0: tell me where this story came from, Neil.
1: Well, you know, it's funny. When I'm not around Reveille and the kids, I was doing a film called The Warrant, Breaker's Law, and we're filming in Arizona that Reveille and I were producing the film, but she was home with the kids. And whenever I'm away from Reveille, I just get melancholy and sad, and it's I don't like being on location. I just don't. I consider it kind of a prison sentence. But this one day in particular, I was driving home, and I got gut punched with this thought that what would ever happen to me if something happened to Reveille? And I pulled over to the side of the road, just kind of buckled, and then this other thought entered my head that I know is a gift from him. And it was, write a movie about Rocky on a bull where you have to go save your grandson because he's dying from the same brain tumor that your wife died from. I don't know where that came from. And I told Reveille, I called her, I said, I got this great idea. And she said, well, voice dictate it into your phone, which is how I usually start my scripts. And I sat there in the side of the 10 freeway for 2 hours while semis were ripping by me, voice dictating and crying and laughing the outline of The Last Rodeo. And then a week later, my writing partner and I wrote the first draft, and then a week later, Reveille and I found, Reveille in particular, found the financing, and Angel jumped on board, and 2 years almost to the date, here we are, and I'm so blessed and fortunate because of it.
0: Incredible. And I saw shadows, and maybe I'm reading too much into this, but I saw shadows of your own journey in this story. I mean, in 2010, some of our viewers will know, you were fired from a show, Scoundrels, mainly because you didn't want to do love scenes on camera with someone other than your spouse, which, you know, is normally a commendable thing, but not in Hollywood. After that, you didn't work for a few years. Tell me what happened.
1: Oh, boy. That was, you know, I've had a lot of people die on me in my life, and I've had lots of horrible things, as we all have. But that was, that may have been the toughest moment of my life, because for 2 years, I didn't work. I didn't have any money, and we lost our house, we lost our cars, we lost everything. So it was really hard. And then I remember one day, when things were just got so bad, and I was drinking tons of alcohol, and I was trying to drown it and trying to just hide it from everyone. Certainly wasn't hiding it from Reveille. And one day I said, Lord, why have you forgotten all about me? And as soon as that came out of my mouth, Raymond, and you know, we talked about it before, I fell to the ground in tears, realizing I was making this whole journey about my pain instead of what was happening to Reveille and the kids and everyone else around me. And from that second forward, I just changed, and I stopped drinking alcohol and started going to church daily, and really started to rev my engine back up and get closer to him. And 10 years later now, whatever it is, Reveille and I are about to start our 11th production together.
0: Wow.
1: All of our films give glory to him. And we're so blessed and fortunate that sometimes you need to go through a crucifixion to realize what the glory is all about. And I went through mine, and I don't wish it to anybody else, but it's good. It's good to be called out and see what you're really made of at times. And
0: yeah.
1: So the story with Joe Wainwright in this film is semi-autobiographical with my life and the pain that I went through when he lost his wife and how he got through it and how he failed getting through it. And then finally he was called out, and what is he going to do to protect his family and provide for his family? And that's what the movie's really about. Yes, there's bull riding, and the bull riding sequences are just
0: incredible.
1: Unbelievable. And John Avnet, the amazing director, pulled out all the tricks. PBR backed us 100%. They gave us their riders, got to use their real names, gave us the bulls, kitted out the arena to make you feel like you were actually at a PBR event in the movie. And I'm so
0: proud of this movie. Neil, we should tell people, you do a lot of these stunts in the movie. And tell us how you prepared for this. I know you were, there's a mechanical bull not far from your house, and you were a frequent visitor for a while.
1: Yeah, I haven't been to a nightclub in I can't tell you how many years, ever since I gave up alcohol. But there was a nightclub right around the corner from my house where I trained so often for months and months and months beforehand. But Buddy Joe Hooker, our stunt coordinator, you know, I've been riding horses since I was a little boy, but he had me riding horses all the time, just getting in the saddle, getting to work, doing the things. Because what we didn't want to do is have any authentic, true bull rider think, meh. So we worked hard to make sure there was none of that. So Kyle Sherwood, a champion himself in the PBR, coached me daily. And I worked so hard to make sure that we were doing it right. And bumps and bruises and, separated shoulder and cranked up some ribs and a few things along the way. It was worth every bit of it, because I knew something important was happening. I knew that we were making a film that was going to give glory to God. And for that, beat the heck out of me. I'm fine.
0: Yeah, I was, you were doing something. I was hurting watching you, pal. I'm watching this movie going, oh,
1: when I got launched off that one time and yeah. I landed on the ground, John thought that I died. Abner was like, oh, my gosh, what just happened? But it was worth it. It was it's an incredible film, and you know, I get to finally do what I've never done in a movie before. Yeah. I get to be the hero and kiss the girl in the end, and that girl that I kissed the end is none other than my wife, Reve. So
0: yeah, well, I love you. You ruined one of my questions. That was my full circle moment.
1: Sorry,
0: I love
1: Ray,
0: that.
1: Sorry.
0: No. I love that you finally get to kiss the girl in the end. You know, and it ends up being the wife that you really gave up a piece of your career for some years ago, which I thought was so beautiful seeing that moment.
1: I wouldn't say that I gave up a piece of my career. I think that you know, the choices you make define what kind of man you are. And the choices that I make were just the choices that fit for me. Some other guys can do certain things and whatever. I don't judge. Look, yeah. we all make mistakes. Mm. We're all sinners. None of us are perfect. There's only one who is perfect. Mm. So, you know, to try to emulate, to be as close to Jesus as you can, to be the man that you can be and try to always do the right things is what we should always strive for.
0: Well, Neil,
1: and that's what we did in this film, and I'm just blessed to be part of all
0: of this. It's a beautiful film and emotionally gripping. It's there's action. I mean, you've had an incredible career, we should say, from Captain America to the Band of Brothers to, of course, Tulsa King and Yellowstone. Years ago, though, you may have forgotten this, Neil, I produced a Truth and Life audio Bible, and we cast you as Jesus, but for whatever reason, and these casting directors keep offering you villain roles. Why do you think that is?
1: Well, I won't kiss another woman on screen. So that leaves two things, Raymond. I can either be the villain or I can be a soldier in the middle of a war with no women around. So I'm always searching for those things. But thank goodness for Angel Studios and taking a shot on me with, you know, The Shifted very well.
0: Yeah, that's right.
1: And then Homestead started seeing me going into the good guy range, and then they had faith in me for this, and investors all had faith in me that because they knew who I really was and what I was striving for, and to finally get to play the hero is something that I've always wanted. I always wanted to be John Wayne in the Cowboys. Yeah. I always wanted to be those types of guys, and I finally get to play that character who's really as close to me as possible.
0: Yeah.
1: But back to the audio tape of playing Jesus.
0: Yeah.
1: That was my first job back after everything had happened.
0: Wow.
1: And I can't tell you what an amazing gift that was, because it was without question the hardest thing I've ever done. For months and months and months, we'd be in the booth, and I remember the person who was running the director on the show, every once in a while we'd just stop because we felt it, and we knew that Jesus was in the room when we were doing it, and it was just so emotional. And the carpet that I stood on for those 3 or 4 months when I was doing it, I had that carpet at home, and I step on it all the time to kind of ground myself and make me realize, okay, what is my job? My job is to work for him, and I'm going to do the best that I can to make sure that my boss is happy with everything that I do in every aspect of life, as a dad, as a husband, and as a movie and TV star.
0: Well,
1: movies and TVs are distant third place between God, family, and then this work.
0: Well, that, you know,
1: and country,
0: work,
1: too.
0: Your work on that audio Bible, I have to say, I may put a link up before it just so people can hear it. Your performance there is so beautiful, understated, powerful at moments, but deeply felt. We were all blown away. I remember when I first heard it, and I thought, oh, my gosh. You know, it was just incredible.
1: And then they have the Pope bless it and say, you know, we can use this as a tool to spread Catholicism throughout the world. I was like,
0: yeah,
1: Pope Benedict. Are you kidding me? It was
0: special.
1: It was one of my favorite things I've ever done.
0: I love that. Well, The Last Rodeo is also, it fits you like a glove. It hits theaters on May 23rd, Memorial Day, co-produced by you and your wife. You play, as you mentioned, Joe Wainwright, who's an aging champion bull rider who's been widowed, and he's facing a whole new set of family crises. Here's a taste of The Last Rodeo.
2: Cody needs surgery. I can't afford it. I have no money.
3: How are you feeling?
4: I told you I've got this.
5: I want to ride like the wind for my grandson. Guess.

0: blaming you. I just gotta let go and move forward.
1: Joe Wainwright, 3-time world champ, rides again for Cody.
2: That's a genuine, true legend right there.
3: Focus.
4: It's not my first rodeo, Pops.
5: Is this what, your 10th project working with your wife? Was this movie the 10th?
3: It's, you know, we started with a $350,000 budget on a movie called Redstone, and then we did part two of that called Boone, and that was 1.5, and Reveille raised the money for that, and then we did The Warrant and The Warrant Part 2, and The Greater was our first one, and then we started doing films with Angel, and you've done a couple of other films in between, but when it's an Angel film, and it's the McDonough Company alongside Angel, you know it's going to be a film that makes you think about, how can I be a better person? What can I do as a man or a woman to get closer to him? Yeah. And I love being able to play in that arena, and that's what I've always aspired to do. That's the opportunity that we have now, and we're going to keep doing it until, you know, until my last breath, because I love being in the position to be able to tell stories that not just some people can go to, but the whole family can go to. And you don't have to be Catholic or Christian. You can be Jewish and agnostic, Buddhist, and Muslim. It doesn't matter. They're morality plays. And at the end, someone has to go through a very difficult time and get through it with faith. Yeah. And those are the motifs that we really love playing with. And gosh, we're so blessed to have The Last Rodeo coming out this weekend.
5: Yeah, well, but it's a beautiful,
3: as I've said,
5: go ahead.
3: Anyone out there who loves these types of films where you can bring the whole family and not worrying about covering eyes and ears and wondering if kids are going to be okay or if grandparents are going to be okay. This is the film where everyone can go see the film. Everyone can be entertained by the amazing bullet riding, but everyone's going to feel the emotion of the film because it's truly about a fractured family. Mm. What happens when you have a fractured relationship with your daughter? My wife has passed away. I have a grandson now. He's sick. Mm. Well, what am I prepared to do to provide for this family? And every single mom and dad goes through that. So this is a family film. It's got edge to it. It's got action to it. It's got all those things you want in a really great movie. But it has that faith backdrop that I'm so proud of.
5: Yeah, no, it's a wild ride, and it has real meaning. I mean, you come away full after seeing this movie. What do you want people to take from this movie?
3: Exactly what you said. I want them to be full of life when they leave the theater. Mm. We've shown it now to several different places, and you know, I've been in movies where as soon as the credits start to roll, people start to leave.
5: Yeah.
3: The Last Rodeo, not a single person moves out of their seats because they're so emotionally struck. Mm-hmm. And it just, whenever I think about it, I get choked up because that God has chosen Reveille and I to make movies that give glory to him. What more could you ask for as a human being who's a faithful guy? Well, I can't think of anything more.
5: Neil, I've been a longtime fan of your work, but I am equally a fan of the way you've conducted yourself as an actor and as a Catholic actor. And I think, and I hope, all of the viewers and listeners of this show will go see The Last Rodeo. It's an incredible movie, and the entire family can go see it, and you'll come away with something so much more than I think is being offered to us, you know, at the Cineplex and on the streamers. The Last Rodeo, starring Neil McDonough, hits theaters Friday, May 23rd. Visit angel.com/Last Rodeo. Neil, thank you for being here. We'll catch up with you again soon, I hope.
3: You're awesome, Raymond. Thank you. God bless you.
6: According to recent statistics, over half of marriages in the U.S. end in divorce. What are the leading stressors in those relationships that cause marriages to fail? And how can couples avoid the mistake that can often doom a relationship? My next guest is a clinical psychologist, longtime host of The Doctor Is In on EWTN Radio. He's also the father of 10 adopted children, and he's here tonight to offer some techniques to strengthen your marriage and share his appropriately titled new book, Simple Steps to a Stronger Marriage. Please welcome Dr. Ray Guarendi. Ray, thanks for being here. I want to start with the CDC statistics. Nearly 700,000 couples in the U.S. reported divorce in 2021 alone. That's about half of the number of marriages reported that same year. What, in your experience as a marriage and family counselor, what is driving those numbers and the high rates of divorce?
7: I want to preface this, Raymond, by saying I'm getting a little tired of having to write books just to get on your show.
6: Well, that's the fast pass. You write a book, you get to come on if it's a good book. And so you pass the first part of the test. We'll see how long this interview lasts.
7: A lot of those stats are second marriages, third marriages. The statistics on second marriage is 66%. The statistics on third is 90%. So that's a bit skewed. Better stats are about 40% of first-time marriages end in divorce. That's still pathetic. Why is this? Overall, one, you give God the boot. You don't have the commitment. Multiple secular studies indicate as religion goes, marriage goes. That's straightforward.
6: Yeah, no, that's so important. And again, a component rarely discussed or mentioned, but there is that third person in the marriage that you need to consider and welcome in early on. Let's talk for a moment about some of the most common reasons given for divorce. These include things like career choices, parenting differences, division of household labor, relationships with family and friends, and finances, according to a Forbes survey. The top two reasons given were career choices and parenting differences. Does that mesh with what you see in your practice?
7: About 80% of marriages, Raymond, end because I don't like you anymore. I don't want to be around you. I don't want to live with you anymore. That's about 80% of them. The bulk of marriages don't have severe pathology. There isn't alcoholism, there isn't abuse, there isn't mental disorder. For the most part, it's two people who have stopped getting along. One of those areas, of course, is what do I do with my career and what do we do with these kids? Interestingly enough, Raymond, we live in a culture that says you can have sexual relationships with anybody, anytime, anywhere, just don't have more than 1.86 children in marriage, then we will belittle you.
6: Another interesting finding, and it brings us nicely to your book. 63% of divorced couples said having a better grasp of commitment prior to getting married could have helped them avoid divorce. Only 5% of couples said their marriages were irretrievably broken. Dr. Ray, tell us about Simple Steps to a Stronger Marriage. Why did you write it now? And are they right? What can you do to strengthen that bond, if you will, that understanding of commitment before you start the marriage?
7: A parent will walk into my office totally frustrated by their 7-year-old. There's no affection. There's no connection. They don't like being a parent to this child. I will give them a couple quick suggestions to try before the next time we meet. 50% of the time, Raymond, they will come back and they will say, I can't believe this. I'm living with a different child. He's more affectionate. He's happier. We fight less. I said, all I did was give you a couple simple steps. It was a cascade effect, Raymond. That's what I call it, which is these tiny little things you can do to improve your marriage have a reverberating effect throughout the whole marriage. Here's the problem. Any psychologist will tell you the hardest part of doing therapy is not so much knowing how to guide somebody. The hard part is convincing them to do it. In the book, I spend about 80% of my time convincing the people this is good for you to do for your marriage and for you.
6: Yeah. And you include a counseling scenario at the end of each chapter, which I like. Why did you decide to structure it that way? And how have readers responded? I'm sure they've called into the radio show and told you.
7: Well, my mom thinks it's one of the best books she's ever read. So that's good. That's a good thing. She didn't think that of the first few books. So this one she did. The reason I put those scenarios at the end is because people want real life stuff. They want to look at how things unfold. You don't want to just write a narrative and say, okay, here's what you do. You want to say, this is reality. Right. This is what you can expect. And here's a way to smooth this out. That's why I jump into the scenarios and I give suggestions on the spot.
6: In your introduction, you write this: to be sure, some marriages are seriously disturbed. They're plagued by major psychiatric disorders, spousal or child abuse, infidelity, alcohol and substance abuse. Overall, though, you mentioned this earlier, most struggling unions are not marked by severe pathologies. They are more accurately termed daily discontented. Overall, husband and wife want their marriage to work. Once they loved

0: sloppy. We get lazy. We don't use manners like we used to. We don't compliment like we used to. We certainly don't say, I'm sorry. It's not so much necessarily that there's overt hostility. It's that we just drift into a sense of social apathy in a marriage. And that's what takes a lot of them down. The effort that needs to be put in is not there anymore. It's complacent.
1: Yeah, as I read the book, I kept thinking, you know, that old song, little things mean a lot. You know, that's the whole game. You cover a few of these simple steps in your book, and I want to dive into a few of them. Let's start at the beginning. And you mentioned a moment ago, saying I'm sorry. How can sincere apologies improve a marriage? And why does that go sideways, do you think?
0: I'll ask clients in my office, when is the last time either one of you said, I'm sorry? And I'll get answers like, when our child was in kindergarten. Well, how old's your child now? Oh, she's in law school. Well, wedding rehearsal dinner. I spilled coffee on her napkin and said, sorry about that. So you quickly realize, Raymond, that I'm sorry is about as pleasant in their marriage as a root canal. So given that, one of the main reasons people don't say, I'm sorry, this is a big one, and most folks don't realize this in a marriage. If I can't say I'm sorry to you, it's because in my mind, I'm sorry doesn't mean for what I did at that time. It means you're better than me. It means I'm wrong, you're right. It means I'm inferior to you. It means I'm a failure. We fill it up with all kinds of extraneous psychological meaning, so we won't say I'm sorry because it means too much. There's something I call the personal apology percentage in the book. And this, Raymond, essentially says, how wrong do you have to be before you will say I'm sorry? Now, for most people, it's 50% or more. But in fact, especially among Christians, you should apologize for whatever percentage, independent of whether the other person says I'm sorry for their 94%.
1: What I really like about the book is the common sense approach to communication. You know, like knowing when to hold your tongue, knowing the value of silence and listening. Talk for a moment about silence. How does silence complement listening to one's partner? And this should not be confused with the silent treatment.
0: Yes. There's two ways, Raymond. There's two levels. The first one is, most of the time when people say things they regret, it's at a moment of peak emotional surge. I'm upset. It's going to come out of my mouth. And later on, when I cool down. So one of the steps is, when you most feel like saying it, delay. Hold for 20 seconds, and the physiological urge, believe it or not, will taper enough for you to control it. That's the one level. The other level is this. Somebody will come in my office and the woman will say, he does not stick up for me with his mother. I'll turn to the guy. Do you know why she thinks that? No. How long you been married? 24 years. Have you ever listened to why she thinks that? As a shrink, Raymond, I have to listen to people. And what I hear may shock me. It may make me tremble inside. But I have to listen. I have to understand what's going on in their head. Mm-hmm. Spouses have to understand what's going on in the other person's head. You may not agree with it. You may think it's ridiculous. You may think it's irrational and neurotic. But you got to at least understand it. Most people want to be understood even more than they want to be agreed with.
1: Speak to something Mother Angelica used to talk about, and it was, you have to be in the present moment, and so many of us are living in the past or concerned and anxious about the future. What impact does that mode of thinking have on a marriage when you're just ruminating, digging through the yesterdays, or so anxious about the future, you're paralyzed?
0: I had a lady call me on the radio show. She said, my husband has not said I'm sorry in 52 years of marriage. Do you still get yourself upset over this? Yes. Why? Because he's never said I'm sorry. I said, well, you already know after 5 decades he's not going to say I'm sorry. When will you accept that? When will you say that is what he is, that is who he is.

0: Therefore, I'm not going to look into the past and say, why doesn't he change? He can't make it any better. So typically in marriages, one of the big things, Raymond, is that we cling to former behaviors that hurt us. We don't let them go. We just grasp it and we make ourselves miserable.
1: You write about something in the book called dumping the D word, divorce. Talk about the cavalier use of that word, particularly in a struggling marriage, and how it can be devastating.
0: The D word is the big club. If you don't realize how unhappy I am, maybe I'll start saying things like, maybe we're just better off apart. I think we ought to relook at this marriage and see if we were made for each other. So what we do is I'm going to threaten you with this because I want to shake you up. The problem with that, once you let that word enter your vocabulary, it becomes a possibility. Once you do that, you crack the door open to that option. Soon as couples come in my office, I will ask one very quick question. Is divorce an option? If they say no, I will say good. Now we can each do what we need to do, whatever it takes to make this marriage work. But if I have that option to get out of this, I'll only work at this so hard because I can leave.
1: You devote a chapter to good old-fashioned manners in dealing with a spouse. How can something as simple as good manners save a struggling marriage? And why is that forgotten, do you think?
0: Many spouses don't have the manners of a five-year-old. Five-year-olds out in public get something from somebody. What do you say? What's the magic word? Many parents grab them and say thank you. We expect manners from five-year-olds. But in a marriage, we get very sloppy with our spouses. Hey, give me a cup of coffee, would you? We don't say please. When somebody has a meal that was prepared by a spouse, thank you. Boy, that was good. Thank you. Please, thank you. Those kinds of things express dignity, and we get sloppy with them. It's part of that law of social entropy, Raymond. We just get sloppy. We don't use the manners of a five-year-old with our spouses.
1: Talk to me for a moment about the small step of touch, how important a touch as a part of physical affection, as a barometer of the health of a relationship.
0: There was a study done. They studied waitresses. And they noted that if a waitress touched a customer, that's all, nothing sexual, just hand on the shoulder, anything like that, they got 33% more tips. Touch conveys acceptance. A touch says a lot more silently than what I'd say with my mouth. And I'm amazed at how many people in my office come in and I ask them, when was the last time you had relations?
2: A year and a half ago.
0: When was the last time you hugged? when does Halley's Comet come around? Every 76 years, I think it is, something like that. They've given up. I tell guys, okay, if you're going to leave the house, say you're going to work, just touch your wife goodbye. It doesn't have to be anything fancy. Just touch her goodbye. Oh, I'm not an affectionate guy. Well, you don't have to be an affectionate guy. A touch is a step this big.
1: Mm-hmm. Well, but your first example, though, touching the waitress, that can land you in HR. So I wasn't talking about that kind of touch. I meant a touch at home with your spouse. I have to be very clear and put that forward. I take all these seminars on harassment. You got to be very careful today, Dr. Ray, very careful. According to one survey you cite in the book, when couples contemplating separation who stayed together were asked 5 years later about their relationship, 86% reported it was much improved. For anyone watching who might be in a difficult marriage, how can just being patient sometimes be the key to overcoming difficulties in a marriage? What would you tell people who don't think they can carry on any longer?
0: There's another part to that study, Raymond. They asked those folks right on the edge of divorce who got divorced, 5 years later, they said, are you happier now than you were when you were married? Are you more stressed now than you were when you were married? Half of them said that they are more unhappy now than they were when they were married. This is what I do in the office. People will say to me, how do you deal with someone who doesn't have any kind of moral commitment? Their view is, I don't like this. I met somebody else. I'm out of here. How do you deal with that? I say, well, one of the things I do is I walk them through the complications. So you have three children. Your daughter's what, 16? Do you think she'll have a relationship with you for breaking up her family? Oh, no, she's already not talking to me. I see. Well, this woman that you're with, does she have children? Oh, yeah, she's got an 8-year-old and 6-year-old, and they're both obnoxious little brats. Oh, do you think she'll allow you to discipline them? And what happens if you have a child by her? Do you think there'll be some favoritism you'll have to struggle with? I just walk them through the complications of this, and it indicates what can happen 5 years down the road when you think you're getting out of a bad marriage only to jump into a much more complicated situation. You've already lost two of your kids who won't talk to you because they're mad at you.
1: Right. And now you're in a worse situation than you were before, to say nothing of the payouts every month. I want to mention for a moment, because you brought it up earlier, and it's an important theme in the book. Tell me about faith, the power of faith, not only in a marriage, but to help in the reconciliation of a marriage and to avoid divorce.
0: It's very straightforward, Raymond. The studies are clear. If one spouse is faith-filled, the marriage has a much longer chance of success. If both spouses are faith-filled, the divorce rate is much, much lower. As a matter of fact, for example, among those spouses who practice natural family planning, the divorce rate is under 5%. The natural family planning indicates that they take their faith very seriously. So in fact, I'm committed to this marriage and I'm going to do what it takes to make it work. There's a place in the book where I say the number one way to change your spouse is to change you first. Now, people resist that, Raymond. They don't like looking at themselves first. But if you change you, and if you believe in a savior who says you need to be a better person, a better disciple, most spouses are going to respond at some level. They may not respond as much as you had hoped, but they are going to respond. Unless they're Satan, they will indeed start to be a little easier to get along with.
1: Before we run out of time, what advice would you offer to single people out there who may be considering marriage? How can they prepare themselves? Also, those who might be engaged. I have a son who's about to get married. Not that I'm asking for free advice for him. I think he's okay. But about what the commitment to marriage requires before you say yes.
0: Excuse me, Raymond, just 1 second. Hey, guys, start the money thing on this for Raymond. Yeah, we're just starting the clock on it, Raymond, okay, if I'm giving you this advice.
1: Okay.
0: They say opposites attract. That's false. Opposites attract if you want an exciting relationship short term. Likes attract. I have seen many marriages fail because they didn't get to know each other enough and they didn't have enough commonality. The first commonality is faith. If you're marrying somebody that you think that you're going to bring around to the faith, good luck. That's the first thing. Secondly, take the time you need to really get to know this person. And by the way, you won't get to know them by living together, because the stats are real clear on that. Divorces are much higher when you live together first. That's a given. That shatters that cliche. Secondly, make sure this person views life as you do. Children, finances, family, parenting, people around them, the sphere. But most important, Raymond, and this is the toughest part now with young people who are faith-filled, is to find a potential spouse who takes the faith like you do, that is getting much tougher.
1: Well, your book, Simple Steps to a Stronger Marriage by Dr. Ray Guarendi, is available at bookstores everywhere online, including EWTN's catalog, EWTNRC.com. Tim Conway was a true show business legend. He made us laugh for well over 50 years, from his start on The Gary Moore Show to McHale's Navy to his 11-year run on The Carol Burnett Show. He was a beloved national treasure. My next guest is the eldest of Tim's seven children, and she's here to tell us what it was like to grow up with a comedy legend. She's written a brand new book about her experience called My Dad's Funnier Than Your Dad, Growing Up with Tim Conway in the Funniest House in America. And of that, I have no doubt. Please welcome from Los Angeles, Kelly Conway. Kelly, thanks for being with me. I had the pleasure, as I told you a little earlier, of interviewing your dad twice, visited him several times thereafter. Look, I know a lot of actors and comedians. The sunny side that you often see on TV or in public isn't quite what the family gets at home. Was Tim Conway as fun and lovable as the characters we saw him play on TV?
3: If it's possible, I think it was more, honestly. He just, he didn't change on the drive home, you know? It was fun-filled circus activity house forever. He was exactly how you think he would be.
1: He was always delightful and fun and self-deprecating and hilarious every time I saw him. Now, you start the book, and I want to get this out of the way. You start the book, My Dad is Funnier Than Your Dad, with a kind of painful recollection of the day in 2019 when he passed away. You were in the middle of a wardrobe fitting. You're a costume designer. Tell us about that difficult day.
3: Well, it kind of started... His wife, my former stepmom, decided a couple of years before that she didn't want me to see my dad anymore, or visit him or talk to the doctors or be involved in anything. Mm. And that was a battle, because my dad was my best pal. And it wasn't like I was every 4 years, Happy Father's Day daughter. It was just, I talked to him every day or saw him every day. Because I'd rather hang out with him than anyone else I know. So we were super close, as close as it gets. And so I was pretty rattled by that. And it turned into an ugly lawsuit. And I didn't have anything magical to cure him or to save him. My goal was just to help him suffer less. So that morning... I got a call from a friend of mine, or a text from a friend of mine in New York. And she said, "I'm so sorry to hear about your dad." And I said, "What? What happened?" I was actually getting dressed to go see him.
1: Oh my God.
3: Because he was in a facility. But to find out, I actually pulled up the phone and Fox News feed. That's how I found out my dad had passed away.
1: You're right about the loss. You said, "Over the past year, I've watched helplessly as the father I loved succumbed to a terminal illness. Many people who've lost a loved one compare it to an abduction." Your dad had been suffering from dementia since 2018, so many people can relate to that pain of watching a loved one slip away from them. When did you first notice there was something wrong? Because I always found him so sharp, Kelly. He was always so on his game and observant, and the insights and quips fell out of him like rain from the sky.
3: Yes, he had something called normal pressure hydrocephalus, which is fluid. We all have this fluid running around our brains and our spinal cord, and it's supposed to drain in and out as your body works how it's supposed to, but his wasn't. Mm-hmm. And so it creates this pressure in your head and fluid. And so that's what kind of started it. And the dementia part, it wasn't, I think that just came from the disease he had, which was the hydrocephalus. So,
1: Kelly, tell me, when did you first realize that you were living with this comedic genius? I mean, you were born and grew up around the time that the Carol Burnett Show was on, and your dad was such an integral part of that show.
3: Well, my parents raised us, like, my dad's from Chagrin Falls, Ohio. My mom's from Dearborn, Michigan. Yeah. And they kind of raised us like we were in the Midwest. So we had this great house and property filled with tennis courts and volleyball and things and stuff everywhere. It was like a playground. So we never realized, I don't think, how he impacted other people and how people recognized him. I mean, yeah, if we went out to dinner, people would tell him, you know, graciously how much they loved him. And he would always, you know, talk to them and answer back and, you know, have a conversation with them. But it wasn't any much more than that, because in the 70s in the Valley, it was kind of like being in the country.
4: During one of my interviews with your dad, I asked him what made the Carol Burnett Show such a success. Here's what he told me.
5: What was it about that group of people and that time that made the Carol Burnett Show work?
6: Well, we were all alcoholics.
5: Oh, so that's a good start.
6: Gave a certain relaxation to the show. I guess it was the rhythm of the show, and Harvey and I were the best of friends, and Carol is the most generous person you can imagine, and so we never had any problems with a star going, I'll say that, and she was always willing to share the show, and I think that's what made it so good. I didn't necessarily want to do the show, but she said, you know, you better come in and
5: do it. Or she was going to recall the loan.
6: Yeah.
5: That's what I did.
4: He always had a joke. And, you know, he told me later, the thing that really defined the show was love. They all loved each other. Did your dad ever talk about those days and those people? I mean, his friends whom he got to play with every week.
3: He did. And he did used to say how I'm the luckiest guy in the world to work with my friends every day. And to, you know, like you said, Carol was generous in the way that, you know, some people might not have wanted him or Harvey or anybody on the show to upstage them or to be funnier than them or prettier or, you know, sing better. She let them do what they do best.
5: What was it like working with Harvey Korman? What was it about his particular straight man to your wacky, uncontrollable self that made those scenes crackle and work?
6: Well, Harvey was probably the most intelligent person I have ever met. I mean, he knew everything about everything, but the man could not tie his own shoes. Mm. So I could put him on rather easily. And I would tell him things that had no way of being true, and he would buy them. So whenever I had the opportunity, I would stab him.
4: Tell me about that relationship between your dad and Harvey Korman. I know he had a lot of close friends, but this was a different relationship.
3: They adored each other, and they're opposite. You know, Harvey, they're upbringing's a bit opposite. Their personalities are kind of opposite. They traveled together. They talked to each other. I think my dad liked to torture him also, because Harvey was a little bit paranoid.
4: Their relationship, again, that affection and that, even that relationship played out so many times in the skits, and even in, I saw them tour together. So it was, you know, it was still alive and well all those years after the Carol Burnett Show. Now, what was your father like at home? I mean, in the book, you describe Tim Conway as a bit of a prankster, a ringleader.
3: Everything was an event to him. You know, it wasn't just, like I said, it wasn't just let's go swimming or let's watch a movie. It was, okay, get your bathing suits on, get everybody in the neighborhood. We were having a swim meet, and he had teams. He had a trophy. Like, he would pick up an old swim fin and cover it in aluminum foil and nail it to a piece of wood. And that was the trophy. He put lanes in the pool. He had an Olympic podium, you know, for gold, silver, and bronze winners. He had a barbecue for the athletes afterward, with announcements and photographers, and, you know, he set it up. So it was a fun afternoon, no matter what we were doing.
4: And I have to show you this moment, Kelly. This is a little moment that we shared together. You'll probably remember this room. Watch.
5: Now, during that interview, there was a little piece of video I want to share with you. Tim Conway referenced that he is a tailor. I want to show you how he's used that skill in the room where we shot the interview. Take a look. Now, is this your normal attire when in this room?
6: Yes. I come down here and relax. I have a bedspread made out of the same material, so I'm comfortable wherever it's on.
4: Kelly, he's wearing the wallpaper, you know, that he had the jacket that matched the wallpaper. He is hilarious.
3: He made that because he had extra fabric. His mom was a master seamstress, so she taught him how to sew, and they both taught me how to sew. So he had extra fabric, so he took apart a jacket that he bought, and he made a jacket out of a pattern of a jacket that he took apart, and he wore it to dinner that night. So he converted, and she became his godmother, if you can believe that. That was such a weird turn of events. So my mom is my dad's godmother.
4: It sometimes works out that way.
3: Yeah. Well, they, you know, you have to have, say, volunteers, and there was nobody else there. So she said, I'll be it. We went to church every Sunday so they could kind of control us and grab our arm if we were making paper airplanes out of the Bible.
4: What did you learn about your dad after sitting down to write this memoir through all the joy and the tears of it? And what do you most miss about Tim Conway?
3: I learned that he kind of, and I honestly, I mean, I'm old, and throughout the years and what he taught us was taught in a way, he and my mom, that was kind of sneaky. They were teaching us lessons without saying, okay, you can do this, you can't do that. In all these stories that I tell, he taught us how to be resourceful and handle situations without us knowing it. And, you know, it took this long to realize it, the lessons that they taught us. And I mean, gosh, I miss him every day. He's just... Yeah. When I would go visit him on a set, I go, Dad, I'm coming down for lunch. Where are you? He goes, oh, I think I'm either at Universal or Warner Brothers. I go, well, you need to tell me where you are. He goes, I don't know. Go to the gate and keep talking until you find me. I go, okay. He goes, because I don't even know what stage I'm on. Just find me. So I would eventually find him, and I would be in the back. You know, if a stage is dark and behind cameras and he was blocking or rehearsing something on stage, I would be say hi to somebody or be in the blacks. And when my dad and I saw each other, when we locked eyes, it was the most magical.
4: He was a magical person. I mean, he was a wonderful, gentle man, and his comedy was always so sweet, and everybody was pulled in. You know, no matter where you came from, you could not resist his comedy. And I think that came from his sweetheart. He always had that tender touch and a kindness about him.
3: Yes.
4: You know, and that's from the time I was growing up till the time I finally met him. I mean, he was a hero to me. So, and an American treasure. My dad's
3: Thanks.
4: Funnier Than Your Dad, Growing Up with Tim Conway in the Funniest House in America by Kelly Conway, is available now at bookstores everywhere. Kelly, thank you for being here.
3: Thank you.
5: A Louisiana business owner and father of five is paying a hefty price for his expressing his Catholic faith. This follows an Instagram post where he commemorated the celebration of the Sacred Heart of Jesus. A backlash followed, as did national headlines. Joining me to discuss what has happened since is Louisiana native and business owner of Backwater Foie Gras, Ross McKnight. Ross, thanks for being here. Last weekend, you put up this Instagram post, and I'll read it to people. It said, the push to have every mainstream value and holiday represented in some way in our Louisiana ought to make no sense at all to any Louisians unless recognized as a forward offensive by an ever-encroaching enemy that has sought to, for generations, to destroy our unique culture, which is so intimately tied to our Catholic identity. The attempted coup of the month of June is part of that offensive, but I can suggest some antidotes to a false pride. And you go on to list enthroning of the Sacred Heart in your home, wearing the Sacred Heart badge, praying the rosary for the conversion of souls. Now, you own a small family business, Ross, and you've lost two-thirds of your customers since that post appeared on Instagram. Were your clients predominantly restaurants in New Orleans? What's their beef here?
7: Certainly. So thank you for having me. Ave Maria. I lost two-thirds of our restaurant accounts, which is significant for us because that's the predominant part of our business. We do much less as far as retail goes. I think it's a mounting frustration that they have with us, you know, because if we maintain our Catholic faith and we do speak about that, we're not quiet about that. I think throughout the years that's been apparent with at least our farm, or at least within the last year. Mm-hmm. And, seeing, of course, Pride Month becoming more and more prominent, I had a sense of righteous anger and wanted to promote the Sacred Heart and reclaim the month, as many have said before. I know there's a Reclaim the Month movement out there. But it's for the Sacred Heart. It's always been for the Sacred Heart. I mean, we can go back to 1856, but this is something that Heaven has wanted to promote for hundreds of years. And so that's our job as Louisiana Catholics.
5: Why do you think this post enraged activists and these businesses who had contracted with you for years? I mean, where's the diversity of thought here?
7: Certainly, I think it's probably just a tipping point, right? A little more pointed than things perhaps I've said before. But it is, I suppose there's irony here in that my criticism was that this culture that is from outside, right, is something that's being forced on us, and then the response was indeed to express that sort of force and rage against our business. So I think that was all that they had left, was to let us go, you know. Mm. And so that's what happened.
5: You have very deep roots in Louisiana soil. You celebrate your French ancestry. You live out your Catholic faith. And you've said that you don't have a litmus test for your customers. And you've been open about your faith. I mean, you signed several of your posts with "For God and King" in French. Are you surprised by the reaction of customers toward you? I mean, this didn't come out of left field for them.
7: It was interesting that it happened now, because it's not like they don't know who I am, right? Mm-hmm. These are people I see very frequently. Anybody who wants to know what type of person I am can go look on our Instagram page, right? Mm-hmm. Or look on our Facebook page, or look at our farm blog. But it was just for some person who was more than others offended by our rejection of Pride and our support for the Sacred Heart. I suppose it was just the tipping point, because it was in very close succession that we received those two cancellations.
5: And what are they telling you? What did those businesses tell you? And tell me the most surprising thing that came out of this entire controversy for you.
7: Certainly. The first one, mentioned the word, essentially because I'm a homophobe, they can't purchase my products. I always find the word homophobe very silly, because I don't think we're afraid of them, right? That's certainly not the case here. And then the other statement was a chef saying that they were, we'll just say that they were proudly, identified with sexual disorder themselves, right? Mm-hmm. Which is, of course, a very interesting thing to want to share and be proud of, I think. Mm. And the surprising thing is that, we went from a day of just utter distress, right? Thinking, how can we, what are we going to do now? Mm-hmm. And, having those moments of it felt insane to be, for instance, preparing to receive birds that were being shipped to us in the morning that, the majority of which didn't have a home, right? Mm. That had to be eventually processed and go to one of these restaurants. Mm. So all of that, of course, sort of more than reversed itself almost overnight. And I've mentioned to a couple of friends I've Like I've just been a babe in the hand of God, you know, just providence has taken care of us ever since then. And I haven't had to think about much as far as what decisions I need to make. It seems very clear. Hmm. And it seems that, you know, the outpouring of God's love is, I guess, the most astounding thing.
4: So you've especially. I mean, I know you've lost some business because of these posts and this expression of your beliefs and faith. I imagine you've gained business as well. I mean, you made national headlines. I saw you on Fox. I read about your story in papers. I mean, this has been a national story.
7: Yeah, I actually need to apologize because my business is so tiny. I have probably gotten a lot of calls that are extremely valuable. You know, a lot of emails that are extremely valuable, but my phone is a complete and utter war zone, and I'm just one guy, essentially. You know, it's like me and my parents and my wife and children. So handling all of this is not something we're equipped for. And but I would say that there are two well-known Catholic chefs in Louisiana specifically that have reached out to us to help and to meet with us. And so that's ahead of us. And, you know, even before, you know, the news came out, friends were coming to the farm and buying product and they wanted to help. And so that outpouring of support, we are extremely grateful for. We've been very well taken care of. There's nothing we need. And I would encourage people, you know, if you want to help us, just make that devotion to the Sacred Heart, pray the rosary. Yes. And throw in your home. Pray a novena to the Sacred Heart. Make the morning offering of St. Therese, which, of course, is a prayer to the Sacred Heart. Those are the things that we have to keep the Sacred Heart as the focus here and keep the message pure, because this is the battle's pitched here, right? It's been given to us. The Sacred Heart and the burning love of the Sacred Heart of Jesus for all mankind has been pitched against the false claim of love, right, in pride in our nation. And so it's very clear what standard we need to fight under.
4: Ross McKnight, we will leave it there. Thank you for your time. For more information on Backwater Farmstead, visit Backwater Foie Gras. 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Thank you.
7: God bless you.
4: That is all the time we have for now. Be sure to catch us next week. Until then, we'll be scouting the world over for all that is seen and unseen. On behalf of the staff and crew of EWTN News, thank you for joining us. I'm Raymond Arroyo. Bye now.
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9: I'm Veronica Dudo in Washington, D.C. Tonight on EWTN News Nightly, geopolitical shakeup. President Trump seals a historic Iran oil for uranium deal while the U.S. Defense Secretary delivers a fierce ultimatum to NATO allies. Domestic contrast is a new battlefront moving to Capitol Hill. President Trump withholds key appointments to pressure his own party into passing blocked legislation. Plus, a missionary's return. Peru's president confirms Pope Leo XIV will make a historic five-city apostolic journey home this November. These stories and more tonight.
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9: Thank you for being with us on the Feast of St. Gregory Barbarigo. Our top story tonight. As the brand new memo of understanding kicks in, President Donald Trump says he expects a complete ceasefire on all fronts. And he also tears into the detractors of his agreement with Iran. He says, these fools who think I haven't been tough enough on Iran when the stock market just hit a record high and oil prices are tumbling down are either jealous bad people or stupid. His vice president also responded to critics while laying out more details of the MOU. White House correspondent Owen Jensen reports. Owen.
11: Veronica, good evening to you. Vice President J.D. Vance says President Donald Trump's peace plan in Iran is already bearing real fruits for the American people. And he replied to my question about Pope Leo.
12: All right. Good morning, everybody.
13: Good morning.
14: In a packed White House press briefing room where virtually every question was about Iran,
13: Vice President J.D. Vance, who plans to lead negotiations with Iran, tells reporters,
12: I would say to anybody, any of the critics, is number one, have a little bit of faith in the President of the United States. The idea that he is going to strike a deal that's been bad for the American people, it's preposterous.
13: He said it's all about behavior.
12: And so you really have a win-win situation for the United States of America. If the Iranians don't change their behavior, their military and their nuclear program is still destroyed. If they do change their behavior, then they are going to have a transformative relationship with the Middle East.
13: Vice President Vance says it bothers him that critics include some members of the Israeli cabinet.
12: The problem for Israel is not Donald J. Trump. And anybody in Israel who thinks their biggest problem is the President of the United States needs to wake up and smell the reality of the situation that country is in.
13: And more Iran fallout overseas. U.S. War Secretary Pete Hegseth announced a six-month Pentagon review of American forces in Europe. Hegseth criticized NATO allies for not providing access to bases for U.S. forces to launch attacks on Iran.
14: These allies, they put America's sons and daughters, our sons and daughters, at risk by denying them the predictable access basing and overflight that never should have been in question at all.
12: Go ahead.
13: Back in the briefing room, I asked Vice President Vance about Pope Leo's reaction to the deal with Iran.
15: He says he welcomes the agreement between the U.S. and Iran. He says he hopes it will help strengthen mutual trust, security, and stability in the Middle East. And he also hopes that it's truly a solution to the war and that the war is really over. What do you say to the Pope, sir?
12: My response to that is, praise Jesus. I'm glad that the Pope has positive things to say about our MOU. I think that the Pope is fundamentally accurate. And it's going to be good for the entire world, but we got to keep working at it to make sure that the Iranians honor the commitments that they've made.
11: Also tonight, the U.S. has lifted its blockade of Iran. And Iran's supreme leader, who was severely wounded earlier in the war and has not been seen in public since, has endorsed direct negotiations with the U.S. That's according to Iranian state media. At the White House, Owen Jensen, EWTN News Nightly.
9: Joining us now is Joel Rayburn, Senior Fellow at the Center for Peace and Security at the Hudson Institute. Thanks so much for coming on.
16: Yeah, my pleasure.
9: Now, this, of course, is not the final deal. It is the MOU, the administration. It's calling it a major victory. What's your assessment?
16: Well, I expect that because both sides do have a strong interest in seeing the Strait of Hormuz reopened. I mean, obviously, the U.S. has a strong interest in seeing the global energy markets stabilized, energy prices coming down, and so on. And the Iranian regime, which has had its cash flow severely disrupted, they have an interest in that as well. So I think you will see that implemented. Where I think you run into problems is that the Iranian regime, when it senses that the other party has an interest in a deal and is committed to a deal, that's when they begin trying to shift the goalposts and trying to stuff in more concessions, relitigate issues. They'll try to stretch it to extend to the protection of Hezbollah, even against Israeli self-defense and so on. So I think watch that space, especially in Lebanon.
9: Now, of course, in the MOU, Iran pledged that they will not develop nuclear weapons. When we look at that, you know, what are you thinking moving forward? As you said, sometimes they go back on their word. Can you talk us through this process? Because now 60 days of intense negotiations resume again.
16: Yeah, I think the 60 days, that time limit is very important. And what will happen, because the Iranian regime, their pattern over decades of negotiating, including over a nuclear agreement, look at what they did with the Obama administration. They dragged out they dragged out the JCPOA negotiations for 2 years. So I have a feeling the decision makers in Tehran are thinking along those lines to try to drag it out as long as possible. And they're going to test, I think, President Trump's patience. And they're going to keep trying to kick the can down the road unless he really shows that he's willing to reapply the pressure, whether that's military pressure or economic pressure. They're just going to try to keep it going and try to get past U.S. midterms, past Israeli elections, and on into the space where they think actually time is on their side.
9: We saw the Trump administration launch a massive high-pressure campaign. So, you know, if they're talking the talk and it seems like they will walk the walk, we heard Vice President J.D. Vance today say that if they don't hold up their end of the deal, that they will not get anything. Do you think that changes anything, you know, moving forward with how they might behave?
16: Well, look, the Iranian regime never makes concessions out of goodwill. And they always misinterpret accommodation as weakness that leads them to push further. So the only way they will make concessions, the only chance there's a hope of them altering their behavior in the way that the president and the vice president want to see is if they believe there's a credible threat of a return to pressure, military pressure and economic pressure, first and foremost. Either that there's that the president is willing to return to military force, which he showed a week ago he was willing to do. And I think that's actually what forced them over the finish line of the MOU, or a return to really severe economic sanctions, really tightly enforced economic sanctions, which Secretary of the Treasury Bessent has shown he's willing to do. They've got to have that credible threat of pressure if they expect the Iranians to stick to the deal.
17: Well, we'll continue to watch. We know that you will as well. Joel Rayburn, thank you so much.
16: Yeah, my pleasure.
17: Kyiv launches its biggest attack on Moscow since the beginning of the full-scale war. The Russian Defense Ministry says over 500 drones were shot down overnight in multiple regions, including 200 approaching the Russian capital. The attack set a key oil refinery on fire. At least 17 people were injured. The Kremlin says the latest Ukrainian attacks push back the prospects of the face-to-face meeting between Presidents Putin and Zelensky. It also accused Europe of trying to influence President Trump to take, quote, a more clearly pro-Ukrainian position. While speaking ahead of the NATO summit, Ukrainian President Zelensky said all of the attacks are completely justified as retribution for Moscow's attacks on Kyiv.
18: You've probably all seen how Russia struck the Kyiv-Pechersk Lavra with drones. And it's one of the most important Christian holy sites, not only in our region, but for the entire Christian world. It was from the Lavra and the hills of Kyiv that Christianity spread eastward across our part of Europe. Taking such places is, in fact, a crime against humanity. Of course, we are preparing our responses to such Russian attacks. And today you can see one of those responses in the Moscow region this morning.
17: Joining us now is Brian Pickens, a U.S. Army Green Beret and Ranger veteran who spent 20 years in uniform, including deployments to Iraq, Afghanistan, and Ukraine. After retiring from active duty, he led a volunteer drone team fighting alongside Special Operation Forces in Ukraine. Thanks so much for coming on.
19: Thanks for having me.
17: So you've been on the ground in Ukraine working with drone teams. How significant is a strike like this against a Moscow refinery from a military standpoint?
19: It's huge. It's letting Moscow understand that when they think they can reach out and touch Ukraine, Ukraine can reach out and touch back. They're capable now of, you know, affecting the infrastructure of Moscow and Russia and what's funding this war effort.
17: So Ukraine was able to launch one of its largest drone attacks of the war deep into Russian territory. What does this attack and the scale of it say about Ukraine's drone capabilities now, but also what we could be potentially seeing in the coming days and weeks?
19: I mean, Ukraine has innovated drones to a level that is just completely incredible. You know, I worked in Ukraine for about 7 years as a Green Beret training Ukrainian forces, and towards the end of that, I was actually learning more than I think I was teaching. And then after serving there and serving alongside Ukrainians, it's incredible how they have innovated and really created and revolutionized the world of combined arms drone warfare. And the technology that's coming out of Ukraine is almost unmatched, if you will. And I think what's incredible with that is, you know, these drones flew 500 kilometers from, you know, Ukraine into Moscow. They weren't intercepted. They weren't stopped by Russian air force. They made it all the way to their target. So, you know, what that says to the world, you know, and how that affects everything as we understand as far as projecting military power or defending ourselves. It's really changing the world, and Ukraine is at the forefront of it.
17: We continue to see drones as part of modern-day warfare. Technology has caught up to the battlefield. President Zelensky says these strikes are meant to force Putin to negotiate. In your opinion, will this strategy work? And what kind of pressure actually gets Moscow's attention?
19: You know, that's a kind of a complex question. You know, when has a Russian not suffered in history? I think the you know, sanctions don't work as well as we think they would. I think the only thing that actually makes Russia come to a table or them want to change regimes or whatnot is by showing actual military strength and moving the line where, you know, the average Russian citizen can say, not only am I suffering due to economic problems, but I'm also suffering. Not only am I suffering, but we're losing the conflict. You know, that's unacceptable, you know, from a Russian culture. So I think the continuance of this and this pressure forcing, you know, losses economically and militarily on the Russian side is how you end up bringing Russia to the table. You're not going to do so by just sanctions and, you know, economic stress.
17: You have tremendous insights from down on the ground, and we really appreciate you sharing all of that with us today. Brian Pickens, thank you.
19: Thank you.
17: President Donald Trump says he won't sign the extension of a popular surveillance tool known as FISA Section 702 that expired last Friday unless Congress first passes a voter fraud prevention bill known as the SAFE Act. It would require proof of citizenship to register and to vote in all federal elections. The president's demands are increasing the simmering tension with Senate Republican leadership. For the latest, let's check in with Capitol Hill correspondent Eric Rosales. Eric, it's getting heated.
20: It sure is, Veronica. Good evening to you. The president's demands have reached a boiling point up here in Congress. Sources tell me during a closed-door meeting this week, Republicans revolted against President Trump's demands to attach the SAVE Act to FISA reform. For weeks, Leader Thune has said that he doesn't have the votes to pass either of them, and now the president's demands have brought the Senate floor to a standstill.
21: The president's insistence on the Save America Act being on that bill would put that in some jeopardy. Now, I'm a strong supporter of the Save America Act. I'm a co-sponsor of it. Most Republicans are, but not every Republican is, and none of the Democrats are. So it would be complicated. It would almost certainly kill the bill.
20: The White House says Congress should at least try to pass it.
12: One of the things that, you know, sometimes frustrates me about the legislative process is that people will go into it saying, this isn't possible, therefore we're not even going to try. Well, let's actually see. Let's try it. And if it's not possible, then let the people put their name on it.
20: Democrats are already sounding off, saying the president's demands will go nowhere.
22: Introducing wholly unrelated topics like the SAVE Act into an already difficult debate over FISA, it makes no sense except someone who either wants to distract from what a terrible deal this Iran deal is, or someone with his age is just acting increasingly erratic.
23: And if he thinks that he is going to save his SAVE Act by attaching it to FISA, he's got something coming. We will never pass the SAVE Act. Never. It is so damaging to our democracy.
20: Another related issue, Bill Pulte's appointment as acting Intel director, which is scheduled to begin tomorrow. Democrats say that they won't support FISA unless Pulte is removed from that post.
24: Bill Pulte is not a capable, qualified career professional in intelligence. He doesn't have a clearance. He's never worked in intelligence. He's supposedly still going to be running two very large mortgage agencies. It makes no sense.
20: Bottom line, it is a risky strategy for Democrats to block FISA from passing with the World Cup games underway and the nation's 250th anniversary celebrations taking place. Some national security experts say that it's a grave threat to let the surveillance law expire, which aims to prevent terrorist attacks. At the Capitol, Eric Rosales, EWTN News Nightly.
17: The Federal Trade Commission, along with four states, is suing the World Professional Association for Transgender Health. The complaint accuses the group of deceiving parents about pediatric care standards to help its members profit. Federal regulators claim WPATH concealed the side effects of hormones and lied about the safety of puberty blockers and surgeries. WPATH has pushed back, stating their guidelines focus on individual patient care and accused the FTC of retaliation and meddling in healthcare decisions. We have a lot more still to come on EWTN News Nightly. Grand opening opening. A new museum honors the legacy of a former president with big names in attendance. Who it's for coming up. And a long-awaited celebration for a big win. How New Yorkers are commemorating their historic NBA victory.
0: Hello, family. I'm Montse Alvarado with some great news. EWTN's National Catholic Register has a new look. 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
17: President Barack Obama wiped away a tear today during a star-studded dedication ceremony for his new presidential museum in Chicago. It was a notable gathering of well-known individuals from both the political and cultural sectors. Former Presidents Biden, Bush, and Clinton were in attendance, as well as former German Chancellor Angela Merkel and media mogul Oprah Winfrey. Also there, legendary musical performers Bruce Springsteen, Stevie Wonder, and Jennifer Hudson. The $850 million Jackson Park campus opens to the general public tomorrow for Juneteenth. General admission tickets for the center are sold out through the end of October.
1: Democracy can be frustrating. It can be slow. It can be inefficient. And yet, more than anything, I hope this center will serve as an affirmation of just how special, how precious our democracy truly is. And remind us what we can achieve when we embrace our shared responsibilities as citizens.
17: A sea of blue and orange completely flooded Lower Manhattan today for a parade 53 years in the making. Thousands of elated fans packed the Canyon of Heroes to celebrate the New York Knicks' monumental NBA championship. While the team won titles in the 1970s, this marks the first ever ticker tape parade in franchise history. At a massive City Hall rally, the mayor presented the team with the keys to the city as the team's MVP hoisted up the Larry O'Brien Trophy. As the excitement for the World Cup continues, a new viral star has stolen the spotlight in Mexico City. Following Mexico's opening match victory, a two-year-old duck named Merlin became an overnight internet sensation. Dressed in a miniature national team jersey and socks, Merlin paraded through the capital's celebrations with his owners. Social media clips of the feathered fan have racked up millions of views, with many declaring the local celebrity the tournament's unofficial mascot. Up next on EWTN News Nightly, Earthly Farewell. Pope Leo presides over Cardinal Ruini's funeral mass, remembering him as a wise brother who helped shape Catholic life in Rome. Plus, one step closer to sainthood, which American the Holy Father declared venerable.
2: 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And for those who are homebound, sick, or without access, we bring the Mass into homes, hospitals, and nursing facilities, helping them remain united to Christ and the Church. This mission began with a simple, courageous yes. Our late foundress, Mother Angelica, trusted in God's call to share the eternal word with the world. And that mission continues today.

0: Today, the funeral for Cardinal Camillo Ruini was held in the Vatican. The Pope presided over the ceremony in St. Peter's Basilica. Cardinal Ruini was an influential figure in the Italian Catholic Church. In the 1990s and 2000s, he was the head of Italy's Bishops' Conference and the Vicar of Rome. He passed away on Tuesday. Today, Pope Leo remembered his strong faith.
1: Looking at the life of Cardinal Ruini, at how he lived and how he left this world, we can see a sign of the strength and steadfastness with which a man grows and matures when he finds in the truth that comes from God the center and cornerstone of his existence.
2: Il perno della propria esistenza.
0: Exciting news out of the Vatican for the faithful in Peru.
1: We had nearly 2 hours of discussion with him. And he confirmed that he would be in Peru during the first half of November.
0: Peruvian President Jose Maria Balcazar met with the Holy Father at the Vatican. The Holy See press office said the conversation between the two was cordial. They noted the good relations between the Holy See and Peru, adding a desire to strengthen them. Some of the topics they discussed included socioeconomic trends, illegal mining activity, and the commitment to social cohesion. Clergy, religious, and mental health professionals recently gathered for a Catholic mental health ministry conference. They discussed how to address the needs of those who serve in ministry. Joining us now is David Schellenberger, president and CEO of the St. John Vianney Center, which serves the mental health needs of Catholic clergy and religious. Thanks so much for coming on.
3: Thank you very much.
0: Church leaders and mental health professionals gathered at Catholic University of America last week for the Association of the Catholic Mental Health Ministries Conference. What were some of the biggest takeaways?
3: So I think the biggest takeaways in terms of caring for Catholic clergy, men and women religious, really is to make sure that we are always aware of the stressors that come up in their lives. While they're called to ministry, they are human first, and to recognize that mental health needs continue to be there for our church ministers is an important piece to remember as we as the laity continue to participate in everything that we do at our local parishes and in our communities.
0: For viewers who may not be familiar with the St. John Vianney Center, could you tell us about your mission and the work that you are doing?
3: Absolutely. This year, we celebrate 80 years of ministry to the church. St. John Vianney Center is located outside of Philadelphia. We offer residential behavioral health care and addiction services for our church leaders, our sisters, our brothers, and our clergy. We also offer outpatient services, and we do over 100 vocational assessments to the priesthood and religious life. And perhaps just as importantly is the preventative services that we offer, sharing our 80 years of ministry with priests, sisters, and brothers all around the world to be able to live healthy in mind, body, and spirit.
0: The church often focuses on caring for the spiritual needs of others. Why is it so important that we also talk openly about the mental health needs of clergy themselves?
3: Well, again, clergy are human first. So just like all of us, we come preconditioned with certain situations that we may be predisposed to. So making sure that spiritually, physically, and emotionally, we are always caring for our clergy and religious is so essential because they are being challenged every single day to do more with less. And we as a laity can continue to support them with our time and our talent, and also, most importantly, our prayers.
0: David Schellenberger, President and CEO of the St. John Vianney Center, thank you so much.

0: Thank you very much. God bless you.
1: Before we leave, we have one last bit of exciting news. Pope Leo has declared an American religious venerable. The Holy Father signed a decree recognizing the heroic virtue of Mother Mary Teresa Talon. She's the foundress of the Parish Visitors of Mary Immaculate in New York. She entered into religious life in 1887 at the age of 19. In 1920, she formed the Parish Visitors. Mother Mary Teresa passed away in 1954 and was declared a servant of God in 2013. We thank you for watching tonight. Remember, you can follow us on social media, Facebook, X, YouTube, and Instagram at EWTN News Nightly. I'm Veronica Dudo. Good night and God bless.

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10: Our Father who art in heaven, hallowed be thy name. Thy kingdom come, thy will be done, on earth as it is in heaven. Give us this day our daily bread, and forgive us our trespasses, as we forgive those who trespass against us. And lead us not into temptation, but deliver us from evil.

The luminous mysteries of the Rosary were introduced to the Catholic world by Pope John Paul II in the year of the Rosary, which began in October of 2002. The Holy Father wanted us, within the place of the Rosary, to meditate on the principal events in the life of our Lord Jesus Christ. The joyful mysteries present his life only up to his youth, and the sorrowful mysteries his life after his condemnation to death. But the glorious 3 years, filled with miracles and teachings, with the Sermon on the Mount, with the establishment of the Eucharist, with the Last Supper, these were not in the Rosary. And so we have this beautiful opportunity now to turn our thoughts, as we recite the luminous mysteries, to the life of our Lord, his public life, when he brought the salvation of the world to the human race.

0: name of the Father, and of the Son, and of the Holy Spirit. Amen. I believe in God, the Father Almighty, creator of heaven and earth, and in Jesus Christ, his only Son, our Lord, who was conceived by the Holy Spirit, born of the Virgin Mary, suffered under Pontius Pilate, was crucified, died, and was buried. He descended into hell. The third day he rose again from the dead, and he ascended into heaven, and is seated at the right hand of God, the Father Almighty, from whence he shall come to judge the living and the dead.
1: I believe in the Holy Spirit, the Holy Catholic Church, the communion of saints, the forgiveness of sins, the resurrection of the body, and life everlasting. Amen.
0: Our Father, who art in heaven, hallowed be thy name. Thy kingdom come, thy will be done, on earth as it is in heaven.
1: Give us this day our daily bread, and forgive us our trespasses, as we forgive those who trespass against us. And lead us not into temptation, but deliver us from evil. Amen.
0: Let us offer the next three Aves, that we will have an increase of faith, hope, and love. Hail Mary, full of grace, the Lord is with thee. Blessed art thou amongst women, and blessed is the fruit of thy womb, Jesus.
1: Holy Mary, Mother of God, pray for us sinners, now and at the hour of our death. Amen.
0: Hail Mary, full of grace, the Lord is with thee. Blessed art thou amongst women, and blessed is the fruit of thy womb, Jesus.
1: Holy Mary, Mother of God, pray for us sinners, now and at the hour of our death. Amen.
0: Hail Mary, full of grace, the Lord is with thee. Blessed art thou amongst women, and blessed is the fruit of thy womb, Jesus.
1: Holy Mary, Mother of God, pray for us sinners, now and at the hour of our death. Amen.
0: Glory be to the Father, and to the Son, and to the Holy Spirit.
1: As it was in the beginning, is

0: first luminous mystery is the baptism of our Lord. Our Father, who art in heaven, hallowed be thy name. Thy kingdom come, thy will be done, on earth as it is in heaven.
1: Give us this day our daily bread, and forgive us our trespasses, as we forgive those who trespass against us. And lead us not into temptation, but deliver us from evil. Amen.
0: Hail Mary, full of grace, the Lord is with thee. Blessed art thou amongst women, and blessed is the fruit of thy womb, Jesus.
1: Holy Mary, Mother of God, pray for us sinners, now and at the hour of our death. Amen.
0: Hail Mary, full of grace, the Lord is with thee. Blessed art thou amongst women, and blessed is the fruit of thy womb, Jesus.
1: Holy Mary, Mother of God, pray for us sinners, now and at the hour of our death. Amen.
0: Hail Mary, full of grace, the Lord is with thee. Blessed art thou amongst women, and blessed is the fruit of thy womb, Jesus.
1: Holy Mary, Mother of God, pray for us sinners, now and at the hour of our death. Amen.
0: Hail Mary, full of grace, the Lord is with thee. Blessed art thou amongst women, and blessed is the fruit of thy womb, Jesus.
1: Holy Mary, Mother of God, pray for us sinners, now and at the hour of our death. Amen.
0: Hail Mary, full of grace, the Lord is with thee. Blessed art thou amongst women, and blessed is the fruit of thy womb, Jesus.
1: Holy Mary, Mother of God, pray for us sinners, now and at the hour of our death. Amen.
0: Hail Mary, full of grace, the Lord is with thee. Blessed art thou amongst women, and blessed is the fruit of thy womb, Jesus.
1: Holy Mary, Mother of God, pray for us sinners, now and at the hour of our death. Amen.
0: Hail Mary, full of grace, the Lord is with thee. Blessed art thou amongst women, and blessed is the fruit of thy womb, Jesus.
1: Holy Mary, Mother of God, pray for us sinners, now and at the hour of our death. Amen.
0: Hail Mary, full of grace, the Lord is with thee. Blessed art thou amongst women, and blessed is the fruit of thy womb, Jesus.
1: Holy Mary, Mother of God, pray for us sinners, now and at the hour of our death. Amen.
0: Hail Mary, full of grace, the Lord is with thee. Blessed art thou amongst women, and blessed is the fruit of thy womb, Jesus.
1: Holy Mary, Mother of God, pray for us sinners, now and at the hour of our death. Amen.
0: Hail Mary, full of grace, the Lord is with thee. Blessed art thou amongst women, and blessed is the fruit of thy womb, Jesus.
1: Holy Mary, Mother of God, pray for us sinners, now and at the hour of our death. Amen.
0: Glory be to the Father, and to the Son, and to the Holy Spirit.
1: As it was in the beginning, is now, and ever shall be, world without end. Amen.
0: O my Jesus,
1: forgive us our sins.
0: Save us from the fires of hell.
1: Bring all souls to heaven, especially those in most need of thy mercy.
0: The second luminous mystery, the marriage feast of Cana. Our Father, who art in heaven, hallowed be thy name. Thy kingdom come, thy will be done, on earth as it is in heaven.
1: Give us this day our daily bread, and forgive us our trespasses, as we forgive those who trespass against us. And lead us not into temptation, but deliver us from evil. Amen.
0: Hail Mary, full of grace, the Lord is with thee. Blessed art thou amongst women, and blessed is the fruit of thy womb, Jesus.
1: Holy Mary, Mother of God, pray for us sinners, now and at the hour of our death. Amen.
0: Hail Mary, full of grace, the Lord is with thee. Blessed art thou amongst women, and blessed is the fruit of thy womb, Jesus.
1: Holy Mary, Mother of God, pray for us sinners, now and at the hour of our death. Amen.
0: Hail Mary, full of grace, the Lord is with thee. Blessed art thou amongst women, and blessed is the fruit of thy womb, Jesus.
1: Holy Mary, Mother of God, pray for us sinners, now and at the hour of our death. Amen.
0: Hail Mary, full of grace, the Lord is with thee. Blessed art thou amongst women,

0: Hail Mary, full of grace, the Lord is with thee. Blessed art thou amongst women, and blessed is the fruit of thy womb, Jesus.
1: Holy Mary, Mother of God, pray for us sinners, now and at the hour of our death. Amen.
0: Hail Mary, full of grace, the Lord is with thee. Blessed art thou amongst women, and blessed is the fruit of thy womb, Jesus.
1: Holy Mary, Mother of God, pray for us sinners, now and at the hour of our death. Amen.
0: Hail Mary, full of grace, the Lord is with thee. Blessed art thou amongst women, and blessed is the fruit of thy womb, Jesus.
1: Holy Mary, Mother of God, pray for us sinners, now and at the hour of our death. Amen.
0: Hail Mary, full of grace, the Lord is with thee. Blessed art thou amongst women, and blessed is the fruit of thy womb, Jesus.
1: Holy Mary, Mother of God, pray for us sinners now and at the hour of our death. Amen.
0: Hail Mary, full of grace, the Lord is with thee. Blessed art thou amongst women, and blessed is the fruit of thy womb, Jesus.
1: Holy Mary, Mother of God, pray for us sinners, now and at the hour of our death. Amen.
0: Hail Mary, full of grace, the Lord is with thee. Blessed art thou amongst women, and blessed is the fruit of thy womb, Jesus.
1: Holy Mary, Mother of God, pray for us sinners, now and at the hour of our death. Amen.
0: Glory be to the Father, and to the Son, and to the Holy Spirit.
1: As it was in the beginning, is now, and ever shall be, world without end. Amen.
0: O my Jesus, forgive us our sins. Save us from the fires of hell. Bring all souls to heaven, especially those in most need of thy mercy. The third luminous mystery, the proclamation of the kingdom of the forgiveness of sins. Our Father, who art in heaven, hallowed be thy name. Thy kingdom come, thy will be done, on earth as it is in heaven.
1: Give us this day our daily bread, and forgive us our trespasses, as we forgive those who trespass against us. And lead us not into temptation, but deliver us from evil. Amen.
0: Hail Mary, full of grace, the Lord is with thee. Blessed art thou amongst women, and blessed is the fruit of thy womb, Jesus.
1: Holy Mary, Mother of God, pray for us sinners, now and at the hour of our death. Amen.
0: Hail Mary, full of grace, the Lord is with thee. Blessed art thou amongst women, and blessed is the fruit of thy womb, Jesus.
1: Holy Mary, Mother of God, pray for us sinners, now and at the hour of our death. Amen.
0: Hail Mary, full of grace, the Lord is with thee. Blessed art thou amongst women, and blessed is the fruit of thy womb, Jesus.
1: Holy Mary, Mother of God, pray for us sinners, now and at the hour of our death. Amen.
0: Hail Mary, full of grace, the Lord is with thee. Blessed art thou amongst women, and blessed is the fruit of thy womb, Jesus.
1: Holy Mary, Mother of God, pray for us sinners, now and at the hour of our death. Amen.
0: Hail Mary, full of grace, the Lord is with thee. Blessed art thou amongst women, and blessed is the fruit of thy womb, Jesus.
1: Holy Mary, Mother of God, pray for us sinners, now and at the hour of our death. Amen.
0: Hail Mary, full of grace, the Lord is with thee. Blessed art thou amongst women, and blessed is the fruit of thy womb, Jesus.
1: Holy Mary, Mother of God, pray for us sinners, now and at the hour of our death. Amen.
0: Hail Mary, full of grace, the Lord is with thee. Blessed art thou amongst women, and blessed is the fruit of thy womb, Jesus.
1: Holy Mary, Mother of God, pray for us sinners, now and at the hour of our death. Amen.
0: Hail Mary, full of grace, the Lord is with thee. Blessed art thou amongst women, and blessed is the fruit of thy womb, Jesus.
1: Holy Mary, Mother of God, pray for us sinners, now and at the hour of our death. Amen.
0: Hail Mary, full of grace, the Lord is with thee. Blessed art thou amongst women, and blessed is the fruit of thy womb, Jesus.
1: Holy Mary, Mother of God, pray for us sinners, now and at the hour of our death. Amen.
0: Hail Mary, full of grace, the Lord is with thee.
2: full of grace, the Lord is with thee. Blessed art thou amongst women, and blessed is the fruit of thy womb, Jesus.
1: Holy Mary, Mother of God, pray for us sinners, now and at the hour of our death. Amen.
2: Glory be to the Father, and to the Son, and to the Holy Spirit.
1: As it was in the beginning, is now, and ever shall be, world without end. Amen.
0: O my Jesus, forgive us our sins, save us from the fires of hell, bring all souls to heaven, especially those in most need of thy mercy.

0: The fourth luminous mystery, the Transfiguration. Our Father, who art in heaven, hallowed be thy name. Thy kingdom come, thy will be done, on earth as it is in heaven.
1: Give us this day our daily bread, and forgive us our trespasses, as we forgive those who trespass against us. And lead us not into temptation, but deliver us from evil. Amen.
0: Hail Mary, full of grace, the Lord is with thee. Blessed art thou amongst women, and blessed is the fruit of thy womb, Jesus.
1: Holy Mary, Mother of God, pray for us sinners, now and at the hour of our death. Amen.
0: Hail Mary, full of grace, the Lord is with thee. Blessed art thou amongst women, and blessed is the fruit of thy womb, Jesus.
1: Holy Mary, Mother of God, pray for us sinners, now and at the hour of our death. Amen.
0: Hail Mary, full of grace, the Lord is with thee. Blessed art thou amongst women, and blessed is the fruit of thy womb, Jesus.
1: Holy Mary, Mother of God, pray for us sinners, now and at the hour of our death. Amen.
0: Hail Mary, full of grace, the Lord is with thee. Blessed art thou amongst women, and blessed is the fruit of thy womb, Jesus.
1: Holy Mary, Mother of God, pray for us sinners, now and at the hour of our death. Amen.
0: Hail Mary, full of grace, the Lord is with thee. Blessed art thou amongst women, and blessed is the fruit of thy womb, Jesus.
1: Holy Mary, Mother of God, pray for us sinners, now and at the hour of our death. Amen.
0: Hail Mary, full of grace, the Lord is with thee. Blessed art thou amongst women, and blessed is the fruit of thy womb, Jesus.
1: Holy Mary, Mother of God, pray for us sinners, now and at the hour of our death. Amen.
0: Hail Mary, full of grace, the Lord is with thee. Blessed art thou amongst women, and blessed is the fruit of thy womb, Jesus.
1: Holy Mary, Mother of God, pray for us sinners, now and at the hour of our death. Amen.
0: Hail Mary, full of grace, the Lord is with thee. Blessed art thou amongst women, and blessed is the fruit of thy womb, Jesus.
1: Holy Mary, Mother of God, pray for us sinners, now and at the hour of our death. Amen.
0: Hail Mary, full of grace, the Lord is with thee. Blessed art thou amongst women, and blessed is the fruit of thy womb, Jesus.
1: Holy Mary, Mother of God, pray for us sinners, now and at the hour of our death. Amen.
0: Hail Mary, full of grace, the Lord is with thee. Blessed art thou amongst women, and blessed is the fruit of thy womb, Jesus.
1: Holy Mary, Mother of God, pray for us sinners, now and at the hour of our death. Amen.
0: Glory be to the Father, and to the Son, and to the Holy Spirit.
1: As it was in the beginning, is now, and ever shall be, world without end. Amen.
2: O my Jesus, forgive us our sins, save us from the fires of hell, bring all souls to heaven, especially those in most need of thy mercy.
0: The fifth luminous mystery, the establishment of the Holy Eucharist. The Eucharist is a marvelous and most powerful mystery that binds together the life of the Christian. There, at the Last Supper, to the amazement and puzzlement of the apostles, Jesus takes the bread and wine and says, "This is my body, this is my blood." It is so great a mystery that even to this day, it goes quite beyond the human mind. But it gives us a living memorial every day of the death of our Savior on the cross. It gives us, for our own spiritual nourishment, the body and blood of Christ, the bread of life, the bread of angels. And finally, it gives us his presence and his body and blood. Christ is present everywhere in the world. He's present where two or three are gathered in his name. But in a most unusual and miraculous presence, he is with us in the Eucharist, not only as Son of God, but as Son of Mary, in his flesh and blood. We should ask our Blessed Lady, who is the mother of that flesh and blood, properly called Our Lady of the Holy Eucharist. We should ask her intercession that each day we will grow more deeply in gratitude and belief before the mystery of the Holy Eucharist of our Lord Jesus Christ. Our Father, who art in heaven, hallowed be thy name. Thy kingdom come, thy will be done, on earth as it is in heaven.
1: Give us this day our daily bread, and forgive us our trespasses, as we forgive those who trespass against us. And lead us not into temptation, but deliver us from evil. Amen.
0: Hail Mary, full of grace, the Lord is with thee. Blessed art thou amongst women, and blessed is the fruit of thy womb, Jesus.
1: Holy Mary, Mother of God, pray for us sinners, now and at the hour of our death. Amen.
0: Hail Mary, full of grace, the Lord is with thee. Blessed art thou amongst women, and blessed is the fruit of thy womb, Jesus.
1: Holy Mary, Mother of God, pray for us sinners, now and at the hour of our death. Amen.
0: Hail Mary, full of grace, the Lord is with thee. Blessed art thou amongst women, and blessed is the fruit of thy womb, Jesus.
1: Holy Mary, Mother of God, pray for us sinners, now and at the hour of our death. Amen.
0: Hail Mary, full of grace, the Lord is with thee. Blessed art thou amongst women, and blessed is the fruit of thy womb, Jesus.
1: Holy Mary, Mother of God, pray for us sinners, now and at the hour of our death. Amen.
0: Hail Mary, full of grace, the Lord is with thee. Blessed art thou amongst women, and blessed is the fruit of thy womb, Jesus.
1: Holy Mary, Mother of God, pray for us sinners, now and at the hour of our death. Amen.
0: Hail Mary, full of grace, the Lord is with thee. Blessed art thou amongst women, and blessed is the fruit of thy womb, Jesus.
1: Holy Mary, Mother of God, pray for us sinners, now and at the hour of our death. Amen.
0: Hail Mary, full of grace, the Lord is with thee. Blessed art thou amongst women, and blessed is the fruit of thy womb, Jesus.
1: Holy Mary, Mother of God, pray for us sinners, now and at the hour of our death. Amen.
0: Hail Mary, full of grace, the Lord is with thee. Blessed art thou amongst women, and blessed is the fruit of thy womb, Jesus.
1: Holy Mary, Mother of God, pray for us sinners, now and at the hour of our death. Amen.
0: Hail Mary, full of grace, the Lord is with thee. Blessed art thou amongst women, and blessed is the fruit of thy womb, Jesus.
1: Holy Mary, Mother of God, pray for us sinners, now and at the hour of our death. Amen.
0: Hail Mary, full of grace, the Lord is with thee. Blessed art thou amongst women, and blessed is the fruit of thy womb, Jesus.
1: Holy Mary, Mother of God, pray for us sinners, now and at the hour of our death. Amen.
0: Glory be to the Father, and to the Son, and to the Holy Spirit.
1: As it was in the beginning, is now, and ever shall be, world without end. Amen.
0: O my Jesus, forgive us our sins, save us from the fires of hell,
1: bring all souls to heaven, especially those in most need of thy mercy.
0: Hail, Holy Queen, Mother of mercy, our life, our sweetness, and our hope. To thee do we cry.

0: most gracious advocate, thine eyes of mercy toward us. And after this our exile, show unto us the blessed fruit of thy womb, Jesus. O clement, O loving, O sweet Virgin Mary, pray for us, O Holy Mother of God,
1: that we may be made worthy of the promises of Christ.
0: Let us pray. O God, whose only begotten Son, by his life, death, and resurrection, has purchased for us the rewards of eternal life, grant, we beseech thee, that meditating on these mysteries of the Most Holy Rosary of the Blessed Virgin Mary, we may imitate what they contain and obtain what they promise, through the same Christ our Lord. Amen. May the divine assistance remain always with us, and may the souls of the faithful departed, through the mercy of God, rest in peace. Amen. May the Holy Virgin bless you with her loving child, this day and forever. In the name of the Father, and of the Son, and of the Holy Spirit. Amen.
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3: God, because you are three persons and yet one God, your unity is a sign of your nature. From this oneness, Jesus prayed that your flock might be as one as you and the Father are one. We join this prayer for unity from our Savior and ask that your Catholic Church, especially in our local parishes, apostolates, and organizations, might be united together for the sake of your name. And in this unity, may our local parishes, apostolates, and organizations work in collaboration for the mission of the one church in order to bring others to know you, love you, and serve you. 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We beg you for these things so that, united as your one church, we might love you and our neighbors more. Amen.
4: 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But our commission as parents is to model how God loves. 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
7: Family, a prayer that we pray together is a powerful prayer. 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Today we pray for the Church in Asia. Almighty God and Father, we praise you for your marvelous works. The Church of Asia is small but fervent, and we pray that you protect and bless them. Let a new Pentecost enliven the entire continent of Asia. Do not let them be deprived of the treasures of the gospel, but bring them into the Church where they may find life and salvation. Let none of them be lost, O Lord, but send missionaries and use EWTN to bring them the hope of the gospel. Through Christ our Lord. Amen.
8: Behold the Lamb of God, who takes away the sins of the world. 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Do this in memory of me.
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We once again welcome Father Jesse Mengo, who is from Trinidad, the Irish province of the Dominicans, as our guest homilist this morning. My brothers and sisters, to prepare ourselves for these sacred mysteries, let us call to mind our sins. I confess to Almighty God and to you, my brothers and sisters, that I have greatly sinned in my thoughts and in my words, in what I have done and what I have failed to do, through my most grievous fault. Therefore I ask Blessed Mary, ever Virgin, all the angels and saints, and you, my brothers and sisters, to pray for me to the Lord our God. May Almighty God have mercy on us, forgive us our sins, and bring us to everlasting life.

0: Let us pray. O God, strength of those who hope in you, graciously hear our pleas. And since without you mortal frailty can do nothing, grant us always the help of your grace, that in following your commands we may please you by our resolve and our deeds. Through our Lord Jesus Christ, your Son, who lives and reigns with you in the unity of the Holy Spirit, God forever and ever.
1: Amen. A reading from the book of Sirach. Like a fire, there appeared the prophet Elijah, whose words were as a flaming furnace. Their staff of bread he shattered. In his zeal, he reduced them to straits. By the Lord's word, he shut up the heavens and three times brought down fire. How awesome are you, Elijah, and your wondrous deeds, whose glory is equal to yours? You brought a dead man back to life from the netherworld by the will of the Lord. You sent kings down to destruction and easily broke their power into pieces. You brought down nobles from their beds of sickness. You heard threats at Sinai, at Horeb, avenging judgments. You anointed kings who should inflict vengeance and a prophet as your successor. You were taken aloft in a whirlwind of fire, in a chariot with fiery horses. You were destined, it is written, in time to come and put an end to wrath before the day of the Lord, to turn back the hearts of fathers towards their sons, and to reestablish the tribes of Jacob. Blessed is he who shall have seen you and who falls asleep in your friendship. For we live only in our life, but after death our name will not be such. O Elijah, enveloped in the whirlwind. Then Elisha, filled with the twofold portion of his spirit, wrought many marvels by his mere word. During his lifetime he feared no one, nor was any man able to intimidate his will. Nothing was beyond his power. Beneath him flesh was brought back into life. In life he performed wonders, and after death, marvelous deeds. The word of the Lord. Rejoice in the Lord, you just. The Lord is King. Let the earth rejoice. Let the many isles be glad. Clouds and darkness are round about him. Judgment and judgment are the foundation of his throne. Fire goes before him and consumes his foes round about. His lightnings illuminate the world. The earth sees and trembles. The mountains melt like wax before the Lord of all the earth. His heavens proclaim his justice, and all peoples see his glory. All who worship graven things are put to shame. Who glory in the things of naught, all gods are prostrate before him.

0: From the Holy Gospel according to Saint Matthew. Jesus said to his disciples, "In praying, do not babble like the pagans, who think that they will be heard because of their many words. Do not be like them. Your Father knows what you need before you ask of him. This is how you are to pray. Our Father, who art in heaven, hallowed be thy name. Thy kingdom come, thy will be done, on earth as it is in heaven. Give us this day our daily bread, and forgive us our trespasses, as we forgive those who trespass against us. And lead us not into temptation, but deliver us from evil. If you forgive others their transgressions, your heavenly Father will forgive you. But if you do not forgive others, neither will your Father forgive your transgressions." The Gospel of the Lord.
1: Praise to you, Lord Jesus Christ.
0: So as Father Mitch told us yesterday, Elijah, this man of God, a prophet, and I associate Elijah with fire. We know that he was taken up in a great whirlwind, that he preached a fiery word that burned into many people's hearts. What was the secret of his own fire, of the power, the anointing that he carried? Well, he was chosen by God, but he also listened deeply to God and obeyed God. From the very beginning of his life, we are told that God told him to go and hide himself in the Wadi Cherith, to go and hide himself, and that he was to depend completely on God. And so he goes into this place, this hidden place. And it's really a great lesson for all of us that God speaks the same word to us, to find a Wadi Cherith in our own lives. The word Cherith means to cut away. We have to find time every day to cut away the false desires of our heart by being in prayer, to cut away a space in the busyness of our schedules. That will look different for each one of us. But we are to cut away, or to let God cut away, a space where we can be with the Lord, to hear the Lord, to communicate with the Lord. And no doubt Elijah's intimacy with God was a protection for his own life. And there were times too where Elijah in his own life was wearied, right? Where he wanted to just go. And then the angel appeared to him, as you remember, and he said, "Take and eat." You know, a symbol of the Holy Eucharist, even for our journey, because life on earth could be wearisome at times, burdensome. And like Elijah, we are tempted, you know. And then we have this great gift of the Holy Eucharist, the Mass, to take and eat, to nourish, to receive from the Lord's own hand, the gift of himself to nourish us so that we could continue. But I wanted to speak a little bit about the mystery of prayer, because really this is at the center of Elijah's whole life. And of course the gospel is speaking to us about prayer and about this perfect prayer that the Lord taught us, the Our Father. But the mystery of prayer is so beautiful. And in my own life, you know, when times feel a little dry or feel like, "Lord, where are you? I can't sense you," I return often to the saints about what they say about prayer. You know, because in reading their words, I think their words are anointed to touch our hearts. And they can refresh us and can open up our imagination. God gave us an imagination for a reason. And our imagination needs to be infused with faith, to have a sacred imagination. And this is where meditation comes in, right? The part of meditation and prayer where we contemplate something. We hold the truth that Jesus has revealed to us. Think about it, consider it, love it. You know, even heaven, just to think about heaven daily, to think about this truth. It's not a airy-fairy thought. It's a reality. Heaven. All that Jesus has spoken to us about heaven, to consider, and to, you know, as we know Scripture tells us, though, that no eye has seen, no ear has heard what lays hold for those who love God, right? But to use in prayer and to meditate. But it takes time. We have to cut away the distractions. We have to, you know, cut away all the things that could pull us so we could find ourselves in that empty time, that time where we could sit and let the Lord and be with the Lord. And just to consider, to meditate. But the mystery of prayer is so beautiful. How great is the power of prayer? It's immense, more than we could ever understand and ever imagine. But I think the secret to understanding prayer is to unfold the deep meaning of faith. How we understand faith and the gift, the depth of the gift of faith, transforms our understanding of prayer. At least it did for me. And when I was a novice, I was reading an old Irish Benedictine blessed Columba Marmion, an amazing spiritual giant. You know, Pope St. John Paul was in a helicopter once flying over Maritsu, where Marmion, Blessed Marmion, was the abbot for many, many years. And he said to someone that nobody had introduced him, Pope St. John Paul, to the spiritual life as much as Marmion in his early days. Amazing comment. And I was reading Blessed Marmion's book, Christ, the Life of the Soul. And in it, he speaks about this great gift of faith. And he says there are two ways to touch Christ. And of course, they go together. The sacraments. We really encounter Christ in the sacraments in different ways. And in faith. And of course, we must go to the sacraments with faith. So you see, faith is not just trust and belief. That's like a fruit of faith. That's part of faith, yes, but it's far deeper. What's happening, Christian faith? You know, faith that just it remains in our understanding as trust is an Old Testament understanding of faith. It can even be a Protestant understanding of faith. But what's the deep depth of Catholic faith? What do we mean by New Testament faith? But when faith was poured into our hearts in baptism as a seed, right, which grows in our life, has to be nourished, it is that grace operating in our soul by which we are in touch with God as truth. And it's almost like God reveals himself to us in our soul in this most personal way. And faith is a contact with God. And that's what Marmion says. Faith is a touch on God. And he says this touch on God is more real than if, you know, we were to do this. When we make an act of faith in Jesus, we don't only think about him in a nice way, we actually touch him. And this is not an analogy, this is a reality. This is amazing. That when we think of Jesus, so Marmion has this beautiful line, when we think of Jesus, it's not only a nice and holy thing to do, it makes you holy. Because when you touch the Savior by faith, what happens? There's an effusion of grace from his heart into your heart. Just look at the Gospels, right? We just have to look at the Gospels. It's the same Jesus and it's the same faith that operating in our souls by the Holy Spirit. Look at the Gospels. Anyone who touched Christ with faith, what happened? Power went out. Transformation went out. We may not be immediately healed of a physical illness. We may not even feel this effusion of grace. But we need to know it. We need to know that's what happens when we go to Christ with faith. We just need to read the Gospels and see. When we're before our Eucharistic Lord, we can truly touch his sacred heart in the Eucharist. And that's another depiction of fire, right? The sacred heart is always burning with fire. And how do we burn? How do we quicken out the desires of our heart? It's by this mystery of prayer, by speaking to God, right? That faith, we touch God. And if we know that, like how intimate is Jesus to us? How close he is to us? How close is the Father and the Holy Spirit? And so to think of faith as a touch, right? But a touch that brings eternal life, right? Like into the soul. Faith is primary. Of course, love is queen. Love is the perfection of our spiritual life. You could have no love without faith. So the church speaks about like a primacy of faith. Like everything begins in this faith. And then faith overflows and works, and it's salvific, which is love. You know, that's another word name for works is love, charity, right? And so, you know, just to think of that, when we go to pray, we make cut away that time like where Elijah went, and just to make that act of faith, Lord, you're present, even in our souls, totally and really present in our souls, especially present in the Eucharist, body and blood, not just spirit, but body as well, all of himself, but also present in our soul. That's why we receive the Eucharist, to nourish the real presence of Christ in our soul, the real presence of the whole Trinity. And so that faith to touch the Blessed Trinity and to receive, as I said, these outflowings of grace. You know, St. John Mary Vianney said in his little catechesis on prayer, which I'm going to quote a little bit, and he says that, you know, God has given us a privilege of speaking to him. That's so powerful. Simple, but God has given us a privilege to speak with him. And that's not something we should take for granted. That we could turn to the Lord and speak with the Lord. To be so close to the Lord. God has given us a privilege to speak with him. At any moment of the day, any access. You know, think of all these, you know, public figures. You know, kings and queens and presidents, stars, I don't know. Whoever you want to meet, I don't know. And they, you know, you could never probably ever meet them. Or speak with them, or get an audience with them. Maybe some people are too important to meet with lowly people. But that's not Jesus, that's not God. The most important persons in the world, Father, Son, Holy Spirit, have an immediate audience if we would turn to them. And we have them all to ourselves in that sense. You know, completely and undivided. Amazing, this access, this privilege to speak with God. And that's prayer. Right? Just to turn our hearts. And Jesus tells us in the gospel that at the heart of prayer is not necessary to raise many words and to even babble, but really what he wants to get at too is also have confidence.

spirits commingle with God. We raise our mind and heart to God, which is really His Spirit working in us. Prayer is nothing else than union with God. When our heart is pure and united to God, we feel within ourselves a joy, a sweetness that inebriates, a light that dazzles us. Now, we did see a heart that is pure and united to God. So that's what we're struggling for in this life, to have an undivided heart, a single heart. It's so clear in Scripture, Jesus says that those who follow my commandments, you know, the moral life, the Christian moral life, is not disconnected from our prayer life. It's totally united. How we live the moral life will affect our prayer. How we live the moral life, the following of Jesus, will shape our hearts, and it's the heart that prays. So when we pray, when we live the moral life as best as we can, you know, following Jesus as best as we can, the more we conform ourselves to the gospel, the more St. Teresa of Avila tells us we will advance in prayer. It's because it's purity of heart that sees God, that enjoys God, that relishes in God. And he says that in this intimate union, God and the soul, this is what prayer is. Prayer is like, he says, like two pieces of wax melted together. That beautiful thing of our spirit with God, they cannot be separated. You know, we're just coming together with the Lord. This union of God with his little creature is a most beautiful thing. It is a happiness that we cannot understand. We have not deserved to pray, but God, as in his goodness, has permitted us to speak to him. Our prayer is an incense which he receives with extreme pleasure. God pleasures, delights in our prayer. Prayer is a foretaste of heaven. Sometimes we pray and we may not feel anything and it's dry. But I still think that we know that we were with Christ because we're stronger for it. Prayer does something even when it's not spectacular at all. But we're stronger for it. And at times, the Lord gives us little glimmers, little sense of his love and the heart, our heart burn. That's why we have to examine our life, you know. Dryness could be because of lukewarmness, or it could be a deeper purification from the Beloved. So we have to examine ourselves, you know, when we get into dry states of prayer. He says, troubles melt away before fervent prayer like snow before the sun. Like snow before the sun. It's beautiful. You know, when the Lord speaks in the gospel and he's saying, you know, don't babble like the pagans. Have confidence your Father knows your prayer. Now, Jesus is not saying get rid of petitionary prayer. You know, petitionary prayer is at the core of Christian prayer, right? Intercede. But he means that don't let it be empty words, meaningless words. Have confidence. And that's why he begins with saying, Our Father. You know, we could spend a homily on every single word in the Our Father, right? So don't expect a long catechesis on the Our Father, but just those words, Our Father. That's confidence, because the word, you know, he uses is Abba. Like it's not like a generic God. It's like the most tender word he's giving his disciples. He's teaching them how to pray. By first of all, by going to pray, you must first recognize Our Father. It's not my Father. It's our Father. We don't have a private faith. It's a common faith. It's a community. Brothers and sisters that share. And that even, if we think like that, it could even deepen the prayer. That I'm not alone when I belong to this whole community of prayer. Our Father. Our Father. That word alone, Father, should strike confidence in our hearts as we pray and we go through this whole prayer. Amazing. You know, as I said, St. Thomas Aquinas has this beautiful quote on prayer and about confidence. He says, when we pray to God, the very prayer we send forth makes us intimate with him. So beautiful. Inasmuch as our soul is raised up to God, converses with him in spiritual affection, and adores him in spirit and truth. This affectionate intimacy experience in prayer prepares a way to return to prayer with even greater confidence. In other words, it's prayer itself that gives us confidence. Because in prayer, the Holy Spirit quietly reveals the goodness of God to us. It's when we sit
before Jesus in the most holy.

0: Eucharist and we meditate, this is the awesome God, so humble, so quiet, so available to me, a wretch, a sinner, a leper, coming to him. To think of how he comes to us in the Eucharist should strike confidence in us. He's not here in blazing glory, because if he was, we would die in a second if we saw him as he is in heaven. That's why he's veiled, right? That's why Jesus is veiled in the Eucharist, because we would die if we saw him seated at the right hand of the Father. We would die in a second. You know, God told Moses that, right? But he's veiled so that we are not afraid to come close to him, so that he can transform us. He doesn't want us to sin. We need to have a holy hatred for that which separates us from our beloved. But it's being with him, right? Being with him that will teach us to his goodness. And as we convicted about his goodness, our hope increases, which is something we should pray for every day. Hope, faith, hope, and love. So brothers and sisters, as we hear these words of the Lord, he wants you to just rest with him in prayer. Give him your petitions, but spend most of your time resting with him, being with him, and have confidence that he knows everything. You know, have confidence that he knows everything. And he can take that restful prayer, like the bread of loaves, and multiply it into huge graces. But at the heart of prayer, Christian prayer, is intimacy. You know, petition gives way at some point to a silent prayer, which is the deepest petition. It's kind of like a being with, and like, which he knows it's, Lord, you see everything. you know everything. So we give ourselves to the Lord.
1: Our homilist today, Father Jesse Mingo. Our celebrant, Father Joseph Miri. 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
2: All praise, honor, and glory be to God, Father, Son, and Holy Spirit, as we turn to him and humbly pray.
3: That our Holy Father and his fellow bishops may lead us with faith and courage on the path on which the Good Shepherd leads. We pray to the Lord.
2: Lord, hear our prayer.
3: For our brothers and sisters imprisoned or suffering for the name of Christ, that the Lord be present to them and give them the freedom of the children of God. We pray to the Lord.
2: Lord, hear our prayer.
3: That God, who commands us not to kill, may strengthen the efforts of all his people to end abortion. We pray to the Lord.
2: Lord, hear our prayer.
3: That many young men and women will open their hearts to serving the Lord in the priesthood and the consecrated life. We pray to the Lord.
2: Lord, hear our prayer.
3: For the faithful departed, that they may soon be with the Lord in paradise. We pray to the Lord.
2: Lord, hear our prayer. O powerful, ever-living God, direct our steps in the way of your love, so that our whole life may be fragrant with Jesus, your beloved Son, who lives and reigns with you in the Holy Spirit, God, forever and ever.
4: Amen.

offerings presented here provide for the twofold needs of human nature, nourishing us with food and renewing us with your sacrament. Grant, we pray, that the sustenance they provide may not fail us in body or in spirit.

thanks. Lord, Holy Father, Almighty and Eternal God, through Christ our Lord, His death we celebrate in love, His resurrection we confess with living faith,

You are indeed holy, O Lord, and all you have created rightly gives you praise. For through your Son, O Lord Jesus Christ, by the power and working of the Holy Spirit, you give life to all things and make them holy. And you never cease to gather a people to yourself, so that from the rising of the sun to its setting, a pure sacrifice may be offered to your name. Therefore, O Lord, we humbly implore you by the same Spirit, graciously make holy these gifts we have brought to you for consecration, that they may become the body and blood of your Son, our Lord Jesus Christ, at whose command we celebrate these mysteries. From the night he was betrayed, he himself took bread, and giving you thanks, he said the blessing, broke the bread, and gave it to his disciples, saying, "Take this, all of you, and eat of it, for this is my body, which will be given up for you."

In a similar way, when supper was ended, he took the chalice, and giving you thanks, he said the blessing, and gave the chalice to his disciples, saying, Take this, all of you, and drink from it, for this is the chalice of my blood, the blood of the new and eternal covenant, which will be poured out for you and for many for the forgiveness of sins. Do this in memory of me.

0: Therefore, O Lord, as we celebrate the memorial of the saving passion of your Son, his wondrous resurrection and ascension into heaven, and as we look forward to his second coming, we offer you in thanksgiving this holy and living sacrifice. Look, we pray, upon the oblation of your church in recognizing the sacrificial victim by whose death you will to reconcile us to yourself. Grant that we who are nourished by the body and blood of your Son and filled with his Holy Spirit may become one body, one spirit in Christ. May he make of us an eternal offering to you, so that we may obtain an inheritance with your elect, especially with the most blessed Virgin Mary, Mother of God, with blessed Joseph, her spouse, with your blessed apostles and glorious martyrs, with St. Francis, St. Dominic, and with all the saints, on whose constant intercession in your presence we rely for unfailing help.
1: May the sacrifice of our reconciliation, we pray, O Lord, advance the peace and salvation of all the world. Be pleased to confirm in faith and charity your pilgrim church on earth, with your servant, Leo the 14th, our Pope,
0: Stephen,
1: and Stephen, our Bishop, the Order of Bishops, all the clergy, and the entire people you have gained for your own. Listen graciously to the prayers of this family, whom you have summoned before you. In your compassion, O merciful Father, gather to yourself all your children scattered throughout the world. To our departed brothers and sisters, and to all who are pleasing to you at their passing from this life, give kind admittance to your kingdom. There we hope to enjoy forever the fullness of your glory, through Christ our Lord, through whom you bestow on the world all that is good.
0: Through him and

0: Lord Jesus Christ, who said to your apostles, "Peace I leave you, my peace I give you," look not on our sins, but on the faith of your church, and graciously grant her peace and unity in accordance with your will, who live and reign forever and ever.
1: Amen.

0: Holy Father, keep in your name those you have given me, that they may be one as we are one, says the Lord.
1: For those who cannot now receive Jesus in the Blessed Sacrament, we offer the following prayer. My good Lord, my dear Jesus, I am sorry for having wounded thy loving heart by my sins, because thou art infinitely good, and sin displeases thee. Like the beloved disciple, let me rest upon thy heart, and let me grieve together with thee for the outrages that are committed against thee in this sacrament of thy love. I give thee my heart and my love, if my poor love can comfort thee. I love thee above all things, and I desire to possess thee within my soul. Since I am unable now to receive thee sacramentally, come at least spiritually into my heart, and nourish my soul unto life everlasting. Let my soul, O Lord, feel thy sweetness. 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Thou art the God of my heart, and the God that is my portion for ever. O thou Lamb of God, who takest away the sins of the world, take away from me whatever may hurt me and displease thee. Give me thy love and thy grace. May the sweet flame of thy love consume my soul, that I may die to the world for the love of thee, as thou hast died upon the cross for the love of me. Amen.
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As this reception of your Holy Communion, O Lord, foreshadows the union of the faithful in you, so may it bring about unity in your church through Christ.

0: The Angelus.
1: In the name of the Father, and the Son, and the Holy Ghost. Amen. The angel of the Lord declared unto Mary, Hail Mary, full of grace, the Lord is with thee. Blessed art thou among women, and blessed is the fruit of thy womb, Jesus.
2: Holy Mary, Mother of God, pray for us sinners, now and at the hour of our death. Amen.
1: Behold the handmaid of the Lord.
2: Be it done unto me according to thy word.
1: Hail Mary, full of grace, the Lord is with thee. Blessed art thou among women, and blessed is the fruit of thy womb, Jesus.
2: Holy Mary, Mother of God, pray for us sinners, now and at the hour of our death. Amen.
1: And the Word was made flesh.
2: And dwelt among us.
1: Hail Mary, full of grace, the Lord is with thee. Blessed art thou among women, and blessed is the fruit of thy womb, Jesus. Pray for us, Holy Mother of God.
2: That we may be made worthy of the promises of Christ.
1: Let us pray.

0: Howdy, this is Colin Donovan from EWTN's Open Line. 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
1: How is God calling you to serve? 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For more information, call the St. Thomas Aquinas office at 979-693-6994.
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4: 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But here's another short, powerful prayer that is typically said three times. My God, I believe, I adore, I hope, and I love thee. I beg pardon for those who do not believe, do not adore, do not hope, and do not love thee. Amen.
5: 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Welcome to Marriage Unhindered with Doug Hinderer. Relationship problems? 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This is Marriage Unhindered. 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
6: Hey, hey, all right, here we go. Welcome to the show. Happy to be with you today on this wonderful Thursday. Today's going to be a lot of fun. I'm going to be joined by Mark Swartzberg, who is the newest host here at Relevant Radio. He's on every morning from 6 until 8.
7: That's right.
6: With the chickens. Finally, though, I'm not the new guy on the block. I mean, for the last
7: It's nice to make you the elder on the street here.
6: I just celebrated my two-year anniversary yesterday, and now I'm not the new guy, so this is pretty cool. But I got to tell you, even if Mark didn't have his own show here, I'd want to have him on my show. His story is fascinating. Conversion from Judaism, 7 children, 3 of which are adopted, right? A career on Wall Street that he traded in to become a talk show host at Relevant Radio.
7: No one said I was smart.
6: Well, good thing I'm a therapist. I can help you. You're really going to enjoy getting to know Mark. So we're going to have a lot of fun today.
7: Great to be here, Doug.
6: I'm glad to have you. Before we get to that, please be reminded the content of today's show is solely for educational purposes, not a replacement for mental health diagnosis or treatment. Calling into the show does not establish a therapist-patient relationship with me. The show is, as you know, under the protection of our Blessed Mother and Doer of Knots. We always begin with a prayer to her. Please join me in the name of the Father and of the Son and of the Holy Spirit. Blessed Mother, take into your hands the knots that affect married couples, and with your long fingers of love and grace, undo these knots for the glory of God. Visit married couples with your grace, renew their sacramental covenant, increase God's love in them, and strengthen their bond of peace, so with their children, they may always rejoice in the gift of your blessing. Amen.
7: Amen.
6: All right. So I mean, here's the deal. We're going to talk with Mark about a couple of things. One, mixed religious marriage, right? He was Jewish and his wife Pam is Catholic. And how do they navigate that, et cetera? And then how did he eventually come into the church. And if you're in a mixed religious marriage, you got some questions, you'd like to talk to Mark about that, get his thoughts, give us a call. We'd love to talk to you about that. And then he and his wife, four biological children, three adopted children. What a marvelous thing that is. If you're thinking about adopting or you've got some adopted children, Mark would love to talk to you about that as well. So 888-914-9149, that's our Catholic Order of Foresters call line, 888-914-9149, or you can email me at doug@relevantradio.com. Mark, good to have you here, man.
7: Great to be here, Doug. Really great to be here.
6: You got to be tired, though. I mean, you know, 6 a.m., like this show will be over at 6. That's going to be a 12-hour day for you right there, right? I mean, are you a morning person? Is 6 a.m. come easy?
7: I worked on Wall Street for a long time. Okay. I am a morning person, and yes, I am tired.
6: So, yeah, 3 straight weeks. You're here again tomorrow. And then, away from your wife most of that time. While you were gone, you became a grandfather for the first time.
7: That's right.
6: And this is your daughter? Son.
7: Well, my son's wife had the baby. My son's wife had a son, so I'm a grandfather of a son.
6: All right, there we go. So, carrying on the family name.
7: Carrying on the family name, Wesley James Swartzberg is now a member of this great family of 8 billion, and James is Pam's dad's name. James
6: like
7: is now deceased, but he's really a patron for many.
6: I love that. Well, I'm glad you're here. Thanks for hanging around. And, you know, if you fall asleep, I'll wake you. Don't worry about that. So
7: fair enough.
6: All right. So let's talk about, I want to talk about your Jewish heritage, right? So tell us a little bit about the family you grew up in, right? And were you nominal Jews? Were you pretty serious about it? And then I want to talk about how you met Pam and all that stuff. But let's talk about your upbringing a little bit.
7: Sure. So my dad's Jewish, and I'm the oldest of three. So the three of us were all raised Jewish. I went to Hebrew school. I guess it was last week. I was on another show here. I was on Drew's show, and I actually started singing "So Sasis Badona." So I remember my Haf Torah from my Bar Mitzvah.
6: From the Bar Mitzvah, yeah.
7: And I was raised Jewish, and my mom's actually a Southern Baptist. So she signed up at the beginning of the marriage to raise her children Jewish.
6: Okay.
7: And so and to answer your question, I would say I very much identified as Jewish.
6: Yeah.
7: Celebrated, you know, all the Jewish feasts and so forth.
6: And did your mom ever come into the Jewish faith, or did she?
7: Great question. She came in, she considers herself Jewish now.
6: Okay.
7: She's baptized, which is a kind of an essential difference. Yeah. Once you're baptized, you're baptized.
6: Yeah, right.
7: Your soul has been changed.
6: Yeah.
7: But if you ask her, she'll tell you this was long after the three of us had left the house.
6: Yeah, but interesting.
7: She considers herself Jewish. Yeah.
6: Oh, unbelievable. Cool. Very cool. All right. So you got this Jewish boy going through life, and all of a sudden he meets this Catholic girl. How did you guys meet? Where were you at? What's the story? Because I like, obviously, the show about marriage, so I like to know about dating and how you met the person that you fell in love with and how you knew you were in love with her and stuff. So where did you guys meet?
7: I love the question. I love talking about it. So I met Pam in high school, and she was a pretty girl. Is really the simple version.
6: Still
7: of
6: is,
7: it.
6: By the way, but
7: still is.
6: Yeah.
7: And the fun backstory there is that. She transferred into our public high school at the end of our sophomore year, and she became class treasurer through vote for our junior year. And by the time the end of our junior year came around, there was a classmate of ours who just didn't like her, and she came up to me and said, "Mark, you should run against Pam for class treasurer senior year." I was kind of a typical guy, like,
6: sure.
7: I was like, sure, like hadn't thought about it, but okay, sure, I'll run. And Pam and I tied for class treasurer. And I can literally see myself in that scene where our class advisor says, "Well, you guys can have a runoff or you can be co-treasurers."
6: Oh.
7: And I'm still doing my sort of like kind of thinking too much imitation. And Pam's like, "Co-treasurer sounds great." And and I'm like, "This pretty girl wants to be co-treasurer with me. Like, that's
6: to spend
7: a capital
6: more time
7: idea."
6: With her.
7: So that was the beginning of us actually having a reason to do a little bit together.
6: Wow. All right. And so then you did, when was your first date? Was it senior year? Your first
7: It was senior
6: date?
7: Year. Yeah. We came back from our summers, and it was September of our senior year. Yeah.
6: Okay. And then did you go to the same college or did you go to different colleges?
7: Went to different colleges.
6: Okay.
7: Yep. I went to Duke, Pam went to Wake Forest, and we went to different colleges.
6: Wow. And so normally, I mean, my high school sweetheart and I went to different colleges and the relationship ended about Christmas time, you know, freshman year. But you stayed in touch? Because back then, now you're not as old as I am, but you weren't making long distance phone calls too much because they were pretty expensive. So you're writing letters?
7: Writing letters, driving sort of 80 miles when we could get a friend's car to borrow. Neither of us had a car at the beginning of college.
6: Yeah.
7: And I don't think, you know, certainly neither of us would have said that, oh yeah, we're going to go get married, X many years later. There was obviously something there.
6: Wow. All right. So this is so cool. All right. So you graduate college and you're not engaged at that point. When did you get engaged?
7: We got engaged we got married in 1991. So we got engaged in 1990, fall of 1990.
6: And so how long was that after you graduated college?
7: That was 1988 that we graduated college.
6: So a couple years. You're both working, making some money, and it's like, why don't we just like get married?
7: Yeah, well, I like, by the way, that I have to remember, I have like on my wedding ring the dates if I get the
6: smart,
7: dates wrong.
6: Smart.
7: We both worked in New York after college, and really the kind of, and in those, I would say really in that year we were both in New York. In fact, she would tell you like, wow, you really became a jerk in that year in New York because I worked in this investment bank and I was making money. One particular occasion, she's like, yeah, I'm done with you. So I give her a lot of credit because I think I just kind of said the right things, but it still took me some time to realize that she was a lot more intentional about our relationship than I was.
6: Interesting.
7: But it was a little bit after that that I had a sort of an opportunity to leave the country on a scholarship that I realized, wait a second. Like, if I leave the country, she was actually willing to come with me on the scholarship. If she could work, she was in law school at the time. But I realized, okay, if I leave the country and take the scholarship, which is an opportunity to do a master's program, what am I really doing? It's just like a chance to go kind of not be a part of anything for another year. And I can only say with the benefit of looking back on it, it must have been grace and my conscience just working. And I realized that, you can go off, but if you go off, you're kind of presuming some things about this beautiful person here.
6: All right. So then you got engaged. So how did your family react to the fact that you were going to marry a Catholic girl?
7: They were fine with it. And the reason they were fine with it is because they had a pretty, typical kind of ecumenical attitude towards mixed marriage. Yeah. Because my parents themselves were, had a mixed marriage. Yeah. And for that matter, they didn't really give me counsel on whether our children should be Jewish or Catholic. With the benefit of hindsight, my dad clearly kind of presumed that our children would be, or that I would remain Jewish, but they were fine with it at the time.
6: Okay. Wow. Okay. Cool. Very cool. But how about Pam's family? Was that a different story?
7: Pam's family was kind of what I would call like ecumenical in a deeper Christian sense. And what I mean by that is they were very receptive to me just as a young man coming into their home.
6: Like a young man of good quality, good virtue, good guy.
7: They're very, I know with the benefit of hindsight that they were affirming, I was still a 17-year-old guy, but they were affirming me for who I was and who I could be. I've still got a lot of could be yet in me, as we all do. But there was something very affirming there. But Pam had her own clarity on, what was going to happen for our family.
6: It's a very delicate way to put it. Pam had a clarity.
7: Yes.
6: And what was the clarity?
7: Well, we dated from 1983 through 1991 when we got married. And somewhere in those later years, she became more and more clear in her own mind and therefore more and more vocal with me that whoever she I like to say it this way, whoever she married, the children were going to be Catholic.
6: Okay.
7: So it was pretty clear it was a non-starter if I wanted to raise our children anything other than Catholic for me to marry her. And that's what I was referring to with that scholarship and the going away. It was like, okay, this is a chance for you to kind of like man up here, Mark. Or you can just kind of kick the can. And she was actually saying she'd be there from the other side of the scholarship.
6: Yeah.
7: But there was something I realized that just there was kind of these very kind of clear invitations that I needed to respond to that were there.
6: I love that. I'm all in favor of that, to be sure. So, So we're agreed. We're going to raise the kids Catholic, and we set the date, and off we go, and we get married, and you're rocking it, right? So, but then somewhere along the line, you decided to come into the church. What's the story behind that?
7: Yeah, we had you'll know this, Doug. We're sponsoring the Eucharistic pilgrimage from St. Augustine up to Maine and back to Philly. I raised that here because in 1994, we were living in Charlotte, North Carolina. So this was 3 years into marriage. And there were two essential things going on one essential thing in our marriage, namely, we just weren't having children. And
6: how long were you married at that point?
7: We were married 3 years
6: this
7: point.
6: Okay.
7: And it wasn't necessarily, a declaration that we were infertile, but it just wasn't happening. And and at the same time, I had been going, I had not only agreed to raise our children Catholic when we had them, but I was also going to Sunday Mass with my wife because she had two things that she wanted with her husband as relates to
6: only
7: our faith.
6: Two. That's pretty good.
7: Yeah. And she's very clear. If I didn't say it already, she was working on her law degree. So she's very good at that.
6: But she articulate to be sure. Yeah.
7: Number one, we already covered children will be Catholic. Number two was that, I would go to Sunday Mass with her.
6: Oh, okay.
7: So, this is a fascinating thing. Like growing up Jewish, it struck me. I wouldn't have said this at a conscious level, but you never talked about Jesus. It's not that in a particular sermon or in a particular social gathering you would say why he wasn't the Messiah. You just wouldn't talk about him. There was a kind of an opaqueness there that's just intriguing. And so that coupled with this beautiful family, coupled with everything I was hearing on Sunday, I was like, wow, this Jesus guy, like he's an intriguing character. And eventually it started dawning
6: he's a
7: pretty
6: cool dude.
7: Like I'm going to have an answer for him if indeed he is who he says he is. So, that coming back to the pilgrims, there was a parish in, that's still there, St. Peter's in Charlotte, downtown Charlotte. And the pilgrims were recently at that parish.
6: Okay.
7: And it was at that parish that I went to just inquire, like without telling Pam, like if I wanted to find out more about becoming a Catholic, like what would I do? So with the benefit of hindsight, I was inquiring about RCIA, and that was really the beginning of some more formal efforts to inquire about the church. I still wouldn't have said that I was planning to enter the church.
6: That's pretty cool. So when I met my wife, we met in college, right at the end of college, like the last week of college. But anyway, but she was raised a Lutheran, and I'm Catholic. And but we're dating, things got very serious, very fast. Literally, I proposed in a week.
7: Impressive. I like how you're all.
6: Why waste time? When you know, you know.
7: When
6: right?
7: you know, you know.
6: If one of my kids came home and said, I met a girl a week ago, Dad, we're engaged. You might think you are, son, but you definitely are not engaged. Anyway, it worked out just fine. But she was up here in Chicago doing an internship. I was going on to grad school. And again, long distance phone calls. We were writing letters and stuff. But she just took it on her own. She went down to the local parish, knocked on the door of the rectory. The priest said, can I help you? She said, I think I want to be Catholic. Hey, come on in. You've come to the right place.
7: Wow, that's fantastic.
6: So, boom. So she individual instruction with this priest weekly, and came in on Easter, and we were married the following August. So pretty cool story.
7: Pretty it's great. Pretty great.
6: Yeah.
7: So fruitful marriage too.
6: Yeah. It worked out. Things worked out remarkably well for starting out as dumb as I did. But you know, I mean, I'm kind of like, this girl's like way too pretty. I gotta lock her in quick.
8: I know what it's like.
6: Yeah.
8: I know what it's like.
6: I have too much competition. I'm not going to be able to beat off the competition. So I just better lock her down. And it worked out just fine. All right. So you're going to Mass. You're hearing the Gospels. You're learning about this Jesus guy. And you're thinking, what, I need to learn more about this, about the Catholic faith. So I need to do some studying.
7: That's right. And then a friend invited me to start a business with him up in New York. We were living in Charlotte. We moved back to New York, New Jersey, really. But we started this business. And this friend is also married to Pam's dearest friend since childhood. Ah, so okay. He and I went into business together. And the infertility was continuing. Mm-hmm. And so there's these kind of deeper questions of like, well, who's in charge of my life?
6: Mm-hmm,
7: and mm-hmm. I've also got this friend, his name is Chris, who's Christian but not Catholic, and he's starting to make the steps to enter the Catholic Church.
6: Oh.
7: And so his example also started kind of working on my conscience, like, okay, this is kind of like an interesting intellectual thing you've got going on with who Jesus is, but this man's ready to change his life for his wife. Right. And he might even be doing it for even, you know, deeper reasons because Jesus is who he is. So that kind of cocktail, if you will, was like a really great setup to me saying to a friend of a friend, like, could you actually kind of catechize me, like walk me through what it is Catholics believe. And there's a fun little quick story I can tell you about that. That friend of a friend met me in Tribeca at a restaurant, and this was before emails and so forth were so common. And I actually remember sitting with him at the very beginning of lunch and saying, I don't get it, like, you're willing to come meet with me at my office, on my hours, on my schedule, and just tell me what Catholics believe. Like, what's in it for you? And which shows you, I mean, anyway.
6: That's the Wall Street mindset,
7: it's
6: right?
7: Exactly. I mean, it's such a Wall Street mindset. It's like, I got work to do. Like, it's such a like cynical attitude, but that was like genuinely my question.
6: Yeah.
7: And he didn't have a good answer. Like, he was just like, I don't know, like, Cause it seems like a good thing. And I took the lack of a Wall Street response as an evidence of the authenticity of certainly his conduct, but also in retrospect, it just, it's kind of a little lesson on sharing our faith.
6: I love it. That's pretty good. You're listening to Marriage Unhindered. I'm your host, Doug Hinder, licensed marriage and family therapist, having a really enjoyable conversation with Mark Swartzberg, who's our newest talk show host. He's 6 to 8 a.m. Monday through Friday, the Mark Swartzberg Show. We come back and talk a little bit about that show and what it's all about and this journey from Wall Street to Relevant Radio and how that happened. So you've got any questions about conversion into the faith, about mixed religious marriage, Jewish and Catholic? We'll probably get into some adoption stuff too later, but any questions you'd like for Mark, give us a call, 888-914-9149. Stay tuned. 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What a great life he's had so far, and more to come. Don't go away. We'll be right back.
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3: At the after-school center Beit Mariam near Amman, Jordan, Sister Rabba Kairous of the Franciscan Missionaries of Mary serves as a shining light to her community's Christian girls. 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The mother of one student revealed that parenting workshops have improved her own skills. She called the center a place where truly everything is positive.
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0: back to Marriage Unhindered. I'm your host, Doug Hinder. Just kind of chilling and with my new best friend, Mark Swartzberg. He starts the day off, and I don't quite end it, but I almost end the day at 5 o'clock. You got Timmery on after me. But learned a little bit about him and his conversion from the Jewish faith, how he met his wife and fell in love and all that kind of stuff. I want to talk about your new show. Before I do that, though, one more piece of your conversion story, which fascinates me, which I just want to get out there, is you were sitting in church and you heard some woman singing. Tell me that story.
1: Yeah. So baptized December 19th, 1998. And when we get to the other side, God willing, we'll find out when I was in fact baptized. And what I mean by that is somewhere in the fall of 1998, I was, you know, well into this catechesis I just mentioned.
0: Yeah.
1: And I was sitting in a mass in our local parish, and it was instantaneous. There was a young woman, she was part of the choir singing, and it's almost like words aren't sufficient, but it just in an instant I assented, but it was like an assent that, like, how could you not kind of assent? Mm-hmm. Like, it was just like, there was nothing intellectual about it. It was just like, oh yeah, it's all true. And and it was
0: every last word of it.
1: Yeah, it's just and it wasn't a word thing. It was just like, yep, it's all true. You know, you can, you know, you need another month or so later. Pam asked me, like, you want to just get baptized with our oldest? Because we had just adopted our parent, our oldest, and she was baptized on December 12th, 1998. I said, well, I'm not quite done with the catechesis, so I need another week, which shows you the intellect kind of is still kind of like a little too Wall Street oriented.
0: Yeah.
1: That when I look back and I think about the actual conversion, I know that's when I actually said, yep, it's all true. And as you know, Doug, our lives are a daily conversion.
0: I love that. And I just, the part I love about that story is you just never know when God's going to use something.

0: really normal to hit you with a lightning bolt. Like, you know, like just some young woman singing, right? Which you've heard thousands of times with absolutely no deeper effect than that was nice. That's a nice voice. And all of a sudden this one and the lightning bolt goes to your heart and you're like, oh man, all right, I'm in 100% now.
1: Yeah.
0: Right? It's just I love how God uses these really everyday normal things to accomplish some pretty abnormal stuff.
1: Yeah, and freeing me, so to speak, from kind of, reliance on understanding. Because we all like to understand things.
0: Well, exactly. When you're coming off of Wall Street, which is about as analytical a world as you can get to, right? I mean, it's all about the numbers.
1: It's all about the numbers.
0: Oh, man.
1: It's very attractive at a certain level.
0: Yeah, there's no gut feeling there. Well, I really think this Elon Musk guy, something will happen with him. It's not...
1: You know, well, that's interesting. We can get into that if you like, but you wind up getting so comfortable with kind of the financial analysis and the stock prices.
0: Yeah.
1: You wind up actually seeing some patterns. So, I had plenty of bad calls, just to be clear.
0: But there are
1: times where you actually, all that kind of immersion in the numbers actually allows you to kind of have a spidey sense about a good stock. Or to think you do. Because like I said, I've had my fair share of bad calls.
0: Yeah. Wasn't it Warren Buffett who said at the end of the day, you bet on the people running the company, right? You bet on the managers.
1: Culture eats strategy.
0: Yeah, right.
1: Yeah, culture eats strategy. Yep.
0: Because absolutely. Yeah, exactly. Because strategy, like by the time you actually print the strategy book, it's outdated because stuff has changed, right? So it's kind of like, I think it was Larry Bossidy. I studied some of his stuff for a while. And he said strategic plans are worthless. Strategic planning is invaluable, right?
1: So that's great. That's very true. Yeah. And it comes back to the trust. There's so much kind of like whiteboarding, but if you don't trust, you can't run a business.
0: My other favorite Bossidy quote is seldom right, but never in doubt. That's pretty good.
1: That is pretty good.
0: Yeah. All right. So anyway, we could talk business for a long time. I spent 36 years out there in the world. And how long were you on Wall Street?
1: I was on for 20 years as an analyst and another 8 years running investor relations.
0: Wow. Okay. So that's a long time on Wall Street. Took the train down there every day, pretty much.
1: Took the train to Midtown. Yeah.
0: Crazy. All right. So, You walked away from all of that, which is, there's a certain part of Wall Street that's intoxicating, right? I mean, it's the money and it's the glamour and and you got really, really, really bright people running around there, right?
1: Yep.
0: The best of the best and the money and all that kind of stuff. You walked away from all of that and said, I think I'll be a talk show host at World Marine. I mean, how did this, talk about how you went from one world, because this is not quite Wall Street.
1: Yeah, it's very, I love being asked about it. And of course, it unfolded over 28 years. Mm-hmm. And if I go back to, year one, what attracted me to it was what we were just talking about. I like numbers. I like getting, we were talking on the break, I like getting the feedback of when I was a kid being a waiter and getting the commissions. And, commissions are how we got paid on Wall Street. So I liked the numbers. I liked the analysis of like, why is this company successful? Why is that company unsuccessful? And I liked getting the kind of, to be honest, the kind of almost instant kind of feedback of, okay, your analysis is something that is actually producing a stock that people want to invest in or advice that people want to hear. Because to be clear, as a sell side analyst, you're out there pitching your point of view of like a stock and more often than not, you're wrong. But if you're, you talked about conviction, if you're actually doing the work and this was very important to me, it was very important to me to like actually not just be selling, to be doing the work behind it that gave you conviction. That was all very attractive. And I, the kids started coming, by the way. So if you live in, the Northeast and you go to the, you want your kids to have a certain education, like it all kind of hangs together very elegantly with stress, just to be super clear. But it all makes a lot of sense. If we fast forward to 2026, our youngest is 19, the tuition bills are pretty much, they're not quite done, but they're pretty much done. Mm-hmm. So the ambit of consideration, professionally gets broader. And to be super clear, there's a certain, fatigue that comes from that kind of fairly narrow version of producing professional work.
0: Sure. Sure. I get it. All right. So, yeah, and I know you and I talked at the Royal Radio Gala in December, towards the end of the evening, and you were kind of wanted my story on how I did a career change, and you were thinking about, okay, what's my next step? And then all of a sudden, I'm home. I took the day off, and I opened my emails, and it's like, Mark Schwartzberg's coming to Rail Radio. I'm like, well, there you go. I think he figured out the second
1: Your advice
0: career.
1: Was very, very useful there, Doug.
0: Maybe I should get a commission.
1: It's right here on the radio. I'm down for giving you a commission.
0: Thank you.
1: We'll work out the numbers offline.
0: We'll forward that to Father Rocky. I'm sure we can get his buy-in on that.
1: Yeah.
0: Oh, goodness gracious. All right. So tell me about the show. What are you trying to accomplish? What's the idea? What's the theme? Sure. What's the, you know, why should people tune in?
1: Yeah, sure. And I'll make a quick commercial for my son. One of my sons was actually looking at the relevant. He listens to Relevant Radio regularly. He's like 24
0: God bless
1: years
0: him.
1: Old.
0: Wow!
1: And he had the same reaction as you. He saw it on the app. He's like, "Wait a second! What? I know that guy." So to answer your question, our tagline is really the heart of it, and it's real life, real people in the street and in his church, and that's what's on offer every day. We've had 8 days now of, or I guess 9 days now, of just really great conversations like the one you and I are engaged in. They're all unique. Yeah. Many of them have been about conversion. Also, Sarah, who's my co-host, we've been talking after a guest today about parenting. Education is another big thing. So these are the topics that just matter to me, and evangelization is something that's come up quite a lot by it, both by intention and by some of the fun feedback that's coming in from folks listening. So these are the things that we're talking about, and it's real life, real people in the street and in his church.
0: And so you've got guests. How many guests each day?
1: We're averaging three and change.
0: Okay,
1: meaning it's three to four every day.
0: Okay, three or four guests. Yeah. I tuned in this morning as I was driving in, and your guest was, you were talking about fatherhood.
1: Yeah, Mike O'Rourke.
0: Mike O'Rourke, fascinating guy. And I'm driving, I'm like, wait a minute, I got to get the guy in my show. I mean,
1: Sounds good. Yeah. Sounds good. And I left off thinking, like, there's so much more here.
0: So that's how I thought too. The interview ended, I'm like, oh no, this could go on for a long time. So yeah, Jim, make a note of that, would you please? Let's get O'Rourke on. And I don't come up too many original guests. I just steal from all of you all. So that's
1: all good. We're all a big family here.
0: Yeah, exactly right.
1: And I mean that.
0: That is very, very true. So cool. So you're finishing up on 3 weeks. How's it been? What's your initial reaction?
1: It's been great. Yeah. It's been really great. I think the reason it's been great is a few things. One, it's this incredible family of Relevant Radio, and
0: it's amazing, isn't it?
1: We're running a business, but we're running it in a way that you just touched on, with really, you know, Caritas, charity, trust, really at the heart of it. And that, of course, includes, you know, you need to work on this, Mark, or you need to you thought about this. I'm learning from you just sitting here, like being, you know, on the other side of the table, so to speak.
0: Yeah, sure.
1: So it's that, and then it's the actual what we are doing, like, and what I, you know, like you and I have some gray hairs. So I get on with people who are at least trying to walk the talk. None of us is doing it as well as we could.
0: Right.
1: And that is gratifying for all involved. It's starting with the two of us in a conversation and continuing to the people listening, whether they're calling in or not. It's just a very gratifying, exercise, if I can call it that.
0: To me, one of the really uplifting parts about being here is kind of like your story in church, listening to that woman sing, right? It was a life-changing moment for you. And you don't know when it's going to happen, but you're going to have a conversation with a guest that somebody in, you know, rural Montana is just going to happen to be listening to and be, the lights are going to go off. It'll be like, oh my goodness, it's exactly what I needed to hear at this moment. And I can't wait till the end of time when we see the ripple effect of, you know,
1: Yes.
0: Of the effect this place has.
1: I'll tell you a fun story I told on our show as it, you know, I guess it was late last week or early this week, but, you know, I'm staying in a hotel near here and, met this fella literally the first night I got here on May 31st and, just a little chit chat. They do a little happy hour there and, he's Lutheran and, we're doing a rehearsal a few days later and at the end of the rehearsal, I'm sitting in your chair literally mm-hmm. and I have a text from him saying, oh, I put this on my Facebook page and he was announcing on his Facebook page. He's got something like 500 followers. It's this,
0: oh, wow.
1: There's this new show going to be on Monday. And I fast forward another week or so. I've seen him a couple times since. And he's like, you know, I got a text from him this morning. Great show this morning, Mark. But a couple days ago, I see him and I say, I hope you come into the church. And he says, yeah, I hope so too. In fact, I already am in the church. I said, well, you know, last we left off, you're Lutheran, and yeah. I mean the church.
0: The church.
1: And
0: capital C.
1: Capital C. and I say that, and I say, don't worry, Mary will bring you there. Fast forward another day or two later, I get a text from the guy saying, like, just so you know, like, that conversation we had is, like, it's taken me to, you know, the next stage, so to speak. It sounds like he really is entering the church. So God is doing me the favor here of saying, like, Mark, you're on the right track here. But to your point, there's all these knock-on effects we're not going to see. But just being here testifying to who he is and who we are,
0: so
1: we're
0: powerful.
1: Two or three, is reason enough
0: very
1: to
0: powerful.
1: Not get those texts from the mics of the world.
0: Oh, man. All right. We got a lot more to talk about. We got to take a break. We come back. I want to talk about the adoption story, right? You've got three adopted kids, four natural. I want to hear about that and how that.
1: Right.
0: I have just so much admiration for people who adopt, and it's just such a wonderful thing. You're listening to Marriage Unhindered. I'm your host, Doug Hindert, licensed marriage family therapist. Taking your calls, 888-914-9149. Call lines are wide open. You got questions about interfaith marriages or adoption or just anything you'd like to share it with Mark, we'd love to take your call. Don't go away. We'll be right back.
2: Well, what does the left love? The left loves the environment. And it's killing the environment. It's in our water. Tests in other countries show that endocrine blockers from chemical abortion pills are in the water.
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8: 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So,
1: I like how you're all, Doug
8: Hinderer.
1: There
8: we go, baby, here we go. 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
1: Okay, correction, this is the Marriage Unhindered show.
8: We're having some fun here. All right. Well, hey, welcome back. Talking to Mark Schwartzberg about his new show, Monday through Friday here on Relevant Radio, 6 to 8 a.m. Central Time. Fascinating story. Talked about how he met his wife. I love one of those high school sweetheart things that just stayed together. And most of those high school sweetheart things don't. You know, most of them don't make it. But this did. And he's married to a fascinating woman, wonderful, wonderful woman. So they get married, and the babies just aren't showing up, right? They're just not coming. Right. Did you go through fertility treatments? I mean, what did you do to kind of figure out that?
1: We sat down in a Houlihan's in northern in New Jersey restaurant. After taking the acceptable steps, according to the church, kind of getting, you know, trying to kind of fast track things and realizing that our efforts at kind of making things happen weren't making things happen. And as I said, the church was very clear on her teaching of where we should, you know, we shouldn't, you know, intercede. And we sat down in a Houlihan's in early 98 and said, like, this is for the birds trying to like kind of make kids and interfere and all this stuff. And both of us had, particularly my wife, but I too had this kind of intuition that maybe we're supposed to be adoptive parents. And so we went through the work to do that. And by September of 98, we were in Korea adopting our oldest.
8: Oh, wow. So you went overseas.
1: Yeah.
8: And how old, a girl?
1: Yep.
8: How old was she?
1: She was 4 months old.
8: 4 months
1: old. She was born May 18th, 1998.
8: Wow. Yeah. So, and how old is she now?
1: She's 27. 27. Yeah.
8: How beautiful is that? That is so cool, man. That is so cool. All right.
1: Actually, she's 28 now that I think about it. 2026. So she's 19. She's 28.
8: All right. So you adopt her, right? Mm-hmm. You bring her back to the States. Mm-hmm. And then all of a sudden, Pam gets pregnant? Or how did that?
1: That's pretty much what happened. Yeah.
8: You hear that story all the time, don't you?
1: You do. Yeah. And I don't know what the science. I do. This isn't science. I think there is a stress element. That is at work here.
8: Yeah.
1: December 12th, 1998, our oldest gets baptized. December 19th, 98, I get baptized. It happened to be Saturdays that year. And St. Joseph, of course, is a 19. And then in 2000, literally like the first month of 2000, January 20th, 2000, we had our second child. And in this case, the child was biological, and she is our second child.
8: All right. So,
1: and then twins, and then another biological child, and then two more.
8: Twins. Fraternal twins or identical?
1: Identical twins.
8: Identical twins.
1: Identical twins. Yeah.
8: Boys, girls, what are they?
1: Twin boys.
8: Twin boys.
1: They're both recently married. Yeah.
8: That's interesting. My wife is an identical twin.
1: Oh, yeah?
8: And my oldest son married an identical twin. Yeah.
1: Oh, wow.
8: So
1: that makes for some fun.
8: So it does. It does. Because biologically, my wife and her sister are identical, which means biologically, the kids are half brothers and sisters.
1: Yes.
8: Okay.
1: Yes.
8: So like my oldest daughter. So we've got 9. They've got 7. And so my oldest daughter, people say, well, how many siblings do you have? She's got, I've got 8 brothers, sisters, and 7 half-brothers and sisters. It's kind of like, well, how many you got? You got 15 altogether? Yeah, that's so, but that's the deal.
1: Right? That is the deal.
8: Yeah,
1: that is
8: so cool. So cool. All right, so we got a caller. Why don't we take the caller real quick and see what we can do here. Let's go to Brian out in Boston. Hey, Brian, thanks for calling in.
10: Oh, you're welcome. And I had a quick question about somebody who you mentioned interfaith marriage, so it caught my ear. Someone who's a Catholic practicing and someone who's a former Catholic practicing. If they get married within the church, the Catholic Church, I assume it's valid, but what about the sacramentality of the marriage and just sort of a general overview of anything for this interfaith type of thing?
8: Well, that's a really good question. I mean, it's valid if, you know, I mean, you got to talk to your priest, you got to fill out the forms, you got to go through all of that. But if you get married in the church and you comply with the church's rules and guidelines, yeah, it's a valid marriage.
1: It's a valid marriage. If you want to be married in the church will want the Catholic to attest that the children will be raised Catholic.
8: Yeah. I mean, to me, right. So I think the easy answer to the question is, yeah, it'd most likely be valid as long as the priest says, you know, I'll marry you. Yeah. Then it's going to be valid. But for me, the therapist in me says, why would a Catholic want to marry a former Catholic? Someone who says, yeah, I don't believe in the church anymore. I don't want any part of the church. I'd be concerned about that as a marriage therapist. That's maybe not the best way to start off.
1: Yeah. Yeah, it seems like the question is the former a lapsed, meaning sort of like just a sort of a passivity versus a
8: rejection.
1: I don't do that anymore kind of thing.
8: Yeah. So I would want to, as a marriage therapist, I would encourage you to spend a lot of time having that conversation because faith is a pretty important part of what married life's all about. And you got to get really clear on how you're going to do that.
1: Yeah, our guest this morning, Michael, was talking about like just, you know, being humbled by the fact that these children kept coming, but having the confidence that God would provide, and God's going to provide for everybody. But that generosity of spirit is essential.
8: There you go, Brian. Thanks for calling in. I loved your conversation today and what he said was that the money would come. And I love the way he did that. Right? He opened the St. Faustina diary and boom, there it was, right? Unbelievable. And that was my experience too with our kids, that as the kids multiplied, I'd get a promotion here, I'd get a bonus there, and somehow the money showed up when I needed it. And some of it kind of miraculously, you know, and there was a period of like 5-6 years where we actually sent a prayer card to San Jose Maria every day for money because we needed money and we didn't have enough. And when we needed it, it showed up. So I just don't accept the argument that kids are too expensive. I can't have any more.
1: Exactly.
8: It's a non-starter for me.
1: I learned that in the church.
8: Yeah.
1: And I could only echo everything you just said. Yeah. The generosity is never outdone. God is never outdone.
8: Who was telling me that they met a woman like, oh, they're getting their nails done, I think. And they met a woman at the salon who had 2 kids, and this woman had 5 or 6. How can you do that? They're so expensive. You can't afford to have that many kids, right? She's giving her time. She said, like, for instance, my daughter just got married. I spent $150,000 on the wedding. Well, okay. You know, if that's what you want to do.
1: If that's what you want to do, right.
8: Then you don't have enough money for more kids. But you don't need to spend $150,000.
1: I'm sure you've heard the phrase, but the greatest gift you can give your child is a sibling.
8: Is a sibling, exactly.
1: And our youngest is 19. It's just amazing to see these kids. Like, we now have a grandson, and like this grandson is like all the siblings, all the aunts and uncles are flying down to Florida to see the grandson. Sure. And this is just, God willing, this is just a beginning.
8: Oh, it is, yeah. And I will tell you this, and I'm sure you're experiencing it too. But certainly I do. My wife does. Probably the greatest joy we have in life now is looking at how well our adult children get along, right?
1: Yes.
8: And they get from the oldest, I mean, there's 19 years between the oldest and the youngest. They all get along really well, which is really great because if one of them's going through a hard time, they don't have to come to dad, right? They can go to a brother or sister, and they're there to support each other, help each other, right? And it's a beautiful thing.
1: It is beautiful.
8: And if one of them's stepping out of line a little bit, I don't have to come out with the baseball bat. One of their siblings is going to do it for me. I'm like, oh, cool. I can be the good guy.
1: Yeah.
8: For a change.
1: Yeah.
8: Great. All right. So listen. So here's the deal, right? Okay. So you adopt. Then you have four biological children.
1: Mm-hmm. Yeah.
8: And then you say, why don't we adopt a couple more? How did you get to that decision?
1: That's a great question. The way we got to that decision is this. Because we became parents through adoption, it wasn't mysterious to us, you know, five children in. And then, like, this is actually a kind of an internet story. We were still open to life and children just, I suppose, I think my wife was something like 40 or 41 when our sixth came home. We went to Guatemala. So it would seem that biologically things had stopped happening we were open for the reason I just said. It was just familiar. And our kids were like, and we were very involved in a particular organization, Holt International, through whom we adopted our oldest. We were just getting information about children who needed homes, and our kids were into the idea of adopting, and we were open to it, and we were like, okay. And I'll tell you a quick story there. I was getting more serious in my prayer life at that point. I left my wife a note early in the morning before leaving New York saying, hey, I think we're supposed to bring our oldest to Guatemala. We hadn't talked about this. Mm. Guatemala is where our number six is from. And she didn't have a passport, but we wound up going down to Guatemala with our oldest, who was around eight or so at the time. Mm. And to the point you were just making, like, I still see a bond between the two of them. He was 11 months old when we came home with him. And having that little person in the mix along with my wife and me, I think proved to be very encouraging for him. Yeah. And as I said, they're very close today.
8: I love that. That is such a great thing. God bless you. Well, Mark, the hour is up.
1: Has the hour really? All right. Ready, gone by. Okay.
8: Unbelievable.
1: You're good at this, Doug.
8: Thank you. You're very kind, but you're an easy interview, man. And you've got such a rich life, and you've been so blessed. And now here you are sharing it, you know, and you're going to spend however many years you got here, you're going to spread Christ through the media to the world and share your story and share other people's stories and be a source of real hope and faith and support for who knows how many tens, hundreds of thousands of people your show is going to touch. So thank you for being here.
1: You are welcome. Thank you for doing what you're doing. And I'll just propose a deal. And how about this? I pray for you and you pray for me.
8: I got it. That we can do it. Like, I should pray for you twice as much because you got a 2-hour show.
1: Sounds great. I always liked a good deal. I always liked a good deal.
8: That's the Wall Street guy. 2-for-1.
1: Sold.
8: Perfect.
1: I'm in. I'm in.
8: So, yeah, God bless. I think, I want to encourage everybody to dial in between 6 and 8 weekdays to hear Mark's show and his guests. And I've done it not every day, but with some regularity. And you've had some phenomenal guests. I've been really impressed with the quality of the people you've got on there, and I'm sure that'll keep going.
1: And I'll say here, Doug, I was kind of watching what you were doing and listening to what you were doing, and now I have the real privilege to work. You're doing great work, and thank you for bringing me on to your show here. But more importantly, thank you for doing what you're doing.
8: Happy to do what I can do to help. And a big help to me was Drew. I mean, Drew kind of took me under his wing because, you know, he's just on the other side of the of the hallway, and it was a big help to me. I would encourage you to reach out to him too because he's the consummate pro, and he knows what he's doing. And so there you go. All right. Well, listen, thank you for being part of the show today. Thank you for listening to Marriage Unhindered. You know, as you know, we always end with a memorare for that couple that's going to have some big Mount Vesuvius experience tonight. Something big's going to fall apart, and they're going to need a lot of grace to get through tonight and to start rebuilding their marriage. And we want to put a lot of grace at the fingertips of our Blessed Mother. And she knows who that couple is going to be that's going to need those prayers tonight. So please join me. Remember, O most gracious Virgin Mary, that never was it known that anyone who fled to thy protection, implored thy help, or sought thy intercession was left unaided. Inspired with this confidence, we fly to thee, O Virgin of Virgins, our Mother. To thee do we come, before thee we stand, sinful and sorrowful. O Mother of the Word incarnate, despise not our petitions, but in thy mercy hear and answer us. Amen. Hey, tomorrow's Friday, and Sunday is Father's Day. So tune in tomorrow to get my take on Father's Day. Actually, the day is going to be a tribute to the women who made us fathers. Tune in tomorrow to hear what I have to say about that. Have a good night, everyone.
11: 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You're in the car, listening to Catholic Answers Live. An average Joe from Montana calls in with a tough question. Jimmy Akin begins his effortless answer. Seriously, that guy is amazing. But then you pull into your driveway. You really want to hear the answer, and you know you don't have a radio in your house. So what do? You stay in your car in the driveway. Yeah, our family does the same thing. We stay in the driveway and catch some funny looks from the neighbors. I don't know what they think of us, but anyway. I get it. I've been there, but there's a better way. 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
13: Ave Maria in the Afternoon is a co-production of Ave Maria Radio and EWTN Radio and carried across the EWTN Global Catholic Radio Network. Welcome to Ave Maria in the Afternoon, examining the world through the lens of faith from the heart of the Church to help us navigate the culture. Here's Dr. Marcus Peter.
14: Good afternoon. Thank you very much for joining us on this hour of Ave Maria in the Afternoon. I'm Marcus Peter. I want to open today by taking a look at an issue that was brought to my attention. This has to do particularly with smartphones and how they have impacted what we can rightly call a fertility decline. Now, I want to be very clear here. This is the result of studies that can demonstrate a causative effect. That doesn't mean that smartphones are the exact and sole reason why we've gotten where we are right now. But we are heading toward a demographic cliff. Innumerable people are citing things like the economy, the housing crisis, insurance, and you name it. It just inflation. It goes on and on. The reality of it is that we have a culture that has created a narrative that children are a particular kind of commodity that is a drain on resources. And if you say, well, how dare you? No one thinks of children that way. If you've ever heard the words, children are expensive, that is the philosophy behind that narrative. Children, by definition, are not expensive. They are gifts. Lifestyles and lifestyle decisions, those are the things that get expensive, and they can get expensive very quickly. And so the response here typically tends to be anywhere from a certain sense of financial prudence to frugality to a change in the lifestyle and the way we live so that we can accommodate and open our lives and hearts to the gift of children. Now, I bring all of this up because this commentary is going to focus on how the digital revolution and the smartphone screen revolution has resulted in generations that have become so isolated from the human person that we've lost the basic virtues, skills, and frankly, the desire for the hard work of relationships. And without relationships, one cannot have courtship and therefore marriage and therefore long-lasting marriages that results in the gift of children being raised in stable homes. So that's the opening commentary. After that, my dear friend Dr. John Bergsma was in the studio with us today, and I was blessed to be able to record with him about, in the light of the biblical covenants, how you and I in our baptism are called to exercise our royal priesthood and what that means practically for our lives. For now, the headlines.
15: Thank you, Marcus, and good afternoon, everyone. This is your Ave Maria radio news for Thursday, June 18th. It's the feast of St. Gregory Barbarigo. And today's news is brought to you by the Ave Maria Family of Funds at AveMariaFunds.com. President Trump says a memorandum of understanding between the U.S. and Iran has been signed. NBC's Matt Bradley reports he confirmed the signing to reporters as the G7 summit was wrapping up in France.
16: There had been reports that he and other leaders had signed that deal on Monday, several days earlier. It was unclear whether this signing was all that different. But the really big news that came out last night is that the administration actually allowed for a copy of this memorandum of understanding to be released publicly.
15: The White House says the memorandum is now in effect. It includes the reopening of the Strait of Hormuz, an easing of financial restrictions against Iran, and expectations moving forward regarding discussions on the country's nuclear program. Delegations from the U.S. and Iran are scheduled to begin talks on the implementations of the deal tomorrow in Switzerland. Falling gas prices are bringing some relief to customers after months of elevated prices due to the conflict with Iran. According to Motor Club AAA data, gas prices have fallen below $4 per gallon for the first time since March. While prices have dropped sharply from this year's peak at $4.56 to $3.99, the cost is still more than 34% higher than before the start of the war. And the opening ceremony for the Obama Presidential Center took place this afternoon. Former Presidents Bill Clinton, George Bush, and Joe Biden were all in attendance with their respective first ladies. The Obama Presidential Center will officially open to the public on Friday. From the AveMariaRadio.net news desk, I'm Dan McGraw.
14: Good afternoon and welcome back. I'm Marcus Pisa. A great deal of modern commentary on declining fertility rates focuses on things like economics, breakdown in family, housing costs, education. Typically, things are too expensive is where everything lands. And the narrative is that childcare places immense pressure on family budgets, or inflation is eroding confidence in having children. Now, these concerns, sure, you know, they have some explanatory value. But really, what we're seeing here is a deeper cultural transformation that has altered the very way in which we think about children. I personally, and I don't care how many people dislike what I'm about to say, but it's true, I personally detest the language that children are expensive. It's a horrible way to think about a child because the child itself is not a commodity. The child is a gift. Sure, particular lifestyle choices can be expensive, but anywhere from growing in virtue to making the willing sacrifices to even change the way we live for the sake of welcoming these lives into our family, into our marriage. That's crucial. The problem is we are increasingly living vicariously through particular standards of living set by, particularly I want to focus on here, screens, rather than through virtuous Catholic relationships. A recent study from the National Bureau of Economic Research argues that the introduction of the iPhone in 2007 might explain between one-third and one-half of the fertility decline amongst younger American women during the years immediately following its release. Now, scholars are debating this. They're debating how to properly adopt that methodology, but the study nevertheless identifies a factor that many social scientists have been commenting on for years and suspected. Technology has fundamentally altered the nature of human interaction and relationships. And because of that, after at least one generation onwards, it has therefore altered marriage and childbearing. That observation surprises nobody. Fertility is the fruit of fruitful relationships. Relationships require human communion, encounters, presence, attention, hard work, frankly, investment in the relationship, intentionality. Smartphones systematically fragment all of those natural, virtuous, laborious things that are needed for the sake of a relationship to thrive. And therefore, one can safely argue that smartphones affect fertility. The issue, however, is far beyond birth rates. Fertility is the final indicator of this larger social issue. Before we can talk about fewer babies, we can also talk about the fact that there are fewer relationships, fewer dates, fewer conversations, fewer friendships, fewer opportunities for friendships. And effectively, what the digital world and what the screen world now has created is a style of life that increasingly isolates individuals while remaining perpetually digitally connected to others through our devices. The late sociologist Robert Putnam, in that book Bowling Alone, this was one of Al's favorite books, I greatly encourage us reading it at least once, documents the collapse of civic participation throughout American life. He observed that social capital was steadily eroding across communities. The smartphone has accelerated that process. It was already underway, especially in the era of the television, and so the screen world, that environment began. But that isolation continued to develop and got exacerbated in the digital world. The irony is difficult to miss. Humanity now possesses more communication tools than ever any civilization in history, ever before. But simultaneously, every survey about loneliness is showing rising and therefore record levels of loneliness unparalleled in human history. Former U.S. Surgeon General Vivek Murthy noted, loneliness has become a significant public health concern whose effects rival those of smoking and other major health risks. So in other words, society has been steadily losing human interaction while gaining constant communication. This would be the stuff of comedy if it wasn't so tragic. Human beings are embodied creatures. Aristotle describes man as a political animal. Our flourishing occurs within communities. Christianity deepens that insight. Human persons are created for communion. We reflect the image of a triune God. Every technology that weakens embodied relationships damages something essential within human nature. And to that end, I want to speak to this reality. No matter how much one would argue for this, AI will never replace the human person, even if you have androids that can become perfect simulacras of the human person. They cannot, because this kind of communion can only happen from soul to soul as bearers of the divine image and likeness. And that's why it's particularly evident in the world of dating today. Previous generations did the hard work of encountering potential spouses through churches, neighborhoods, workplaces, schools, family gatherings, social organizations. Today, though, young adults are encountering each other through dating apps designed through the logic of consumer choice, preferences. I'm not knocking individuals who have found their spouses by means of dating apps. The problem is many individuals now are inadvertently approaching relationships with the mindset of preferential shopping. It's a psychological reality, examining an inventory rather than connecting with the person and discerning a vocation from the get-go. Psychologist Barry Schwartz famously described how excessive choice frequently produces a kind of paralysis. It's called the paradox of choice. He argues that more options often create greater anxiety and diminish commitment. And dating apps place thousands of alternatives within immediate reach and thereby encourage perpetual analysis and evaluation. And therefore, it kills the need for decisive and frankly urgent commitment. Smartphones continuously provide alternatives to human interactions. Loneliness once compelled individuals towards building friendships. Screens today, unfortunately, anesthetize any of those experiences. Today, entertainment arrives instantly. What pick your poison is really what it is. Validation, gaming, artificial intelligence, distraction, almost perpetual entertainment. Human relationships cannot compete because relationships with another human person are hard work. They are inconvenient and they require effort. They are the only fruitful thing in this scenario, but they take a lot of work. Neil Postman warned us in Amusing Ourselves to Death that the media does more than transmit information. It actually alters how societies think. Smartphones teach people to expect speed and efficiency, convenience, immediate gratification. Marriage, relationships, requires patience. Parenthood requires tremendous sacrifice. Anyone with a child will willingly tell you they cannot afford to be selfish. It's the very nature of parenting. And marriage as well. Family life requires endurance and continued commitment. Those virtues aren't given the avenue to develop because of these environments that are dominated by instant satisfaction. Pornography use, unfortunately, exacerbates that problem, but that's a large topic for another time. The point I want to stress in all of this is that we're seeing a fertility decline, and there is a reality in which we have facilitated a digital avenue that has exacerbated that entire problem and unfortunately created a complete spiral toward loneliness. So yes, this issue may involve economics, housing, cultural uncertainty, what have you, but there's a simpler truth here. We've become a society that struggles to encounter human persons. And if we become that, we will struggle to marry, period. A society that struggles to marry will struggle to have children, or will refuse to welcome children, even if they do get married. The path forward has to be where we started from the get-go. Christian civilization begins with human persons knowing, loving, and encountering Jesus Christ. And by virtue of that, within the covenant family community, encountering each other. Building communities of prayer, families who pray together, and other families who pray alongside other families. Friendships rooted in virtue, husbands and brides turning to one another again and again, rather than toward their devices. And it begins with turning always, in the beginning and in the end, to Jesus Christ in the Eucharist. That's what authentic human communion truly means, and I sincerely believe that alone is going to restore these necessary fibers of the covenant bond that will bring about the avenues for the flourishing of the human race, and therefore the remedy of the fertility decline. Stay tuned, I'm Marcus Peter.

0: Ave Maria School of Law is the Roman Catholic law school in the United States. 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Ave Maria School of Law provides a traditional legal education while emphasizing how the law intersects with the Catholic intellectual tradition and natural law philosophy. Ave Maria School of Law, unabashedly Catholic, consistently excellent. 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
3: Welcome back. I'm Marcus Peter. I'm joined by a dear friend, Dr. John Bergsma. He is a biblical theologian with Franciscan University of Steubenville and the St. Paul Center for Biblical Theology. His particular area of interest is one that I share very deeply in my heart, and that's viewing the scriptures through the lens of the covenants. But over and above that, he is a virtuous man, husband, father. And he joins us to talk about, today the conversation is going to be about the theology of the priesthood and how that comes out throughout the language of the covenant. John, thank you for joining us. How are you?
4: I'm doing great. It's a privilege and honor to be with you.
3: Well, the privilege and honor is all mine, my friend. And I think before we begin, if you don't mind, I want to ask you to just share a little bit of your heart with our listeners, especially to seek their intercession for your family and everything you guys are going through.
4: Yeah, absolutely. So, Marcus, I mean, the obvious fact of the matter is that we lost our son, our 17-year-old son, Francis Xavier, at the end of February of this year. And we're kind of still processing through that. And, you know, there's a sadness that's natural and understandable that kind of hangs over the home. And, you know, when we're cleaning up items and come across something that was a favorite of his, a toy, an animal, you know, his, you know, favorite T-shirts and things like this, you know, it calls to mind the happy times and then also the fact that he's not with us anymore and that absence. At the same time, I know so many people have been praying for us, and we really feel those prayers. We feel that supernatural support. As many times as I wondered to myself, how are we doing as well as we are? You know, and it's really because of people's prayer support, and so we really appreciate that. And we know that we're not the only ones who've lost a child and other loved ones, spouses. One of the great treasures of going through this experience is that in the midst of our suffering, which has been kind of public because of the nature of my work, many people have felt comfortable because of what we're going through, sharing with us personal sorrows of their own that otherwise would not be known. And so we feel like we've been initiated into a kind of a privileged community within the church of those who've lost loved ones and undergone some serious tragedy. And that's been a great comfort to us, knowing that we're not alone and we're not the only ones that have walked this road by any means. And there's so many others that have as well. And their prayers and their holy example has been an inspiration to us. So we're doing okay by God's grace, and there's many poignant insights and beautiful moments of God's grace along the way, and we know that God's working out His plan for our lives through this time.
3: I thank you for sharing that, and this is going to sound a little odd in terms of a segue, but I actually think it's very fitting because our entire conversation has to do with the concept of the royal priesthood, the priest-king, right. In the life of the covenants. And central to that reality is that a priest is one who offers sacrifice, offers their life in liturgical sacrifice.
4: Absolutely.
3: In our baptismal call, for those of us who share in this royal common priesthood, you and your bride and everything you're going through right now and everyone you shared about, that's how we participate in this priesthood in a unique way.
4: Right. Yeah. I mean, the very common, very simple prayer, you know, the morning offering, oh my Jesus, through the Immaculate Heart of Mary, I offer to you my prayers, works, joys, and sufferings of this day. That's a very, you know, traditional prayer. It's the one I use for my morning offering. And it's a priestly act. That's an act of my royal priesthood, of my common priesthood, by virtue of my baptism. And prayers, works, joys, and sufferings. You know, God asks different sacrifices of us. So in a sense, to return our son back to the hands of God, you know, it's what Abraham was asked to do in Genesis 22. I, like Jesus in the garden, I prayed for months and months, Lord, please don't ask this of me. It was God's sovereign will to nonetheless make that request, and not my will, but His be done. But it's the kind of thing that God asks of us. And, you know, Marcus, it's so important. You know, the question arises, like, why does God ask of us these kinds of things that we would never choose for ourselves? And I think our Lord loves us so much. He wants us to come to realms, experiences of love and experiences of holiness that are only possible through making the priestly sacrifice. And sometimes we would never in an eternity be able to ask for the kinds of experiences that are necessary to enter into that greater kind of love of our own will because of the sacrifice and because of the suffering that's involved. And so sometimes God, out of His great love, gives us things that we could not have asked for and could never have requested. Because, you know, he wants us to be closer to Himself ultimately, and he knows that it's worth it for the greater intimacy that we're going to experience with Him in eternity.
3: And so, as you rightly touched on, our baptism inducts us into covenant life. Now, you're a covenant theologian. I aspire to be. By definition, I am. And so this is the water we swim in when we read the scriptures, right?
4: Indeed.
3: The covenants are the core theme that unlocks the entirety of sacred scriptures.
4: I would argue.
3: But let's presume that for the average Catholic, even if they've heard the word, it's still a bit of an alien concept. How ought we to think of covenants?
4: Yes, it's extremely important that we clarify. Covenant does not mean law, and it does not mean obligation. These are rabbit trails that different scholars have run down. A covenant is family formation.
3: Mm.
4: It's family formation by oath swearing.

0: statement where he calls from heaven and swears by himself. But you have that oath statement. For us in the new covenant, the family bond that's being formed is that we share in the sonship of the Son. So we share Jesus's filial relationship with his Father by becoming Jesus through the Eucharist. The body and blood of our Lord comes into us. You are what you eat. So we become Jesus. We become, as St. Jose Maria says, alter Christus, ipsa Christus, another Christ, Christ himself. And because we become little Christs, incorporated into Christ, we share that filial relationship, that relationship of a son of a son, or in the case of our sisters, of a daughter, to God the Father. And we kind of assume that all religions teach the same thing, all religions are paths up the same mountain, but you pick away a little bit and press a little bit, and you find out other religions do not teach divine sonship. They don't teach that we become children of God. They have other ways of understanding the divine, etc. But it's not sonship. This is actually unique to the Christian faith, and especially to Catholicism, because as I've found out in some uncomfortable and awkward moments, divine sonship isn't necessarily shared to the same degree by non-Catholic Christians. Many Protestant theologians or non-Catholic theologians think that the language of sonship that's used in Scripture is merely metaphorical. But, it's not merely metaphorical. No, we truly, as it says in 2 Peter 1:4, we become partakers of the divine nature. Jesus gives us his Spirit to really bestow on us a share of the divine life. And so I like to tell my students, many people think, oh, heaven is like Disneyland forever, okay? Kind of like all the best parts of human existence without any end to its duration. But that's not heaven. That's too low. That's not good enough. What heaven is sharing God's life, sharing what it is to be like, to be God through this.
1: We're going to pause with that cliffhanger. We're going to take a break, and when we come back, Dr. John Bergsma continues to exposit to us what covenant is and what divine sonship is within the context of that covenant. Stay tuned. I'm Marcus Peter.
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0: 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Bite-Size Catechism, paragraph 36, brought to you by Red Sea Apostolate. Our Holy Mother, the Church, holds and teaches that God, the first principle and last end of all things, can be known with certainty from the created world by the natural light of human reason. Without this capacity, man would not be able to welcome God's revelation. Man has this capacity because he is created in the image of God.
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2: Welcome back. I'm Marcus Peter. I'm joined by Dr. John Bergsma here in the studio with us, and he generously is offering his time to talk with us about covenant and divine sonship, divine filiation, as a central concept of the Catholic faith. I love that you mentioned that. So in the Assemblies of God, it was really hammered into us that our sonship it sort of didn't matter because we were in him. Okay. And so it's really his sonship that matters. And so this language of being a co-heir is when God looks at you, he sort of sees Jesus. And so, you know, it's
3: yeah.
2: But thank God for the Catholic soteriology of divine filiation.
3: Right. It's not just that. Yeah. We truly become transformed, you know, each one of us. I've heard Protestant theologians, you know, I heard an hour-long talk, and many of us were there, Dr. Tim Gray, Dr. Scott Hahn, a bunch of us were there at an ecumenical theology conference maybe 6 or 7 years ago, and a Protestant New Testament scholar gave this hour-long talk on 2 Peter 1:4, and mm-hmm. at the end of it, he basically denied that we are partakers of the divine nature. It's like all these exegetical backflips, as I'm sure you're familiar with, ways of trying to get around the
2: what
3: plain
2: Peter
3: meaning
2: really
3: of the,
2: meant was
3: exactly right. He didn't mean what he looks like he meant. You know, it's just some other obscure thing. And I could do this too. You learn in grad school all these exegetical backflips to get around things that you don't like. But yeah, it's a bit shocking. The Church affirms that we share the life of God through the Holy Spirit. This is the gift of the Holy Spirit. There's what philosophers and theologians call an ontological change. That's not merely juridical. So it's not just a courtroom where the judge slams down the gavel and says, "I declare you innocent because Christ took your punishment upon you." Catholic salvation is more like going into that pod that Captain America went into. You know, when he comes out, he's transformed, right? He's become different. Something has changed in him, essentially. And so baptism gives us the gift of the Spirit, really makes us different. And the other sacraments can continue to renew that and give us divine grace so that we can be transformed, that we can live a different life. St. Paul likes to say we're seated with him in heavenly places now. Okay, it's not merely a future reality. So, you know, a moment ago I said that heaven is sharing in divine life, but it's not just in the future, it's now. And the mystery of it is that we're sharing divine life in the midst of these sufferings and these challenges, and not despite the sufferings and challenges, but actually through the sufferings and challenges, we're learning to share the divine life because Jesus set an example for us and showed how you can be divine and suffer, okay? How you can be God and man and experience the challenges of this finite existence as human creatures and divinize this, you know?
2: So if I may play on the Marvel analogy just a little bit more.
3: Sure.
2: the Protestant version of this would be more Iron Man. You know, you put on the armor, you become something different.
3: Yes.
2: But interiorly, you're effectively the same person.
3: That's right.
2: No, but there's something...
3: It's just a shell, as it were. Yeah.
2: Right. But there's something about us that actually... So we've got three words, right? Three big words that are thrown around. Divinization.
3: Sure.
2: Theosis. And... I'm forgetting the third one.
3: Koinonia or participation
2: I'm blanking out now. Divinization, theosis, and it will come to me. And when it comes to me, I'm going to kick myself. but the concept is the same. Something about us gets to partake of a nature that's entirely not our own, and we don't deserve it. And that's a uniquely Catholic claim.
3: It is. But it's grounded in the scriptures, and you know, human beings are unique. We're made in the image of God. It says in His image and likeness in Genesis 1 and 2. Now the fathers understood the image to be the potential to be children of God, and the likeness to be the actuality of being a child of God. And so every human being has the potential to be a child. The likeness is conferred by the entrance of the Holy Spirit. So if you look at the creation story, it's God first creates the body of Adam by forming it. It's the language of pottery there, of like a potter making something out of the clay of the earth. But then he breathes into Adam's nostrils the breath of life. Mm-hmm. And the fathers understood that to be the gift of the Holy Spirit in our original state of innocence. So the human person of Adam, that was the image, but then the breath of life that was given, that confers the likeness. And so for each one of us, we're born in the image, but the likeness of God is conferred by baptism when the Spirit is given to us. And so we're unique, like dogs, cats, and sea slugs were not designed to be vessels of God's presence, but the human person, in a strange way, we're incomplete by ourselves. We're incomplete if we're only, as St. Paul describes it, in the flesh, which is the term he uses for the human person without the divine presence. But we're kind of, we are made to be containers for the presence of God, and that's not even a good enough metaphor, although it is used in Scripture. But yeah, indeed, children who share the Father's nature.
2: And as children, therefore, heirs.
3: Correct.
2: And a big part of being an heir is that we get to mirror. It's a privilege to mirror the Son, who is the master heir, so to speak. And He allows us to share in His, going back to the themes we started with, His kingship, right, and His priesthood.
3: Yes.
2: And this isn't isolated to the clerical hierarchy alone.
3: It's not. You know, when you study Scripture, you begin to realize that priesthood is a kind of sonship, okay? So when the Levites, for example, during the majority of the period of the Old Testament, we have what we call the Levitical priesthood. But if you go back to their origins, you find out that at the golden calf in Exodus 32, the Levites gained the status of firstborn sons honorarily of the people of Israel because of their zeal in standing up and opposing this false worship. If you read very carefully between the lines of the narrative of Exodus, you can kind of figure out that prior to the Levites, it was the firstborn sons of the people of Israel that served as priests, and this is why you have a reconciliation ceremony later in the Pentateuch in the book of Numbers, for example, where they count up the firstborn sons and they count up the Levites, and there's a ritual to accommodate the differential of numbers, and then God says, I take the Levites on instead of the firstborn. So there's many other indications of this as well, and it was just a commonplace in the Jewish and Christian interpretive tradition that before the Levitical priesthood, there was a kind of natural priesthood of the firstborn son, Adam being the firstborn son of all humanity, and then passed down from father to firstborn son through the generations of the patriarchs down to the time of Aaron, the high priest for the people of Israel. And so you have this theme. And this, I think, Marcus, is one of the reasons why in God's providence, in the church, we call our priests, we call them priests. Well, what's the origin of that? Well, it's a contraction of presbyter, which in Greek means the old one or the oldest
2: the
3: one.
2: The elder one, yeah.
3: The elder one, exactly. And so why are our priests the elder? Well, they are the elder sons. They are the firstborn sons of the family, not chronologically, but spiritually. And so our priests are the ones who take on the role of the elder son. And our nomenclature reflects that. And, you know, when we go to Mass, this is the local family, and Father is the firstborn son, and he's leading the family in worship of the Father. Yeah.
2: And then you take it a step further, episcopate for the bishops, it's the overseer of the firstborn sons, because he himself is a firstborn son.
3: Indeed.
2: Then you go to the Pope, and gosh, dare we call this guy Papa? Right? And so that language of fatherhood and sonship in the priesthood is reestablished in Christ. So in that sense, help us understand that the Levitical priesthood was a temporary imposition, if you will, because of the hard-heartedness of the Israelites. But Christ came to reestablish the royal priesthood.
3: He did. He comes to reestablish that priesthood of the firstborn mm-hmm. sons. And remember... you know, Exodus 19, 5 and 6 is key here. When God first invited the people of Israel into that covenant relationship with himself, which is really founded on a covenant with their ancestor, Abraham. But regardless, in Exodus 19, 5 and 6, when they're gathered at the foot of the mountain at Sinai to enter into the covenant, God says to them, if you keep this covenant, you will be to me a royal priesthood. So royal priesthood is both the role of king and priest. And if
2: we can pause right there.
3: Yes.
2: We're going to take a break talking with Dr. John Bergsma, and he's showing us how this concept of the royal priesthood really comes out in the scriptures and is traced through every one of the biblical covenants fulfilled in the person of Jesus Christ. Continuing on the other side, stay tuned. I'm Marcus Peter.
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2: Welcome back. I'm Marcus Peter, joined by Dr. John Bergsma here in the studio, and he's so generously sharing of his time to share with us how the theology of the royal priesthood that really comes out from the first pages of Genesis gets exposited deeper and deeper with each successive covenant finding fulfillment in the person of Jesus Christ. So, John, let's pick up where we left off earlier.
3: Sure. Yeah, so the Lord is telling the people of Israel at Sinai, if you keep this covenant, you will be to me a royal priesthood. That is to say, a race of kings and priests. Looking at that in biblical context, that goes back to Adam, because Adam was the original king and priest. He was told both that he would have dominion over the world. That's a royal term. He was also placed in the garden to work and to guard. The Hebrew there is priestly terminology. So he was both king and priest. So that Adamic status is being offered once more to the people of Israel. And they enter into the covenant. So they're kind of corporately priests and kings. And the firstborn sons among them would lead them in exercising that prerogative corporately. Now, in the calf incident, which happens 40 days later, the firstborn sons did not rise up to put an end to this apostasy, but the Levites did. And so God said, well, I'm going to take the Levites then in place of the firstborn. And that's how we got this kind of plan B priesthood for most of the rest of the Old Testament. But our Lord comes back to restore the people of God as a royal priesthood. And so we see that in 1 Peter 2:9, where Peter addresses the early church and says, you are a royal priesthood. Okay, so that the privileges that were offered to Israel and were never fully assimilated because of the calf incident and other violations of the covenant are now renewed in the new covenant to the new kingdom of David, which is the church gathered around the faithful remnant of Israel, and then all the Gentiles gathered around as well. And we are offered this status of royal priests led by the elder sons. So Jesus establishes a new, as it were, a new order of oldest sons, the presbyteroi, who are going to lead the other sons and daughters in their priestly service. We need to understand that includes all of us. When we say, you know, I offer to you, O Lord, all my prayers, works, joys, and sufferings, this isn't just like empty pious phrases that we recite because our mothers taught us or something like that. This is the real sacrifice of the church. And when we go to Mass daily or on the weekend, you know, what we're doing at Mass is we're bringing all the fabric of our lives and we're offering it together with the man in holy orders who offers the Eucharist. And our personal sufferings, our personal challenges, the fabric of our lives that we are trying to sanctify, make holy, and give as an offering for the glory of God gets assumed into the Holy Eucharist as one offering of the church to the Father.
2: And because of that powerful imagery, if I may ask you to speak with your fatherly wisdom into one of the issues we do see in the church, especially if we don't grasp of this royal priest rightly, is we the laity can then shift the entire onus of the faith and the sacrifice and the offering to those in the clerical hierarchy. I'm here to participate and receive only. Mm-hmm. And that's really a reduction. Yeah, a reduction. I was going to say rejection. That's too strong. But yes, a reduction of what Jesus came to establish and fulfill. So this is not a Levitical priesthood to the exclusion of all others.
3: Right.
2: There really is a royal priesthood of fatherhood and sonship.
3: Absolutely. You know, and the Catechism treats this in paragraphs 900 through 909, talking about our three roles as prophet, priest, and king in imitation of Christ. And not just imitation, but, you know, through the sacraments, it's really, really transformed, as we discussed earlier. But, Marcus, I think that the priesthood of the faithful, the royal priesthood, the common priesthood, is one of the most undeveloped aspects of Catholic theology, especially when it comes to anything practical or like pastoral application of this. It's just kind of like latent. It's sitting there, but it's a sleeping giant. Mm-hmm. If we could awaken a proper understanding of the fact that we have all been made priests in Christ and we're called to sanctify the fabric of our daily lives. This would be transformative, and this would set the church on fire. But I want to make a couple of points here. In Ephesians 4, St. Paul talks about those in leadership roles, folks like apostles, teachers, evangelists, etc. And these special roles, which would include those in holy orders, St. Paul says not that God gave them those roles so that they would do the ministry, but Paul says they have those roles in order to equip the saints for ministry. So we don't pay Father to do all the work of the church. Father, you know, our local pastors of our local congregations, he is there to feed us and to equip us to do the work of the church. We are the ones on the front lines. We as the laity should be evangelizing, catechizing, raising up our children, converting our neighbors, all of that. That is the front lines of the church's mission, and we go to Mass on Sunday to get powered up for that. Father is there to celebrate the sacrament, to ensure that the sacrament is validly and licitly celebrated, so that we receive the grace from God, which is the divine power to then exit and for the rest of the week do the work of the church in the trenches. And so that's why, you know, one of the least also developed aspects of the Mass is the conclusion. I like the abruptness of the Latin at the end of the Mass, which is just basically, which is just ite missa est, yeah, which is like, get out of here, it's done, right? And it's so abrupt, and in English translation, they always try to soften it and say, like, go in the peace of the Lord, or something
4: go
3: like this.
4: Go forth announcing the gospel, yeah.
3: Yeah, so something like this. But the abruptness of the Latin is great, which is basically, get out of here, it's been done, which is kind of like, it's kind of like, get after it, you know? Get out of here and get into the trenches. You've been powered up. You've been transformed. You've received divine grace. So, you know, split. It's like the team, you know, running out of the tunnel to go play the game. And the coach said, go get them, you know? So, ita missa est is basically Latin for go get them. Get into the game. You've received all that you need. You know, the Lord is our shepherd. There is nothing we shall want. The Eucharist has all the grace that we need to fight the fight for the coming week. This is the message of the abundance miracles of our Lord in the Gospel of John, the abundance of wine at Cana, the abundance of, I like to say, fish and chips at the feeding of the 5,000 in John 6. You know, the wine and the food, you know, the wine and the bread there that are multiplied, they're both Eucharistic. Mm-hmm. And they have so much left over in both cases, and that's a sign that the grace that we receive in the Eucharist, which both of those miracles are types of, is abounding, and it's more than enough for whatever we need to be the church for the coming week.
4: In that beautiful exposition, you also just validated my present research.
3: Good.
4: So I'm very grateful for that. I completely agree. I think it's an untapped resource. We barely scratched the surface of this theology of the royal priesthood. And both of us coming from a non-Catholic background into the Catholic Church, to know that this treasure is there. Mm-hmm. And in fact, so much of our work is really just blowing the dust off of what is otherwise gems that have been laying there dormant. And so for all of our listeners right now, and those watching this, can you please, in practical but also just deeply exhortative ways, encourage us? This is our priesthood.
3: It is.
4: Whether we like it or not, we're baptized and confirmed into it, and so we have to live this.
3: We do. And again, it's through our daily labor, the prayers, works, joys, and sufferings that we face each day in our God-given vocations. I mean, it's not like, oh, if you have a vocation, you go into religious life, but if you're raising a family, that's not really a vocation. No. Okay. Fatherhood, motherhood, even singleness, all of these are a vocation. You know, the circumstances of our life are God's calling for us this present day. We don't start serving God some later down the road when our circumstances change and our life really begins. No. Our priestly service for the Lord is today, in the present moment, in the circumstances that God sends our way. And we're called to sanctify them. That's what a priest did. A priest made things holy. He made things holy by offering them to God. And so the people of Israel would bring these animals forward, and the priest would consecrate that animal and then offer it on the altar to God. But we can consecrate all of our works and labors as well. But you know, what does that look like on a practical level? Well, St. Josemaria had a very elegant little triplet that he liked to teach about sanctifying our daily labors. And he said, seek to sanctify your work. That's like make your work holy. How do we make our work holy? Well, by doing it with professional excellence, because in the Old Testament you could not offer a blemished animal. So we want our natural work, whether that's carpentry or homemaking or teaching, we want it to be excellent and without stain by natural standards so that it can be an offering to God. So sanctify your work. Was it do it with excellence, do it with the right motive, which is for God's glory, and do it with prayer. That sanctifies work. So sanctify your work, St. Josemaria said. Sanctify yourself through your work. So in the process of trying to do work with professional excellence, that is at a natural level, without stain and blame, and doing it for the right purpose and doing it with prayer, all of that requires sacrifices on our part in the development of virtues that assist to our growth in holiness. And it's also not possible without calling continually on God's grace, because, Lord, I don't have the strength to do this. You know, I don't have the strength, I don't have the motivation. You need to help me through this. I just want to lay down and flop in a puddle on the floor. I don't want to face up to what I'm called to do, but I need your divine strength. So sanctify the work, sanctify yourself through your work, become holy by doing your work with excellence and for God's glory, and then sanctify others through your work. Mm-hmm. That is, you know, obviously through your ministry, Marcus, this is your labor, this is your employment, and you are very clearly sanctifying many people through the message that you get out. But all of us can do that in different roles in ways that are maybe non-obvious. If you're a contractor, if you're a banker, if you're a homemaker, there's opportunities to be a witness to others. And I'm here, in Southeast Michigan talking to a wonderful organization called Legatus that was really all about that. So we can do this. We can sanctify our work. We can sanctify ourselves through our work. And we can sanctify others through our work. And whatever our work is, as long as the work is honest. I mean, drug dealing, probably not. Probably can't be satisfied because it's just, you know, naturally evil. But, you know, any honest work can be transformed into a priestly act.
4: John, thank you so much for your time and for sharing all this wisdom with us. My guest has been Dr. John Bergsma. He is a professor of biblical theology at Franciscan University of Steubenville. He's also affiliated with the St. Paul's Center for Biblical Theology. I'm Marcus Peter.
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13: Heavenly Father, thank you for this day. Thank you for creating me and all of creation. Even more so, you gave us the Holy Spirit as promised by your Son, who paid the supreme price for our sins. Oh, Jesus, through my consecration to you through Mary, I choose to live this day for love of thee, for the conversion of sinners, for the holy souls in purgatory, and for the reparation of sins committed against the Immaculate Heart of Mary. Amen.
14: When Jesus got done giving what many consider the greatest sermon ever preached, the Sermon on the Mount, he provided a powerful and uplifting reinforcement. First, in the sermon, Jesus speaks to attitudes of humility and mercy, faithfulness, seeking justice and peace, even during trial. And then Jesus takes it up a notch, saying, "We are the light of the world, not to be hidden, but rather to shine for all to see." Do each of us see ourselves as being part of the light of the world? Or do we feel weighted down by the bushel basket of our troubles and sins? But Jesus says, don't let anything cover up our joy and our faith. Shine, shine so all around you are lifted up. See goodness and give praise to our Heavenly Father. This is Michael Gisondi with a bit of Catholic encouragement.
15: 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The Brown Scapular Apostolate is part of Our Lady of Mount Carmel Rosary Guild. 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For more information, contact Tony Feynman at 979-317-9146 or call the St. Joseph Church office.
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19: 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That's going to transform the Middle East for a generation. If they don't change their behavior, they don't get the benefit of the bargain. This idea that the Iranians get all these benefits before the deal is actually consummated, the idea that they get benefits before they change their behavior, is fundamentally a talking point that is issued by people who want the conflict to continue indefinitely, despite the fact that that's not good for the American people and it's not good for the region.
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20: Yeah, that was, of course, J.D. Vance, Vice President, The Art of the Deal or Capitulation. J.D. Vance was addressing the press this morning about, you know, the memo of understanding that just got signed. A lot of controversy over. We'll continue to look at it in the days ahead. We'll see how it all plays out. JD's been doing a lot of public appearances, though. He was on everything from The View to Fox News, trying to promote his new book called Communion. And, of course, he's a great convert to the Catholic faith. And that is, of course, something you may want to read. His other book, Hillbilly Elegy, a lot of people love. And might give you some insight to a man who might be the next president. Yeah, we'll see who Donald Trump anoints. Will it be J.D. Vance? Will it be Marco Rubio? Those days ahead should be very interesting. Well, it's good to be with you today. I hope you'll hang out with me. We've got a lot to get into today. I want to talk about the rise of the World Cup in soccer. You think soccer will take off in the country? I know in youth sports, a lot of people love it, play it. I played it, but never took place as a sport like football or basketball or some of the other major sporting events that we do have in the country. We'll take a look at that. We'll take a look also at how some of these foreigners have come to the country and what they're finding. It really, their reaction has been pretty amazing. But I say a prayer for continued peace. I don't know what's going on in the world. I mean, this is a time we need to pray more than ever for the president and for world leaders, both for Russia in Ukraine, as well as all the conflicts that we're seeing with some of these terrorist groups. President Trump, as you know, went to Versailles this morning and signed that MOU between the U.S. and Iran. And that means that all the hostilities between the two countries have now ceased, at least for now. We'll see what happens. It also means that the Straits of Hormuz will no longer, you know, be under a U.S. blockade. And that means ships can pass through that very freely, including those, you know, going and coming from Iran. You know, the at the press conference yesterday, the president addressed concerns about the deal. And he says that one of the reasons he wanted this done is he was concerned about a global depression.
0: Very tough, very smart, frankly. You know, they have, in one way, a primitive culture, but it's also a genius primitive culture. They're very smart people, very good negotiators, but so are we. So rather than possibly going into a depression, rather than having your favorite president be Herbert Hoover.
20: Yeah, so it was him. You know, it's an interesting point. Maybe we'll talk about it with an economist a little bit later, but you know, the U.S., of course, we're pumping record oil and we've got energy, but a lot of the world is feeling the chokehold that the Straits of Hormuz were under with both the Iranian blockade followed by the American blockade on top of that. And I think it was one of the reasons the president really wanted to move forward. Hey, look, if Iran was not on the strait there, they would have nothing. This would be a very, very different story, but they stood up in large part to a lot that we threw at them. I mean, we could clearly go in and continue to take out infrastructure and other things along those lines. But that being said, you know, they're still dropping mines this week in the Straits. So now the deal has taken place. That's going to open. Oil's going to flow. And there's a lot of questions about how this will benefit them. Is this a mistake on the part of the U.S.? Is it necessary? You know, the president also has to worry about the midterms. I know he says he's not concerned about that, but you know, people have a short memory when it comes to politics. But before you know it, there's going to be a heavy ramp up for candidates. So to get the gas prices down, the economy going again, they've got 60 days to negotiate the rest of this deal. This is not, the MOU is just a memorandum of understanding. It's not the final deal, and that's being worked on. It'll probably be another 2 months before it's ready. So sometime, probably in the middle of August to early September, of course, we're going to see everything hopefully signed and put to bed. But that is if the Iranians don't ask for another extension like they've done many, many times before. And if Trump gives it to them, then, you know, it's possible. He's done it before, too. But we'll see. The Holy Father, just on a separate note, I saw a piece this morning. He's very happy with the agreement. You know, he's decried war, as you know. He says, I hope the agreement may help strengthen mutual trust, security, and the stability in the Middle East. Pope Leo went on to say, I hope it promotes paths of dialogue and cooperation among people. So he said that to the general audience. And yeah, I know he's been praying. I know we all have been. So I hope the Holy Father's right. Oil prices are coming down. Stock prices have risen to record levels. And a lot of conservatives are not thrilled with it all. They say the government basically puts us back where things were before the start of the war. And that the world is, you know, there's a guy named Dwayne Patterson. If you ever read hotair.com, I saw a piece earlier today, and he made the case that the world's safer because of the last 4 months of war. But, you know, with the sanctions being lifted and the Iranian regime remaining in place, it's not going to be long before they're back to building weapons, resupplying their proxies and like Hamas and Hezbollah. And so, you know, whether they're able to get a nuclear weapon, that's another question. But I do think in the not-too-distant future, we're at least safe for a while. But clearly, Iran wants a nuclear weapon. You know, we've seen their actions before. We're dealing with a, you know, a theocracy here. We're a very different mindset. These guys are pretty radical. So and they said they want to wipe Iran, Israel off the face of the map, right? That's what they wanted to do. And if they had, you know, missiles that could reach, you know, beyond Europe and hit the U.S., it'd be a very different story here as well. So I tend to believe the world's a safer place with less nuclear weapons. I actually heard the president the other day talking about how good it would be if they could disarm. And Russia right now has the second most nuclear weapons to the U.S. But China is on its way. And the president made the point that within 5 years, China will have as many nuclear weapons as the U.S. It's just not a good thing. I mean, we have enough power right now, enough destructive power to destroy the planet 300 times over. And you talk about being sent back literally to the Stone Ages. It's ridiculous. It really is ridiculous. And I would love to find a way to get rid of this type of destructive power. Let's talk about something a little lighter, too. I want to talk about the World Cup, if we could. And I want to talk about soccer. Soccer's it's a sport that, you know, your kids might have played, you might have played when you were in school as well. And I was just saying to my producing team about this the other day. I'm like, you know, what is it about soccer? You know, it's like, I don't understand why it hasn't gained traction. I've been abroad many times. I was in Italy when Italy won the World Cup. I was in various parts of the world while the World Cup was underway, and the world goes crazy, right? Crazy. In America, what do we get? We're a nation dominated by football and baseball and basketball and hockey, and yet every 4 years, something remarkable happens, right? The FIFA World Cup arrives, and suddenly billions of people across the globe, they're watching the same event. They're cheering for the same teams. They're sharing these emotional highs. And, of course, Super Bowl is considered a FIFA, I should say. The Super Bowl is often considered, the pinnacle of sports. The viewership is huge, 120 million viewers. Pretty impressive. But the World Cup, that's on a different scale, right? The 2022 FIFA World Cup in Qatar attracted, check this number out, 5 billion people. That's more than half the planet. They're all engaged with the tournament in some way. I think the final, between Argentina and France drew, I think, 1 billion viewers worldwide. But why not in the U.S.? What is it? No other sporting event comes as close. I want to talk about it right now. And you are more than welcome to join me, too. If you want to dial in, it's 888-914-9149. 888-914-9149. I'm joined by Nick Miller. He coaches the women's soccer team at Franciscan University of Steubenville. Hey, Nick, good to have you with me. Good afternoon.
1: Good afternoon. Thank you. Thank you for having me on.
20: That's great to have you here. I'm looking forward to this conversation. The U.S. has fielded a team. They beat Paraguay in their first game. They're playing against Australia tomorrow. And then Turkey, I think, on the 25th. But here's an interesting factoid. And I saw this, or one of my producers pointed it out, that mathematically, it's possible that the U.S. could play England on the 4th of July on Independence Day. So it's like, that would be pretty cool. That happens. The game would happen in two places. Yeah, I think Houston or Philadelphia, one or the other. So we'll see. Well, what's going on with the World Cup? I know there's been a strong push here, and maybe this is a deliberate attempt by the media and by the agency to get people more engaged. It's not like we don't know soccer or play it. I've enjoyed it when I was in high school and kids play it, but it never seemed to get the level of the NFL or any other major sports league in the country. Why is that, and what's happening?
1: Yeah, I think obviously soccer is such a huge sport in America for the youth, but also around the world, like you were talking about. And I think that it's a unique thing here in America, where we have so many different sports, like you said, football and basketball and baseball and hockey, that almost take a precedent in terms of like professional sports. Whereas in a lot of the other parts of the world, soccer is what they live and breathe by. I've had the opportunity to travel to Europe a couple times and attend some games there. And it's a crazy, unique experience to be able to go to games there and see how much, their fans and supporters of their team care. One game I was at, actually, the losing team was down 6-0, and their away supporters were still chanting as if they were winning 6-0. So the passion of soccer fans, around the world is just a truly, amazing thing to watch. And I think it's kind of being put on display here, in the first week or so of the World Cup. And it's been a really cool thing to see the American media and just Americans in general kind of realize how big of a sport soccer is and how much People do care about it around the world.
20: Yeah. And it's, you know, I find striking is, I don't know, maybe something is changing in the country. Youth soccer has exploded, right? Millions of American children, they play the sport. It's a great sport. It's fun to play and to watch. Immigrant communities, of course, who are now in the country, they have this deep love for soccer. And now television networks are starting to invest heavily in these international competitions. In fact, Major League Soccer, I think, even expanded. But you got stars like Lionel Messi and Cristiano Ronaldo as well. They've all become these household names. People know those guys. But how does it work? You know, in the NFL, somebody pointed out to me that, okay, you've got first downs, you've got timeouts, you know, you've got touchdowns, a point after. You've got all these times where you can break for commercial breaks. A lot of times when you watch, you know, soccer, I mean, these are long periods. The game goes a long time, and it's very low scoring in large parts. How are they going to get the media involved in this? And do you think that America's ready to embrace this?
1: Yeah, so that's actually a really interesting point. For anyone that's watched the World Cup in the first week or so, you've seen what some would call controversy regarding like some hydration breaks that they have. Right. In the middle of both halves. And basically what that's turned into is a chance for the game to go to commercial. And so it's almost broken down the game into four quarters. And super interesting because they have the hydration breaks for every game, whether it's inside, outside, whether it's super hot or air conditioned. So it's pretty apparent that it's been a goal of the media companies to get those commercials in, and to almost break the game up, to make it more like what you're saying, like the other sports that Americans watch. I've also seen some things from, some media outlets in other countries where they don't go to commercial during the hydration breaks. They'll keep their cameras on, the players or coaches or the team huddles. And it's their kind of way of saying, like, no, we're not going to just fold and go to commercial. We're going to continue to show the atmosphere, the environment of the game, and what's going on during those breaks.
20: That makes sense. Well, I'm sure they're going to find a way to monetize it. They need to do that if they wanted to take off. I had seen a stat. I don't know if I have it here in front of me. There was like a record viewership for the for this last for the opening day of the World Cup. What was the number I saw? Let me see if I can pull it up here. Oh, I don't think I have it in front of me. I was just looking for the number, but here it is. A record 27.5 million viewers. That's a lot of people. You know, we're talking June. That's pretty wild. So I think, you know, if people, one, they understand the game, if they can find a way to get passionate about it, it will be great. But I know we're doing the same thing trying to export the NFL too. You know, we see those games in England, and there's going to be some down South America next time, and we're going to see what happens. You know, what makes this game a little bit different, you know, in the United States of America, we rally around our football team. If you're from Green Bay, you're a Packer fan. If you're from Philly, you're an Eagle fan. If you're from LA, you know, you go whatever city you're in, Chicago, you're a Bear fan. The thing about the World Cup, which is kind of cool, is people, they rally around their flag. And I think it's such a wonderful and patriotic event because, you know, you see people there and, you know, they stop and it's all team whatever else, you know, Team USA. So I think soccer could be a very patriotic game. Do you see it the same way?
1: Yeah. Absolutely. It's a cool thing to watch. Cause like you said, in pro sports in America, it is a lot of like where you were born, or what team your parents, root for, like that. You're kind of born into that. Whereas, especially in international soccer, you know, a lot of Americans are obviously going to root for America. Yeah. And in that way, you can kind of see that sports are a huge unifier. You can kind of put aside any, you know, differences or arguments and truly just be unified in rooting for your country in a very patriotic way. It's also super cool that the World Cup is in America right now, because we get to see all of these other countries and all of their fans come and see the different cultures and how they root for their teams. And it's been cool to watch so far, for sure.
20: Well, if you want to join us, feel free to dial in and you can sound off. My guest today, Nick Miller, he coaches soccer at Franciscan University. And love to get your take. The number's 888-914-9149. Are you watching the World Cup this year? And I don't know, did you play soccer? Do your children, grandchildren play the sport? Do you think it will take off? Or let's continue. I mean, you're talking about half the world. I mean, you're talking about 5 billion people, you know, watching, you know, some aspect of the World Cup. It's crazy. And yet here in the States, it's a sport we're familiar with and our kids play, or you might have played. But I think it just might be the very beginning of seeing something. Have you ever attended a professional soccer match? And what was your reaction? Maybe you've been to one of these World Cups. It's be pretty cool. Love to hear your experiences. 888-914-9149. That's 888-914-9149. I don't know if you can speak to this point, but I often think about the money behind a lot of these things. I mean, the amount of money made in the NFL is crazy, but what economic impact will the, you know, World Cup have, like, on these host cities here? I'm sure it's going to be a boon for them, right?
1: Yeah. So it's 100% with the fans traveling to the cities where games are held, with people that are already in the cities, you know, going out to, you know, different restaurants or bars, or just around the stadium. I saw a story actually from the city of Boston, and there was a bar owner that kind of said, like, all the Scotland fans came to Boston, they had a game there, and they literally sold out of beer. And so that's just like, it's a little bit of a funny story, but it does show like the economic impact in the cities where all of these fans and supporters are traveling to.
20: So what do you see for the next, I'll give you a longer range, 20 years. I was going to say, what do you see for the next 10 years? But what does the future of soccer in America look like in your estimate? It'd be the same? It's going to catch fire? It's not? What do you think is going to happen? Are we going to get really crazy like we do over the NFL?
1: Yeah, it's a really good question. I think that if you look back at the growth of soccer in the last like 30 years, so essentially since the U.S. last hosted the World Cup, it's grown immensely. The growth of Major League Soccer, there's now I think 30 teams. All the owners are super invested in their teams. Like you mentioned earlier, there's huge global soccer stars that are coming to the MLS. I think that there's a possibility that it continues to grow, and continues to get, even bigger. But I do think that, you know, the investment in youth soccer and trying to do it, the correct way, is also a super important, thing that the U.S. Soccer Federation and the people in charge have to look at, because I think that our landscape of youth soccer is much different than, you know, say, like in Europe.
20: That's true. Well, let's take a call or two for you. I know we only have a few minutes. 888-914-9149. And again, I go back to my point, too, as we take calls. This World Cup isn't simply a sporting event. You know, I do think it's going to catch fire eventually. But it'll be good for the country because it's really a celebration of our national identity. It was my takeaway when I see people waving their Brazilian flags or Peru or wherever you're playing, Paraguay, right? People rally around their country, their flag, really their shared story. And, you know, you can even take a small giant that can, you know, beat a powerhouse, a giant nation, you know, which is always a great story. Some unknown power, you know, becoming a hero overnight. That's the beauty of this particular sport. Jeff is in Dallas, Texas. Jeff, good afternoon.
2: Good afternoon, guys. Real quickly, I went to a Roma-Milan game in Rome, and it's one of the most craziest experiences an American could ever experience, is seeing a real top-level football game in Europe, and just wanted to share that experience. The flags, people smoking in the stands, drinking beer in the stands. Yeah. I mean, it's a different world than NFL football. Then the other question I have and the comment I have is, the cost of international football players. I mean, look what they buy rights for, millions and millions of dollars. Wow. How is that ever going to fly in the United States when you don't have the audiences that you do in Spain, let's say?
20: Great point. Nick, can you answer that one?
1: Yeah, I think that that's it's a really good question. I think that the teams, especially the bigger teams over in Europe and around the world, They generate so much money, whether it's from, you know, being successful in the leagues that they're playing in, or having owners that just have an incredible amount of money to invest in their teams. So kind of like what I was saying, in the MLS, like, if you look at bringing Lionel Messi, you know, to the MLS, not only was that,

0: wages or even just like transfer fees from the MLS to Europe is obviously an incredible amount of money. Yeah.
1: Jeff, thank you. I'm going to move along because I have a minute or two left. I'm going to sneak Richard in here, too. He grew up playing and actually got to play the Rose Bowl. Richard, good afternoon.
2: Yes, good morning, or good afternoon. So back when I was, I grew up playing soccer all the way from 5 all the way till I was about 16 years old. I played ASO soccer, and when the World Cup was back here in United States back in 94, I was part of the youth ASO, and it was kind of like an all-star team, but we played in a tournament, and I was, 10 years old, 11 years old at the time. And the Rose Bowl was the fight for the final of the World Cup in 94. Yeah. And our tournament ended 2 weeks after. So we actually, as a youth, we got to play in the Rose Bowl on the field that they got to play and got to go in the locker rooms and everything. So, yeah, it was an amazing experience, one that I'll never forget. But, I hope soccer takes off. Yeah. It's a great sport. It's inexpensive for what football and hockey and baseball, you got all the equipment, but soccer's relatively inexpensive. So if parents get their kids involved, I have two little ones, which I can't wait to get them going in soccer because I love the sport. I'm a Manchester United fan. So I love the sport. And I would like to see it take off.
1: Hey, Richard, thank you very much. I love that. I hope it takes off, too. I think it would be great. One more. He's right about that. It's relatively safe, and it's low cost for people who want to play it. Yeah, I was thinking about football and all the CTEs that people have, Nick. Is that the case for soccer with all the, I'm sure there's a lot of knee injuries, but what about head injuries in this sport? Is it dangerous?
0: Like any other sport, there's obviously some danger in it. U.S. soccer has actually kind of taken some steps to try and avoid head injuries, especially for younger kids. So now there's rules, to a certain age, you're not allowed to head the ball.
1: Right.
0: There's definitely been an emphasis on teaching young kids, the correct way to head the ball. But
1: overall, it's relatively safe. I mean, that's, I think, the greatest danger, other than your knee or Achilles blowing out. Hey, final question. You think the U.S., how are they going to do tomorrow, and how far do you think they're going to go?
0: Yeah, I think, after watching the first game, it was obviously very encouraging. And I think that we should expect a similar performance. Australia is a different team than Paraguay, but I'm excited. I'm excited to watch the rest of the World Cup. I'm excited for the USA. And it's an exciting time to be a soccer fan, for sure.
1: Nick, great talking with you. Thank you for stopping by. We'll watch the game on Friday. We'll see how it goes, and maybe we'll talk again, okay?
0: Awesome. Thank you.
1: Thank you so much. That's Nick Miller, coaches soccer there at Franciscan University of Steubenville. I need to take a very short pause. When I come back, we'll change gears. I want to talk property taxes. Do you ever really own your home, right? Or can, after you pay your home off, taxes continue to go up? Could your home be taken from you? That's the fear of a lot of people. I'll tell you what's happening, not only across the country, but in Florida as well. Stay with me.
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8: Governor Ron DeSantis took an aggressive approach to cutting property taxes. His original plan aimed to phase them out, looking to save folks hundreds to thousands of dollars a year, while also adding in safeguards like setting up a trust fund to help out local governments with revenue shortfalls.
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8: 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But even with those changes, fears remain.
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7: Yeah, that, I don't know if you'd like property tax relief. That was WFLA on Florida's proposed property tax referendum. I remember hearing a story a couple years ago of a woman who was, maybe it was last year, she was an elderly woman. She was in Minnesota. And yeah, she worked her entire life, worked very hard. She lived in her home. And she owned it. She had paid it off. But she fell behind in her taxes. And it became more and more difficult for her to catch up on those taxes to the point where, you know, the local government basically repossessed her house. Now, she had all this equity in it, and she argued something that I thought was a strong argument. Hey, let's say your home is worth $300,000 or $500,000, whatever. You got all the equity because you paid it off. You might only owe, I don't know, $90,000 in taxes or whatever her bill was. Well, they repossessed the home, and then they had to put it up for sheriff's sale, and she got nothing from it. What happened to all the equity? You know, I guess the person who bought it at sheriff's sale is the one who, you know, came away for whatever they sold it for. But here's the thing. She went to court. She sued. She lost. So that wasn't the case, if I remember the story correctly. And I always thought it just seems so unjust. Do you ever really own your home? Do you ever really own your home? I have a friend that lives in a blue state, and they are on this like neighborhood app or something. And the people on the app, the tax bill just came out a couple months ago or whatever. And the person was saying, I don't think I could stay in this state anymore. Every year our taxes go up. I just can't afford to live in this home. This was another family. They said, I lived here 27 years, 27 years. But my taxes are so high, I can't afford to live here. That's the real estate taxes. So more and more, you know, Americans are being faced with that. I don't know if you ever opened your tax bill and you wondered, why am I still paying thousands of dollars every year? A lot of retirees, widows, working families, people on fixed income, these rising property taxes, they're a big burden. Now, look, I understand we need to pay taxes, right? I get it. Of course, these things help provide the services that we all enjoy, right? Police and fire and roads and parks and libraries and those types of things. Property taxes fund the services that you rely on. And if you reduce them, if we no longer pay those, and what happened? How do you fund that stuff? You know, billions of dollars could be in shortfall. And then communities are going to suffer as a result of it. But a lot of other people are like, you know, hey, housing costs, insurance premiums, inflation, they're so high right now. Should a person who has spent their entire life paying for a home be forced to keep paying ever-increasing taxes simply to remain in it? Maybe there's a middle ground. Maybe there's a way we can cap this. Maybe we can do what Governor DeSantis is proposing. You know, the state of Florida is doing some interesting stuff, and we can talk about that. There was a proposal that's going to be on the Florida ballot this November, and it's a subject that's been bothering Governor DeSantis for a while on his property taxes. He says that property taxes are basically like paying rent on a home that you already own. And his proposal says, I'm going to eliminate the non-school property tax on $50,000 of your home's assessed value. Then that exemption increases to $125,000 the next year. Then $250,000 by 2028. And then thereafter, it'll be indexed to inflation. So the Wall Street Journal had a piece and said many homeowners would save thousands of dollars if that measure passed. In fact, 60% of homeowners, you know, wouldn't have to pay property tax once the bigger exemption is phased in. They'll still have to pay taxes for public schools, though. But I'm not quite sure how this works. That's why I invited Matthew Putnam. He's a policy manager with the National Taxpayer Union and the National Taxpayer Union Foundation. You can find him at ntu.org. He's here to give us some perspective and help us better understand how all this plays together. Matthew, good afternoon. Thanks for joining me.
11: Good afternoon, Drew. Thanks for having me on.
7: So, you know, I get the cries. I feel bad for the old lady who lost her house. I feel bad for the person who lived in her home 27 years and can no longer afford to stay there because taxes in that blue state kept going up and she just can't meet that monthly nut anymore. Is there an alternative? And lay out for us also what Governor DeSantis is proposing. We look at Florida, but maybe they'll be the example or, you know, one of the first that could ripple out across the country if this is successful. So explain how it works. And you know, how you see it all working.
11: Absolutely. So Governor DeSantis and the state legislature have been back and forth all year on this and ultimately ended up having to call this special session. And that resulted in the ballot measure, as you mentioned. A lot of what DeSantis, the governor, was pushing for a while was just complete elimination of property tax. And we don't really see that as feasible. Just as you said, there's a lot of revenue shortfalls if you were to do that. And the only real way to fill in that revenue would be to go with sales tax, right? And one of our frequent collaborators, Tax Foundation, they did some research and found that if you were to completely eliminate property tax, counties would have to make that up with sales tax, and it would be up to 32% in Glades County just to make up that revenue. Or for a better example, that's not so rural. In Gilchrist, where UF is based, you would have to raise sales tax to 21%. Yeah. So what the legislature ended up doing was going with this ballot measure that's a little bit less radical. They do the phased-in homestead exemption with $150,000 for 2027, $250,000, and then indexed after that. This is a little less out there, but it's still going to result in a lot of revenue loss.
7: Yeah, I'm sure he had his financial people take a look at that. I mean, the last thing he wants to do as a governor is have a financial shortfall. Mm-hmm. Like, what's he expecting is going to come from this? Is he seeing something we're not?
11: I think what the plan would be is kind of bringing it up to the state level. And, you know, that kind of eliminates some of the reason that we have property taxes to begin with, because property taxes are one of the most transparent taxes.
7: Yeah.
11: Because homeowners know what they're paying every year. And it's also the most connected to the benefits that you receive from them, mm-hmm. because they're paid at the local level, and then they go to your local services. They go to your fire, your police, your schools. And it's interesting to me that schools were left out of this ballot measure.
7: Yep. Yeah.
11: So they'll still be paying taxes towards schools. Because I think, in my experience, one of the complaints I hear the most is people, right. especially older people in Florida, saying, you know, I don't have kids of my own, so why am I paying for schools?
7: Right.
11: I may not even have grandkids. So
7: right.
11: of all the services you're paying for, that may be the least applicable to your life.
7: Yeah, you know, and let me open the phone. So we'll take some calls. If you want to join us, I'm speaking today with Matthew Putnam. The number is 888-914-9149. Feel free to sound off, maybe share your story. Has your property tax bill increased significantly in recent years? Have you taken a look at how much has it gone up? I have friends in the state of Illinois. They say every year expect that tax bill to go up. Has it increased significantly? Do you believe that you truly own your home? When it can be taken from you, if for some reason you fall in hard times and you fall behind on that tax bill. And would you, and here's the other thing, would you support eliminating property taxes if it meant paying higher sales tax? I might think about that. If you paid a higher sales tax, would that be a solution? Now you own your home and you're in. But then again, you got people who rent and things along those lines. So this, you know, maybe the sales tax, and maybe let's talk about that, and I'll grab a call or two for you here, but eliminating property tax and this paying a higher sales tax, is that a possible solution? There are people who rent that don't have to pay property taxes, so they're going to get swept up in the higher sales tax as well. Is anything fair? I mean, what do you propose?
11: So we've been looking at what Utah has been doing for a long time, since 1985, actually. They have a piece of legislation called Truth in Taxation, and that keeps your taxes pretty stable regardless of how much inflation or rising property assessments are occurring. Obviously, that's a big driver in the last 4 or 5 years with all the inflation that we saw since 2020. That's one of the biggest pieces that's driving people's property tax rates up. And so what Truth in Taxation in Utah does is it keeps the revenue that your municipality or your city brings in the same from year to year, unless your local leaders make a decision to explicitly hold hearings, send out notices, and then they can have a slight increase from the previous year's revenue, but they have to hear from everyone in their municipality first. They have to hold public meetings where they hear input. They have to explain themselves why they're doing this increase. And then they have to do a public vote so they can be held accountable if they do decide to increase those taxes. And we've seen success in that in Utah, in Kansas, in Nebraska, where they've been passed.
7: All right. Mary is in DuPage County, Illinois. Hi, Mary. Good afternoon.
12: Hi, yes. I live in Illinois, in DuPage County. And our property tax, I own my own home. And our property taxes, 75% of them goes toward public schools, and that is the lion's share of our taxes. And I'm in my 60s. I worked all my life for the Catholic schools also, and they really am. These public schools, they want more and more and more, and the teachers complain we don't have enough, but they're getting all the prep. They're getting the lion's share of the property taxes, more than, you know, like I said, 75%. Yeah, go to them, and that's where they should start cutting them, not in police or anything else, but right. in these public schools.
7: All right,
12: That's a great point, Mary.
7: No, that's a great point. I want to let Matthew respond because I have to take a quick break, and we'll take more calls on the other side too. So if you're on hold, I'll get you on the air. If you want to join us, 888-914-9149. 75% of those taxes go to public schools. She taught at a Catholic one. Your thoughts, if you're going to cut anywhere, she's saying cut some of the schooling.
11: And Illinois is just the clearest example of this. One of our partners, Illinois Policy Institute, they're doing a lot of research on this right now. There are huge pensions in Illinois, and that goes with the teachers' unions as well there. So they're coming up on cliffs. Even with all that money that they're drawing in from property taxes, they're still running out. So, and that's not just a schooling issue, but there is the other component here, which is the other side. It's not just property taxes. It's the amount that your cities and your counties are spending. And I think that is the place that cities and states need to start looking first. Is you need some austerity at the government level, at the local level. You may need to cut some bus routes or some of this infrastructure. You don't need to eliminate property taxes. You should reconsider how much they're spending.
7: Yeah, that's a great point. Well, let me do this. I'm going to take a short pause when we come back. I know I have Matthew for a short time. If you want to join us, 888-914-9149. Have these rising taxes made you consider moving? I know some people say that that's the case. And, you know, do you ever really own your home? Should there be a cap on how much property tax maybe it can rise each year? And if you could change anything, what would it be? 888-914-9149, taking a look at property taxes and the possibility of eliminating them or at least reducing them. That and more straight ahead.
13: Abolishing abortion is the most important human rights cause of our time. 1 million of our unborn brothers and sisters are killed every year by abortion.
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15: This is Archbishop Paul Coakley of the Archdiocese of Oklahoma City. Let us pray. Remember, O most gracious Virgin Mary, that never was it known that anyone who fled to thy protection, implored thy help, or sought thy intercession was left unaided. Inspired by this confidence, I fly unto thee, O Virgin of virgins, my mother. 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O Mother of the Word incarnate, despise not my petitions, but in thy mercy, hear and answer me. Amen.
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0: taking a look at property taxes. You know, we're looking at an issue, I think, that affects every homeowner in America, but doesn't always get the attention it deserves. And Florida voters are going to make a decision. They're going to decide on a proposal that could dramatically reduce what a lot of homeowners pay. And it's a model for the nation, possibly, or it could be a risky experiment, because you know what happens? That income gets shifted. Where does it go? And what does it mean for some of that local support I've been talking about, like fire and police and roads and other sorts of infrastructure? I'm joined this afternoon by Matthew Putnam. And if you want to join us, you can dial in at 888-914-9149. 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Matthew, before I go to Jay and Encinita, let me jump over to you and get your take very quickly on whether or not this gets shifted. You know, does the money from that goes into Florida when they pass this, if it does get passed, I mean, where does all this cut? Where does that money go? Is he with? I got to wait for him. Thank you, Nick. We'll wait for him when he comes back. All right, my guest today, Matthew Putnam. We're going to just reconnect with him. We're having a slight technical issue with him, but when we come back, we'll pick it up. I was sharing a proposal from Governor DeSantis, and they're going to vote on it, which would eliminate non-property school tax, still pay on the property, and it would start at 50, go up to 125,000, then to 250. Matthew, my question to you is, where would the taxes be shifted if DeSantis's thing goes through? How do these other things get covered, and how do taxes shift?
1: Absolutely. So you're going to see increases in taxes on commercial businesses, on agricultural properties, and part of that commercial increase is going to go to renters too, people that are in apartments or renting homes. So those prices will go up. And when you have an economy like Florida's, you can't risk that kind of loss, right? Florida has consistently been the state that most people are moving to from other states. And I think that if this were to pass, you would see those numbers substantially drop. And In addition to people coming to Florida to live permanently, mm-hmm. if you're going to shift everything to your sales tax, That severely impacts the tourism that Florida has, which, of course, is what most of the economy in the state revolves around.
0: Good point. All right, let's take some calls. A lot of people want to join you. Jay's in Encinitas, California. Jay, thanks for waiting.
2: Hi, Drew. Hi, Mr. Putnam. And wow, that was quite a bump by Nick. I appreciate that. I have a couple points, but I realize maybe I'll just stick to one of them because I usually ramble. So I was thinking about the unintended consequences of this, or maybe intended if we're going to be conspiracy theorists. But I think there's something that's a little bit missed, and I think I've been paying a lot of attention to how the left, like the far left, has affected conservative thought. And I think one thing that's happened, unfortunately, is with the far left going nuts with transgenderism and all sorts of wacky things.
0: Right.
2: What's happened is that some conservative Catholics have forgotten kind of the social justice component of our faith, which is very, very, very important. And I think what would happen here, as Mr. Putnam was just alluding to with the tax shift, is that if you eliminate or reduce property taxes, you're only benefiting people who own homes, which is predominantly baby boomer generation. And what that means, so that's not going to be benefiting younger generations who are also going to suffer from increased rent and sales tax, et cetera. So what that means is the only young people who are going to benefit from this are the children of upper middle class folks who financially support their kids into adulthood. And that just further exacerbates income inequality. And it almost feels like that's increasingly the goal of a lot of these things, not to be a conspiracy theorist, but you look at Florida and how Florida is censoring speech aggressively, and you know, now on top of that, it's only benefiting property owners potentially in a really aggressive way that's going to diminish moving and tourism. I don't know where I'm going with that, but I just want to throw that out there. And you know, the verse we all know, that it's easier for camel pass through the eye of a needle than a rich man enter the kingdom of heaven, just came to mind as we were discussing this. Well, thank you.
0: Thank you, Matthew. Thank you, Jay, I should say. Matthew, I'll let you respond.
1: Yeah, Jay makes a great point in terms of how this affects different age groups. Of course, Florida is much older than most other states, and that is part of the intention. Of course, the politicians in Florida, they want to appeal to their constituency, but you end up hindering yourself. You prevent, as I was saying, you'll prevent new people from moving in. This ballot measure in particular, it has a lower exemption to $50,000 for the first 5 years for new residents. So that's another reason for people not to move to Florida. And you're hindering young people from buying new homes, which this affordability crisis is one of the things top of mind in Washington, D.C. right now. That's what we're hearing from all the representatives, is they're working particularly on housing, but to lower costs for every American.
0: All right. Hey, let's go to our next call. Elizabeth is in Queen Creek, Arizona. Elizabeth, good afternoon.
3: Hi. So I am just wondering, and I said Queen Creek, but it's Santan Valley. We're right next to Queen Creek. We recently incorporated. We're going to become a town. And we're already at like $1,500 in property tax per year. And I'm just wondering, will this benefit us, or is it going to raise those property taxes?
0: Yeah, how does that work, Matthew?
1: In terms of new incorporations?
0: Yeah.
1: It would probably benefit, given the new situation in the town. But, you know, it's hard to say with new incorporations like that, how much this particular ballot measure would affect that.
0: You know, it's crazy. You hear $1,500, which to some people probably sounds very low, right? I got a brother that lives in brother-in-law that lives in North Carolina, and his taxes are so low. Another one that lives in Delaware. They seem low compared to people that I know that live in Illinois or in California or some of these places where, I mean, you take a look at the tax, you're talking $20,000, $30,000. And again, it depends on the price of the home, but still, the numbers are pretty radical. William is in Michigan. William, good afternoon.
4: Yeah, hey, Drew. Thanks for having me. I live in Michigan, and recently there was a ballot proposal for the town where I live to raise $156 million for local schools, which seems like an exorbitant amount for the local public schools. I mean, these schools are already massive. They're bigger than any school I ever went to. They have, like, gyms, really nice schools, and it's always just more, more, more. It seems pretty ridiculous. I went to Catholic school my whole life, never went to a school that nice, and it's just kind of never-ending, and it puts a lot of strain on, I think, young people who are looking to buy a house.
0: I agree.
4: You know, like my property tax is something like $300 a year.
0: Yeah,
4: it's just kind of my two cents.
0: Well, it's a good one. William, thank you, because I know somebody who the local high school is like four different basketball areas or whatever, not just four different nets, but I mean, it's like they just put in a whole nother series of these things. So some of these schools really, you're right, spend a lot of money. I guess if you have the money in the budget, you don't want to lose it for the next year. So you go ahead and spend that, huh, Matthew? I only have a minute or two left. Let me address him and maybe offer us some final thoughts here too.
1: Absolutely. The issue with public sector unions is they're always going to be pushing for those bigger spending, and it's interesting, given that public school attendance is kind of declining across the U.S. The only other thought I would have to say is something else I've seen in the property tax world recently is that in some states or some cities, they're looking at nonprofits to try to make up revenue shortfalls. And I just worry, I don't know what Florida has done recently in terms of that, but Ron DeSantis has made it clear in the past, looking at Disney, that he's not afraid to challenge the status quo. So it'd be possible that some cities or even the state would reconsider nonprofit status for some organizations, trying to tax them and see if they can get a little more revenue that way.
0: That's really, really interesting. I'd love to talk to you more about the state of Illinois. As I said, there's some people that live there and the teachers unions and a lot of these other things. There's pensions is a huge problem for that state. So we'll keep an eye on this. We'll see what happens with that ballot measure, and love to talk to you again. Matthew, thanks for being here.
1: Thank you.
0: That's Matthew Putnam. And I've got to take a short break. I'm going to be back on the other side, and you can join me. Of course, at this time of day, we stop and we pray the chaplet of divine mercy. So I call this one of the most powerful times of prayer I think you can experience. I call it the hour of mercy because we have people gathering around the country and around the world that all unite with one voice and ask God for his mercy on you and your needs and on one another. Join us, okay? Tell one other person. You can email us, you know, or hit us up on our social media platforms if you want to get through. You can try to dial in right now at 888-914-9149. Back right after this.
5: Are you carrying a heavy cross? Is your cross a serious illness? A broken relationship? The loss of a loved one? Financial, mental, emotional, physical, spiritual? Crosses come in many forms. They can seem overwhelming, crushing. Do you feel at times like you cannot even breathe? Well, I know a little bit about the cross. And I want to assure you that our Lord Jesus is with you. And he knows everything about your cross. He also hung on a cross. He cares deeply about your cross. He will see you through it. His Good Friday and yours both lead to the joy of an Easter resurrection. I'm Jim Littleton, FormingFaithfulFamilies.com.
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5: The essence of evangelization is to tell everybody Jesus loves you.
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5: Don't miss the opportunity.
1: Well, welcome. We have a beautiful group of our family here this evening, and a great big group out there with you. You know, we talked about the stations, and then we talked about the Our Father last week. And I would like to talk this evening about an act of contrition. Now, what is an act of contrition, huh? Well, it's a formula, but you don't need to say that formula, but it really says that you are sorry for all your sins. Now, why do you have to do that? And you wouldn't think that we would even have to talk about it. Because you'd think, well, you know you commit a sin, so you're going to say you said you commit a sin. You're going to go to confession to get reunited to God, maybe even to the church. So why do you have to say you're sorry? Well, because if you don't, you're not really sorry. You have to say, I'm sorry. And you can't say that until you know you did something wrong. Today, society. And unfortunately, in some parts of the church, they don't train you to examine your conscience. You see, that seems to be a no-no today. Why? Well, you make people feel bad. That's exactly what I want to do. You got the point. I want to make you feel bad. See, if you go on sinning, say you tell a lie. Well, everybody tells a lie. What does that mean, everybody tells a lie? First of all, everybody doesn't tell lies. And secondly, how does that affect you? But if you do, you can tell a lie over and over, and the first thing you know, you begin to believe it. The bad thing is that every time you tell it, you change it. But you don't know you changed it. It's so ingrained in your mind, a lie, that you begin to believe it. You say, but that can't be. Oh, yeah, we do that a lot. And we don't understand what a lie is. Did you ever hear the old saying, you know, it's only a white lie? What's a white lie? Well, it's not too bad. What does it mean, not too bad? A lie is a lie. If I tell somebody to tell somebody I'm not home, it's just a white lie. It's a lie. It doesn't mean white lie. I never understood what that meant. It's like the woman who told her son when she saw somebody coming, she didn't want to talk to her. He's coming to the door. She says, go tell him I'm not home. So he opens the door. He says, my mother said to tell you she's not home. See, he didn't know how to tell a lie. She told him, tell him I'm not home. Did my mother tell you I'm not home? But we don't have a sensitive conscience anymore. Because the world lies. How you know that? Did you ever see an ad? Any ad? Well, your ads can't lie. Oh, do they lie? Did you ever see, you know ads I hate? And I don't watch television that much. In fact, at all, hardly. But they'll have an ad and they'll have four different kinds of pain relievers. And they're invincible. You know exactly what they are. And what they're saying is, none of these work, but ours works. That's a lie. They all work. If you look at the label, they all got the same thing. Basically, the same thing. Maybe one element, caffeine, is different, but you could take an aspirin and a Coke, you'd have the same thing. But they lie. Labels, new. New. You go and you get a can, and you look, you have to look at the very bottom of the contents is something new. So you buy. If we took the word new out of our vocabulary, advertising agencies would go out of business. They wouldn't know what to say. So we are so accustomed, we are insensitive to lies. See? So our conscience must be sensitive. Not scrupulous. Not guilty the wrong way. But sensitive. When you lie, do you feel bad about it? Some people think God can't lie. They get red in the face. Their eyes go narrow like this. And you say, uh-uh, here it comes. They don't know how to lie, thank God. But you see, you need to feel, after you have told a lie, something inside, very uncomfortable. We call that conscience. Today, we're geared to no conscience. We're geared to kill our conscience, because nothing is a sin. Now, an act of contrition. An act of contrition says, oh my God. Oh my God. It starts out with, oh my God. From the very beginning, you are acknowledging God as your superior, your father, your Lord, your master. Oh my God. Right away, you put yourself in a mood of repentance. Repentance. Now, if I have said, oh my God, why do I make a cry to God? We go on and we say, I am heartily sorry. I like the word heartily. You don't hear it anymore. That kind of dates me, but I don't mind being dated. It's what we call pre-Vatican word. It is not inclusive language. It is not political language. I am heartily sorry. Plain, good old English. From the heart. Political language, inclusive language, you don't know what they said. They're trying to make the whole world diplomats. Did you ever talk to a diplomat? You haven't the slightest idea what he said to you. I talked to a few one time and I left and they said, what did you say? I said, I don't know. He said, you look very attentive. I said, I was trying to figure out what he was saying. They're the only people in the world that can tell you to go down, you know where? And you'd never know they said it. It's a special training. They have diplomatic schools to tell you how to say something that nobody understands, how to make everybody feel good, and how to say, in time, things are definitely going to be better. You're supposed to be better from that point on. Nothing ever changes. That's a sophisticated lie. Educated, too. That's an educated, sophisticated lie. Professors can do that, although they're not lying and not being diplomatic. But if you find a professor that's an atheist, he'll walk you around the world, tell you there is no God in big words. Woo. And the fact you don't understand the words, you're convinced he's right. I had a boy come here one time years and years ago, and he was so excited about this professor. I never heard such a presentation. I said, oh, wonderful. What did he say? He said, I don't know. I said, what do you mean you don't know? You just told me it was beautiful, it was wonderful. Oh, but you don't understand. I said, no, I don't. He said, it was so intellectual. I said, but what did he say? That's not the point. I said, yeah, it is. Your father's paying good, hard-earned money to send you to school, and you don't even know what the professor's saying. Oh, you don't understand what it meant to sit there. Yeah, and be stupid. See, we get so mixed up. We're so mixed up on every single level that we're not heartily sorry. Means from here. I got to be sorry, not here, because all people saw me, or people are scandalized, or I'm going to get in trouble. But from the heart. And why are you sorry from your heart? Why? Because you have offended a most loving God. How you like that? See? Now today, our good liberal brothers and sisters deny that there is such a thing of sin and deny that you should be sorry. Why do they deny that? Because the great God is infinite compassion and he understands. Well, I'm sure he understands. He gave you the commandments. I found something here the other day, and I lost it. And now I haven't the slightest idea where it is. I do know, though, it was extremely good. I can't find it. Thank you, Lord. He wants you to hear it. Okay. I just want to prove to you, if you've been deceived, why you have to be heartily sorry. Now, being sorry from your heart doesn't mean you're going to weep and wail and have a feeling about it. It means I am so sorry I offended God. Now, let me just say, this is really good. It's Matthew 13, 36. Leaving the crowds, he went to the house, and his disciples came to him and said, this is kind of cute, explain the parable about the darnel in the field. Everybody else heard it. Everybody else understood it. But not the apostles. That make you feel good? See, what the Lord had said is the kingdom of heaven may be compared to a man who sowed good seed in his field, and an enemy comes and sows darnel, which is weeds. sweets. I want to explain to you, just so you won't look at your sins in a tra-la-la kind of way. So Jesus said, "Wasn't he patient, huh?" I would have said, "You dummies, for goodness sakes, I've been with you 3 years and you don't understand the simplest parable." But you see, I am not God. He was patient. What did he say? Well, the sower of the good seed is the Son of Man. The field is the world. And the good seed is the subjects of the kingdom. And now we got a separation. Now, the darnel, the weeds, are the subjects of the evil one. Oh, you were just told not too long ago there was no evil one, there was no hell. But this is the words of Jesus. The good seed are subjects of the kingdom, and the kingdom in heaven, the kingdom on earth. The weeds are subject of the evil one. Now the enemy who sowed them is the devil. Oh, now you were told there was no devil. The harvest is the end of the world. Now, some of you are saying, "Well, I got a long time." Oh, your end, sweetheart, may be around the corner. My asthma's bothering me, so since I'm in your home, you won't mind. You're in my home. I don't mind. We'll try again. So, what would happen if you died tonight? Ever think of that? Before you go to bed, do you say an act of contrition? Do you say, "Oh my God, I'm heartily sorry for having offended thee"? Well, let me tell you why you should. Now, the reapers are the angels. When then the darnel, the weeds, are gathered, they will be burned in the fire. So it will be at the end of time. They will be burned in the fire. The Son of Man will send his angels and gather up out of his kingdom. Now listen to this. All things that provoke offenses. Ooh, now isn't that interesting, huh? What's he going to gather up? Murderers and thieves? He's going to gather up all the things that provoke offenses, and there's two things here now, all who do evil. How many times do people provoke offenses? Deliberately do something to make someone fall. Deliberately put them into temptation. And the worst of all, deliberately teach false doctrine. You know what the Lord says to those? They shall be burned like fire. You see, we kind of dance around everything today. Oh, this person is so nice. On my way to church, he shakes my hands and pats me on the back. Hello, Mary, how are you? Good to see you this morning. Maybe when he preaches, he says there is no Eucharist. Or you don't have a rosary in this church. Or you'll teach birth control. Or he'll secretly advise someone to have an abortion. Or he doesn't believe in confession. You should be of a merciful God. Put your sins in this bowl, everybody, and just burn them up. That's all. You know what that is? Let me tell you what it is. You provoke offenses against God. All you CCD teachers, those of you who teach religion, do you realize what you say when you lead these little children astray? Isn't it a shame that we are forced to have homeschool? That parents have to take on that added responsibility of teaching their children from first grade to eighth and high school all the way through? Because they're scared to death of their children being led, provoked to offend God. Provoked to lose their faith. Now, he says they will be thrown into a blazing furnace where there will be weeping and grinding of teeth. See, don't allow anyone to tell you, here we go again, to tell you that the doctrines of the church, the new catechism, are not right. They're old-fashioned. They have to be changed. You lead people into error is to provoke offenses. The virtuous, listen to this, will shine like the sun in the kingdom of their Father. Once you say, oh my God, I am heartily sorry for having what? Offended thee. Today you're told you can't offend God. Oh, you can, and you do. You do offend God. I offend. We all do. But you have to say, although you are heartily sorry for having offended such a good God, that's a pure act of contrition. You're not sorry because you're going to get in trouble. You're not sorry because you may have to go to purgatory. You're not sorry because you did this or that. You're heartily sorry because you offended God. You have only to look at the New Old Testament. The Old Testament. And we have to admit that even the greatest saints were sinners. And they offended God grievously. Take Moses, for example. He was known, God himself said, he was the gentlest of men on earth. Right?

beautiful Psalm 50. We are all sinners. But I must say from the bottom of my heart, I am heartily sorry for having offended thee, O God. And I detest all my sins. That looks like a nice sentence. Do you? Do you detest all of your sins? Do you hate them? Do you hate your sins? Do you detest those sins? Or are you just sorry for now and knowing that tomorrow you're going to do the same thing? And not that we don't do a lot of little things every day, but big sins you must detest. Why? Because they are grievous sin. A girl wrote to me not too long ago and said, is fornication a sin? My religion teacher said it was love. Religion teacher? You gotta be joking. What kind of religion teacher tells you that fornication is love? No. You lead people to sin. And thank God down in her heart she knew she was wrong. That teacher was wrong. I said, oh yes, it's a great grievous sin. You cannot break the Ten Commandments and not grievously sin. Nobody's going to tell you that today. Very few people. They don't want to. It's almost like we don't trust people. We don't trust that they'll understand. I have to tell you that these things are grievous sins, and grievous enough that if you become habituated in them, you could lose your soul for all eternity. If nobody tells you that, they don't love you. They love themselves. You must detest these sins. Why? Because I dread the loss of heaven and the pains of hell. I dread. I'm scared to death at the possibility of losing heaven and ending up in hell. You say, well, that doesn't seem like a pure act of sorrow. It means you're just afraid of going to hell and missing heaven. No, wait a minute. Don't get too in a hurry. It says, but most of all, here we come, because I have offended thee, my God. What a beautiful thing to say, huh? What it really says is, I'm afraid of not being with you, Lord, forever. I'm afraid I won't have that personal relationship with you, that I will never see your glorious face. I will never see the joy and the ecstasy of heaven. And yeah, I'm afraid of hell. It's a healthy fear. But most of all, there's a beautiful word, most of all, Lord, because I have offended thee, my God. See what a beautiful prayer that is? Ask your children outside of home school,

0: ask your children if they learned that in school. Now, why do we say any of this in an act of contrition, huh? Why do we say, I'm afraid I'll lose heaven, I'm afraid of going to hell, and most of all, I'm so sorry because I offended thee? Why do we say all of that? Because you, my God, are all good and all deserving of my love. Isn't that a beautiful way? Isn't that absolutely phenomenal? That I am sorry, not for myself, but because God is so good. Do you realize they're not two snowflakes alike? Or two blades of grass? Or two people? In all of heaven, there shall not be another one like you. Isn't that amazing? You'd think he'd run out, start the same pattern again. You know, the same mold. It had nothing to do with short, fat, skinny, tall, beautiful, ugly. It had nothing to do with any of that. Every soul is so different and so unique that if you don't go to heaven, God forbid, no one will ever take your place. Huh? Did you know that? That spot, that you, with all your differences and all your graces and all your talents and all your love, will never be substituted. I'm so amazed at the sun. It'll melt butter and harden clay. Same sun. Make one thing green, another blue, another yellow. Isn't it amazing that the mountains are closer to the sun, but the snow never melts? Isn't that clever? Now, don't explain it to me. I like to be dumb. I like the awesomeness of not knowing why it happens. And even if you know why it happens, you don't know why it happens. Scientists today, since we got that Hubbard camera up there, they don't know. Everything they've ever thought proved not to be true. Now they're telling you, oh, it's different. Yeah, I could have told them that without a camera. And so we're constantly aware of new things about God. Raindrops. Water, for example. Water is a liquid. But you can freeze it. It makes ice, cools you off. But if you melt it and you boil it, it's hot. Goes off into steam. All water. Isn't that amazing? Your skin. Your skin. If anybody could invent skin, they'd be a millionaire. Why? Well, it lets water out. It don't let it in. You take a bath, you don't come out 20 pounds heavier. Do you? I don't think you do. You can sit in that tub an hour, you don't come out any heavier. You go out in the sun, oh, you're sweating. it's wonderful. Let the water out, won't let it in. And heal. Oh. Doctor took a little tumor off of my back, and I tell you, it looked like a crater. And he looked at it, oh, don't worry about it, it'll heal. I said, yeah, it's not yours, you know. It was like a crater. I was amazed. Got smaller and smaller and smaller. And all of a sudden, I didn't know where it was. You can't do that. What a wonder is a baby, huh? Oh, little tiny fingernails. The whole thing is there. Fingernails, little feet, beautiful eyes, hair. All intricately made, so meticulous. And a soul that one day will see God. That is the God we offend, because he is so good. He is so good to us. And we offend so good a God. Now, when I have said all of that, in a very short prayer, I'm just kind of adding on to it, what do we say that's real important? I've said I'm hardly sorry. I've said why. And I've said, I'm sorry because I offended you, Lord. You know, words are important. Like, heartily is important. Now here comes another one. I firmly resolve. Oh. Not half-heartedly. Not I will try. Or maybe. I firmly resolve. Now, we know ourselves. We've been to confession last week, and we rattled off the same thing. And I've tried and fell again. But how can I firmly resolve anything? The next sentence is a masterpiece. It says, with the help of thy grace. What a beautiful act of humility, huh? What I'm saying is, Lord, I can't do it myself. Now, what am I going to do? I'm kneeling by my bed, and I knew I goofed off today. If I woke up Father in the middle of the night, he'd kill me. So what do I do? Why? What do I need grace for? A lot of you have to ask for grace. To confess my sins. It takes grace. It takes a gift from God to confess your sins. What else? To do penance. You just can't do something and walk away like nothing happened. You can't steal something without giving it back. Or doing something. Some kind of retribution. Sometimes we don't understand our sins. We don't. To confess my sins, to do penance, and what? To amend my life. That is one of the most, next to the Our Father, Hail Mary, and Gloria, the cradle, I think the act of contrition is the most beautiful. See? It's the most beautiful prayer because it has everything in it. It's everything in it. Why don't we cite it together? Can we do that? Oh my God. Heartily sorry for having offended thee, and I confess all my sins because I just have lost. I confess it all. because I have offended thee, who are good and deserving of my love, I firmly resolve, with the help of thy grace, to confess my sin and to amend my life. Amen. I have to do penance and amend my life. Amen. I must do all of that. If you don't, if you've forgotten it, get yourself a good old-fashioned tiny book. I got one here. Where is it? Right here. Anyway, it's called a basic catechism. We used to have a lot of these. I don't know if we have any more left. It's called Basic Catechism of Christian Doctrine, but it's got everything in it. The Rosary, the Act of Contrition, it's got everything you can think of. Talks about the sacraments. Anyway, we have a call. Hello?
1: Good evening, Mother. This is Jim.
0: Good evening. Where are you from?
1: Delaware.
0: Oh, wonderful. And what is your question?
1: Well, first of all, I want to thank you very much for being there. It's the first time I've talked to you. And we can't get you on cable because the company won't allow it. We've tried. So I'm listening on shortwave radio to you. The question is, just recently, I normally go to my spiritual director for confession, but your subject tonight was very interesting, and I just recently went to a priest for confession, and he didn't ask me to say the act of contrition. So I did it to myself as he was absolving me. Could that be an invalid confession?
0: I'm sure our dear Lord saw your heart, but I'd go to somebody else next time. Don't go to a priest that's nice to you. Go to somebody that says, you better shape up, sweetheart. Or you're going down, you know what I mean? Don't go to somebody and say, oh, that's all right. They talk you out of it. Why do you want to go in there? You can do that yourself. Oh, that wasn't a sin. Look, Father, I think I committed a sin. Why do you think I'm sitting in this confessional, this hot box, telling you all this if I didn't think I was sinning? So anybody that says, oh, that's all right, God understands. Believe me, he understands. He understands exactly what's going to happen to your soul if you don't straighten up. If you go to a confessor, not one that's rude or mad or not loving, excuse me, go to one who knows you did commit these sins, who's ready to help you to amend your life, tells you how to avoid these sins. Is compassionate? Yes. But compassion and truth have to go together. If there's no truth, then you have misdirected compassion. Misdirected compassion. If you tell the truth with anger, or you tell a penitent how evil he was and you're angry with him, then he'll never go back. You have to have both. Lovingly truthful. Lovingly tough. We have another call. Hello?
2: Hello.
0: Where are you from?
2: New Jersey.
0: New Jersey. And how old are you?
2: 10. I'm turning 11 in April.
0: Wonderful. In April, April what?
2: 19th.
0: I'm going to be 71 April 20th.
2: Oh, wow.
0: Oh, well, happy birthday.
2: Thank you. I would also like to tell you that I like to watch your shows and everything.
0: Well, thank you, sweetheart.
2: And can I say my questions?
0: You what?
2: My questions.
0: Yes.
2: Okay, my first question is that I went to confession once and I didn't have sins. The priest said to me not to come to confession if I didn't have any sins. Why did the Father, please say this to me. Aren't we supposed to go to confession even if you don't have any sins?
0: I'm just trying to calm down, sweetheart. But take a little water. That was an injustice. I know the new theology is that you don't have to go to confession, and we have so many general absolutions and everything else. But that's wrong. Because as a 10 or 11 year old, that priest should know you're very vulnerable to sin. There are children your age on drugs, have already had sex. They have done everything an adult does. You cannot tell me that a 10 or 11 year old cannot sin. And you can't tell somebody, don't come back until you have a biggie. Do you know what confession is, sweetheart? Confession is not only absolution. And maybe you ought to think, if you didn't have a few sins, I mean, were you really obedient to your mother? Did you say something nasty about someone? Huh? Sins are not only big sins, but they're little ones. Being uncharitable, being unkind, saying something nasty. See, these are all little sins that you can go to communion and be absolved from all of them by Holy Communion, but that's not the point. Confession is also a strengthening sacrament. It strengthens your soul to say no the next time. It's not just something you go if you commit adultery or you steal or you lie or you cheat or you're greedy. No, it's for little things. See, confession is for everybody that wants to be holy and wants to be like God. Let's put it this way. If your mother never dusted, nobody's dust, huh? Now, if you had a table and your mother never dusted it, I'd hate to look at it after 3-4 weeks. It looks terrible. But it's only dust. You say, well, there's a difference. What happens if somebody comes in and puts a whole can of garbage on top of that table? Isn't there a difference between the dust and the garbage? Or a dead cat? You want to get rid of that in a hurry. But every week, every day almost, your mother has to get a rag and dust that table. That's what confession does. I can be just as dirty with a lot of dust as I'd be with garbage on me. So confession is not only we're sorry for even the slightest offense against God. We are also there to get the strength to desire God more, to be more like Jesus, to be closer to Jesus, to be able to pray better, and to be stronger against temptation. All of that is why you go to confession. There is such an injustice to the soul. My sisters go to confession as well. I do once a week. We don't do any biggies. Does that mean we shouldn't go to confession? Ah. No, it's those little things, that dust that keeps piling up, piling up. Sometimes bad thoughts, sometimes our failure to act or to defend somebody or to defend Jesus. All these omissions and commissions we do. You find yourself a priest, sweetheart, that understands the spiritual life He really understands what confession's all about. Our Holy Father goes to confession every week. Every holy priest I've ever known, or sister, or lay person went every week. Now I know, you got to go once a year. I cannot imagine any human being thinking for a moment that you're so good, you're going to go once a year. Oh, God, have mercy on your little dusty soul. It's not the right thing. You go to confession. You find a priest that understands and can start you on the highway to holiness, maybe even vocation. But once you begin to think nothing matters, and they're only small ones, it's only dust, there's nothing worse than a house that's never been dusted. So, we've taken our act of contrition. I hope you make one before you go to bed. I hope we all are able to make one before we die. That I can say to God, I am heartily sorry for having offended thee, and I want to be with thee in thy kingdom, and I'm sorry. I want to amend my life. God bless you. See you tomorrow.

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9: The founder of a country got a ship ready to go across the ocean of time to the celestial city where the streets are lined with gold. In about 1500, some people get disgruntled and say, who's that captain to tell me what to do in my own cabin? And who that these people aren't so good anymore, and they're not holy, and even the crew aren't always right in teaching what they're supposed to teach, and I'm getting off this ship. Martin Luther and a bunch of guys went in the belly of that ship, and they found wood, and they found ropes, and they made rafts, and they threw them off the ship, and now there's about 40,000 rafts all around the ship. And I was not one who jumped off the ship. I was one who was born on a raft. I didn't even know there was a ship. And everything good we had on our raft came from the ship. And the closer the raft stay to the ship, the better chance they have to get to the other side. The farther they get away, the less chance they have to get to the other side. I just all of a sudden one day, and I said to all the other rafts, what's that thing on the right? They said, we don't want to talk about it. That's the ship. I said, what are you talking about, ship? I want to get on. I went and I spent a year of my life with my family paddling around that ship. Finally, I found a rope and I pulled my family up on the deck of that ship. And now I found the fullness of the faith.
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11: Bite-Size Catechism, paragraph 37, brought to you by Red Sea Apostolate. In the historical conditions in which he finds himself, man experiences many difficulties in coming to know God by the light of reason alone. Human reason is, strictly speaking, capable by its own natural power of attaining certain knowledge of the one personal God. Yet by the disordered appetites, which are the consequences of original sin, men can easily persuade themselves that what is true is actually false, or at least doubtful.
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14: Well, good morning, everyone, and welcome to Women of Grace Live. I am Johnette Williams. I am delighted to be with you today. 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You use that number to call so that we can chit-chat together on the air. But you use that same number to get your text message to us. So in your text message, however, do let us know who you are, where you are, and how it is that you're listening, because obviously we can't get that info firsthand from you. So if you put it in there, we'll be able to acknowledge all of that. We're looking forward to hearing from you if you are a first-time caller, too, and if you are, I do want to know about that, because I've got my first time caller bell sitting right here to my left, and I love to ring it for you to welcome you for your debut right here on Women of Grace Live, where we do love having that holy conversation with you. I always like to send you out to our website here at the beginning of the program, because all kinds of good things are happening, and if I don't get them in at the front end, sometimes I just am not able to weave them in because I get so involved talking with you and about all kinds of cool stuff in our Lord. Do want to remind you about a beautiful, beautiful webinar that is coming up on Monday, June the 29th at 7:30 p.m. The Battle for Woman's Soul, the Feminine Genius versus Radical Feminism is being presented by our own Sue Brinkman. You know Sue from Wacky Wednesday. She was with us yesterday. You heard her. We answered all kinds of good questions then. She'll answer your questions at the end of the webinar too. And this is going to be a beautiful opportunity for us to understand what is radical feminism and why is that not consistent in the life of a Christian woman. What, you know, where is the divide there? And I think it's going to be quite amazing when you begin to discover what the roots are to radical feminism, when you understand out of whence it came, so to speak. It's just a fascinating exploration. But it also helps us to understand why it is that we're seeing some of the things that we're seeing taking place within the culture of the day. So I do think that this is an important webinar, not just for women, but also for men. So it's open to all of you, and I certainly do want to invite you to join us. That is Monday evening, June 29th. Monday evening, June 29th at 7:30 p.m. All of the information is available for you at the website. It's number one in our slideshow. You're going to see it listed under events as well. You can click on either place. That's going to take you to a landing page. It's going to share with you about the evening, but also give you an opportunity to register right online. The beautiful thing about these online webinars is that you don't have to go anywhere. You can watch them in the convenience of your own home. And that makes it very accessible to lots of people. And we're hoping for lots of you to show up for this beautiful webinar. We can accommodate hundreds and hundreds of you. So please do not be shy. Do join us. See what Sue has to say on this very fascinating topic, the battle for woman's soul. Like, why is it a battle for woman's soul? The battle for woman's soul, the feminine genius versus radical feminism. Sounds like the title of a book. I hope Sue gets busy writing that book. I would like to read it and interview her on it. So all of that being said, that's June 29th, but there's something else happening on June 29th, and this is really, really important. I want to encourage you to check out our Benedicta Institute for Women. You can get there directly, benedictainstitute.com, or you can access the Benedicta Institute right there via our Women of Grace website. This is a marvelous opportunity for women to gain a certification in Catholic women's leadership. We offer you excellent classes that are going on, and this one is going to be no exception. It begins on June 29th. Everything is available to you on June 29th so that you can begin your course of study. It is an online course, Essentials of Carmelite Spirituality. 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He is our academic advisor. You will watch the teaching videos right there online. You will know what your assignments are via online. You hopefully will do your assignments. That's your benefit, right? And then you'll have an opportunity to talk with Dr. Wallenfang on Thursday evenings from 6 until 7 p.m. Eastern time. But all of that, all of the mechanics of it are explained for you at our website, womenofgrace.com. If you feel the Holy Spirit prompting you to enter into this marvelous exploration of Carmelite spirituality, I think that this is the course for you. So I do encourage you to check it out. You can use this course towards that certification in Catholic women's leadership, or you can simply do it for spiritual enrichment. Either way, it is going to serve a great purpose in your life. I think it will enhance your relationship with our Lord Jesus Christ. And certainly, I think that it's going to give you new insights into Carmelite spirituality and, you know, what authentic spirituality looks like. So all of that being said, a beautiful course again, starting on the same day, June 29th. So all of the info is out there. We'll answer your questions about any of these events. There's ways to do that. We give you those opportunities there online as well. So get on out there and check out those two upcoming events that are happening in the very near future. Here we are. It's June 18th already. Can you get over that? I can't. I don't know where June has gone. I have lived through it. Yay, praise God for that. But I'll tell you what, it just has grown wings and it's taking off in its own direction. I do want to remind you, too, about our upcoming Women of Grace retreat that's happening at Malvern Retreat House the last weekend in July. The retreat is July 24th through the 26th, begins on that Friday evening. The 24th ends Sunday right after Mass. I would say it'll be over by 12:15. Beautiful panel of speakers joining us. We're going to be discussing this issue, emotional balance in an upside-down world. It is true. We are living in a very topsy-turvy world and trying to maintain that equilibrium in the midst of it all, you know, especially with the rush of it all, the press of it all that's coming at us from all different quarters and sectors and truly impressing itself upon us. You know, sometimes we get caught up in a whirlwind, you know, and we need to know that there is a way to establish that equilibrium, that God never changes. Isn't that good news? God never changes. He is the same today as he was yesterday, and he is the same as he will be in the future. God never changes. How is it then that we can hold on to that reality, dig into that reality, and live that reality when everything around us seems to be spinning out of control or is moving faster than we can keep up with? How do we do it? We're going to talk about it. We're going to give you the godly way to maintain that emotional balance in an upside-down world. Also recognizing and realizing that we are body and soul composition. So therefore, we've got to meet the needs of that emotional side of ourselves, that psyche of ours, right? So I'll tell you, this is going to be a deep dive, and it's going to be great. Excellent speakers. They're all lined up for you out there. Gary Zimek is going to be with us. Vivian Akel is going to be with us. Dr. Robert Enright is going to be with us. Father Hans Chamora is going to be with you. Listen to that. Is that Pittsburgh or what? every once in a while it creeps into my speech, is going to be with us. And I'm going to be there too with my Pittsburgh on. So please do join us. Again, as I say, that begins Friday, July 24th, running through the 26th. In addition to that, it's preceded by the Benedicta Enrichment Seminar being presented by Dr. Robert Enright. We're going to be talking about understanding forgiveness. But all of the info is there for you at our website, womenofgrace.com. 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And we are coming right back following this break. So stay tuned. These days, our lives are so busy. Our families have varying demands, and the stress of work and even our social lives can leave things feeling topsy-turvy and overwhelming. Have you ever struggled with anxiety, fear, worry, depression, or something more challenging? Have you ever questioned what causes it? If God is at work in you, or how all of this is affecting your spiritual life? Join us this summer for our annual Women of Grace retreat at the Malvern Retreat House, July 24th through 26th. Our speakers, Johnette Williams, Father Hans Chamorro, Dr. Robert Enright, Gary Zimak, and Vivian Akil will address these concerns, give us insight and practical tools to establish emotional balance so that we can live free in Christ Jesus. 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And bring your daughter for the Young Women of Grace Retreat Day. 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
18: How should we pray? The disciples asked our Lord that question, and he gave them the Our Father, or the Lord's Prayer. But he also gave them the liturgy, which is the most privileged form of prayer in the Catholic tradition, especially the Holy Sacrifice of the Mass. We can pray with the whole church in the liturgy of the hours, or the Divine Office. And we should also pray in our own private room, our secret chamber, as Jesus says. And then our Father, who sees us in secret, will reward us.
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14: Well, welcome back, everybody. You are listening to Women of Grace Live. I am Johnette Williams. So happy to be with you today. Hey, listen, our phone lines are wide open for you right now. So this is a really good time to call with your question or comment on anything you want to talk about. 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Tom Price is going to collect your message and get it up on the board for us. 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We have Matthew Gubensky out there in social media land. And the wonderful Ace McKay is in today producing our program. So we want to welcome Ace and Tom and Matthew, and we want to welcome you too. So please do give us a call, 833-288-EWTN. EWTN has something I think that you're going to really enjoy. 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And that is the way that you can access your free ebook and read it right there on your computer at home. 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It's a free toll-free number for you right here at Women of Grace Live, where we do love having that holy conversation with you. Yeah, you know, so I was telling you about the beautiful Benedicta online course that's coming up beginning on June 29th, Essentials of Carmelite Spirituality. And I've been sharing with you too occasionally on the air there that I'm just bound up and working on a study on the spirituality of St. Thérèse of Lisieux. And I'll tell you, I've grown so much by way of the study. And I really want to encourage you, you know, if you don't set time aside at least once a week to spend an hour or so really learning more about the faith, learning more about the way in which we can enhance our relationship with our Lord Jesus Christ by way of the biographies of the saints or their own autobiographies, as is the case with Thérèse and Story of a Soul, you know, you're doing yourself a disservice. And so I really want to encourage you to think about it. And maybe you've been looking at certain aspects of the faith that you want to become more imbued by. You know, I'm thinking about the sacramental structure of our church, for example, the Eucharist, etc., and reading books about the Eucharist or doing some of the devotionals that are out there now, 33 days with for the Eucharist. All of these things can really, really aid us and really help us. If you're doing something right now or studying some aspect of the faith right now that has really been an encouragement to you or that you found absolutely fascinating, then I would invite you to give us a call here and we can talk about it. 833-288-EWTN. That's 833-288-3986. You can also text your insights to us right there by using that very same number. But do share with us. Oftentimes I found that as somebody's telling me about something that they're looking at, something that they're studying, boy, that'll spark something in me and I'll immediately order it. That happened yesterday. A couple of times in this past week that's happened to me. So be on the lookout, Jack. There's more books coming to the house. You know, I really always want to be an eager student, not so much just a student as a practitioner of that which I'm studying, right? It's one thing to study. It's another thing to put into practice that which we're learning. And I've been learning all kinds of things through St. Thérèse and through some of the people who have written great volumes on her spirituality and how brilliant this young one was. So brilliant that it appears as though it's outrageously simplistic, but that was the real reality of it, right? The more simple we become, I don't mean simple-minded, but the more childlike we become in the Lord, the more depth we actually end up having. And some of the things that I've read about her are absolutely amazing, and I'd like to share some of them with you. One of them really had to do with her understanding of the Eucharist and her understanding of how this our Blessed Mother is all tied up in the Eucharist. And she actually has some words that are quite interesting, you know, just quite interesting. And here's something that she expresses in one of her poems that I think is beautiful, and I'm hoping it'll inspire you as much as it inspired me this morning. She writes this: "When the white host comes down into my heart, Jesus, your gentle lamb believes it is resting in you. She's referring to herself as the gentle lamb. When the white host comes down into my heart, Jesus, your gentle lamb believes it is resting in you. And I was thinking about that in reference to receiving our Lord, body, blood, soul, and divinity. Do we really consider that? Do we really consider that? Do we consider the fact that we are receiving the very same Jesus that walked on the face of the earth? We are receiving the very same Jesus that our Blessed Mother gave birth to. We are receiving the very same Jesus that hung on the cross for us. This Jesus, whole and entire, is coming into the inner confines of our being. Can we imagine that? And can we imagine that this obviously has an efficacy for us? And the more fervently we receive him, the more open we are to that reality that this is indeed the whole of Jesus coming into me. The more that we invest ourselves in that belief and are simply present to the mystery of it, the more efficacious the reality becomes. And for Therese, this was obviously true. And we gain that just by that little phrase, that little verse that comes from a poem. Again, I'll read it. When the white host comes down into my heart, she's acknowledging that she's receiving our Lord into her heart. Jesus, your gentle lamb believes it is resting in you. She's acknowledging that this white host is Jesus, that he is coming into her heart, and that she is resting in him. And I think that idea of resting is very, what do I want to say, imbued with a great reality, that it is through belief and resting in the Lord that we, in the inner confines of our being, we, in the center of our soul, we, through the intellectual capacity of the soul apprehends the mystery, something that's inexpressible by words, something inexpressible by intellectual capacity, but nonetheless something that's very expressible to that aspect of the soul that is, in a sense, its own intellect and apprehension of the eternal realities, you know, that defy analysis, that defy logic, that defy calculation, right? That you could spend hours in prayer with that, couldn't you? You could just sit there with that whole mystery and just be open to the presence of the Lord and let him impress it upon you, right? And this is some of what we gain by way of opening ourselves up to a deeper exploration of the treasures of our faith and what we have through the lives of the saints, those who have gone before us and have plumbed these mysteries and can guide us in our own way of moving into their depths. We have Jerry with us. Jerry is a first-time caller. Yay! From Michigan, Holy Family Radio. Ringing my bell for you there, Jerry. Welcome for your debut here on Women of Grace. So share with me what's going on. Hello?
0: Excuse me?
14: Go ahead. You're on the air. Hi, you're on the air, Jerry.
0: Okay. We're calling about a gargoyle that's located in my wife's sister's front yard. It's a statue. It's quite large. It's mm-hmm. not like hooked to rain troughs or anything like that. I guess what those things sometimes are. Yes. And we're wondering, is there any implications or anything like that, related to that? It was given to her husband who died like 9 years ago, uh-huh. and we asked her to remove it, but she doesn't want to. Again, yeah. Are there any repercussions to something like that?
14: Well, you know, it's an interesting thing, and I would say two things on this. I think one has to do with the intentionality. Why is it there? And number two is, does that person have a superstitious belief in it? You know, so if it's there because of a superstitious belief, if it's there because this person is trying to make a statement about things that are dark, then that's a whole other matter. But, you know, gargoyles really have quite a long history, and they were used in a lot of on the you know, corners of a lot of old cathedrals, especially Gothic cathedrals, and they did serve a function. You know, most gargoyles, you know, that term in and of itself comes from a French word. And listen, I cannot speak French, and I would just murder it if I tried to pronounce it in French. But what it actually means is throat or gullet, you know, the gullet being another word for throat. So that's kind of like the origin or the etymology of that word. But what were they used for? Why were they found on the corners of cathedrals? It was really a type of gutter system, because the water would catch up in the eaves of the cathedrals, but it would rush forward and come through, you know, the mouth of this gargoyle, right, that would spit it out. So it was sort of like a drainage system, so to speak, you know, a bit of an archaic one to be sure, but nonetheless something that protected the cathedral from erosion. And so this is why in many cases, even when people are still using a gargoyle like in their garden or something, it's in a fountain, you know, because that was the original use of it. So I would have to say that it really depends upon why it is that your sister-in-law has this in the yard. If she's trying to make a statement about things that are dark and sinister, that's one thing. But, you know, if it's simply there because it's something in memory of her husband or whatever, I wouldn't concern myself too much about it. I think that a lot of grotesque kinds of looking things, and why these things were grotesque, I have no idea. But, I mean, they're not attractive. There is a French legend that has something to do with Saint Romanus, who defeated a fearsome dragon that was named La Gargoyle. As I say, my French, I can't even pretend. But the creature's head, according to the legend, the creature's head could not be burned. And so the town mounted it on the church wall, which actually did inspire the first water spouts. So, you know, it's got that kind of a history to it. But, you know, if we're using it in relation to, you know, a mythical monster kind of a thing, or some kind of a magically animated creature, then, you know, I would have to take a look at it in a different light. But you might ask her that question. Why don't you just ask her, you know, like, why do you have that out there? And if she says, well, because, you know, it was meaningful to my husband, well, you know, I would just leave it at that, and I wouldn't worry too much about it. What do you think?
0: Well, yeah, okay. You know, again, he's passed away, so we don't know yet at this point. But we could ask why did he get that, or why did they get it in the first place?
14: Yeah,
0: and see if we could go from there. You're saying that. It's got more like to do with the intent.
14: I think it does. I mean, in and of itself, it's a piece of cement, probably. You know what I mean? But if

0: in itself, it doesn't have any, let's say, power or inclination or something like that.
1: No.
0: It would be what would be attached to it.
1: There you go. Yep, that's exactly right. You got it.
0: Okay. Anything you want to say?
2: Okay. Yeah. Well, thank you, Janet.
0: Thank you, Janet. Maybe we can, try to get more information. It just really looks weird there, and we see no purpose. And if it was a Blessed Mother statue, that if we could get her to replace it with a Blessed
1: that would
0: Mother
1: be much. That would be much. That would be much better, Jerry. There's no question about it. You know, I totally agree with you. There's an old saying. I'm sure you've heard it. There's no accounting for taste, right? So I don't think that would be a very tasteful thing. I sure wouldn't want it in my yard. If it troubles you, just don't look at it. But, as I say, you'll have to talk with her a little bit more to kind of isolate why she's got it there. But I do thank you for your call. Thank you for calling in, friends. We love our first-time callers. 833-288-EWTN. That's 833-288-3986. Let's get to Dennis. He's there in New York today. Eager to hear from Dennis. And how is Dennis listening to us? It's through Sirius XM Channel 130. Good morning, Dennis. How are you?
3: Jeanette, great. And thank you. Your prayers always work. I'm with my beautiful 11-year-old granddaughter, Tegan. She's getting ready at 12 o'clock to take a science exam with her classmates. And Tegan is the future with her classmates of our church. I just wish if you could say a prayer for Tegan, say hello to her, and a prayer for her classmates, too, that they'll be successful.
1: Oh, I'll do it for sure. So, Keegan, I'm happy to have you on the air with me today. Let me ask you a question. Are you in seventh grade?
4: I'm in sixth.
1: You're in sixth grade. Okay. Very, very good. I remember sixth grade. And I'll tell you a little story about some of my teachers when I was in school. And so I went through Catholic school and I had all religious sisters who taught me. And I can remember from my youngest days, the teachers telling us when we were going to take a test that we should pray to the Holy Spirit. And we should ask the Holy Spirit to bring into our minds all of the facts that we had studied in preparation for the exam. And so we're going to pray to the Holy Spirit and ask for that together right now. And there is a great saint that I have become very familiar with. She's become a friend of mine. And her name is Saint Elena Guara. Saint Elena Guara, and she is actually called the Apostle of the Holy Spirit. So we're going to ask for her intercession too. Now you hear that music, and that music tells us that we're going to a break. So I'm going to ask you and your granddad to hold on to the phone there so that we can pray together for this test when we come back from this break, okay? So you hang on there, Keegan. We're going to come right back to you. And friends, we want to remind you that our phone lines are open. Carol is waiting for us. We're going to get to you, Carol, on the other side of the break too. And friends, we're looking forward to hearing from you. 833-288-EWTN. That's 833-288-3986. It's the way you can join us live here on Women of Grace Live. We're coming right back. Stay tuned.
5: Our culture is so fast, and trying to keep up can be daunting. 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
8: There never will be and probably never has been the perfect time to come into the Catholic Church. And if things are in an uproar, okay. Your time to be in the Catholic Church is during a time of uproar. If it's relatively calm or tranquil, then that's God's plan for you. But come on in. The water's terrible. One other analogy that I found helpful is that of Noah's Ark. Everybody who got on the Ark was saved. And those who didn't get on the ark, they all died. And imagine what it would have been like to be on the ark. Big waves, lots of noise, probably very damp. And that stench. I can't even imagine it, much less try to get a good sleep on the ark of Noah. And yet, I would rather be on the ark than to go body surfing, which is the only alternative. It didn't work out for those people. I'm Catholic. I'm never going to leave.

0: Is it a messy place? Yeah. Part of the mess is mine too, so I'm a contributing factor, but I'm trying.
1: Question. Do I, as a husband and father, profoundly recognize the precious, unique gems that my wife and each of my children are? Do I really look at their faces? I mean, really look deeply at and into their faces. When I do, I will see the face of God, and this will be awe-inspiring. I'm Jim Littleton, forming FaithfulFamilies.com.
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4: 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All kinds of wonderful events coming up in the very near future just for you. So check it all out. We have Keegan on the phone, and I am so delighted by this phone call. Dennis, her grandfather, called in today. Keegan's going to take a test at 12 noon. That's pretty soon here. And she's asking for prayer, or he's asking that we pray with her so that she'll do well on her exam. And I was sharing with Keegan before we went to the break that when I was a little girl in elementary school, our religious sisters always told us to ask the Holy Spirit to help us when we were taking an exam. And I mentioned to her about a saint that I became familiar with a few years back from a beautiful friend of mine, Patty Mansfield, who actually gave me a first class relic of her, and that is Saint Elena Guara. And Saint Elena Guara is called the Apostle of the Holy Spirit, because she begged and begged Leo the 13th, Pope Leo the 13th, to write more about the Holy Spirit, which he did. And she is actually responsible for the novena to the Holy Spirit that we pray between what is the dates between Ascension Thursday and Pentecost Sunday. So she is a great one, and we're going to ask for her intercession too. So Keegan, are you still with me on the line?
5: Yes.
4: Yeah. You're still here. Okay, very good. So we're going to pray, and this is actually St. Thomas Aquinas' prayer to the Holy Spirit. So we're going to start, Keegan, the way we begin all prayer, in the name of the Father, and of the Son, and of the Holy Spirit. Amen. Oh, Holy Spirit, we come before you in this moment, and we pray this prayer that the brilliant, scholastic, wonderful theologian, St. Thomas Aquinas, gave to us. And in this prayer, he asks for your intercession as we face the challenges in life that come by way of examinations and tests, asking for the illumination that we need to have to come up with the right answers that we might do our very best on the exam. Creator of all things, source of light and wisdom, grant Keegan a keen understanding. Grant her a retentive memory. Grant her the grace to express herself clearly, and guide her work this day from beginning to end. And we offer this prayer through our Lord Jesus Christ. Amen. And we do ask, Holy Spirit, that everything that Keegan has studied, all of the good work that she's put in through this particular semester in school, all of the homework that she has attentively completed, all of that would come into her mind as she sits there and as she takes this exam. I would ask that you would free her from all anxiety, that you would calm her mind, that any stress that she might be feeling would be reduced, and to guide her through the examination. And I turn to you too, St. Elena Guara, and I ask for your intercession for her, sweet holy apostle of the Holy Spirit. You who have been so instrumental in my own work here lately, expanding time for me and obtaining for me the gifts that I needed, I'm asking that you would do the same for Keegan, that you would grant her through your intercession that beautiful, beautiful gift of receiving from Jesus all that she needs to excel in this examination. And I pray, too, that that beautiful, beautiful calm that comes by way of the presence of God would be hers. And we offer this prayer to you, Father, in the name of your Son, our Lord Jesus Christ, by the merits of his cross, through the power of the Holy Spirit, and with the maternal beatitude and intercession of Our Lady. Amen. So, Keegan, just a little thought for you here that comes into my mind. When you're taking an exam, the best thing to do, obviously, is to start with prayer. We've prayed now, but you pray, okay, right ahead of taking that test, asking the Holy Spirit to come once again. And through the test, you know, if you feel as though you're not excelling in the way that you want to, if there's a question there that stumps you, which can happen, then just say, Jesus, I trust in you. But from a mechanical point of view, the best way to take an exam is to go through and to answer all of the questions that you know first, right? Because if you start to try to figure out all of the other ones, you might not get the test accomplished. So go through, answer all of the ones that you know first, and then the ones where you're uncertain, then you go back and you begin to puzzle through those. Always asking, again, that the Holy Spirit would be with you and letting Jesus know that you're trusting in him, so therefore to give you that gift of knowledge that you need. I'll be very happy to hear how you do on the exam, and I'm sure that you're going to just pass it with flying colors, okay?
5: Thank you, Jeanette. Jeanette, Sunday before Mass, I'm lighting a candle for you, your entire family, your staff, and all your listeners for this prayer.
4: Aw, thank you, Dennis. I'll tell you, that is such a joy and such a pleasure to know. And I will call upon that intercession that will go with that candle for all that we're facing as a ministry today and all of the good work that we're about. So thank you so much, Dennis. You're a good friend, and we appreciate you so much. Oh, boy. Well, remember Keegan at 12 noon, which is in the very near future here. She's probably rushing off to take that test, or maybe she's being homeschooled. I'm not really sure. But all of that being said, remember her, wing a little prayer her way. You remember what it was like to take a test. I remember what it was like to take science and math tests. Oh, my. I was always filled with a lot of anxiety before those. Let's get to Carol. Carol is in Cleveland, Ohio today, listening to us via Living Bread Radio. We're eager to hear from you, too. 833-288-EWTN. That's 833-288-3986. Looking forward to hearing from you today. Good morning to you, Carol. How are you?
6: Good, Jeanette. Good morning to you. Thank you for taking my call.
4: You're quite welcome.
6: A little history. Several years ago, my husband of 51 years was diagnosed with Lewy body dementia.
4: Aww.
6: And it's some of the very aggressive and in that time I became his caregiver and all was good. Hard, but it was fine.
4: Yes.
6: This past winter he became very aggressive, he was a threat to me and to himself. Mm-hmm. And through prayer and talking with our six children and doctors, we thought the best thing was to place him in memory care for his safety and my safety.
4: Yes.
6: So we did that. We found a great place, and we did that. And he's been there since February. And he's safe. I know that. And I'm safe. But I'm having a very hard struggle that he's there and I'm here.
4: Mm-hmm.
6: And I, I've been having, I want to bring him home. You know, why can't I do what they're doing? My children are not on board with that. He's had episodes at the center. And I probably am living in a delusion that I could take care of him again. But I am struggling terribly. And I just don't know what to do about it.
4: Oh, sweetheart, I am so sorry for you. I understand your pain. I really, really do understand your pain. There is nothing worse than watching a loved one lose one capacity after the other and in some ways becoming someone they never were. I experienced that on one level with my own husband, and I experienced it with my mother when she too went through Alzheimer's. And it's very, very painful. You know, there's the practical considerations, which I know that your children are helping you to navigate. And there's the reality. You're married 51 years, so I know that you're not a young woman, right? And just the absolute attention that is necessary to care for him in this state is something that would be, I think, probably beyond the capability of most people. Remember that in a facility like he's in, the staff changes, right? You know, it's not the same staff there 24/7, but in your case, it would be. And they also have ways that they're used to working with individuals like this, and they're schooled in that, educated in that, and they know how to best care for them, especially when those episodes arise. My mother, at one point in time, became very, very combative, and it was very, very difficult for all of us. My late husband was another matter. He suffered from terminal brain cancer, and he and I grieved together the loss of one capacity after another. It was very difficult to see him go from being a virile, active man in control of himself and really in control of us as a family, knowing what was best for us and executing that, and to see him become incapacitated. And sweetheart, what I think that you're experiencing here is just that. I think that you're experiencing grief because your husband is not the man that you once knew. But besides that, it doesn't change your love for him. And your love for him, even in his weakened condition, probably has grown. Because now it's not just the love of a husband and a wife, but in a certain sense, it's a deeper love than that. It's a love. It is the compassion, the deep compassion that God has for his children that you're experiencing. And so that in and of itself makes you want to do everything that you can do for him. And there's ways to do that that do not involve bringing him home. There's ways that you can attend to that, obviously, by visiting him, but even praying for him. And so I think that in a real way, you are grieving. You are grieving the loss of the husband that you once had. And it's difficult, sweetheart. There's no way to make it less painful. And your pain speaks to the depth of love that you have for your husband and that you've had for your husband all of these years. And that, and I can tell you this, you will continue to have for him. And this is the marvelous thing about love. Love is as St. John tells us, God. God is love. And you're experiencing in your own heart God's love and compassion for your husband as well as your own. So this is also beautiful at the same time as so very, very difficult. I would turn to our Blessed Mother, because our Blessed Mother lost her husband on earth, St. Joseph, and then our Blessed Mother lost her son through a tortured death. And she understands your pain. She understands it probably even more deeply than you understand it. And her maternal beatitude is there for you. And that font of God's mercy that is the totality of our mother's heart will pour out those eternal waters of God's love, of comfort, and of strength, and of perseverance as you walk this very difficult path. Don't let the evil one tempt you towards guilt, because that's what he'll try to do. He's going to try to enter into your vulnerability at this moment and just play unholy havoc in there. Don't let him in. Every time that guilt presses down on you, just turn to our Blessed Lady. Turn to her Son, our Lord Jesus Christ. Blessed Mother, pray for me. Jesus, I trust in you. Until that weight of guilt ceases to have reign in your heart, and only the love of God remains there. So I think that you're doing a great job, Carol. I really do. And the very fact that it troubles you so and you're grieving is a testimony to what you and your husband have shared together all of these years, and will always be something from which you will be able to draw great strength. I hope that that helps you, honey.
6: I want to talk to you about it because no one really understands.
4: Mm-hmm.
6: But you do.
4: I do. I do, baby. I do. And let me tell you, too, you know, I never made use of a bereavement group after the death of my husband because I was blessed. I had Father Edmund Silvio with me, my dear friend, who was also part of our staff of our apostolate. And I had him to talk with. And I would encourage you, you know, of course, I'm here for you on radio. But, you know, I would encourage you to find somebody close. You know, maybe if there's a special friend that you have, or maybe even one of the groups that are there for people who are in the same position as you, the place where your husband is might know of a support group, or they might even have a support group. But, you know, if you can find like-minded individuals who have a deep faith, that would be the best thing. So maybe even at your own parish, but I would talk to your parish priest because we do need holy companions to walk with us on these paths. And I was blessed. I was blessed with Father Ed. I was blessed with very dear friends who stood with me and never tired, or if they did, they never let on to me of hearing me just pour out my heart, both during my husband's illness and when he died, and then when I had, prior to that, lost my son. So we need each other at times like this. It's not a sign of weakness. It's a sign of great strength to reach out. So I would encourage you to do that. But whenever you feel particularly blue, you know when I'm on the air, and I'm here for you.
6: Thank you.
4: You're welcome, honey. I'll tell you what I will do. I'll take you to Mass with me. I'll tuck you right into my Mass, right into my communion, and right into my rosary. You'll have it all, okay?
6: Thank you.
4: You're welcome, honey. Bye-bye. That was a beautiful testimony, wasn't it, friends? I mean, really and truly, I'm so moved right now by the love that Carol has for her husband, you know. And, you know, we don't know what's in our future, do we? We don't know what portion of the cross God will entrust to us, right? But he will. Entering into the sufferings of our Lord Jesus Christ by way of the crosses that are entrusted to us is one of the great gifts that we have as Christians. We don't necessarily always acknowledge it that way, but it's so true. It's so true. And when we take that suffering and we embrace it and we unite it to the cross of our Lord, great grace flows into this broken and poor world in which we live. You know, St. Paul tells us that in Colossians chapter 1, verse 24, for I make up in my own flesh what is lacking in the sufferings of Christ for the sake of his body, the church. And it helped me, you know, when I was going through those times, it really did help me to be able to pull upon passages like that from sacred scripture and to make them real in my life. Okay, Lord, right now I'm really grieving. I'm grieving the loss of this capacity. You know, I'm grieving this, and this is happening, Lord. And you know how painful this is for my husband. You know how painful this is for me, you know. But I attach this to the cross of your son, Lord. And I know that there's grace in that for me, and there's grace in that for others. And it's truly concretizing our faith in those moments, right? It's making it real. It's making it vital. It's making it tangible in the present moment. And that's what we've got to do. And God takes that, and he does amazing things in that. He really does. He works in deep, deep levels of our soul, you know, levels of our soul that we don't even know we have, because we don't understand. We don't understand this reality of who we are, this composite of body and soul. We don't understand the depths of our own being. We'll only begin to understand it when we're in heaven. And it's going to be a tremendous discovery that's never ending. But God knows these depths, and he enters into them, and he does amazing things in them through the power of the cross. The cross is he offers us that are replete with the redemptive blood of his Son, our Lord Jesus Christ. Even the smallest splinter of a cross that he entrusts to us is drenched in the blood of the Lamb. Think about that for a moment. It's true. So that suffering that you're experiencing, Carol, a very heavy cross right now, but maybe you, just a smaller one, I don't know, maybe even little Keegan there, right? The anxiety of this exam that she's going to be taking. You know, that little cross, it's drenched. It's drenched in the power of the blood of Jesus. It's drenched in it. Can we savor the reality of that completely? No, of course not. We cannot. We cannot savor it. No, no. But we can taste it. You know, with that taste of the Spirit, we can taste it. And even the smallest taste of it begins a process of restoration. Gives us a strength and a perseverance beyond our own capacity, because it's the strength and the perseverance of Christ himself that takes up residency in us and begins to make all the difference. Begins to make all the difference. And it's no longer just a thought that we read on a piece of paper, but it's a living reality. It's happening because it's the God life in us. And it truly does make all things possible. It makes all things possible. Okay. So Kathy, excuse me, is out there in Maryland, and she's listening on Sirius XM's channel 130. And here's her question. She says, my question is, we were created to have a relationship with God, but it seems like too much responsibility that what we do or don't do affects salvation of another soul, especially family. How responsible are we really for that? Well, here's the thing. We are not responsible for the salvation of another person. We are responsible for living out the great grace that is ours by way of the passion, death, resurrection of our Lord Jesus Christ, and participating in his desire that all souls be saved. And so we pray. We pray. But we can't save a soul. Only Jesus Christ can save a soul. And to the extent that we cooperate with that grace, do we enter into the salvation of our soul and the salvation of souls of others? So pray. That's what God's asking you to do. Pray. He'll do the rest. Well, God bless all of you today. Bye-bye.
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18: Pope Benedict XVI offered the following prescription for the defense of freedom. Of particular concern are certain attempts being made to limit that most cherished of American freedoms, the freedom of religion. Many of you have pointed out that concerted efforts have been made to deny the right of conscientious objection on the part of Catholic individuals and institutions with regard to cooperation in intrinsically evil practices. Here, once more, we see the need for an engaged, articulate, and well-formed Catholic laity endowed with a strong critical sense and with the courage to counter a secularism that would delegitimize the Church's participation in public debate about issues which are determining the future of American society. As Catholics and as Knights of Columbus, we understand the positive influence on societal development that results when individuals of faith remind us to consider things eternal, truths that transcend the requirements of the moment. Will you join us?
17: This has been the Knights of Columbus Faith and Freedom Minute. 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
21: 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Father Larry is a captivating teacher, preacher, retreat master, and author. He speaks from experience as a pastor of an inner city parish, a former high school chaplain, a counselor, and an evangelist. He's directed hundreds of retreats for young and old alike, as well as numerous parish missions and conferences. Father Larry Richards' website is thereasonforourhope.org. 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
22: Okay, the title of this book is going to be called Surrender with an exclamation point. And they put the second title underneath it. So, a key to experiencing peace in your life. So, first of all, we sit there and talk about that word surrender. Don't you just hate that word? I do. You know, it's usually not a very strong word. It's a surrender, like, okay, I have to give up everything. I'm going to lose here. Okay, I lost. Or there's something coming at me, so I got to go running away. But that's not what we're talking about at all when we talk about the word surrender. You know, the way I use this word in this book of discernment is abandoning one's life to the one who loves us and gave his life for us. You know, when you fall in love with somebody, you give them your life, correct? Or you're not really in love. When you fall in love, you almost become a slave to this person because you want to make them happy. So when we're talking about this surrender, that's the kind of surrender. It's a surrender of love to the one who loves us and surrendered everything for love of us. You ever think about that God of the universe who gave up everything when he became a man for you and me? As we just celebrated Christmas, this God that the universe cannot contain humbled himself and took the form of a little boy, a slave, for love of you. He surrendered himself to you and me. And so when we're going to enter into this relationship with God, we got to surrender ourselves to him. So it's nothing to be afraid of. It's something that's going to make you more of who you are, not less of who you are. The more you fall in love, the more you become like the one you love. And the one we love is the God of the universe. And so the more we surrender to him, the more we become like him. Huh? It says in John chapter 15, verse 13, there is no greater love than this, than to lay down one's life for one's friends. There is no greater love than to lay down your life for your friends. If Christ is your friend, you're going to lay down your life for him. And that's a surrender. He laid down his life for us, and that's a surrender. Once I was speaking to about 300 men at 6:30 in the morning in a church in Memphis, Tennessee, who had come to hear me speak on male spirituality. And whenever I speak to anyone, I always talk about the need to surrender ourselves to the God before we can do anything else. Now, after my talk, I fielded questions from the men. And one of the questions was, Father, why don't we hear more of the need of total surrender more often? It was one of the few times I did not know how to answer, except to say that I think most people are scared to death of the whole concept of surrender because they're afraid that it will cost them everything to surrender, and it will. That's the point. So if it's going to cost us everything, we're afraid of it. But I'll never forget when that man said that to me, and it was just like, Father, this is the first time we're hearing this. You know, that when it came to male spirituality, I'm talking about, gentlemen, before we can do anything else, you better make sure you have your life surrendered to God. And that means totally, completely, forever. Lord, I give you my life. I am here to do what you want me to do. And so that's where it all begins, huh? You see, when we decide that we want to live God's way instead of our way, then we're going to have to give up our way of doing things and trust that God has a better way. Now think about that. God can see tomorrow, people. You can't, right? You don't know what's going to happen tomorrow. We think we're in charge. You know, the greatest sin, of course, is trying to control everything. It's the sin of pride. Well, that's a lie, is it not? You can't even take your next breath without God saying, okay, I'll give you that breath now. He could take it from you right now. Dead. You're gone. It's that simple. We're not even in control of our next breath. So when we make these grand plans about how we can control our whole life, it's just a lie. We can't even control our next breath. So when we learn to trust a God who's already at tomorrow, who's already at the end of our lives, who's already at the end of eternity, or the end of time, I should say, then it's the surrender is an act of trust. Lord, you know better than me. Lord, I trust in you, so I will give you everything, because I can't see tomorrow, but you can. Again, I love to sit there and talk about my spirits director, Father James Peterson. And he has a great thing, and I've used it for many years. People think it's mine, but it's not. It's Pete's, about the theme song of Everybody in Hell. You know what the theme song of Everybody in Hell is? I did it my way. Huh? And he loves to say that because most people live life their way, correct? You know, I'm reading a good book now called The Christian Atheist. And it's a great book written by a Protestant minister. And he talks about how people who call themselves Christians are really atheists that go through the motions of Christianity. And he talks about while he was flying, you know, same with me when I'm flying, you know, people are always quite interesting to sit next to when they sit next to a priest or a minister. And so this one guy, he's going, he's sitting next to, and the guy says, I'm an atheist, I don't believe in any of this stuff. And, you know, he went on and on and on. That was a regular atheist. And we're used to them. But then he said there was a girl that sat next to him, was 20 years old. Oh, minister, I gave my life to Jesus Christ when I was 16 years old, huh? And so she talked about how she gave her life to Christ. But at this very moment in her life, you know, she's living with her boyfriend, having sex with her boyfriend, getting drunk all the time, getting high. But I just wish everything would be so much better, said she, if only my boyfriend would come to know Jesus. And he said, she is a Christian atheist, right? Because she talks about how Christ is her Savior and she believes in him, but she does everything the exact opposite of what a Christian does. So she's a Christian atheist. And he talks about, he says, I, as a pastor, sometimes am a Christian atheist. We all have to go to, like he says, AA meetings and stand up and say, hi, I'm Larry. I sometimes am a Christian atheist. That we live our life in such a way that we're in charge. We do it our way. We want to do things the way we want to do it. And then we pull God in every once in a while and say, he's my Savior, he's my Lord, he's my God. He's really the one I'm following. But if we look at it practically, we're following our own will and fitting God into our lives. Huh? So it's the exact opposite of what we're talking about here. We cannot even take our next breath, as I said, without God saying, okay, we're very dependent people. It's that simple. God can take your breath away right now. We need to know that he loves us and he wants us to be more happy than we want to be happy. And that's what it comes down to, the reality of the who made me. Who made me? God made me. Why did God make me? God made me to know him, to love him, and serve him in this world so I can be happy with him forever in heaven. When we learn to trust God, we take that ultimate step that God wants you and I to be happy forever. That's what he wants. You know, isn't it amazing, some of our concepts of God is we make God this big ogre, you know, that he really just a miserable God who just sits there and, you know, when he creates us, says, okay, you, I, most of you are going to hell, so I'll see how many of you are worthy of me, you know? Let me give you a hint. There are lots of people that are like this, huh? Some people, their whole life of religion is trying to please this angry God. And again, as I've said 1,000 times, if that's the way God is, I don't want to be with him for a day as opposed to forever. I don't know about you. Why do you want to spend time with someone who every moment of his existence is just waiting for you to mess up so he can send you to hell? Think about it. That's not the God of Revelation. The God of Revelation is God is love. And he wants you to be happy. Forever he wants you to be happy, huh? Now that is going to take some discipline now in our lives to get there with anything. Huh? I have to lose 25 pounds because I got fat again and I'm a diabetic. And my doctor looked at me the other day and he says, Father, we're going to have to put you on medication or you're going to have to lose 25 pounds. Now, I'm not going to be happy losing these 25 pounds, am I? No, I will be a miserable human being for a while. But it's something good for me because when I lose these 25 pounds, I will be much happier. I will be much healthier. I'll be able to have more energy. All kinds of good things will happen to me. If I discipline myself now and do the things I got to do, right? It's not going to be pleasant, but it's necessary for me to be happy. Same thing with our lives on earth. You're going to have to go through some hard times, yes, but it's be necessary because God wants you and me to be happy. Okay? Now, this is the purpose of the book, to give you some practical steps to daily surrender your life to the will of God. It is not about giving up your free will and becoming a cult member. It's about putting your will freely under the will of your Heavenly Father, God. Jesus is our example, the primary example on how to do this. Jesus throughout his life said, the world must know that I love the Father, and I do all that the Father has commanded me, as we read in John chapter 14, verse 31. The whole purpose of Jesus Christ's existence was the world must know that I love the Father, and I do what he's commanded me to do. What's the purpose of your existence? Is it that the world would know that you love the Father and you'll do everything that he commanded you to do? Why are you here? Why do you do what you do? The reason Jesus did what he did was that the world would know that he loved the Father and did everything he commanded. That must be why we exist, that we love the Father and we do as he commands. It's a slavery of love. It's a surrender of love. Point. This surrender is not like the surrender of Islam. Now, the surrender of Islam is one of the meanings of the word Islam itself is to surrender. But this surrender is usually shown as a passive sense, as if God wills it, he wills it. Whatever he wants, that's what I'll do if this is what God wants. The surrender I'm talking about that is found is the example of Mary. when she says, let it be done to me. Now again, much different. Islam surrender is like, okay, if this is what he wants, I accept it. It's a passive surrender. The surrender of Mary is this fiat, this let it be done to me. And it's an eager searching out, God, what I want more than my next breath is your will. Your will be done in me. It's an active, a very, very active surrender. It's a giving away everything for something greater, huh? It's that treasure of great price that we're willing to sell everything in our life for, to find this pearl that'll keep me happy forever, that'll keep my father happy forever. That's the point. Are you and I willing to do that, to surrender everything to the one who surrendered everything for love of you? When Mary said yes to God's will, she brought salvation to the world. The same thing happens when you and I say yes to his will. We become instruments of salvation to ourselves, to our families, and to the world. To surrender is to love. This is the ultimate surrender, and it's the only one that really matters. It's the surrender which is life-giving. This loving surrender is what we are going to explore together and are seeking to know and to live God's will. This is not a surrender of fear or of self-interest, but a response to a loving invitation and a journey towards eternal life. When you daily surrender your will to the will of our Father, then you will discover the joy of totally giving yourself to the one who has totally given himself to you. You will enter into the relationship of trust and love with the God of the universe. You don't have to be afraid. You just need to trust. He promises that he will never leave you or forsake you. He promises that he will lead you and that he will guide you. He promises that he will give you his peace. Are you ready? Get excited. God has great plans for you. Let's start to surrender. Chapter 1. Surrender and go to heaven. God chose us in him to be holy and blameless in his sight, to be holy and to be filled with love. Ephesians chapter 1, verse 4. God wants you in heaven. Isn't that a great thought? The will of God is for you and I to go to heaven and be with him forever. This is what God wants. God's will is not for you to go to hell. God's will for you is not to go to purgatory. God's will for you is to go to heaven. That's why he created you and me. He wants us to be with him forever. And so once we sit there and realize this is the ultimate will of God, he wants me in heaven. And the way you and I go to heaven is by what? By becoming saints. Huh? Leon Bloy in his book, The Woman Who Was Poor, stated this: there is only one tragedy not to be a saint. There is only one tragedy not to be a saint. This is where we need to begin before we can even begin to discern God's will for us. God wants you and me in heaven. And the way we'll do that is by becoming holy and blameless in his sight. Now, by definition, holiness is something who we are, right? It's something you and I were created. The day you and I got baptized, God took you and I and set us apart for God. Now, we need to grow in this holiness, right? Once I was up in Nova Scotia speaking to about 1,000 high school kids. It was a big youth conference up there. And I was the first speaker. And always people get nervous when I'm the first speaker. It's just the way it is. Because my style, particular style, is to not offend people. That would be something. Well, sometimes it is, but it's to make people think. So sometimes I will say shocking things on purpose, huh? And some people just hate my style, but it's a style that's important for me anyway, because think about it. Think about how many homilies you remembered in your life by various people. Most people don't remember anything, you know? So if I say something that's really shocking, it's going to stick longer. It's going to have an emotional effect. And that's why I do it in various things. I do it in my confession. I do it purposely to get people's attention. So here I was the first speaker. There were six bishops behind me. Six. And it was the middle of Mass, and I'm the one preaching. So as I get up, I looked at the 1,000 kids and I said, ladies and gentlemen, you have two choices. You become a saint or you go to hell. Well, you should have seen those bishops, because I turned around, everyone looked, you could tell they were like, oh my gosh, where is this guy going? You know, and that's the thing. All the kids went, whoa, and instantly I got their attention, and that was the point. Now, the bishops got better with me as time went on. You know, I brought it together, and we brought it out, and all the bishops were smiling by the end of the homily. But they sure weren't at the beginning. That when I hit them with this reality, I like to make it very black and white. That this is God's will for you. You become a saint, and by definition, a saint is someone who makes it to heaven, correct? That's what a saint is. It's a great thing that John Paul II, he made over 1,000. He didn't make them, but he brought them forth in canonization or beatification. Over 1,000 people, good, holy people, real people. John Paul II canonized more saints and beatified more saints than any other pope in the history of the church. And I love that because what he did was show that real people could become saints. Huh? So the first thing you got to ask yourself is, do you want to be a saint? Is that your goal? I mean, Teresa Little Flower, one of her first things was her desire for sanctity, that she wanted to be a saint. That got to be your and mine goal, that we want to become saints. Now again, that can't be the goal as an end in itself. The reason we want to become saints is to please the Father. It's not, I was watching TV once and this guy was sitting there saying, I want to be a saint, but I just want to be any saint. I want to be a great saint. But there was a lot of self-interest in that. You know, he wanted to be like one of the top saints in heaven. You don't want to be the lowly saint. You just, you know. And why do you want to be a saint? Do you want to be a saint for the people who pray to you? Come on. That's interest, self-interest. Do you want to be a saint so that you can be great? Or do you want to be a saint simply because you want to be with the person you love forever? That's what it is. See, sanctity, holiness, is a byproduct of love. It's not an end in itself. Huh? These people, they're so focused on their own life and whether I did something holy, whether I didn't do something holy. Oh, I did this sin. Oh, I did that. I just want to beat them sometimes. Get over yourself. Would you just get over yourself? It isn't about you. If I can say that a billion times, Christianity isn't the focus on self. It's the forgetfulness of self. It's a surrender of love to the Father. And when you and I fully surrender, that's when we become holy. When you and I focus on our own little acts of holiness or little acts of sins, we become Pharisees. And the Pharisees get this, did everything right. They not only did not break the Ten Commandments, they didn't break the 700 commandments of Leviticus. But they're probably all in hell. And yet they didn't commit any sin. It was all about them, about how they were going to earn holiness, how they were going to earn heaven. That's a lie, people. That's not what God's will is. So let's focus on ourselves and think, why do I want to go to heaven? Is it because I'm afraid of hell? Again, if that's the only reason, it's an act of selfishness, correct? I don't want to go to hell, so I guess I'll go to heaven. And so our whole life of Christianity is focusing on that reality, huh? You know, again, as I look at my own life, I'm a very imperfect person, in case anybody doesn't get it. And there's a lot of imperfect people around me. There's a lot of imperfect bishops. There's a heck of a lot of imperfect deacons. There's a lot of imperfect people all around us, huh? But the reality is, that isn't what God's calling us to. He's calling us to be people of love, which is people who are real. Do you know you can have sex every day with your husband and wife? 4 times a day sometimes. And still become a saint? Huh? You know, sometimes we make these things about, well, you know, priests and nuns are really holy. Trust me, we're not. And then these other ones are really holy. Again, it's a byproduct of love. So if you're doing the will of God in your life, being married, having sex every day, or being a celibate priest and never having sex with anybody. If you're doing God's will and you're living a life of love, then you're being holy. You're doing what God created you to do. Again, that's what's so great about John Paul II. He made so many lay people saints. To sit there and show holiness is for everybody. But you got to desire it, huh? Because you got to have that as one of your goals. Because if you don't have a goal, then you end up nowhere. So again, if I was to hand you a piece of paper, and I was going to say, okay, I want you to write your 10 goals. Would holiness have ever even made one of them? One of those goals in your life? But again, it says in Hebrews chapter 12, Strive for that holiness without which you will not see the Lord. Again, everybody believes they're a good person. If I was to ask you, are you a good person? I bet you everybody here would say, oh yes, Father, I'm a pretty good person. You know, I go to this church and I do all these things. I'm a pretty good person. Are you a holy person? I bet you the same people say, oh no, I'm not holy, Father. I'm not holy. And I'd say, well, you darn well better be. God created you to be holy. That's who you are. Now again, we got to grow in this holiness, huh? Like you don't come out of your mother. Anybody here come out of their mother and start walking? Anybody? I bet you know. It took time. And as you came out of your mother, it took a while. You're just crapping on yourself and peeing on yourself and laying there and doing all that stuff. And that took a while before you turned over. And then you might start crawling a little bit. And then maybe you stayed in one place and moved like this. But eventually you tried to walk and you fell a lot. I bet you did. Before you could finally walk. It's the same in the physical life, same in the spiritual life. Holiness is something we grow into. It's who we are. Who God created us to be. We're all holy, and now we got to grow into that, huh? When Paul was writing a lot of his letters, he called the whole church the what of God? The saints of God. That we are the saints of God. Now, we're not saints who have already made it, but we're saints in process, huh? And I love the whole reality that, the church isn't a museum of saints. It's a hospital for sinners on their way to becoming saints. That's the point. We're all in different stages of this journey, but we got to be on the journey. We got to be, this is what God's calling you and I to do. He wants us to be with Him forever. And the way we do this is we grow into the holiness that God is calling us to. But it's a choice, huh? You know, He has to create a hell, right? Because if God is a God of love, there must be a choice. If there is no choice, there is no love. Ultimately, as I've said a million times, the day you and I drop dead, the God of the universe will look at you and me and say, I love you very much. I will now give you what you love the most forever. And if that's Him, congratulations. Now you knew what it was to be a saint, and you'll enjoy heaven forever. But if it's not Him, oh dear, sad for you, because you'll go to hell. Because He'll give you what you want. And it wasn't Him. See, that's why the greatest of all commandments is what? You shall love the Lord your God with all your heart, all your mind, all your soul, and all your strength. It wasn't the greatest suggestion. It was the greatest commandment. Why? Because that's the way God loves you. He loves you with all His heart, all His mind, all His soul, and all His strength. So He will not force Himself on any of us. He won't force Himself on you forever. So if you don't want to be with Him, He'll give you what you want. He loves you. That's the point. And so when we come to know that we're loved by God, we want to respond in love. We want to be with Him who wants to be with us. If we don't want to be with Him, then He'll give us what we want. So it's a choice that everyone makes. Do you want to be with Him forever? Huh? Again, when I taught at prep, you know, I was a miserable priest down there, and I'd have coffee and bagels and donuts in the morning. And so a lot of times the kids would come up to my office, and they get into my office. Right next to my office, you had to walk up the steps, and my office was to the left. But if you just went on about another 5 feet, you were in the chapel. And the Blessed Sacrament is there right in the middle. So they had to pass Jesus and the Blessed Sacrament to come into my office, huh? And so often the kids would come walking in, and I'd say, did you go say hi to Jesus? No. Well, get over there and say hi to Jesus. What do you think this is? No donuts for you unless you go say hi to Jesus. So then a lot of times I go running over, hi, Jesus, and come running back to my room. No. You go and spend time with Jesus. Tell him that you love him. Oh, and they were mad. They didn't want to. Don't you get it? They didn't want to spend time with Jesus, right? You know, I gave them the opportunity every day, and I almost had to force them in to be with Christ. And I'd say to them, you want to go to heaven? Oh, yeah, Father. Why? I think you're a liar. Because there's Jesus right there waiting for you, and you can't even spend 2 seconds with Him every day. So God will give you what you want, and it's not Him. See, it's the way we practically live our life every day that says whether you and I love Christ or whether we're a Christian atheist. If we love God, we're going to spend time with Him, and we're going to obey Him. The only way you and I can prove that we love God, Jesus says, is what? If you love me, obey my commandments. So you can say all you want that you love God. If you don't obey him, your very actions are showing you don't love him. Again, it's a process. And again, it's most be the way I'm normally going. I'm walking towards God is what God wants of us. Now, every once in a while, we're going to be following.

Well, no, Father. Do you try to go to work every day? Well, no, Father. You try to read the paper every day? Well, no, Father. Then why would you try to pray? What's more important, praying or eating? Praying. Then it should never be, why try? Try is not do. Huh? There is no try. Everybody here, everyone who reads this book, if you're not praying at least 5 minutes a day, you're a pagan. Absolutely, positively. Let that sink into you. It's time you change. It's time you start saying, God is what I love the most. And what you love, you give time to. So if you have no time for God, you prove you don't love God, no matter how holy you look when you go to communion on Sunday. Doesn't really matter. Woo, look how holy. If you're not praying every day, or if you're trying to pray every day, you're a pagan. So that's the first thing that has to change in your heart and your life. For the rest of your life, from this moment forth, you promise Almighty God, you're not going to try to pray. I'll try to pray. Shut up. You promise God for the rest of your life, you will pray every day. Period. Nothing's more important than praying. Nothing. Absolutely nothing. So live it. Now, this is what it comes to. The general plan for God for everyone, as we've already alluded to, is written in 1 Timothy chapter 2, verse 4. God tells us he wants all people to be saved and come to the knowledge of his truth. Now, to be saved means that you go to heaven. So the will of God is for everyone to go to heaven, as we already said. Now, this is what it means for us to have to cooperate with God's will for our lives. He does, and I love this, he does everything in his power as God to save us. Right? God does, let that sink in. God does everything in his power as God to save us. Who messes that up? We do. Because we go against the will of God. You see, when we go against the will of God, we kill ourselves. It's an act of self-destruction. Eve was the first one to do that, correct? When she decided she was going to do it her way instead of God's way and to disobey God, then death came to her, suffering came to her and to all the world because of an act of, no, I don't want to do it your way. I'd rather do it mine. God does everything. He creates us and then he dies for us. He becomes one of us. He pays the price for our salvation. We're the ones that mess that up by doing it our way. When we surrender to God's plan for us, now we're on the road to eternal life because he'll give us what we want. We don't have to be afraid. You know, the fear of the Lord is the beginning of wisdom. But it's the fear of, like, God, it's this awe. You ever have these experiences like when you're in the woods or something's happening, you look up and you see the most beautiful sunrise and you are in absolute awe. You are humbled to nothingness. When you see someone being born, you know, you see a birth of your child. You're like, whoa, that's the fear of the Lord. It's that you are God, I am not, and I am in awe of you. It's not this going around like, you know, Jesus, again, was the best example of what it is to be a man or a woman, if you will. He didn't go around afraid of his father, did he? He went around in awe of his father, in love with his father, knowing his father was greater than him, obeying his father in all things because of trust. But he wasn't walking around afraid all the time. When you and I walk around afraid of God, that's an awful thing. That isn't what God wants. Remember again in John's letter, he says, when there is fear, love has not yet been perfected. When we are in love, casts away all fear. So when we're talking about this God, we're talking about our wanting to be one with him, our trusting him, trusting that he loves us. You know, in my men's book, often people will say, Father, what's the most important chapter of your men's book? Huh? And I always think I'm going to say chapter 3 because it's a chapter on repentance. Not even close. The most important chapter in the men's book is chapter 2. Chapter 2 is, be a man who knows that he's God's beloved son. Before you can ever repent, before you can ever do any of these things, you have to know you're beloved. That you're beloved of the Father, right? For everything, Jesus' whole ministry began when he was baptized, as we'll talk about this Sunday. When he was baptized and the sky opened up and the Holy Spirit came upon him and the Father said, you are my beloved.

0: Son, with whom I am well pleased. Again, let's go back to the whole image of a child. You know, again, we think that every time we mess up, God's like, I'm going to get you now. I've been waiting for this. And whack, you know, like, yep, I deserve it. You know, and that's the thing, that we have this image of God. But again, when you find your child, and your child's trying to walk, and he falls, you say, come here, whack, you stupid little child. You should be walking by now. Get up, walk, walk. Huh? You don't do that. If you do, you're a sick human being. And neither is God. When we fall, we fall. But God is still pleased with us when we're wanting to do his will. When we're striving for it, huh? He is pleased. You are beloved. You got to change. Oh, yeah. You're still selfish. Oh, yeah. So am I. Does that got to change? Absolutely. Can I go to hell? Absolutely. If I'm doing it my way, so I got to be afraid, because this God who loves me will give me what I want at the end. And if it's not him, I'm going to hell. But that's not what God wants. Is that what we want? And it can't be, you know, and again, the teaching of church has always been clear. Fear of hell is enough to get you to heaven, right? Oh, but we got to go so far beyond that, huh? If your kids are just listening to you because they're afraid of you, you failed as a parent, right? Here, I'll do everything I tell them because they're afraid I'll kill them. Oh, that's nice. My dogs do everything I tell them because they're afraid I'll kill them. My dogs aren't my kids. Big difference. Huh? And so it must be with us. So, we don't have to be afraid. God loves us more than we could ever even begin to love ourselves. We need to surrender and to trust. Sometimes this is hard because there can seem to be so much darkness around us. But we are called to trust our Father, and we are caught in the third floor of our house, of a house burning. We cannot get out. And then we hear our Father's voice that cries out, jump, jump! And though we can't see anything around us, we jump, and the Father catches us. This is the type of surrender we're talking about, huh? And again, when we're people that are doing this, no matter how dark the darkness is, I've said this so much lately because there's been so much darkness in life around us. No matter how much darkness there is, the light of Christ can never be conquered by the darkness. So we need to be people of great hope. We need to be people that, you know, no matter how crazy the life gets, no matter how bad it gets, God is bigger than everything. If I could say it a million and one times, Rome, the emperors of Rome tried to kill us, horribly martyred us, let us be eaten by the lions. But Rome and the emperor does not exist anymore. It's the church of Rome that sits on top of the Roman emperor. The power that thought was great and mighty is gone forever. The power of love always conquers the darkness. Always. So we got to be this hope in the midst of the darkness. Think about how often, you know, as I was driving from my house today, I'm out there doing some work, and as I was driving in, there's a big billboard. It says, May 31st or 21st, 2011 is Judgment Day. And I said, ooh, promises, promises. Oh, please. The world's going to, we're going to go for judgment. It said, I looked up on the internet. It's a group out of Pennsylvania, this fundamentalist group. And so the 21st or 31st of May, I can't remember, this year, Judgment Day. And then the whole world ends in October. So you better get yourself in gear, because there'll be no Christmas next year, because the world's going to end. Just so you know. So that's the reality. And when I looked it up, I go, oh, if only. If only. Huh? Think about it. You know, this world isn't home. It just isn't. I mean, how many times we can sit there and figure that? Again, we are pilgrims on this earth. Even if you live to be 100, this world isn't home. We're just pilgrims walking through. So we got to be bringing the light to all the darkness, huh? And a great image that'll help you in the midst of all that is the reality that God, if you will, like again, I always, if I'm doing a parish mission, I always freak people out in more ways than one. I'll say to the kids, I'll say, kids, look, if your mother's next to you, could you look at your mother? And all the kids will look at their mother. And I say, now look at your mother's belly. And the kids will start looking at her belly. And I'll say, now think about it. You were inside of her for 9 months. And they always go, ew. And I said, when When you were in there, you could feel your mother. You could experience your mother. You were in this embryonic fluid. Huh? And I go and I talk. Then I talk to everybody and I say, I want everybody to think about it. You, every one of us were in our mothers once, right? We were in there. We didn't breathe the way we breathe now. We swam in our own crap and urine. It was kind of disgusting to think about it. And you're all in there. You, when your mother went to the bathroom, you were there, right? You were very intimate. You could feel your mother. You could experience your mother. Everything you had came from your mother. But you couldn't see your mother until when? You were born. We're in the womb of God, if you will. It doesn't make God a woman. It's an analogy. That we're in the womb of God, if you will. We can feel God. We can experience God. Everything we have comes from God. But we can't see God until when? Until we're born to eternal life. Huh? Now, how many here want to go back inside their mother? Anybody? It's amazing. Nobody wants to go back. Isn't it amazing, right? Even though you didn't want to come out, you came out kicking and screaming, literally. You liked it there. Well, so to us, we like it here, but this isn't home. We can't see God because we're inside of God. He's all around us. We have to wait to be born. That being said, who's the one most blessed? The one that dies at 4 years old or the one that dies at 90? The one that dies at 4, right? It's an altogether way different way of looking at life. It just is. You know, everybody who says they're a Christian, right? You all want to go to heaven, right? But nobody wants to die to get there, correct? Well, there's no other way to do it there, people. That's it. And when we start looking at life from the other perspective, then there's no fear of death. Because that's where I'm truly supposed to be. And once I'm on the other side, there is no coming back. Like there's no going back inside your mother. You see, God gives us these images all around us to take away our fear. That we don't have to be afraid. So I don't care who the president of the United States is. I don't care who's this or who that. It doesn't really matter. God is my God, and he loves me. And we're going to live with him forever. So no matter how bad it gets on the earth, our job is to bring the light of Christ, to bring the light of the kingdom, and to shine the light of salvation to everybody, not to be cursing the darkness with everybody else. You know, it's just crazy. You know, you sit there and you watch the news and that, and some of the Catholics and the other ones are the most negative people in the world, right? You know, they just go nuts. Ah, this is wrong, and this is wrong, and this is wrong, and this is wrong. Oh, please, you got that right. It is wrong. But like, again, when I was in seminary, I've always been a complainer. It's just the way I am. And I'll never forget, as I was complaining once about this and that, my spirits director was Father McCullough. And he looked at me and he says, Richards, you curse the darkness more than anybody I know. Why don't you light a light and show you can be different? And I did. That's been the whole point. Whole priesthood, LI ministry, is purposely to be different. I don't want to be less like everybody else. Not even close. We got to be the light of Christ in the midst of the darkness, huh? And we do that when we surrender our life and our will to the will of the Father. His will is always better. His will is always life-giving. His will always brings salvation. And we need to cooperate with it. Now, before we go on much more in this book, let me make one thing clear, please. We're not talking about salvation. It comes from only what we do. It comes about cooperating with what God has done for us on the cross. And again, this is making it very clear that we're saved by grace. It's what Christ did for you. That's the teaching of the Catholic faith. We got to cooperate with the grace, right? Again, when you and I stand before God and he says, why shall I let you into heaven? The only answer is because Jesus Christ died for my sins. Then God will respond to you, prove it, and then you'll have to show him the way you lived. But again, salvation comes from the grace of God. That's why all Catholics and Protestants, our number one theme song, if you will, that people love to sing is what? Amazing grace. How sweet the sound that saved a wretch like me. Unless you're one of those liberal Catholics, don't want to call yourself a wretch, so you change it to something else. You know, but we're wretches, let me give you a hint. But us wretches are going to be saints if we keep cooperating. But in ourselves, that's what we are. So we're saved by grace, all of us. So let us go beyond the centuries-old fighting, and let us stop looking at ourselves and start looking at the will of God. Now, part of surrendering is to allow ourselves to grow in holiness. In the book of Ephesians, chapter 1, verse 4, as you've already said, St. Paul teaches us that God chose us in him before the world began to be holy and blameless in his sight, to be full of love. Holiness is who we are, not what we do, as we've said. This is very important to understand. We are holy because of our baptism, because we have been set apart for God, because God dwells in us, not because of what we do. Now we need to grow in his holiness, like we said. Now, he also gives us the power to grow in holiness, right? He is not just like some parent that has some unrealistic expectations on us. It is by his grace that we will be all that he created us to be. We surrender to his plan. So get excited. Now let's look at that for a moment. That, you know, some people think that God, I can't be holy, it's beyond me. God not only calls you to holiness, he gives you all the tools to become holy. You know, God doesn't say, okay, I want you to be holy, but yeah, good luck on that. He wants you to be holy. When you and I surrender in prayer, that's when we can surrender and become more holy. Now, the vehicle of the holiness of God and the grace of God is what? Does anybody know? The Holy Spirit. The Holy Spirit gives us his gifts and gives us his fruits, where the way we grow in holiness. But again, just like if I give you the gift of, you have a great ability to be a football player, basketball player, whatever, you have to practice every day to grow in that, right? The gift has been given to you. You have all of it. You can become a great player, but you got to work with it. You got to cooperate with it. You got to put it into practice what has been given to you. Same with the gift of holiness. God gives you the gift, but now you got to grow in it. This is where we do focus on what we do, and that's where we come to surrender, to let the Holy Spirit take control of us, and then work with the Holy Spirit every day by the way we live, by seeking to obey the will of God in our life. So, basically, we obey the commandments. Now, again, I was talking to one of my kids, came home the other day, and we're at the lunch, and he just says, you know, he's going through an atheist stage. You ever have kids that go through atheist stages? Ooh, you know, like they're afraid. I'm like, oh, shut up. You know, like, okay, same old questions, same old stuff. You know, everyone they go through these things, like they're going to hit me with something I haven't heard a billion times before. So he sat there and he talked about, you know, I think God is just, you know, even if he does exist, he's like mean. And I, oh, shut up. You know, he said, just stop it. God loves you, you little pagan child, and you got to let yourself be loved and start cooperating with that. Well, he says, well, doesn't he want, he's taking away all our fun. You don't know what fun is, son. And he was talking to me about how he gets high all the time and different things, and he says, well, God doesn't want me to get high if God exists, right? And I says, son, if you need to get high to feel good about yourself, think about how sad that is. Think about it. If you need to get drunk or get high to feel good about yourself, then you're running away from something. God says, you come to me and I'm going to tell you and I'm going to help you know that you're my beloved son or my beloved daughter and you're going to feel great love. You don't need alcohol or drugs to make you feel peace inside your heart. You need love. And that comes from the God of love. So our thing, instead of running away to all these things that we think are going to make us happy, we go to the source of love and peace, and we surrender to it, and then we have that. You know, just to think about when we say the St. Francis prayer, huh? It's God, make me a instrument of your peace. You know, you can't be an instrument of peace to anybody unless peace goes through you first. Correct? So when you're doing that, and you're saying, make me an instrument of peace, it has to go through you first. So you got to have peace first before you can give it to somebody else. So that means in your prayer, if you're every day spending time being still, we'll talk about more of this prayer, what prayer is later, and you're sitting there and you're letting God fill you so you can go pour yourself out to others. You're filled with peace and love so you can pour that peace and love to others. Again, the only commandment Jesus Christ gave us was what? Love one another as I have loved you. Period. And the only way that's going to happen is when we know we're loved, and then we can give that to others. Again, it's something we grow in, huh? So, God gives us his power. So before we can look at the particular will of God, which we will in later chapters, we need to first focus on the general will of God for everyone. So the general will of God is that we get saved, we become holy, and we go to heaven. Let's go on with the teaching of the church. Do you know the meaning of life? Of course, we all do. The church has taught us from the beginning. This is most perfectly reflected in the old Baltimore Catechism, number one, lesson one, question number six. Why did God make you? God made me to know him, to love him, and to serve him in this world, so I can be happy with him forever in heaven. He created us to be happy, as we already talked about. What does it mean to know God? First of all, to know God, you have to. It's not about knowing about God. It's about having an intimate relationship with God. Huh? Again, you can know a lot about God, correct? You can know a lot. Like, again, I have almost 160 CDs out now. And all my talks are on, you can pick them up on iTunes now. And some people, when I go to different places, they'll say, "Oh, Father, I know everything about you." I go, "Oh, yeah, you know everything about me, but you don't know me." "Well, sure I do, Father. I know all your talks. I've listened to every one of your talks." You poor person, that'll get you out of purgatory just by itself. And I'll say, "But you sure don't know me." And I'll talk to them all the time, and I'll say, like the kids at prep when I was there, they used to say, "Father, how come you always sound so nice on those CDs?" Because they know I'm not always nice, huh? Like everywhere I go, it's just amazing. When I'm going and doing parish missions and talks, and they come up and say, "Oh, Father, your parish is so blessed to have you." I says, "Yeah, just ask the parishioners. They'll tell you how blessed they are." Why? Because I am not this perfect person. I'm not even close to one. And so they can have all these images, but they don't know me. The people in the parish know me, huh? For good or for bad. It's always amazing, right? The people that love you in spite of all your bad qualities. The people that hate you in spite of all your good qualities. It all depends on what you decide to look at. We all have them. We all have good. We all have bad, huh? Every one of us. And so we have to grow in this. That's the point. We have to let our good qualities go beyond. But to know me is much different than knowing about me. To know God is much different than knowing about God. You can know all the commandments. You can obey all the things. You can learn all the things from the catechism. But the question is, do you have this relationship with God? Do you spend time with this God? Because in the end, that's the only thing that matters. It's a relationship with a two-way street. It's an experiential knowledge, huh? Why Pope Benedict calls us, it's friendship with Jesus. When Pope Benedict was speaking in the United States, at almost every talk he gave, he called us to have this friendship with Jesus. If I was to ask you on your list of your top 10 friends, would Jesus Christ ever even make your list? If I'd say, "Okay, write out your list of who your friends are," would Jesus even make your list of friends? But Jesus said in John 15, "You are my friends." He is a friend, but are we his friend? Holiness flows out of this friendship with Jesus Christ. He is our friend. We are his friend. It's by spending time with him is how we grow in friendship. This is true for our relationship with God. To know him, I have to spend quality time with him. This is not an option, like I said earlier, huh? This is the secret. I mean, it says in 1 Thessalonians chapter 5, verse 17, it says, "Pray always." This is the secret of all the saints. They were ordinary people. Yes, ordinary people. With all their hearts, strove to seek and to live the will of God in their lives. I've always defined holiness is when God's will and our will become one. Thus, the number one goal in our life must be to live God's will. When you look at some of the statues of the saints, they look perfect, but saints are not statues. They had good days and they had bad days, like all the people around us. God calls you and me in the same way, to live his will in our own personalities. So let's look at some of the saints, examples of saints. One of the first examples of saints to me is Blessed Pier Giorgio. He's over in our adoration chapel, and he's the guy kneeling there. He didn't want to be a priest. He died at 24, but he had great love of the Eucharist. He had great love of the poor, and he was so real. You know, he'd love to climb mountains. He was an athlete in that. He smoked a pipe, even though you get these nutty, prude wackos, in my opinion, that don't let the picture of him going around with a pipe in his mouth, because that's a bad example. Oh, just stop it. You know, these people that want to make all this thing so perfect, they're beyond our reach. He loved to climb mountains. He loved to joke with his friends. And he loved to smoke a pipe. Get over it. He's in heaven. So with us, in all our imperfections, we too can be like Pier Giorgio and make it to heaven. You look at Mother Teresa. You know, Teresa Little Flower. Both her parents are canonized. Both of them had a lot of kids. They were canonized on October 19th, 2008. And they're great examples of people who are regular people. They had sex, and God still called them to be saints. Can you imagine? Yes, you can have sex with your spouse and have many kids and still be a saint, like we talked about before. There are real people who struggle with things, and they struggle with, they persevere through many tragedies and focus on God instead of themselves. Listen to this. She says of one of, this is Teresa Lisieux's mother, one of her children had died. When I closed the eyes of my dear children and prepared them for burial, I was indeed grief-stricken. But, thanks to God's grace, I have always been resigned to His will. I do not regret the pains and sacrifices I went for them. She then goes on to say that she doesn't understand people who say, you have been better not to have gone through all that. She adds, they're enjoying heaven now. Moreover, I have not lost them always. Life is short. I shall find my little ones again in heaven. You imagine if you lost your child or children as she did, go through that suffering and realize that even this, one of the darkest darknesses you could ever go through in life, is nothing. One day she'll be with them forever in heaven. So to go through all our struggles, all our sufferings, all our doubts, and to still know that you and I are called to be holy, called to be saints. In the midst of the darkness, we are called to be light. Here's some things I'm going to give people to the steps to discerning God's will. The first thing to do on your step is to have one of your goals is to be a saint. It's got to be your goal. It's got to be one of the things you put down and you start writing down. One of my top goals in life is to be a saint. Okay? The second is to desire God's will more than your own will every day. And the way you can do that is say that, God, your will be done in my life today. Huh? That's how everything began with the Blessed Mother, as we talked about, when she said, fiat, let it be done to me. A good thing you and I could do every morning is fiat, let it be done to me today, God. And again, as an aside, when then God gives you your will, don't complain about it. You know, once someone came to me and says, Father, what, I'm having a bad day. I said, oh, do you thank God for that? I did not. Did you say the Lord's Prayer this morning? I did. Did you say your will be done? I did. Well, this is His will for you. Why aren't you thanking Him for that? I really hate you, Father. So, to say, fiat, let it be done to me, to desire God's will more than your own will, okay? And this is a prayer will help you on the way. So at the end of each chapter, I'll give two or three steps to discerning God's will, and then a prayer to help you on your way. And the prayer today is from St. Augustine of Hippo, and it's a prayer to the Holy Spirit. And it's, breathe in me, O Holy Spirit, that my thoughts may all be holy. Act in me, O Holy Spirit, that my work too may be holy. Draw my heart, O Holy Spirit, that I may love what is holy. Strengthen me, O Holy Spirit, to defend all that is holy. Guard me then, O Holy Spirit, that I always may be holy. Amen. The Lord be with you. May Almighty God bless, keep, and protect you. He who is Father and Son and Holy Spirit. Amen.
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7: Hello, this is Emily Jaminet with A Mother's Moment. In our house, we always seem to have too many lights on. Some of my children sleep with closet lights on, basement lights never seem to get turned off, and car lights even get left on after children exit. If it were up to my children, we would never experience darkness in this house ever. In John 8:12, it states, I am the light of the world. He who follows me will not walk in darkness, but will have the light of life. Maybe this is what my children are trying to imply with all these lights being left on everywhere. Keeping a healthy sense of humor and a perspective on what our family needs to improve on is important. Yes, I want them to turn off lights, but more importantly, I want them to know the love of Jesus and know that Christ is their real source of light. So make sure you choose your battles wisely. For when we put small problems in perspective, we can help our children without the pain of nagging and then turning them off into what matters most, our Catholic faith. Eventually, yes, they will learn to conserve energy and follow through with turning off lights. So let us pray. Dear Jesus, please help us to remember that you are the light of the world. Amen. May we be a light in this world by not keeping our lights on all day, but rather letting you shine through us.
8: I also want to dialogue with all the young people. Catholics are committed to building a society which is truly tolerant and inclusive. Let us treat others with the same passion and compassion with which we want to be treated.
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11: Protestants argue the Bible disproves Mary's bodily assumption because Paul teaches in 1 Corinthians 15:22 through 23 that all will rise at Christ's second coming. But is this true? I don't think so. Sometimes there are exceptions to general norms in the Bible. For example, Hebrews 9:27 states, "It is appointed for men to die once." Can you think of anyone in the Bible that might be an exception to dying once? You guessed it, the folks that rose from the dead when Jesus died on the cross in Matthew 27, and Lazarus. They would all have to die again. So it's at least possible that Mary could be an exception to the general norm that no one is bodily raised before the second coming of Christ. This passage from St. Paul doesn't disprove Mary's bodily assumption. But is she an exception? Well, that's a question we'll have to save for another time. I'm Carlo Broussard with the Ready Reason for Catholic Answers, Catholic.com.
10: Bite-sized Catechism, paragraph 38, brought to you by Red Sea Apostolate. Man stands in need of being enlightened by God's revelation, not only about those things that exceed his understanding, but also about those religious and moral truths which of themselves are not beyond the grasp of human reason, so that even in the present condition of the human race, they can be known by all men with ease, with firm certainty, and with no commingling of error.
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13: The Chaplet of Divine Mercy.
14: In the name of the Father, and of the Son, and of the Holy Spirit.
13: Amen.
15: You expired, Jesus, but the source of life gushed forth for souls, and the ocean of mercy opened up for the whole world. O fount of life, unfathomable divine mercy, envelop the whole world and empty yourself out upon us.
13: O blood and water, which gush forth from the heart of Jesus as a fountain of mercy for us, I trust in you. O blood and water, which gush forth from the heart of Jesus as a fountain of mercy for us, I trust in you. O blood and water, which gush forth from the heart of Jesus as a fountain of mercy for us, I trust in you.
15: Our Father, who art in heaven, hallowed be thy name. Thy kingdom come. Thy will be done on earth as it is in heaven.
13: Give us this day our daily bread, and forgive us our trespasses, as we forgive those who trespass against us. And lead us not into temptation, but deliver us from evil. Amen.
15: Hail Mary, full of grace, the Lord is with you. Blessed are you among women, and blessed is the fruit of your womb, Jesus.
13: Holy Mary, Mother of God, pray for us sinners now and at the hour of our death. Amen.
15: I believe in God, the Father Almighty, creator of heaven and earth, and in Jesus Christ, his only Son, our Lord, who was conceived by the Holy Spirit, born of the Virgin Mary, suffered under Pontius Pilate, was crucified, died, and was buried. He descended into hell. On the third day, he rose again from the dead. He ascended into heaven and is seated at the right hand of God, the Father Almighty. From there, he will come to judge the living and the dead.
13: I believe in the Holy Spirit, the Holy Catholic Church, the communion of saints, the forgiveness of sins, the resurrection of the body, and life everlasting. Amen.
15: Eternal Father, I offer you the body and blood, soul and divinity of your dearly beloved Son, our Lord Jesus Christ, in atonement for our sins and those of the whole world. For the sake of his sorrowful passion,
13: have mercy on us and on the whole world.
15: For the sake of his sorrowful passion,
13: have mercy on us and on the whole world.
15: For the sake of his sorrowful passion,
13: have mercy on us and on the whole world.
15: For the sake of his sorrowful passion,
13: have mercy on us and on the whole world.
15: For the sake of his sorrowful passion,
13: have mercy on us and on the whole world.
15: For the sake of his sorrowful passion,
13: have mercy on us and on the whole world.
15: For the sake of his sorrowful passion,
13: have mercy on us and on the whole world.
15: For the sake of his sorrowful passion,
13: have mercy on us and on the whole world.
15: For the sake of his sorrowful passion,
13: have mercy on us and on the whole world.
15: For the sake of his sorrowful passion,
13: have mercy on us and on the whole world.
15: Eternal Father, I offer you the body and blood, soul and divinity of your dearly beloved Son, our Lord Jesus Christ, in atonement for our sins and those of the whole world. For the sake of his sorrowful passion,
13: have mercy on us and on the whole world.
15: For the sake of his sorrowful passion,
13: have mercy on us and on the whole world.
15: For the sake of his sorrowful passion,
13: have mercy on us and on the whole world.
15: For the sake of his sorrowful passion,
13: have mercy on us and on the whole world.
15: For the sake of his sorrowful passion,
13: have mercy on us and on the whole world.
15: For the sake of his sorrowful passion,
13: have mercy on us and on the whole world.
15: For the sake of his sorrowful passion,
13: have mercy on us and on the whole world.
15: For the sake of his sorrowful passion,
13: have mercy on us and on the whole world.
15: For the sake of his sorrowful passion,
13: have mercy on us and on the whole world.
15: For the sake of his sorrowful passion,
13: have mercy on us and on the whole world.
15: Eternal Father, I offer you the body and blood, soul and divinity of your dearly beloved Son, our Lord Jesus Christ, in atonement for our sins and those of the whole world. For the sake of his sorrowful passion,
13: have mercy on us and on the whole world.
15: For the sake of his sorrowful passion,
13: have mercy on us and on the whole world.
15: For the sake of his sorrowful passion,
13: have mercy on us and on the whole world.
15: For the sake of his sorrowful passion,
13: have mercy on us and on the whole world.
15: For the sake of his sorrowful passion,
13: have mercy on us and on the whole world.
15: For the sake of his sorrowful passion,
13: have mercy on us and on the whole world.
15: For the sake of his sorrowful passion,
13: have mercy on us and on the whole world.
15: For the sake of his sorrowful passion,
13: have mercy on us and on the whole world.
15: For the sake of his sorrowful passion,
13: have mercy on us and on the whole world.
15: For the sake of his sorrowful passion,
13: have mercy on us and on the whole world.
15: Eternal Father, I offer you the body and blood, soul and divinity of your dearly beloved Son, our Lord Jesus Christ, in atonement for our sins and those of the whole world. For the sake of his sorrowful passion,
13: have mercy on us and on the whole world.
15: For the sake of his sorrowful passion,
13: have mercy on us and on the whole world.
15: For the sake of his sorrowful passion,
13: have mercy on us and on the whole world.
15: For the sake of his sorrowful passion,
13: have mercy on us and on the whole world.
15: For the sake of his sorrowful passion,
13: have mercy on us and on the whole world.
15: For the sake of his sorrowful passion,
13: have mercy on us and on the whole world.
15: For the sake of his sorrowful passion,
13: have mercy on us and on the whole world.
15: For the sake of his sorrowful passion,
13: have mercy on us and on the whole world.
15: For the sake of his sorrowful passion,
13: have mercy on us and on the whole world.
15: For the sake of his sorrowful passion,
13: have mercy on us and on the whole world.
15: Eternal Father, I offer you the body and blood, soul and divinity of your dearly beloved Son, our Lord Jesus Christ, in atonement for our sins and those of the whole world. For the sake of his sorrowful passion,
13: have mercy on us and on the whole world.
15: For the sake of his sorrowful passion,
13: have mercy on us and on the whole world.
15: For the sake of his sorrowful passion,
13: have mercy on us and on the whole world.
15: For the sake of his sorrowful passion,
13: have mercy on us and on the whole world.
15: For the sake of his sorrowful passion,
13: have mercy on us and on the whole world.
15: For the sake of his sorrowful passion,
13: have mercy on us and on the whole world.
15: For the sake of his sorrowful passion,
13: have mercy on us and on the whole world.
15: For the sake of his sorrowful passion,
13: have mercy on us and on the whole world.
15: For the sake of his sorrowful passion,
13: have mercy on us and on the whole world.
15: For the sake of his sorrowful passion,
13: have mercy on us and on the whole world. Holy God,
15: holy mighty one,
13: holy immortal one, have mercy on us and on the whole world. Holy God,
15: holy mighty one,
13: holy immortal one,
15: have mercy on us and on the whole world.
13: Holy God,
15: holy mighty one,
13: holy immortal one,
15: have mercy on us and on the whole world. Eternal God, in whom mercy is endless and the treasury of compassion inexhaustible, look kindly upon us and increase your mercy in us, that in difficult moments we might not despair nor become despondent, but with great confidence submit ourselves to your holy will, which is love and mercy itself.
13: In the name of the Father, and of the Son, and of the Holy Spirit. Amen.
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1: Welcome, friends. This is Peter Herbeck, your host, and we have the great blessing of being able to spend one more day with Dr. Ralph Martin, who's been our guest here all week. And if you haven't had a chance to tune into the program, I encourage you to go to our website at renewalministries.net. You can hear the programs from Monday through Thursday. They were really excellent, very, very inspiring. There's so much while you're there. Spend some time on the Renewal Ministries website. There's just a lot of good stuff to build up your faith. We've got a lot of good YouTube videos that are very current, kind of assessing the moment. Ralph, my good friend, you know, yes, has done so many. I've done some and our team, and I think they've been a tremendous blessing to people. We've got articles, newsletters, and take a look at the different work we're doing around the world as well. And wanted to ask you also, if this program and other things we're doing have been a blessing to you, you can also hit the donate button on the front page and help us continue this work in this ministry to bless the Lord. So Welcome back, Ralph.
2: Thanks, Peter. And it's really true. Sometimes people just know us just through Fire on the Earth or just through a YouTube video or just through reading a book or something. And they don't realize that everything we're talking about here, we're trying to bring to the whole world. And the Lord's given us lots of opportunities to bring it to the whole world. And you're our director of missions as well as executive vice president. And as you say, sometimes between 30 and 40 countries in a year we'll be serving in. I just got back from Uruguay a couple of weeks ago, and Bishop Scott and I were in Peru and a couple of months before that. And you're going to be on a mission in Hungary, and the team's leaving for Tanzania in a little while. And we're just trying to strengthen the church all over the world. And we do need people's support in order to do that. So I'm glad you mentioned that. It's an
1: good
2: opportunity.
1: Yeah, and the subject we're talking about today, you know, the coming judgment, are we ready? You speak to a lot of priests around the world and bishops, clergy conferences all over the world, and you talk about these very things with them, don't you?
2: I do. Yeah. I do. And I feel like the Holy Spirit has given me the confidence of the incredibly importance of these truths, but also wisdom sometimes about how to say them to a particular group in a way that they can receive it and know that they're being spoken to in love. So, yes. But at the same time, I am very relieved that so many people are willing to stand with me in this book and just say, yes, his theology is sound, his scripture scholarship is sound, what he's saying is true, it is what the church teaches. So, if it's okay with you, I'd like to read a few more of the endorsements.
1: Good. I was just going to ask you to do that because I just did a wonderful, wonderful endorsements.
2: Well, you know, Jeff Cavins is doing so much today to help people. He's done so much for so many years with his Bible timeline and everything. And he gave an endorsement. He said, "The Coming Judgment is a timely book that prepares this generation for the ultimate and certain end of time. This is one book you will not regret reading, as it just might be the wake-up call that this generation desperately needs." They're just a very encouraging.
1: Can I read one?
2: Yes.
1: Yes. I just opened it up and I saw Father Dave Pavanka, the president of Franciscan University, in the first line, "People of God, pay attention!" Exclamation point. Right?
2: Yeah.
1: And he said, "This book is important for so many ways. Dr. Martin brings a sobering and honest and convicting light to these fundamental truths."
2: Then he ends it by saying, "I have no doubt that this book will place readers before eternal realities in a way that will lead to repentance and conversion." It's so nice to have this network of friends that we're all on the same page, like Father Dave and I. You know, we were doing fire rallies together when Father Mike Scanlon was still alive, and he's trying to lead Franciscan University in a direction that's faithful to the whole Word of God and the Holy Spirit and everything, and it's great to have his endorsement. Another one of my favorite religious orders, I know you're inspired by them too, is the Friars of the Renewal, Father Benedict Rochelle's order, and the current Superior General, I think they don't call him Superior General, I think they call him Chief Servant or something. Mm-hmm. He says, "Ralph Martin, with his prophetic, loving, and clarion voice, lays out the essential roadmap and study guide for our ultimate journey into eternity. He speaks the truth with love. Listen to him and hear the voice of Jesus calling anew." I got to stop.
1: Yeah.
2: No. I'm so encouraged that you and I, Peter, both say some pretty radical things, but we're not trying to be radical. We're just trying to be faithfully handing on what's been given to us, faithfully handing on the deposit of faith.
1: I think because along the journey, and I think we've both had lots of moments, and we've talked about it, where we just, have been reading something in the New Testament or the Old Testament, something in the Bible, it just hits us new, like,
2: yes.
1: Wow,
2: yeah.
1: This might be the 50th time I've read this, and all of a sudden, this one's just leaping off the page.
2: Yeah.
1: And we have these moments like, did you hear what Jesus is actually saying?
2: Yeah.
1: Even at this stage of our journey.
2: Absolutely, yeah, I know. It's
1: such a living word, and it's just so important, and the Lord's talking to us through it.
2: Yeah, you know? And I know you wanted to talk a little bit about the subtitle of the book, Are We Ready?, and how we can get ready, and quite honestly, one of the very best ways of getting ready after we've made the initial decision about whether we're going to follow Jesus or not, whether we're going to believe and repent or not, is to actually spend some time each day precisely prayerful reading of the Word of God. I think everybody needs to have a daily time where they just are quiet before the Lord. You call it a prayer time, where they actually read God's Word and expect the Holy Spirit to help them to see it, to hear it, to be formed by it. And it doesn't happen every day in a very intense way, but some days it does. And I just can't imagine being sustained in what the Lord's called any one of us to do without that time with the Lord. I like to describe a prayer time as paying attention to God. Like, we need to pay attention to God, and we need to give him some time, and we need to listen to what he's saying. And he's saying so much to us in his revealed word. He's saying so much to us in sacred scripture that, like you say, it's almost inexhaustible. Like, it's there's more and more to it, more than we've ever seen. Even the most familiar parables, we'll see new dimensions of it, new implications of them. So number one, preparation after we've decided to repent and believe and follow the Lord is to spend some time each day paying attention to the Lord, taking a time for prayer and meditating on his word or doing solid spiritual reading.
1: One of the things that I know you do every day or nearly every day, and we encourage many people to do as well, to attend daily mass. And I think one of the things that happens there for me is what's being represented to us. And we're given the real body, blood of Jesus, but it's being represented, his passion, his death, his resurrection. And it's an open heaven in that moment too.
2: Yeah.
1: Like, the revelation of what the Lord has done is being celebrated in heaven, and heaven is open to us, and he's being honored as King and Lord. It's very, very real.
2: Yeah.
1: And he's feeding us spiritually. He's strengthening us. And just to see the cost and the magnitude of the whole thing, it's really, really so helpful. And it's like, it's the foundation of the Christian way of life and the culture and everything about us in that liturgy of the truth that's constantly being represented to us in his real presence.
2: Yeah, yeah. So this relates very much to how personal it is that the Lord wants to have a relationship with us. And he says, unless you eat my body and drink my blood, you won't have life in you. And that is so intimate. It's hard to ascribe what's going on there in the Eucharist. We call it transubstantiation, but it's a real contact with the Lord. It's not his kind of physical body or blood, but it's his real body or blood, sacramentally present, but it's so intimate. He really wants us to be so close to him. He wants to be in us. He wants to be with us. He wants us to be one body, one spirit with us. That's what it says in 1 Corinthians chapter 6. You're one body, one spirit with the Lord. And even when Paul talks about sexual sins, he says, every other sin a man commits outside of his own body, but a sexual sin he's committing with his own body, that's part of Christ's body. You're a temple of the Holy Spirit. You're holy. God himself is dwelling in you. So it relates to that very personal kind of dimension of salvation. Salvation is not just believing a doctrine, but it's being intimately united to the person of Jesus.
1: I think one of the things that, in terms of preparing for the coming of the Lord, preparing for meeting the Lord, and reading some of these things, I think there's sometimes it can have a tendency, like serious people can get caught up in scrupulosity and fear.
2: Yeah.
1: Like, I don't know if I'm ready. I need to do more of this and more of that and more of this. And there's a kind of underlying anxiety and fear, and somehow security of the love of God is not there. What kind of wisdom might you have for people in that situation? Because they might ignore these things, like it's scary to them.
2: A lot of Catholics don't even want to talk about these things because they find them scary.
1: Yeah.
2: But after you get through the shock of it, the radicalness of it, the reality of it, it's trying to lead us into a place of intimate confidence in the Lord. John Paul II, in his vision statement for the Catholic Church, talked about this kind of prayer, this kind of regular paying attention to God, meditating on His Word, is going to lead us to a point where we're totally possessed by the divine beloved, completely under the Lordship of Christ, vibrating at the touch of the Spirit, sensitive to the Holy Spirit dwelling with us, but then resting filially on the heart of the Father. And we have that beautiful image of the beloved disciple resting his head on the heart of Jesus. Mm-hmm. And many a saint has said, that's a place available to all of us. It's a place that talks about security, peace, confidence. We're in the hands of somebody, we're related to somebody who infinitely loves us, who cares for us, who knows our weakness, is helping us in our weakness to make progress. And when you fall, you get up and you confess your sin, and you get back up again and keep going again. And that's all I can say. But I want to say something about the cover of the book.
1: Yeah.
2: I love the cover of the book. Mm-hmm. I know people on radio can't see it right now.
1: Yeah.
2: But I have an icon of Jesus the Panther Creator, Jesus the Almighty, coming again in glory. And I suggested that they use that for the cover of the book, and they did. And this is supposedly one of the earliest icons we have of Jesus, way back in the 4th century or something like that.
1: Mm-hmm.
2: And whether it's built on a tradition of how Jesus really looked or not, I don't know, but this goes way, way back. And I look at it in the morning when I'm praying, and sometimes it just reminds me about how real and how personal Jesus is, how this is like, he's real. He's a real person. And sometimes I'll feel like Jesus is looking at me with mild disapproval.
1: Mm-hmm.
2: But it's just mild disapproval.
1: Mm-hmm.
2: It's kind of saying, Ralph, I think he can do better. I mean, you don't have to keep looking out the window, or you don't be mm-hmm. distracted by this, that, or the other thing. Other times I'll feel like it's like really encouraging, saying, yeah, keep on. Yeah, yeah, keep on. Keep on. So I would encourage when people get the book to actually pay attention, look at the icon of Jesus on the cover.
1: Contemplate it, yeah.
2: Yeah, contemplate it, you know, type mm-hmm. of thing. So,
1: well, we just have about a minute left, Ralph. Do you have any final thoughts you'd like to share?
2: He loves us so much. Let's pay attention to what he's saying.
1: Yeah.
2: Let's pay attention.
1: Amen. And it's just as we've been reflecting today, like there's no one, so to speak, in our corner, more in our corner than Jesus.
2: Yeah.
1: And it's important for us to be able to say it. I think I'm often inspired by the Last Supper discourse in John's Gospel. And in 14, it begins chapter 14. Amidst of all the intensity and the drama of that discourse and the depth of it, over and over again, it begins with, do not let your hearts be troubled.
2: Yeah.
1: And as you think about it, he wants us to be sober about the future, but he doesn't want us to be afraid in this sense.
2: For those who are in Christ Jesus, there's no condemnation. He wants us to be confident.
1: Yes, yeah. And there's a joy he wants to have in us that the apostles talk about, that we can abide in a joy which comes from a security of knowing that we're loved and we know our destiny, and our life has unbelievable meaning, just incredibly meaningful, every single one of us.
2: Yeah.
1: And some of us feel like, well, I'm a nobody in this world. Well, guess what? The Son of God came to save you, because in the eyes of the Father, you are significant, every one of us. And I think living in that is really, really important. That's where the Holy Spirit helps us in a living community together that you can share that with. And so anyway, Ralph, thanks for being here this whole week. It's really been good. Really, really do appreciate all that you're doing. And friends, you can go to our website at renewalministries.net, where you can get a copy of The Coming Judgment. You can also get it on Amazon. And if you can, bless the ministry. 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

0: The Sorrowful Mysteries of the Holy Rosary with Mother Angelica and the nuns of Our Lady of the Angels Monastery.
1: In the name of the Father, and of the Son, and of the Holy Spirit.
2: Amen.
1: I believe in God, the Father Almighty, Creator of heaven and earth, and in Jesus Christ, His only Son, our Lord, who was conceived by the Holy Spirit, born of the Virgin Mary, suffered under Pontius Pilate, was crucified, died, and was buried. He descended into hell. The third day he rose again from the dead. He ascended into heaven and sits at the right hand of God, the Father Almighty, from whence he shall come to judge the living and the dead. Our Father, who art in heaven, hallowed be thy name. Thy kingdom come, thy will be done on earth as it is in heaven.
2: Give us this day our daily bread, and forgive us our trespasses, as we forgive those who trespass against us. And lead us not into temptation, but deliver us from evil. Amen.
1: Hail Mary, full of grace, the Lord is with thee. Blessed art thou among women, and blessed is the fruit of thy womb, Jesus.
2: Holy Mary, Mother of God, pray for us sinners now and at the hour of our death. Amen.
1: Hail Mary, full of grace, the Lord is with thee. Blessed art thou among women, and blessed is the fruit of thy womb, Jesus.
2: Holy

0: Hail Mary, full of grace, the Lord is with thee. Blessed art thou amongst women, and blessed is the fruit of thy womb, Jesus.
1: Holy Mary, Mother of God, pray for us sinners now and at the hour of our death. Amen.
0: Glory be to the Father, and to the Son, and to the Holy Spirit.
1: As it was in the beginning, is now, and ever shall be, world without end. Amen.
0: The first sorrowful mystery, the agony in the garden.
2: Dear Jesus, your example of resignation, acceptance, and love makes us realize that the Father has our lives in his hands, and nothing happens to us that is not for our good.
0: Our Father, who art in heaven, hallowed be thy name. Thy kingdom come, thy will be done on earth as it is in heaven.
1: Give us this day our daily bread, and forgive us our trespasses, as we forgive those who trespass against us. And lead us not into temptation, but deliver us from evil. Amen.
0: Hail Mary, full of grace, the Lord is with thee. Blessed art thou among women, and blessed is the fruit of thy womb, Jesus.
1: Holy Mary, Mother of God, pray for us sinners now and at the hour of our death. Amen.
0: Hail Mary, full of grace, the Lord is with thee. Blessed art thou amongst women, and blessed is the fruit of thy womb, Jesus.
1: Holy Mary, Mother of God, pray for us sinners now and at the hour of our death. Amen.
0: Hail Mary, full of grace, the Lord is with thee. Blessed art thou among women, and blessed is the fruit of thy womb, Jesus.
1: Holy Mary, Mother of God, pray for us sinners now and at the hour of our death. Amen.
0: Hail Mary, full of grace, the Lord is with thee. Blessed art thou amongst women, and blessed is the fruit of thy womb, Jesus.
3: Holy Mary, Mother of God, pray for us sinners.
0: Hail Mary, full of grace, the Lord is with thee. Blessed art thou among women, and blessed is the fruit of thy womb, Jesus.
1: Holy Mary, Mother of God, pray for us sinners now and at the hour of our death. Amen.
0: Hail Mary, full of grace, the Lord is with thee. Blessed art thou amongst women, and blessed is the fruit of thy womb, Jesus.
1: Amen.

0: of thy womb, Jesus.
1: Holy Mary, Mother of God, pray for us sinners now and at the hour of our death. Amen.
0: Hail Mary, full of grace, the Lord is with thee. Blessed art thou amongst women, and blessed is the fruit of thy womb, Jesus.
1: Holy Mary, Mother of God, pray for us sinners now and at the hour of our death. Amen.
0: Hail Mary, full of grace, the Lord is with thee. Blessed art thou among women, and blessed is the fruit of thy womb, Jesus.
1: Holy Mary, Mother of God, pray for us sinners now and at the hour of our death. Amen.
0: Hail Mary, full of grace, the Lord is with thee. Blessed art thou among women, and blessed is the fruit of thy womb, Jesus.
1: Holy Mary, Mother of God, pray for us sinners, now and at the hour of our death. Amen.
0: Glory be to the Father, and to the Son, and to the Holy Spirit.
1: As it was in the beginning, is now, and ever shall be, world without end. Amen.
0: O my Jesus,
1: forgive us our sins, save us from the fires of hell, and lead all souls to heaven, especially those in most need of your mercy.
0: The second sorrowful mystery, the scourging at the pillar.
2: Dear Jesus, this incident was not only painful, but humiliating. Each stroke of the whip made you wince with pain, and the gaze of the onlookers made you feel like a worm and no man.
0: Our Father, who art in heaven, hallowed be thy name, thy kingdom come, thy will be done on earth as it is in heaven.
1: Give us this day our daily bread, and forgive us our trespasses, as we forgive those who trespass against us. And lead us not into temptation, but deliver us from evil. Amen.
0: Hail Mary, full of grace, the Lord is with thee. Blessed art thou among women, and blessed is the fruit of thy womb, Jesus.
1: Holy Mary, Mother of God, pray for us sinners now and at the hour of our death. Amen.
0: Hail Mary, full of grace, the Lord is with thee. Blessed art thou among women, and blessed is the fruit of thy womb, Jesus.
1: Holy Mary, Mother of God, pray for us sinners now and at the hour of our death. Amen.
0: Hail Mary, full of grace, the Lord is with thee. Blessed art thou among women, and blessed is the fruit of thy womb, Jesus.
1: Holy Mary,
0: Hail Mary, full of grace, the Lord is with thee. Blessed art thou among women, and blessed is the fruit of thy womb, Jesus.
1: Holy Mary, Mother of God, pray for us sinners, now and at the hour of our death. Amen.
0: Hail Mary, full of grace, the Lord is with thee. Blessed art thou amongst women, and blessed is the fruit of thy womb, Jesus.
1: Holy Mary, Mother of God, pray for us sinners now and at the hour of our death. Amen.
0: Hail Mary, full of grace, the Lord is with thee. Blessed art thou amongst women, and blessed is the fruit of thy womb, Jesus.
1: Holy Mary, Mother of God, pray for us sinners now and at the hour of our death. Amen.
0: Hail Mary, full of grace, the Lord is with thee. Blessed art thou amongst women, and blessed is the fruit of thy womb, Jesus.
1: Holy Mary, Mother of God, pray for us sinners now and at the hour of our death. Amen.
0: Hail Mary, full of grace, the Lord is with thee. Blessed art thou among women, and blessed is the fruit of thy womb, Jesus.
1: Holy

0: Blessed art thou amongst women, and blessed is the fruit of thy womb, Jesus.
1: Holy Mary, Mother of God, pray for us sinners now and at the hour of our death. Amen.
0: Hail Mary, full of grace, the Lord is with thee. Blessed art thou amongst women, and blessed is the fruit of thy womb, Jesus.
1: Holy Mary, Mother of God, pray for us sinners now and at the hour of our death. Amen.
0: Glory be to the Father, and to the Son, and to the Holy Spirit.
1: As it was in the beginning, is now, and ever shall be, world without end. Amen.
0: O my Jesus,
1: forgive us our sins, save us from the fires of hell, and lead all souls to heaven, especially those who most need thy mercy.
0: The third sorrowful mystery, the crowning with thorns.
2: Dear Jesus, our lack of confidence in your mercy and the lukewarmness of our love braided the crown of thorns, this instrument of torture, into a wreath of unspeakable pain.
0: Our Father, who art in heaven, hallowed be thy name. Thy kingdom come, thy will be done on earth as it is in heaven.
1: Give us this day our daily bread, and forgive us our trespasses, as ye forgive those who trespass against us. And lead us not into temptation, but deliver us from evil. Amen.
0: Hail Mary, full of grace, the Lord is with thee. Blessed art thou among women, and blessed is the fruit of thy womb, Jesus.

0: Blessed art thou amongst women, and blessed is the fruit of thy womb, Jesus.
1: Holy Mary, Mother of God, pray for us sinners now and at the hour of our death. Amen.
0: Hail Mary, full of grace, the Lord is with thee. Blessed art thou among women, and blessed is the fruit of thy womb, Jesus.
1: Holy Mary, Mother of God, pray for us sinners now and at the hour of our death. Amen.
0: Hail Mary, full of grace, the Lord is with thee. Blessed art thou among women, and blessed is the fruit of thy womb, Jesus.

0: Blessed art thou amongst women, and blessed is the fruit of thy womb, Jesus.
1: Holy Mary, Mother of God, pray for us sinners now and at the hour of our death. Amen.
0: Hail Mary, full of grace, the Lord is with thee. Blessed art thou amongst women, and blessed is the fruit of thy womb, Jesus.
1: Holy Mary, Mother of God, pray for us sinners now and at the hour of our death. Amen.
0: Hail Mary, full of grace, the Lord is with thee. Blessed art thou amongst women, and blessed is the fruit of thy womb, Jesus.
1: Holy Mary, Mother of God, pray for us sinners now and at the hour of our death. Amen.
0: Hail Mary, full of grace, the Lord is with thee. Blessed art thou amongst women, and blessed is the fruit of thy womb, Jesus.
1: Holy Mary, Mother of God, pray for us sinners now and at the hour of our death. Amen.
0: Glory be to the Father, and to the Son, and to the Holy Spirit.
1: As it was in the beginning, is now, and ever shall be, world without end. Amen.
0: O my Jesus,
1: forgive us our sins, save us from the fires of hell, and lead all souls to heaven, especially those who most need thy mercy.
0: The fourth sorrowful mystery, the carrying of the cross.
2: You loved us enough, dear Jesus, to take upon your bleeding shoulders the wood of your cross. May our cross be one cross, dear Jesus, that together we may glorify the Father and save souls.
0: Our Father, who art in heaven, hallowed be thy name. Thy kingdom come, thy will be done on earth as it is in heaven.
1: Give us this day our daily bread, and forgive us our trespasses, as we forgive those who trespass against us. And lead us not into temptation, but deliver us from evil. Amen.
0: Hail Mary, full of grace, the Lord is with thee. Blessed art thou among women, and blessed is the fruit of thy womb, Jesus.
1: Holy Mary, Mother of God, pray for us sinners now and at the hour of our death. Amen.
0: Hail Mary, full of grace, the Lord is with thee. Blessed art thou amongst women, and blessed is the fruit of thy womb, Jesus.
1: Holy

0: Blessed art thou amongst women, and blessed is the fruit of thy womb, Jesus.
1: Holy Mary, Mother of God, pray for us sinners now and at the hour of our death. Amen.
0: Hail Mary, full of grace, the Lord is with thee. Blessed art thou among women, and blessed is the fruit of thy womb, Jesus.
1: Holy Mary, Mother of God, pray for us sinners now and at the hour of our death. Amen.
0: Hail Mary, full of grace, the Lord is with thee. Blessed art thou among women, and blessed is the fruit of thy womb, Jesus.

0: Lord is with thee. Blessed art thou amongst the women, and blessed is the fruit of thy womb, Jesus.
1: Holy Mary, Mother of God, pray for us sinners now and at the hour of our death. Amen.
0: Hail Mary, full of grace, the Lord is with thee. Blessed art thou among women, and blessed is the fruit of thy womb, Jesus.
1: Holy Mary, Mother of God, pray for us sinners now and at the hour of our death. Amen.
0: Hail Mary, full of grace, the Lord is with thee. Blessed art thou amongst women, and blessed is the fruit of thy womb, Jesus.
1: Holy Mary,
0: full of grace, the Lord is with thee. Blessed art thou amongst women, and blessed is the fruit of thy womb, Jesus.
1: Holy Mary, Mother of God, pray for us sinners now and at the hour of our death. Amen.
0: Hail Mary, full of grace, the Lord is with thee. Blessed art thou amongst women, and blessed is the fruit of thy womb, Jesus.
1: Holy Mary,
0: glory be to the Father, and to the Son, and to the Holy Spirit.
1: As it was in the beginning, is now, and ever shall be, world without end. Amen.
0: O my Jesus,
1: forgive us our sins, save us from the fires of hell, and lead all souls to heaven, especially those who most need thy mercy.
0: The fifth sorrowful mystery, the crucifixion.
2: You gave your life for us when we were yet sinners. Help us, Jesus, to see your loving gaze as you looked up to the Father with abandonment, at the thief with mercy, and at your mother with love.
0: Our Father, who art in heaven, hallowed be thy name, thy kingdom come, thy will be done on earth as it is in heaven.
1: Give us this day our daily bread, and forgive us our trespasses, as we forgive those who trespass against us. And lead us not into temptation, but deliver us from evil. Amen.
0: Hail Mary, full of grace, the Lord is with thee. Blessed art thou amongst the women, and blessed is the fruit of thy womb, Jesus.
1: Holy Mary, Mother of God, pray for us sinners now and at the hour of our death. Amen.
0: Hail Mary, full of grace, the Lord is with thee. Blessed art thou amongst women, and blessed is the fruit of thy womb, Jesus.
1: Holy Mary, Mother of God, pray for us sinners now and at the hour of our death. Amen.
0: Hail Mary, full of grace, the Lord is with thee. Blessed art thou amongst women, and blessed is the fruit of thy womb, Jesus.
1: Holy Mary, Mother of God, pray for us sinners now and at the hour of our death. Amen.
0: Hail Mary, full of grace, the Lord is with thee. Blessed art thou amongst women, and blessed is the fruit of thy womb, Jesus.
1: Holy Mary,
0: Hail Mary, full of grace, the Lord is with thee. Blessed art thou amongst women, and blessed is the fruit of thy womb, Jesus.
1: Amen.

0: Blessed art thou amongst women, and blessed is the fruit of thy womb, Jesus.
1: Holy Mary, Mother of God, pray for us sinners now and at the hour of our death. Amen.
0: Hail Mary, full of grace, the Lord is with thee. Blessed art thou amongst women, and blessed is the fruit of thy womb, Jesus.

0: Lord is with thee. Blessed art thou amongst women, and blessed is the fruit of thy womb, Jesus.
1: Holy Mary, Mother of God, pray for us sinners now and at the hour of our death. Amen.
0: Hail Mary, full of grace, the Lord is with thee. Blessed art thou amongst women, and blessed is the fruit of thy womb, Jesus.
1: Holy Mary, Mother of God, pray for us sinners now and at the hour of our death. Amen.
0: Hail Mary, full of grace, the Lord is with thee. Blessed art thou among women, and blessed is the fruit of thy womb, Jesus.
1: Holy Mary, Mother of God, pray for us sinners now and at the hour of our death. Amen.
0: Glory be to the Father, and to the Son, and to the Holy Spirit.
1: As it was in the beginning, is now, and ever shall be, world without end. Amen.
0: O my Jesus,
1: forgive us our sins, save us from the fires of hell, and lead all souls to heaven, especially those who most need thy mercy.
0: Hail, Holy Queen,
1: Mother.

0: pray for us, Holy Mother of God.
1: That we may be worthy of the promises of Christ.
0: Let us pray. O God,
1: whose only begotten Son, by his life, death, and resurrection, has purchased for us the rewards of eternal life, grant us, beseech thee, that meditating upon these mysteries of the most holy Virgin, of the blessed Virgin Mary, we may imitate what they contain and obtain what they promise, through the same Christ our Lord. Amen.
0: May the divine assistance remain always with us. In the name of the Father, and the Son, and the Holy Spirit.
2: Amen.
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0: celebrating the precious gift of
1: a young man reading his Bible every morning, a teenage girl saying a prayer in the lunchroom before eating. These moments give parents so much joy, but it doesn't happen by accident. Praying each day as a family is a powerful way to help our children know God. They may love it or maybe not, but do it faithfully anyway and let God do the heavy lifting.
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3: 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Amen.
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0: It is Friday the 19th of June. Let's begin together in prayer in the name of the Father and the Son and the Holy Spirit. Lord, forgive us our pride. Forgive us our stubbornness of heart. Forgive us our anger against one another. Forgive us our greed in all its forms. Forgive us our mercilessness. Forgive us the harm we have done. God of mercy and compassion, you hold out to us the hand of your mercy to raise us up from the misery our selfish sinfulness has brought upon us and upon those whose lives we touch. Teach us to weep where we have caused weeping, to mourn where we have caused mourning, and to lift up what we have brought low. In hope and trust, we turn to you for healing through our Lord Jesus Christ, your Son, who lives and reigns with you in the unity of the Holy Spirit, God, forever and ever. Amen. It is a better way to start a Friday in this month dedicated to the Sacred Heart of Jesus, the Sunrise Morning Show on EWTN. I'm Matt Swaim. Anna Mitchell has news. Paul Lockman at the controls. And up this hour, we'll talk to Al Smith, who has always got some great thoughts from Fulton Sheen. He's helped put together a bunch of books compiling Sheen's writings, and he's always given us updates on how things are going to be ahead of the beatification of Fulton Sheen this September. We'll talk to Rita Heikenfeld, get some recipes for ribs for Bible foods, and she'll talk about the patron saint of pork. Bet you didn't know there was one of those. And Andrew Pettiprin is going to be with us. He's going to discuss the difference between being a tourist and being a pilgrim. And then Father Hezekias Carnazzo will preview the Sunday Mass readings. So stay with us if you can. Right now, it is 2 minutes past. Here's Anna Mitchell with news.
1: Good morning. Israel's military says its forces struck targets throughout southern Lebanon overnight as Hezbollah reported intense fighting in the area. Lebanon's state-run news agency reported at least 18 people were killed in the airstrikes. The fighting into Friday morning came as planned talks in Switzerland between Iran and the United States over their efforts to reach a permanent end to the Iran war were delayed. Israel's occupation of southern Lebanon and its continued attacks on the Iranian-backed Shiite militia Hezbollah have been a key issue in the talks. Israel maintains it must continue to hold the territory and have a free hand to battle Hezbollah as it has been launching attacks into northern Israel. Pope Leo met yesterday with representatives of the Hebrew University of Jerusalem, encouraging them to be artisans of true peace. From Vatican Radio, Deborah Castellano-Luboff reports.
2: In a time that is often characterized by violence and pointed rhetoric, the members of your diverse university community can continue to be artisans of true peace.
3: Pope Leo went on to recall that universities have been longtime places of encounter, bringing together students and faculty to grow in wisdom. While not always easy, he admitted universities must constantly work to ensure that opportunities for meaningful encounters remain available. The Pope said this constitutes an essential part of the life of any institution of higher learning. Universities, Pope Leo said, have traditionally been privileged places for dialogue. In an atmosphere where respectful dialogue is possible, he said, everyone can grow in knowledge through learning from the points of view and living testimonies of others, even those with whom they might disagree. In these settings, with patient perseverance, Pope Leo underscored it is possible to gradually work toward breaking down any barriers of misunderstanding and distrust that may arise. The Pope said that God asks us to be his instruments to bring peace to the world, but we must start with ourselves. Pope Leo said that rather than believing peace to be impossible and beyond our reach, we must seek to promote it in our communities and to welcome and recognize it in our own lives.
2: Through forming artisans of peace, the university community may continue to be a beacon of hope and unity in a world that is increasingly divided.
3: I'm Deborah Castellano-Luboff.
1: Pope Leo also met yesterday with participants in the plenary session of the Reunion of Aid Agencies for the Oriental Churches, or RIOCO. He praised them for their work this week, for their focus this week on the formation of clerics and monks in Eastern seminaries and colleges, and went on to say that the Eastern Rites, quote, have a great gift to offer the entire Catholic community, which is often unaware of the diverse ecclesial traditions within its ranks. He said, quote, "It is good for us to delve deeper into these treasures together with millions of our Eastern Catholic brothers and sisters as we look forward to progress toward full unity with all the Eastern churches. All the ancient Eastern churches, in fact, lead us back to the origins of the faith," he said. "They make the light of grace shine forth through liturgies rich in sacredness. They manifest in the worship of praise the mystery of God who is to be adored. They bear witness to the power of intercessory prayer. They offer spiritual riches that fill the heart with wonder and grateful amazement at the beauty they reveal," end quote. A federal court is giving Ohio permission to restrict children's use of social media. Mark Mayfield reports.
4: The 6th U.S. Circuit Court of Appeals on Thursday overturned a ruling which put Ohio's parental consent law on hold and found the law did not violate free speech protections guaranteed by the First Amendment. The law had been put on hold at the request of the tech industry trade group NetChoice, which said it remains fully confident that the law will ultimately be struck down. The ruling comes as countries around the world have started restricting children's access to social media over mental health concerns. I'm Mark Mayfield.
1: Attorneys for alleged UnitedHealthcare CEO shooter Luigi Mangione are withdrawing his psychiatric defense. That's according to court documents filed in his New York State murder trial yesterday. Mangione's legal team was going to argue he was experiencing, quote, extreme emotional disturbance when he allegedly shot and killed UnitedHealthcare CEO Brian Thompson in Manhattan in December of 2024. Mangione is set to go on state trial September 8th. A federal trial is set for next year. Another day of World Cup action in the books. Czechia and South Africa ended in a draw in Atlanta to start the day. Then Switzerland beat Bosnia-Herzegovina 4-1 in Inglewood. Later, Canada dominated Qatar in 6-0 in Vancouver. In the nightcap, Mexico defeated South Korea 1-0 and became the first team to advance to the round of 32. Meanwhile, the U.S. back on the pitch tonight for its second match of the World Cup, battling Australia.
0: Australia.
1: In Group D at Lumen Field in Seattle.
0: We don't have Father Nixon on the show today, do we?
1: No.
0: Better make sure that we are not.
1: I know. Thank God it wasn't.
0: Our Australian.
1: Thank God it wasn't yesterday.
0: My goodness, the next week's conversation could be awkward. With our Australian correspondent.
1: But you know, in our local hour, we have Joseph Pierce, who's going to have all kinds of things to say. I think
0: he'll have plenty to say about the World Cup.
1: Joseph Pierce does. His English won over Croatia? I think.
0: Yes, they did. Yeah. Yes. Yeah. I do know that much.
1: He said it was a good win and that he hopes it bodes well for his team.
0: Well, I hope so, too. Well, we are glad that you are with us on this Friday, the 19th of June. It's 8 minutes past the hour. It's always great to catch up with Alan Smith, a member of the advisory board for the cause of Archbishop Fulton Sheen. He's put together a number of books of Sheen's writings, and we're going to talk about why to make a holy hour. Alan, good morning.
5: Hey, good morning, Matt. It's always great to be here.
0: I talk to all kinds of Protestants, including Protestant pastors, in my work at the Coming Home Network, who they go to adoration chapels because they're open, or even go visit a Catholic church because it's open. Well, why would a Catholic church leave its doors open during portions of the day where they're not actively engaging in some kind of liturgy? It's because of this reality. You know, I like to say that for me, the Adoration Chapel, it's like a cross between a bunker and an oasis and a time machine, right? Because it's, sort of stepping out of the craziness in the world into someplace safe and peaceful, but also a place of refreshment. And also, I always think that I'm going to not have time to stop in, that it's going to slow down my progress and my productivity, but I always feel actually more productive when I actually go do some time there in the chapel with the Lord. It's kind of crazy how it works.
5: Yeah, I know Mother Teresa, her sisters were complaining to her because Mother Teresa was very big on the holy hour. She made her community pray a holy hour every day. And, you know, they just say, listen, we got so much work to do. This is going to cramp our style. And she said, you know what? Let's trust in the Lord. And in fact, there was times where she doubled up and said, let's do two holy hours. And they got even more done. So it's amazing. The Lord blesses our efforts. We spend time with Him. He blesses our apostolates. So again, that formula works. It really does. But, you know, I think we live busy lives, Matt. I mean, we are just constantly bombarded with another activity here, another thing there. But yet people who practice the holy hour say, you know, it's kind of like on the road to Emmaus. You have to shake off the noonday devils and you have this conversation with God. But by the end of the hour, you're saying, we're not our hearts burning within us. You know, we had that time with the Lord. And so it may take time to shake off, as again, those noonday devils, but it's time well spent because it's time with our Lord just to pour our hearts out to Him and to listen to Him. And, you know, I think, you know, the third reason that Fulton Sheen gives, and this is very important, is that our Lord asks for it. He, you know, in the Garden of Gethsemane, we see that beautiful story where he says to his apostles, could you not spend 1 hour with me? And that cry goes out today still. Our Lord is still waiting and asking, could you not spend 1 hour with me? So I think when we're trying to decide, do I do this or do that, who's asking us to be with Him? It's our Lord. So let's respond to the Lord and spend that hour with Him.
0: Yeah, absolutely. And you know, for people who are coming into the church, sometimes they're like, well, I want to do a holy hour, and I want to pray the rosary, and I want to do some spiritual reading every day, and I want to, you know, read the scriptures every day. I don't know how I fit all that in, but there's nothing wrong with going in there and taking your Bible, right, and saying, I'm going to read a couple of passages, and then I'm going to close it, and I'm just going to sit, you know, allow in the presence of God, you know, Him to sort of, you know, tell me what to think about what I just read from His own word. I mean, you can, you know, sometimes people think if you go to a holy hour, you just have to sort of sit still, not moving. And there's a beauty and a value in that. But also, you know, take something in there with you that says, you know, Lord, these are your words. Show me something today. Let me hear from you. I mean, this is a beautiful practice.
5: Yeah, it is. So, you know, again, it's relationship. We're spending time with the Lord and, you know, being in His presence, it's beautiful. But the Word of God is what strengthens us. It's, of course, the Eucharist strengthens us, but do we get to know who God is? And when we read our scriptures, we get to know who Jesus is. And I think it's all part of what we need to be those great witnesses. We can't preach about Christ if we don't know who Christ is. And so spending time with Him, reading the Word, it's all part of our training to be good disciples, to be great apostles and ambassadors for Christ. But it's spending time at the foot of the Master to learn from Him. And of course, it's the book that is inspired. And so let's take that to heart. And Sheen recommend that time and time again. Bring your Bible with you. Open the Bible. You can play Bible roulette if you want to just open it up as the Spirit inspires and read His Word. And again, it's so beautiful. So these are all little things that are so important because, you know, it helps us to practice what we preach. As I said earlier, Fulton Sheen talked the talk, and he gave reflections and homilies and sermons and retreats about the Holy Hour. And of course, he did that beautiful journey with the Lord for 62 consecutive years. But it's this idea we get to make reparation for our sins. We get to say to the Lord, I love you. I'm sorry for offending you. Please give me the strength and the grace to continue this journey. So there's so much there, and I think we're just scratching the surface this morning, Matt. But again, there's not just 10 reasons to make a holy hour. There's actually 100 reasons, and we'll go through those over time.
0: Yeah, I mean, imagine you're on a road trip this summer, and you think to yourself, I don't have time to stop for gas. I got to keep driving. Well, that would not go well for you, right? You have to stop and refresh, renew, to give yourself fuel to charge the battery, you know, as it were. That's part of this, for sure. But if our listeners want to get a copy of this book, Lord Teach Us to Pray, or find out more about what's going on with the beatification coming up in September, how do they do so?
5: Well, the beatification is getting closer and closer as we speak. 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
5: Thank you, Matt. God love you.
0: All right, we're back with headlines after this. It's 16 past.
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0: 18 past. Here's Anna with headlines.
1: Negotiations in Switzerland between the U.S. and Iran have been delayed. Pope Leo yesterday met with representatives of the Hebrew University of Jerusalem, encouraging them to be artisans of true peace. And the executive director of the Catholic Conference of Ohio is welcoming the outgoing governor's call for an end to the death penalty in the state.
0: Next newscast coming in about 12 minutes. Anna Mitchell, I want to take time to remember Sister Roz. Those of you who listen perhaps in the St. Paul, Minnesota area may be familiar with her. She, Sister Rosalind, joined the Religious Sisters of St. Joseph of Carondelet in 1948 at the age of 19 and then passed away earlier this week. Now, we have talked about her on the radio before, but it's been a number of years. The reason we talk about her is because her background was in nursing and chiropractic work, and she got into massage therapy when she was taking care of her elderly mother in the 1960s, and it was a way to alleviate her mom's chronic pain and actually help with her mood, so she got into much more of this. So that was part of her work. And in 1993, when the St. Paul Saints began their minor league baseball team there in St. Paul, Minnesota, she began to offer massages at the minor league ballpark for fans who wanted to just stop and like get the kinks in their neck worked out and stuff.
9: That's awesome.
0: And became like a fixture at the ballpark for like 20 years. So much so that at one point they had a Sister Rosalind bobble hand night at the ballpark.
1: That's incredible.
0: But it is interesting. There's some really wild stories from her experience, including the fact that just a few years ago in, I guess it was 2015, she went skydiving at the age of 84 for the Aging but Dangerous charity.
1: Oh, my gosh.
0: But, you know, there were people who would hear that this nun was giving massages, and they'd call and, you know, prank her and say, you know, rude and suggestive things. And she says that on one occasion, she said to one of the men who called, "One of these days you'll die and you'll be face to face with the Lord. Is this call the kind of thing you want to be judged for? Do you feel good about what you're doing?" She said that the guy broke into sobs on the other side of the phone.
1: Oof.
0: So, Sister Rosalind, now you're face to face with the Lord. May your soul and the souls of the faithful departed through the mercy.
9: Sometimes the simplest prayers can be the most effective, especially during times of distress. Reverently repeating the name of Jesus or the prayer, "Jesus, my mercy," may be what you need during those times. But here's another short, powerful prayer that is typically said three times. "My God, I believe, I adore, I hope, and I love thee. I beg pardon for those who do not believe, do not adore, do not hope, and do not love thee. Amen."
10: Catholics acknowledge that the deposit or rule of faith is sacred scripture and apostolic tradition as manifested in the living teaching authority of the Catholic Church. In rejecting the papacy and teaching authority of the Catholic Church, the Protestant reformers thought they found the rule of faith in the Bible, individual, private interpretation guided by the Holy Spirit. Yet the Bible denies that it is sufficient as the Church's rule of faith. Paul acknowledges that much Christian teaching is to be found in the tradition that is handed down by word of mouth in 1 Corinthians 11:2 and 2 Timothy 2, verse 2. He instructs us in 2 Thessalonians 2:15 to stand firm and hold to the traditions which you were taught by us, either by word of mouth or by letter. Examining the truths of the Catholic faith, this is faithforensics.org.
11: The human body is a miraculous machine. The natural capabilities of the umbilical cord, working alongside the placenta, act as a lifeline to the child. A steady flow of oxygenated, nutrient-rich blood is fed to the fetus. The capabilities of the child's small home rival that of modern-day hospitals' intensive care units.
12: Human life is sacred. Think about it. 40daysforlife.com.

0: Rita Heikenfeld, and as we head towards Father's Day, there are some foods that are often associated with Father's Day, and did you know that some of those foods have patron saints? We'll talk about that this morning with Rita. Good morning, Rita.
1: Well, good morning, and I love this segment for all our dads out there.
0: We might as well start with bacon. You know, let's talk about St. Anthony and his patronage.
1: Oh, yeah. You know, St. Anthony, he's called St. Anthony the Abbot, and he was an Egyptian monk, and he's the patron saint of butchers, Matt, and a lot of times he's depicted shown with pigs. And here's the thing that I didn't know, I found interesting. It's possible that he might have used, like, the renderings of the pig fat in his healing medicinals, because he was also a healer. But he was adopted by pig butchers as their patron saint. So I thought the recipe that we're sharing for Dad's ribs today would be a perfect way to honor him, too. And also, we think of Dad, St. Joseph, too, humble saint.
0: Of course, and, you know, St. Joseph... you know, there's not any specific patronage related to this, but often on his feast day, you get all kinds of breads and, you know, big feasting mm-hmm. then as well when his feast comes up in March. But, you know, I hate to not mention also, since we're going to be talking about ribs today, we got St. Lawrence, who is the patron saint of grilling because of the way that he was martyred, as a matter of fact.
1: That's right.
0: He's, you know, he was told to present the treasures of the church to the local magistrate, and he said, okay, I'll be right back. And he came back with the poor, the disabled, the widows, the orphans, and said, these are the treasures of the church, which is, of course, 100% true, but also, you know, kind of like a stick in the eye of the local authorities. And so mm-hmm. they had him martyred on a gridiron, and while they were grilling him to death, he said, turn me over, I'm done on this side. He's also patron saint of comedians.
1: Perfect. So, you've got, yeah, laughter and food. What? Oh, my goodness.
0: I mean,
1: yeah.
0: I hope that's how your weekend goes, Rita. But let's talk about your ribs recipe, because I bet you if you polled the audience right now, you'd find 5,000 different ways that people do their ribs.
1: Oh, yeah. And you and I have both done them so many times. I like this recipe. It's just a tad different. And you're going to start off with about 2.5 pounds or so of the baby back pork ribs. And I usually use those. They're sort of lean, and they're real curvy. And then you could use St. Louis ribs, too. And those look like those, the baby backs, but they're flat, and they have a lot more fat in there. Or you could use the country-style ribs. And I don't know if everyone knows this, but those ribs, they're usually cut separate, and they're pretty thick and boneless.
0: Yeah, they're boneless.
1: Yeah.
0: They're a cheaper cut of meat, but I find that they work pretty well.
1: Oh, yeah, because they're from the pork shoulder, and that has great marbling. Anyway, about 2.5 pounds of ribs, and you got to remove that that film, that silver skin, because it'll just roast up tough. And then
0: so now I have to ask you this, Rita, because I know how I tend to peel that off. It can be mm-hmm. a little bit tricky.
1: Yep.
0: Do you have a method that you use for peeling that skin off?
1: Well, what I do is I start at the smaller end, and it seems like it works for me. And I'll take a little paring knife and sort of start lifting that skin off and then grab it with a paper towel and pull
0: it. That's exactly what I do. I do the paper towel grab method, because otherwise it's so slippery.
1: It is. And then usually it'll pull off pretty much in one piece for me. How about you?
0: That's usually the case. But, you know, if it doesn't tear clean, then I just get another paper towel and go after it. But, yeah, no, definitely use the paper towel and the paring knife.
1: Yeah, but it works every time. So then you've got a tender, you know, bunch of ribs. And then I season them. You can season them with your barbecue rub. The last time I did this the other day, I just did salt and pepper. And you want to bake them a long time at a low temperature, 275, anywhere from 2.5 to 3 hours or so, Matt. And you'll know when you check them after about 2 hours or so, they'll be fork tender. And when you pull them out, I got to tell you, they're not going to look attractive. They don't brown in there. They basically

0: for a few minutes. You could do this ahead if you want, and then just brush it on later. And also, the ribs can be done ahead and then just warmed up. And right before you serve them, you want to brush them with the sauce. And I run them under the broiler on both sides so that, you know, the sauce gets a little caramelized. You could do them on the grill.
1: A little bit.
0: But I was going to ask you, because I know you love Old Bay, how would you, tweak the sauce? What would
1: you
0: do?
1: Well, you know, Old Bay goes in the rub for me, for sure. You know, that's usually where the Old Bay goes
0: mm-hmm.
1: in. But the one thing that I do like about if you're using sriracha in that barbecue sauce, that's got a bunch of garlic in it, too.
0: Yeah.
1: So, you know, the garlic is a great flavor with the ribs, for sure. I might go a little light on the brown sugar just because I like my ribs a little bit more tangy than sweet.
0: Mm-hmm.
1: But, well, I have to tell you as well, since we're talking about saints connected with food,
0: mm-hmm.
1: King St. Louis, St. Louis himself, is patron of barbers and carpenters and kings, but he is not patron saint of ribs.
0: Well, dang.
1: How is that possible?
0: I don't know. St. Louis ribs are popular.
1: We got to call the Pope. Make King St. Louis the patron saint of ribs. My goodness.
0: Yeah, you do that. You have a better connection.
1: Man, I don't have that great of a connection, but Pope Leo, if you are listening, that would be a good move. St. Louis ribs, make St. Louis the patron saint of them. At any rate, you can find Rita's recipe for ribs. Do them this weekend for Father's Day at sunrisemorningshow.com in the show notes. Half past the hour, here's Anna with news.
2: Good morning. Israel's military says its forces struck targets throughout southern Lebanon overnight as Hezbollah reported intense fighting in the area. Lebanon's state-run news agency reported at least 18 people were killed in the airstrikes. The fighting into this morning came as planned talks in Switzerland between Iran and the United States over their efforts to reach a permanent end to the Iran war were delayed. Vice President J.D. Vance is saying the deal with Iran is, quote, already bearing real fruits for the American people. More from Mark Mayfield.
3: He provided an update during a White House press briefing Thursday morning.
4: The only way the Iranians get any of those resources, not a single penny, by the way, from the United States of America under any circumstances, but the only way that they would ever get any benefit of the bargain is if they comply fully and change their behavior.
3: Vance said 12.5 million barrels of oil had already traveled through the Strait of Hormuz. He also reiterated that Iran's nuclear program has been destroyed. A memorandum of understanding between the two countries was signed by President Trump Wednesday. A signing ceremony in Geneva had been set for Friday, but that has now been canceled. I'm Mark Mayfield.
2: Secretary of War Pete Hegseth says the Pentagon will review U.S. forces and bases in Europe. Speaking at a meeting of NATO officials yesterday, he announced the six-month review, blaming it in part on, quote, shameful inaction of U.S. allies during the war with Iran. He criticized European allies for denying the U.S. the use of certain bases during the war. Pope Leo met yesterday with participants in the plenary session of the Reunion of Aid Agencies for the Oriental Churches, or RIOCO. From Vatican Radio, Devin Watkins reports.
5: Pope Leo XIV praised the meeting's focus on the need to support the formation of priests and monks in Eastern seminaries. He said the Eastern Catholic churches have a great gift of spiritual riches to share with the Universal Church, noting that formation of ministers remains essential for growth. However, he said, the Christian East can only be preserved if it is understood, which requires investment in formation. Pope Leo XIV then turned to the heavy burden of war and instability brought about by so many who foment wars. While you generate life, they sow death, he said. While you reach out to your brother, they seek enemies to crush. While you create paths of hope, they lock people into fear. And while you build the future, they destroy the present. The Pope recalled the painful exodus of Eastern Christians from their own lands, caused above all by war, which only creates tragedies forgotten by the world. He then called instability due to war a plague and a scourge that drains the lifeblood of the Eastern churches. Even after a war has ended, he noted, societies remain scarred by the past through the presence of armed gangs, weakened institutions, and manipulative external influences. Pope Leo added that this situation leaves people in precarious situations that weigh most heavily on ordinary families and young people. Finally, the Pope appealed for everyone to reflect on the vast

0: consequences of war and instability, including how violence often backfires on the same people who carry it out. Let us pray to Jesus, the Lord of Peace, he said, and appeal to people's consciences so that they may be moved by indignation and may respect for humanity and a proper sense of civility be restored. I'm Devin Watkins.
1: President Trump is awarding the Medal of Honor to three brave soldiers. Tammy Trujillo reports.
2: In a ceremony at the White House on Thursday, Trump honored retired Army Major Nicholas Dockery, deceased Marine Colonel John W. Ripley, and retired Reconnaissance Marine Major James Capers Jr.
3: Men who went willingly to the darkest and most dangerous corners on earth to defeat evil so we could live free.
2: Capers led his team through a deadly ambush in South Vietnam in 1967. Injured and bleeding, he got his nine-man team to a helicopter for evacuation after 4 days and nights of fighting. Dockery's platoon was ambushed by Taliban fighters in Afghanistan, and he risked his life to protect and evacuate three wounded members of his platoon. Ripley stalled a North Vietnamese attack in 1972 by blowing up a bridge before the would-be invaders could attack. He passed in 2008 and received the honor posthumously. I'm Tammy Trujillo.
1: The executive director of the Catholic Conference of Ohio is welcoming the outgoing governor's call for an end to the death penalty in the state. Governor Mike DeWine earlier this week said the moral justification he made earlier in his career for reinstating it simply no longer exists. That's the news. It's 35. The
4: sunrise. A prayer for all bishops, priests, and deacons. Almighty and everlasting God, by whose Spirit the whole body of the Church is sanctified and governed, mercifully hear our humble supplications for all bishops, priests, and deacons. That by the gift of your grace, all, in their various appointments, may faithfully serve you and have the strength to be firm witnesses of the gospel to the world. Amen.
5: Howdy, you're watching 60 Seconds with the Eucharist. I'm Father Greg Gerhardt, the Vocation Director of the Diocese. The word transubstantiation, it's this wonderful term that we have received through the tradition, reflecting upon the reality of the Eucharist. But what does it mean? Well, we can understand it in six one-syllable words. What looks like bread is God. Even though it looks like bread, you put it under a microscope, it would look just like any other piece of bread. It genuinely and honestly and truly changes. It's no longer bread, it is God. We've had plenty of Eucharistic miracles throughout the history of the world where even the external appearances change as well. But what happens every single time is what it truly is, the substance, its essence, what it really is, changes into the body and blood, soul and divinity. So when we approach the Mass and receive Holy Communion, we know that we're not receiving bread, even though that's what our eyes see. We know by faith and can see by faith that it is truly God.
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7: The Sunrise Morning Show continues. I'm Matt Swaim, joined now by Andrew Pettiprin. He is from the Space Salvi Institute, and we have all kinds of interesting reflections on culture, theology. Who knows what comes up in these kinds of conversations. It's always great to have you on, Andrew. Thanks for coming back.
8: Glad to be here, Matt.
7: So I was reflecting on this, in my days as an evangelical, the word pilgrim did fly around a little bit. But in terms of how I heard it used, I thought of course, the pilgrims at Plymouth Rock. I thought of John Wayne referring to people as pilgrim as almost like a condescending thing. And, we talked about living life here as an earthly pilgrimage. I even heard of Pilgrim's Progress, but I never... Whoops, there's Andrew. Andrew's gone. There went my set. I had a great setup for Andrew.
1: You were talking to our listeners. That's not true. You weren't talking to nobody.
7: Well, I mean,
1: it's just the person that you expected to respond to that was not actually listening because we lost him. But he's back, so you gotta redo this setup because he's
7: I'm not gonna
1: love,
7: redo the whole setup.
1: But he's gonna love the John Wayne one. You gotta do that.
7: All right, Andrew, you there?
8: I'm back. I'm sorry, guys.
7: I was just kind of going through how I talked about how I heard the word pilgrim tossed around. John Wayne, Pilgrim's Progress, these kinds of things. These were all on my radar as a Protestant. I never went on anything that I would call a pilgrimage as an evangelical Protestant. Did you?
8: No, I did not. It's funny, though, because even though in the Protestant world you don't have a sense of pilgrimage, you did encounter people who would go on trips to the Holy Land sometimes. And, you know, kind of walking in the footsteps of Jesus was important. And, you know, if you had the means to be able to go to Israel and kind of see where Christ was crucified and risen and all that sort of thing, that was important. But there was no, in my opinion anyway, there was no kind of theology of the incarnation to back it up. You know,
7: yeah,
8: there was
7: what's
8: really
7: interesting
8: no
7: about this, Andrew, just to key on this, I knew some people who really wanted to go to the Holy Land, but I knew some other people who thought those people were nuts,
8: yeah,
7: who were like,
8: yeah,
7: why would you need to go there? Everything we need, we have in the Word of God.
8: Yeah.
7: And so I heard people who would ridicule folks for spending all that money to go all the way over to the Holy Land when we had what we needed in the Bible.
8: Yeah, you're right about that. I mean, at the very least, it was just sort of an extra special way to kind of turn our attention towards what we already had in our hands and sitting in our laps in the Bible, right? It was like a sort of, if you go to the Holy Land, then you can kind of have a more vivid picture of what you're thinking about when you open the Bible and read Jesus. You know, when you read the Sermon on the Mount, you have a kind of better idea of like what it looked like or something like that. But there was no theology, as I was saying before, of kind of a God who pitched his tent among us, right? Of like the idea that spaces are sanctified in a special way. I mean, that the whole world is sanctified, you know, by the glory of God because God came to dwell among us. But that, you know, in the tradition of the church, we understand that just as time can kind of be infused with a special grace, you know, places can as well. And so for us to kind of go to places as pilgrims underlines the idea that our lives of faith are not just about me and my Bible and my personal God, but are actually about a corporate journey that we are on towards heaven.
7: Yeah. Also, if you are in that world, there's only like one part of the world you can go to.
8: Yeah.
7: right.
8: To
7: count
8: yeah.
7: that, because if you're looking at these sorts of things, you know, you're looking specifically at the scriptures, and if it's in the Bible, you can go there. And there's only really one region of the world that's mentioned in the Bible.
8: Right.
7: Now, that being said, now I'm a Catholic, and literally everywhere we go on vacation, everywhere we go for a weekend trip to visit family, not only is there a sense of local pilgrimage when we go to whatever place we go to visit Mass, right, because it's the Eucharist manifested in another spot, right, in the world.
8: That's right.
7: But also, it's become like the thing I look forward to the most about our time going on family trips is like finding some place. Like this summer, we're going to go and have a chance to stop by the place, you know, stop by some stuff related to the North American martyrs. And it's going to be like incredible and amazing. And I would have never have thought about trips that way. I mean, if my devotional life on trips as an evangelical Protestant was Sunday morning, I read my Bible on the porch looking out of the water.
8: Yeah, that's right. I mean, you know, and that kind of highlights the distinction, I suppose, that some people have in their minds between just a kind of vacation and a pilgrimage, where, you know, you know, vacation thinking is sort of getting out of time and finding a place where you're separate, in some respects, separate from the whole world, certainly separate from your work life and, you know, all the pressures that you normally experience. Now, that's fine. I mean, you know, that's a kind of retreat mentality as well, which can be good. But when you have a pilgrimage mentality, even when you're kind of stepping away from the world, as you say, you're always kind of interested in the work of God in that particular place. You want to know kind of, you know, who were the holy people who once lived here, or what is the community life that still thrives here now? Like, what are the interesting places where we can, you know, sort of commune with God in an extra special way? At the very least, as you say, you know, where's the church that has the tabernacle with the Lord dwelling inside it right now? And I'm with you completely. I mean, it does like create a whole level of richness to life that even when you take a family trip now, or, you know, no matter where you go, a road trip or getting on a plane and going to Europe or whatever it is, there can always be a pilgrimage element to it, which is a very cool part of our lives as Catholics, which I do fear that other brethren in the Lord are not so keen to experience.
7: Well, and it's, I think, partly because they haven't opened their eyes to thinking of the world this way. It's a worldview thing rather than a, you know, kind of concrete objection to a proposition. It's just not how they look at the world.
8: Right.
7: They think kind of abstractly, I appreciate God when I look at the Smoky Mountains and think, he made that. How could anybody not, you know, thank him for it? But, you know, the concreteness of it is kind of the coolness of it, and even the smallness of the concreteness. So many years ago, I and, you know, a few other people, Catherine Lopez, probably most notably, decided we were going to start taking pictures of the Sacred Heart of Jesus at wherever little spot that we happen to be, at whatever little church. And it's become kind of like the thing that I look for. When I go to a parish, it doesn't matter how big or small that parish is, how tucked away it is, how ornate or whatever it is, 99 times out of 100, they have a statue of the Sacred Heart somewhere in the corner of the church, in the garden, or whatever. And, you know, that's a manifestation of that devotion and the life of that parish community. And it connects me to that concretely by standing in front of that statue and reflecting, huh, this is where the people who love the Sacred Heart of Jesus in this town pray.
8: Yeah. Yeah, I think that's a great way to kind of pursue this, like, you know, pilgrim life. Lumen Gentium, the Vatican II document, talks about how we're a pilgrim people. And so, yeah, I mean, just like going about in the world, like if you're devoted to a particular saint, you know, looking for stained glass windows or statues or, you know, churches that are dedicated to that saint or to the Sacred Heart or whatever is a great way to kind of pursue that pilgrim life. And, you know, and more than that, I mean, yeah, we were talking before about the Holy Land. I mean, what a wonderful experience some people are able to have to go to the Holy Land and experience that. But, you know, there are all kinds of pilgrimage sites because there are all kinds of people's lives that are connected to the life of our Lord and revelations of our Lord, of Our Lady, you know, all over the place. I was just talking recently to a couple who made a movie about the Sacred Heart, speaking of the Sacred Heart. And,
7: yes,
8: you know, their movie is all about kind of, you know, the power of this place, Paray le Monial, where our Lord, you know, revealed the kind of devotion to the Sacred Heart. And there are all kinds of people in France and in Europe and in North America and beyond who are going there and having this, like, sort of incredible life-changing experience. I've never even heard of this place. And, you know, I mean, I've heard of a lot of pilgrimage places, and there's a lot that I don't know. But it was just very cool to learn about that, and I want to go there now.
7: Well, it turns out God's doing stuff everywhere.
8: So
7: who knew? Who knew?
8: Yeah.
7: But we got the Space Salvi Institute linked at sunrisemorningshow.com. Andrew Pettibrin, thank you as always. Have a great day.
8: Thanks. You too, Matt.
7: All right. 14 till. We're back right after this.
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1: Joining us again on the Sunrise Morning Show is Father Hezekias Carnazzo from the Institute of Catholic Culture. Good morning, Father.
15: Good morning, Annie. Such a blessing to be with you and your listeners today.
1: It is a blessing to have you back. And we are looking ahead to the readings for Mass on Sunday, the 12th Sunday in Ordinary Time. We're going to look at this in light of Pentecost a few weeks ago. But I think first, maybe we can talk about like an overall theme here, which I think will be helpful for understanding the readings in general. We see a lot of persecution, I guess. Expecting persecution, I think, would probably be an adequate theme for the readings this weekend. Would you agree?
15: Well, maybe we could say expecting persecution, but expecting hope.
1: Yeah.
15: So two things that the church is placing before us in this time in which we're still very much living in the light of Pentecost, reflecting on the church's call, the church being us, our calling in the Lord to go out and let our light shine, if you will. The gift of the Holy Spirit has been given to us, and we are now sent out, as we hear in the gospel reading with the apostles, to shout from the rooftops what we have heard in secret, in our churches, in the reading of the scriptures, and all of this, to let that light shine and to expect, as Jesus told us, if they hated me, they will hate you also. If they persecuted me, they will persecute you also.
1: Yeah, and so that lays the foundation for us to look at the first reading from the book of the prophet Jeremiah. And I mean, talk about helicoptering in the middle of a story. Jeremiah said, this is the beginning of the reading, Jeremiah chapter 20. Jeremiah said, I hear the whisperings of many, terror on every side. Denounce, let us denounce him. And it goes on from there.
15: Yeah.
1: What is happening here? What is going on with Jeremiah?
15: Annie, this is why I love coming on your on Sunrise Morning Show every week. I love doing our study, an in-depth study, the Institute of Catholic Culture every week with you on these texts, because you're right. You just helicopter in. You have no idea what's going on. Jeremiah is living in a very difficult time in the life of the church of the Old Testament, in which the people have basically given themselves over to pagan worship, so much so that it says that when Jeremiah was growing up as a boy, that the king who was reigning actually sacrificed his son to one of the false pagan gods in the valley of Hinnom, or Gehenna, in Jerusalem. And so Jeremiah has been called by the Lord to denounce this kind of stuff going on, and he's filled with, he says, the vengeance of the Lord, the wrath of God, and he can't hold it in any longer. And so he begins prophetically telling the people, look, you're going to be taken, you're going to lose everything, your houses are going to be burned, everything's because of what you're doing. And he ends up being arrested by one of his childhood friends, one of his childhood buddies, a priest who he most likely grew up with. He's in chains, and he's crying out to the Lord. So it says to him, my friends on all sides are whispering against me. And then he comes to the point where he gives his life to God and trusts through all of this. He trusts in the Lord because he knows that the Lord will be victorious.
1: Which is exactly the message that Jesus has for the 12 in Matthew chapter 10 this weekend, where Jesus is saying, fear no one. Even all the hairs of your head are counted. Like, God's got this.
15: Yeah, he says, the big word is anxious. Don't be anxious. And we always read this, of course, like you said, helicoptering out of context. Just trust in God. Don't be anxious about what you're going to, you know, your clothing or your things or all these things. No, it's part of a story. The apostles have just come down from the Mount of Beatitudes, and they're being sent out for the first time on their mission without the Lord. And just go out there and don't worry about how it's all going to work out. Well, guess what? All around them the whole time are the persecutors, right? The Pharisees are already in the gospel at this point, seeking to arrest and put Jesus to death, and the apostles know it. And so they're anxious. They're nervous about what's going to happen. And the Lord says, don't worry. The Lord is in control. God is in control. And at the end of the day, through all of that persecution, believe in the resurrection. And this is what we get in can I just share the words of the epistle, because it brings all of this together, Annie?
1: Yeah.
15: It says, we rejoice in our sufferings, knowing that suffering produces endurance, and endurance produces character, and character produces hope, and hope does not disappoint us, because God's love has been poured into our hearts through the Holy Spirit who has been given to us. It's the beginning of chapter 5 of the book of the epistle of the Romans, from which we're going to hear our epistle this coming Sunday, a few verses later. So in other words, this is all part of God's plan. And for us today now, applying this, all of this to what we're doing. You know, Christians today, so too oftentimes we kind of put our tail between our legs, if you will, and we're sheepish about our identity, about what we believe. We have to be willing to stand up and be confident in who we are. The gift of the Holy Spirit has been poured into our hearts. You have been chosen by God for a mission. You are the tabernacle of God. You are the presence of the Lord in the lives of those whom you meet. Have confidence in that and speak about the ways of the Lord. Speak about the gift that you've received. And yes, you may be persecuted. You may be made fun of. You may be exiled. But we have hope in the resurrection. The Lord will be victorious. He will have the final word.
1: We've been talking to Father Hezekias Carnazzo. And Father, if listeners want to go find out what's happening over at the ICC, how do they find you?
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1: 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Yeah, Bishop Thomas Paprocki speaking on Eucharistic coherence in the age of relativism. That's coming up on July 14th. Before that, Sunrise Morning Show regular Father Sebastian Walsh will be speaking on Aeterni Patris, which is an encyclical of Pope Leo XIII on the restoration of Christian philosophy. 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
17: 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Cardinals, our Holy Father, our families, our neighbors, everybody who has a hard time living the truth or preaching the truth. 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
20: The angel of the Lord declared unto Mary,
21: and she conceived by the Holy Spirit.
20: Hail Mary, full of grace, the Lord is with thee. Blessed art thou amongst women, and blessed is the fruit of thy womb, Jesus.
21: Holy Mary, Mother of God, pray for us sinners, now at the hour of our deaths. Amen.
20: Behold, the handmaid of the Lord.
21: Be it done unto me according to thy word.
20: Hail Mary, full of grace, the Lord is with thee. Blessed art thou amongst women, and blessed is the fruit of thy womb, Jesus.
21: Holy Mary, Mother of God, pray for us sinners, now at the hour of our death. Amen.
20: And the Word was made flesh,
21: and dwelt among us.
20: Hail Mary, full of grace, the Lord is with thee. Blessed art thou amongst women, and blessed is the fruit of thy womb, Jesus.
21: Holy Mary, Mother of God, pray for us sinners, now at the hour of death. Amen.
20: Pray for us, O Holy Mother of God, that we may be made worthy of the promises of Christ. Let us pray. Pour forth, we beseech thee, O Lord, thy grace into our hearts, that we to whom the incarnation of Christ thy Son was made known by the message of an angel, may by his passion and cross be brought to the glory of his resurrection, through the same Christ our Lord. Amen. In the name of the Father, and the Son, and the Holy Spirit. Amen.
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24: This is an EWTN Newslink. I'm Teresa Tomio from Catholic Connection. Tornadoes causing injuries in the Midwest. Several tornadoes are reported last night across Iowa and Illinois, including one that caused several injuries. In Effingham County, Illinois, emergency officials said a tornado ripped through homes and farms for over 10 miles, causing several injuries. Four militants have been sentenced to death for a deadly 2022 attack on a Catholic church in Nigeria. Officials say the men stormed St. Francis Xavier Catholic Church during a Pentecost Sunday Mass, killing more than 40 people and injuring about 100. The suspects receiving additional life and conspiracy sentences, though the death penalty still require presidential approval. For more news with a Catholic perspective, visit EWTNnews.com. I'm Teresa Tomio, and Beacon of Truth with Deacon Harold Berg Sivers starts now.
25: 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Welcome to Beacon of Truth with your host, Deacon Harold Berg Sivers.
26: Hello, everyone, and welcome to Beacon of Truth. I'm your host, Deacon Harold Berg Sivers, and you're listening on the EWTN Global Catholic Radio Network. Great to be here with you today, as always, my friends. And today, we're continuing our series called Understanding the Bible. And today, we're going to take a look at the senses of Scripture. Right, so I thought it'd be fun to name this today's show "Making Sense of Scripture." So we're talking about the spiritual, the different senses of Scripture, the literal historical sense and the spiritual senses, and that'll all make sense when we break it open. But would love to hear from you. What about Scripture to you doesn't make sense? Right. So let's try to make sense of Scripture today by looking at the different spiritual senses. In other words, this is the way that we understand both. What the human author is trying to say and what conventions, literary conventions and language and syntax and grammar and archaeology to get the point across, but then also what is God trying to say as well, right? So it's a both and. So God uses the human author as a way to communicate the fullness of his truth, you know, so it's not like the human author is like a pen. And God is just like using them as a pen. I mean, they're using their language, their grammar, their syntax, their analogies, their colloquialisms. And in the midst of transmitting the books of the Bible that way, excuse me, my allergies killing me today. God is also transmitting the truth that he wants to communicate to us in the spiritual senses as well. So we're going to make total sense of that. But today we're going to talk about making sense of Scripture and our continuing series called Understanding the Bible. And today we're going to focus on the senses of Scripture. Of course, we'd love to hear from you. What about what in Scripture or what are things in the Bible that don't make sense to you? We'll unravel that today. Give us a call, 833-288-EWTN. That's 833-288-3986. If you're outside of North America, dial 1, then 205-271-2985. 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That's 1-833-288-3986. Just give us your first name, how you're listening, followed by your brief question. Remember that message and data rates may apply. So last night we went out to dinner. My wife got off work. She's a therapist, has a private practice, got off a little early, and the twins were home, so we all just went out to this new food cart. It was about a mile or so from our house, and it was cool. And it was like outdoor, so the food cart, but it had outdoor seating. Then it had kind of this, it was a former, actually, garage repair shop, auto repair shop, that had been there forever. I mean, all the years that we've lived in that area, we always drove by it, auto repair, but then it closed and they repurposed it, and they're using kind of the outside area for food carts and the inside area where they used to fix the cars for serving drinks. Excuse me. Gosh, my allergies today. I should have took a pill. And so, you know, all the TVs on, even the ones outside, were showing the World Cup soccer. You know, and it's just, and it's great that they're holding it in North America, especially because they're having games in Mexico, in Canada, and in the United States. And I'm really pleased to see that because I think it shows that the United States, it's really soccer or football, as they call it in Europe, has become quite popular here in the U.S. Which is a good thing. Obviously, we have our traditional American sports like baseball and football, right? Like NFL kind of stuff, and basketball, baseball, that kind of thing. But then, you know, other sports that are more popular in other countries, you know, soccer, I think, is kind of that bridge. Because there are other sports, for example, cricket, that I don't think will ever be popular in the United States. Curling, which I don't even see how that's a sport, but I mean, you know, not judging, but still, I don't think that'll ever catch popularity here in the United States. But soccer is kind of that bridge one, you know, that that kind of unites the different countries together. So it's been awesome to see. Although I don't like the fact that, like, with men, they flop on the ground a lot. Like I said, I don't watch television, so when I do, like last night we were, you know, watching. I was Columbia, and somebody else was playing, and you know, they're bringing a call. It's kind of exciting. All of a sudden, bam! This guy will flop. I'm like, what happened? Did he get pushed? And I look like, why did he do that? It's like it happens all the time. And see, and I was saying to myself, this is why I don't watch television. You get frustrated with that kind of stuff. It's like, just play the game. You know, if it gets a little physical, it gets physical. Don't flop around like a fish. You know, that was sad, actually, watching that yesterday. And I hope I guess that's kind of a trend in men's soccer, I guess. But that's why I will never watch anything like that. Just these guys flop on the ground for 2 45-minute periods. And it's a waste of my time. But the whole point was we were together as a family, had a really wonderful time. And, you know, so this is the time of the year, summertime, where families are getting together. And again, don't take a vacation from your faith. So before we ate yesterday, we prayed, you know, public, tons of people around, you know, beautiful day in Portland yesterday. And, you know, we weren't ashamed to pray in public and, you know, thank God for the food that we received, and that's a beautiful witness. So when you're out in the summer, whether you're eating or whether you're doing, don't be afraid to witness to your faith. Wear your crucifix, your miraculous medal. You know, pray if you're going on a walk or a run, maybe have your rosary out. You know, pray in your rosary. You know, let's not be embarrassed or ashamed of who we are, because I think especially now we can bear beautiful witness to the truth of our faith. And who else bears witness to the truth of our faith are the great crew that brings you this show each and every day. I'm talking about Matt Kabinsky, who will be screening your calls today, Michael McCall and Pedro Quiles, who help us out on social media, and our producer, the one and only Ace McKay. Ace, how you doing today?
0: I'm good. I'm not flopping. No flopping going
26: yeah,
0: on.
26: Yeah, good. Anyway. Thank you, my friend.
0: I mean, it
26: was ridiculous, man. I was just like, ugh. Yep. Just frustrating.
0: Well, and as someone who's been a part of sports for the last almost 20 years, nothing's more frustrating than to just watch the dramatic theatrics that's not even a part of the game. So I'm not going to mention names. You know what players I'm talking about. I'm just going to leave that there because I don't want the emails. But again, just play. Just be, you know, the reason why I think, and again, I know as Gen Xers, we can be a little cocky, but that's why I believe our sports and our bands and all the things were just better. Like, we just did the thing, right? There wasn't room for excuse or theatrics. It was just do your thing, rock and roll all night, party every day, we're going to move on. You know what I mean?
26: Yep, yep. And, you know, I was thinking about you today. When I was on my walk, I was thinking, and I'll talk about this more in a show probably next week or so, but I was thinking that, you know, as we get toward the end of the month here, you know, it's kind of halfway through the year. Mm-hmm. And so I kind of take that time to kind of reflect on, you know, kind of what goals I set for this year, where I am, kind of take stock and take measure. And I was thinking today as I was walking, like, what are some of the influences, musical influences when I was a kid? Mm. I mean, obviously, besides hearing my father's music, obviously, as a professional musician, that's one thing. But I was like, what influence before I got into, like, records and things like that when I was younger? Mm-hmm. And there was a show that came to my mind called The Magic Garden. I don't know if you're old enough to remember that. It was these two gals.
0: Yeah.
26: One of them played guitar, and they both sang. And it was this squirrel called Sherlock or something like that.
0: Okay.
26: And they used to sing songs. It was like a very musical kind of show, you know? And I was like, I remember like, oh, okay. Like, enjoying the music and, you know, and you know, because it had songs all throughout the show.
0: Mm-hmm.
26: And I was like, hey, you know, Ace, I have not thought about that show probably in decades.
0: Yeah, buried in
26: But it came to my mind today as I was thinking about some of my early musical influence. Not influences like influencing the play, but things I was listening to when I was like 10 or 8 or something like that.
0: Yeah.
26: And this was one of them, show.
0: I mean, mine was Schoolhouse Rock. So, I mean, I still to this day could give you the preamble and, you know, I know my times tables thanks to math and music, right? So you say it's not necessarily an influence, but it was. Like, melodies and things get stuck in your head that really draw you in and engage you. And, you know, I'm not going to, you know, brag, but they also say that Beatles music tops, it goes lullabies, then Beatles harmonies. They have done tests on children to find out what ignites their memory and recall. And I was like, all right, I'll accept that. That explains so much about my life right there.
26: I love that. Understanding the Bible, the senses of Scripture, making sense of Scripture. That's our topic today. 833-288-EWTN.
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3: Imagine waking up, grabbing your morning coffee, and being told that an army was surrounding your house. That happened to Elisha the prophet, minus the coffee. A king had sent an army to surround his town and capture him, but he never lost his confidence. When his servant panicked, Elisha prayed, "Open his eyes, Lord, so that he may see." His servant looked up and saw the hills around Elisha filled with horses and chariots of fire. Did you know that every Catholic is anointed as a prophet at baptism? And being a prophet means that sometimes people are going to attack you for sharing the truth, even if you do it lovingly. When that happens to you, remember there's an army of angels and saints cheering you on, Christians around the world walking with you, and above all, the God of the universe is on your side. Jesus said, "In this world you will have trouble, but take heart, I have overcome the world." This is Chris Stefanik from RealLifeCatholic.com on EWTN Radio.

0: World Cup vibe to it, you know. And we're back.
1: Yeah.
0: Team USA up 4 scores.
1: Yeah, it's like when they show like a highlight reel or something like that, like all the best plays, you know,
0: yeah.
1: This kind of music they play in the background.
0: Which sometimes, if you're not a soccer fan, sometimes just watching the highlights is how you become a fan. Because then you see all the cards, all the goals. Because otherwise,
1: yeah,
0: you're like, it moves at much slower pace than most American games.
1: Yeah, and, you know, in the halves are 45 minutes. That's pretty long, too.
0: Yep. Yeah.
1: 245 minutes. And you're running, like, the whole time. You know, that's pretty impressive.
0: And then they add time at the end because of anything they had to stop the clock for, but yet the clock doesn't stop.
1: Yeah, to stop. Yeah,
0: so it blows everybody's mind who doesn't know how the game works.
1: Yeah. So I guess the ref keeps injury time, even though the other clock in the study add that time on in the end, and then the ref is the one officially that, I guess, blows the whistle when the match is officially over or something.
0: Yeah. Yeah. Which is why I had to enjoy the fact the U.S. got an extra goal during their game the other night during the extra time. Yeah, 4-1.
1: Oh, all right. All right. Yeah, is it like a round robin thing or is it like single elimination, you're out?
0: Now that I don't know. I don't think it's single elimination. That doesn't sound right. But maybe I'm wrong.
1: Yeah, because this is a bunch of teams. Right? They're in groups.
0: Yeah.
1: I think it was Group K that we were watching last night when we were at the food court thing.
0: We need a soccer aficionado to come on and give
1: which
0: us
1: is not me,
0: the insights.
1: Sure.
0: It's not either one of us. We're listening for the music. I will say, though, one of my friends, Chris Richards, who is local here where our studios are, he was a part of one of the teams that I was involved in, so I got to know him a little bit. Stellar guy. Humble, great athlete, just a lot of fun, and he's on the U.S. team. So it's given me more reason to pull for Team USA, and he had a perfect game the other night. So it's been fun for me as a non-fan is, yeah. And plus, I don't know, we need something to cheer on right now. You know what I mean? Like the weight of the world, it's nice. That's why I like Olympic years. It's nice to just do away with the politics, just compete, right? And so that's just where I sit.
1: Yeah, root for your
0: team. Yeah.
1: I have a little bit of a tacit connection to soccer because when I was in high school, I went to St. Benedict's Prep in Newark, and that's when we started because we're like national champions in soccer for a number of years, but that's when we started to rise. And I had a classmate of mine, Tabere Ramos, who was on the U.S. national team and on the Olympic team, and he was a classmate of mine in high school, and he was really the one that really ignited soccer in our high school and in the state of New Jersey. He's in the New Jersey Hall of Fame and all that stuff. Mm-hmm. And I got to know him because when he went away, like to Poland or to Yugoslavia, wherever, to play soccer, I would be one of the classmates who would help catch him up on his academic work when he came back.
0: Mm-hmm.
1: So they assigned people to help him get caught up on the schoolwork, and I was one of them. So I got a chance to know him. Great guy. You know, wonderful personality, at least in high school. I haven't seen him for quite a while, obviously, since then. But and then Claudio Reina, I taught him math in high school. So when I was in the monastery, I taught Claudio Reina, who was also on the U.S. national team, and kind of that next generation, taught him math. Colleen and I were, when we were living in California the first year we were married, while she was finishing up an externship at San Jose State in the counseling department, the U.S. soccer team came to play at Stanford, and Tab got us tickets. So we were able to go and see the team and meet them, you know, meet the members of the U.S. national team. So that was a lot of fun. I'm grateful for that. That was cool.
0: Well, and also too, like, there's a lot of musicians who are fans of soccer, especially if they're from England or somewhere where it's a bigger deal than the States, and they'll just go sit in the stands or in the, you know, the box seats or whatever, and just interact with the fans, and they'll treat them like they're just one of the boys, right? But what I love too, especially sports that aren't necessarily, I mean, because I can only speak from an American perspective, is when it's something you don't necessarily understand, getting to know the fans of why they love it. So just like music, just like your faith, like, understand why you love it, why you believe what you believe or you do what you do. So then you get to know the heart of that person more. Because, I mean, you're not just a passive soccer fan. You're a fan. You are in it. You even try to play because your adrenaline is pumping, and you're like, yeah, I'm not as good as so-and-so, but man, I love this game.
1: Yeah, and I wish people would have the same passion for their faith.
0: Oh, sure.
1: I mean, I'm not saying you go to mass with, like, paint on your face, like, you know, or a big J for Jesus.
0: I'm sure it's happened.
1: You know, like, at these athletic, I mean, like, people paint half their body, the team half color, right. And the other team, the other, like, what? Like, or write the numbers on their, like, what is it, Green Bay?
0: Yeah.
1: Like, for football, like, it's freezing cold, like, 0 degrees, and they'll be putting, you know, they'll be topless, the guys putting numbers and stuff.
0: Oh, yeah.
1: Like, you guys are insane. Imagine that kind of passion for Jesus, for our faith.
0: I would love
1: where
0: that.
1: You look forward to going to mass because you know what's happening, or you try to understand what's happening, you see what Jesus is doing for your life. You have that much passion and enthusiasm as you would to go to see an athletic event. That would be awesome. Again, I'm not saying go to church with Jesus tags or something on your face or whatever, colors or whatever, but that just that interior passion and joy that we show for these other secular things, if we show that for our faith, I think we could set the world on fire.
0: Well, and I did hear a priest one time actually compare, like, when we celebrate on social media when our teams have won championships and we go buy all the swag with the hats and the championship logo, that oftentimes then it's like, okay, now we're looking the next season. No, live in your championship for a while. And the same thing with our faith. When we have victories, no matter how big or small they may seem to other people, if God has worked something out in our lives, that's a championship moment. And to allow ourselves to live in that for a little bit before we go, okay, God, what's next? Like celebrate. Look what God did. Like, so there are ways that you can combine your sports passion and actions into your faith. Not necessarily dressing up for that occasion at a mass, but there are ways for us to then feel like, yeah, I'm championing for Jesus. Like, he's the team that I'm on, right?
1: Yeah, and in a sense, we already won the championship. Jesus rose from the dead. So, I mean, we already won.
0: Mic drop.
1: I mean, before the game even started, we already won.
0: Yeah.
1: You know, so Jesus is going to conquer the power of sin and death. So we may be going through something now, then we may be experiencing evil and hardships now, but we know the victory has already been won.
0: Yeah.
1: We just have to get ourselves to that place. We would participate fully in that victory in what Christ has done.
0: Yeah. Amen.
1: Awesome. I'm Deacon Harold Burke Sivers, listening to Beacon of Truth. And today, we're going to continue our series on reflections on the Bible called Understanding the Bible. Today, we're going to talk about the spiritual senses of Scripture. How do we understand what is being written in the Word? So I'd love to hear from you. What about Scripture? Does it make sense to you? In this show, we're talking about the spirit, the literal, historical, and the spiritual senses of Scripture. We'll explain what all that means. But if there's something about Scripture to you that doesn't make sense, give us a call. We'd love to hear from you today as we continue our series, Understanding the Bible, the Spiritual or the Senses of Scripture. 833-288-EWTN. That's 833-288. 3986.
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1: All right. Understanding the Bible, the senses of Scripture. That's our topic today. We're going to take about look at how we as Catholics understand what is written in the Word, what the human author contributes, and what God is trying to say through the Scriptures to each and every one of us. That's our topic. Hey, but if something about Scripture doesn't make sense, as we talk about the senses of Scripture, give us a call. Let's talk about it. Ask your question or give your comment. 833-288-EWTN. That's 833-288-3986. So on the network here, it says, one priest on the network in EWTN used to say, quote, if you have a great experience at a restaurant, you're telling someone about it at the water cooler the next day. Or in these days, on social media. But I mean, people take pictures of their food.
0: Yes.
1: And guilty. They post them on Instagram or Facebook or whatever thing that they're using. They talk about, oh, this food, this thing, and they're taking pictures and posting and making comments like they're a food critic, which is fine. There's nothing wrong with that at all. But the thing is, we're taking this experience and we're sharing it in all of these forms because we're excited about what we experienced. Mm-hmm. And so it continues here. When was the last time we did that about a good experience at church? That's a great question.
0: Yeah.
1: You know, we're willing to share these secular experiences, but if God moved you, if there was a reading or in the gospel or something in the homily that touched you, why are we not willing to share that experience of encountering God's powerful word in our lives and to share that experience with others?
0: Yeah. Well, and so many times you hear a lot of the same scriptures in Mass or, you know, as we go year A, B, C, whatever. You're like, oh, yeah, I've heard that. It doesn't really make sense to me. But at some point, either it does, and then maybe your epiphany on it could be what helps others to understand it. Right? We're not changing God's word. We're only changing our engagement of how it's affecting us in our understanding of Him and how it applies to our life.
1: Yeah, think about it. I mean, that's a good point. When we're posting pictures of food, let's say, at an experience at the restaurant, like what one of the priests of the network was talking about, we're not worried about what people think.
0: Right.
1: For example, it's, oh, I really love this mushroom risotto. You're not posting the picture. Or, you know, you're excited. You're not thinking, well, somebody may not like mushrooms.
0: Right.
1: You know, someone may not like risotto.
0: Yeah.
1: You're just excited about your experience. So why don't we do that with our faith? Oh, man, I was at church this weekend and Father said this, or Jesus spoke to me in this parable when he said this. Mm-hmm. But see, the thing is, the first thing we're worried about is, what are people going to say when I talk about Jesus? They're going to call me a Jesus freak. We're so worried about what other people think. That we're afraid to share our experience of Christ and our encounter with Christ.
0: Yeah.
1: I'm not saying everybody, but I mean in general, you know, we're reluctant to do that, and we shouldn't be.
0: Yeah. Well, and again, that's also something that people can't take away from you is your experience. Because how many times have you heard from people say, "Well, I went to that restaurant, I had that dish, it wasn't as good." Okay, well, I'm sorry that was your experience, but mine was that it was amazing. And I think that's the thing oftentimes can happen with church even, is people can have one bad experience and go, I'm not going back there. Okay, well, let's give it another try, you know?
1: Yeah, I was just meeting with a news anchor, a local one here in Port Louis Catholic, who talked about wearing their ashes on Ash Wednesday on the air.
0: Right.
1: You know, and they were kind of didn't do it before, and they did it, and they got some great comments back from me. Hey, thank you for showing your faith. I mean, that's the thing that we need to be thinking about, how someone may come to a deeper understanding of faith.
0: So true.
1: All right. 833-2-
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0: a nice clamp.
1: Yeah. Yeah. Is a cymbal tilt? Is that the same thing or is that different?
0: Yeah, it's a cymbal. It's just clamping the cymbal with his hand.
1: What it calls a cymbal choke, right?
0: Yeah.
1: Yeah, that's awesome.
0: I always
1: I have a slide now, but I don't use it that much.
0: Really? Come on now.
1: I gotta get used to playing with that thing, you know, and using it.
0: I always admire when they use like a Coke bottle or something, you know. It's like, wow.
1: Yeah.
0: Using the elements, you know, tea glass or something. Yeah.
1: Well, that's the thing. Like our faith, sometimes you have to kind of make it up as you go along. You have to, you know, you kind of have in your mind how things are supposed to go.
0: Yeah.
1: But then something happens and you have to change your plan. You have to adapt.
0: Sure.
1: You know, so it's like if you don't have a slide, oh, there's a Coke bottle, here's this. And, you know, and you make that adaptation, you make that change. And we got to be prepared to do that in our life. You see, that's why I love it. If we're always living, always looking toward Jesus, you know, living from our faith, not just living from in our head or living the idea of faith, but actually taking what we receive in Mass, Word, and Sacrament and living that out in the world every day to the best of our ability. Yes, we're going to struggle. Yes, we're going to fall, but we make that effort to do it. I think those changes, those adaptations will be more prepared to, when those things come, we'll be more prepared to deal with it because we're staying focused on Christ.
0: Yeah, well, and oftentimes when you share an experience of how you went through something that sounds incredibly frightening to someone else, you lean back on the fact of, well, God guided me through that step, or I had a peace knowing that that was the direction he was taking me. Because as people start to process their own things and the task in front of them, you know, oftentimes we pray for God to present a solution, and then when he does, it doesn't look like what we thought it would, or it's too scary to step out, but we watch other people of like faith step out, and we go, Lord, just help make me the ability to step out like they did. And you see enough of that, and then finally you become inspiration to others, and then you reap the rewards of watching how God has been waiting on you to take that first step.
1: Yeah, exactly. Love that. I'm Deacon Harold Burke Sivers, listening to Beacon of Truth. And today we're continuing our series called Understanding the Bible. Today we're taking a look at the senses of Scripture. So, in other words, how we interpret and understand the sacred words that are written there. Sometimes it can be a little bit confusing. Sometimes, like, well, wait a minute, what are they talking about here? And how is God speaking here? And this, and how are we supposed to understand what's being said? We're going to talk about that today, the spiritual senses of Scripture. And so, we'd love to hear from you. What about Scripture doesn't make sense to you? What is probably confusing, or what do you have questions about? Would love to have your call today as we talk about this, the senses of Scripture. 833-288-EWTN. That's 833-288-3986.
0: Lots of laughs going on tonight with the world over. Ramon Arroyo is opening up his stage to Dr. Ray Guarendi. Watch out.
1: Oh, boy.
0: Danger on the way. But Simple Steps to a Stronger Marriage. He's talking about his latest book. And then Kelly Conway, who is the daughter of comedian legend Tim Conway, is going to be sharing about her book called My Dad's Funnier Than Your Dad. And I believe that. That's, you know, one of those I would totally be down for. But you can catch the world over tonight with Ramon Arroyo. It is at 8 Eastern on EWTN TV and radio.
1: Yeah, I used to love the Carol Burnett show.
0: Oh, same.
1: Oh my goodness, man! It just, I know it was clean. There was no cursing, nothing like that. And it was just like, and it was just the way they interacted with each other.
0: Yeah,
1: and like they would just make each other laugh, like go off script and stuff. And those moments were just amazing. And when I see clips from that, I still laugh to this day.
0: Yeah,
1: you know, it just kills you. That it's so funny.
0: Yeah,
1: and the great physical comedian that he was as well. You know, well, Tim Conway.
0: And the

0: The folklore there is that they would run the sketches in rehearsal, and then when they would do it live, he would completely change what he was going to do so he could force his other castmates to break character. And so that's why they were always busting out, because they're like, that's not what we practiced, but it's funnier or as funny, you know, kept it fresh.
1: Yeah. And I think that's what made it so wonderful, too. So, yeah, so definitely check out The World Over Tonight for sure. All right, my friends, I'm Deacon Harold Burke Sivers, listening to Beacon of Truth, and today we're continuing our series called Understanding the Bible. We're taking a look at the senses of Scripture, and would love to hear from you. What about Scripture? Does it make sense, or you want to get a deeper sense of how God is speaking to you and to us through the Scriptures? 833-288-EWTN, that's 833-288-3986. 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That's 1-833-288-3986. Just give us your first name, how you're listening, followed by your brief question. Remember that message and data rates may apply. All right, let's dive into this. All right, so the senses of Scripture. Where am I getting this from, first of all? Well, first of all, this is the perennial teaching of the church. But if you want to read in more detail, because I'm going to actually just make this as simple as possible. If we want to read more detail on the church's teaching this, the Second Vatican Council document, Dei Verbum, the Word of God, paragraph 12, you know, start from there. Again, it's not hard reading. I think you'll find it very enlightening, as a matter of fact. So Dei Verbum is the Second Vatican Council document on the Word of God. And starting in paragraph 12, it helps us to understand recognize how to understand and interpret God's Word. And then also the Catechism. If you start at paragraph like 109, 110, right in there, that's kind of where I'm drawing from. All right, but I'm obviously going to put in my own words here. So when we talk about understanding the Scripture, don't worry about the term. It's called hermeneutics. All that means is it's the science of interpretation, how we interpret the sacred words that are before us in the Bible. And there's this fourfold sense, what the Catechism calls the fourfold senses of Scripture. There is a literal sense. And then there's a spiritual sense. And so there's four of them all together. So the literal sense is one sense, and then there's three different spiritual senses of Scripture. So let's get into this. So the literal sense is literally, now literal doesn't mean word for word literal, okay? It means more literary sense or literal historical sense. In other words, the meaning of the words. So, okay, great. For example, in Genesis chapter 2, it says that the Lord God put the man to sleep, and then while he was asleep, he took out a rib and built up a woman. Okay? So the word there in Hebrew for rib, it says in Hebrew it says selau. Now selau doesn't mean rib. In fact, the word rib is not there at all in the Hebrew. But in the English, it put the word rib in, because selau means side. So if you read it in Hebrew, it says, he took his side and created her, not rib. So why in English did they put the word rib in there when it doesn't say it in the original language? So because if you were to put it in English, he took his side and created her. Now, if you read that, okay, side means many things for us, like left side, right side, side of fries. Like, I mean, so what do you mean by side? But if you read Hebrew selau, someone from that culture would have read that and knew that they meant the middle. The side meaning like the side. But why? If he took a bone from the upper part of the body, she'd be greater than him. If he used a bone from the lower part of the body, she'd be less than him. He took a rib from the side to show us he's equal to him. So selau has that sense, but in English, that doesn't come across. So they had to put another word in there that's not there in the Hebrew, which is rib. See, so it's things like that. We talk about the literal sense. That's what we're talking about. The meaning of the words, the history, the understanding. And why I'm so grateful for people like Dr. Scott Hahn, Dr. Johns Bergsma, Dr. Brant Petrie, You know, they've taken some of these Jewish roots and Jewish understandings and got that across to us so that we can understand the context from which something in the Bible was written, so we can have a deeper meaning of what we're reading in the scriptures. When we understand the context of when Jesus says something, this is the context and the background that helps us to understand why Jesus said what he did, or why the certain actions were taken in the Bible. So it's good. It's good that we have this literal sense. Again, this more literary sense. So what we mean by this is what the human author intended to teach his audience, and what he wanted his audience to understand. Right? Now, sometimes we can't always know this with great precision, but that's the understanding. So we talk about the literal sense or the literal historical sense. This is what the human author intended to teach, and what he wanted his audience to understand. All right, so that's what we mean by the literal sense there. So the goal is not to say, well, God doesn't have a say here, okay, or God's what God says is not important. No. For us, it's both and, right? So we're using literary form. So, for example, there's some books that are historical. There are some books that are prophetic. There are some books that are poetic, like the Psalms, right? And so different literary forms are trying to get across different ways of saying things. So we look at the literary form. We look at the historical context. What was happening in the world at the time that these things were written? So in the events, particularly in the Old Testament, what was going on in the world at the time? What were some of the other cultures? What were some of the other practices of the other cultures at the time? So we look at all that. We look at archaeology, right? We look at different ways that things were communicated. Right, so we talk about the literal sense or the literary sense. That's what we're talking about here. Now, the form, one of the formal words we use is exegesis. Right, this it's a critical analysis of a particular parts of the scripture. So what we don't want to do though is focus so much on this literary sense, understanding the background and the language and the syntax and archaeology, that we forget that what the human author is trying to express, that we forget that God is using all of that literal historical analysis and criticism in order to speak to us about the truth of who God is and the message that God wants to get across to us, which is always focused on covenant relationship. Right, that's the key. So although the human authors were inspired by the Holy Spirit was infusing into their words meaning that may have even exceeded their own understanding. You know, so for example, when Isaiah was writing Isaiah 53, when he talks about the suffering servant, right, or when David wrote in Psalm 22. Right, was one of the messianic psalms, or what I call the messianic psalm of fulfillment, because those particular psalms by David, we see its fulfillment in Christ. So, for example, David is writing about the crucifixion in Psalm 22. This is 900 years before Jesus was even born. He's talking about the crucifixion. They tear holes in my hands and my feet and lay me in the dust of death. I can count every one of my bones. These people stare at me and gloat. They throw dice for my clothes. So that was written centuries before Jesus was even born. But yet we see see that he's pointing, that David is pointing toward the Messiah, pointing toward the fullness of scripture, which and fullness of revelation, which is encapsulated in Jesus Christ, right? So we look at the historical, we look at all of that because everything points to Jesus. So that's what we mean by the literal sense or the literary sense, the literal historical sense. But there's also spiritual senses of scripture. So the literal sense is what the human author is trying to express. But then we have the spiritual sense, what the divine author was trying to express using the methods of human communication in order to get across a very deep message. That's why even thousands of years after the Bible was written, we still are having deepening, ever deepening understanding of how God is speaking to us in and through His Word. But we'd love to hear from you today. We're continuing our series called Understanding the Bible. Today we're looking at the senses of Scripture. We'd love to hear from you. What about the Bible doesn't make sense? You know, would love to hear your thoughts. Deacon, I was reading this and I'm having trouble wrapping my mind around this. Or what verses did the church say, well, it means this? Because there are a number of verses, very few, where the church actually says, this is what it means. And it doesn't mean anything else. For example, Jesus in John chapter 6, obviously talking about the Eucharist, my bread, the food that, unless you eat my flesh and drink my blood, you have no life. Obviously talking about the Eucharist there. That's clear. But there are other verses that have what's called multivalent meaning, different levels and layers of meaning for things. It can mean one thing or it can mean something else. There's different levels of meaning that can touch different points in your life or your journey of faith. It's beautiful. So all of it comes together. But we'd love to hear from you. If there are things about Scripture that doesn't make sense, or if you just have some general questions about how we understand what we're reading in the Word of God, give us a call, 833-288-EWTN. That's 833-288-3986. And don't forget, you can always text us, 1-833-288-EWTN. That's 1-833-288-3986. Just give us your first name, how you're listening, followed by your brief question or comment. Remember that message and data rates may apply. So what are these spiritual senses of Scripture? There are three of them. Okay, let me give you the names, and then I'll explain them. Okay, we have the allegorical, the tropological, and the anagogical. Big words, let's dive in. So the first one is the allegorical sense. So if you want to apply a spiritual attribute, a theological virtue to each of these, so the allegorical sense would be faith, the tropological or moral sense would be love, and the anagogical sense would be hope. So faith, hope, and love. That's a simple way of understanding these spiritual senses of Scripture. So we have the allegorical sense. So here's what that means. What we talk about, another word we use for the allegorical sense is typology. Okay, so what things in the Old Testament point toward Jesus in the New? All right, so for example, Moses leading the people through the Red Sea from slavery to Egypt to freedom, or again, in the but they're heading toward the Promised Land. They're not the Promised Land yet. They still got 40 years to go, but they cross out of slavery into the journey to freedom. And so we would see baptism. So we would see the crossing of the Red Sea as a type, as an allegory that points toward baptism. So in baptism, we wash away the stain of original sin. We leave the stain of sin behind. And through the waters of baptism, we enter into the journey of the ultimate freedom, which will be life with God forever in heaven. See, so they're wandering 40 years through the desert, and it may be 40 years for us, 80 years for us, 15 years for us. We don't know how long our life is, but the Lord is leading and guiding us into freedom once we've freed the freedom from slavery. So the crossing of the Red Sea would be a typological image that points toward baptism. That's just one of many different ways we talk about the allegorical sense. The other one is the tropological or moral sense. So how is the Scripture speaking to us about how we are to live our life in Christ? So for example, the Ten Commandments, right? Exodus chapter 20, verse 10, right? Would be the listing of, and also Deuteronomy as well, but the Ten Commandments. So these would be the articulation of the natural moral law. That's the law that God implants in each and every person's heart, no matter their race, color, nationality, religious background. We all have this natural moral law which says do good and avoid evil. So how does Scripture speaking to us about the moral life, right? how we live our faith, how we put our life of faith in God into practice in our life every day. How do we imbibe that and then live that out? That would be the second sense. And the third sense is the anagogical sense. So that comes from a Greek word anagogia, which means to look upward. So in other words, what we're reading in Scripture, how does that point us toward our ultimate end, our ultimate purpose, our ultimate meaning, our ultimate fulfillment, which is spending life with God forever, Him, the beatific vision, seeing God face to face. And so those are the three different senses, spiritual senses, that the Scriptures are trying to impart to us as we continue our journey of faith. Would love to hear from you as we continue our series, Understanding the Bible, the senses of Scripture. And what is it about Scripture to you that doesn't make sense? Or you want to have a fuller sense of how God is speaking through the Scriptures? Give us a call today on Beacon of Truth, 833-288-EWTN. That's 833-288-3986. Bob asks, what about the part of Mark where he says Mary and Jesus' brothers tried to stop Jesus' mission? How are we supposed to explain that Mary was without sin if Mark makes it sound like she tried to stand in the way of the kingdom? Okay, couple things here. So first of all, Mary and Jesus, quote unquote brothers, he didn't have biological brothers. Remember, the word that's used there for brothers is the same word that's used in the Old Testament Septuagint for family relatives or relations, or even it can mean close friends, but mostly kind of just extended family kind of a thing, Adelphoi, right? So, so for example, it says Jesus' brothers, but then later on, when you see who these people are, they're actually apostles. They're not actual uterine brothers of Jesus. So that's the first thing. So the second thing is they went, because people were concerned what Jesus was teaching. So they went to him he said, your mother and your brothers are here. Because they're just, first of all, I think they went for his safety, because they said, well, these people are getting angry, people are getting upset. This may be a safety issue for Jesus as he goes around to these different places preaching the gospel. So I don't think they were necessarily trying to stop him from preaching. I think they were just trying to just find out what exactly is he saying here, like, you know, just to let him know that people are concerned about the things that he's saying. And so I think that's more of what was going on there. So it has nothing to do with Mary being without sin, trying to stop his mission. Because, I mean, what does she even say? Her last words in Scripture is, do whatever he tells you, right? So her last words point us to fulfill the message of Jesus, the gospel, to live the gospel out with passion and conviction. So I just think they were concerned for his safety. I think they were concerned because people were getting upset with what he was saying, and they wanted to talk to him about it. But that doesn't mean they were necessarily trying to stop his mission from what he was doing. And in Jesus' response, you know, is not disrespectful. He goes, well, your mother and your brothers here. Well, who is my mother? Whoever does the will of God, that's my mother. That's my brother. He wasn't dismissing them or dissing them. Because remember, Mary followed God's will perfectly. She said yes to becoming the mother of the Messiah. She said yes to giving flesh to the word of God, right? To giving God a body through her in only a way that a woman could. You know, so she was the one who's, you know, if anyone fulfills what Jesus is talking about, it's her. So he was saying, yes, yeah, maybe my mother and my relatives, my friends are here. That's great. But those who also listen to my word and to live it out, those are also my mother and my brothers and my sisters, right? Which is each and every one of us. Right, so that's what I would say there. All right, we're trying to make sense of Scripture, talking about the spiritual senses of Scripture today on Beacon of Truth, and as our part of our continuing series called Understanding the Bible. Right, Understanding the Bible. So there's so many examples we can use of these different senses of Scripture. Let's give you another one here. So, for example. the Lehem HaPanim. So in Exodus, it talks about the bread of the presence, the Lehem HaPanim, or the Panim could also mean face. The bread of the presence, the holy bread, the bread of the face. Well, whose presence? Whose face? God's. So that the bread of the presence, the holy bread of God, was always kept in the tabernacle. And the book of Leviticus is very clear. Whenever the Lehem HaPanim was in the tabernacle, there had to be a light that was continually burning to show the presence of the holy bread, the Lehem HaPanim, beside the tabernacle. Hello? Walk into a Catholic church. There's a tabernacle with the Eucharist, body, blood, soul, divinity of Jesus in the ciborium. And there is a light. That's where we get that from. So you see? So again, we see the type in the Old Testament. We see that fulfilled in Jesus in the New Testament. All right, my friends. Tomorrow, we're going to talk about discrimination against motherhood. Very interesting topic. And of course, we can remember to stream today's show and all of the EWTN radio content by visiting Podcast Central at EWTN.com/radio, or just go to the EWTN app. And until we're together again, my friends, may Almighty God bless you, keep you, and protect you. The Father and the Son and the Holy Spirit. Amen.
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8: 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We still might wonder, if we all pray to God, on whose side is God? God's side is determined not by geography, but by those who do his will. If all mankind prayed right, they would all be praying for the same intention: thy will be done on earth as it is in heaven. And what is that will? The reign of justice and charity in the hearts of men.
7: More reflections like these from Bishop Sheen can be found in the book, Lord, Teach Us to Pray, from Sophia Institute Press at sophiainstitute.com.
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12: The Moses Ministry Team is praying for your personal intentions. 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Dear Jesus, in the sacrament of the altar, be forever thanked and praised. Love, who, out of infinite love for me, an ungrateful sinner, did assume our human nature, did shed thy most precious blood in the cruel scourging, and did expire on a shameful cross for our eternal welfare. Now, illumined with lively faith, I humbly beseech thee, give me strength and courage to destroy every evil passion which sways my heart, to bless thee by the exact fulfillment of my duties, supremely to hate all sin, and thus to become a saint. To let our Moses Ministry Team pray for you, email prayer@redsearadio.org, and remember, pray without ceasing.
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14: 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Even when the people of God are not faithful, He is faithful to them. It is as true today as it was in the time of Elijah. God's faithfulness will never end.
15: Hi, my name is Father Mike Schmitz, and you're listening to The Bible in a Year, where we encounter God's voice and live life through the lens of Scripture. Using the Great Adventure Bible timeline, we'll read all the way from Genesis to Revelation, discovering how the story of salvation unfolds and how we fit into that story today. The Great Adventure Bible timeline was developed by Jeff Cavins and is provided by Ascension, who produced and funded this program. It is day 169. We are reading from 1 Kings 22, 2 Chronicles 23, and the last chapter of the Song of Solomon, chapter 8. The first book of Kings, chapter 22. Judah and Israel join to fight the Syrians. For 3 years, Syria and Israel continued without war. But in the third year, Jehoshaphat, the king of Judah, came down to the king of Israel. And the king of Israel said to his servants, "Do you know that Ramoth-Gilead belongs to us, and we keep quiet and do not take it out of the hand of the king of Syria?" And he said to Jehoshaphat, "Will you go with me to battle at Ramoth-Gilead?" And Jehoshaphat said to the king of Israel, "I am as you are, my people as your people, my horses as your horses." And Jehoshaphat said to the king of Israel, "Inquire first for the word of the Lord." Then the king of Israel gathered the prophets together, about 400 men, and said to them, "Shall I go to battle against Ramoth-Gilead, or shall I forbear?" And they said, "Go up, for the Lord will give it into the hand of the king." But Jehoshaphat said, "Is there not here another prophet of the Lord of whom we may inquire?" And the king of Israel said to Jehoshaphat, "There is yet one man by whom we may inquire of the Lord, Micaiah, the son of Imlah, but I hate him, for he never prophesies good concerning me, but evil." And Jehoshaphat said, "Let not the king say so." Then the king of Israel summoned an officer and said, "Bring quickly Micaiah, the son of Imlah." Now the king of Israel and Jehoshaphat, the king of Judah, were sitting on their thrones, wearing their robes at the threshing floor at the entrance of the gate of Samaria. And all the prophets were prophesying before them. And Zedekiah, the son of Chenaanah, made for himself horns of iron and said, "Thus says the Lord, with these you shall push the Syrians until they are destroyed." And all the prophets prophesied so and said, "Go up to Ramoth-Gilead in triumph. The Lord will give it into the hand of the king." Micaiah's prophecy. And the messenger who went to summon Micaiah said to him, "Behold, the words of the prophets with one accord are favorable to the king. Let your word be like the word of one of them, and speak favorably." But Micaiah said,
16: as the Lord lives, what the Lord says to me, that I will speak. And when he had come to the king said to him, Micaiah, shall we go to Ramoth Gilead to battle, or shall we forbear? And he answered him, go up and triumph. The Lord will give it into the hand of the king. But the king said to him, how many times shall I adjure you that you speak to me nothing but the truth in the name of the Lord? And he said, I saw all Israel scattered upon the mountains as sheep that have no shepherd. And the Lord said, these have no master. Let each return to his home in peace. And the king of Israel said to Jehoshaphat, did I not tell you that he would not prophesy good concerning me, but evil? And Micaiah said, therefore, hear the word of the Lord. I saw the Lord sitting on his throne, and all the host of heaven standing beside him on his right hand and on his left. And the Lord said, who will entice Ahab that he may go up and fall at Ramoth Gilead? And one said one thing, and another said another. Then a spirit came forward and stood before the Lord, saying, I will entice him. And the Lord said to him, by what means? And he said, I will go forth and will be a lying spirit in the mouth of all his prophets. And he said, you are to entice him, and you shall succeed. Go forth and do so. Now therefore, behold, the Lord has put a lying spirit in the mouth of all these your prophets. The Lord has spoken evil concerning you. Then Zedekiah, the son of Chenaanah, came near and struck Micaiah on the cheek and said, how did the spirit of the Lord go from me to speak to you? And Micaiah said, behold, you shall see on that day when you go into an inner chamber to hide yourself. And the king of Israel said, seize Micaiah and take him back to Amon, the governor of the city, and to Joash, the king's son, and say, thus says the king, put this fellow in prison and feed him with scant fare of bread and water until I come in peace. And Micaiah said, if you return in peace, the Lord has not spoken by me. And he said, hear, all you peoples. Defeat and death of Ahab. So the king of Israel and Jehoshaphat, the king of Judah, went up to Ramoth Gilead. And the king of Israel said to Jehoshaphat, I will disguise myself and go into battle, but you wear your robes. And the king of Israel disguised himself and went into battle. Now the king of Syria had commanded the 32 captains of his chariots, fight with neither small nor great, but only with the king of Israel. And when the captains of the chariots saw Jehoshaphat, they said, it is surely the king of Israel. So they turned to fight against him, and Jehoshaphat cried out. And when the captains of the chariots saw that it was not the king of Israel, they turned back from pursuing him. But a certain man drew his bow by chance and struck the king of Israel between the scale armor and the breastplate. Therefore, he said to the driver of his chariot, turn about and carry me out of the battle, for I am wounded. And the battle grew hot that day, and the king was propped up in his chariot facing the Syrians until at evening he died. And the blood of the wound flowed into the bottom of the chariot. And about sunset, a cry went through the army, every man to his city and every man to his country. So the king died and was brought to Samaria, and they buried the king in Samaria. And they washed the chariot by the pool of Samaria, and the dogs licked up his blood, and the harlots washed themselves in it according to the word of the Lord which he had spoken. Now the rest of the acts of Ahab, and all that he did, and the ivory house which he had built, and all the cities that he had built, are they not written in the book of the chronicles of the kings of Israel? So Ahab slept with his fathers, and Ahaziah his son reigned in his stead. Jehoshaphat reigns over Judah. Jehoshaphat, the son of Asa, began to reign over Judah in the fourth year of Ahab, king of Israel. Jehoshaphat was 35 years old when he began to reign, and he reigned 25 years in Jerusalem. His mother's name was Azubah, the daughter of Shilhi. He walked in all the way of Asa, his father. He did not turn aside from it, doing what was right in the sight of the Lord. Yet the high places were not taken away, and the people still sacrificed and burned incense on the high places. Jehoshaphat also made peace with the king of Israel. Now the rest of the acts of Jehoshaphat, and his might that he showed, and how he warred, are they not written in the book of the chronicles of the kings of Judah? And the remnant of the male cult prostitutes who remained in the days of his father Asa, he exterminated from the land. There was no king in Edom. A deputy was king. Jehoshaphat made ships of Tarshish to go to Ophir for gold, but they did not go, for the ships were wrecked at Ezion-Geber. Then Ahaziah, the son of Ahab, said to Jehoshaphat, let my servants go with your servants in the ships. But Jehoshaphat was not willing. And Jehoshaphat slept with his fathers and was buried with his fathers in the city of David his father. And Jehoram his son reigned in his stead. Ahaziah reigns over Israel. Ahaziah, the son of Ahab, began to reign over Israel in Samaria in the 17th year of Jehoshaphat, king of Judah, and he reigned 2 years over Israel. He did what was evil in the sight of the Lord, and walked in the way of his father, and in the way of his mother, and in the way of Jeroboam, the son of Nebat, who made Israel to sin. He served Baal, and worshipped him, and provoked the Lord, the God of Israel, to anger in every way that his father had done. The second book of Chronicles, chapter 23. But in the 7th year, Jehoiada took courage, and entered into a compact with the commanders of hundreds, Azariah the son of Jehoram, Ishmael the son of Jehohanan, Azariah the son of Obed, Maaseiah the son of Adaiah, and Elishaphat the son of Zichri. And they went about through Judah, and gathered the Levites from all the cities of Judah, and the heads of fathers' houses of Israel, and they came to Jerusalem. And all the assembly made a covenant with the king in the house of God, and Jehoiada said to them, "Behold the king's son. Let him reign, as the Lord spoke concerning the sons of David. This is the thing that you shall do. Of you priests and Levites who come off duty on the Sabbath, one third shall be gatekeepers, and one third shall be at the king's house, and one third at the gate of the foundation. And all the people shall be in the courts of the house of the Lord. Let no one enter the house of the Lord except the priests and ministering Levites. They may enter, for they are holy. But all the people shall keep the charge of the Lord. The Levites shall surround the king, each with his weapons in his hand, and whoever enters the house shall be slain. Be with the king when he comes in and when he goes out." Joash crowned king of Judah. The Levites and all Judah did according to all that Jehoiada the priest commanded. They each brought his men, who were to go off duty on the Sabbath, with those who were to come on duty on the Sabbath. For Jehoiada the priest did not dismiss the divisions. And Jehoiada the priest delivered to the captains the spears and the large and small shields that had been King David's, which were in the house of God. And he set all the people as a guard for the king, every man with his weapon in his hand, from the south side of the house to the north side of the house, around the altar and the house. Then he brought out the king's son and put the crown on him and gave him the covenant, and they proclaimed him king. And Jehoiada and his sons anointed him, and they said, "Long live the king." Athaliah slain. When Athaliah heard the noise of the people running and praising the king, she went into the house of the Lord to the people. And when she looked, there was the king standing by his pillar at the entrance, and the captains and the trumpeters beside the king, and all the people of the land rejoicing and blowing trumpets, and the singers with their musical instruments leading in the celebration. And Athaliah tore her clothes and cried, "Treason! Treason!" Then Jehoiada the priest brought out the captains who were set over the army, saying to them, "Bring her out between the ranks. Anyone who follows her is to be slain with the sword." For the priest said, "Do not slay her in the house of the Lord." So they laid hands on her, and she went into the entrance of the horse gate of the king's house, and they slew her there. Jehoiada's covenant. And Jehoiada made a covenant between himself and all the people and the king that they should be the Lord's people. Then all the people went to the house of Baal and tore it down. His altars and his images they broke in pieces, and they slew Matan, the priest of Baal, before the altars. And Jehoiada posted watchmen for the house of the Lord under the direction of the Levitical priests and the Levites whom David had organized to be in charge of the house of the Lord, to offer burnt offerings to the Lord, as it is written in the law of Moses, with rejoicing and with singing, according to the order of David. They stationed the gatekeepers at the gates of the house of the Lord, so that no one should enter who was in any way unclean. And he took the captains, the nobles, the governors of the people, and all the people of the land, and they brought the king down from the house of the Lord, marching through the upper gate to the king's house. And they set the king upon the royal throne. So all the people of the land rejoiced, and the city was quiet after Athaliah had been slain with the sword. The Song of Solomon, chapter 8. Metaphors of Love. Oh, that you were like a brother to me that nursed at my mother's breast. If I met you outside, I would kiss you, and none would despise me. I would lead you and bring you into the house of my mother and into the chamber of her that conceived me. I would give you spiced wine to drink, the juice of my pomegranates. Oh, that his left hand were under my head, and that his right hand embraced me. I adjure you, O daughters of Jerusalem, that you stir not up nor awaken love until it please. Who is that coming up from the wilderness, leaning upon her beloved? Under the apple tree I awakened you. There your mother was in travail with you. There she bore you who was in travail. Set me as a seal upon your heart, as a seal upon your arm. for love is strong as death. Jealousy is cruel as the grave. Its flashes are flashes of fire, a most vehement flame. Many waters cannot quench love, neither can floods drown it. If a man offered for love all the wealth of his house, it would be utterly scorned. We have a little sister, and she has no breasts. What shall we do for our sister on the day when she is spoken for? If she is a wall, we will build upon her a battlement of silver, but if she is a door, we will enclose her with the boards of cedar. I was a wall, and my breasts were like towers. Then I was in his eyes as one who brings peace. Solomon had a vineyard at Baal Hamon. He let out the vineyard to keepers. Each one was to bring for its fruit 1,000 pieces of silver. My vineyard, my very own, is for myself. You, O Solomon, may have 1,000, and the keepers of the fruit 200. O you who dwell in the gardens, my companions are listening for your voice. Let me hear it. Make haste, my beloved, and be like a gazelle or a young stag upon the mountain of spices. Father, we know that it's true. Stern as death is love. Love is as strong as death. His relentless devotion is relentless as the netherworld. And so we recognize that not only is love as strong as death, but love led you, God, to death for us, for our sake, in pursuit of us, so that you could draw us near to your heart, so that you could make us your children, so that you could love us in the way that you desire to love us. Love is as strong as death. And so we pray, set me as a seal. Set me as a seal upon your heart, as a seal upon your arm. And help us live every day as yours, as your beloved. In Jesus' name we pray. In the name of the Father, and of the Son, and of the Holy Spirit. Amen. Okay, so here we are. We have kind of a remake here today. We have 1 Kings chapter 22, which is a throwback to what we read in 2 Chronicles already of how Judah and Israel joined to fight the Syrians. We have Jehoshaphat, king of Judah, right in the south, and we have Ahab, the king of Israel, in the north. And what's happening? They're going to go fight against the Syrians. And so what do? Jehoshaphat, who's a pretty legit guy, and he says, hey, let's inquire of the Lord first about this. Ahab gets all the prophets who are agreeing with him. Yeah. They're all saying legit, let's go for it. But Jehoshaphat basically asks, okay, this is all unanimous. Are we sure? Are we really sure that these are all the prophets of God, that this is what God has said? And Ahab, being Ahab, says, well, there's one guy and I don't like what he says because his name is Micaiah and he always prophesies bad against me. We already heard this story. Micaiah comes up and says, nope, go ahead. You'll have the victory. And Ahab knows that he's lying to him. So he says, no, tell me the truth. And Micaiah basically says, yeah, you're going to die. And so there's this, that's what happens. We have the death and defeat of Ahab and the end of the book, first book of Kings, chapter 22. We have the death and defeat of Ahab. And yes, just like the prophecy had said, that dogs would lick up his blood and that harlots would bathe in his blood because he bled out into the chariot and they rinsed the chariot out in that water. Dogs drank and harlots bathed. And then we also have Jehoshaphat reigning over Judah, his death, and Ahaziah coming into power at the very last chapter of 1 Kings chapter 22. Remember, Jehoshaphat, good king, just like Asa, his father. And then what we have then is Ahaziah, who's going to be a bad king. And then all the way in 2 Chronicles chapter 23, we have this story of Athaliah. So Athaliah, remember, she is the daughter of Ahab. She was the wife of Jehoram, and she was the mom of Ahaziah. And after Ahaziah died, what did Athaliah do? Athaliah killed the rest of the royal family of Judah, wanting to eliminate any claim that Judah had to the throne. It made herself essentially the queen. For 6 years, she reigned as queen, but she didn't know that one of her daughters, one of the daughters of Ahaziah, had hidden away her son, Joash. So here we are in chapter 23, where Joash has been hidden away for six years, and all of the rulers of Israel, they know that Athaliah is not a good egg, that she is not someone they want to be the queen forever. And they also know that, so importantly, even more importantly, is that Joash is in the line of King David, in the line of Abraham. And this is just massively, massively important. It's from the line of Judah that the ultimate king is going to come, that this promise was David and his successors forever. And so they gather around. All the priests gather around, and Joash is crowned king of Judah at a tender age, young boy, and Athaliah is slain. Jehoiada, right? Jehoiada the priest makes a covenant between himself and all the people and the king that they should be the Lord's people. And this is so important. There's a bit of restoration. Joash is only 7 years old when he begins to reign, but he has some good people around him, at least at first, some good people around him. And so there is a great start to Joash's reign. Jehoiada, the priest, making a covenant between himself and all the people and the king that they should be the Lord's. This is a restoration because under Athaliah, remember the daughter of Ahab, that there's no faithfulness to the Lord. So this is how the life is up in the north, just constant unfaithfulness. And so the prophets are going to be sent to the north many, many times saying, if you don't repent, the Lord is going to allow you to disappear from the face of the earth. In the south, we have good kings, we have bad kings. We just had one of the bad kings, Ahaziah, followed by a bad queen, Athaliah, and now a good king, Joash. And so we're going to follow this up and down journey, but all the while we're following God's promise. And God's promise is he is going to be faithful even when his people are not faithful. And that is true for every one of us, that God is faithful to us even when we are not faithful followers of him. We're not faithful sons or daughters. He is a faithful dad. And so we pray for each other. I'm praying for you. Please pray for me. My name is Father Mike. I cannot wait to see you tomorrow. God bless.

0: That was day 169 of Bible in a Year with Father Mike Schmitz. And now we'd like to share audio from a video called Signs, Wonders, Miracles, and Healings. Do they still happen? With Father Mark Mary and Father Columba from the Ascension Presents YouTube channel.
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2: Hi, I'm Father Columba.
1: And we are the Franciscan Friars of the Renewal, and this is Ascension Presents. Father Columba from our friary in Bradford is with us again. And he's going to teach us a new word. He just taught me a new word a few minutes ago. He's going to teach us a new word and talk to us about signs and wonders and a healthy relationship to them.
2: Mm. Even from the Old Testament, they talked about signs and wonders. And they had loads of them, Old Testament stuff, especially if you think of like Exodus. And then New Testament, there's lots of them as well. Jesus, of course, working piles of them. And it was very remarkable. And then you see, as soon as Jesus ascends and you see the church, especially the apostles, they're all doing signs and wonders. And it becomes this thing. And there's this connection where Jesus kind of commissions them to do this same thing. But just read that little bit. In the end of Mark's gospel. So this is the very, very, very end of Mark's gospel. And it says, "And they went forth and preached everywhere while the Lord worked with them and confirmed the message by the signs that attended it." Just prior to that, he also says, he commissions them to go out, and he says, "Signs will accompany those who believe in my name," and he lists a couple. So there's this thing of him commissioning, not just proclaim the gospel, not just go out and be like me, be good Christians, but he said, like, do these signs. St. Paul, especially in 1 Corinthians, he talks about it to the whole church, because we can think, oh, well, it's just the apostles. And St. Paul, well, he was an apostle. But St. Paul talks about like the whole church. They're all manifesting these amazing, these signs and wonders. Yeah, so then you kind of go through all of church history and there's this continuing experience of this. St. Augustine, he had an interesting one where he said, I think it stopped. He thought, well, maybe it was just in the early church and it's not anymore. And then he kind of, you know, he scratched his beard. I don't know if he had a beard. And he had to think about it, and he sort of, I'll need to check this. And he did something of a survey. I don't know what exactly that looked like, but he basically repented of what he had said because he got so many testimonies back from all over his diocese. And this is just one diocese in the whole wide Christian world back in the 4th, 5th century. The Catholic Church has never said that miracles like this, signs and wonders, have stopped. That's called cessationism. Was that, that's a new word. Yay!
1: I wonder if you're going to use it.
2: Yeah,
1: or not.
2: Yeah. No pressure. Cessationism, meaning to have ceased. It definitely came out big time among the reformers in the 16th century because the Catholics apparently were saying to them, well, if your doctrine is true, show us the proof. Proof meaning show us your signs and wonders. And their emphasis, particularly on the sign nature of miracles, that they point to something, just as it says here in Mark. They went forth, they preached everywhere while the Lord worked with them and confirmed the message. So that's what the sign aspect means of this, signs and wonders. It confirms that, like, yes, God is saying, this is from me, big thumbs up. This wasn't happening among the reformers, Martin Luther, etc. So they developed this thing called cessationism. They said, oh no, it was just the apostles, it was just the early church, because then that covers, you know, in the Church of Corinth. Like, oh, yeah, but as soon as, you know, St. John, the last of the apostles, died, it ceased. But the Catholic Church has never held to that. So we believe, you know, in modern day, you have Lourdes, Our Lady of Lourdes appearing, and then her giving this gift of the fountain there and saying, if you wash, you'll be clean. And the number of testimonies it's off the charts. And then the saints. So it's not just that, oh, your man back in the day, you know, he worked loads of miracles, he's a great man. He's a guy of great faith. Padre Pio is the same. Pio is the big one. Oh my God. In Derry, Northern Ireland, where I used to live. They're not sure about Jesus, but they're really sure about St. Pio. To become a canonized saint, a blessed in the church, it's not enough to be virtuous, but also there must be evidence of supernatural activity. There must be particularly miracles, signs and wonders, which are wonderful, but they're also signs. And I would say that in terms of like a healthy attitude, it can be tempting if you are in a situation where there's miracles happening, healings or other things happening, to kind of make them the goal, almost like a little idol. Oh my God. such and such was healed of cancer because we prayed to, you know, Saint so-and-so, which is amazing. It's like, oh, praise God, that's great. And think that's the goal of miracles, but it's not. The goal of them in this before, you know, the final coming and we're all, you know, with the Lord, the purpose is to point to God. The purpose is to reveal that God is real, to confirm, especially the message of the gospel, which is what Jesus did. My dad likes to describe the miracles of Jesus as Jesus' advertising campaign. That's why people are like the guys with the paralytic friend, you know, they bring their friend, not because, oh, this guy's doctrine is amazing. We have to go and hear Jesus preach. It's like, no, that wasn't their first attraction. It was because their friend is paralyzed and they've heard stories. This guy can heal. So they went, but then there's this whole interaction about the guy's sins being forgiven and him seeing the faith of the four friends. So they're all sort of brought into this engagement of faith, of hearing the word, of hearing the testimony that Jesus has the power to forgive sins. Like the heart of the gospel is communicated in the midst and inseparably from this beautiful act of God's mercy and kindness. And plus it also, it's a sign of his heart. You know, he's not the God of, but Jesus reveals that God is the heart. He's a heart of mercy. That word compassion, especially in Luke, he sees us in our misery, even our physical sufferings, and he's moved and he wants to help us. And that reveals his greater mercy of the forgiveness of sins, etc.
1: I'd say, you know, in my own religious life and in the communal life of being a part of the community, we've seen loads of these, of like signs and wonders in many different ways, right? Next week, Father Columba will be back to share a bit of like a testimony of how he's just kind of a very concrete example of this happening and the fruit of it. But one of the reasons I think it's helpful for me to hear about it again and why I wanted to share again here is just, I think personally, for most of my life, I've had a temptation towards, I wouldn't have called it sensationalism or sensationism. Sensation? So what is it?
2: Cessationism.
1: I wouldn't have called it cessationism, but it's almost like a bit of like a materialism as well, or just kind of like a not wanting to be weird. And so like, you know, for the other people. And so like downplaying like the supernatural component of our life, but it's, we follow Jesus and we're responding to the gospel. And it's just abundantly clear that the Lord was doing signs and wonders and healing people, and that it continued in the early church and it's continued in the saints and it continues today. I think it's important to be confronted with these and to allow this to communicate like faith and encouragement and confidence. I really believe deeply that the signs do confirm the word, that the Lord is who he says he is. The church is who the church says she is. It's just all true. We can sometimes get caught up in some like little argument about this or that or discussion on this or that. But it's like, let's just look at the concrete facts and realities, and that the Lord continues to heal and to do mighty, mighty works in the world today. And for me, again, this is a great source of encouragement and faith as well.
2: Just to tack on there, that we don't want to slip into sensationalism where it's all about the miracle for the miracle's sake.
1: Correct.
2: And it's confusing because they're very similar words.
1: They are very similar words. Yeah.
2: We want to stay in the middle. You know, to be truly Catholic, not cessationist or sensationalist, but just like Jesus did this stuff. Therefore, it's normal for Christians. It's normal for Catholics. This is what it means to be a Catholic. And yeah, let the Lord challenge you. Is there a bit of materialism there that wants to deny a little bit the supernatural? And back in the day, like it was big with some scriptures.

was audio from a video called Signs, Wonders, Miracles, and Healings. Do They Still Happen? With Father Mark Mary and Father Columba from the Ascension Presents YouTube channel. Thank you for joining us for Bible in a Year with Father Mike Schmitz. 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
4: 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A reading plan and all Catechism in a Year episodes can be found at ascensionpress.com/CIY or on the Ascension app. Today we're continuing our look at the sacrament of baptism, going through every element from the sign of the cross to the anointing with oils and the water itself. Father Mike reflects on how baptism is just the beginning of our sacramental journey, but stays with us as we walk through our lives as children of God.
0: Hi, my name is Father Mike Schmitz, and you're listening to the Catechism in a Year, where we encounter God's plan of sheer goodness for us, revealed in Scripture and passed down through the tradition of the Catholic faith. The Catechism in a Year is provided by Ascension, who produced and funded this program. In 365 days, we'll read through the Catechism of the Catholic Church, discovering our identity in God's family as we journey together toward our heavenly home. This is day 169. We're reading paragraphs 1234 to 1245, 1234 to 1245. Today, the title is called Mystagogy of the Celebration. What's that mean? Mystagogy is, you know, the unpacking of the mystery, essentially the teaching of the mystery of the celebration of the sacrament of baptism. What we're going to do here is virtually every paragraph is another aspect of the rite of baptism and then its explanation. So at the beginning, we're in paragraph 1235. It's the sign of the cross. We do this at the beginning of the celebration. It marks with the imprint of Christ, the one who's going to belong to him, and signifies the grace of the redemption Christ has won for us by his cross. And we go through that every step, basically, in baptism, like the white garment, the candle, the anointing of the sacred chrism. We're going to hear about all of those, and there's going to be an explanation of why we do all of those things with each of these paragraphs, which I think is pretty incredible. That's called mystagogy, an explanation, teaching of the mystery. So as we enter into mystery, let's call upon our God and Father in prayer. Father in heaven, we give you thanks. We praise you for your glory. We praise you for who you are. We thank you. We thank you for the gift of baptism. We thank you for the gift of not only declaring us to be your children, but making us into your children. We thank you for allowing us to have access to your Father's heart. We thank you for giving us your only beloved Son as our Savior, our Lord, our God, and our brother. We thank you for your Holy Spirit that dwells in us. Thank you for making us the temple of your Holy Spirit. Lord God, as we unpack the mystery of the celebration of baptism, we ask that you please give us a fire of love, a fire of faith and hope, a fire that wants to rekindle what you placed in our hearts at our own baptism. Give us a love for you that will never end, so that in you, our lives will never end. In Jesus' name we pray, amen. In the name of the Father and of the Son and of the Holy Spirit, amen. It is day 169. We're reading paragraphs 1234 to 1245. The Mystagogy of the Celebration. The meaning and grace of the sacrament of baptism are clearly seen in the rites of its celebration. By following the gesture and words of this celebration with attentive participation, the faithful are initiated into the riches this sacrament signifies and actually brings about in each newly baptized person.

0: The sign of the cross on the threshold of the celebration marks with the imprint of Christ, the one who is going to belong to him, and signifies the grace of the redemption Christ won for us by his cross. The proclamation of the word of God enlightens the candidates and the assembly with the revealed truth and elicits the response of faith, which is inseparable from baptism. Indeed, baptism is the sacrament of faith in a particular way, since it is the sacramental entry into the life of faith. Since baptism signifies liberation from sin and from its instigator, the devil, one or more exorcisms are pronounced over the candidate. The celebrant then anoints him with the oil of catechumens or lays hands on him, and he explicitly renounces Satan. Thus prepared, he is able to confess the faith of the church to which he will be entrusted by baptism. The baptismal water is consecrated by a prayer of epiclesis, either at this moment or at the Easter Vigil. The church asks God that through his Son, the power of the Holy Spirit may be sent upon the water, so that those who will be baptized in it may be born of water and the Spirit. The essential rite of the sacrament follows baptism, properly speaking. It signifies and actually brings about death to sin and entry into the life of the Most Holy Trinity through configuration to the Paschal mystery of Christ. Baptism is performed in the most expressive way by triple immersion in the baptismal water. However, from ancient times, it has also been able to be conferred by pouring the water three times over the candidate's head. In the Latin Church, this triple infusion is accompanied by the minister's words, "N, I baptize you in the name of the Father, and of the Son, and of the Holy Spirit." In the Eastern liturgies, the catechumen turns toward the east, and the priest says, "Servant of God, N, is baptized in the name of the Father, and of the Son, and of the Holy Spirit." At the invocation of each person of the Most Holy Trinity, the priest immerses the candidate in the water and raises him up again. The anointing with sacred chrism, perfumed oil consecrated by the bishop, signifies the gift of the Holy Spirit to the newly baptized, who has become a Christian, that is, one anointed by the Holy Spirit, incorporated into Christ, who is anointed priest, prophet, and king. In the liturgy of the Eastern churches, the post-baptismal anointing is the sacrament of chrismation. Confirmation. In the Roman liturgy, the post-baptismal anointing announces a second anointing with sacred chrism to be conferred later by the bishop, confirmation, which will, as it were, confirm and complete the baptismal anointing. The white garment symbolizes that the person baptized has put on Christ, has risen with Christ. The candle, lit from the Easter candle, signifies that Christ has enlightened the neophyte. In him, the baptized are the light of the world. The newly baptized is now, in the only Son, a child of God, entitled to say the prayer of the children of God, our Father. First Holy Communion. Having become a child of God, clothed with the wedding garment, the neophyte is admitted to the marriage supper of the Lamb and receives the food of the new life, the body and blood of Christ. The Eastern churches maintain a lively awareness of the unity of Christian initiation by giving Holy Communion to all the newly baptized and confirmed, even little children, recalling the Lord's words, "Let the children come to me, do not hinder them." The Latin Church, which reserves admission to Holy Communion to those who have attained the age of reason, expresses the orientation of baptism to the Eucharist by having the newly baptized child brought to the altar for the praying of the Our Father. The solemn blessing concludes the celebration of baptism. At the baptism of newborns, the blessing of the mother occupies a special place. All right, there we have it. Paragraphs 1234 to 1245, the mystagogy of the celebration. I don't know if you caught that. Every little element of the baptismal rite is recaptured and explained. Everything from the sign of the cross. You know, when we have the sign of the cross here in the Latin rite, It's not merely, you know, the priest standing in the front and everyone kind of mimicking the priest, right? We touch our forehead, touch our chest, touch our shoulders and say the Father, Son, Holy Spirit. But there's also a claiming of the child. There's a claiming of this one to be baptized by tracing the sign of the cross on this child's forehead and inviting parents and godparents to do the same. There's something so powerful in that moment, not only because, you know, as a priest who does baptisms, I get to do that, but because I get to see parents trace the sign of the cross on the foreheads of their children. And he's essentially saying, I claim you for Jesus Christ. That's, of course, what baptism is. But by tracing that sign of the cross, is I claim you for Jesus Christ. And that's something that as parents do on the day of the baptism of their child, they can do for years and years to come. I remember being at a men's conference once years ago. And the priest presenting is an awesome priest out of Pennsylvania. And he had invited all the men, all the fathers. He said, if you're a father and you know, you're in this relationship with your children and you're praying for them, you want them to choose the right thing. And they, although we're in the middle of a broken world and we all suffer and all struggle, he said, you know, praying with your children, praying over your children, even sometimes making the sign of the cross, tracing the sign of the cross with your thumb on your children's foreheads can be so powerful. And I remember at one point, my dad, I was sitting next to him during this men's conference, and not too long later, maybe months, maybe a couple of years later, one of my siblings was having a really rough time. I remember being in the kitchen, standing there with the family, you know, and whatnot. And there was heartbreak going on, and there was disagreement, and there was being misunderstood, all the things like normal families experience. And then at one moment, my dad walked over to this sibling of mine, and he placed his hand on this person's head and just traced the sign of the cross on the forehead. And it was one of those, you know, my dad doesn't do that often, but it was one of those moments. And then he embraced him. Then they hugged. But it was one of those moments where it was just, wow, this is you know, I gave you to Jesus on the day of your baptism and you're still his. You know, the Father's blessing is so incredible, and you can do that. That's part of the rite of baptism. And then what happens after that? Proclamation of the word of God, right? God's word is read, because the response to that must be faith, and the sacrament, yeah, baptism is a sacrament of faith. And then there's also 1237, a rite of exorcism that happens in the rite of baptism. And the reason why the rite of exorcism belongs there is because we recognize that scripture says it pretty clearly that when we're born under the reign of darkness. We're born under the domain of darkness, under the dominion of the evil one. And we need to be transferred from the kingdom of darkness to the kingdom of God. And so there's an exorcism that does call upon the name of our Lord Jesus Christ and explicitly renounces Satan and transfers that person from the kingdom of darkness to the kingdom of light, the kingdom of Satan, to the kingdom of God himself. And that helps us take the next step towards baptism. And the essential rite, you know, all of these rites, you know, there's anointing with chrism later on, there's the white garment and the candle. All those pieces are good pieces. They're a part of the rite of baptism. But in 1239, it highlights this. It says the essential rite of the sacrament follows baptism, basically saying that all these other things are very good. They belong there. They mean something. But the essential rite of sacrament is baptism itself. And it signifies and actually brings about death to sin and entry into the life of the Most Holy Trinity by our being configured to the Paschal mystery of Christ, right? His life, death, and resurrection. And it's performed in the most expressive way by triple immersion. That's meaning like, you know, dunking, getting all the way under the water, triple immersion. And yet, even from the very, very beginning, baptism has also been able to be conferred by pouring water three times over the candidate's head. And so keep that in mind, that baptism, yes, it means immersion, means washing, that kind of sense. And that is, it's again, that's the fullness of the expression of the symbol, but also can be effective, right? The baptism is still effective if there's merely the pouring of water over a person, that they're both legitimate and they both accomplish the task. And the task is, right, transferring us from the kingdom of darkness to the kingdom of light. The task is bringing about a death of sin and new life in Jesus. The task is that our sins are forgiven. The task is that we're adopted as God's beloved sons and daughters. Like, all those things are happening, even if I'm not immersed in the water. But the words must be along the lines of, I baptize you in the name of the Father and of the Son and of the Holy Spirit. In the East, it says, so-and-so is baptized in the name of the Father and of the Son and the Holy Spirit. That Trinitarian formula must be there. Water must be there. The intention to baptize must be there. So that is those are the essential elements of the sacrament of baptism, which I think is just remarkable. But we know that this is the last thing, but that's not the last thing, right? Baptism is just the beginning. Because baptism is just the beginning, the next steps are preparation for First Holy Communion. The next steps are preparation for confirmation. And in the Eastern Church, as we noted, that happens right away, right? In the Eastern Church, a child is baptized. They're immediately chrismated, right? Or confirmed. And they're immediately receive Holy Communion. How do you give a baby Holy Communion? Well, there's a little spoon and there's a whole thing. It's beautiful. It's wonderful. And it's part of the Eastern rite in the church. And that's how they do that. Of course, in the West, later on. But this is the big piece, is that baptism is just the beginning. It's the beginning of this new life. And the idea, the implication, is that after taking this first step, a person would continue to walk, right? After taking this first step, the person realizes, I am not done. This is just the first step. How do I continue to walk as a child of God? And that is the challenge every one of us gets to face every single day. If you've been baptized, you get to ask that question. Okay, Lord, that was not the end. When you made me your adopted son or daughter, that was not the end. When you made me a temple of your Holy Spirit, that was not the end. That was just the beginning. And I'm called to now walk as a child of God. God, how do you want me to walk today? How do you want me to walk today? How can I walk in courage? How can I walk in faith? How can I walk in hope? How can I walk in love? How can I walk in justice and in fortitude? How can I walk in prudence and temperance? How can I walk in generosity and graciousness and patience? All of those ways are the questions we get to ask the Lord today, because our baptism was not the end. It was just the beginning. And I think that's incredibly exciting. Anyways, I'll tell you this. I'm praying for you. Please pray for me. My name is Father Mike. I cannot wait to see you tomorrow. God bless.
1: That was day 169 of Catechism in a Year with Father Mike Schmitz. And now we'd like to share audio from a video called What is Stopping You from Becoming a Saint? With Father Mike from the Ascension Presents YouTube channel.
0: Hi, my name is Father Mike Schmitz, and this is Ascension Presents. So I was having a conversation with someone relatively recently about being a saint and about how it seems like really, really hard to be a saint. They were saying that, well, I know they know the stories. I know the story. You probably know the stories of a bunch of saints that seem to live really incredibly extreme lives. Like, they didn't have normal prayer. They had like extreme prayer. They didn't have normal fasts. They had extreme fasts. They didn't just normally serve. It kind of just your day to day. Here we are, you know, getting up and getting the kids ready for school and getting to work. Like, they seem to have really incredibly extreme lives. And the question that came back was, do I have to, in order to be a saint, do I have to have that same extremity, extremeness, extremosity? Do I have to be that extreme as well? It's a really good question, I think. Because I think being a saint can seem so out of reach in this day and age, particularly when we compare it to other days and other ages. And yet, it's always possible. It's always possible to be a saint. Quick clarification, what's a saint? I think we have a video about that as well. So we can link it, or you just look it up. I mean, you have Google, come on. But essentially what we're talking about is someone who makes it to heaven. A saint is anyone who's in heaven, not necessarily someone with a capital S, T period in front of their name, but like anyone who makes it to heaven. But I think there are three obstacles that every person in this day and age has to encounter and overcome in order to be a saint. Now, obviously, it's due to God's grace, right? This is very, very important that we understand this, that no one muscles their way to heaven. No one white knuckles their way to heaven. No one takes heaven for themselves. No one earns heaven. That should go without saying, but I need to say it because I think there's some people who will think like, oh, then I have to do it myself. Or they'll think, oh, those typical Catholics, they think they're doing it themselves. Absolutely not. Like, God's grace must be active in our lives. And without it, we got nothing. Like, we have nothing. So it's all God's grace, but we cooperate with God's grace. And that's what I'm saying, is we have to cooperate with God's grace in many ways, but I'm going to nail it down, focus on three ways. Okay. Here's three obstacles that we experience in our day and age. One, we're so accustomed to things being instant. We get instant gratification all across the board. Amazon now has, as you know this already, they now have buildings in some of the major cities, so you can order something on Amazon and then within 2 hours, it's at your house. Like, so we have this culture. We've created, like, not just culture, that culture has then shaped our hearts. And now we don't just have a culture of instant gratification. We have hearts that long for instant gratification, not just long for. To long for something would be big. We want it. We want instant gratification. And yet, to be sanctified, the process of becoming more and more like Christ is just that. It's a process. I don't like process. Our hearts are now conformed to instant gratification. And yet, becoming a saint is a process that will go through many, many days and many, many years. Now, yes, are there people who, with like in a flash of God's grace, seem to like be instantly changed? Yes. In fact, there are moments in many people's lives where that kind of thing happens. For most of us, however,
2: The process of sanctification is just that. It is a process. And so what do we need to do? We need to resist the temptation to instant gratification. And we need to, here's the phrase, learn to love the process. We had an athlete here on campus who, he said one of his coaches used to always say that, like every practice, learn to love the process, that you're not going to instantly become an incredible athlete. You have to, it's going to be a lengthy and often difficult process. And so you can resist it. And you can say, I wish it was already done. I wish I was that athlete I wanted to be. Or you could say like this, I wish I was that saint that God wants me to be. You have to learn to love the process. And that process is going to involve dryness, is going to involve distraction, is going to involve difficulty. That process is also going to involve joy and consolation. It's going to involve a lot of things, but we have to learn to love the process and resist instant gratification. Number two, our culture, and then therefore our hearts, have been formed in a certain way where, how would I say this? We like keeping our options open. I mean, we have a culture of non-committedness, lack of commitment. We have a lack of commitment. Again, I could point to culture, but it always comes back to our own individual hearts. And our own individual hearts in this kind of culture really, really does not do well with commitment. So we have a problem, and that problem is I don't want to fully give myself to anything or anyone because I want to keep my options open. I remember a buddy of mine calling it optionitis. We have optionitis and we like our options. And so if I make a decision, if I commit to something or someone, then now I don't have as many options. And so I don't like that as much. And yet, what is it to be a saint? Is to say, Jesus, you and none other. God, your will and not mine. It's to say, I have done with all the other options. Lord, I am wholly and fully yours. I'm completely yours. I mean, that's ultimately what this is. When it comes to being a saint, is it's going to cost you everything. Why? Because being a saint is this. I mean, Father Benedict Rochelle once said, a saint is someone who says yes to God and then just never stops saying yes. A saint is someone who says yes to God and just never stops saying yes. So again, doing penances, doing all those prayers, all those kind of things, those extreme things, if God is calling a person to that, yes, that's what they should do. Ultimately, though, a saint is simply someone who has conformed their will to the Father's will. That's it. They've conformed their will to the Father's will, which means I can't keep my options open. It's that sense of saying I committed myself to the Lord. His grace is present. His grace is active. And I will recommit myself to the Lord and recommit myself to the Lord. And when I fall, I will recommit myself to the Lord because he's constantly calling you. He's constantly calling me to recommit ourselves wholly and fully to the Lord. This process, this thing is so unusual and it's so rare because it will cost you less. It will cost you nothing less than everything. To become a saint will cost you nothing less than everything. And that's the third thing. Okay. First thing is we have this instantaneous stuff we like. Second thing is we have a optionitis. The third issue is we lack a fighting spirit. Our culture, we lack a fighting spirit. We think like, no, I mean, just that sense of like, you just kind of grow into the thing and you don't want to be too extra, you know, you don't want to be too over the top, you know, you don't want to be, I mean, why cause a ruckus when everyone around us is kind of like, you know, mooing, chewing on the cud, you know, buying like sheep. A saint is someone who's going to say, no, I have a fighting spirit. I have a warrior spirit. There's no saint who ever lived who didn't have a warrior spirit, who didn't have a fighting spirit, who didn't have what you call courage. And courage is that sense of like, okay, I can discipline myself. I can say no to myself. I can say yes to God's grace. I can say yes to serving another person. I can say no when another person wants to walk away from the Lord or walk to take me away from the Lord. The willingness to fight, it seems like so few of us have this right now. So few of us have this fighting spirit, this warrior spirit, because we think that maybe Satan has made a truce with us. We don't realize we're still in a battle. But the saints are the ones who realize, no, this is a process. I'm going to love the process. That involves a whole full commitment to, I belong to the Father. I am my beloved. My beloved is mine. That whole commitment to doing the Father's will. And thirdly, this fighting spirit, this warrior spirit. I remember someone once saying this. It just was so powerful and it struck me to the core. They said, actually, all these options, all these reasons why I'm not a saint yet. So there's only one reason you're not a saint yet. because you don't fully want to be. There's only one reason I'm not a saint yet, you guys, because I don't fully want to be. Why? Because God's grace is overabundant. Christ's work is sufficient. His Holy Spirit has been given to us through his church. I have access to all of the grace that I possibly would need to be the saint of God, the saint he wants me to be. I don't choose it. There's only one reason you're not a saint, because you don't want to be. You haven't chosen it yet. Let that not discourage you, because the grace is still absolutely accessible. The Father's heart is completely accessible. We just need to fight these battles. We need these three things. We need to love the process. We need to commit fully to I'm his. And we need that warrior spirit, that fighting spirit. You can do it because he gives us the power and the grace and the spirit to do it. For all of us here, this presents, my name is Father Mike. God bless.
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3: 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Let us stay strong in faith and not be blind to the miracles in our lives, especially the more subtle ones. 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
6: Pope Sylvester II. Geber of Aurillac was born around 945. He came of humble origins, but was sent to a nearby monastery, where his intelligence soon won him opportunities to study and to travel. He became well known for his scientific, musical, and mathematical abilities. Over his lifetime, his reputation as a scholar grew. He possessed a large library of classical manuscripts, which he brought with him to Rome. He became pope in April of the year 999. During his brief papacy, he was a staunch defender of papal prerogatives, and he attempted to purify the papacy of the corruption of the 10th century. He condemned the sale of church offices and required the practice of clerical celibacy. His reign was short, only 4 years. This has been a Papal Minute.
7: Heavenly Father, thank you for this day. Thank you for creating me and all of creation. Even more so, you gave us the Holy Spirit as promised by your Son, who paid the supreme price for our sins. O Jesus, through my consecration to you through Mary, I choose to live this day for love of thee, for the conversion of sinners, for the holy souls in purgatory, and for the reparation of sins committed against the Immaculate Heart of Mary. Amen.
8: This is Lavinia Spirito for Catholic Way Bible Study. 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
12: 1 John 2:27 reads, "You have no need that anyone should teach you, as his anointing, the Holy Spirit that is, teaches you about everything." Sounds pretty Protestant, doesn't it? No living teaching authority and just me and the Holy Spirit? Was John Protestant? Absolutely not. And here are some reasons why. First, John can't be rejecting a living teaching authority because in 1 John 4:6, he instructs his readers that the apostles' teaching is the criterion for discerning truth from error. So what does John mean? He's warning his readers against false teachers. In 1 John 2:19, he writes, "Some went out from us, but they were not of us." If false teachers, well then there must be true teachers. Sure, the Spirit teaches Christians the truth, but he does so through the living teaching authority, not apart from it. I'm Carlo Broussard with the Ready Reason for Catholic Answers, Catholic.com.
13: Did you know Brown scapulars are being made by local parishioners right here in Bryan College Station? 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
20: Okay, Boogie, how many genders are there?
21: Two.
20: And you are?
21: Boy.
20: Can you be a girl?
21: No.
20: Good. Can girls be boys?
21: No.
20: Okay. What do you say if someone starts talking about being transgender or gay?
21: This is not appropriate conversation.
20: Good. And what do we say? Drugs are?
21: Losers and communism doesn't work.
20: Good job, baby. Ready for kindergarten?
22: Cyrus, what do you know? We got an email requesting that soundbite, by the way.
23: What a funny coincidence.
22: I know, what a coincidence. Angie says, can you help me find the mom talking to her son on his way to kindergarten? and she's quizzing him on how to answer gender identity questions. Well, there you have it, Angie. And you'll be kind to the lady and repost it on social media, right, Cyrus?
0: I will do my very best.
22: I mean, knowing you, knowing what a kind-hearted fellow you are, 888.
0: I try hard.
22: Hey, by the way, Cheryl, she wrote in about data centers. She says, there is nothing worth endangering our water supplies and power to the average working American, which is what these data centers will do. Some people are destroying our beautiful and fertile farmland and lessening the food supply to line their pockets. And that is not helping the average American. Most people's lives will be compromised. And if they wanted to cure cancer, they would clean up our environment and make the food supply safe and healthy. Okay. Thank you for that, Cheryl. Appreciate it. 888-914-9149. Let's go now to Mike, waiting patiently in Wisconsin. Hi, Mike.
1: Hey, how's it going?
22: Going well, thank you.
1: Yeah, I had a question for you. I've been listening to your show for a while, a couple of years, and I've been part of a Bible study group, and okay. They're mostly like Protestant, non-denominational types. I was invited by a friend to be a part of this group, and we do Bible study once a week on Wednesday. Just recently, I've had some family members suggest that I leave the Bible study group. And I think the reason is because, you know, they kind of preach sola scriptura, faith alone saves. They do like right. The speaking in tongues stuff, and I've had to defend Mary numerous times. Explain to them what that's all about. So I'm just wondering what your take on it is and hopefully get some guidance.
22: Yeah, sure. So you're a Catholic, I presume, based on what you just said. Are you finding some benefit to you by being part of this, or do you see it more as an opportunity to evangelize them?
1: I don't think I'm an evangelizing type of person. I have learned an awful lot. It's going to sound bad. I've learned about some new heresies, and I don't mean that in a disrespectful way, but like just based off of my Catholic upbringing, some of the stuff that they're saying just seems really wild. And there's one other Catholic in the group, and I've encouraged him and kind of like redirected him to, for example, go to confession to a priest instead of just, you know, confessing to God by yourself at home or whatever. Yeah. So yeah, that's generally like the vibe. And I, you know, some days I feel really refreshed from the Bible study. Other days I'm just kind of like angry because they badmouth Catholic Church now and again.
22: That question. Yeah. I hear what you're saying, Mike. That's what I was asking. If you're not benefiting from it in some way and you're not really interested, and that's not a problem, if you're not really interested in being there to evangelize, then how does it benefit you to go to this Bible study?
1: I guess I get to understand what the other half thinks, and I can use that in my real life experiences with my children. So if they get some bad doctrine, or they start talking about, well, all you need is the scripture, I now have a background where I can say, well, I used to be part of a Bible study, or I still am, where they preach this, but here are the scriptures that do not support that line of thinking.
22: Right. Well, so you are benefiting. You know, I would identify that as a real benefit in that you're learning and you're also gathering understanding to be better at apologetics. So there's a real benefit there. And so my reaction to what you're saying is if you're deriving that benefit and it's a net plus, then sure, why not? As long as you're not in danger of being swept away by one of their errors, it doesn't sound like you are. But if you weren't really benefiting from it and apologetics wasn't really something of interest to you, then I would just pull the plug personally and not waste my time. But since you are getting a benefit, I can see the value of going.
1: And what do you mean by apologetics?
22: Oh, well, apologetics it doesn't mean apologizing, although that's the modern connotation. Apologetics from the Greek apologia, or the Latin apologia, means to defend or explain something. And you actually see it in the Bible in 1 Peter 3:15, where St. Peter says to always be ready to give a defense to anyone who asks you for the reason for the hope that is in you. And he goes on to say, but do it with gentleness and respect. And that phrase that we translate in English as, give a defense, or some translations say give an explanation, is that Greek word apologion, which literally means to explain or defend why you believe what you believe. So apologetics is a biblical word, and he's there saying, always be ready to do this according to your own time and temperament, your own background and talent. Not everybody can do it as well as other people can, but we should still make an effort to explain why we believe what we believe. So apologetics, simply put, is that. It doesn't mean arguing. It doesn't mean trying to one-up somebody or gotcha or anything like that. It just means you give a defense for what you believe.
1: Okay, yeah, that's really helpful. And I think I've been doing that with a lot of patients. Mm-hmm. Where, you know, I think I kind of wanted to just like get after them, you know, and be like a YouTube personality type where I have all the scripture all set up. But then I just decided to listen and learn about the way that they think. And, you know, there's been some small progress in terms of like speaking in tongues. Like, there's, you know, it's not, you know, I've heard them do it and they're not speaking any known language. They're just kind of doing it, and I think they maybe get some kind of spiritual high off of it. I don't know, but yeah. Well, I really appreciate the advice, and I am. By the way, I live in Wisconsin, and I am a fan of the data centers. I hope they do cure cancer.
22: I do too. I mean, wouldn't that be amazing if we could live to see a complete obliteration of cancer? I mean, that would be so staggeringly wonderful. You know, some people are going to say, but at what cost, though? And I grant that as a consideration. But just in the abstract, to be able to live in a world where cancer has been completely eradicated, to me, seems like a wonderful situation.
1: Yeah, I think it's worth some water for that.
22: Good point. Thank you, Mike. I appreciate that. 888-914-9149. We'll go to Charlie now in Illinois. Hi, Charlie.
2: Hi, Patrick. Can you hear me?
22: Yes, I can hear you.
2: Wonderful. Well, thank you so much for taking my call.
22: You're welcome.
2: I should give you a bit of background in so far as that I actually was brought up Catholic, homeschooling, going to a very traditional Novus Ordo, and even at the time was called the Extraordinary Form as well. And there are a lot of aspects of my upbringing which I am very thankful for. I'm still, even to this day, adamantly pro-life. Though I don't know if you need to exactly have someone on the back who doesn't want to terminate innocent life. But I wanted to talk to you. Unfortunately, my experience, in that environment was actually very far from perfect, and maybe goes without saying, but I was exposed to a lot of, what I would maybe call in hindsight, and it's such an overused term, but perhaps religious trauma. There were a lot of threats, spiritual threats, scrupulosity. And frankly, even perhaps it's a phenomenon on the internet of traditionalist Catholics, quote unquote, perhaps, I don't really know how people would define that, but of issues of racism and even anti-Semitism. And there's just a dark underbelly as well of mental health and just a lot of problems, at least growing up in that environment. To get to the point, Patrick, growing up, I later found, like, I came to understand that I actually am predominantly attracted to members of the same sex. And frankly, didn't really know what to do for quite a while. Had heard a lot of, frankly, very offensive things said about people with that particular orientation. And this is back in the mid-2000s, so right around the time when so-called gay marriage was being legalized. And frankly, I investigated Courage, and I need to be clear as well. At least from my experience, I can't speak for everyone. It was not any kind of conversion therapy. I know the Courage postulate is kind of considered somewhat controversial right now, but I was actually very fortunate with a lot of the people whom I met there, but I did notice that a lot of them were actually very, very unhappy. Yeah. And,
22: you mean the people that Courage is serving, the people who are struggling for chastity?
2: Yes, very much so.
22: Okay.
2: Very much so. And basically the option, the lifestyle that those good people are choosing to lead, was very difficult and was very not how I really wanted to live my life, if you will, if you don't mind me being frank.
22: Not at all.
2: And I think for me, one of the things that really was a turning point for me, which, and I should clarify right now, I observe, I don't consider myself exactly, I'm very nuanced in the fact that I live as a gay man, and I observe, I refuse to participate in Holy Mass, for instance. I will not receive with what the state my soul might very well be in.
22: Yeah.
2: But I guess for me, my question is mostly related. I have family members who are clergy and a very bullying older sibling is now in my diocese. And I even when I started to go into more of the gay scene, I was very shocked by the number of Catholic figures whom I found there, so to speak. Mm-hmm. And I don't mean, and I,
22: are you talking about gay really priests? Wanna, is that what you're saying?
2: Priests, certainly members of, not just members of the clergy, but also lay members as well. Mm-hmm. And obviously all that's pretty different, but I don't like going into details because I don't want to feel like I'm completely destabilizing the diocese.
22: Right. This is really important what you're bringing up, Charlie, but I'm just looking at the clock and I want to make sure you don't run out of time. My impression is that you're heading in the direction of a statement or a question. I don't want to rush you. I just want to know what would you like to talk about regarding this issue?
2: Yes, my question is, for a lot of people, they might have quite a bit of an experience, for instance, where they feel very alienated in a deeply, in my case, deeply personal level, who grew up with kind of what would be considered the ideal Catholic upbringing for many outsiders. Okay. And I guess, what would you have to say to those people who maybe are interested in navigating their way back to the faith, but don't always feel like they're equipped to do so, and or that there's basically that hurdle to jump over, if you will?
22: Mm-hmm. Yeah. This sounds very difficult. And although I myself have never been in, I've never experienced the, as you put it, the trauma and the problems that you've gone through, I can try to imagine it, and I can imagine it would be very difficult. So I want to acknowledge that, number one. Maybe the best way I can proceed would be to ask you a question that will help me understand your situation better. What mm-hmm. would it take to resolve this problem for you?
2: I think for me, there's just the square I can't circle, where is I have this experience and I don't understand why I have it.
22: You're talking about same-sex attraction?
2: Specifically same-sex attraction,
22: okay.
2: Yes.
22: Okay.
2: And I know there's debates about that, but I can't, for no lack of trying and exploring even myself, I can't seem to change it, and I didn't choose it, and I'm deeply troubled that people are very judgmental and condemning, frankly, of people with same-sex attraction, however they decide to live.
22: I don't condemn you.
2: Been more exposed to it. Mm-hmm.
22: Yeah, I don't condemn you. I'm not here to condemn anybody. But so let me reiterate my honest question. What would it mm-hmm. take to resolve this issue for you to your satisfaction?
2: I must confess, Patrick, I don't know. I really don't. It's either I have to have it both ways or I have to believe in something I really just don't believe in.
22: Mm-hmm. That's an honest answer. Seems to me that there are two major alternatives, which you yourself mm-hmm. have already thought endlessly about, no doubt. One is that the church, the teachings of the New Testament, et cetera, would have to change.
2: Mm-hmm.
22: Or you would have to fight against the tendencies and temptations that we all have. You know, mine are different from yours, but we all have them. I don't see a third alternative. I don't see a third way of resolving this issue for you or for me or for anybody that doesn't involve either the message of the church changes, in which case you're fine, or you change to conform to the teaching message of Jesus, the message of the church. Do you see a third option? Because I'm not sure if I can see one.
2: As far as a viable long-term third option, not particularly. I could see insofar as that one person would perhaps, in as good faith as they possibly could, and engage with specifically following their heart in that regard. And
22: you're being a bit ambiguous. I want to make sure I follow what you're saying. Yeah. Be more direct. It's okay.
2: Okay. I could see someone living the homosexual lifestyle and asking for what benefits might exist, or rather, basically, living a homosexual lifestyle and asking God to straighten the crooked path, if you will, and then later abandoning it. But I don't consider that a particularly reliable alternative. And it's the frustrating thing about it, because it's an orientation that I didn't choose. And it's an isolating one, to say the least. And it's frankly one I don't know if there really are any viable opportunities for how to live one's life. The people who are living chastely, I admire them, but they're very deeply unhappy, and I'm not sure I want to emulate them. Does that make sense?
22: It does. Although I would push back a little bit on that and say I've known people who are incredibly happy, even joyful all the time, who are living lives of chastity, and it has been a big struggle for them. But they find the happiness that they're looking for not in genital activity, but in living according to what they recognize God calling them to, which is a life of chastity and purity. So I don't doubt that you've met people who are deeply unhappy. I'm sure there are many of them. But counterintuitively, my sense is that it's when one embraces the truth and the reality as it is and lives according to that, or strives to live according to that, where genuine happiness can really enter in. That kind of joy that we all want and will never actually get by things, whether it's sexual activity or entertainment or gadgets or possessions or money, all those things. Maybe you've read St. Augustine's Confessions, perhaps. If not, I'd recommend it. But he was beset with sexual sin for a long period of time. Now, it was heterosexual, but he gave in to his appetites with women. And he has this one line, he has many lines, but one line that I've always thought about, actually two, is one where he says that our hearts are restless, O Lord, until they rest in thee. And he was speaking from a place of trying to fulfill or satiate his desire for happiness with things and sexual pleasure, women, all the things that he thought would make him happy. None of them did. And then he has another line, which it's a bit longer than I'll give you, but you may have heard this before. The condensed version is where he says, Lord, make me chaste, but not yet. And that struggle, I mean, I can relate to that. Maybe you can relate to that too. The struggle in him where he's enjoying the pleasure and he doesn't want to give it up, but he knows that he should, he knows that he needs to, but he's not ready to relinquish it yet. And he talks in the Confessions about, he says, I was worried, Lord, that you would extinguish this sensual appetite of mine before I was ready to let go of it. So when I was praying that you would make me chaste, I didn't want you to do it quite yet. I think that's somewhat of a universal experience. So my thought, Charlie, would be maybe that's the question, is that what needs to change? And then own up to if you're going to go in the one direction, which is the church has to change, Okay. How likely is that going to be? It's not going to happen, but that is one option. Another option is it possible that with God's grace that you can say no to your strong sexual appetites the way countless heterosexual people have to say no to their strong sexual appetites? I mean, I had no choice. God made me heterosexual. And I, like every other man or woman of, you know, who is normal, have to experience the desire to fulfill that urge. And everybody has to say, am I going to live a life of chastity and purity, or am I going to give in to my bodily appetite? That's really, I think, the question that you are left with. Mm-hmm. And it doesn't mean that the longing goes away or the desire for the pleasure goes away, but how do you, in other words, do you become the master of this appetite, or are you mastered by it? Do you become its slave? A lot of heterosexual people become enslaved to their sexual desire. But you can rise above it. I can rise above it. We all can rise above it by God's grace, which is probably nothing you haven't already heard a million times over. But it seems like it's a worthy point for you to think about and pray about, don't you think?
2: I would.
22: Mm-hmm. I'm not here to condemn. I'm not here to judge. But I'm hopeful. I do have to take a break. Forgive me. But I hope that maybe there's something here, food for thought and prayer, Charlie.
2: No, I appreciate it, Patrick. Thank you very much.
22: You're welcome. I hope you'll call me again. And if you haven't read The Confessions by St. Augustine, it's awesome. Also a book by Father Benedict de Groeschel. It's called The Courage to be Chaste. It's for everybody, heterosexual or homosexual. Very good book. I'll be right back.

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3: 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Amen.
4: Lord God, because you are three persons and yet one God, your unity is a sign of your nature. From this oneness, Jesus prayed that your flock might be as one as you and the Father are one. We join this prayer for unity from our Savior and ask that your Catholic Church, especially in our local parishes, apostolates, and organizations, might be united together for the sake of your name. And in this unity, may our local parishes, apostolates, and organizations work in collaboration for the mission of the one church in order to bring others to know you, love you, and serve you. Give us grace so that we may not be indifferent to the needs of those around us, especially the need for mercy and salvation. We beg you for these things so that united as your one church, we might love you and our neighbors more. Amen.
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0: 9149 is the number to call. Look forward to talking to you. 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We achieved our need of $3 million. So thank you. We are holding the door open today, though. 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Thank you again. I have an email here. I have several I want to get to, and then we're going to go back to phone calls as well. This one is from Larry in Dallas, and he says, your show's theme song. A couple of years ago, you explained the song Move. I liked it so much that I added it to my playlist. A great message. I bet a lot of listeners aren't aware of its meaning. If you have time, could you mention it again? Well, happy to do so, Larry, and it won't take much time. And you're right, it has been quite a while since I talked about it before. But first, why don't we, Cyrus, roll a little bit of the song so people know. I mean, they've heard the theme song before, but let's play a little bit of the song itself with the words. Assuming you're ready to do that.
1: I'm not ready.
0: You're not ready. Okay. All right. Well, in that case, it's a song by Saint Motel. They're just a secular band. I've liked the song since I first heard it. And it's got a great message, and maybe at some point you might get a chance to hear it if somebody plays it. But in the meantime, while we're waiting, here are the lyrics. This man, this dutiful man, has got this sense of devotion. One look, one touch of her hand could set the spiral in motion. I want it, can't have it. Oh, I can hardly stand it. Oh, what's a man to do? And then the chorus is, gotta get up. I gotta get up, gotta move. Okay, here we go. Thanks, Cyrus.

So let it run, Cyrus, in the background. So got to get up and move. So St. Paul talks about, he says, flee from temptation. Like, literally, get up and get away. That's how you handle it. Here's the next verse.

0: right, thank you. So, I mean, it's pretty self-explanatory. In a minute, it's going to say, head, shoulders, knees, toes, look alive, it's time to go. Head, shoulders, knees, toes, look alive, it's time to go. And so basically, it's, I don't think this has any direct connection with St. Paul and with the New Testament. There's nothing overtly Christian about this. But the message resonates where he says, flee from temptation. So simply put, although none of this has anything to do with why we chose this song as the theme song for the show, it does double duty by having that great message. You want it? Can't have it? What should you do? Move on. Move away. Get out of the blast radius, in other words. Thank you, Cyrus.
1: Get up and move.
0: That's right, man. Plus, you get some steps in. Extra steps. Everybody wins. 888-914-9149. Also, had an email I wanted to read here before we go back to phones. This is from Annie in Phoenix, and she says, the call with Charlie was a tough call. My heart goes out to Charlie. She says, truly, he sounds like a genuine guy who's striving. But I also agree with you, Patrick, that we all have disordered struggles. And while I understand he didn't choose his orientation, we do have the choice to live virtuously, which is often harder. I always tell my kids the life of Christ and his mother was the harder path. Virtue is the tougher path. Sadly, sin is easy through terribly destructive leading and terribly destructive. I'm sorry. Sadly, sin is easy, though terribly destructive, leading to loss and loneliness. Very good point, Annie.

0: I would just simply recap this way to say that there's what's known as the universal call to holiness. All of us, without exception, are called by Jesus to be holy, to seek holiness or die trying. And it doesn't exclude any particular group of people. It certainly doesn't exclude any kind of sin. And just because a heterosexual man is deeply, deeply, powerfully attracted to women doesn't mean that he therefore has the license to just give in and do whatever he wants. Now, that happens. True. That's, you know, that's our sinfulness and we have to repent and turn back to the Lord. But the fact is, it doesn't grant a license, no matter how powerfully you're attracted, doesn't grant you a license to just act on that just because you're strongly attracted. No more so does it give you a license if you're homosexual. And you may say, well, this is how God made me. I say, well, hey, great. You and I have a lot in common because God made me this way. And I'm heterosexual. I'm attracted to women. That's how God made me. Does that give me a free pass to do whatever I want? Of course not. Nor does it give one to you. So to me, perhaps if we think about that universal call to holiness, no matter what your predominant fault may be, and maybe it's not lust, maybe it's pride, maybe it's overeating, maybe it's avarice or any number of things. We have seven deadly sins after all. Whatever your predominant fault may be, doesn't give you license to just dive headlong into it simply because you have a powerful attraction to it. The whole point of following Jesus and answering that universal call to holiness is to strive against those lower appetites that want to enslave you and enslave me, all of us. So to me, it just seems very, I don't know, it's so clear. Not easy, but it's clear. It's not difficult. It's not complicated, maybe is a better way to put it. A lot of emails coming in about data centers. Look at this, Cyrus. Tom says, those opposing the growth of data centers should know that there is a ration of about one server needed for roughly 400 smartphones. To cap the growth of a data center would mean to cap the increase in the number of smartphones. That's just one example showing why that opposition is nonsense, not to mention the number of jobs these data centers bring. All right, fair enough. Yeah, plenty there. Maybe we'll get back to some of those. Let's see. Let's go to the phones. Let's go to Doug now in Texas. Good morning, Doug.
1: Hey, Patrick.
0: Hey.
1: Hey, you kind of stole my thunder with that last statement. A lot of what you just said.
0: Sorry about that.
1: But that's fine because I can just get more to my question. And it is about this, the, I guess you could call it the problem of homosexuality, however you want to state it. Mm-hmm. But I've noticed lately, whenever I talk to people, non-Catholics, non-religious people, and try to argue for my faith, I feel like that is the topic they always focus in on. And
0: what is the topic? What specifically?
1: So just that they'll call the Catholic Church non-exclusive, right? And gays aren't allowed. And I'll always say, no, they are allowed. And they'll say something like, well, they won't marry them. And I say, yes, that's true.
0: Yeah.
1: However, you know, and I kind of, well, basically what you just said, we all are dealing with different temptations and right. We have to deal with them how we do. And last time I had this conversation with somebody, brought that up. You know, I said, well, I'm really thankful I'm not gay, but I understand it. That would be horrible. Or if it did happen to me, I would just become a priest and take a vow of celibacy. And that's how I would deal with it. Other people who don't really see the world like that, it's this, yeah, they go into this, why would God make me this way where I'm not supposed to ever experience physical intimacy for my whole life? That's unfair. And that's sort of that is a good argument. And I never really have anything to say back to that.
0: Let me give you give you something you could say. Let me jump in on that one. Let's say that you're a raging heterosexual and you have a powerful attraction to women. which I guess you do.
1: We do.
0: Now, yeah, and let's say that you never found Mrs. Wright. You never found the right woman to marry, and you remained a bachelor, not by choice, because you loved who knows how many women, but they didn't love you back, whatever the scenario might be. You're no different from the homosexual man who has strong sexual desire for the same sex. And this would be a great parallel example. It's not that you're being condemned to never experience that type of friendship, the physical intimacy of that kind of a friendship in marriage. It's just that in your life, you personally never found that right person with whom you could do that. And if the homosexual man, or woman for that matter, is not willing to, or is not attracted, that would be another major factor there, then you're in the same boat. In other words, the church is not condemning anybody to a life of, you know, emotional destitution. It's saying that we're all called to holiness. And if you can find a friend with whom you can be married, someone of the opposite sex, and then you can enjoy this marital intimacy, great. If you can't, okay, maybe that's the cross God is giving you. And that kind of cross applies to heterosexuals as it does to homosexuals. And one thing I think we need to do, Doug, this is my own view of this, and that is that we need to move away from this notion that homosexuals are condemned forever to never be able to experience a marriage. They can't with an unnatural combination, two men or two women, but it may well be that in due time, God could bring a spouse of the opposite sex into the life of that person. What it would get down to is the person, number one, capable of and willing to enter into that kind of a friendship? And maybe the answer is no, because somebody who has a deep-seated attraction to men, a homosexual man, may very well not be an apt candidate for being a husband and a father. By that very nature, it could preclude the possibility of being a good husband and father. And sometimes in life, God gives us crosses that we don't want, but yet we're called to carry them. So I offer that for consideration because I think it enters into the point that you're making. What do you think?
1: Yeah, I think you're kind of reading my mind here, because that leads into my exact question, which was, so the last time this came up and the girl I was talking to, she went into something about conversion therapy, and mm-hmm. I had no idea what she was talking about. And the subject got changed, and I don't know if the Catholic Church, well, she was actually talking about shock therapy, and I'm like, you know, I just kind of bowed out of that conversation. But conversion therapy, I don't understand why that is seen as a wrong on itself, but mm-hmm. and this might be happening. This, for all I know, this is so obvious. I'm not really in that world at all. I've hardly even ever known gay people that I know of in my life. But
0: you probably have known more than you realize.
1: Yeah, exactly. But for the ones who are afflicted with it, and they do want to experience marriage and the fullness of the church, is there anything going on where they'll try to get gay men and lesbian women together and just see if, I liken it to, I know you've probably experienced this, every heterosexual man, where you meet a girl, you know, in your younger years, and you don't think much of her, you don't even notice her. And then you get to know her, and after a while, you're like, wow, I'm attracted to that girl.
0: Yeah.
1: So maybe on some level.
0: It's a very common experience. Yeah.
1: Very much. Yeah. And it's like, maybe that on some level could happen between a lesbian and a gay man. And they could just, you know, just try and see if anything happens. And, you know, if it did, awesome. Now you've sort of solved that problem. And I know there's no way to, or I don't know actually, but I know people say there's no way to pray the gay away, but is there something like that going on in the Catholic Church or anybody trying to do that?
0: I don't know.
1: Of conversion?
0: I don't know. That's a very good question. I'm not aware of it in any thematic way. Perhaps there is something in an informal sense. I'm just not aware of that. I know that the Courage model doesn't entail that. But it's we're dealing here with, you know, the sociological and psychosexual aspects of this. And I myself don't have training in that area, so I can only speculate based upon what I think I know about that. But unfortunately, I've got to take a break. So thank you, first of all, for broaching an important question. We didn't really get a chance to go as far as I would have liked. Maybe you can call me back another time, Doug, and we can re-examine it. In the meantime, though, we'll take a quick time out, and I'll be right back.
2: We've got to persuade our fellow citizens that unborn life is worthy of protecting. It is sacred in the eyes of God, and it should be sacred in the eyes of man, too. And we have to pick up the torch and fight for that every single day.
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5: Let us pray. 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
0: Okay, we are back. Let's go to Xavier in Texas. Hello, Xavier. Welcome.
11: Thank you.
0: You're welcome.
11: I had a question.
0: Okay.
11: So, did God make darkness, or because in the Bible I said he made light, but it never said he made darkness, and it said the world started off in darkness.
0: You're right. You are absolutely right. That's in Genesis chapter 1. So the way I can answer your question is that God, in a sense, you could say made darkness, but not really. Because darkness is just the absence of light. Do you know what the word absence means?
11: No.
0: Okay. Absence is the opposite of presence. So if something is present, if there were, and I don't mean like a birthday present, I mean like it exists.
11: Oh.
0: So you're holding a phone, right? Probably your mom's phone, aren't you?
11: Yeah, it's actually my grandma's phone.
0: Okay. Well, that phone is present. My mom's present. Videoing. Okay. That phone is present. In other words, it exists there where you are. That's how come we're talking. So the absence of a phone would be if that phone wasn't there. That's what absence means, that something isn't present. It's not there. So maybe the best way we can look at this question is that darkness is really just the absence of light. And where there is light, there is no darkness, because the light illuminates. That's another big word. Illuminate means that it fills with light. So we could say in a way, I guess, that God created darkness, but he didn't really create darkness. It's just that that's what's not, without light, there's going to be darkness. Like, did God create dryness? You know what something is when it's dry, right? What is it? What is it missing?
11: It's missing wetness.
0: Right, exactly. So if you got something wet, it's no longer dry, but it's not that God created dryness as much as the wetness when that's there or when it's not there, dryness is there. I realize this is a difficult topic to explain. So I would answer this way. We could say in a certain way, God created darkness in the sense that it's part of the reality of material things. But he didn't create darkness as a thing the way he created light as a thing. Light really exists, and you can see it, and you can see its effects. But darkness is really just the absence of light. It's missing something, that when light is there, there is no darkness. I know it's a big concept, but that's probably the best way I can answer it for you. How old are you, Xavier? Is it Xavier or Javier?
11: Javier is my Spanish name. I just go by Xavier. My cousins call me Javier, but anyone's fine.
0: That's cool. Very good, Javier / Xavier. How old did you say you were again?
11: 9. Okay. I turned 9 May 8th.
0: Good for you. Happy birthday. That means you're either in 3rd or 4th grade, right?
11: I'm going into 3rd after. When like summer ends. So yeah, but I had to repeat a grade. So
0: yeah, fair enough. It happens to the best of us. So if somebody were to ask you, what is darkness? What do you think you'd say now? I'll give you a hint. Absence.
11: It's the absence of light.
0: Yeah. Yeah. And what happens if you light a candle or turn on a light switch? What happens to the darkness?
11: It goes away.
0: Right.
11: And light appears.
0: Right. And the light is a real thing, but darkness is not a real thing unto itself. It's just the absence of light. I know it's hard to think of it that way, but light is real in a way that darkness is not real. I mean, darkness is real because we know what darkness is. We all experience darkness. We see it. But it's the absence of light. Think about that. Why don't we make that your homework assignment? Just think about that for a while and talk to your mom and dad about it and see what they think about that. Sound good?
11: Yeah.
0: All right. Do you feel like you got an answer to your question?
11: Yeah.
0: Okay. All right.
11: Thank you for teaching me.
0: You're welcome, Xavier. Javier. I think it's great that you have both your Spanish name and your English name together, and you're comfortable with both. That's great.
11: Thanks.
0: Yeah, thank you. Appreciate that. Let's see. Let's go to Anne in St. Paul, Minnesota. Hello, Anne. Minnesota. Hello, Anne. Calling once, calling twice. Maybe we'll circle back to Anne in a minute. Let's go to Mary in the meantime in Brookfield, Wisconsin. Hi, Mary.
12: Hi, Patrick. Thank you for taking my call.
0: You're welcome.
12: So we, the parish that my husband and I belong to, we've been there 39 years. I was confirmed there. We were married there. Uh-huh. Our children went to school there. They were baptized there, confirmed there, yada, yada. So it's like, it's our life, really. Mm-hmm. Anyways, they put up a columbarium, and we are at the age now where we have to kind of think about where we want our eternal rest to be. Mm-hmm. And so I'm a first generation American of very strict Catholic German parents. And that was always, you don't burn your body. You know, your body was your temple and you've received your good rest in this body and resurrection. And so for me, I'm curious as to if it's okay nowadays, because it never was back then. And I mean, I would love, it would be full circle for my husband and I to be, you know, cremated and rest at our parish, you know. But I don't know. I still have a hard time with being burned and, you know, if that's really, I mean, yeah. I assume it's okay because they built it there.
0: Yeah. So the columbarium is a beautiful addition to a Catholic cemetery, as you know, because it's the place for reposing ashes, cremains, so to speak. Mm-hmm. Now, mm-hmm. I'll take a step back from that, and that is that historically the Catholic Church has not just discouraged but outright forbidden cremation for Christians. And there are a number of reasons. It permits it now, so by way of concession, but the Church only permits it reluctantly. And one of the main reasons that there's this long-standing aversion on the part of the Church to cremation, there are a few reasons. One is that it, for some people, they think that it can somehow disprove the resurrection of the body. I know this doesn't apply to you, but believe it or not, there are people out there who say, ha ha, joke's on you, God. Forget the body cremated. There's no way you can resurrect this body on the last day, which is ridiculous because God created the universe just by speaking mm-hmm. it into existence. So to reassemble the same body from the elements that have gone back to the earth is nothing, is you know, zilch of a problem for God. But mm-hmm. there's a deeper theological reason I would propose, and that is that to cremate the body destroys what God has made. It actively destroys it, as opposed to letting the natural processes take place of decomposition over time. So the Church's abhorrence, generally speaking, of cremation is that it intentionally and directly destroys something that God made. And in the case of a baptized Christian, this person's body is a temple of the Holy Spirit. So all the more reason that the Church seeks to not preserve forever, because that's impossible, but to show due reverence for the temple of the Holy Spirit by not destroying it. Now, I know that there are financial considerations because it's less expensive. I understand that people have a variety of different reasons for wanting to do it. I personally, I recoil at the very thought of cremation. The very idea of destroying the body of somebody I loved and knew is repugnant to me. Now, that's just me. Some mm-hmm. people find no problem with it. But generally, the Church's unwillingness to countenance cremation has a lot to do with that. I'll pause because I know we're almost out of time. Any thoughts?
12: Yeah, well, I you're saying pretty much what my parents always said. There was such an aversion. I remember my mom always saying, you can't burn your body. You can't burn up your body. And so, you know, for me, it's like, oh, you know, I love the idea. There's a beautiful parish gardens. They built these columbariums, and it's been our home, our spiritual home life. So I'm struggling with what to do with that, you know?
0: Fair enough. I realize it's an existential question that everybody has to answer. So the Church does permit it reluctantly, but the Church does permit it. So, and if anything, that's some food for thought, Mary. Thank you. I'm going to be right back. So all of you who are holding, please stand by. I'll come right to you right after this.
13: Hola, este es Diácono Concepción de Santa María de Hearn. 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
14: Christopher Minutes, thoughts on making every day count. I'm Tony Rossi.
15: As a child, Sister Ave Clark decided that she either wanted to be a Radio City Rockette or a nun. Her mother responded that she should pursue her performing dreams first, then become a nun 10 years later. The young Clark mulled it over and decided, I'm not going to be a Rockette. I'm going to be a nun who dances a lot. Well, after 6 decades in the Dominican order, Sister Ave still enjoys kicking up her heels, though not quite as high as in her younger days. But her true specialty is helping the spirits of distressed people to dance again by showing them mercy and compassion through her heart-to-heart ministry program, in which she counsels those in need of emotional and spiritual support.
14: This message was brought to you by the Christophers. Thanks for listening, and remember that it's better to light one candle than to curse the darkness.
16: Bite-sized Catechism, paragraph 1, brought to you by Red Sea Apostolate. God, infinitely perfect and blessed in himself, in a plan of sheer goodness, freely created man to make him share in his own blessed life. For this reason, at every time and in every place, God draws close to man. He calls man to seek him, to know him, and to love him with all his strength.
17: In John chapter 17, Christ prayed for all believers, asking the Father that they may be one. Even as you, Father, are in me and I in you, that they also may be in us, so that the world may believe that you sent me. As we look across the Christian landscape today, unity seems like an impossibility. With so many denominations and divisions, how could we ever be one? However, let us never forget that all things are possible with God. If Christ prayed for unity of the faithful, so should we. As Catholics, we often refer to other Christians as our separated brethren. Let us not settle for divisions in our family. Let us instead go boldly to the throne of God and ask that we be fully united in Christ. For it is through our unity that the world will know that Christ is Lord of all. Red Sea Catholic Radio would like to encourage our listeners to make Christian unity part of your daily prayer intentions.
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0: Good morning and muchas enchiladas, everybody. Welcome back to the Patrick Madrid Show. Yes, indeed, we had a great pledge drive this past week. Thank you to all of you who participated. Roughly 14,000 of you who participated in the pledge drive this past week. 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And it was very successful. 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Got a bunch stacked up here that I'll be getting to. In the meantime, though, I want to share with you something funny I saw over the weekend. Cyrus and I got a laugh out of it when I shared it with him. This is from an X account, Shlomes, but the O is a zero, so SHL0MS, Shlomes. This just really caught my fancy. So here's what he says, or I guess it's a he, I don't know. I just generated an image in the style of a Monet painting using AI. Please describe in as much detail as possible What makes this inferior to a real Monet painting? So he posts it. And I'm going to share with you some of the responses. I can't share all of them with you. First of all, there were far too many, but many of them have been since deleted. You'll understand in a minute why they did that. So here are some examples. One guy says, I'm disappointed I have to even point it out. There is no cohesion to the depth and color choices. The reflection of the tree bleeds into the lily pads with no regard for spatial depth or contrast. The background lily pad algae amalgam is egregiously vague, like most AI art. Okay, that was one comment. So they're critiquing this AI-generated version of a Monet painting. Another guy says, the reflection on AI art is just noise splattered right. Monet actually understood how light behaves on water. You're saying, what? Listen, just keep listening. You're going to love this. Another guy says, the choice of color in places such as the purple around the lily pad sticks out to me as decidedly worse than most Monets. I get a sense that the artist failed to connect their eyes to the brush palette, almost as if dot, dot, dot.
1: It's another guy says, AI.
0: Oh, man, do they hate it? Because this is such an inferior AI, crude attempt.
1: What a garbage painting.
0: See?
1: It's garbage, Patrick.
0: It's the worst. Here, another guy says, you'll like this, Iris. No frame, no sense of the threshold between subject and object, just colors. Another one says, I would say that the allegedly real one is superior in the sense that it carries and conveys more information than the AI one. You could just picture him spitting on the ground after he says that. The dark, cold reflection of the trees triggers my attention. They strike me as slightly off, too dirty, and too pronounced to be natural. And on and on and on it continued. Except for one thing. It was a real Monet painting.
1: Wah,
0: wah. Oh. Now you know why I was so gleeful when I sent this to you, Cyrus, before you saw it, before you read it.
1: It is great. If I show my kids anything that's AI created, they absolutely hate it.
0: Yeah.
1: I mean, they despise it. Everything about it. And then I did a painting of one of my kids. It was really cool.
0: You painted it?
1: Well, no, I had AI. I had an image of one of them that was really cool. And then I put it into Grok and I said, hey, make this look like a kid's German children's book with all the crazy colors. And it did it. And I was like, this is really neat. And I showed my kid, who I thought would have been like, oh, that's cool. And all she said was, I could do it better.
0: With the filters that she has on her. What would that be? Snapchat? They have filters.
1: Yeah, I'm sure filters are fine. Yeah. Mm-hmm. But it's not AI.
0: But yeah, but that is AI. They don't seem to understand that. Oh, I just got a little moment of levity out of this. So it was a real Monet painting. Everybody, all he had to do was just say this is AI, and then all the haters come out, and most of them had to delete their comments afterward.
1: Yeah. Respect to the ones that didn't delete their comments.
0: That's true.
1: I mean, that's because I'm sure it would have been tempting to be like, oh, I just got outed.
0: Yeah.
1: Like my hatred of AI was so complete that I just trashed a Monet painting.
0: Yeah.
1: Because I thought it was AI.
0: Indeed. Indeed. 888-914-9149. By the way, not that this is AI related, because it's really not, but talk about egg on your face. Let's play audio 5. This is Guy McPherson. He's a climate change expert. He's a scientist. He's a professor from the University of Arizona. He was doing a news interview back in 2016, so 10 years ago. And here's what he had to say. You ready?
2: We are heading for mass extinction. There you go. That's it. End it there. As humans destroy our own habitat. That is the no holds barred message from climate change expert Guy McPherson from the University of Arizona. Last time I spoke to you, 2014, and you sort of, you know, snatched any hope of a future from me and my family. It was doom and gloom. Has anything changed since then in your account of things?
3: Oh, yes. The situation is far worse than it was then.
2: Okay. How much time does the human race have?
3: I can't imagine there will be a human on the planet in 10 years. I suspect it'll be...
4: No, I'm sorry. Did you say 10 years?
3: Yes, yes, in my out loud voice even. Yes,
1: that's today. I can't.
3: You know, we're headed for a temperature within that span that is at or near the highest temperature experienced on Earth in the last 2 billion years. That's at least an order of magnitude faster than occurred during the Great Dying 252 million
4: years. But you are suggesting then that the temperature increase will be phenomenal over the next few years.
3: Oh, yes. Yeah, this is exponential change, and we have difficulty coming to grips with exponential change.
0: Now, wait a minute. Last I checked, Cyrus, 10 years later, there are still some human beings on planet Earth. I don't remember a mass extinction. I mean, I'm here. You're here. I can see you. What's going on here? I thought we were all supposed to be gone in 10 years' time.
1: He seemed pretty confident about that 10-year plan, too.
0: He said it in his out loud voice, by the way. Yes. I wonder if he was wearing his big boy pants when he said it in his out loud voice. I mean, come on, this guy's a...
5: How dare you?
0: He's like a real scientist, I guess.
6: It's scientific!
0: Is that Skeletor? Sounds like Skeletor.
23: It's science.
0: He is, let me see what he is. Oh, he's actually a professor emeritus now of natural resources and ecology and evolutionary biology at the University of Arizona. Huh. But it's science. I mean, how... I thought that science was always right.
6: And all this science, I don't understand.
0: All right. I wonder if he's making any new predictions, Cyrus.
1: Well, I can't help but think. So right now we have this, in the next 1, 2, 3 years, AI is going to completely take over and everyone's going to be out of jobs. And
0: yeah.
1: So I can't help but equate this fear-mongering. Are we seeing that today? So it's shifted from climate change to technology-based fears.
0: Well, and aliens. Don't forget that.
1: Right.
0: Yeah. So that's a new thing. Well, we've got a lot of things stacked up. So there's the war in Iran, which is real. Not denying that. That's for sure. What's going on in Gaza? Aliens. There was also this thing called the Epstein files. I don't really hear much about that much anymore. Not sure why. I mean, there's just a lot going on, any one of which could hold our attention, but all this science, I just don't understand. He put it very well when he said that was William Shatner, I do.
6: And all this science, I don't understand.
0: Yeah. Excuse me. Oh, another tidbit from over the weekend. King Charles, who recently visited these United States, he announced, this is audio for Cyrus. We might as well play these and deploy them right up front. So King Charles, he announced a new digital ID for the UK. I'll let him explain it. It's a short clip.
24: My ministers will also proceed with the introduction of digital ID that will modernize how citizens interact with public services.
1: Great.
0: Aren't they doing something like that in China already?
1: I guess it's working so well in China. Yeah. King Charles is like, hey, let's do it here.
0: Nancy and I are friends with a couple. She is born and raised in Shanghai. She came here as a 18-year-old to the United States, and her English is perfect, but she's from China, and she goes back to China every couple of years to visit her family. We've had long conversations with this couple, but, you know, she says that we Americans don't really understand, at least most of us don't, the absolute totalitarian levels of surveillance and oversight that the Chinese government has on the average Chinese citizen, not to mention other Chinese nationals who live elsewhere in the world, you know, in Canada and that kind of thing. And among other things, it's tied... Most all of it is tied through your phone, and it's very advanced. It includes a digital ID, and you do indeed have a social credit score that the government can decide, well, you know, based on what we see you buying or where we see you going or what we see you doing, you know, you just press a button and your bank account shuts off, at least in theory. Or I'm sorry, you're not allowed to fly to that destination because you have too low of a social credit score, or the social credit score indicates subversive tendencies, et cetera, et cetera. And that's been going on for quite some time now. And King Charles is announcing what's, to my mind, sounds very similar to that, or at least the camel's nose underneath the tent. Before you know it, the camel will be inside the tent. That's how these things go. So are you ready for that? I mean, I don't necessarily fear and a digital ID per se, but what I do fear, what I am deeply concerned about, is the potential for making our lives miserable or worse by governments and other entities who may not even be well-known publicly. And I'm talking about, you say, well, who are you talking about? Well, you know, like corporations. We used to hear a lot about BlackRock and all of its apparently nefarious deeds done in secret. I don't know how much of any of that's true, but I'm certain that there are corporations like that who would very much love to have access to that data for your digital ID. Well, we're just going to share it with some of our trusted partners, don't you know? So
1: they wouldn't do that. All right. So devil's advocate.
0: Hey, I've got a Monet painting to show you.
1: Yeah, right.
0: You're going to love it.
1: Oh, man. I do think about that Monet painting and how I don't want to get off. I think this digital ID is a good topic.
0: Would you accept one?
1: Well, let's play devil's advocate here. I'm a good citizen. I pay my taxes and I wave at my neighbors and I stop at stop signs and red lights. Yeah. So what do I have to fear about a digital ID? I have nothing to worry about because I'm a good person.
0: I hear that a lot. And I would say the same thing about myself. I think most people would say that about themselves. But the only thing we have to fear is fear itself, I think FDR once said. So, yeah, I mean, I understand that way of thinking. And I find myself thinking the same thing, like all the creeping technology that is steadily creeping up on us, encroaching in every direction. We just sort of take it for granted because it happens so incrementally, so gradually, or it seems to be so gradual that we don't really notice it. There's no shock to the system. We're like from 1 minute to the next, suddenly now everything is very different. Except I shouldn't say that. We did see that with 9/11. And immediately after that, the personal security screening went through the roof compared to how it was the day before. Of course, there were no planes flying for the better part of that week, as I recall. That was 25 years ago, Cyrus. And look, I mean, I remember, I'm not that old man saying, when I was a kid, we had to walk uphill both ways to school in the snow. I'm not that guy. Not yet, anyway. But I remember very well, as anybody old enough will remember, used to be that you could go with, let's say you're going to take somebody to the airport, put them on a flight, you could go all the way up to the gate, to the door where the people go down the jet bridge to get on the plane. I remember in the, what would it have been? It would have been mid to late 90s. We would send our kids on trips to go visit relatives from time to time. So our oldest three. I vividly remember it. This was at the San Diego airport. We were living in San Diego at the time. And I went with my kids all the way to the gate. And then I was allowed to get on the plane with them. So I got on the plane with the kids, got them all strapped in. Hey, kids, I love you. Give them a kiss. Then I go off the plane. That'd be unthinkable.
1: You got on the plane?
0: On the plane.
1: Oh, wow.
0: Yeah, I mean, yeah, unthinkable now. Like, imagine lighting up a cigarette in any restaurant USA. Unthinkable. It would be like the end of the world if you did that, because times have changed so dramatically. So when I talk about how things haven't happened overnight, I guess in a way 25 years ago they did, but I was rattled. Most people were rattled. I didn't want to travel on a plane for a long time. Because I was doing lots and lots and lots of public speaking. And most of my public speaking involved getting on an airplane and going somewhere. I did not want to get on an airplane for months. And I drove for the next several months. I drove all over the place. I mean, I drove long distances just because I didn't want to fly. That's how rattled I was. You know, everybody's different. That's how I was. I was afraid that there would be another hijacking, and I didn't want to be on a plane. Eventually, it sort of simmered down, and gradually we all got kind of sort of back to normal. But in the meantime, the surveillance and the, you know, the checking of personal baggage and all that, which I must say, I did feel a sense of security, or at least more secure. And I know the naysayers say that doesn't mean anything. And, you know, it's all for show and it doesn't really accomplish anything. And personally, I don't know what to believe, honestly. I think I felt more, I think I felt safer. I would feel safer if there was some kind of screening, but now it's, you know, super invasive and the body scans and all that. But we just kind of went along with it because, yeah, we need it. We want to be safe. And then before you know it, it becomes commonplace. It's everyday life and you don't even think about it. So if the UK, according to His Royal Highness, is going to be soon rolling out a digital ID, I wonder if that portends that this is probably something that we're likely to see here. In which case, yet again, things are going to change, ratcheting up. We'll see. I don't know. I'm not even sure how I feel about that, other than I have this vague sense of dread that we will become like China, where every step you take, every breath you take, everything, they'll be watching you. You know what I'm saying, Cyrus? That would make for a good song.
1: Yeah, and say you're a young person and you're a free thinker and all of a sudden there's a, you're tagged because you didn't go along with what everyone else is doing. And so your social credit score drops and all of a sudden you can't get in that Uber. You can't take that flight. Uh-oh, it's getting worse and things are getting harder. Now you can't go in the grocery store. Mm-hmm. I mean, this could be an extreme made up case, but I don't know.
0: You're right. And it kind of has an echo of the Book of Revelation about having a mark on your forehead or your hand without which you can't buy or sell. Remember that?
1: No, thanks.
0: Yeah. There are some people who are very adamantly convinced, vociferously, vocally convinced that we are witnessing the assembly of the end times, rise of the Antichrist, rise of the beast of Revelation system to keep everybody in line. I'm not convinced of that, but I must say that this, for the first time in human history, is the first time that we've ever seen the technological wherewithal to do something like that. We never used to have the technology to be able to do anything like that on a global scale. Now we do. Now it's entirely possible. But I'm not saying we're in the end times. A generation at some point must be the one that's in the end times. Hope it's not this one. I'd rather it not be this one, but we'll see. The Lord is in charge, as I always say. Why don't we take a break? Hey, good idea, Cyrus. Quick on the draw. We'll take a break. We'll come back. You want to be on the air? Call this number, please. 888-914-9149. 888-914-9149. And also, I'm going to share with you an interesting detail about the rise of smartphones and how that might have a correlation with the decline of something else. I'll tell you what that is right after this.
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7: 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An average Joe from Montana calls in with a tough question. Jimmy Akin begins his effortless answer. Seriously, that guy is amazing. 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

0: Because it's by Monet. Right. There's a shadow hanging over me. Well, that plus John Lennon's been dead for 45 years.
1: The real
0: 46
1: that's
0: years.
1: That's the real tell.
0: Yeah. Yeah, that's AI, but it's good though.
1: It sure sounds good. And if you told me, hey, I just dug up an old Beatles demo where John Lennon is singing Yesterday instead of Paul, I'd listen to him and be like, this is awesome.
0: Yeah.
1: I would have no idea that this was fake.
0: People would be rushing to buy it. So that actually puts me in mind. I want to share in a few minutes about a related issue having to do with smartphones. But in the meantime, though, let's take a look at some of the audio. Why don't we start with audio 10? The actor Zach, I always trip over his name, Galifianakis. Is that how you say
1: nice
0: it?
1: Nice work.
0: Zach Galifianakis.
1: You did it.
0: Kind of rolls off the tongue. So here he is in an interview, and he's talking about AI and his perception of AI and related concerns.
2: Where humans are going with AI, I mean, I guess, I don't know if I'm old-fashioned or maybe it's because I'm 56 now, but I think this whole AI thing, and I don't mean for medicine, it's got a lot of great things. Otherwise, though, I think it's another, like, biblical term, biting the apple again.
3: Mm-hmm.
2: I just am very afraid of it.
3: Yeah.
2: By the way,
0: let's pause for a second. He's talking to Conan O'Brien. So he's on the Conan O'Brien podcast.
2: Not even for show business. I'm not even talking. I'm just saying in general, I don't trust it at all. And especially the dudes that are designing it.
4: Mm-hmm.
3: Yeah.
2: There's a real problem.
4: Yeah.
2: Because these dudes, how do I say it? They have math minds.
4: Suck.
2: Oh. They have math minds. You know what I mean? They have math minds, and that's good. But there's very little wisdom coming out of that pocket of the world. Almost none.
3: Yeah.
2: And we're just running. All of us are running in that direction. The media, the media loves AI. The media loves social media because it causes more of this.
3: Yeah.
2: I love when CNN, they'll have a reporter on, going, they'll do a report on social media and how bad it is for someone. And then after the report, Jake Tapper gets on and goes, follow me on Twitter. It's asinine. Have you no self-reflection? Well, even how we communicate through text, there's not a sarcastic font, right?
3: Right.
2: And people are not good enough writers to...

0: always thought about it. I've always worried about it, especially when social media came about and MySpace and all this. When it was done, you could do it anonymously.
1: Mm-hmm.
0: That's a weird start for anything. So the weirdos running this thing, and good weirdos, I don't mean they're all bad weirdos. We need to, something, there needs to be a guardrail. And I think politically, nothing changes in the States until they regulate the internet.
1: Yeah. I do think.
0: Not, so we can sit here and talk, and good luck. It could work for both sides.
1: Right.
0: It just depends on who's going to control it, the messaging. But I see how people scroll on planes. I'm like, that's how people get their news. We're screwed.
2: Hmm. So he's
3: not
2: a.
3: That's how people get their news. They see a headline, and then that's facts to them.
2: Yeah.
3: And I know this firsthand because I've done it.
2: I'm glad I'm perfect. That's all I'm glad about.
3: Yeah. And I'm trying to, I'm careful.
2: I think we're all guilty of that.
3: Still been tricked.
2: We have to be careful.
3: Yep.
2: No, you're right about that. And the way in which social media has influenced people is profound. Now, I myself am a fan, more or less, of X, formerly Twitter. And maybe the biggest thing that I appreciate about it is the fact that I'm glad that Elon Musk bought it. I mean, say what you want about Elon Musk, and perhaps there are many different things that we would disagree on, he and I. But I'm really glad that he bought it, and he got it out of the hands of the, you know, the sharp left people who controlled it and censored free speech. If nothing else, it's now a platform where, for the most part, you can express yourself without fear of being shut down, deplatformed, doxxed, etc. Had he not done that, I mean, I don't know of any other platform where there is that relative level of free speech. Not that free speech in itself is necessarily the end all and be all, but we take it for granted. So other than that, I mean, it's deeply programming people. Now we have another audio clip here. What about, let's see. I think we want that one. We want clip number three. Has to do with TikTok. And Jonathan Haidt, the person who's commenting here, refers to it as the fentanyl of social media.
4: You also said that TikTok has been proven as the number one thing for sort of, was it mental? What did you say about TikTok?
5: For attention fragmentation.
4: That's it. Yes.
5: It's the number one destroyer of the ability to attend, to focus, to develop executive function. So I think it's the number one destroyer of human potential because it is so widely used. It's the most addictive. It's the one that many of my students say they can't quit. Every year in my class of 35 students in my flourishing class, there are one or two who are on TikTok 6 hours a day. In other words, that's all they do is TikTok. It's hard to do their homework. They don't go see friends. It's just TikTok. It's really tragic. TikTok is the fentanyl of social media.
4: And why is it the fentanyl of social media? What is it about it?
5: So all of social media developed on this idea of social networks, the social graph. And Facebook and Instagram, they're going to recommend to you things based on the people that you know. And that's an interesting strategy. TikTok was the first to say, to hell with that. We don't care about your social network. We're going to look at the micro delays as you pause on, you paused on a video about exercise? Oh, okay. Well, let's give you some dieting stuff too. Because the algorithm has found that girls who pause on exercise are interested in being thinner. And before you know it, and many journalists have done this, you set up a fake account for a 13, 14-year-old girl. Very quickly, you're inundated with eating disorder, with pro-anorexia content, things like that. So TikTok was the first to develop that, and it's magic in terms of sucking out the attention from a child's brain. So that's why I say TikTok is the worst of the worst. I don't think anybody should be on TikTok, but certainly not below the age of 18.
2: How do you get away from TikTok, though? It's everywhere. Now, I see TikTok videos. I don't go looking for them, but they pop up on X, which is where, you know, that's where you'll find me. I'm not very, very active, but if I'm doing anything, it'll be there. I guess everybody has their platform of choice. Some people are like everywhere. They're on Facebook and everywhere. But TikTok videos,

0: proliferate on social media. You don't have to like have the TikTok app. I don't know if I've ever even seen the app, but I see the TikTok videos. And I don't see how you get away from them if you're going to be on social media. Now, obviously, the correct answer is, how do you get away from it? Get off social media, obviously. It's going to be better for you in the long run. So we had another
1: These kids clip. Don't stand a chance. They're given fentanyl. Phones. They're given phones at a very young age.
0: Sadly.
1: They're getting hooked on this. I mean, the guy is comparing it to a very addictive drug.
0: Yeah, I mean, you see the videos of the homeless drug people on the streets in California, and they're standing upright, but they're like slumped over in zombie mode. I'm assuming that's fentanyl. I'm assuming that that's meth, fentanyl. It just destroys people, obviously. So what do you say? What do you think? What was the other one that you wanted to turn to?
1: Oh, we have...
0: Is it...
1: This is Audio 8.
0: Eight. Okay, so this is, again, Jonathan Haidt. And Jonathan Haidt, I had to look him up because I wasn't familiar with him, but he's a social psychologist. He's a professor at New York University Stern School of Business. And he focuses a lot on ethics, morality, things like that. So here's a commentary from him. And it's self-explanatory, but here he's talking about what he refers to as an anxiety spiral that's caused by these things like TikTok.
2: Four norms that will break these collective action traps. First, no smartphone before high school. Just clear this out of the lives of elementary and middle school kids. Send them out, give them a flip phone, a dumb phone, a phone watch so you can text them. But don't give them the entire internet, including strangers all over the world who are trying to get at them sexually. Like, this is just craziness. Mm-hmm. So no smartphone till high school. The second is no social media till 16. You know, the things that are sent around on social media, the things they're exposed to, like I just recently learned about the video Cat in a Blender, which was popular a while ago. It is exactly what it sounds like. Okay. So, you know, and this is just part of childhood. It's hardcore porn, animal cruelty, beheading videos. So, you know, let's just at least wait till they're 16 before they see that stuff.
3: I was going to say, that's the appropriate age to watch a cat in a blender. Is that 16? It's like, you get to drive a car and hey, why don't you check this thing out?
2: Yeah. What I'm after here is not the optimum age. It's what's a minimum age that we could actually all do together, because that's the key. If most of us do this, we solve the problem. The third norm is phone-free schools. This is the most powerful one that we can do instantly. So if you're watching this and you have kids that go to a school that lets the kids keep the phone in the pocket, buy a copy of my book for the principal. I have videos. Send them a video of my talks on phone-free schools. Every school needs to go phone-free by September. The phones they don't just make the kids anxious and lonely. They make them less intelligent. Test scores have been dropping around the world since 2012. Once the kids bring a phone to school, they're doing this. They're not listening to the teacher. Mm-hmm. So get rid of phones in schools. And then the fourth norm is far more independence, free play, and responsibility in the real world. We have to, this is not just about let's take away. Mm-hmm. It's let's give them a real childhood, the kind of childhood that us older people, the kind that we look back on. Mm-hmm. So if we love our children, the best thing we can give them is a real human childhood. Right. And if we do it together, we can get this done in the next year or two.
0: I'm all in favor of that. I totally disagree with him that 16 years old is a reasonable threshold to expose children to these terrible things. I mean, I learned about a few things just in hearing that the first time I heard it a few days ago that I wish I didn't know about now. I wish I didn't have that idea in my mind. I've never seen it, never will see it. But even just to know that something like that exists is a bit of my innocence was taken away from me. So parents, oh my gosh, please heed these warnings. Don't think it won't happen to your children. Don't think, well, we're a homeschooling family. Uh-huh. That's great. But that's no insurance policy against the ravages of this technology against your family, against your children, your innocent children. Don't think, well, we pray the rosary every day as a family, therefore we're immune to this. Guess again. It's good that if you homeschool your kids. It's good if you have your kids in a Catholic school. It's good that you pray the rosary. Obviously, I'm all in favor of all of that. But those are not safeguards against this tsunami of moral danger that is coming at your kids a mile a minute. And it never stops. It's relentless, continuous, 24/7. And if you give your children smartphones, you're just setting them up for disaster. I hate to be the guy who says that all the time, but not a whole lot of other people are saying that. So I guess I'll be that guy. Now that leads me to what I want to share with you. It won't take long to share this with you, but there's a study that was done, and I'll share some of the specifics on this, but it shows not necessarily causation. You decide whether you think it's causation, but it does show a correlation between the rise of smartphones and the decline in fertility. People are not having children anymore, and the fertility rates, I mean, just to keep a population stable, all other things being equal, it's about 2.1 children per woman of childbearing age in a given population. And this study, it points out, it shows some graphs here, and I'm looking at one particular graph, that when smartphones are introduced and become widespread, you can see an immediate cliff where fertility, you know, the fertility rates are above that. And then as soon as you get to the smartphone, it just goes off a cliff. And they use as sources the UN World Population National Statistics. There is a specific study called The Collapse of Teen Fertility in the Digital Era, Pew Research. There are a number of sources that are sourced, or you might say quoted in this story here. So I'll just share with you how it's explained in this ex post by Lugari Kano. The preponderance of evidence points to smartphones, not economics, as the culprit for the global drop in fertility. In the US and UK, births fell first and fastest in areas that got 4G earliest. 4G, of course, the internet connection for cell phones, the speed of the cellular service. Birth rates were stable in the US, the UK, and Australia until 2007, and in France and Poland until 2009, and Ghana, Nigeria, and Senegal until 2013. Each of these years, they say, is an inflection point that demonstrates, or at least that indicates, when smartphones became widely adopted in that population. The younger the age group, the sharper the drop. In-person socializing among young adults is dropping steadily. Sexual dysfunction is higher among those who are social media users, heavy social media users. The effect is largest in culturally traditional societies like the Middle East, Latin America, Sub-Saharan Africa. This decline holds across countries that are hit hard by the recession in 2008. And it's really striking to me. Now, again, I mean, obviously, I'm not saying this is caused by it, but there is a distinct correlation that we should take into account. So Cyrus will post the link to this post so you can check out the study for yourself if you're interested. But I'll leave you with this final thought before we take our break, and that is, please, parents, don't give your kids smartphones. You know what you need to do? You know what you need to do. You need to go over to charitymobile.com/Patrick and take a look at their phones and get them the Wise phone, which looks like a smartphone, but it doesn't have access to the internet. It is a way through this for your kids. If they have to have a phone, okay, I understand. But don't give them a smartphone. Don't hand them the internet, as that guy was saying, because it will eventually destroy them. All right, on that happy note, we're going to take a quick time out. I'll be coming back to your phone calls. I'm here for you. My number is 888-914-9149. I'll be right back.

0: The bottom line, ladies and gentlemen, pro-lifers are a people of persevering faith in God through prayer and fasting. We will bear any burden. We will endure any attack. We know that the cruel injustice of abortion need not be forever. We have hope and we have just begun.
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2: Hello, this is Bishop Joe Hannafelt of the Diocese of Grand Island, Nebraska. Let us pray. Remember, O most gracious Virgin Mary, that never was it known that anyone who fled to thy protection, implored thy help, or sought thy intercession was left unaided. Inspired with this confidence, I fly to thee, O Virgin of Virgins, my Mother. To thee do I come. Before thee I stand, sinful and sorrowful. O Mother of the Word incarnate, despise not my petitions, but in thy mercy herein answer me. Amen.
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13: 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Patrick Madrid is on now.
6: Let's go to Vista, California and talk to Mike. Good morning, Mike, and welcome.
14: How are you doing?
6: I am well, thank you. Welcome aboard.
14: Yeah, I was just wondering, you know, in the beginning of Revelation where Jesus comes to the churches?
6: Yes.
14: And he talks to, I'm trying to remember if it's Smyrna, he talks about that the Nicolaitans who support the Jews who say they are Jews but are not, but are of the synagogue of Satan. Do you have any idea what that is?
6: Well, when it comes to questions like this, not being a Bible scholar myself, I turn to the Bible scholars. So let's take a look. This would be Revelation 2, I think.
14: Yeah, I thought it was 2 or 3. I couldn't remember, yeah.
6: Yeah, so let's look at... So Revelation 2, 6. One second here. Revelation 2... 6 says, okay, I think that's the verse you're thinking about. Yet this you have, you hate the works of the Nicolaitans, or Nicolaitans, which I also hate. He who has an ear, let him hear what the Spirit says to the churches. To him who conquers, I will grant to eat of the tree of life, which is the paradise of God. Then later he says, in verse 9, I know your tribulation and your poverty, but you are rich, and the slander of those who say that they are Jews and are not, but are a synagogue of Satan. Okay, so that's the passage in mind then, right?
14: Right.
6: Okay. So let me just read to you what the Catholic... So this is the Ignatius Catholic Study Bible, and Dr. Scott Hahn is the main editor there. So it says, with regard to verse 6, early tradition links these heretics with Nicholas, one of the seven deacons ordained in Acts 6:5. Whatever their background and origin, the Nicolaitans are said to have had a dangerously casual attitude toward idolatry and sexual immorality. Their corruptive influence was already at work among believers in Pergamum. And then it references verse 15 of chapter 2. And then the note for the synagogue of Satan, which is verse 9, the perpetrators of Christian persecution in Smyrna are Jewish because Jews were the only ones in the Roman Empire legally exempt from worshiping the emperor in participation in the imperial cult. They could easily betray Christians to the Roman authorities for confessing Jesus as Lord instead of Caesar and practicing what was still an unauthorized religion in the eyes of Rome. And then it references Acts 14:2. And then it also references, for further study if you're interested, for Paul's estimate of what constitutes a true Jew, see Romans 2, verses 17 through 29, where he describes that.
14: Oh, okay.
6: Does that help?
14: Yeah, a little bit. I just wondered, in the times we're in now, where everybody is getting so political about we need to support Israel, but it's kind of like, is this the Israel of prophecy, or is it like you've been talking about, where all these pastors are trying to... like Protestant pastors are trying to bring the end times now to now and saying these are them and this is who this is and Trump's the new Jesus or whatever, you know? So that's why I just sometimes wonder when it gets, when some of this war stuff and everybody's trying to fight with the Pope and everything, when the Pope's just saying, hey, we need peace and to love one another and love God right, and then we'll be all right. But everybody keeps wanting to divide and talk about we need to go to war here because Israel and all this. And sometimes I wonder, like, is Netanyahu in the right church, or, you know, are we confused? Yeah. Or I don't know.
6: Well, now you've gotten like 3 or 4 or 5 topics on the table. I don't have enough brain cells to heard all those cats, so forgive me on that, Mike. But I think one thing we can say, or at least I can say, is that the public opinion toward Israel and Jews as a wider context has shifted dramatically to the negative in recent years. I'm of the opinion, and it's a studied opinion based upon ongoing research and looking at the potential causes for this. I think a lot of it is mass manipulation by Muslims working through the media, especially social media, to poison the minds of people against Jews. We're seeing a rise in anti-Semitism, something akin to what we saw in Europe in the 1920s and 30s. And it's very alarming. So I'm not in any way, of course, implicating you personally, but the whole question of Israel and prophecy and all that, you're right. There is an aberrant theological opinion known as Christian Zionism, which is largely something of the dispensational Protestant world, which believes that the nation state of Israel, which is technically, it's a secular state, and it's not the same thing. It's, you can't identify it as the same thing as Israel of the Old Testament. But there are those whom you correctly mention who want to support Israel, not so much because they like Jews or even Israel for that matter, but because they believe that this will help to usher in the end times. And the big payoff for them is the so-called pre-tribulation rapture. So they're convinced that if they can just get this prophetic clock going, get the third temple built, reinstitute the animal sacrifices, and so on, that will usher in the era of the Antichrist, and then the rapture will happen, and they all get taken away, and they're safely up in heaven watching with their popcorn as everything goes to hell on earth, and the Antichrist rises and all that. So that's a simplified way of looking at, there is this wing of people who are promoting, again, largely dispensational Protestants, who are promoting this notion of a pre-tribulation rapture, which is what they really want. And in order to get that, they support Israel. And I am not against Israel myself. I'll mention that right up front. I'm not at all against Israel. I'm certainly not going to defend bad and even terrible things that Israelis do in the same way that I wouldn't defend anything that Catholics do if it's wicked, even if they do it in the name of the church, as sometimes happens. But I'm not going to excoriate the whole church as a result of the wickedness of some Catholics. But in a way, that's beside the point. What you're describing is this mass shifting of opinion, not only against Israel as a nation state, ostracizing it, making it a pariah, etc. But I think the real end goal here, whether people who are manipulated by this propaganda realize it or not, the real end goal is the Jews. It's not even really Israel, it's the Jews. And so we have to be, as Catholics, very careful, very circumspect, very grounded in Scripture, so that we don't wind up being carried away with a tide that is largely caused by manipulation through social media. There's such a huge topic here. There's so much that one can say about this. And we've only touched upon a couple aspects of it, Mike. So if you'll forgive me, that's probably about as much as I can say in such a short time. Any thoughts before we have to go?
14: No, I appreciate it. I agree. It's the Zionism thing, because that's what, I'm actually part German. And when I grew up, I didn't understand that Eisenhower really started this Israel. So when they say it's Jewish, yeah, it's Jewish because Eisenhower moved them there to create a nation state or whatever, you know, but
6: there's much more to it than that. And you're right. I mean, Dwight Eisenhower was the supreme commander of the Allied forces in Europe and during World War II toward the end. He personally toured some of the death camps, and he saw with his own eyes the final solution, so-called, that the Third Reich perpetrated against the Jews and Gypsies and other people as well, including some Catholics. So he saw it with his own eyes, but it would be an oversimplification to say that he is the one who gave rise to the nation state of Israel. It was a big part of the problem. I'll leave you with this, and this largely was done through Great Britain. It's known as the Balfour Declaration, which is the final phase of this process. But they, after World War I, were the administrators, they being Great Britain, they were the administrators of that area after it was taken away from the Ottoman Empire after World War I. They didn't want to keep running it. And it was a convenient way for them to help these people who were being persecuted, the Jews. So there's so much more to say, but I'll have to leave it at that. Thanks, Mike.
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15: From John's Gospel, there is no greater love than this, that one lay down one's life for his friends. Some are called to literal martyrdom, but being a Christian is more often about daily sacrifices. There are stories of family members giving life, such as donating a kidney or bone marrow, to a loved one. But Jesus' words have much more to do with our daily interactions. Greater love can mean simply pausing from the hustle and bustle of the day to listen more deeply to others and their burdens with genuine care, finding ways to be supportive and acts of kindness. Often, merely giving another the benefit of the doubt precludes a conflict situation and is an act of love. As Christians, we are called each day to a greater love. This has been a bit of Catholic encouragement from Michael Gisondi.
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17: Marriage is ordered between one man and one woman because, like God's love, it is called to be fruitful, open to life. Well, there's a lot of confusion in the culture today, but here is some clarity in the following beautiful quote from the Catechism of the Catholic Church, 2335. Each of the two sexes is an image of the power and tenderness of God, with equal dignity, though in a different way. The union of man and woman in marriage is a way of imitating in the flesh the Creator's generosity and fecundity. End quote. Listen, be not afraid. Couples that are willing to live openness to life in their marriage will receive not only many spiritual benefits, but a very practical strengthening of their marriage. I'm Jim Littleton, forming FaithfulFamilies.com.
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6: We are back. Let's go straight back to the phones. Let's go to Josh first in Los Angeles. Hi, Josh.
20: Hey, good morning, Patrick. It's hard to focus on my question after your segment on social media and then this last question about Israel. Okay. I'm a convert from Judaism, and my head's kind of been spinning with everything going on. But anyway, so I'll try to focus on the question I intended. I converted. It was 2 years ago. I received the sacraments, and I guess, you know, maybe it's relatively common at that first year when when it's new and that, you know, my faith was really, really, really strong, you know, and I was on fire for Christ, and it's a little bit of spiritual feeling, but I think for the most part, I'm still very strong in my faith. But one thing I noticed is that, you know, between my work and my friends and most of the people I hang out with, and I've called you before about my family, because my family hasn't converted. I'd say 90% of the people I'm with are not Catholic. Mm-hmm. And what I'm finding lately is I just haven't been talking about my faith with people or even bringing it up. And I was doing a lot more of that in the first year. I rarely talk about it or do any, at least any evangelizing that I'm capable of doing. Like, mm-hmm. And I find myself slipping back into a lot of like the language I used to use, you know, cause I was in bands for years and, mm-hmm. you know, and all that kind of stuff. And
6: when you say language, are you talking about thought categories or just bad language?
20: Bad language. I never use the Lord's name in vain, but I, you know, just about, you know, like F-bombs and talking about, you know, I hang out with some people at a certain spot, and like when a beautiful woman will walk by, you know, I'm slipping back into a lot of that and not talking about my faith, which wasn't the case in the first year. I still pray for people, and I pray for people's conversion. So I'm just curious your perspective, like if that's a problem, you know, if there's anything I could do about that. I just don't. I'm not talking about.
6: I understand.
20: Being Catholic or anything for a while. Yeah. So I'm curious if you think there's an issue there, and if so, like what any.
6: I can't diagnose it, like, and certainly not from a distance, but. One thing I would recommend is find a good, wise, and preferably older Catholic priest. Older, by that I mean who's lived some life as a spiritual director. And you're in Los Angeles, so it's an easy drive for you to go to St. Michael's Abbey, which is in Orange County. So it's near Yorba Linda, kind of just south of Yorba Linda, mm-hmm. if you know that area. But the Norbertine Fathers are adept at spiritual direction. And if you wanted to even just go and pray in the beauty and the silence of their chapel, making a day trip over there, you know, it might, depending on where in LA you are, it might take you an hour to get there, but it'd be well worth the time. And so that would be my first suggestion would be, don't try to self-diagnose and self-medicate, if I can use that term, without the connotations that it often has. This is the kind of thing that if you're seeing it in yourself, it's helpful. In fact, it's really, really beneficial to have a wise Catholic priest as a spiritual director who can help you. And even if he's not like long-term, somebody mm-hmm. that you can go to and seek good counsel from. So that'd be my first thought. The second thing is, as you're describing it, the verse that comes to my mind is 2 Peter chapter 2, beginning verse 20. And this is a grim assessment, but I think it's worthy of attention. For if after they have escaped the defilements of the world, through the knowledge of our Lord and Savior Jesus Christ, they are again entangled in them and overcome. The last state has become worse for them than the first. For it would have been better for them never to have known the way of righteousness than after knowing it to turn back from the holy commandment delivered to them. What the true proverb says has happened to them. And then it quotes the proverb, the dog returns to its own vomit and the sow after washing herself returns to wallow in the mire. That's pretty heavy duty, but it kind of really puts a fine point on it. So I know you don't want to return to your vomit. I know you don't want to wallow in the former ways before, but all of us, especially I think in a particular kind of way, converts like yourself, I'm a cradle Catholic myself, but each in our own way, there's always that tendency to be dragged back down again. And so this is something that's imperative that you, number one, ask God for the grace to fight against, like a salmon swimming upriver. You know, the salmon, they have to fight that mighty current for miles and miles and miles to get up to where they need to be able to spawn. I know this is not a perfect analogy, but you as a Christian are called to swim against the current, not to go with it.
20: Yeah.
6: And absolutely. I don't know who I first heard this say this, but I've heard it said by other people, and I do agree with this. And that is, you know what goes down current with the current? The dead fish. They go down current. Right. Yeah. It's the living fish that are swimming mightily against the current. So if that analogy is useful to you, you don't want to be a dead fish, obviously. So to rouse yourself to... You know, I mean, it can take a lot of different things. So the Bible says, St. Paul says that bad company breeds bad morals. And the people you hang around with will have an effect on you. Now, maybe you can't avoid certain people because of your work situation. I understand that, especially in the industry that you're in. But to push back against it by cultivating good, holy friendships, frequenting the sacraments. And you know, the bad language thing is something that is not difficult to repair. It just requires a commitment to saying, I'm not going to say those words anymore. In fact, if it's of any benefit to you, it might be, I don't know, but I wrote an article about my dear old dad, and Cyrus will get a link to it. So if you're interested in reading it, hopefully it'll give you some encouragement. But I never heard my dad swear, not even a mild swear word. I never heard him, even when he got angry or when he hit his thumb with the hammer when he was working on his workbench in the garage or cut off in traffic, that kind of thing. I never heard him swear. And I didn't think much about it at the time. But later on, as I grew older, I realized that he was teaching me something very powerful. Now, the same is true, by the way, of my mom. I never heard my mom swear, so I'm not trying to say that she was any different, because she wasn't. Right. But I never heard my father ever swear. And the reason for me that was such a big thing is that he taught me a lesson about purity of speech by how he lived as opposed to what he told me. And I think that there's something there for you, really for anybody. There was a lot there for me. And that is that when you are tempted, or it's a bad habit, or everybody around you is using profanity and blasphemy, even things like that, to have a commitment to saying, I will not go in that direction. There's a kind of, I don't know, it can bring an inner sense of God's strength into your mind. It's his strength, not yours. But when it's infused in you, even if you may be failing on other fronts, this is a front you can win by saying, I'm just not going to do that. And then I think it has a proliferating effect. It will radiate out to other areas of your life, so that you'll see, I think, a general increase in your fervor, your desire to live for Jesus, your desire to be bold when the time comes. So maybe, and I'll leave it at this, maybe that's a good first step, would be to say, I want, with God's grace, to conquer this problem in my life right now and start working on that. And then in due time, I think you're going to see that the other areas will improve as well. I'll pause. What do you think?
20: It's hard to even add to that. I mean, I'm just so grateful for you, Patrick. I'm going to listen back to the podcast so I get all of that again. And I know you've mentioned St. Michael's Abbey before, so I'm going to definitely get in touch with them.
6: I hope you will. They're really good. Now, if Costa Mesa is any closer to you, I mean, I know it is closer to you, right down the 405 freeway, but you've got St. John the Baptist Parish, which is run by the Norbertine Fathers. So if you ever wanted to drop in for Sunday Mass and experience that, I think you'll really enjoy it.
20: Do you know St. John Seminary? Are you familiar with them?
6: Yeah, in Camarillo, sure.
20: Before. Mm-hmm. Yeah, I'm a little closer to them, but yeah.
6: Oh, you're in northern LA then, right?
20: Yeah, I'm in Studio City.
6: Okay, I know exactly where that is, yeah.
20: Yeah.
6: And then you got some great Carmelite sisters a little bit east of you in Alhambra, California. Okay. So if you were to jump the 10, get off on Garfield, go north, you'll find them. It's the Sacred Heart Retreat Center. And they're wonderful. And they love to have visitors. So it can be a place to go and pray for a while and recharge your spiritual batteries.
20: Yeah, I'll look into all of those. And what do you, I mean, you touched on it a little bit. Is it something where I should, and I know maybe a spiritual director can help me more with this, but is it something where I need to maybe lessen my time with certain people and certain friendships and minimize that time?
6: Yes.
20: Could that be something that is in the cards?
6: Yes, you are what you eat. We all are. You are what you eat. So if you have a steady diet of profanity and vulgarity and eroticism and whatever it may be, if you have a steady diet of it, it will affect you.
20: Right.
6: It can't not affect you.
20: Okay. Yeah, I really needed to hear that. So thank you, Patrick. And thank you for your words on Israel through all this. It's really been incredible. And I appreciate you with that, because, having been someone who came up Jewish and is still very tied to Israel, someone like you who I have so much respect and love for, to hear hear how balanced you are about it. I really appreciate that.
6: And thank you, Josh.
20: Yeah,
6: I appreciate it. Not everybody likes it when I say those things, but I say them because I believe them, and I'm glad that it rings true for you.
20: Yeah. Hey, new McCartney album out this week.
6: You know, I heard something about that. Yeah. Tell me more. When does it drop, as the kids say?
20: It drops Friday. I think Friday.
6: Okay.
20: Yeah. That's one of the things that drew me into your show a couple years ago. You were playing from Back to the Egg, that intro part, that bass part. I was like, okay, this guy's an amazing, knowledgeable Catholic, and he's busting a deep cut from a Paul McCartney album that nobody really knows. So I was like, okay, I got to listen to this guy.
6: Right on. I love that. McCartney is a great common ground for so many people. And you know what I love about that cut? That's Reception, I believe, is the name of the cut.
20: Reception,
6: and it's just an intro.
20: Yeah.
6: But I just love the bass line. It's so cool.
20: Oh, it's one of the best. I mean, if he had just been a bass player, he would have been amazing. But all the other stuff.
6: So, Josh, we're going to crank this just for you. Cyrus, crank this for Josh. There you go. That takes me back every time I hear it. Well, Josh, thank you. And by the way, the name of that article, if you're interested, it's called The Power of a Father's Example. And the subtitle is What I Learned from Something My Dad Never Said. And if you want it, just go to the show page, relevantradio.com/Patrick. Click on the links button. And you'll see where the Substack link is. So you want to scroll all the way down to the bottom. It was one of the earliest articles that I posted, and it's called The Power of a Father's Example.
20: Okay. I'll read it today for sure.
6: Super cool. Well, thank you. I appreciate it. Nice chatting with you.
20: Thank you, Patrick.
6: You know, chin up. It's going to be okay. You go see the Norbertine Fathers. It's going to be great.
20: Okay. I definitely will.
6: All right. Thanks,
20: Josh. Thank you, Patrick. All right. You're God welcome. Bless you guys. Love you guys. Okay.
6: Thank you. I love you, man. What do you think about that, Cyrus?
0: That's pretty nice. He's a good caller.
6: He always is. He calls every several months or so. What I really like about him is, he's in the industry of, he creates music for programs like the ones you'd see on TV. I can't imagine what that world must be like, because it's got to be incredibly secular. And yet, if you're a believer and you're working in that world, and there are believers who work in that world, the stresses and the challenges and the opportunities to be a light shining in a dark place, it's just a very fascinating thought to me. Let's go to Ann now in College Station, Texas. Hi, Ann. That's Red Sea Radio territory. Hi, Ann.
21: That is Red Sea Radio. Howdy. Good morning, Patrick. How are y'all doing?
6: I am well. We are well. Thank you.
21: Great. So I called in with regard to the AI segment that you were playing, but I also want to speak to your last caller. Yeah. I was invited to a very non-secular party it was a neighborhood group, and somebody exclaimed, OMG, using the word of our Lord. And I said, oh, fantastic. You're going to lead us in prayer, because he's my God too. So let's all bow for a minute, because she wants to say a prayer. And it caught her so off guard.
6: Good for you.
21: And my niece, who I was there with, was looking at me like, Annie, I can't believe you just did that. But she said, oh my, it's so nice to be with believers. So she twisted it around. But anyway, just a suggestion to his friend.
6: I love it. I'll give you my version of that. And I love what you just said. I hope people will follow suit. From the time I was little, whenever I would be out and about with my mom and my dad, or sometimes just with my mom, if somebody blasphemed God, said Jesus Christ or some form of blasphemy, my mom taught me that this is wrong. You shouldn't do it because it offends God. And to always say, praise be the name of our Lord Jesus Christ. And so from that time forward, I must have been maybe three. And from that time forward in my life, even when I wasn't necessarily living a virtuous life per se, but I still had that habit that if I heard blasphemy, I would say either quietly to myself or I would say it out loud. And boy, am I glad that I was taught that. It really helped me.
21: No kidding. I'm gonna adopt that one too. That's a good one.
6: Beautiful.
21: I want to speak to the other side of AI. We have six kids, and five of them are involved with AI.
6: Okay.
21: And two of them have reread the encyclical from the Pope Leo Pope Leo the 13th on the Rerum Novarum, and they're trying to bring Catholic social teaching into their large corporations as AI moves forward. So that would be a plus. They're fighting a battle, but we're full of battles. But the other side of that is the data centers, they're supporting all this AI because we want to go to our phones and say, what's the price difference on blah, blah, whatever we use it for.
6: Right.
21: And we share a fence line with a data center in Central Texas that is just now being built. They sold it as a data center. That's mm-hmm. okay. But it's actually, there's a power plant, a behind the grid power plant being built. Yeah. And we know this because we have all these sons of ours, our engineers, and they started looking at the specs and they're like, this is way more than a data center. So as you can imagine, they've just taken beautiful green rolling hills that were covered with black Angus cows because everybody likes their steak or their hamburger or whatever. Mm-hmm. And they paid the ranchers very well, way above market price, to move, to go find some more, go find another 2,000 acres. And it is, you know, they're being very good to the community. I will say they're putting money into parks, and it's a depressed, it's a depressed area. You know, you're talking about a marginalization of poverty rate of like 44%. It's really high. Right. But they're helping the schools. But it's just this errant, like with no decision, here's 2,000 acres. Let's just scrape it raw, build a concrete plant.
6: I take it you're unhappy with this phenomenon. It's what I'm picking up on.
21: Well, here's the part. I'll tell you what, I'm really double-hearted. A term the Australians use a lot. Because we approached them and they realized that we knew more than most everybody else. Mm-hmm. And they're willing to give us hush money, essentially, for really? Our property. To get, yeah, just to incorporate our little 100 acres. Because
6: then you go away and you don't cause trouble.
21: We'll just go away. Mm-hmm. So I am double-hearted. I mean, we're going to be able to end up with something nicer, probably, than what we have. But we've been planting trees. We've been establishing memories. And this is happening from Wisconsin to Texas, from east to west. I mean,
6: yep.
21: There's a guy on social media by the name of Charlie Behrens, and he does great. And I don't do a lot of social media, to tell you the truth, but one of our sons started following him, and he has very short, very comical, but very much to the point about, oh, here's a depressed area. Let's offer him lots of money. Yeah, and let's tell him that we're going to give him lots of money. And then we'll go in and build a data center, and it's going to have pollutants, and it's going to, and it goes on and on. Anyway, I just wanted to give that other side of it, that in the palm of one of our 14 grandchildren's hands with these phones is one side, but then the other side is they're destroying the cause of America. But then you think, okay, is this progress? Because where you're living right now was probably once a vineyard or a ranch, and where I'm living was probably wide open prairie.
6: Yeah.
21: I know it was.
6: The data centers, I'll just jump in if I may. The data centers are popping up like toadstools everywhere.
21: And crazy.
6: Yeah, it's real. And I mean, rural communities that were rural yesterday are going to become mini Silicon Valleys within 5 years. It's happening a lot, especially in the Midwest. So I'm very much aware of what you're describing. I have my deep concerns about it as well. I don't know. I don't think it's stoppable right now. I think the horses are out of the barn, if I can use a metaphor that you'd be familiar with.
21: I've used it several times. Yep.
6: Yeah, I don't think we can stop this, and I don't like the fact that so much, you know, so many resources are being funneled through this new thing now. But then, I'm not sure what will happen on the other side. I mean, let me put it this way. What if this gamble, this investment, this consumption of land and resources leads to a cure for all cancers in 18 months? Would it be worth it? That's a big question. And wonder sometimes if the pain, now I'm not exonerating, don't get me wrong, I'm not exonerating big business, massive acquisitions, displacing people. I'm not exonerating that at all. But I'm thinking in terms of like, what if 18 months, 2 years from now, maybe a little bit longer, what if all cancers are suddenly cured now because AI has been brought to bear in a way that enables humans to do that? Would it be worth it? That's a massive question. Would that be worth it? And I can see a case made that it would be worth it. What do you think?
21: You're a better philosopher. You're a better philosopher than most people to think that way. you know, we're a math and science family, so it's like facts and reason and all that kind of stuff. But we don't know. We don't
6: know. I don't know either.
21: And my husband feels, my husband was in the telecommunication industry where he went on to lose his job because, you know, there was that huge bust, the dot-com bust. He was right in the middle of it, you know, where they were selling billions of equipment every day to big names, you know, the AT&Ts and the WorldComs and all that. And then suddenly it crashed because people went overboard way too much. And that could be what the future that we will see. He firmly believes that's the future of data centers, that everybody's on board right now. Everybody's, get the land, get the land, get the land, start it, start it, start it. And they're going to, it could easily fail.
6: Time will tell. In the meantime, though, we keep our wits about us, right, Ann? Well, God bless you. Sounds like you have an idyllic place there. Sorry you have a data center in your backyard, though. Thanks for the call.
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2: How much time would you spend to have nine angels by your side as you approach Holy Communion? 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In 1851, Pope Pius IX approved the vision of Antonio d'Astenac, in which St. Michael promised that those who pray the St. Michael Chapel in his honor would be escorted by an angel from each of the nine choirs whenever they approach Holy Communion. 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
28: There never will be and probably never has been the perfect time to come into the Catholic Church. And if things are in an uproar, okay. Your time to be in the Catholic Church is during a time of uproar. If it's relatively calm or tranquil, then that's God's plan for you. But come on in. The water's terrible. One other analogy that I found helpful is that of Noah's Ark. Everybody who got on the Ark was saved. And those who didn't get on the ark, they all died. And imagine what it would have been like to be on the ark. Big waves, lots of noise, probably very damp. And that stench. I can't even imagine it, much less try to get a good sleep on the ark of Noah. And yet, I would rather be on the ark than to go body surfing, which is the only alternative. Because it didn't work out for those people. I'm Catholic. I'm never going to leave. Is it a messy place? Yeah. Part of the mess is mine, too. So I'm a contributing factor, but I'm trying.
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6: Hey, it's a great car song you got there, Cyrus. I like it.
0: Thank you.
6: Let's go to Maria in New Jersey. Hi, Maria.
29: Hi. Yeah, I'm calling about the data center
3: lady that called, she not as good at it as she is, but I can tell you they are propping up all over New Jersey, and our electric bill has gone unbelievably high, and the water, I'm telling you, that's going to cause a drought. They use so much water.

0: people can do. The problem is people don't know about it. This is something that is like almost hidden. They're just propping up. I called my daughter. I says, why is my electric bill so high? It's just me. I live alone. How can it be a few $100? I live alone. How much electricity? This is unprecedented. And she says, Mom, the data centers, that's what's going on. I didn't know. And she's in way South Jersey. I'm in North Jersey. I said, oh, my goodness. So it's not, they're not telling the people what they're doing. Something else is going on there.
1: What do you What do you think it is? Let's pause right there. So the stated purpose of a data center is basically servers and all of the computing and storage in the cloud, so to speak. I mean, there is no such thing as the cloud up in the sky. I mean, it's actually in a building somewhere. And with the rise of AI and everything moving in the direction of shifting, let's say, automating services that would otherwise have been performed by human beings, and companies that are automating now and making use of AI more and more. Of course, we now have the displacement of human workers, which is a serious problem. But the data center's stated reason for being there is to accomplish those goals, to accomplish those tasks. So it sounds like you have a, I don't know, maybe a sinister suspicion that there's something else going on other than that. Am I reading you right or no?
0: Yes, yes. I think there's something else. And whatever it is, we don't need a gazillion data centers. Okay? Why are they popping up all over? You don't see them? Like, they're not anywhere near me, but they are in New Jersey in a rural area. They pick because I guess they need more land. And so I would not have known about this had my daughter not told me. Mom, she says, the data centers, this is what's going on. That's why your electric is so much higher. So why? I mean, how much do we need? And I personally think that's a danger. How much progress do we need before we're done? It's too much.
1: Yeah, let me. I'm going to play devil's advocate. I myself don't think there's anything sinister in the background that is really what's going on with data centers, other than perhaps how they could be used to gather information to surveil people. But you know, they're not building prisons or internment camps or anything like that. If that's where you're going with it, I myself don't hold that view. But let me raise the question that I shared with that earlier caller. What if, and this is purely hypothetical, but it's a reasonable hypothesis. What if in 18 months' time, 24 months' time, let's say, given the breakthroughs that are possible with AI, all cancers could be cured? Would it be worth it? Now, hear me out before you respond. Think about this for a minute. And think about all the people who die of cancer or their lives are wrecked by cancer, and widows and orphans, etc. Would it be worth it to have a zillion data centers if we could entirely wipe out cancer? What do you think?
0: Well, I think that would be phenomenal, except I don't believe that would happen.
1: No, but I'm saying hypothetically. No, hear me out though, Maria, but I think you're quick to insist that it's bad. I'm just saying, what if it turns out that it's actually, there is a good thing, maybe other things that are problematic, but what if, to use that as an example, we could entirely wipe out cancer as a result of bringing to bear the power of AI?
0: That would be great.
1: I think it would be worth it, personally.
0: I don't see that you would need that many that they're in your backyard practically. You know, they're all over the place.
1: That's true. How many is too many, though? Do you have a certain number in mind?
0: No, but how much water every data center is using. And the amount of energy is unprecedented. Why are they taking... It's just too much. It's too much. And how come the people that protested against it won? They won, and no data center in their backyard.
1: Right. If that were done everywhere, every time, and the local citizens rallied and said no, it wouldn't stop the proliferation of data centers. They're still going to go in. Now, maybe

0: thankfully not next to you, which is a good thing.
1: Right.
0: But I think this is, now I'm not saying as I said earlier, I'm not exonerating this. I'm not defending this. I'm just saying, as a realist, I think this is here to stay. I don't think that there's any likelihood that we'll eliminate it personally.
1: If protesting just makes it less of them, because like I said, they're propping up like, oh my gosh, unbelievable. They're all over.
0: Yeah, I hear you. Well, very interesting. Thank you, Maria. And I have a feeling with you at the helm of your local community, there will be no data center near you. I hope not anyway. Thank you. Let's go now to Joe in Mount Prospect, Illinois. Hi, Joe.
2: Good morning. I have two questions. The first one is, you mentioned just several minutes ago about the rapture. And I'm wondering, at least if I remember correctly from my studies over the years and the Protestants that I speak to, hey, when we die, we go directly to heaven. There's no purgatory. So if that's the case, why or how is it that the Protestants would be interested in the rapture so that they could get immediately to heaven? That's my first question.
0: Right. Okay, so you're talking about that with relation to what I was talking about, dispensational Protestantism and wanting to rebuild the third temple or rebuild the temple. Was it in conjunction with that part of the conversation?
2: It's not in conjunction with, but you did refer to it. And it's just, like I said, it's just my understanding that's what Protestants teach or behold. Yeah.
0: Well, if I had to answer for them, and they probably wouldn't appreciate me, a Catholic, answering for them, but here's what I'll say, is that they don't want to go through the pain and the persecution and the misery that is foretold in the book of Revelation with regard to the rise of the Antichrist system. So before they died, they don't want to go through all the hassle that would lead up to death. So the rapture promises them that they're taken away before any of that happens. I think that's the fundamental reason why they would want that rapture.
2: Okay. All right. My second question is something that kind of baffles me. It's regarding the father of John the Baptist. What's his name? Is it Joachim?
0: Zechariah.
2: All right, thank you. Here he is, minding his own business, and somebody comes before him and says, your wife, whom I assume is 60 or 70 years old, beyond childbearing, is going to have a baby. And he questions that, and he's punished. And maybe we could dismiss it as just a detail. But the fact that his punishment is removed shortly after the baby is born adds emphasis to the punishment, at least in my mind. So I'm wondering if you have come across over the years scholars or founding fathers or whomever have an explanation for this.
0: And I want to make sure I understand your question. Why was he punished? Okay, well, this is in Luke chapter 1, and it's a very important question that you're asking, so I'll propose this as the answer for you. In verse 18, after the angel tells him what's going to happen, and Zechariah said to the angel, how shall I know this? For I am an old man and my wife is advanced in years. Now you notice the angel's retort in verse 19. And the angel answered him, I am Gabriel, who stand in the presence of God, and I was sent to speak to you and to bring you this good news. And then in verse 20, he tells him about his punishment of being struck mute as a result of this. But the key is in verse 20, because you did not believe my words. That's why Zechariah was punished. He didn't believe it. And the phraseology is, how shall I know this? In other words, you got to prove it to me. How can I know this? In other words, he didn't believe that an angel from God, sent by God to tell him this, was telling the truth. So if that's the question, that's the answer, is because he didn't believe. Now, there is another related issue that may or may not be part of your question, and that is, why was the Blessed Virgin Mary not punished when she had a very similar kind of response? It wasn't the same response, it was a similar response. And she says, when the angel tells her about her own divine maternity, she says in verse 34 of Luke 1, how shall this be, since I have no husband? So it's a subtle difference, but in her case, she wasn't doubting. She just couldn't understand it. So she asked for a clarification. Please explain this to me, because it doesn't make sense to me. Whereas in Zechariah's case, He just didn't believe it. So he was punished, and obviously the Blessed Virgin Mary was not punished. Now, am I getting to the heart of your question, Joe?
2: It's semantics. My question is not a comparison with the Blessed Mother, but I guess what I'm wondering is, and maybe that is the difference. Maybe there is some unbelief, but it would seem to me, it would seem to me that he's minding his own business. Somebody comes before him, claims to be an angel, and he's supposed to somehow believe that this is an angel and it's from God. It's not like it happens every day. I called earlier a few weeks ago regarding Thomas. Thomas was with Jesus every single day for almost 3 years, witnessed numerous miracles. This man, Zechariah, is just minding his own business.
0: But first of all, he was the high priest. Second, he's in the Holy of Holies. He's inside that most sacred precinct of the temple. He's actually standing at the altar of incense. Mm-hmm. And it's in this sacred place that an angel appears to him. Now, they would clearly not be surprised if God's presence and angelic presences were there. In fact, in the Holy of Holies, there were two 15-foot-tall statues of angels depicting their belief that angels were all around them invisibly. And it was there that this incident took place, in this center of the temple. So I think that, I mean, just for your consideration at least, I think that the context and the location of this conversation also brings to bear, he wasn't just minding his own business, like he wasn't mowing his yard, or he wasn't, working on the carburetor of his car in his garage. He was administering as a priest in the temple, in the Holy of Holies, at the altar of incense, and then an angel appears. It'd be kind of not expected, but at least it wouldn't be outlandish. It wouldn't be an implausible situation for an angel to appear to him there.
2: Okay. All right. It could very well be. I don't know, but I've been baffled by it. Okay.
0: Fair enough.
2: Thanks for your help.
0: Yeah, you got it. Appreciate the call. Always good calls here on the Patrick Madrid Show. We're going to take a time out, but only a temporary one. And oh, by the way, thank you again, all 14,000 plus of you who participated in the pledge drive. Well, about 14,000 of you last week's pledge drive. It was successful. We met our need. Thank you for that. God bless you. And if you would like to make a pledge and have it counted for that pledge drive, we'll still take your pledge today by going to relevantradio.com or using the Relevant Radio app.
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5: This is Archbishop Timothy Broglio of the Archdiocese for the Military Services of the United States of America. 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
0: Thank you, Jamie in Maryland, for your email. He sent me an article from Harvard Law, I guess, about data centers. Obviously, I haven't had a chance to read it yet, but I will. So thank you for that. Also, this is a repeat email. I got one yesterday or the day before, and Billy sent it back to me again today, I think as a sign of his anxiety that I respond to it. So thank you for that, Billy. Appreciate that. He says, I took my wife to a Mother's Day Mass at a beautiful basilica last Sunday that put thousands of roses on the altar. We were in a tight schedule that day, so we got there right before Mass started and had to leave right after Mass finished. As we were approaching the altar to receive communion, I noticed my wife pulled out her phone and took a picture of the roses to share with her family. I gasped when she did that because I was horrified. This led to a fight afterward because she thought I was judging her. Just curious what your thoughts are on this situation. Well, I'm sure the roses were very beautiful. And if she knew that you were on a tight schedule and there wasn't time before Mass because you arrived as Mass started, and she knew that you wouldn't be around after Mass, maybe she felt like this is the only opportunity she would have to commemorate the beautiful roses at Mass. What do I think of it? I think it's something very minor. I understand, on the other hand, that it would be surprising, because typically, you know, obviously when you go to communion, the idea is to be prayerfully preparing to receive Jesus and not taking pictures with your phone. But, you know, I could easily understand if somebody's in a situation like that, they make a snap decision, even if it's in retrospect, not the time or place, it's not a huge deal, would be the way I would look at it. It doesn't seem like anything to have a fight over anyway. So I'm sorry it led to a fight, but since you're asking what do I think about it, that is basically what I think about it. I don't know if I'd go so far as to say that you were overreacting, but it doesn't seem like really that big of a deal. So those are my thoughts, for better or for worse. Thank you for that. 888-914-9149. Cynthia, listening on the Relevant Radio app about data centers being eyesores, she says, the data centers need to project a hologram of rolling green hills dotted with cows all around the center. That way people would just see a beautiful landscape. Don't put it past them. And that might infuriate other people. That's just fake. That's not real. Like that Monet. Oh, wait a minute. That Monet painting is real. This is a note from Jan, listening on the Relevant Radio app. She says, our parish has a priest who doesn't elevate the host and the cup. He doesn't distribute communion. He doesn't genuflect when he walks by the tabernacle. He doesn't greet his parishioners after Mass. And worst of all, he doesn't like to hear confessions. So very often he refuses to do so. I should also add that he's not ill, nor does he have any physical limitations. I brought this attention to the attention of the pastor, who has in turn discussed this with the priest in question, but the problems continue. Should I contact our bishop, or because I've already talked to the pastor, should I leave it to the pastor to pursue it further or not, as he so chooses? Well, I think it's a good idea that you did what you did. You voiced your concern to the pastor because he's the one in charge of this priest who is under his authority there. I don't really know why. I mean, I can venture a guess, but I won't do that. But I mean, I don't really know why a priest who is in, he went to the seminary, he felt a call to the, this vocation to serve as a priest, and he wants to be on Easy Street and not do anything. I don't get it. Now, I could venture a guess as to why he might have that approach to things. You know, some people are just naturally lazy. Some people just don't want to be bothered. But to the extent that it affects the spiritual lives of the parishioners like you, you have a stake in this, you have a vested interest, and you have a reasonable cause for wanting to complain about it. Canon 212 in the church's canon law says that lay people have, oh, that's interesting, that email I was reading just disappeared, almost as if somebody deleted it. Huh. So going from memory.
8: I can tell you what happens with that.
0: I know exactly what happened. I saw it happen. So I wanted you to know that I saw it happen.
8: Give us real. So I responded letting her know, like, yeah, hey, Patrick's talking about this right now. Here's a link. You can listen to his answer because, you know, people send emails at all times of the day. She's probably going to miss it. So I'm letting her know. But people give us fake emails. And so when I respond to a fake email.
0: Oh, it bounces back.
8: It bounces back. And then it.
0: Yeah. So just you know, that's a really good point. Can I emphasize that? I'd like to build on what you just said. So I don't know why, but some people feel the need to send an email with a fake email address. Okay. If you really have to do that, okay. But hear what Cyrus is saying. One of the things that we try to do is Cyrus will send you a note saying, hey, Patrick's about to answer your question, just in case you'd like to listen in. Okay, fair enough. But if you send us emails with a fake email address, we don't do anything with it. We don't file it away for future use, or we don't do anything with it. But if Cyrus,
8: we don't sell it. We're talking to each other.
0: Right. But I don't know. Some people feel the need to use a fake email address. Okay, all I can say is that's fine if that's what you want to do, but you'll have no way for Cyrus to let you know that I'm going to talk about your question. So there's a bit of a trade-off there.
8: And then we get a mailer demon notification when I send an email to a fake email address, and that bounces back and it replaces the original email that Patrick is sharing.
0: So in mid-sentence, as a matter of fact.
8: I'm sorry, Patrick.
0: No, it's not your fault. It's not your fault. If somebody hadn't put a fake email address, well, it's all in love, isn't it? It's all in love. So, and that to me is right up there with people who ask a question and there's nothing personally identifiable about it, but they say, I want to be anonymous. Why?
8: Your name is Bill or Susan? Or In-N-Out? I'd like to be anonymous.
0: I'd like to be anonymous. Why? My policy, I might as well say it out loud. My policy is unless I can see that there's an actual reason for someone to be anonymous, I don't treat them as anonymous. I'll say the name. Because why not? Let's see.
8: Now that I've completely derailed your... Did you answer her question?
0: I think I did.
8: Okay, I think you did.
0: I think I did. Yeah. Oh, here's one that just came in. I can't wait to read this one. The subject is naivete. Patrick, I love you. Okay, I know that this is going to be something negative, but she starts off fine. I love you. I listen and admire your apologetics. Thank you for that. Data centers will not contribute to curing cancer because even if some altruistic researcher finds a cure, pharma will not allow it to move forward. Conspiracy theory, remember COVID, ivermectin, et cetera, et cetera. We had the cure. However, the mRNA poisoning went forward and it continues in that vein. All right. I get it. You're cynical. I understand. And I do appreciate the fact that you listen to the program, Ellen. Thank you. And I'm receiving your email in the spirit that you sent it. I just don't buy into it the same way that you do. I'm not as cynical in this regard. And I do grant, however, that your point is a valid one with regard to the fakery and the manipulation and the outright lies that were perpetrated on the American public in the name of science. In the medical industrial complex, as we saw during COVID, I don't in any way dispute that point, I would only offer a word of gentle advice, and that would be, don't let that suddenly taint your ability to look beyond those kind of things, such that you could never bring yourself to assume that there will be benefits that can come from advances in science. There will be benefits because of advances in science. There will always be the Dr. Fauci's of the world out there. That's true. But
9: you
0: there
9: do
0: will...
9: not know what you are talking about.
0: Oh, boy, do I. He called me senator last time. I'm not a senator.
9: No, you misconstrued that, senator.
0: See? He keeps calling me that.
9: That would be impossible.
0: I never have run for office. I'm unelectable, by the way.
9: It varies from candidate to candidate.
0: So anyway, thank you, Ellen. I appreciate it, but I can't even really meet you halfway on that one. Naivete? I don't think so. 888-914-9149. Let's go to Phil now in Stevens Point, Wisconsin. Hi, Phil.
10: Well, how are you doing? Thanks for the call. You know, earlier someone was talking about these data centers, how they pollute the water. They don't, because they're like on a closed-loop system.
0: I don't hear people saying they pollute the water. I hear that they consume inordinate amounts of water for the cooling systems. But I haven't heard people say it pollutes the water.
10: Put back into the lake.
0: Unless I'm missing something.
10: It's not evaporated because it's a closed, most of them are a closed-loop system, like your cooling system in a car. Like on a boat, you can put like salt water with you know, you run an inboard-outboard boat, for example, in salt water. Mm-hmm. You have what's called a heat exchanger, and that's kind of like a radiator. So the seawater goes through the heat exchanger, and then the antifreeze is, you know, goes through like the motor part. Mm-hmm. Hence, that's kind of like how the data center works. The data center water would go through the radiator type thing, and the regular lake water would go through the, you know, through the heat exchanger. Because otherwise, it'd plug up with all the debris from the lake.
0: Yeah, I don't doubt the point you're making. I do, however, say that I am not hearing anybody saying that the data centers are polluting the water. The complaint that I hear endlessly, and there may be incredible, you know, validity to it, is that it consumes a vast amount of water. And
10: Water that's consumed, it goes into the heat exchanger.
0: No, I understand the process. Forgive me for interrupting, but what I'm saying is your point doesn't seem to be the complaint that people are talking about when it comes to water and data centers. Do you see the difference?
10: To my knowledge, they don't use water. Just the coolant, that's it.
0: Yeah, but it takes a massive amount of water to cool these systems.
10: Yeah, not as much as like a nuclear power plant or a coal-fired plant.
0: Yeah, well, you've just entered deeper scientific waters than I am prepared to swim in. Phil, you probably know a lot more about that than I do, but I haven't really been hearing people complain about polluting water as much as consuming water. My thanks to all of you, and my apology if you weren't able to get on the air. Call me tomorrow. We'll make it happen then. Thank you. I'll pray for you. Please pray for me.
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17: 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Father Ricardo is a priest and parish pastor in the Archdiocese of Detroit. He also serves as a consultant to the Archdiocesan Department of Evangelism, Catechesis, and Schools. Father Ricardo completed his graduate studies at Sacred Heart Major Seminary in Detroit and the Gregorian University in Rome. He was ordained in 1996. This episode is entitled Chastity. Today's show is program number 776. And now, here's Father John Ricardo. We hope you enjoy.
18: Evening, everybody. This series actually comes all out of you. The idea for these 4 weeks, which begin tonight, is in one way or another to look at relationships. So tonight we're going to look at chastity and abstinence and a whole set of other things that are related to that. Next week we're looking at just the reality of friendship in general. What is it that makes a friend? We talked the first time we got together back in December. The whole thrust of that was really the importance of friendship and what friendship means for us as men and women created in the image and likeness of God. So we'll talk about the significance of friendship both between men and women as well as men and men and women and women. Then the third week, we're going to try to do one night on the theology of the body. That'll be ambitious. I don't know how much we'll get done, but we'll do something. It'll be a thumbnail sketch of the theology of the body, something like the main points that Pope John Paul II wanted us to know as younger folks as regards the theology of the body and God's plan for married life and for life in general, really, which is what it is. And then the last week, we're going to look at forgiveness, which factors not only into Lent, because we'll be in Lent by then, but it also factors pretty significantly into relationships. Just the other day, I was talking to a young woman who just ended a relationship, and forgiveness is going to be a pretty significant issue for her right now. And she's a very devout Christian. And I always think of a guy I used to work with. He used to have a great line. I thought he's now ordained a deacon for Washington, D.C. He'll be a priest in May. But he used to say to folks when we would do workshops for couples who were dating and whatnot, if you're not ready to get dumped, then you are not ready to date. And that is such a great line, because that's what's going to happen. More often than not, if you're not ready to get dumped, then you're simply not ready to date. And hopefully what happens for us is not only as disciples, but as brothers and sisters in the Lord, is there's a way in which we have relationships with each other. And when the relationships don't work, there's a way in which we end them, which is respectful of each other. And we don't kind of fall back into the habits and the patterns of relating that the world has, which is what most of us grew up with and whatnot. We'll get into dating and dumping in the weeks ahead. Let's pray as we start, huh? In the name of the Father, and of the Son, and of the Holy Spirit. Father in heaven, we want to thank you for the great gift of life, for this day which you've given to us, for the blessings of our work this day, or of our studies, of whatever it is that has been occupying our time. We thank you for the great gift of friendship and fellowship that we share with you and with one another through your Spirit. We ask you for your healing power to be upon us all who are immersed in a culture which has so little understanding of how we're supposed to live and of how we find happiness, especially as regards happiness through relationships. Help us to understand your word, your plan. Give those of us who need it tonight, especially a gift of hope, a sense of your mercy and your love for us. Give us all the grace and the courage that we need to be the men and the women that we so badly want to be. And all this we ask through Christ our Lord. Amen. In the name of the Father, the Son, and the Holy Spirit. I'll try to give you every week an outline. If nothing else, I'll put a bibliography on it that might or might not be helpful. I've put all the books that are on the bibliography up here if you want to take a look at them. Sometimes it's helpful for me to see the size of a book. So if you've never read The Theology of the Body, this is The Theology of the Body, and that might be a bit intimidating. But you might be interested in something like Love's Sacred Order, which is much smaller. So you can take a look at those and just glance through them. I'm going to try to work through some things on the outline, and then I'll just try to hopefully start a conversation for us. Here's a little icebreaker. This was in the paper on January 11th. It's really an ice melter. It's an article entitled Lust Drives Hot Enough Dating Site. Pretty timely for what we're talking about tonight. It actually comes from Hartford, Connecticut. This is where the article came from. It says, lust got some people in trouble last year. Just a few, apparently. It brought down Ted Haggard, president of the National Association of Evangelicals. It ruined U.S. Representative Mark Foley. Split up Christie Brinkley and her philandering husband. Was a blow to the union of Pamela Anderson and Kid Rock, and may have been a factor in the messy breakup of Britney Spears and what's-his-name. Those are only a few examples of lust's bad reputation. It's blamed for everything from our cheating spouses to our growing interest in pornography to the overall decline of Western civilization. But lust, that good old-fashioned carnal curiosity, can more often than not be a good thing. If we take a page from Lust, the Seven Deadly Sins, that's the title of a book, by University of Cambridge professor Simon Blackburn, we need to reclaim an appreciation for lust and embrace sexual desire as a life-affirming virtue. Blackburn writes that lust is not merely useful, but essential. Joseph Pellegrino couldn't agree more. Without lust, we're dead in the water, said the New Jersey entrepreneur. I guess I'm dead in the water. There wouldn't be relationships without lust. It's all about lust, he says. Pellegrino said there's nothing wrong with admitting that physical attraction is important or even a priority in relationships. That's why last November he launched hotenough.org. It's a dating website. I tried to get on, but you have to actually have to register, and it gets a little bit beyond me. I wanted to try and see what they had, you know? I thought that would look rather inappropriate. So it's a dating site for people with above-average looks, which, by the way, he says he makes the grade. He makes no apologies for creating the site, which promotes physical beauty. Lust, he says frankly, is what drives the internet dating world. Other sites might ask you what's in your heart. Inner beauty is not without its merits. That's nice to know. But hotenough.org is chiefly concerned with top-shelf beauty. Only knockout women and total hottie guys need apply. It's all about physical attraction from the beginning. Now, I didn't realize this, but as I opened up the paper, because this was a month ago, at the bottom of the paper is a picture of a woman, an actress who died, who was in the Ten Commandments. So below this thing on hotenough.org is a picture of Charlton Heston lifting up the Ten Commandments. I thought, gosh, what a juxtaposition is that? Then I don't know if you saw the news today. There was a little blurb that came across on The View. Come on, admit it. How many people have actually watched The View? Gosh, shoot them. All right, no. And you don't watch it anymore, yeah, right. Well, on The View today, panelists, I don't even know who these people are, Joy Bayer, said that people should, quote, follow their heart, unquote, in dealing with sexuality. She then offered, apparently off the cuff, that's why a lot of the priesthood is so screwed up right now. It's a quote. Rosie O'Donnell followed with, quote, celibacy is not part of the human condition. It's not normal, right? Everyone is a sexual being. All right, so that's what we have for our little starting point tonight, huh? Needless to say, the culture that we're living in is a bit confused as regards sex, love, relationships in general, and most especially the significance of the body. No one here is immune from this. We talked about this last week because in RCIA we were going through the commandments. We spent most of the time on the sixth commandment last week. Those of you who remember your catechism, what's the sixth commandment? Thou shalt not commit adultery, right? So we spent a long time on thou shalt not commit adultery. And when you realize all that Jesus is trying to teach us about that, it makes for some pretty sobering things. We're all swimming in a culture which has so trivialized sexuality, it's really become meaningless for many people. And unless we've been living in an igloo, we're all affected by that to one degree or another. We're bombarded by all these messages, you know? And that can be a bit discouraging. I mean, these kinds of talks, at least my experience, whether it's working with couples who are preparing for marriage or working with couples who are dating or people who've just gotten out of relationships or whatnot, I mean, everybody comes here with a past, including me. Henry and I were just talking. If you'd asked him 20 years ago if he thought he'd be doing this right now, he said, absolutely not. And I said, well, if you'd thought 20 years ago I'd be giving a talk on chastity, I would have said, you're out of your mind. So, I mean, we all come here with a variety of hurts. I know I come here with a variety of scars. I was in a pretty long relationship with someone for 7 years. Let's just say we didn't live like an altar boy and a nun. So our intent in talking about what we want to talk about tonight and these next weeks is not for God to beat us up. What we want to do is see the end for which we're made, the plan that the Lord has, and aspire to reach it. And thanks be to God for all of us, regardless of what's in the past, there is the reality of mercy, of forgiveness, of the chance to start over, and the chance to decide tonight to live a different way if we need to do that. God wants to just lead us to freedom. And he does that both by use of Scripture, by revelation, huh? But then also by the use of our reason, the fact that we can think. This is part of the problem right now as regards sexuality, is people don't think about sex at all. And we want to try to think about it. That's what Pope John Paul was trying to do in the Theology of the Body. That's what Pope Benedict's doing in God is Love. That's what countless authors who have tried to rip apart, especially the Theology of the Body, have been trying to get us to do. We want people to think, as opposed to just live out of knee-jerk reactions, especially as regards issues like this, how we usually live. for obvious reasons. So I thought it might be helpful, just as we begin, to just define some terms. Even in the article that we read on hotenough.org, there's a whole set of terms which are used in a really conflicting way, which I think we just want to try to describe, and then we can move on from there and maybe talk about how it is that we're supposed to live. The first term that I think we want to get clear on is love. On the bibliography, there's a great book by C.S. Lewis called The Four Loves. Anybody read this? It's a fantastic book. This other book that's on the bibliography called Love's Sacred Order is something like The Four Loves meets the Theology of the Body. But Lewis, what he tries to do is just walk us through the difficulty that we have in English over how we use love to mean so many different things. So I love gnocchi with gorgonzola sauce, and I do. And I love my mom. But I love gnocchi with gorgonzola in a very different way than I love my mom. But we use the same word for all of those, and that becomes a bit problematic. In the language of Greek, which is what the scriptures are written in, the New Testament's written in, you don't have that handicap. You get four words for love. The four words are storge, philia, eros, and agape. And they mean affection or love for different things. So storge is this affection that we feel for those in our families, just kind of the natural affection that we feel for mother, father, brother, sister, and whatnot. Philia is the love of friends, huh? Philadelphia means what? City of brotherly love, right? So it's the love that is experienced between friends. We'll talk about this more next week, but friendship, the way it's classically defined, as opposed to something like eros, which is the love where two people are attracted to each other, friendship is when two people are focused on one end. So especially as disciples and brothers and sisters of the Lord, the friendship that we share is we're either men and men or men and women who are all looking at Jesus, trying to walk after him. That's the end that we have in mind, is the relationship with him, and we're looking at him, trying to conform our lives to his, and as we do that, we spur each other on, hopefully, and encourage one another. Eros is something that I'm sure we're all aware of. Erotic love is not negative love. That's something that we want to make sure that we don't think, especially as Christians. It's attraction. In fact, John Paul would talk about in another one of the books that's on your bibliography, which he wrote back in 1960, called Love and Responsibility, which you should read before you read The Theology of the Body, to be honest. And it's a great book. But he talks about attraction and sensuality and emotion as being what he calls the raw material of love. So eros is part of that. It's part of the raw material of love. So there's nothing wrong with being attracted to people, but lust doesn't equal attraction. That's not at all what lust is. I'm attracted to all sorts of people, but I don't lust after them. Talk about that more. And then the highest love is agape, which is this total gift of self. So when it says in Scripture that God is love, that's the Greek word. God is agape, total outpouring of himself, which is manifested for us all most emphatically on the cross. And one of the things that we need to do as Christians in a particular way is to kind of reclaim the word love, because God is love. It's not the other way around. It's not love is God. God is love. Therefore, he's the only one who can reveal to you and me what it really means to love somebody. The more that we're immersed in his love for us and experience his love for us, then the more that it purifies our love and the more that we're able to enter into genuinely loving relationships with each other. So those are the four words in Greek for love. Second word that's important to define, I think, is temperance. In talking about tonight, you know, we could start with a couple things. We could either start with just, okay, let's talk about chastity, let's talk about abstinence, let's talk about lust, let's talk about what's wrong with the culture, which has some benefits, I think. But I don't know how your experience was growing up, but my experience oftentimes was simply being told, you shouldn't do that. Don't even think of doing that. By all means, don't do that. Don't do that. Don't do that. Don't do that. But no one ever told me what to do. I never heard what to do. And I went to Catholic schools for 12 years, and then I went to seminary after I was out of college, but never in 12 years of Catholic education was I taught virtue. And I know one of the recent movements, both in homeschools as well as some of the schools that have started up recently, has been to try to teach young people again about virtue. The significance of virtue is, rather than start with don't do that, which doesn't help me much, they start with do this. This is what a man is. If you would be a man, do this. This is what a woman is. If you would be an authentic woman, live this way. So in talking about the life of virtue, I have a goal that I'm supposed to strive for, which is a really helpful way to live. And temperance is what we call one of the four cardinal virtues. So prudence, justice, fortitude, and temperance. Those are the four cardinal virtues. There's three theological virtues, faith, hope, and love. The cardinal virtues are, what do we mean by when we say cardinal? Yeah, they're hinged. It's from the Latin word for hinge. So these are what they would call the four gates, or the four hinges, if you will, upon which the gate of life just swings naturally. So the more that you and I live a life of virtue, and virtue is just a habit, just like sin is, the more that you and I get into the habit of living a virtuous life, our lives just swing easy. In looking at temperance, and chastity falls under the virtue of temperance. In looking at temperance, what you want to do, at least my experience has been, you see this described and you go, oh, that would be so great to have. It's an ideal that's held up in front of you. And then you contrast that with your own experience of what goes on inside your own heart or your own mind or whatever, and you go, I'm not quite there. So it's nice to have a goal to shoot for. So I want to start by looking at that, and then we'll move down into the lust and those other things. Huh? Now, temperance in the world, like abstinence in the world, and to a degree, abstinence does mean this, but temperance doesn't. But temperance to the world often means something like restriction, repression, curtailment. That's Rosie's whole point, huh? It's not normal. Everyone's a sexual being. That's why I'm so screwed up right now, apparently. Because I'm repressing something. If I were to be fully human, apparently, I should just act out with whoever, wherever, whenever. It sounds pretty appealing some days. But we'll find out why that might not be good. What temperance is, and I love this definition, this might be too surreal or too lofty, but Thomas Aquinas would describe it as this serenity of spirit. So if you can picture a body of water, the body of water can either be in the middle of a storm and it's choppy, it's rough, wind's blowing it everywhere, you can't see anything, you can't see the bottom of the water, you can't see the ground, you can't see anything. That's how the unchaste man or woman lives, with the water just getting blown all over the place. Serenity of spirit, on the other hand, and the man or the woman who lives a temperate life, the water's just smooth. You can see down to the bottom. It's like glass. There's a calmness to it. I don't know about you, but that's attractive to me because we're bombarded all the time with so many different stimuli which are trying to stir up the water. Temperance is that virtue which capacitates us to just have a peaceful spirit, which doesn't just constantly respond by having your kneecap kicked and your foot jerking out, which is what most of the media is trying to get us to do. It's the result of a life that is well-ordered. That's what temperance is. It's a well-ordered interior life. And that's its purpose and its goal. Joseph Pieper is a great philosopher. He's dead now, theologian and philosopher, but he wrote a wonderful book called The Four Cardinal Virtues. Just read a part in here that he talks about. It's setting up the virtue of temperance and how it is that the very same person which is able to live a well-ordered life is able to live a really destructive life, and that the choice just lies with me. I can't blame anybody for how I live. I can only blame me. So Pieper says, it's a commonplace, though nonetheless mysterious truth, that man's inner order, unlike that of the crystal, the flower, or the animal, is not a simply given and self-evident reality, but rather that the same forces from which human existence derives its being can upset that inner order to the point of destroying the spiritual and moral person. Most difficult to grasp is the fact that it is indeed the essential human self that is capable of throwing itself into disorder to the point of self-destruction. Sound familiar? All of us in one way or another have experienced our own choices throwing ourselves into self-destructive behavior. Could have been really serious, could not have been, but at this point of our life, huh? We're aware of some of the decisions that we make which are just not always healthy. Man is not really a battlefield of conflicting forces and impulses which conquer one another. And if we say that the sensuality in us, quote unquote, gets the better of our reason, this is only a vague and metaphorical manner of speaking. Rather, it is always our single self that is chaste or unchaste, temperate or intemperate, self-preserving or self-destructive. It is always the decisive center of the whole indivisible person by which the inner order is upheld or upset. And then he quotes St. Paul in Romans chapter 7. It's not the good my will preserves, but the evil my will disapproves that I find myself doing. So his point here is that the reason to strive for the virtue of temperance is because unless my inner self has habituated itself to living a life of order, the alternative to that is a life of chaos. And the life of chaos will become self-destructive. potentially tremendously so. Then he says, the natural urge towards sensual enjoyment, manifested in delight and food and drink and sexual pleasure, is the echo and mirror of man's strongest natural forces of self-preservation. These are all great things that God gave us, all the desires that we have for food, for drink, for self-preservation, for sexual pleasure. Those are gifts that God has given us. The basic forms of enjoyment correspond to these most primordial forces of being, which tend to preserve the individual man, as well as the whole race and the existence for which he was created. But for the very reason that these forces are closely allied to the deepest human urge toward being, they exceed all other powers of mankind in their destructive violence once they degenerate into selfishness. Therefore, we find here the actual province of temperance. So these things, whether it's the desire for food, the desire for drink, the desire for sexual pleasure, which are all gifts from God either to preserve the person or to propagate the human race, we all experience those. But because they're so basic to our lives, as opposed to being rooted in love, they're rooted in selfishness, they become destructive. And what are the disorders that we got? We got eating disorders, we got alcoholism, and we got more sexual addiction than we know what to do with. And if not sexual addiction, then we've got countless hurts and scars and wounds from people who were told that this is going to be a wonderful experience and it proved to be anything but that, and now they're suffering through depression, which is one pediatric and adolescent doctor up in Traverse City says, in her experience, is the single most common sexually transmitted disease among teenage girls, depression. So chastity belongs to this virtue of temperance, and it's the virtue that enables me to live this well-ordered life. One last quote, then I'll stop quoting people. This is from a guy who became Pope John Paul II, Carol Wojtyla, talking about chastity. Chastity is often understood as blind inhibition of sensuality and of physical impulses such that the values of the body and of sex are pushed down into the subconscious where they await an opportunity to explode. That's Freud. That's Rosie O'Donnell. That's why priesthood's so screwed up. We've just pushed all this down. So apparently we'd be a lot better if we just let it all come out. This is an obviously erroneous conception of the virtue of chastity, which, if it is practiced only in this way, does indeed create the danger of such explosions. This mistaken view of chastity explains the common inference that it is a purely negative virtue. Chastity, in this view, is one long no. But chastity is not one long no. Abstinence is one long no. That's what abstinence is. Can't have, don't touch, don't do. Which has some value, you know? If you got to teach people some self-restraint, there's some value to that. But chastity and abstinence are not at all the same. Abstinence is one long no. Chastity is one long yes to the question, will I always treat myself and the other as a person towards whom the only appropriate response is love? That's chastity. There's a book on the bibliography, too, called Sex and Sacredness, written by a guy who was taught by C.S. Lewis. Wonderful book. And he has a great description in there of what the world's view of the church's teaching on sex is, which is summarized by something like, okay, fine, you can have it, but if you're going to have it, you're going to have a child. And don't enjoy it too much, which is not at all the church's teaching on sexuality. In fact, Aquinas would say that those people who are adverse to sexual feelings, who are asexual, have a moral defect. A defect, morally. In fact, in Eden, Aquinas says, sexual pleasure was higher than what it is now because it wasn't clouded by selfishness. The fact that God made sex to be pleasurable is just kind of over and above the fact that it was given for the sake of reproducing the human race. Animals don't seem to enjoy sex the way men and women do. They enjoy it, but not the way men and women do. They have seasons. It's just constant for us. And it's bombarded to us all the time. That's temperance, a little thing on temperance. We can get into that more maybe in some questions. Third term is sensuality. We're all sensual beings, and in a basic sense, that means that we experience reality through the senses. That's how God made us. That's why God gave us the sacraments, because we experience reality through the sacraments, through the senses. Sight, sound, taste, touch, smell. Sensuality, as Pope John Paul II defined it, was the capacity to react to the sexual value connected with the body as a potential object for enjoyment. That's a good thing, but it's the raw material of love. It isn't love. It can become love if it's ordered somehow, along with emotion. So those are all good things. Love, temperance, sensuality. Then you get to lust. What's lust? Objectification? Is that a good thing or a bad thing? It's all about lust. It wouldn't be relationships without lust. In fact, it's the other way around. There are no relationships with lust. There can be no relationships with lust. The relationship has ended if it's made out of lust, because the person now doesn't matter. Lust is exactly that, objectification. It's using another person. It's most horrifically seen in pornography. One person once wrote that all they did in pornography is move the fig leaf. Now it's over the person's face, because the face means nothing to me. I don't care who you are. You as a person is irrelevant. All I'm concerned about is the pleasure that your body can give to me. Therefore, I use you now as a thing for my enjoyment. You don't have a relationship when you use another person as a thing for your enjoyment. The relationship just ended, or it's on its way to ending if it hasn't yet. Catechism defines lust as a disordered desire for, a disordered desire for, or an inordinate enjoyment of, not the enjoyment of, but an inordinate, out of the ordinary, over-exaggerated, enjoyment of sexual pleasure. Sexual pleasure is morally disordered when it's sought for itself, isolated from its procreative and unitive purposes. Those two things, the propagation of children and the true union of the spouses, whereby they become one flesh. So lust has to do with using the other person as a mere means to an end. And it is what we call a capital sin. How many capital sins are there? Or deadly sins? 7. What does it mean when we call them capital sins? Could be mortal, depending upon whether or not you know them and are free, but what does it mean to call them capital? Yeah, all other sins flow from them. Sins of omission and commission. So why is unchastity so destructive? If temperance is the virtue that we're striving for, and temperance is the virtue of living a well-ordered interior life according to reason, that is, according to how things are, then what's unchastity? Living to satisfy desire? Okay. Not living in reality. Exactly. I'm living a disordered life now. It's not according to reason. Reason here doesn't mean, you know, like I'm thinking all the time, like, okay, I shouldn't be enjoying this. Reason just means reality. Is this relationship in accord with the reality of who we are as a man and a woman? I know in my own life, unchastity begets a number of things. One, it begets blindness, a blindness of spirit. You can't think well. When you're immersed in the muck that flows around us, it hinders you from being able to see clearly. So as opposed to a serenity of spirit, now you just have this agitation of spirit. People say that pornography has the same effect on your brain, and the emotional part of your brain is crack. And apparently it's every bit as addictive. And the images will stay in a person's mind, they say, for up to 7 years. Well, every single technological advance on the internet has been driven by pornography. Every single one. Think of how many people in this restaurant, how many people here have somehow been affected in one way or another by pornography. Not only does that bring about a true guilt for having done something that we know we shouldn't do, bring about a shame, but it also brings about this cloudedness of spirit that you're just unable to think clearly. Blessed are the pure of heart, Jesus says, for they will see God and they'll hear God. Because in order to hear, I have to be quiet. And what unchastity does is it hinders me from being quiet. The person's just racing all the time. And then lastly, the unchaste man or woman wants above all something for himself. I just want to take. When you're wrestling with unchastity, that's what it is. I want. I want, I want, I want. That's why it's possible to be married and to be unchaste. That's why the Pope, when he was doing the theology of the body, caused some headlines. Some of you might remember, some of you might not. When he said that it's possible for a married man to lust after his wife and vice versa. For a married woman to lust after her husband. It's very possible. Why? Because I can now no longer be interested in you as a person. I'm just using you as a mere means to an end. And if you don't think that that happens in marriage, think again. Last term. Concupiscence. Funny Latin word. What's concupiscence mean? Tendency to sin. Okay? Inclination to selfishness. It's resultant of original sin, right? It's the one thing that's not washed away when we're baptized. So all my sins are washed away, and stain of original sin's washed away, but concupiscence stays with me. Yeah. The way I think of it is, I can still walk, but now I walk with a limp, which means I'm inclined to fall. I don't have to fall, but I'm inclined to fall. My mom shuffles her feet a lot. She can't walk very well anymore. And so sidewalks are pretty difficult for her, because if they're not even, she'll fall. She'll stub her toe and fall. That's concupiscence. We're all walking like my mom. You're just dragging your feet all around. One of the things that you have to do, we'll talk about this in a second when we talk about things to avoid, helps to live good relationships, stay away from the sidewalks that you know are not even. But sometimes we like to flirt with those. That looks like a fun path to walk down. Let's try that one. You can't do that.

an awful lot. The fact that you and I are body persons means even in the most intensely spiritual relationship that you have with somebody, sooner or later you're going to wake up and realize this person has a body, and then you're going to be attracted. That's a good thing. That's how God has made us. He's constructed us that way. Who knows why it is we're attracted to some of the people that we're attracted to and not attracted to some of the people that we're not attracted to, but that's how we are. That's that raw material of love, is this attraction, the sensuality that we experience. And as body persons, it's not enough to say to somebody that you love them. That's why we give gifts. What can I give to express my love? So we put effort into that. You know, we try to find the right card. We try to do something unique. You know, you buy those new 6-foot long stem red roses that just came out. I don't know where you find a vase for them, but... And a married couple gives themselves to each other in the act of marriage. They give their bodies to themselves, whereby they become really one flesh, one biological reproducing organism. The challenge, though, for us is how is it that we know whether or not the affection that we're showing to each other is appropriate? Just today I got an email from a young girl in high school, and she's dating some guy, and she's dated a couple other guys, and she's been sexually active, and she's asking all sorts of questions. And at one point she just said to me, I know what we did was wrong, but it felt so right. Our emotions can lie. I can't make decisions according to my emotions or my feelings or my desires. If I did, I'd be in jail if I lived by those things. I have to have some objective way of knowing, is what we're doing a genuine expression of love? I have to have a way of measuring that. There's a great line from a terrible movie called Vanilla Sky. Anybody ever seen the movie? Don't see it if you haven't seen it. It's really ridiculous. It's Tom Cruise, Cameron Diaz, and Penelope Cruz. That tells you it's going to be a movie about chastity. But there's this great scene when Tom's dating one of them. I forget which one he's dating, and they're sexually active, of course. And then he sleeps with the other one. And the one he's dating finds out about it and gets a little upset, and he's having a hard time understanding why she's upset. And she looks at him and says, "You don't understand, do you? When you sleep with a woman, your body makes a promise to her, even if you don't." That is precisely John Paul's theology of the body. That's exactly what the church is teaching, that the body has a language to it. So I shake your hand, and that means what? Friendship. Welcome. Good to have you. You know? Embarrassment. Whatever. You know? You give somebody a hug, and it means what? Yeah, I love you. Affection. Great to see you. Give somebody a high five at a football game, what's it mean? We're excited. Yeah. Game's over finally. You know, whatever, you know? Can't believe we eked that one out. We do all of these gestures which mean things. That's how our body communicates. That's why Jesus says to Judas in the Garden of Gethsemane, "You would betray the Son of Man with a kiss?" Why does Jesus say that? Yeah, because kiss means friendship, love, loyalty, devotion, and you just use it to betray me? You got to be kidding. You've just overridden this language with another language, which has made the act now to be a lie. That's the same principle that you want to have in mind as regards sexuality. The language of the marital act is, I give everything that I have to you. That's what's being said by the body. Everything I have is yours, which can either only be true or not be true. And it's only true if you're married. Doesn't matter how tense your feelings are. Doesn't mean that you don't love each other. We're just trying to look at the act itself. That act, as intense as it might be, as pleasurable as it might be, as much as you might feel that it was okay. I mean, I tried to tell myself for years it was okay. It's not okay, because I was lying. You're not mine, and I'm not yours. You will be if I give you a ring and we get married, and we enter into a covenant, which is irrevocable and can never end, except by death. Then it will be a true act of love. Until then, we can try to make it be one, but it'll never be that. We'll get more into that, maybe in some questions. Let me give 5 quick tips to living relationships well, and then one last word. You can probably come up with a lot more, but these came to mind in a particular way today as I was praying. First thing, as regards living chaste relationships, you have to be very honest about yourself and the person you're dating, and avoid what's known as the near occasion of sin. Because of concupiscence, we like to flirt with sin. You know, like, oh, we can handle that. Come here, get close. Don't be stupid, as a friend of mine says. Don't be stupid. You can't handle it, most likely. We often ask the wrong question. We ask, how far can we go? That's the wrong question.

0: The question should always be, all I want to do is to love you. Help me always to love you. The statement should be that. All I ever want to do is to love you. It's not a loving thing to go with your boyfriend or your girlfriend down to the confessional. It is a loving thing. I mean, it's a good thing to go to confession together, but it's not a good thing to send each other to the confessional. Okay? If what you're doing is going to end in the confessional, it's not love. And the little evil one, you know, he's that little voice is on your shoulder going, oh, God loves you. You know that. He is so merciful. He's just abounding in kindness towards you. It's no big deal. Relax. It'll be fine. You know you can repent. It's okay. So we listen to that voice, you know? And you flirt with the near occasion of sin, and then the near occasion of sin becomes sin. And then you're down in the confessional, and you're having a hard time figuring out how it is that God could forgive you, because now this little voice is over here saying, you think he's going to forgive you for that? After all that you know? So don't be stupid. And when you're dating, you got to agree on these things beforehand. You got to talk. You got to just say, hey, you know what? We're not going here, here, or here. You have all those conversations. And especially when you get engaged, you have the same talk. And you go, hey, you know what? It's going to be worth it. We wait. All the couples that I've challenged to live chastely when they're engaged, who've been either living together or who were being sexually active while they were engaged beforehand, every single one of them, and I'll look them right in the eye, and I'll tell you, you know what? You're going to be able to walk down the aisle, look me straight in the eye, and you're going to be able to know you did this with integrity. I don't care what's in the past, but from this day forward, you're going to know you did it with integrity. Otherwise, it's going to be just any other night. What's the point of that? Second thing, huh? So you follow up, don't be stupid, by everybody's got to learn some way to deny themselves in life. If you don't have self-discipline in your life in some capacity, chastity is probably a real struggle. And even if you do, chastity is probably a struggle. In this culture, I mean, we're bombarded too often, you know? But if you're not regularly in the habit of saying no to something, which is an okay thing to have, that's why fasting's so helpful in life. If you can't say no to certain things, then you're probably never going to be able to say no to anything. So it's just a way to train yourself. The culture knows this on so many other scales. You know, that's why people join so many health clubs. Why do you do that? What is that but self-discipline? I want to get in shape. I want to get my body in shape. Well, it's nothing to get my body in shape. What's really tough is to get my will in shape, my spirit in shape. That's the rebellious part of me. You can go down to the personal trainer. He'll get your body in shape in a matter of weeks. But your will is a different matter. And one of the ways that we do that is just kind of getting in the habit of some sort of ascetical lifestyle. Third aid to chastity. You got to learn to be quiet. I was going to say to shut up. Said it more tactfully instead. You have to learn to pray in silence. If temperance is this capacity or this virtue which enables me to live as a serene spirit, this calm life, then that means every once in a while in your car, you got to turn the radio off. Every once in a while at home, you got to turn the remote off. You have to learn to live in silence. Not all the time. Pope John Paul II would always say we need to learn to live what he called a contemplative lifestyle. That doesn't mean you go live in a cave. It enables you not to live out of these knee-jerk reactions. You're just able to see things. If all we have in our lives all the time is noise and distractions and the computer and instant messages and our cell phone and my BlackBerry and all these things that occupy our time, but I don't ever turn them off, then it's going to be really hard to ever arrive at the virtue of temperance, which is so worth having because it's going to enable me to live a quiet life. Fourth thing, read scripture over and over again. There's three scripture passages I'll give you tonight that'd be worth praying with. Matthew chapter 5, verses 27 to 30. That's where Jesus says, you have heard that it was said that it's wrong to commit adultery with a woman. I tell you that he who looks lustfully at a woman, it should say, it's more literally, he who desires a woman has committed adultery with her in his heart. And the Lord just kind of leaves it at that, respectful of each one of us, knowing that we know exactly what he's talking about. So it's like, okay, guys and ladies, this is harmful. Don't do this. Second passage would be 1 Corinthians chapter 6, verses 18 to 20, which is where St. Paul talks about your body has been purchased and at a great price, and to shun sexual immorality, because every other sin that you commit is outside the body. Sexual immorality is committed against my body, which is not my own. And then lastly, 1 Thessalonians chapter 4, verses 3 to 8. There's lots of others, but those would be three worth starting. Lastly, for good relationships, be often in confession. Confession does two things. It forgives me my sins. That's the main reason that I go. But it also gives me grace. And you need grace, especially in this culture. You need grace to be the man that God wants you to be and the man that you want to be, the woman that God wants you to be and the woman that you want to be. You cannot do this on your own. I need every help that he can give me. And the sacraments are unrivaled help, the Eucharist in particular, but confession shortly thereafter. Someone said once, he was my old spiritual director, who's dead now, but he said, the sins of the flesh are really understandable. They're grave. Sexual sin is always grave. Somehow this generation has lost sight of what it means to have sex, thanks to Clinton. So sex for this generation simply means intercourse. Everything else is fair game. But that's not true. But having said that, sexual sin is very understandable. It's motivated by lots of things. Loneliness, the pursuit of pleasure, tension, affection. Could be that two people really do love each other. It's just that that act isn't loving. So both as a person and as a confessor, you get sexual sin. I mean, I understand why people do that. I don't understand meanness. That's of a very different order. That's what's hard to grasp. Sins of the flesh are just sins of weakness. They are always grave, but they're sins of weakness, usually. Sins of meanness are something else. They're malice. They're thought out in advance that I want to harm somebody. That's of a completely different kind. And sexual sin isn't the worst of sin. The worst of sin is pride. Lastly, there's such a thing called secondary virginity, which is good news for a lot of us. It means, basically, that it doesn't matter what's in your past, regardless of the lies that come to you from hell, if you have a past, a sexual past, you're not damaged goods. The Lord still loves you, and he offers you mercy and a chance to start over. One of my favorite stories of St. Teresa of Avila, she used to go to confession first, and then she'd greet all the sisters as they came out of confession. She'd stop each one of them as they came out, put her hand on their shoulder, look them in the eye, and say, "Begin again." It's a great line. Every time we walk out of confession, that's what the Lord says to us. Just begin again, all over again. So, again, as we talk about these things and start getting into them in this little series, if it stirs things up, I mean, for those of us who need to go to confession, go to confession. Those of us who have gone to confession and have been forgiven, the guilt is gone. It's really gone. You are not guilty anymore, for no matter what's in your past, if you've confessed it. Shame stays. I mean, I got a ton of shame in my life for certain things. But shame, once it's been removed from guilt, is actually pretty healthy. Because now it tells me, one, what I'm capable of. And perhaps equally as importantly, it tells me just how rich God is in mercy, that there's nothing beyond his healing hand. And that's what we want to end with, I think, and have in mind tonight. The Lord wants us to know those things, not to feel beat up in any way, but to know that his hope and his mercy are beyond what we could hope for. All right? What questions people got? Anything on anybody's mind? Concupiscence is not washed away by baptism. It's one of the results of sin that stays with us. Is it part of the corporal mortification of the flesh? No, I think it's more akin to the fact that if I'm the child of a mother who smoked crack when she was pregnant with me, then I'm born with an addiction to crack. Sin is never private. It has corporate effects in that regard. And the sin of Adam and Eve, because they were the first parents, I mean, what they did had profound ramifications for all of us. We're like their children who are in the womb who are born with this defect, if you will, if you want to use that analogy. What John Paul tries to emphasize is, though I struggle with concupiscence, the grace that Jesus gives me from his resurrection enables me to overcome it. What concupiscence concretely means in the relationship between the sexes is that while one time man and woman used to look at each other before the fall and they knew I'm made to give myself to you, they just knew that. There was this transparency in the relationship. There was no objectification. There was no use. There was no manipulation or domination or conniving in domination. There was none of that. There was just an instant recognition that I have been made to give myself to you and then to receive you. That's how we once lived. We don't live that way anymore. We now live inclined to see the other, inclined, we don't have to, but inclined to see the other as an object for use. But the grace that's in us and the power of the resurrection that's in me and that's in you enables me to overcome that and to see the person not as an object, but as a person towards whom the only appropriate response is love. So while I struggle with concupiscence and always will until I'm out of purgatory, I need not succumb to it. The last line before the fall is what in Scripture? They were naked and they knew no shame. Can you imagine that? That's what Pope John Paul II calls a threshold experience. It means that I can get so close to the threshold of a door of a house, but I can't get into the house because that's beyond my experience. We have never known being naked without shame. Some people who are married have, but even some who are married don't experience that, being naked without shame, because there's always that fear of being objectified. That's the first thing they notice after they eat from the tree of the knowledge of good and evil. What do they notice? Their eyes are opened. and they realize that they're naked. Now all of a sudden there's this inclination to see the other as an object, whereas that didn't happen before. And so they hide themselves from God, and then God covers them. I think it's an accurate deduction to pick up on that, that the Lord recognizes this is one of the fruits now, if you will, of having been disobedient, is this ordered relationship between the sexes has now become disordered, and this great gift that he has given to us has now been opened up into a potential minefield. Therefore, out of his great love, he cares for us. Yeah. The senses are a tremendous gift because that's how we experience reality. Because of the fall and because of our concupiscent nature now, if I don't discipline the senses, I'm in trouble. And the male eye is particularly sensitive to curves. That's a problem. And it is. I mean, that's the male eye, huh? This is where humility comes into play. For different people, different senses will trigger experiences in the past, so you have to be careful. One of the most powerful senses is the sense of smell, which brings you back to all sorts of memories. You know, you walk into a restaurant, you smell someone's perfume that's like someone that you dated 20 years ago. It's like, wow, it just took me to a completely different place. So that's where you have to be honest with yourself to realize what are those potential pitfalls for you. And then you just learn to live a guarded life in certain ways. It doesn't mean that you cut yourself off from the senses in any way. For example, with your eyes, you learn what they call custody of your eyes. My old spiritual director, who I mentioned before, this is how we used to deal with this. We'd be walking through the streets of Washington together, and you know, this beautiful woman would walk by, and he'd look at her and go, "Hello, pretty lady." And then you just keep walking, you know? And it was a way for him objectively just to say, okay, I'm acknowledging the beauty of the Lord in this person, but I'm not going to allow my eyes to just like fixate on you for the next 1, 2, 12 seconds, 30 minutes, okay? So, because we can do that. It's like, wow, would you look at that? Would you look at that? Wow, look at that. I mean, we just get locked onto things. So that's why that disciplining of the senses is so significant. So whether it's custody of your eyes, or because of all the noise that we're exposed to, custody of your ears. I mean, you know, you got to watch what you put into your ears because it's going somewhere. It's going to trigger experiences. Touch is very profound. Touch is the sense that awakens us to everything. And for different men and women, it is more significant. One of the most challenging things, I think, in a celibate life is, especially as a priest, is there are a few things that are as vulnerable or that make people feel as vulnerable as exposing themselves and talking, which is what they do to a priest all day long, which can be dangerous for them, because that's being very intimate, and it can create some conflict sometimes. I don't know, does that begin to answer that? Yeah. Feelings aren't sins. It's worth making a big point of. Feelings are not sins, you know, and the mere fact that I have a feeling or an emotion isn't sinful. It's sinful when it's now a matter of my will. That's why attraction is the raw material of love. It can stay just as attraction, or I can bring it into another level with my will. There's nothing wrong with acknowledging beauty in people. The problem was when that's no longer subordinated to the person. Now I've put the value of what this person does for me above the person itself. And that's when I'm in trouble. Yeah. Well, the two things that I would encourage are, one, to get in the habit of fasting regularly. You know, some people can't fast from food because they're diabetic or whatnot. If you're not that, I would fast from food. While we can fast from lots of things, most of us could always fast from food. It's a way of disciplining the body. So like pick a day a week. Friday is a great day of the week to do it because it's the day of the Lord's Passion. And just decide that all you're going to do is drink liquids until dinner. Not beer, okay, but you want to fast, okay? So don't put a filet mignon in the blender. The old law used to, and maybe it's still the law, I don't know, is if you can get it through a straw, it doesn't break a fast. Put the filet on frappe and see what happens, you know? So fasting is a great thing to do. But one of the quickest things that you can start to practice is custody of your eyes. Just take, for example, when you drive. There are so many opportunities to look around when you're driving. There's billboards all over. I guess Abercrombie & Fitch has billboards all over the stinking city now. And they're all pornographic in one way or another. Well, you can be driving by and you know the billboard's there. And you can look or you can not look. You know, you can be watching TV and you can be flipping through the channels. And it's kind of like, I wonder what's over there. And you start flipping and, wow, would you look at that? I can't believe they do that on TV. And you can linger, or you can either not pick up the remote, or you can turn it off right away. So those are two of the things that I would encourage and throw out to people. Custody of the eyes is very difficult to get in the habit of doing. Once you've done it, it's really helpful. You know, you walk into a restaurant or whatever, and you can look all around, or you cannot do that. And it's not that you're living repressed. It's just that it's just being honest with yourself. we tend to overvalue what we're capable of doing or overestimate what we're capable of doing. There's lots of ways to fast. The most difficult fast I ever did was from sports. I didn't watch any sports for Lent, but 15 years ago, 18 years ago. It was brutal, but it was an incredible Lent because it just took all these distractions out of my life, which are huge distractions for me. So there's lots of creative ways to do it, and then they just become fun. It's like, okay, what can I do for you, Lord, so that I can grow in whatever virtue I'm trying to grow in? Yeah, Tim. Is chastity a gift? Chastity is a virtue, so there's a grace to live it, but then it means that I've got to cooperate with it. If you think of virtues as habits, you get into the habit of smoking by putting a cigarette in your mouth. You get out of the habit of smoking by taking it out. Similarly with chastity, you got into this habit of being unchaste, it's going to take some work to get out of it, but there's helps. That's why the sacraments are so essential. A strong devotion to Our Lady is real essential, and to St. Joseph. Mary is obviously a remarkable intercessor for all of us who are trying to live a chaste life in whatever state of life we are, whether we're married or dating or consecrated. And it's worth asking her to obtain for you the grace to live chastity. It's a great prayer just to get in the habit of making. St. Augustine's famous prayer, you know, Lord, make me chaste, but not yet. I want it, but I don't want it yet.
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0: There was no single event. It was more gradual.
1: My husband was not Catholic, and at the time, I didn't really think that it really mattered which church we went to, because we all love God and we all love Jesus. And that was the start of my journey out of the Catholic Church, where I remained out of the Catholic Church for over 30 years.
2: When I was outside of the church, there was always an unsettled feeling. 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
1: When I started to read the Bible, I could see that our Catholic faith is steeped in Scripture. I could see some of the sacraments in Scripture. I could see some of the liturgy in Scripture.
2: I wouldn't be the spouse, I wouldn't be the father, wouldn't be the person that I am without the church and without the sacraments, particularly the Eucharist. I can't live without it.
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5: This is Monsignor Chuck Kosanke. 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
8: Many Protestants believe Christians can be absolutely sure they're going to heaven, because John tells us in 1 John 5:13, "I write this that you may know you have eternal life." But is this true? The answer is no, and here are some reasons why. First, John writes in the next verse, and this is the confidence which we have in him. For John, the knowledge we have of our salvation is not a certainty without doubt, but a confident assurance. And that's the Catholic belief. Second, we know this is what John means because in verse 15, he draws a parallel between our knowledge of salvation and our knowledge that God grants our requests. Do we have absolute certitude that God will grant our requests? No. But we are confident he will answer. So, Catholics need not worry. John is not teaching Protestant doctrine here. I'm Carlo Broussard with the Ready Reason for Catholic Answers, Catholic.com.
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9: The Angelus. In the name of the Father, and of the Son, and of the Holy Spirit. The angel of the Lord declared to Mary, and she conceived of the Holy Spirit. Hail Mary, full of grace, the Lord is with thee. Blessed art thou among women, and blessed is the fruit of thy womb, Jesus. Holy Mary, Mother of God, pray for us sinners, now and at the hour of our death. Amen. Behold, the handmaid of the Lord. Be it done unto me according to thy word. Hail Mary, full of grace, the Lord is with thee. Blessed art thou among women, and blessed is the fruit of thy womb, Jesus. Holy Mary, Mother of God, pray for us sinners, now and at the hour of our death. Amen. And the Word was made flesh, and dwelt among us. Hail Mary, full of grace, the Lord is with thee. Blessed art thou among women, and blessed is the fruit of thy womb, Jesus. Holy Mary, Mother of God, pray for us sinners, now and at the hour of our death. Amen. Pray for us, O Holy Mother of God, that we may be made worthy of the promises of Christ. Let us pray. Pour forth, we beseech thee, O Lord, thy grace into our hearts, that we to whom the incarnation of Christ thy Son was made known by the message of an angel, may by his passion and cross be brought to the glory of his resurrection through the same Christ our Lord. Amen.
10: This is Deacon Lima Sweet from the Blessed Virgin Mary in Washington on the Brazos. 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
11: From EWTN News Nightly in Washington, D.C., I'm Veronica Dudo with an EWTN News Link. This morning, talks between the U.S. and Iran are called off after heavy fighting between Israel and Hezbollah in southern Lebanon. Officials say Israel and the militant group later agreed to a ceasefire. Both Iranian and U.S. officials postponed planned travel to Switzerland as tensions remain high. EU leaders squabble over outreach to Moscow as they meet in Brussels for the second day of their summit. At the center of the debate is a proposed communication channel with Russia over the war in Ukraine, as the Kremlin says it is open to talks. Pope Leo XIV is set to make a pastoral visit to two northern Italian towns this weekend. He will visit the birthplace of St. Francis Xavier Cabrini and the home of St. Augustine's relics. I'm Veronica Dudo with EWTN News Nightly. Join us tonight.
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13: Making your parenting more fit, making your kids have less fits, and making your husband wear clothes that fit. I'm just excited to wear clothes that match. Finally, the kids are on their own. And I don't say finally in a sense of, oh, that's a relief. I mean, it has come to. They're on their own. But for many years, many, many years, I would sneak out of the house dressed the way I was because one or more of my daughters would see me. Dad. What? Dad. What, Sarah? Oh, Dad. You're not going to wear that, are you? What's wrong with it? I like it. And then I always could count on my son to say, I think it looks good, Dad. My daughters would vote 5-0. I'd have to go change. I didn't see a problem with what I had. I mean, I liked Paisley. Those Paisley shirts with the bell bottoms. 8 years ago when I wore those. Thank you for joining me here on The Doctor's Inn. This is Look Back Friday. Got some calls up there listed as I'm looking over these look back calls. We'll get to those shortly. In the meantime, well, let me tell you what Look Back Friday is, in case you've forgotten or you've never listened. Previous calls come in, and for many, many reasons, obviously, I can't do therapy here. So I just ask some questions, get some information, throw out a few thoughts, do some educating. But in any call, there are directions to go. There are trajectories that are not taken. There are words used, maybe clinical words, technical words that would do well to be defined. But you can't dwell on things that the caller necessarily doesn't want to talk about. So there's always that juggling of where do we go with this, because this is what the caller's asking or commenting on, and this is what I see in between the words. How can you see something in between the words? So Look Back Friday is a way for me to comment on previous calls, either to maybe go in a direction I didn't go on the call, or to offer a broader perspective on the particular reason that the person called. So we'll get to that shortly. I've talked about this in a number of my books. There's something called personalization. It's a shrink term. If you want to really get upset at somebody over what they say, what they do, taking it personal is pretty much a guarantee that you're going to take it about as emotionally bad as you could. Personal is they're attacking me. They're commenting on me as a person. For example, we get calls in this program where a grandmother will say that my daughter-in-law or my daughter is upset at me or has kept me from the grandkids. We talk a little bit and we find out that grandma has offered some parenting guidance or advice or comments, unsolicited and meant well, but the daughter took it personally as a comment on my inadequacy as a mother. That's what you're saying. You're questioning me. She took it personal rather than thinking, well, that's mom's opinion or that's my mother-in-law's opinion and that's the way she does it and I heard her out and I'm not going to be upset because she has her opinion, but I'm going to do it my way. Now, that's not taking it personal. But taking it personal is saying she's questioning me. Personal. And personalization is a very powerful, powerful reaction. Let me give you an extreme example of this. Some years back, there was a very high-profile case of a man who abducted and killed a young girl. They caught him. It's pretty clear he did it. During his trial, there were people that were keeping a vigil because the death penalty was a very real sentence for this person once he was convicted. And it was pretty like a no doubt that it's going to happen. Too much evidence, overwhelming type stuff. And the vigil was kept. No death penalty. No death penalty. We need to have mercy. We need to have mercy on him. At one point during the trial, he came out from the courthouse and he saw these people, I guess. I don't know where they were stationed, but he saw them and he smirked at them. And he gave them, how shall we say, a nonverbal hand signal regarding what he thought of them and their particular vigil. At that point, the reports were that many in this group got very incensed. Very incensed. That's it. That's it. Fry him. Now, wait a minute. This guy had just committed a horrid crime, an egregious, vicious crime. And they were together, gathering, expressing their need, their desire for him to have mercy. He came out and he personally commented on them and what they were doing. And it changed their attitude. So that particular expression of his opinion of them appeared to make them more emotionally reactive than the crime he committed. Now one might say, well, it's not quite it, Dr. Ray. I'm sure some of those people realized that he was not repentant. Okay, if we're going to ask for mercy for him, if we're going to lay aside the death penalty for what he did, we have to have some sense that he regrets what he did. He had remorse over what he did. He's repentant over what he did. And clearly, him coming out and smirking and giving the hand signal is a sign he's not. Okay, does that then change your view of whether he should be given the death sentence or not? See, I still think a lot of it was a reaction that said he insulted me. That's an extreme example of personalization. But it shows you the power of personalization. You take something personal, and you're going to be a lot more angry at somebody. You're going to be a lot more hurt. You're going to be a lot more likely to not forgive. You're going to be a lot more likely to write them off to the degree you think what they're doing is personal, as opposed to their ignorance, or as opposed to their obnoxiousness, as opposed to their being misguided, as opposed to even good intentions that you misread. Watch out for personalization, boy. That can make you carry a lot of resentment and ill will. Dr. Ray.
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24: Buddhism itself has a lot of different forms. There's no one type of Buddhism. When you get to Buddha himself, he was a complete agnostic and supposed to have been a very wealthy prince who had everything, but found that this was all hollow and empty, especially in the face of death. What he came up with as a basic principle is that the source of all suffering in life is having desires. So you need to free yourself of all desires, and then you won't suffer in this life anymore. This would be very different from Christianity, where we don't want to give up our desire for God. First, we do believe that there is one God. Second, we do believe that it's three persons in one God. And thirdly, that the goal of life is not emptiness, but is union with God and through Jesus Christ. That's the way of salvation.
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0: setting the IQ needle to idle at 112. High average. At times, pegging the needle at 140 if I'm on a real roll, but only for a sentence or two. I can't keep it up there very long. This is Dr. Ray, program doctors in. This is the Look Back Friday variant of the program, taking previous calls and commenting further on them for various reasons. Let me see. Rose has a general comment, I think, and I don't recall correctly how much it is impacting something in her own life personally, but she's talking about the culture and how rapidly it has changed morally in so many other ways.
1: I feel like, I don't know, I'm not that old. I'm only 36. Everyone keeps saying, like, you know, there, you had a couple of older callers. It was grandchildren, and then it was, you know, a 19-year-old daughter. And I don't think that anyone realizes how different the culture is, even just from 15 years ago. Like,
0: you're
1: right. I graduated high school in 2007, and I had a flip phone with no camera. And then I didn't even have social media, really, until I was in college. It was back when you needed a college email to even have Facebook. And I feel like there's such a huge generational gap between me, 2007, and even my next siblings. I have a sister who is class of 2011. We are, like, complete opposite in views and everything, because I feel like social media just, it ruined it. I mean, and I didn't grow up with social media, neither did my brother, who is only 2 years younger than me, and I feel like that's where the generational shift started, and that was even before TikTok. Oh my gosh, TikTok is horrible, and I have a TikTok, but I don't go on it because I can't stand it, and the reason why I can't stand it, and I tell anyone that will listen, like, don't you understand how it's turning our culture around into something not good? And everyone's like, oh, TikTok is great. Everyone is good to each other. You know, there's some great people. Okay, fine, whatever. But don't you realize what it's doing? That you're always on a camera. You're feeding into multiple cardinal sins, or not cardinal, like deadly sins. Vanity. I need to record myself doing this. I must tell everyone what I eat in a day, what I get dressed and do, what my children are doing. This is why we don't do this. This is why we do that. I don't care.
0: Rose, you're putting, like, your finger on something.
1: Stop caring about it.
0: I wrote a book called Raising Upright Kids in an Upside Down World, and it was called Defying the Anti... Yes, you're reflecting a lot of what I talk about in the book. Most parents, well, maybe not most, but well over 50% are unaware of how fast and powerful the culture is at shaping who their kids are. Never before could it come right into your house like this. So you're right. 2012, a woman named Jean Twenge did a study, and she said that's really when it changed for a lot of our young people, because that's when over 50% of them had smartphones. And as a result, most parents can't keep up with this. They think that raising this kid in their home, as they have good values and they try to guide them, they don't realize the influences. And again, you can't stop them all, but you got to stop a lot of them. You really do. And it takes incredible strength to stop it, because your kids can get resentful. Your kids can look at you like, what are you doing? What's wrong with you people? Mm-hmm. And so you're right, and I'm hoping, and there seems to be a little bit of push that we're now looking at some of these things and saying, this is not good. This is not good at all. And we can hopefully recover from it. But in my world, one of the most common things I now see as I deal with parents who've raised their kids is that my kids are left of faith, my kids don't like me, my kids don't let me see the grandkids, my kids think totally different than I do, my kids have intolerance for the way I think. Yes, because the people who have the influence to shape the culture can now do it millions at a time. Millions at a time. If you were going to be pulled away from your parents, you had to come across somebody or some circumstance that tried to convince you that the way you were raised is way off. That's not a whole lot of power against 20 years of upbringing. But now, the stuff is so, so relentless. And what happens is pretty soon, we no longer think, like that previous call, these kids playing Secret Hitler. We no longer think, what's wrong with this? There's nothing wrong with this. This is fine.
1: Well, that's even a word like... I'm seeing on social media that people are calling people who believe in the traditional family that we are Hitler, like follow what Hitler thinks. I'm like, oh my gosh. I'm like, social media needs to crash, all of it. That is what I say to everyone. Like, it's time to get rid of it because it's true.
0: It won't,
1: what you said.
0: Because it feeds.
1: I know.
0: It won't because it feeds into fallen human nature. Look at me. Look at me. Look at me. Now, that said, I was dragged kicking and screaming into Instagram and Facebook. And the reason is that I wanted to be able to talk and say things to the younger group. So in that sense, I'm using that venue. And people I respect who are good Catholics, my son, yes, they put me on Instagram and Facebook. And I think that is one of the reasons why you are seeing a certain subset of young people, men in particular, coming back to the faith. Because that's where they're hearing it. That's where they're getting it. I think it was Edgar R. Murrow or Edward R. Murrow. Great journalist around the time of World War II. Had a great quote. He said, just because your voice reaches halfway around the world doesn't mean you're any smarter than when it only reached to the end of the bar. Social media, the influencers, all the people who want recognition, high profile, make money off it, of course, do what they have to do. Influences, millions at a time. I look at the followers of celebrities who are clearly hostile to Christianity, hostile to traditional morals, viciously antagonistic towards some of the things I hold most dear. And I look at their followers. 26 million, 118 million, 300 million. I'm mind-numbed. I am absolutely mind-numbed. And they spout whatever it is that they think is such wisdom because maybe they can sing or perform or act. And therefore, they're experts on everything. And the people who follow them are the ones most vulnerable to follow them. They're not going to affect the way I look at things. My ideas and notions have been built up over years, decades of experience. But that 22-year-old or 17-year-old, 31-year-old, as Rose was talking about, who hears this and reads it and just admires this person because they're a celeb. Yes, Rose is absolutely right. It absolutely, forgive the double word there, Rose is absolutely right. It changes how so many think. And unless reality becomes a stronger teacher for them, they will swallow what they're being told. What are the implications here for society? The voices that have the loudest reach are the ones who tend to shape things. And I think that's part of the reason why you're seeing Christianity losing a lot of its sway. Oh, yes, it is gaining sway among those who have chosen to embrace it now because they see its truth. But among the culture at large, it's those voices. Parents radically underestimate those voices. In my office, routinely, I will ask them, your 13-year-old who's giving you all these troubles, what kinds of things is she getting into? And invariably, this 13-year-old is being shaped by what's coming at her. For the longest time, and especially back when I was in grad school, the philosophy was, well, you know, during adolescence, peers are the main influence. Peers can influence you. And one thing about the peer group is it was kind of small, really. It wasn't all that big. And so if your peer group influenced you, there could be other voices that would be counter to that peer group. But what influences you now is one massive peer group. Its numbers are uncountable, telling you how to think, how to believe. That's why a parent will come to me and say, my 16-year-old just told me she doesn't believe in God anymore. My 16-year-old just told me she's in the wrong body. My 16-year-old just told me she just doesn't believe that it's wrong to kill a baby even as it's being born. Where's she getting this? She knows that we've tried to teach her everything we could about the faith, about God's morals, about the best way to live for her own well-being. And somehow, right under our noses, she's jettisoning it. Well, it was under your noses, Mom, Dad. Or you weren't paying attention. You knew she was spending inordinate amounts of time all over the place on this digital world and all its voices, which more than likely shout in one direction. She would have to search for voices talking in the other direction. Be aware, dear parents. Be aware. You have to be more vigilant now than parents have ever had to be, at least from moral, mental, psychological shaping of their kids.
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0: What do you do when your son or daughter is dating someone you realize is not good for them? Someone you have a distinctly hard time liking, but they don't see it. What then do you do? You trying to make them see it? How much? How long do you keep going after it's pretty clear they're not receiving what you're saying all that well? What do you do? Andrea from Pennsylvania called. She's got a comment about a situation like this. So let's listen to Andrea.
1: I just had a comment about what you were talking about people, you know, how to treat others, you know, with love, regardless of your opinion on maybe how they're living or the decision as to who your child is dating, if that's okay.
0: Sure.
1: So when my daughter was in high school, she dated a boy that I really did not approve of. And my immediate, reaction was to, you know, put my foot down and say, absolutely not. This is not happening. This is why it's not okay. Yada, yada, yada. But instead, what I did after a lot of thought and prayer about it at the time is I voiced my concerns to her about it, but I also told her that I trusted her judgment. Now, that being said, this is not somebody who was going to get her into a lot of trouble or anything like that. So it wasn't a safety issue. And so, you know, I proceeded to always treat him very nicely. I even invited him over quite regularly. And what I found through that experience is that we tend to find more solutions when we treat people how God wants us to. And it also allowed me to keep my child within my sphere of influence, you know, so that we could talk things through as they happened. And eventually she ended up seeing what I saw, and their relationship ended. And then I was able to sort of fully be there for her without her pushing me away with the whole, well, you never liked him anyway, or you didn't approve of this, or you didn't approve of that. So all of that to say, I feel like whether a child is an adolescent or an adult, you know, treating their significant other with contempt is only ever going to alienate us from our children. They're going to see it. They're going to see what we're doing, and they're not going to appreciate it. You know, and if we want them to hear us and listen to what we're trying to teach them, then we kind of need to practice what we preach. You know, how can we be teaching them moral teachings if we can't even manage to treat people the way that we're supposed to treat them along the way? You know what I mean?
0: Your point is very well taken. Here's my question. How would you have decided that this guy was dangerous, not just physically, but to her moral well-being?
1: How would I have decided?
0: Yeah. And what would you have done if you would have said, you know, this guy wants one thing, my daughter, or this guy is influencing my daughter to hate her religion, or this guy is polluting my daughter toward me? What? How would you decide at what point?

0: coming from?
1: Oh, well, then at that point, I would just have to pull the parent card and say, no, you can't see him.
0: Okay. So it comes down to...
1: I'm pretty sure. Okay. That's not what happened. So, you know, it's hard for me to say, certainly. But I think that I would probably just say that that's just flat out not appropriate. I mean, she's a child.
0: Okay.
1: And, you know, as a parent, it is our duty to protect them from those things.
0: I think that's a good balance there, Andrea. It really is in terms of engaging. That's really what's tough for parents, which to gauge, okay, this particular person, I mm-hmm. see these things about them. My daughter does not. How much time do I allow in her to see these things? I hope she will. I suspect she will, which is good. A lot of times they do. You're absolutely right. But at what point do you say?
1: I think depends on the child, too, because some kids are more aware of things like that than others. And it's not a better or worse situation. It's just that every kid has a different personality.
0: I think you're right. Some very nice thoughts there, my dear. Thank you so much. That's it. That's the point I was trying to get across, which is you make a judgment. How much is this relationship a threat? Whether it's moral, whether it's physical. That's the judgment you make. And many experts, I've heard so many parents come to me after they've been to another therapist and no longer seeing that therapist, and they'll say, the previous therapist told us just to let her have this relationship, because if you try to stop it, you won't be able to, and the repercussions emotionally for her would be too devastating. And then that's not unusual. And part of it is many therapists are secular, so the moral aspect of it doesn't enter as heavily as it would for a parent whose moral concerns are greater because of their deeply held religious beliefs. It's a factor. I know parents who know that their late high schooler is having relations with a boyfriend, girlfriend, and it doesn't really bother them that much. I've had parents tell me they've called and told the other parent they are having relations. And the other parent either just shrugged it off or was hostile. You're intruding. How dare you talk about that with my child, etc. I guess it really does come down to what is the judgment. Now, in our caller here, she basically was saying, and she's got a good point, If in fact this is a person that you particularly don't care for, just you don't like their personality, or you think your daughter or son could be attracted to somebody a little better for their well-being or maturity, you're often wise just to kind of go with it and count on, pray for, them to see this person as they are. A lot of times I will advise parents to say, well, if you have that many concerns and you don't want to pull the plug on the relationship, put some limits on it. He can come here. She can come here. They can be here. Single dates right now at this point in your life are out of question. You can do that. You can put guardrails on the relationship. A lot of times what happens when you do that is that the person you're concerned about, the boyfriend, girlfriend, they break up with your child because they don't like constrictions on total freedom in this relationship. This is Dr. Ray. This is The Doctor Is In, and this is Look Back Friday. More questions coming up after.
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0: in the new era with Roe v. 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

0: Just another question I want to answer that people send me an email here. It says, what makes you feel like you're getting old? It's when I go to the computer and you have to put in the date and year you were born and you scroll down. They have you enter your birth year online and I'm spinning kind of like I'm on the Wheel of Fortune. I'm spinning and I'm spinning and I'm spinning. That makes me feel like I'm getting up there. This is Dr. Ray here. This is the Doctor's Inn, Monday through Friday, co-production of the EWTN Global Catholic Radio Network and Ave Maria Radio Communications with my producer and board operator. And I asked him, I said, Andrew, why are you a board operator? He said, well, your show's not that interesting. I don't think that's how you spell it. Anyway, delighted to have you here Monday through Friday. This is Look Back Friday. So we're taking a look at some questions up there on the board. Tom from California has a six-year-old son with autism. And I'm going to comment on autistic spectrum disorder and even more severe expressions of autism after his call.
1: I have a son who's now 5 and a half. When he was about 2 and a half-ish, he got diagnosed by our healthcare provider as being on the autism spectrum. It was sort of a mild diagnosis, like they were kind of hemming and hawing about it. But we started him in like ABA therapies and physical therapy. And he definitely has issues where like gross motor skills aren't, you know, he doesn't run or jump as well as other kids. But the main thing I'm calling you about is, of course, behavioral. And it was interesting to hear your start of the show today, because the question for me is, how does disciplining him fall in line with the autism thing? Because what I seem to always hear from this autism specialist is more like what you're describing as sort of gentle parenting. It's corrections. It's you do role playing. It's you do reward systems.
0: Boy, you got to get tired.
1: Yeah, you set timers when it's time to like change activities, but it's really
0: better not have more than one kid.
1: No, just the one. He started kindergarten this year, and we started him at our Catholic school, and they expelled him in 3 days.
0: What did he do?
1: He was very nice about it.
0: What did he do?
1: Just not sitting still. He, you know, if they ask him to do work and he doesn't want to do it, he'll just get loud and silly, or he could run out of the room.
0: Is he a behavior problem for you?
1: Yeah. Yeah. I mean, the most recent episode, he's at public school now, and his teacher there has generally said, well, you know, 80% of the time he's okay, 20% he's not. And they bring in extra specialists to kind of monitor him and stuff. But he's in the normal classroom most of the time. But last week he got a cold. He was out of school for 2 days, and I think he learned, oh, if I'm sick, I don't have to go to school. So the last 2 days, he's been very performative with his coughing. Yesterday, he went to the school nurse 3 times, and she's like, he's fine. He's just playing it up. You know, he wants to go home. The big question for me is, where do we, like, is this treated different than standard discipline because of the diagnosis, or... Like, is he not processing things the same way?
0: Let's drop back a few years.
1: Yeah.
0: Why did they make that diagnosis?
1: My wife started to notice that he wasn't putting enough words together in sentences when he was like two. Like, he was speaking, but not the way she thought he should be developmentally. So we took him to our healthcare provider, and they evaluated him on multiple fronts. They had a, you know, speech therapist, a physical therapist, and there were about three, maybe five different doctors that eventually all kind of got together. And of them, one or two were going, yeah, we think he's normal. And the other ones were like, well, we don't think he is. And
0: so whatever he is, it's mild. Whatever he is on that spectrum, it's very mild.
1: It seems that way. I mean, it got
0: academically, he can function.
1: Academically, like what he's supposed to know, he knows, like letters and words and things. Yeah.
0: So is it safe to say that you have been a little unsure of yourself as this little guy's moving through preschool up into 5 and 6 years of age because you're not sure. You've been told by all the experts you can't be a real parent. You've got to parent very differently because he's wired very differently. And therefore, all the quote-unquote standard discipline, and by the way, most experts don't like standard discipline anyway, but all the standard discipline really isn't going to work well with your child and just going to frustrate him.
1: Yeah, I mean, to say I'm unsure, I think is fair. Yep.
0: Okay. Well, when you're unsure, it's almost follows that he's going to push harder.
1: Uh-huh.
0: Now, because you said he was a behavior problem for you, if you couple that maybe with some mild social delays, some mild relationship kind of things where he sizes up circumstances and he doesn't really learn quickly how to conduct himself appropriately, then it doesn't shock me that he's going to do some things in school. Why would he not? All right, because he's a behavior problem for you. Now, that goes against what I just said probably 15 minutes ago where I said most of the time they don't do this in school. But you got a little guy who, for whatever the reason, a certain percentage of them do. I'd say about a third of them that are major behavior problems for parents. It spills over into the schools. It usually takes a few years, but it spills. All right. Now, all that said, how is it working out for you doing all these things that you're supposed to do that are so very, very tailored to a very mild autistic child? How's it working out for you?
1: Oh, I felt, you know, it just seems to be a roller coaster. There's some days that are good and some days that are bad. You know, a week ago, he was right before Thanksgiving break at school. He had a couple days in a row where they were sending reports home. Hey, he had a fantastic day today. But when routines change, like Thanksgiving break, he's off for a week. And then it's like, it's hard to get him back in and going again. Or like when he was just sick last week.
0: How's he doing for you? How's he doing for you at home? If you were to say to this little guy, what's his name, Tom?
1: Joey.
0: Hey, Joey. Now, you're arguing with me. Go stand in the corner, please. What would happen?
1: Most likely he would just ignore it and keep doing whatever he was doing.
0: So what you're saying is you have no authority. Oh, boy. One of my early books, I had a chapter called Is My Child Normal? And in that chapter, I talked about all the ways that people can wonder, and they're told this by a bevy of experts, no shortage of experts, can wonder, am I allowed to use some standard discipline ideas on this child? This child may have sensory processing problems, which is a very fuzzy thing, and it's not really an actual diagnosis. Or this child may have developmental delays, or this child may experience some kind of emotional unsettlement, or this child is going through a difficult time, or this child is sad. Whatever it is about this particular child's life or existence or struggles, it changes the way I'm allowed to parent. And some of that is true in the sense that more support, more emotional understanding, more affection, all that's great. But when you back off on discipline because you think that this child's not capable of learning from discipline, first of all, how do you know they're not capable of learning? The vast majority of time, it's rare that somebody is not capable of learning from discipline. It may take them longer. And the discipline may have to be more straightforward and simple, but it's an unusual kid, a very, very kind of selective sort of kid who's not capable of learning. A parent will say to me, well, my three-year-old is starting to really get difficult. Is it too early to discipline? I'm not sure he'll understand. And I ask, do you have a dog? And 50-some percent of American households have dogs, so I got a pretty good chance he'll say yes. Will you wait until your dog understands not to pee in your house before you try to train him not to pee in your house? And they look, laugh, no. I go, right. Your three-year-old's smarter than a dog. Well, maybe not Lassie or Rin Tin Tin, okay. But, in fact, most kids can learn. Now, in this case, I do not know the extent of this young six-year-old's delays, struggles, patchy skills. I don't know. But from what Dad is describing, he's not seriously delayed. There may be some impulse control problems, those kinds of things. So does that mean you don't try to hold him accountable? If you say, well, you just reason with him, you instruct him, you hold him, you comfort him. Yeah, okay, you can do those things. But what if that's not working? And from what Dad's describing, it's not. It's not. He's having to be kicked out of school. The question remains, how will he learn when he's properly disciplined? How will that unfold? Now, for most kids, I used to work in the severe behavior handicapped units when I consulted to the schools. And some of the kids there were delayed on top of their behavior. Some of them had pretty much all of them had difficulties at home. There's no question about that. You don't really become into a severe behavior handicap class if you haven't really been either undisciplined, unloved, in an unstable environment. Did we not discipline them? Do we not have classroom structure with accountability? Of course we did. We had to. And they, to the degree we were good at it, they responded. I dare say the one severe behavior handicap class that was run by a male who was an ex-Marine, who was a very loving man, but also very, very clearly in charge, he had probably the best behaved class in the school. And these were the kids who were tagged severe behavior handicapped. So that said, what was happening to Dad here is that he was just so unsure of himself and had no shortage of experts telling him, well, you know, when he does this, you can't stand him in the corner. You can't sit him on the steps. You can't make him lie in his bed. You can't make him put his head down. You can't do that. He's wired different. Therefore, he won't understand it. So then what happens is what's happening. He's becoming very difficult to be around. Programs are starting to reject him. Maybe he'll have a heck of a time finding a babysitter. Maybe grandma doesn't want to watch him because she can't handle him. It just ripples outward. This is not a jackbooted, I'm in command here, punk. It's not that. It's not that at all. But it is saying, even in the context of what kinds of things you're struggling with, I still have to hold you accountable with limits. I don't want your behavior to be a worse handicap than what you're already dealing with developmentally. Dr. Ray.

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6: Thank you so much for joining me as I pushed it all the way to the end with that break. My producer man, Andrew Krucek, he did not say, Ray, remember break, Ray, remember break. He didn't. After working with me for 20-some years, I'm hoping he knows that I was aware of the clock, although he's often been wrong about that. I have not been aware of the clock, but he just let me go on. So now I'm looking at the clock with about a minute or so left. I was called into a Head Start program once. This was way back when I consulted to Head Starts. Young 4-year-old. Aren't all 4-year-olds young? He was severely hearing impaired, if not completely deaf. I don't remember. But he was a major behavior problem in the class. And the kids avoided him. Kids didn't want to be near him. As I worked with the parents, I talked with them. And what came through was that life has ripped him off. He cannot hear. And that's a terrible stressor for him. It's hard for him. Life has hurt him enough already. We are not going to discipline him. Because they equated discipline with harshness. And what was happening was that his behavior was causing many more problems for him than his hearing loss. Now, this was many years ago. I don't know where this young man is now. But that was something I had to try to talk with the parents about. I don't know if they accepted it because they were so emotionally involved with what had happened to their son. Okay, I got to run. All time left. Here comes the music. Thank you for joining me here on this Doctor Is In. Good Lord permit, and I'll see you Monday. Walk with God.
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14: This is the Clark family. Oh Jesus, through the Immaculate Heart of Mary, I offer you my life as it is, with its handicaps and weaknesses, its past mistakes and failures, its talents and abilities, its joys and pleasures, its trials and offerings. I offer you all that happens this day, together with all my thoughts, words, and actions, in reparation for sin and for the conversion of sinners. Amen.
15: The Catholic Church teaches that Mary, the Mother of Christ, was taken up body and soul into heavenly glory. Many Christians scoff at this idea, however. Although the Blessed Mother's bodily assumption into heaven is not recorded in sacred scripture, other such bodily assumptions are. 2 Kings chapter 2, verse 11 tells us the prophet Elijah went up to heaven in a whirlwind. Hebrews chapter 11, verse 5 says, "By faith Enoch was taken up to heaven so that he should not see death." Additionally, many important events from the life of Jesus are not chronicled in the Gospels. Even the death of his earthly father, Saint Joseph, is not mentioned in sacred scripture, though we know it must have happened. Also, with Mary's high standing in the infant church, why is it that no grave or remains of the Blessed Mother have ever been found? The Assumption of Mary is only one of many significant events in the life of the early church that have been remembered and witnessed from sacred tradition. Examining the truths of the Catholic faith, this is faithforensics.org.
16: My house is a mess. I'm a lousy cook. These are two very good reasons to not have that family or older person over for dinner, right? Well, what if that family is struggling? What if that family or person is lonely? What if God is asking you to show them Jesus? Sweep your floors, pick up a rotisserie chicken, and invite them. It's almost certain they have unfolded laundry on their bed, too.
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19: This is an EWTN Newslink. I'm Teresa Tomeo from Catholic Connection. The talks set for today between the U.S. and Iran have been called off. Negotiators from both countries were set to meet in Geneva today to talk about implementing the 14-point agreement that President Trump signed in France this week. And Pope Leo meeting yesterday with those taking part in the session of the reunion of the aid agencies for the Oriental churches. He praised them for their focus this week on the formation of clerics and monks in Eastern seminaries and colleges, and went on to say that the Eastern rites have a great gift to offer the entire Catholic community, which is often unaware of the diverse ecclesial traditions within its ranks. For more news with a Catholic perspective, visit EWTNnews.com. I'm Teresa Tomeo, and Call to Communion with Dr. David Anders starts now.
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23: Hey, everybody, welcome again to Call to Communion. 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Message and data rates for some folks may apply. And if you're listening to us outside of North America, please dial 1 and then 205-271-2985. 8-5. I got to move that camera so I can see that. Anyway, we'll also get your emails at ctc@ewtn.com. Rich Jesse, our producer, Matt Gabinski handling phone screening. Ace McKay is on social media. I'm Tom Price along with Dr. David Anders.
1: Tom, how are you today?
23: I'm great. How are you, my friend?
1: I'm doing decent. Thank you.
23: How about that weekend coming up? What do you got going on?
1: Domestics, always domestics.
23: Attaboy.
1: Yeah.
23: We're doing some helping out at a nearby parish, which you're aware of. They have a big 4th of July sale, sort of a trash and treasure thing. They do that every year, and I've been volunteering for that for many years. So tonight, my date with my sweetheart is to probably have a frozen pizza and then go through the house room by room, figuring out what we can live without. Because, you know, we all have too much stuff.
1: I bought an electric range, a GE electric range and oven.
23: Did you?
1: At Trash and Treasure at that parish.
23: Really?
1: You know, I don't know, 20 years ago or something. And that range, you know how I paid for it? I paid $15 for it.
23: Wow.
1: And it lasted me for at least 15 years.
23: Not that we're cheapskates here.
1: Right. I mean, a dollar a year for a perfectly functional electric range.
23: That's pretty impressive.
1: It was pretty good.
23: We're going to lead off with an email from Felix in Germany. Greetings, Tom, David, and crew. I'm a regular listener from Kaiserslautern, Germany. I enjoy listening and learning apologetics from your program. And, of course, the music side talks. I'm a big Gordon Lightfoot fan.
1: Aha!
23: Right. There you go. I want to ask Dr. Anders, why is it that Protestant Reformation was labeled as such? Because for me, it seems like rebellion or breakaway is a more appropriate term. Is there a historical background about that, or was it officially declared by the Vatican? And before you go into that, Felix also says, if I may add, with Father's Day nearby, I remember Dr. Anders telling stories about his father, his righteousness, the restaurant waitress story, getting out of a taxi because of where the taxi was going, being there for him in the lowest times of his life. I can only hope that my boys would remember something about me being there for them in their trying times someday when I'm long gone. Happy Father's Day to all dads. Blessings from Germany, Felix.
1: You know, I really appreciate that.
23: Isn't that awesome?
1: Yeah. This morning, I reread the eulogy that I wrote for my father.
23: Wow.
1: And I'm not going to say too much about that, but he was a great man, and
23: sure.
1: I miss him. And I'm touched that you remember all those stories that I've told about my father. So
23: in Germany,
1: you.
23: Listening in Germany.
1: Listening in Germany. So
23: very
1: thank
23: cool.
1: You bring that up. So in terms of the how we name the Protestant Reformation, so the concept of reform is something that predates the 16th century. And really, it probably goes back to the Cluniac monasteries in the High Middle Ages, when monasticism in Europe had fallen into some kind of disarray. There were still plenty of monasteries that had plenty of monks and resources, but people weren't very strict about keeping the rule. And there were actually monasteries that basically functioned almost just like, you know, pensions. I mean, people would go and they'd have their families there and their wives there, and they weren't living anything like a monastic life, you know.
23: Right.
1: And if you've ever read Abelard's Historia Calamitatum, his History of Calamities, which is his memoir, after things went south with Eloise, he goes to reform a monastery, and the residents basically tried to kill him. You know, I mean, nobody wanted that sort of thing. So there were some. I mean, there were obviously faithful monasteries, but there's some that were in just a terrible state. And the monastery of Cluny had a good idea, or an interesting idea, and that is let's reform monastic life, let's plant new houses after this model. And what we're going to do is we're going to go back and revive fidelity to the Benedictine rule and live it strictly and religiously. And so the idea of hearkening to the past, not to Scripture in this case, but the Benedictine rule, in order to reform the present, that's really born in the monastic movement. There was a Pope, Gregory VII, Hildebrand, who comes out of the Cluniac reform movement and says, let's try this with the whole church. So he begins a reform of Christendom along the same model. In this case, let's look back to some of the ancient canons of the church as a model for how to reform morals and lives today. And it infuses this sense of reformism into the culture. Now, the thing that happened was the economy in Europe began to change in the High Middle Ages. You begin to, at the sort of the quelling of the barbarian invasions, you get the growth of a money economy, a city economy. People began to get wealthy. That created some social dislocation and theological questions about the possession of wealth. And so it also prompted what's come to be known by historians as the poverty movement, people voluntarily giving away money to live in apostolic poverty. The most famous adherent to that school of thought is, of course, Francis of Assisi, who begins the Franciscan movement, very much like him, the Dominicans, and then a lot of other people doing the same thing, some in union with the church, some not in union with the church. And so this push for evangelical life, return to ancient models, whether they be Scripture, the Gospels, ancient canons, the Benedictine rule, is really the sort of the common discourse in the air for a couple of centuries before the actual Protestant Reformation. So the church had no objection to the concept of reform or the title reform. Now, you know, did the church officially accept that designation for the Reformation? Actually, when it came to the Reformed Churches of France, the French title for that, the Catholic title, was Les Églises Prétendues Réformées, the allegedly Reformed Church.
2: Wow.
1: So it was polemical language. I think today, you know, we're not about sticking our fingers in each other's eyes. So
23: there you go.
1: That's why.
23: Felix, thank you for your delightful letter. Lots more straight ahead here on Call to Communion. Do stay with us.
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23: It's Called to Communion with Dr. David Andrews here on EWTN. We're live on this Friday, and our phone number is 833-288-EWTN. Got a couple lines open for you, two lines to be exact, 833-288-3986. You can call or text. As we alluded to at the top of the show, we're coming up on the celebration in this country of Father's Day. And I know you've got a lot to say about your own father and perhaps some of the other fathers you've known over the years, including priests.
1: Absolutely. Sorry, I was lost in space there for a second. I was thinking about a question that we have come up. So, you know, I'm a father. It's one of the greatest privileges of my life. And my aspiration as a father is, if I can be half the father that my father was to me, then I will have done something, right? And a little bit earlier in the show, I was talking about the eulogy I wrote for my dad because I feel such affection for him and admiration for his virtues and his kindness and his love. And for me, that's what a father is, right? And so for me to conceive of God as a father or God's father to live, I have a human model for that, right? And Sacred Scripture says that it is after our Father in heaven that all human fatherhood is formed. And we are measured against that yardstick. And I think my dad measured up pretty well, to be honest with you, and I hope I can measure up half as well. And when it comes to spiritual fathers, I've had a few. You know, just because I call somebody father as an honorific doesn't mean that they've served that place in my life. And obviously, priests are human beings, and they can do a better or worse job of that. Some have done that to me in an exemplary fashion. Probably no one more than my late friend, Father Lambert Greenan, who really took me under his wing and befriended me and not only taught me the faith, but showed real care and solicitude for me and my family. And it was also one of the great privileges of my Catholic life to be able to sit under his tutelage and friendship for 10 years.
23: A very, very happy Father's Day upcoming this weekend, Sunday, to all fathers out there who are listening. Please know that you are in our prayers. If you're ready now, let's go to the phones at 833-288-EWTN, beginning with Joe in Nebraska, listening on the Great Spirit Catholic Radio. Hello, Joe. What's on your mind today?
0: Hello. Thanks for taking my call.
23: Sure.
0: My father is a Catholic, and his wife is not. She goes to some sort of evangelical church. He does go to her service once in a while with her, but he has cancer and is sick, and they're wanting to do some oil anointing and that sort of thing on him, and I just wasn't sure if that was appropriate.
1: Thank you so much. I really appreciate the question. So a Catholic is not obligated to refuse prayers from people from other Christian traditions. They can be prayed for. Generally speaking, the Protestant understanding of anointing and prayer is not sacramental. They won't regard that as a sacrament of the Church. In fact, traditional historic Reformation churches are very explicit that they reject the idea of the anointing of the sick as a sacrament of the Church. It would be a little bit more dicey, you know, if they regarded it as a true sacrament, you know, attached to the sacrament of orders and so forth. That'd be a little bit dicier, but the way they practice it doesn't have that sort of conception to it, and there's nothing that would bar a Catholic from participating. Now, the caution I would give is I would like the Catholic to be reasonably well-formed in his own faith so that he or she doesn't confuse that with the Catholic sacrament of anointing, right? And lest he or she fall into indifferentism. Well, it doesn't matter if I get this anointing from a Catholic priest or from a Protestant minister or from, you know, whodunit. I mean, that kind of attitude would be against the Catholic spirit of things. But as long as, I mean, he may just be doing it to humor his wife, which, you know, that'd be an okay reason too, I suppose. So the only caution would be as long as he's not at risk of thinking that this is somehow the equivalent of the Catholic sacrament of anointing, which it's not.
23: Joe, is that helpful for you?
0: That's very helpful. Thank you.
23: We appreciate your call. Thanks for calling in from Nebraska. That opens up a line for you right now at 833-288-EWTN. 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We have two lines open. It is Call to Communion here on EWTN on this Friday afternoon. Let's go to Jack now, a first-time caller from Houston, listening on the Great Guadalupe Radio AM 1430. Hey there, Jack. What's on your mind today?
2: Hello. Thank you for taking my call. What's on kind of my mind today is kind of throughout my life, I've grown up and I've had a lot of friends who are in the queer community. And I guess my question is, I've seen a lot of them and they obviously struggle with religion. And I know that it's very hard for this church to kind of balance how do you want to be. Of course, you have to be kind and compassionate. But of course, you want to keep the idea of the Catholic theology within how we teach around these issues. But I guess my question in specific is, one thing that really seems to hurt a lot of them is conversion therapy, gay conversion therapy. And I'm also studying in psychology, and I want to be a talk therapist. And conversion therapy is notoriously bad and is known. I mean, science says, the science that we have, the psychology that we have, says it doesn't work. And my thing is, why doesn't the Catholic Church seem to condemn it more strongly, or why doesn't it say more about it? Because I think even the Latter-day Saints Church has made a few statements on it. And so is this something, I guess my question is, that the Catholic Church just hasn't gotten to, or is it not sure about, or what's the case here?
1: Yeah, thanks. I really appreciate the question. So the Catholic Church does not advocate so-called conversion therapy for people that have homosexual inclinations. That's not the approach it takes in ministry to homosexuals. It has been mentioned in church documents. In the recent worldwide synodal process, in some of the final documents of that process, I think particularly Study Group 9 does specifically call out conversion therapy for its potential harm to LGBTQ Catholics. So it's not the policy of the church to advocate for that. I think the church, instead of talking about all the things not to do, the church prefers, it would seem to me, to highlight the thing to do, right? Which is to live a chaste life. And so the church's approach to human sexuality, whether that sexuality be in someone who is heterosexual or homosexual or has some other inclination, is to live a chaste life. And so the church attempts to provide helps for people to live chaste lives, whatever their sexual orientation. And so there you go.
23: Jack, thanks so much for your call from Houston. It is Call to Communion here on EWTN. 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Margaret is in Omaha, listening on the Great Spirit Catholic Radio as well. Hello, Margaret. What's on your mind today?
5: Hi, Dr. Anders. I'm wondering why or what I should say when people see my crucifixes or I'm scrolling online. I love a lot of religious things, and if there's a crucifix, everybody's always saying, Christ is off the cross. Do you have an answer for that?
1: Yeah. Well, the first thing that comes to my mind, if I was wearing a crucifix around my neck and some stranger walked up to me and insulted me to my face, I think my first inclination would be to say, well, aren't you rude? I mean, what an obnoxious thing to say to somebody. But no, I wouldn't really say that, but I'd probably think it. So in truth, what I think I would do is I think I would say, do you know, I'm assuming this person is not a Catholic, probably a Protestant Christian, do you know why, historically, the Protestant Church objected to crucifixes? Do you know the history of your own tradition on this question? Because if you were to study it, you, my Protestant friend, you would discover that none of the reformers, the Protestant reformers who started your movement, were so thick-skulled as to believe that Catholics denied the doctrine of the resurrection. Early Protestants knew very well that Catholics believed in the resurrection. They objected to crucifixes on other grounds. What grounds were those? Well, particularly, this was not true among Lutherans, but it was true among the Reformed churches of Geneva and France and Holland, and to some extent Germany. It was what they perceived as an objection to idolatry and to what they take to be the Second Commandment and the prohibition on making graven images. So the 16th century Protestant objection to crucifixes had nothing to do with the doctrine of Christ's death and resurrection. It had to do with their conception that Christians should not manufacture religious artwork of any kind, especially artwork that depicted the corpus of Christ, which they feared would become an object of idolatry, that people would worship the image rather than the archetype. So that was the Protestant objection. Now, what happened within Protestantism, particularly within 19th century Protestantism, is that Protestants got really sentimental in their religion and started making religious art.
23: Uh-oh.
1: And you've probably seen the sort of, soft, glowing light, long-haired, well-combed, kind of, if I might say, sort of sissified Jesus, who always shows up in what's the, can I find a better word than Protestant iconography, right? You know, they started producing that kind of thing. You know, when I was in Sunday school as a little Protestant kid, we had these newspaper print, Sunday school lessons from some Protestant publisher. I don't know who they were. May they live in infamy, because they were terribly boring, right? But one thing I do remember is they were replete with pictures of Jesus and lots of sheep and shepherds and things like that. So Protestants abandoned their absolute diehard objection to depicting Christ artistically. They kind of forgot about the 16th century prohibition on religious artwork, but they remembered that Catholics were bad. because that's something that's drilled into their heads from childhood. Catholics are bad. Things that Catholics do are wrong. They knew within their own tradition that there was an objection to crucifixes. They had forgotten why. They forgot why their own founders object to crucifixes, and so they manufactured a new explanation. Catholics must not know that Jesus is off the cross. It makes no sense as an objection, right? It makes absolutely no sense at all. Yeah. Because, I mean, most Protestants today celebrate Easter.
6: Yes.
1: The Puritans did not. The Puritans did not celebrate Easter. They didn't celebrate Christmas either. The only liturgical feast they celebrated was Sunday. They objected to Easter because it's not biblical. And it isn't. There's no command in the Bible to celebrate Easter. And they regarded it as a Catholic superstition. Well, they're all celebrating Easter today, right? They've yeah. adopted that Catholic superstition, and they're yeah. all doing it in droves, right? Yeah. They've forgotten what their objections were, right? But that Easter is the feast of the resurrection. They got that from Catholics. It's an absolutely ignorant objection to the Catholic practice of the mm-hmm. crucifix, and it really displays their ignorance. And so, you know, I mean, I probably wouldn't say that's rude, and I probably wouldn't give them that long, you know, historical theology lesson. What I probably would do is, you know, smile demurely and say, well, isn't that nice now? Or something to that effect. You know, because, I mean, if they really want to have a conversation, I would lay out the issues. I'd say, okay, let's talk about this.
6: Which you have just summarized.
1: Which I've just summarized. Why do your people object? Why do you think you object? What do you think Catholics actually believe about the resurrection? Where is the resurrection in our liturgy, in our theology? What role does it play in Catholic life? And did you know that Catholics who pray the rosary meditate on the resurrection regularly throughout their week? Catholics that go to Mass celebrate the memorial of his death and resurrection. Did you know the Catholics believe in the resurrection of the dead, and we confess it every single day after the model of Christ's resurrection, which we hope to one day imitate? I mean, do you really think Catholics don't believe in the resurrection? Why do you think we venerate the crucifix? Well, it's because Jesus Christ himself tells us if we want to participate in the resurrection, it only comes by way of the crucifix. This is my life now. Today, my life is the cross. I look to Christ on the cross as a model for how to bear up under unjust suffering, that I might have constancy and resiliency and fortitude in the face of the trials and tribulations that I face, in the hope of my eventual resurrection.
6: Margaret, is that helpful for you?
5: Yes, I'm happy. Thank you.
1: Great.
6: You've got a lot
1: so
6: of
1: much.
6: Ammo for the next time something like that comes up. Call to Communion here on EWTN. 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Hey, Mary, what's on your mind today?
7: Hey, Dr. Anders. I learned last night, listening to Catholic Answers, something I've never heard before, and it's that a priest cannot confer a sacrament on himself because of something called propinquity. But then I was pondering Mass and how our priest, once he consecrates the host, now I am Maronite, once he consecrates the host, he then takes it himself. And is that not conferring a sacrament on himself?
1: Yeah, thank you. So I'll be honest with you. I'm gonna shoot from the hip here in answering this question.
6: Oh, boy.
1: Because I haven't ever had a class in sacramental theology that goes exactly where you've just gone. Okay, so Colin Donovan probably has a more precise answer than I do, but I'll do my best, right? So the principal thing that a priest does when he consecrates the host is, this is the principal act, right? In the act of consecration, he is also effecting the sacrifice of the Mass. The body and blood of Christ made present on the altar are then offered in sacrifice to God the Father on behalf of the Church for the reparation of sins, right? So he's really doing it with an eye to the worship of God on behalf of the Christian people of whom he is a part, right? And so I wouldn't conceptualize it as conferring a sacrament on himself. Now, I think, you know, what we have in view here is he can't baptize himself.
6: Right.
1: He can't absolve himself. He can't ordain himself.
6: Okay.
1: He can't anoint himself, but he can offer sacrifice on behalf of the whole church.
6: Great question, Mary. Thanks for checking in from right here in Birmingham. In a moment, we're going to go to the Boot Heel of Southeast Missouri and talk with Mark in Charleston, Missouri, Mike in Spokane, Todd in Omaha. Lots more straight ahead on Call to Communion with Dr.
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9: Hello, I'm Father James Misko, Vicar General for the Diocese of Austin, and I'm coming to you from my office here at the Diocese. One of my favorite theologians to read when it comes to Eucharistic theology is Pope Emeritus Benedict XVI, and one of his great books is called God is Near Us. He says, God has truly come to dwell among us in the Eucharist. He gave himself to enter into the fruit of the earth and work of human hands. Thus, he puts himself into our hands and into our hearts. So for me, it's so central to our Catholic faith, the Eucharist, because it's literally the moment where the God who created all that is says that I love you so much, I think so highly of you, that I actually want to place myself into your hands. And so when we come up for Holy Communion, we are literally receiving the God of history physically into our hands. And that's what we call the real presence of Christ in the Eucharist.
10: Sometimes the simplest prayers can be the most effective, especially during times of distress. Reverently repeating the name of Jesus or the prayer, Jesus, my mercy, may be what you need during those times. But here's another short, powerful prayer that is typically said three times. My God, I believe, I adore, I hope, and I love thee. I beg pardon for those who do not believe, do not adore, do not hope, and do not love thee. Amen.
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23: 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And let's see here. 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
11: Hey, thanks for taking my call. Hey, about a month ago, give or take a little bit, Dr. Anders had talked about Protestants and some who believe in the true presence in communion in Eucharist, and I know several, specifically Lutherans, that believe in the true presence. So my question is, he never really tackled this that day. I kept waiting for him to, but he never. Does he believe, or do we as Catholics believe, that a Lutheran minister or any Protestant ministers that believe in the true presence have the authority to consecrate the bread and wine into the true body and blood of Christ?
1: Yeah, thanks. I really appreciate the question. So I'm a Catholic, and I believe in the real presence of Christ in the Eucharist. Believing in the real presence of Christ does not give me power to consecrate the Eucharist. Just believing it isn't enough. I have to be ordained by a Catholic bishop with apostolic succession if I am to possess the power to confect the sacrament. A Lutheran who believes in the real presence of Christ is just like me, right? If he's not ordained by a valid Catholic bishop with apostolic succession, then that Lutheran minister does not have the power to consecrate the Eucharist. And so Lutheran ministers do not have the power to consecrate the Eucharist in spite of their belief in the doctrine of the real presence. Now, I'll issue one caveat. There was at least one Lutheran minister in history who did have that power, and that was Martin Luther, because Luther was a properly ordained Catholic priest. He was a properly ordained Catholic priest. Now, it would be a theological question, and we'd have to defer to the Holy See on this, whether the Mass that Luther said as a Lutheran was a valid Mass because of how much he may have changed the canon of the Mass. I don't know that off the top of my head.
6: Mm-hmm.
1: But he did, in fact, retain the power, because once a priest, always a priest. You're a priest forever, right?
6: Yep.
1: But Lutheran ministers do not, because they rejected the Catholic doctrine of the sacrifice of the Mass. They rejected the doctrine of the sacrificial priesthood, and so they lost the ability to validly ordain priests and therefore they lost the ability to validly consecrate the Eucharist.
6: Okay. Mark, is that helpful for you?
11: All right. Thank you. Yes, thank you. That was kind of what I was thinking along those lines.
6: Very good.
11: For sure.
6: All right. Hey, thanks so much for your phone call. Let's go from Mark to Mike. Mike is in Spokane, Washington, listening on the Great Sacred Heart Radio. Hey, Mike, what's on your mind today?
12: Good. Happy Friday to all. Matt's a good call screener, so I had to put this in a question. It's on the death penalty, and what are the reasons for keeping the death penalty in America, and what are the reasons for eliminating the death penalty?
1: Yeah, thanks. So in terms of the proponents of the

0: and probably encourages plea deals in capital cases. So it either deters crime or facilitates the practice of justice in other ways. And the final one, of course, would be prevention. You'd have a serial killer. You take him out of the picture. He's not going to serial kill anymore, right? So those would be the three arguments in favor of the death penalty. Here would be the arguments against the death penalty. Number one, retributive justice is not a worthy goal to pursue in justice, at least not to that extent, right? That you could have some kind of retribution without going all the way to the death penalty. And for reasons of human dignity and so forth, you would want to refrain from that. Secondly, there are other ways to prevent the offender from reoffending. You can lock them away forever. We have the means now, modern jurisprudence, to put them away and never let them out again. And then third, one could argue that it's not actually an effective deterrent. In addition to that, there are other social justice concerns that get raised about the death penalty, namely that it's unevenly applied across social demographics. Some people are more prone to being subject to the death penalty than others. You know, the kind of resources that the legal team brings to bear will have a tremendous influence on the outcome of the trial and so forth. And it seems grossly unjust in civil society to have, you know, a class of crimes that theoretically ought to be punished equally where that's not the way things are actually meted out, right? I'd like to add another one. I'd like to throw in there another prudential concern, and that is that, you know, you're talking about advocating in America. I'd like to talk about advocating internationally, advocating throughout the world, because, of course, if the church takes a position on this, it's not going to say, well, death penalty is okay in America and no place else, right? It's going to say the death penalty is right or wrong, period, right? And just ask yourself the question, if Pope Leo came out tomorrow and said, you know what, we're going to backtrack on this death penalty thing. I think death penalty is a good thing. Who, in fact, would most benefit from that decision? I don't think there's any doubt that it would be the regimes in the world that we would least want to have access to the death penalty were the ones that would cheer the loudest for that decision. And you know who the culprits are, and I don't need to tell you, right? So I don't think it would necessarily lead to some massive upswing in the scales of international justice if that were the outcome. But the principal reason that the Catholic Church objects to the death penalty is granted that retribution for crime is not an inappropriate objective. Criminals do not thereby lose all of their dignity, and the respect for human dignity and for human life, and the kind of civilization that we want to be, one that principally advocates for human life and dignity, is one in which the death penalty is inappropriate. Now, the Church does not teach that the death penalty is always and everywhere intrinsically immoral. That's not the Church's position. Couldn't be, because the Catholic Church has condoned the death penalty for many, many centuries. It really is a function of the particular social situation of modernity, and this shift in approach can be dated to the pontificate of John Paul II, and it really was John Paul's prudential judgment about the wisdom of applying this penalty in the modern context. Not that it's intrinsically immoral, but that it would be grossly imprudent.
1: Mike, thanks so much for your call. Could a faithful Catholic wrestle with the question of the death penalty?
0: You know, so here's the wonderful thing about being Catholic. I think, look, there are people in the Catholic Church who have the gift of implicit faith, and they don't have a high need to work out the answers for themselves, and that's fine. Like, that's great, okay? There are other people who are put together differently psychologically for whom wrestling with the content of the faith is absolutely essential to their being able to intellectually appropriate it. Unfortunately, I happen to be one of those people, right? And it can be kind of a curse, right? Because you can get so introspective and wrapped up in your own head about abstract theoretical questions. And, you know, there's a famous story about Thomas Aquinas. He was absolutely one of those kinds of people who had a high need to know, right?
1: Uh-huh.
0: He got invited to eat dinner with the King of France. I think it was must have been St. Louis, right? Louis the Ninth.
1: Okay.
0: And so he's at the king's table, and this, of course, all the courtiers and the hangers-on and the whole court is there. This is a big group of people. And Thomas is at the other end of the table from the king. lost in thought. And everybody's, you know, you can just imagine them in the 13th century. They probably have these great big legs of mutton and tankard

0: of ale in there, rah, rah, rah, rah, rah, no forks, you know, no napkins, and you just juice running down their beards, you know. And there's Thomas at the end, you know, just got him, like chewing on his boiled carrots or something. And all of a sudden, St. Thomas slams his fist down on the table and screams, "That will settle the Manichees." Now, for those of you who don't know, the Manichees or Manichaeism was an ancient Christian heresy, a form of which had reasserted itself in 13th century France in the form of Albigensianism. And so, you know, Thomas had been sitting at the end of the table contemplating and ruminating on arguments against Manichaeism that he could employ in the Albigensian crusade, and was oblivious to the festivities going on around him. You know, he was a very abstracted person. I think Thomas was probably almost certainly on the spectrum someplace. And then the King of France, you know, kind of, everybody stops and stares and looks at St. Thomas, and the King, you know, turns to one of his attendants and says, "Go down to the other end table and find out what Brother Thomas was thinking about."
1: What a great story.
0: Isn't that a good story?
1: That's fantastic. Hope you got a lot out of that, Mike. Thanks for checking in from Spokane. It's a call to communion here on EWTN. We can squeeze in a few more phone calls at 833-288-EWTN. 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Coming up tonight on Catholic Answers Live, Cy Kellett welcomes Jimmy Akin to answer all of your Bible questions, and they're going to tackle that for both hours of Catholic Answers Live, starting at 6 p.m. Eastern. And don't forget, EWTN, the exclusive radio home for Catholic Answers Live. What a great, great show that is. Here is Todd now in Omaha, listening on the Great Spirit Catholic Radio. Hey, Todd, what's on your mind today?
2: Well, hey, guys. Thanks for taking my call.
1: Sure.
2: Yeah, I just wanted to make a comment about a caller that you guys had previously and just what he was saying. So he had brought up that he was going to be a Christian or Catholic counselor.
1: Yeah.
2: And that conversion therapy doesn't work. Now, that's actually not completely true. I mean, just like with any therapy, it really depends on where you're getting the therapy from. Because, I mean, you do see tons of, or quite a few homosexuals who do go through that therapy or a therapy like that, and they come out with diminished or even gone with the homosexual attractions. So, yeah, I just wanted to mention just that, you know, I feel like there's this implication out there that you cannot change your homosexual feelings. So I just wanted to throw that out there because I don't like that version of reality being out there. That's just not true. There's this woman out there, this counselor named Dr. Julie Hamilton, who has a really good video on YouTube about it. She really explains kind of the origins of homosexuality. And I think if you approach it with kindness and love and really understand where it comes from, you can change. And I just wanted to make sure people know that, you know, you're not going to, there are things you can do to take that step. Like, not all conversion therapies are the same. Just like if I were an alcoholic and I go to some kind of, you know, alcohol rehabilitation center, that may not be good, it may not help me at all, and it may be damaging. But there are some that are very good out there, and just wanted to make sure that people still have that hope.
0: Yeah, thanks, Todd. I really appreciate the question. So I am not a psychiatrist, and I'm not a psychologist. This area of care is not my, this area of clinical care is not my personal area of expertise, so I can't speak with authority upon it. I can be conscious that there is a clinical consensus on this with which the Catholic Church does not take issue, right? You know, anytime someone tells me that they have a particular expert who dissents from a consensus or they have anecdotal evidence to the contrary, I think the rational thing to do is not to discount that entirely, but you know, so take it with a few grains of salt, and I think the burden of proof at that point would be, okay, let's see you publish your results in a way that are repeatable, that could be validated, verified by the scientific community. You know, people can swap anecdotes all day long, and it doesn't amount to scientific evidence. I'm not saying you're wrong. I am saying that it is not, I mean, you know, this show is not a platform for people to come on and talk about how the scientific consensus is wrong and their expert has got it all figured out, you know. I'm not saying it's incorrect. I'm just saying, all right, let them publish. let's see when the American Psychological Association begins to buy into this, and you can change the diagnostic criteria manuals and so forth. Like that's the way I'm going to go personally, right? I know that in my own life, I think just as we're talking about anecdotes, I'll talk about anecdotes. In my own anecdotal experience, changing personality, or for that matter, sexual attraction, is an exceedingly difficult proposition. I mean, if I imagine myself, I can't imagine willing to begin with, but just the hypothetical thought experiment, could I change my own sexual orientation? I'm heterosexual. And, I mean, the thought is almost impossible for me to try on, right, to be honest with you. And the same thing goes with personality. You know, I watch, which is a sort of a broader spectrum of one's psychological sort of set piece. I've known a lot of people to become Catholic. I've seen a lot of people grow in holiness and virtue and sanctification. The one thing that usually seems to stay constant through that is their personality, right? I mean, the Holy Spirit can kind of take some of the hard edges off. But people at 80, in my experience, are usually very recognizably the same person that they were in some respect when they were 20. You know, I've known Tom Price here for a long time. He's a stellar guy. He tells me that he's a more stellar guy today than he used to be. I find that hard to imagine. I think he's always probably a stellar guy. But one thing I feel fairly constant about is that however he's grown in virtue, the underlying Tom Price is still there, right? That's probably not going to change and would be very difficult to change. And look, who would want to change it? It's almost perfect the way it is, you know? So there you go, I mean, that's what I have to say.
1: Appreciate your call, Todd. Thanks for checking in from Omaha. It is Called to Communion here on EWTN. Got a text from Evan in North Dakota, listening on the great Real Presence Radio. And Evan says, I'm wondering about the Roman Catholic view of 1 Corinthians 11, verses 27 through 29, when it comes to transubstantiation, considering that Paul mentions eating bread instead of eating the body.
0: Yeah, thanks. I really appreciate the question. So, in 1 Corinthians 10, St. Paul says, is not the cup of thanksgiving for which we give thanks a participation in the blood of Christ? Is not the bread that we break a participation in the body of Christ? Jesus, of course, himself says in John chapter 6 that my flesh is real food and my blood is real drink, and whoever eats this bread will live forever. So that we can find a doctrine of the real presence of Christ in the elements in sacred scripture, I think, is unobjectionable. This really boils down to a question of terminology. Now, one thing that you'll find is that sacred scripture is not using the developed technical vocabulary of later Christian dogmatics. Nor should we expect it to, right?
1: Yeah.
0: I mean, the sacred scriptures don't use the technical term hypostatic union to describe the incarnation of Christ. The scriptures don't use the word Blessed Trinity to describe the relationship of Father, Son, and Holy Spirit. The scriptures don't use the word transubstantiation to describe the transformation of the elements. And so the apostle speaks imprecisely. I'll give you another example that came up just the other day. Paul doesn't use the word, actually not nowhere in sacred scripture, well, not nowhere, but not in many places in scripture, is the word deacon used to mean something other than servant. So Christ, for example, says that he came not to be served, but to serve and to give his life as a ransom for many. The Greek word that he uses there is cognate with the noun that means deacon, right? Or it gets translated as deacon. Jesus is not saying that he came to assume the third grade of holy orders in the Catholic Church. You know, the word there means literally to give service to, right?
1: Okay.
0: And so it's the same word that will become the word deacon as a developed commission, an office in the Christian Church.
1: Uh-huh.
0: It doesn't mean the same word can't be used in other respects in sacred scripture. And the same thing happens, you know, we can speak in an imprecise, theologically imprecise way about the consecrated host and call it the bread. Right, and say, well, if we eat this bread and drink this cup, we'll live forever, and so forth. Later theology becomes very specific on what we mean when we say that, so that we won't have confusion about it.
1: Evan, thanks so much for your text. Here now, Karen in Boise, Idaho, listening on the Great Salt and Light Radio. Hey there, Karen, what's on your mind today? Karen is not screened. I thought Karen was screened. I got the asterisk. Oh, well. We'll get to Karen in just a second. Let me give you this other text. This came in from James in Tulsa. Does the Catholic Church teach that the Jews bear an eternal responsibility for the death of Christ? St. Jerome says they do, while Pope Paul VI says they do not.
0: Yeah, so where I'm going to go with this, you're not going to expect.
1: Uh-oh.
0: I'm going to go to first grade. All right. When I was in first grade, I had a teacher. Her name was Mrs. Champion. And she was a intimidating woman. And I mostly remember her as sort of just wielding authority in the classroom. I suppose I learned how to read from her, for which I should be grateful. Thank you, Ms. Champion. But the memory that especially stands out is the following. First graders do a lot of arts and crafts. And as an evangelical Protestant kid, we made an awful lot of sheep. Sheep just seemed to figure heavily in my childhood. You know, flannel graphs and taking cotton balls and making them into little sheep because, you know, Jesus is the good shepherd and all that sort of thing is all over the evangelical world back in those days. So we glued a lot of cotton balls onto construction paper. That seems to be my overwhelming memory from grammar school. And Mrs. Champion did not want the kids using massive quantities of Elmer's glue, you know, soaking their cotton balls in Elmer's glue, as first graders are wont to do.
1: Sure, sure.
0: And so she, I don't know if she made this phrase up, maybe it's part of the lexicon for grammar school teachers, but she would say, now children, don't use up half the bottle of glue, a little dab will do it. A little dab will do it. And she would repeat that mantra over and over again, a little dab will do it. And I went home, my brother was and is a very good visual artist, and he made arts and crafts, and he was quite talented at it. And he said, I remember one time we had this conversation at home, and he said, oh, David, you know, really, if you want to do some good art, a little dab will not do it. You know, you need to use more glue than that, right? You just it's not going to stick on there with just this tiny little dot. You got to really kind of load it up. And I thought my brother was God. I mean, he was 3.5 years older, and everything he touched turned to gold. So whatever he said was gospel truth. And I go back to class, and we're building arts and crafts, and we're putting more sheep together. And Mrs. Champion says, now remember, children, a little dab will do it. And I was a somewhat precocious and probably obnoxious child, and the bane, I think, of half of my grammar school teachers. And I throw my hand up, and I said, but Mrs. Champion, Mrs. Champion, Mrs. Champion, Mrs. Champion, my brother says, my brother says, my brother says, my brother says. And she looked at me, and this is the moment I will never forget. She stared at me with undisguised wrath and disdain in her eyes, raised her voice, and said in an imperious tone, your brother is wrong! And I remember, you know, the hair on my head sort of went flying backwards, and I'm sitting there, you know, dumbfounded with like a deer in the headlights.
1: Wow.
0: Thinking, you know, meep! You know, and I don't believe I used more than a little dab of glue, right? Anyway, that's the image that came to me when I read this text. And I wish I could invoke the spirit of Mrs. Champion right now and say, St. Jerome was wrong. The Jews do not bear personal responsibility for the death of Christ. And that is emphatically taught by the magisterium of the church, regardless of what St. Jerome might have thought. St. Jerome was not right about other things, too. I mean, being a saint, even being a doctor of the church, does not guarantee that you are infallible. The doctors of the church are not infallible. The fathers are not infallible. Now, you know, on this question, I want to riff for just a second longer, if I can. The Jesus Christ in the Gospels criticizes the religion of his contemporaries frequently, Pharisees, Sadducees, and so forth. And he calls them out for religious hypocrisy, not because he had a problem with Judaism. In fact, he says in the Gospel of John, salvation is from the Jews. He himself is a Jew, identifies as a Jew, says, I've come first to the children of Israel, not to the Gentiles, right? Not because he was critical of Judaism as such, because he was critical of hypocrites within that particular religious movement. Now, the proper application of Christ's teaching is that Catholics can also be such hypocrites. We can take the tenets of our own religion in the same way that Christ criticized some of the Pharisees, namely, tithing meant dill and cumin rather than focusing on love and justice and mercy. Think about the accoutrements of Catholic life that Catholics often fight about, that are far removed from the practice of love and justice and mercy. The criticism falls as equally heavily upon us as it would upon Jesus' contemporaries. One of the great sins of Catholic exegesis throughout the centuries, in my opinion, was to confuse Jesus' criticism of religiously hypocritical Jews with a criticism of Judaism, and that is to draw the absolutely wrong conclusion from the teaching of Christ.
1: All right. Well, thank you so much for your text. We do appreciate that. Unfortunately, we cannot get to Karen in Boise, Idaho, because we're out of time. But Karen, please call us back on Monday. We will put you at the head of the line. I promise we will answer your question on Monday, on Monday's program. Dr. David Anders, thank you, my friend.
0: Thanks, Tom.
1: 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On behalf of our fantastic team, I'm Tom Price, along with Dr. David Anders and everybody else here, wishing all of you guys out there who are fathers a very, very happy Father's Day, including all the priests that we know and love. See you on Monday. Have a great weekend. God bless.

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8: Hello, I'm Father Doug Jeffers, Adjutant Judicial Vicar of the Diocese of Austin, and welcome back to 60 Seconds with the Eucharist. Today we're talking about the phrase source and summit, which is a phrase that the Second Vatican Council used to describe the Holy Eucharist. It's the source and the summit of our faith. What those words mean is that the Eucharist is the source of our spiritual life. That means it's where we draw our energy, where we draw the power to go out and live our spiritual life. It comes really from the Eucharist. From the Eucharist being offered in all the churches around the world every day on behalf of the church and all her members, we all draw strength from that. And from Holy Communion, which we receive in the Eucharist when Christ comes to live inside us and to strengthen us to carry out our mission. But not only is the Eucharist the source of the life of faith, it's also the summit of the life of faith, which means not only does our whole spiritual life flow from the Eucharist, but it all leads back to the Eucharist. And that's because the Eucharist is our great act of adoration. It's our great act of worship to God. When we go to Mass, we offer God worship. We offer Him worship that has infinite value because we offer Him the body and blood of His Son. And so the Mass, really, more than anything else we do on earth, is like heaven. Because in the Mass, we're perfectly offering worship up to God, which is what we'll be doing in heaven. So not only does everything we do flow from the Eucharist, but everything comes back to the Eucharist, which is a foretaste of the heavenly wedding feast. Thanks for listening, and we'll see you at Mass.
9: A prayer for all bishops, priests, and deacons. Almighty and everlasting God, by whose Spirit the whole body of the Church is sanctified and governed, mercifully hear our humble supplications for all bishops, priests, and deacons. That by the gift of your grace, all in their various appointments may faithfully serve you and have the strength to be firm witnesses of the gospel to the world. Amen.
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11: from EWTN News Nightly in Washington, D.C. I'm Veronica Dudo with an EWTN News link. This morning, talks between the U.S. and Iran are called off after heavy fighting between Israel and Hezbollah in southern Lebanon. Officials say Israel and the militant group later agreed to a ceasefire. Both Iranian and U.S. officials postponed planned travel to Switzerland as tensions remain high. EU leaders squabble over outreach to Moscow as they meet in Brussels for the second day of their summit. At the center of the debate is a proposed communication channel with Russia over the war in Ukraine, as the Kremlin says it is open to talks. Pope Leo XIV is set to make a pastoral visit to two northern Italian towns this weekend. He will visit the birthplace of St. Francis Xavier Cabrini and the home of St. Augustine's relics. I'm Veronica Dudo with EWTN News Nightly. Join us tonight.
3: 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Today's Open Line is recorded, so no calls, please. 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
12: Hey, tremendous Friday to each and every one of you. Thanks so much for tuning in to EWTN's Open Line. 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That's okay. Even though his family came from EWTN to begin with, but that's a whole other issue. And what
13: you should not talk.
12: You have your hands. Yeah, well, that's a good point. Okay, you can take your hands off your hips. Thank you. Okay. 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The email address is openline@ewtn.com. I'm Jack Williams, the lovely and talented Vanessa Sanchez, our celebrity producer today, and our host, as you have heard already, the one and only Vice President of Theology, Colin Donovan. How are you?
13: I'm doing pretty good.
12: I've got an email here from Dylan, and he says, what happens to all the souls who were not granted masses or Catholic burials because they died of suicide? I know the church will now bury them, but what is their final disposition?
13: The reason the church had the practice in the past was to make the assumption that it would be scandalous to bury somebody who was a suicide. Just as we would say if somebody were a mafioso or somebody like that, or did something other of a notable evil in the world, the church would refuse to bury them, depending on the, you know, what their final state was. They could have repented on their deathbed. The trouble with suicide is you don't know for a fact that the individual repented. So the church made the assumption that this was done of their own free will, and therefore they were guilty of taking their own life. I think one of the advantages of the modern era is this: we have a deeper understanding in the social sciences, and as well as in the medical sciences, as well as in the natural sciences. And so it becomes clear that very often people who take their own life do it after a long period of mental illness and other things which impact upon their judgment. And of course, if judgment is taken away by such things, the moral culpability declines. Therefore, the church has ceased assuming that by the act itself, in lacking other evidence of notoriety, maybe a very public, you know, suicide, murder, suicide, or something like this, which is egregious, and there is no doubt about the intention. There could be reasons like that. But generally speaking, a person who takes their life by suicide is given the benefit of the doubt. Now, their eternal state, of course, depends on all of those factors which the church and the world cannot see. What was their actual relationship with God, even in the midst of all of those things which led them to take their own life? And so those things will be answered when, after death, they stand before Christ at the judgment. And so if they had do not have mortal culpability, culpability of mortal sin, serious sin, then they would be admitted to purgatory, probably purgatory in all cases, but they would be admitted to purgatory. And of course, if they were did that fully culpable, especially after a life of evil, then they would end up in the other place and in hell. So those would be the kinds of situations. So as a general matter, the church makes that assumption that they're not guilty of it unless there's evidence to the contrary and something notable about the case and basis of that. And it's interesting that some of the saints have reported a very notable case in the life of Padre Pio was that a mother came to him distraught by the death of her son by suicide. I think it was jumping off a bridge down a long way to the water and dying. And Padre Pio told her by the mystical insights that he constantly had with people who came to him with their troubles, with their confessions, and so on. He said, on his way down, he repented of his act, and he is in purgatory. And so those kinds of things can happen totally unseen by mystics and saints living at the time. And so the church will give the benefit of the doubt to the person unless there are reasons to the contrary not to.
12: Again, a special mailbag edition of Open Line Friday, so we're not taking your phone calls today. Camille writes in, a Protestant told me that the church made up the priesthood, especially using Hebrews chapter 10, verse 11, to say that priests can never take away sins. How do I respond to that? And for our listeners, the Hebrews 10, 11 basically talks about the Jewish priesthood.
13: Right. Well, here's the thing. We can either assume that the Old Testament tells us nothing about the New, or we can assume that the Old Testament tells us a great deal about the New, but that the forms of the Old Testament are incomplete and imperfect. The forms of the sacramental practices, taking that to be circumcision and purification rituals and the liturgies of the temple and so on. And the fathers of the church very quickly decided that packed into all of those things was prophecy regarding the character of true and authentic religion. Now, a true and authentic religion as packaged under a sacrificial system of blood sacrifice and these things, which do not save, but are exemplary of something else. What are they exemplary of? They're exemplary of the sacrifice of Christ. They're exemplary of how we can ritually present the mysteries of God in an earthly fashion which appeals to human beings who are not angels, but they have senses, they have eyes and ears and noses and so on, and so we take part with our whole selves in the worship of God. And so this is what the fathers of the church understood. So when it comes to the question of the priesthood, what do you find? You find that in the old law, there was a structure to the priesthood. You had the sons of Levi generally who were Levites, and within the tribe of Levi, this would be like it would be like we would almost say a diaconal order. They're the readers. They're the ones who do the grunt work, if you will. Then there's this descendants of Aaron who are the priests. And so among the descendants of Aaron, one is always chosen to be the high priest. So right there you have the high priesthood, the priesthood, and the Levites, all representing the instruments, the human instruments and ministers of the worship of the old covenant. And so how are these found in the Catholic Church? They're found certainly among the deacons, the servants. These are the diacons, the diaconi. These are the ones who do the service, as we see in their institution in the Acts of the Apostles. You have the priests, the presbyteroi. This word means elder, because they have a more seniority, and they also carry out the work of the greater amount of work of the service, and this is what happened also in the Jewish religion. And then you have the episcopoi, the overseers. These are the priests who oversee it all. And so we have exactly the structure of the church. We not only have it forming in the New Testament, but we see the structure already in place throughout the Mediterranean by the end of the first century and continuing on through all the other centuries down to our day. So this threefold character envisioned in the Old Covenant is fulfilled in the New. The sacrifices which were bloody and material in the Old are now in the sacrifice of Calvary, made spiritual and sacramental in the Holy Eucharist. And for that, it needs priests as well as the Old Testament needed priests to carry on that work. And that's what our priests do to this very day.
12: Again, a special mailbag edition of EWTN's Open Line Friday, so we're not taking your phone calls today. If you'd like to be part of a future mailbag program, send us an email, openline@ewtn.com. Just a couple minutes left here, Colin. What are the practical steps, Nina wants to know, to becoming a saint?
13: Well, there are two things pretty much spoken of in the Gospels, prayer and penance. And so in any manual of the spiritual life that you will find, whether it's written for the lay person in a simple fashion or whether it's a dogmatic text on the ladder of salvation, the Jacob's ladder to heaven, if you will, from the Old Testament imagery, you'll always find the same things. Prayer and penance intertwine. And the penance, of course, is our self-chosen penance for our sins and maybe for the sins of others. Our prayer, of course, will be very simple from the vocal prayer and the liturgical prayer that are done in daily life. But God then can also give us gifts of prayer beyond these purely, human and natural modes of praying and appealing to God. And so he does that. And usually that is when the true pathway to sanctity begins, when God, peppers the spiritual life of the individual with these gifts, which they cannot obtain and grab onto by their own hands, but are given to them as a gift to raise them up in sanctity.
12: Again, it's a special mailbag edition of EWTN's Open Line Friday with our very own Vice President of Theology, Mr. Colin Donovan. If you'd like to be part of a future mailbag episode, send us an email, openline@ewtn.com.

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1: Hey, this is Michael O'Neill, the Miracle Hunter. On this week's show, we talk with Alan Sanchez about the cause for canonization for Sister Blandina Segale. Also, Father Leo Patelinghug joins to talk about miracles at the table.
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3: G.K. Chesterton says that the real trouble with this world of ours is not that it is unreasonable, nor even that it is reasonable. The real trouble is that it's nearly reasonable, but not quite. Its exactitude is obvious, but its inexactitude is hidden. Only in the Christian explanation of the world do we find all the logical truths, but also all the illogical truths. Only Christianity expects the unexpected. Whenever there's something odd in Christian theology, there's something odd about the world. Christianity may be complicated, but so is the riddle of life. A key and a lock are both complex, and if a key fits the lock, you know that it's the right key.
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6: You know, Colin, many times you'll hear people that will put up a fuss about Christmas is, I think, the prime example of they will make the accusation that the Christians have just taken a pagan holiday and turned it into a Christian thing, mm-hmm. to which I say, quite frankly, yippee. but we've got one coming up Sunday that's really kind of a hallmark holiday just here in the United States, Father's Day. Give us some insight as you as a Catholic theologian would approach and how maybe our listeners can think about approaching Father's Day from the mind of the Church.
7: Sure. Yeah, and there's clearly the natural level that marriage and family is a natural institution, fatherhood and motherhood, even though the secular world has corrupted it with all kinds of nonsense today. And so there is that natural reality. But the supernatural reality is expressed in a text from Ephesians chapter 3, verse 15, where it's talking about authority, and it says, I bow my knees before the Father, from whom every family in heaven on earth is named. Or you sometimes hear the translation, all family comes from the Father, or all paternity comes from the Father, or translations like that, depending on the language that's translated into. What this is saying is a very Trinitarian thing. Within the Holy Trinity, you have a family, after a fashion, one divine nature, but a Father, the Word that coming from the Father called the Son, and the Holy Spirit, the love between the Father and the Son that is shared. And so the Church looks at family life not as a perfect reflection by any means, because the analogy breaks down very, very quickly when you look at it. But the idea that there is in marriage and in family life, there is a Father, there is a son, a second human person, and there is the love that brings them together. And the Church speaks of the marital bond, as opposed to the child, which would suggest, you know, something equal to the mother and the father. So when looking at it that way, we can see that the authority of the father, indeed of the mother as well, comes from God, and all authority comes from God. This is why in the spiritual order there are Catholic clergy are called Father, why St. Paul in his ministrations of baptism says, as he does in 1 Corinthians 15, you know, that you have, you know, many fathers. But he was the one who had baptized the Corinthians. And so he was asserting that particular authority over that church, over that spiritual family. So the idea of fatherhood is very important. It connects us to the Holy Trinity. It connects it to the, both the natural and the spiritual order that God has established, both in creating Eve from Adam, but also in the other forms of authority that exist, whether it's in the church from the Pope down the line, or in other circumstances. And so if we look at it that way, we will both, on the one hand, have a special reverence for those in authority over us. That's simply the fourth commandment. But we will also, of course, recognize that, well, they're not God, and so they will be flawed, and we, you know, we hope that we hope for them the holiness that we hope for ourselves, and we don't expect from them the perfection that of Christ necessarily, but we have the love, respect, and reverence for them that God expects us to have as images of his own authority incarnate in the world.
6: You know, it's interesting because you the example you used when you led off your response, and you very quickly went to this is a Trinitarian notion. Because when you start looking at the intricacies between the interaction between the persons of the one Godhead, you can see without the benefit of the last two millennia of development, mm-hmm. you could see how Arius could get that wrong.
7: You can, and this was, I think, one of the challenges, and this is why the church needs that simply the text of Scripture or the authority of a brilliant theologian or preacher or teacher or whatever he styles himself, or she styles himself for that matter, is insufficient. To explain supernatural realities, you need a supernatural authority, and so it must exist in the world somewhere. That doesn't mean all the decisions of that authority are perfect, but it does mean that when the buck has to stop somewhere, it stops there. And that is why Christ gave the apostles Peter to strengthen the brethren in the faith, and why he gives to Peter's successor the role that he has in the church, that supreme fatherhood, spiritual fatherhood that the Pope has.
6: Again, a special mailbag edition of Open Line Friday. We're not taking your phone calls today. Xander writes in, Colin, what is the Catholic teaching on the relationship between church and state? Should church and state be combined?
7: Well, that's a very fractious thing.
6: Well, we hear a lot about the perspective of the state.
7: Right.
6: We don't hear a lot about the perspective of the church on this matter.
7: No, there's a long history there, and I would say it's sometimes more than just, you know, sharp elbows against each other. Obviously, in the first centuries, the church took a pretty much hands-off. We know in the Gospels, Jesus told the centurion just to be honest and to do and don't to, you know, basically don't rape and pillage and do the things that Roman soldiers were doing to carry out your duties faithfully. But once the church was getting established, there was a much more clearer line of demarcation. You could serve in government, what we call a clerk today in some bureaucratic office with money and things like that, but you weren't allowed to be in a position of ordering war, ordering death, and so on and so forth. The church kept its distance. Now, the practical part of it was, of course, that we were being persecuted, so keeping a low profile. Once Constantine admitted the legality of the church, now it became more difficult because more and more Catholics went into positions of authority in the Roman Empire. So there developed a relationship there. Obviously, when Catholics are running things, you hope that they're running things again morally correctly according to church teaching, not necessarily the case. And so what you find developing in the Middle Ages as you get Catholic kingdoms and so on and rulers, you sometimes find the rulers overstepping their bounds, and there was a great controversy over the investiture of bishops, for example, that represented a major clash between the state and the church. And it was sort of settled that, well, that you sometimes hear the doctrine of the two swords, that, well, the state has a sword which has a secular purpose of protecting the nation and doing the things that states, governments must do. And the church has a spiritual sword, which is more important, really, because this is about salvation, evangelization, and all of these things. And so the church has sort of tries to look at it in two tracks. But it's awfully hard to do because whatever form of government there is, whether it's, you know, royalty, or whether it's communist, or whether it's Nazi, or whatever it was, it has been historically, there's always going to be things which the church cannot approve of in the operations and the behavior of the state, and then feels free. So the one thing the church asks of the state is this: freedom to be the Church of Jesus Christ, to evangelize, to teach, etc. It doesn't ask for material support, although for the sake of peace in some countries, such as in Germany and elsewhere, compacts were made by which taxation and portions would go to the church for the doing those things in schools and whatever that the church has to do that frees the state from doing those things. We have that in this country where Catholic Charities do, you know, social work that the government would rather have entities other than the government doing. And so you find that today. So it's always accommodate where you can, but also to resist and speak the truth where you must. And I think that's sort of the fractious nature of the church with all governments. It's definitely not to get into bed with government, be part of government, to impose on a nation Catholic teaching or Catholic practices per se, but to have the civility in that state that allows the church to do what she has been asked to do, to bring the gospel to the ends of the earth, to all times and places. And given that freedom, the church can get along with any government. But where that doesn't exist, the church will continue doing that, and that brings on the greater great persecutions. Frankly, I think we've had good times and bad times in this country, and hopefully going forward, as we're about to celebrate our 250th, we'll have better times, but there's no predicting. But the church's role and her duty will not change.
6: Well, and that varies wildly just within our own country. You see, correct me if I'm wrong, and this is an opinion more than anything else, and I think it would be, there's no way to substantiate this beyond opinion for anybody, but you know, once an entity serving the church takes money from the government, the game completely changes.
7: I think that's,
6: and not for the better.
7: Yeah, I think that's the risk and the danger. I think the church tries to protect itself from that. Always has the right to go to the courts and things like that. And every system of government is different. I think ours perhaps provides more remedies for fighting injustices imposed upon the church. Certainly, we saw that with our own network and with other religious bodies, and even other people who were not particularly religious, who were being asked to fund abortion, who were being asked to do transgender surgeries in Catholic hospitals or whatever their particular institutional setting was. And in those cases, the courts did provide relief. So there's always that risk in any country, and it may be particularly in a different way in democratic countries than authoritarian ones, that an ideology will take control of government. And, of course, communism is an ideology. Fascism was an ideology, and so on.
6: That's an ideology that forms a government.
7: That forms a government. But that ideology will take over a government through winning people to its views and begin to impose those views on a free people. And that's always been and continues to be, I think, the risk in places like the United States and Canada and Great Britain and others that have legally are free, but then the ideologues get in and they wish to impose their way of thinking and not just the obligations that may be owed to the government.
6: Once again, it's a very special mailbag edition today of EWTN's Open Line Friday, so we're not taking your phone calls. 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
10: 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Prayer is not the breaking down of the reluctance of God. 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Prayer opens that door. 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Think of Him being on the inside, not way up there. This is the basic reason for purity. If our body is a temple, we should try to keep God dwelling there.
9: More reflections like these from Bishop Sheen can be found in the book, Lord, Teach Us to Pray, from Sophia Institute Press at sophiainstitute.com.
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6: Right back to the mailbag we go, Colin. Andrew writes in, how does the Catholic Church understand the Spirit and the bride in Revelation chapter 22, how do they view God, quote unquote, the mother?
7: Well, those are two different subjects. The first is biblical, the other is a nonsense subject that has crept into our modern age. God is not a mother, and He's only God called God the Father by us because we're humans, and so we are in some way, as we were talking about earlier in the show, a reflection of the Trinitarian life. And in that life, there is a father, there's no mother. And so we call God by what He revealed Himself in. And I guess if He'd revealed Himself as, if Jesus has said, our mother in heaven, hallowed be thy name, we'd be calling Him mother, but we're not, or her mother. We're calling her father because that's what He revealed, and we have no right to distort that revelation. And then the first part of that question, which I stepped away from for that, is
6: how does the church reconcile between the Spirit and the bride?
7: The Spirit and the bride. The bride, of course, is the church.
6: You're not supposed to ask me that after I throw the question away.
7: That's true, but it prompted the other response more immediately and maybe more fruitfully. We'll see. So, what is being talked about there is eternal life, or the end of human history. The bride is the church. Christ is, of course, is the bridegroom. And so the bridegroom is forming the church. The bridegroom is the church, the mystical body of Christ. The Spirit, of course, is the one actively forming the church and acting in the church. And so at the end of history, the bride, the Spirit, are calling forth the people of God into eternal life. So there's no, the bride there is not some divine mother. The bride is she whom the bridegroom loves. Foreshadowed in Canticle of Canticles, you know, in the love of the bridegroom for his bride. Foreshadowed, obviously, in, you know, in Paul's expression of the mystical body of Christ. It exists in heaven now in the saints who are there. It exists in purgatory in the deceased souls who are being purified there. And it exists here on earth, continuing the battle. And so the church speaks of the church that is in heaven, the church that is being purified, and the suffering church, and the church that is militant, that is carrying the sword of the word today and every day until the end of time. And the perfect reconciliation and formation of that is the image of the bride. The other image which John gives us is of the heavenly Jerusalem, in which there is the sense that at the end of history, the heavenly Jerusalem descends to into reality and becomes all things, as St. Paul writes in 1 Corinthians, where he talks about, you know, there is Christ, and then Christ goes to God, but at the end, God will be all in all. Well, in the book of Revelation, we see that expressed in the, you know, the new heavens and the new earth. There's another image. The fathers of the church like the image of the heavenly Jerusalem. And they felt that if this was a sort of an odd thing, which I guess thankfully for the world, it passed away. They even felt that

0: at the end of history. That's what all of those various images are speaking of.
1: Again, a special mailbag edition of EWTN's Open Line Friday, so we're not taking your phone calls today. Venus writes in, Catholics claim that Jesus rose bodily from the dead, which is a scientific impossibility. How do you defend that?
0: I don't have to defend it. The church, the science has no control over it. If we're talking about God, how would a science have any, you know, reasonable say in the matter? No. What we're talking about is the reality of the resurrection. Christ proved it when he was alive by raising Lazarus, for example. This was the anticipation of his own resurrection, probably 10 days later or however many days it was between that event in Bethany and the death, the passion, death, and resurrection. It's interesting that the only thing which alleges to be, there was just a new scientific study on this recently. The only relic of the resurrection that proposes itself is the Shroud of Turin. Has an image on it that we don't know how it was created. Attempts have been made. Of course, those who make fun of it say, well, you know, it's chemistry and you do the right things. You pickle it in this or that or the other thing and you lay a dead body on it. You're going to get an image. All those things have been tried. They've tried hot metal objects shaped like bodies to see if something would be scorched. None of these things work. But science, the very science called upon to say resurrection can't occur, has defended it when investigators without an axe to grind have looked into it, both with regard to its age, which again was recently placed in the first centuries in the Middle East, with regard to its botany, which shows plant life on a cloth kept in France and then northern Italy for a while that goes back to the vicinity of Jerusalem. But it's the more recent capability of science to investigate imagery, subtle imagery, could be caused by, you know, subatomic particles, could be caused by blasts of energy, whatever it is. They say this image is put on by an instantaneous energetic blast that only penetrated the cloth. Well, I think the number was lower than human beings can see, but, you know, press your fingers together and look at that space, which there isn't any, and that's how deep into the cloth the image goes. Science keeps investigating it. Science can't explain it. Yet the truth of it seems evident. It's a relic of the resurrection given to us. And then, of course, there's all the forensic evidence of the blood type, which corresponds to the Eucharistic miracles. The evidence of the pattern of wounds on the body corresponding to the Gospels. The dating of the shroud, which at first was contended by somebody from, I think he was an Oxford scientist, who said, oh, 1300s. That's been totally blown out of the water. So all of the science is demonstrating that this is a remarkable evidence of an event. We can't explain. With all the material scientific instruments we have today, we could not replicate. In fact, it's unlikely that any technology could replicate this sub-microscopic image in terms of its depth on this. I think you're left with, as the old adage goes, you're left with the impossible. The impossible actually happened.
1: Father Spitzer would have been delighted with your answer.
0: Good. I'm glad to hear.
1: But you know, this all the science aside, I mean, there are any number of non-Christian historical accounts of the resurrection, if I'm not mistaken.
0: Oh, I don't know. People.
1: Yeah.
0: Yeah. I mean, the people who attested to it.
1: Yeah.
0: And this
1: non-Christian
0: has been,
1: people.
0: Yeah. Well, this has been one of the arguments that it used, especially, you know, there's also the logical argument, too, of, okay, so

0: This guy's put to death. He rises from the dead. All these people go around the world in the Roman era and for the 270 years after, preaching this stuff, are being put to death, and nobody says, "Oh, it's just a big lie. Let me say, I want to save my." No, that's not the response you got from Christians. You have a deep and profound moral conviction of the truth of it. And it's coming from somewhere, the courage and the strength to endure the worst persecutions and sometimes the miracle savings from those persecution. So I think Christianity gives a good account of itself in the historical record, not because we have any, the census records, Mary and Joseph and their baby boy or something like that. No, we don't have that. I think we have a much better witness, the 1.5 billion alive Christians and the many who gave their lives over the centuries to attest to the truth of the passion, death, and resurrection of the Lord. And then you have the curiosities like the Shroud of Turin, the Eucharistic miracles, which defy explanation utterly, and many other things like that.
1: We got an email here from Jack, and we get this question periodically, but it's good to revisit it. He wants to know, what is the difference between doctrine, dogma, and teaching?
0: Okay. They sort of smush together a good deal. A dogma is something where the church has made a decision and put in a particular form and expression. So, something that we use every Sunday, the Nicene Constantinopolitan Creed. I believe in one God, the Father Almighty, creator of heaven and earth, and so on. This is dogmatically defined as a dogma. There's both two of those being used. And part of Catholic teaching, there's the third one being used, by those two councils, Nicaea and Constantinople, in the 300s. And so with the dogmatizing of a teaching or something that is a doctrine that's being taught, you have something which is obligatory. So the creed is an expression of obligatory teachings about the Trinity. The first part's the Father, then the Son, the Holy Spirit. The next part is interesting. I believe in one holy Catholic and apostolic church. So there's teaching, there's a dogmatization of the origin of the church in the Nicene Creed and its characteristics. It is one, it's united. It's holy, not meaning the people in it are holy, but it has the means of making people holy, the holiness in the sacraments, which are the means of grace. It's Catholic, which means it's universal. It's not for people in Greece or people in Italy or people in wherever, as many of the non-Catholic churches are national churches. It's for everywhere. And so that can be, many books have been written on the depth of meaning in that word Catholic. And it's apostolic. It's continuous with the apostles. And then you go on. You believe in the Holy Spirit, the Holy Catholic Church, communion of saints, our eternal destiny, the result of which is us being saints with God in heaven forever. I'll go through it in my mind here. And life everlasting, amen. Oh.
1: I believe in one baptism.
0: There's a reference to the sacrament. The sacrament, which is the preeminent and foundational sacrament of the seven, baptism, by which sins are forgiven and grace are given, as we're told in the Acts of the Apostles. And so those foundational dogmas are there in the dogmatic statements of the councils. And so wherever those are, we speak strictly about a dogma. There have been some papal dogmas, such as the Assumption and the Immaculate Conception. And so dogmas are created less frequently than in the early church, because if you think about it, we sort of rounded things out. Talked about God. We talked about Christ in the Incarnation. We talked about the church. We talked about the sacraments. So there are things that can be said dogmatically, in other words, with authority by the church. But they get to be less and less. They tend to be going into things deeper. And so it calls to mind that text in the Gospel of John, at the Last Supper prayer of our Lord. The Holy Spirit will lead you into all truth. The apostles didn't possess all truth. They possessed all the necessary things that were needed and given to them by Christ. And the church, by her own contemplation and activity, has drawn out many other things since. So the church's reflection on teaching continues on. There could be new dogmas down the road, but they will always be something that is connected with previous ones, and typically things drawn out of the depth of meaning that previous dogmas and previous teachings of the church have. So you can make sort of a distinction between doctrine as the body of teachings, between dogma as specific things which have been made, been dogmatized, and are obligatory in some strict sense, and typically with a strict language and meaning that the church has specified. And teaching is a broad category. You have dogmatic teaching, that's regarding the natures of things. You have moral teaching, regarding our behavior, how we ought to behave in the world. And so those two principal categories of dogmatic teaching on the articles of the faith and moral teaching on how we are to behave, on the commandments and how to live those in the world.
1: I want to give you an invitation. It's Friday. 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It's hosted by Catherine Hadro, and we want to give you an opportunity and an invitation to check that out. Tonight, 8 Eastern on EWTN Television and Radio, EWTN News in Depth. And keep it right here on many of these EWTN stations. Coming up next, Beacon of Truth with Deacon Harold Burke Sivers. Again, a special mailbag edition of Open Line Friday. We're not taking your phone calls today. Milton writes in, what is the power of the papal keys? And does Peter exhibit this power in the Acts of the Apostles when he has a vision of clean and unclean things?
0: Well, the power of the keys primarily is understood to refer to the sacramental power given at the last at the resurrection, on the eve of East, on the evening of Easter, when Christ said, "Whose sins you shall forgive, they are forgiven; whose sins you shall receive, retain, they are retained." It also has a reference to the keys of the vizier. So King David, he had a vizier. The ancient kings did this as sort of the prime minister. And if you look at, you know, how England or other royal institutions are run, you know, the prime minister gets his little box of topics and things to study and gives his answers back, or as the prime minister comes in and, you know, he gives him his marching orders as the Constitution allows him to, which isn't very far. And the prime minister goes off and does the work. So the idea of the Davidic kingdom, of which Christ was to be the descendant of David, who sets up an eternal kingdom as promised to David, is realized in the church. But the church is not only in eternity, it's on earth. It has to have a visible structure, which is why it has to have a visible unity. And so you get the one Holy Catholic and Apostolic. So that oneness of structure is something that the keys does, because Peter, to whom the keys were given, he has that authority. Now, in another passage, the keys are also given to the other apostles because the church is apostolic. And what Peter does for the whole church, each of those apostles do for the churches that they established when they go out. They govern them. They create clergy, the presbyteroi, the elders who will carry on the work when they move on to the next place to establish a church. Paul is the key example of all of this activity. They appoint the bishops, as Paul appointed Timothy and Titus in their place. So the keys are all of the exercising of that. And they exercise teaching. So the apostolic teaching is a little bit different than, say, the Episcopal and Papal teaching today. The apostles had a unique gift, and that is because they knew Christ, and because as long as they continued and were alive and continued to teach what Christ taught, what they said was divine revelation. Their teaching was to be taken with authority as revelation. Now, in Peter's case, this one event, this mystical event where he saw the obligations of the Mosaic law with respect to the different animals was removed, and he saw the thing being lowered down, and God said all things are clean. This would be a particular way he got that information. We don't need to assume that Peter was always having visions and doing things, but all of the apostles had this body of knowledge and personal experience of Jesus that they could draw on, and with the assistance of the Holy Spirit, communicate appropriately, and that we have passed down to us in their writings, as well as in the teaching communicated to the churches throughout the first century, which went beyond what we ever have written down. It was just there. So when the church looks to say what the apostles taught, they take as a marker of that something taught everywhere and continuously. We may not know the apostle who taught it, but we know that coming out of the first century, there is something that if you were in Spain, if you were in India, where Thomas went, if you were in Gaul, or if you were in North Africa, on this particular subject, the Eucharist, baptism, the structure of the hierarchy of the church, the sacraments, all of these things, the teaching was the same. And then you see it reflected in the writings of that period of the fathers. So there's the witness to the apostolic teaching. And so the church holds those very dear and very tightly and follows those as being something that comes from God, whether it's by the means in which Peter received that particular revelation, or from their body of knowledge from being with Christ, hearing Christ, witnessing Christ, experiencing Christ, and then simply by the light of the Holy Spirit, knowing what the answer is to the questions posed to them, or what they need to do to set up a church, to send it on its way properly with all the elements of a true church of Christ, one holy, Catholic, and apostolic.
1: Ernest writes in, what does Revelation 3:16 mean? Because you are lukewarm, neither hot nor cold, I will spit you out of my mouth.
0: Those seven churches are generally taken to be like little vignettes of the way that the Catholic churches can go wrong. Now, remember, these were all Catholic churches. And so the various ways in which a particular church today is the Diocese of Birmingham. The seven churches there are simply the ancient equivalent of what is every diocese today spread throughout the world in, a couple thousand dioceses altogether. Those are the particular churches. So maybe you can find your modern equivalents of those seven. But it's a warning to the early church how the spirit can go badly. And one of the worst things that can happen is losing your fervor, becoming lukewarm. And many spiritual authors write about this, about how tepidity sets into the spiritual life, how you neglect your spiritual obligations, whether it's daily prayer or your sacramental obligations. These are the ways in which the Christian life of individuals and even of whole particular churches can fall to pieces. So it's a wonderful warning meant to spread across all centuries, from that century down to our own, as a warning what not to do, and thereby also a warning what to do to keep that fervor, that love of Christ alive, and to keep the witness of that love alive in that particular church.
1: It almost implies that a person would be better off to to fervently hold a wrong view as opposed to being apathetic about the thing altogether?
0: I would not say that's the case. I would say because this is why authority is very important in any organization. You know, it's what happens when people break away from the authority of the Pope. They have no way of deciding except their own egos, their own intellectual acumen. And since we're all different, we end up deciding differently. With the grace of God, we are in the Catholic Church, and we have the Pope for good or bad, as the case may be, and there have been bad ones, but this is what Christ established, and by his grace and promise, it will remain.
1: On behalf of our host, Colin Donovan, producer Vanessa Sanchez, I'm Jack Williams. Thanks so much for tuning in to this very special mailbag edition of EWTN's Open Line Friday. Back at it on Monday with Father John Trigilio. Until then, God bless.

0: Here's today's quote from Mother Angelica's perpetual calendar. Our Lady suffered with her son. You've got to suffer with her son too, and so do I. Jesus says, take your cross upon yourself, and I will help you. We don't often think of God trusting us. When we have crosses, He is trusting us. If you accept them obediently and go forward with His help. 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
8: Bite-sized catechism, paragraph 2, brought to you by Red Sea Apostolate, so that God's call should resound throughout the world. Christ sent forth the apostles, commissioning them to proclaim the gospel, commanding, "Go therefore and make disciples of all nations, baptizing them in the name of the Father, and of the Son, and of the Holy Spirit, teaching them to observe all that I have commanded you. And behold, I am with you always until the end of the age."
9: The Moses Ministry Team is praying for your personal intentions. Here's a prayer from St. Francis. Lord, make me an instrument of your peace. Where there is hatred, let me sow love. Where there is injury, pardon. Where there is doubt, faith. Where there is despair, hope. Where there is darkness, light. Where there is sadness, joy. O Divine Master, grant that I may not so much seek to be consoled as to console, to be understood as to understand, to be loved as to love. For it is in giving that we receive, it is in pardoning that we are pardoned, and it is in dying that we are born to eternal life. Amen. To let our Moses Ministry Team pray for you, email prayer@redsearadio.org. 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
12: Put off your old self, which is corrupt, and be renewed in the spirit. 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Ephesians chapter 4. 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This has been a bit of Catholic encouragement from Michael Gisondi.
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15: Saint Eleutherus became Pope in 174. We know little about him except that he was probably born in Greece. There is a very ancient legend that Eleutherus received a letter from a nobleman in Britain asking how to become Christian. He is therefore sometimes credited with beginning the conversion of England. Eleutherus was also the first bishop of Rome to confront the Montanist heresy. Montanists believed everyone to be a prophet, and their liturgies focused on prophecy and prophetic knowledge. The Montanists rejected ordained clergy and the church's developing episcopal structure. Eleutherus is thought to have rebuked Montanists for his heretical teaching, but the letter has not survived. This has been a paper.
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18: Well, let's pray. Let's pray in a particular way today for our country. Let's pray for world peace. Let's pray for your needs. I know you might have a heavy heart today. Maybe you're praying for a miracle. Maybe you're saying, you know, I just want to draw closer to Christ. We're about to pray the Chaplet of Divine Mercy, and I can't think of a more powerful way to bring your needs and our world and our loved ones to the foot of the cross. This is the hour of mercy. This is what I think we all need in a special way. And there's a lot going on right now, maybe in your own life. Maybe you're struggling with grief or illness and you're just carrying a heavy weight. I want to invite you. Do something powerful that will change, I think, your heart and even the future. It'll open the floodgates of grace. And that's to pray the chaplet. Maybe you know somebody who needs it. Why don't you send them a quick text or an email or DM them or however you want to communicate with them and say, hey, join us for the chaplet. If you want to get on the air, there's a couple ways you can do that. One, best way is to just dial in 888-914-9149. 888-914-9149. My call screener, Patrick, will take your calls. Nick is on our social media. He'll be joining us as well with your intention. So if you want to send him a quick post, hit him up on our X platform, formerly known as Twitter, right? And the handle there is at Drew Mariani Show. At Drew Mariani Show. And Nick will give voice to whatever your intentions are coming up in just a minute here. So feel free to go ahead and do that. I love praying with you. You know that. And of course, Brooke Taylor joins me every afternoon as well. And she's here with us as well. Brooke, thanks for being here. Good afternoon.
19: Hi, Drew. Good afternoon. Happy to pray together.
20: Thank you so much. I appreciate that. Anything you want to pray for? Anything you want to lift up? What's going on?
19: Yes, please. You said it. There is a lot going on. I know today is Juneteenth, so I just want to pray for our nation as we continue to heal for reconciliation. I want to pray for fathers. It's Father's Day weekend. Nick expecting he and his wife another baby on the way. For you, Drew, for my husband, Jim. This is the first time ever since we first learned we had a baby on the way ourselves that I'm not going to be with my husband for Father's Day. Our kids aren't going to be with him. He's traveling. So we put a little care package together and a little holy card of St. Joseph, wrapped it up, put it in a suitcase. But I just pray for all dads, especially those who are struggling, those who are estranged from their children. I know that's such a grief. It's such a heart-piercing sorrow. And for those who have lost a child, and for the souls in purgatory as well.
20: That's a great, great intention. All right, well, let's pray for you. We'll pray for all those who are going to call in. Nick, I always invite you into anything you want to lead us off with.
21: Yeah, I just wanted to pray especially for your healing of your foot, but also for Dr. Hansen, who's been coming on the show so regularly talking about American history, for all the great people at the University of Dallas, for her contributions. Grateful to have her in studio today.
20: She's really awesome, isn't she? I just loved having her. Let's pray for that, and let's turn to the Lord right now for whatever your needs or intentions are. Look, God is hearing prayers, and I'll just say, we get answered prayers all the time. As God answers your prayer, send me, if you could, those answered prayers. So send it to drew@relevantradio.com. That's drew@relevantradio.com. I'll share one quick one. This person says, hey, Drew, I want to let you know that I asked for prayers for my dad 12 years ago as he was diagnosed with bladder cancer. They said it probably wouldn't respond to treatment very well. He's 92 and a half years old, and he's doing well. He says, but I want to give you some good news. I was praying for him. Improvement looks fantastic. The other response too is for my children who I prayed for, and they're returning to Mass. We're boldly praying for them and for all those who are away from the faith. So let's pray for those away from the faith. Let's pray for our elderly, and let's pray for those who are maybe approaching death. You never know when cancer manifests or other debilitating disease seems to come into our lives. So we'll lift all of them up, and we will pray right now in the name of the Father and of the Son and of the Holy Spirit. Amen. You expired, Jesus, but the source of life gushed forth for souls, and the ocean of mercy opened up for the whole world. O font of life, unfathomable divine mercy, envelop the whole world and empty yourself out upon us. O blood and water, which gushed forth from the heart of Jesus, is a fountain of mercy for us.
19: I trust in you.
20: O blood and water, which gushed forth from the heart of Jesus, is a fountain of mercy for us.
19: I trust in you.
20: O blood and water, which gushed forth from the heart of Jesus, is a fountain of mercy for us.
19: I trust in you.
20: Our Father, who art in heaven, hallowed be thy name. Thy kingdom come, thy will be done on earth as it is in heaven.
19: Give us this day our daily bread, and forgive us our trespasses, as we forgive those who trespass against us. And lead us not into temptation, but deliver us from evil. Amen.
20: Hail Mary, full of grace, the Lord is with thee. Blessed art thou among women, and blessed is the fruit of thy womb, Jesus.
19: Holy Mary, Mother of God, pray for us sinners now and at the hour of our death. Amen.
20: And I believe in God, the Father Almighty, the Creator of heaven and earth, and in Jesus Christ, his only Son, our Lord, who was conceived by the Holy Spirit and was born of the Virgin Mary. He suffered under Pontius Pilate, was crucified, died, and was buried. He descended into hell. On the third day, he rose again from the dead. He ascended into heaven and is seated at the right hand of God, the Father Almighty. From there he shall come to judge the living and the dead.
19: I believe in the Holy Spirit, the Holy Catholic Church, the communion of saints, the forgiveness of sins, the resurrection of the body, and life everlasting. Amen.
20: Amen. All right, let us take our first call. This one comes from Madeline. She's praying in New York City, and she's been waiting a long time to join us. Hey, Nick, my stack is not working here. If you could fire her up, I'd appreciate it. Hi, Madeline.
22: Hi, I just had a couple of prayer intentions.
0: for all fathers, for all the holy souls in purgatory, for the Pope's heart to soften and for him to please come home for 250. I'm with you, homegirl. I'm praying for that too. Team USA, let's go. And especially for my Monzi. Happy Father's Day, Abba. Love you. Monzi here. You're the best. Best father. Thank you so much, Father.
20: I love it. Hey, thank
0: you. For always hearing my confessions. Oh, my love. Thank you.
20: You got it. Hey, thank you very much, Madeline. Love your spirit. I know you waited for a long time. And let's pray for fathers today. And I want to pray for this important intention, because it's not just those with fathers, not just our priest, as she points out, not just God the Father, but there are a lot of people right now who don't have fathers. And Lord, I turn to you right now on this day, and I pray for, in Thanksgiving, for the gift of fathers. I pray for all men that are called to that noble position to be filled with virtue and to be able to lead their families into greater holiness. But I also want to pray for those who carry the ache of an absent or lost father. And Lord, I give you those people with broken relationships with their fathers, too. I know this is not uncommon. Many people longing for their father's embrace. And I just entrust them to you right now as we pray. Eternal Father, we offer you the body, blood, soul, and divinity of your dearly beloved Son, our Lord Jesus Christ.
19: In atonement for our sins and those of the whole world.
20: For the sake of his sorrowful passion.
19: Have mercy on us and on the whole world.
20: For the sake of his sorrowful passion.
19: Have mercy on us and on the whole world.
20: For the sake of his sorrowful passion.
19: Have mercy on us and on the whole world.
20: For the sake of his sorrowful passion.
19: Have mercy on us and on the whole world.
20: For the sake of his sorrowful passion.
19: Have mercy on us and on the whole world.
20: For the sake of his sorrowful passion.
19: Have mercy on us and on the whole world.
20: For the sake of his sorrowful passion.
19: Have mercy on us and on the whole world.
20: For the sake of his sorrowful passion.
19: Have mercy on us and on the whole world.
20: For the sake of his sorrowful passion.
19: Have mercy on us and on the whole world.
20: For the sake of his sorrowful passion.
19: Have mercy on us and on the whole world.
20: All right, Steve called in a little bit early today too. He's been hanging out in Menominee Falls, Wisconsin. Steve, good afternoon.
1: Hello, Drew. Hello, Brick.
20: Hey.
1: I have two praise reports.
20: All right.
1: I called on June 8th praying for my sister Pat's thyroid biopsy to come back benign, and thanks be to God it did. And I emailed you an intention to take to Poland praying for my successful cataract surgery.
20: All right.
1: Praise God, my vision is now 20/20.
20: Wow, great.
1: Thanks to you and the prayer warriors for all the prayers. Thank you.
20: Well, God bless you. Hey, thanks for coming back and sharing those answered prayers. I think it's important to hear. And I did pray very deeply at many places along the way. There was a lot of sacrifice on that trip to Poland because all the flights got canceled and a lot of people suffered. But I offered it up to the Lord. I invite you to do the same thing. Steve, I'm so happy for your answered prayers. And Lord, we do give you praise and we do give you glory for the way you answer prayers and for these witnesses to the power of the chaplet of divine mercy. How good and faithful is God, right? He hears the cries of his children. He hears your cries. So reach out to him right now, whether it's healing of the body or peace in the midst of some sort of storm you're in right now, or prayers for that restored relationship you're wanting, or strength in that dark valley you're walking through right now. The Lord hears your prayers, and he promises, you know, to honor this chaplet. So we will pray right now. Great graces flow from this prayer. So, Eternal Father, we thank you. We praise you as we pray. Eternal Father, we offer you the body, blood, soul, and divinity of your dearly beloved Son, our Lord Jesus Christ.
19: In atonement for our sins and those of the whole world.
20: For the sake of his sorrowful passion.
19: Have mercy on us and on the whole world.
20: For the sake of his sorrowful passion.
19: Have mercy on us and on the whole world.
20: For the sake of his sorrowful passion.
19: Have mercy on us and on the whole world.
20: For the sake of his sorrowful passion.
19: Have mercy on us and on the whole world.
20: For the sake of his sorrowful passion.
19: Have mercy on us and on the whole world.
20: For the sake of his sorrowful passion.
19: Have mercy on us and on the whole world.
20: For the sake of his sorrowful passion.
19: Have mercy on us and on the whole world.
20: For the sake of his sorrowful passion.
19: Have mercy on us and on the whole world.
20: For the sake of his sorrowful passion.
19: Have mercy on us and on the whole world.
20: For the sake of his sorrowful passion.
19: Have mercy on us and on the whole world.
20: All right. Before I take another call, Mary in Long Beach, you're on deck. Let me jump over to Nick. He's taking all of your intentions off of social media. Of course, he's on X, but you can also check us out on YouTube, Facebook, and Relevant Radio Plus. Nick, what's going on?
21: Drew, Dan is praying for Jonathan, who's very depressed and anxious. He lost his wallet and he cannot stop ruminating about it. Please pray that he finds it. Mia is praying for her parents to be at peace with their health concerns and for Mary Beth to get her teeth fixed. Another listener is praying for health and wisdom. Jackie is praying for Dad, who passed away about 9 months ago. Please pray for me. One listener is praying for all those who suffer from skin conditions. John is praying for brother who has arthritis, sister who recently lost her husband, and anyone who has issues with their legs. Fabiana is praying for all of her family in Beirut, Lebanon. And finally, Amelia is praying for the healing of Michael and Joseph.
20: All right, let's lift them up, and we'll add Mary, too. She's in Long Beach, California. Hi, Mary.
2: Hi, good afternoon, Drew. Thank you for taking my call.
20: You're welcome,
2: Drew,
20: Mary.
2: I need some special prayers. I've been depressed lately and having panic attacks. And of lately, I've just been having, the last time I woke was 2015.
20: Oh, man.
2: And of lately, I've been just dreaming about my job. And it just took a toll on me. And Drew, you know I'm a prayer warrior. Mm-hmm. And I need special prayers. Lord, send down the prayers on me. Heal me, Lord. And I'm also asking for prayers, dear Heavenly Father, for those that have left the church. For please, Drew, for them to come back. Especially on mornings, this Father Rocky. Oh, it's just degrading. I'm just asking these prayer warriors to please come back. Tell a friend about the divine mercy. Tell a friend about the Father Rocky. Tell somebody, and somebody will tell somebody, because in this world now, Drew, we need prayers.
20: Amen.
2: We need
20: Amen.
2: It. And I want to tell one thing. I'll be short.
20: Okay.
2: I want to turn around and congratulate Maggie for the Walk of Mary. She's going to have a second baby. And second baby is going to be a Walk to Mary baby, like her first one.
20: Yeah.
2: And prayers for all the prayer warriors, Drew, please.
20: All right, Mary. Mary, you're part of our family. I know a lot of people, they recognize your voice, and they are going to pray for you. It's hard. Depression is a very difficult cross to have to carry, and so is watching your loved ones stray from the faith. Those are two really important impressions, and your prayers right now, this cry to your spiritual family and to God, is such a beautiful act of love. And I know that depression can feel like an endless night, and distance from God can leave the heart empty, but Jesus's mercy, his divine mercy, it reaches both, I think, with incredible tender compassion. He's a good shepherd. That's what I always take comfort in that. If you have a loved one away from the faith, don't fret. Just pray. Just trust. His scripture gives us that great story where he leaves the 99 to seek the one lost sheep. And the light shines into the darkness of depression as well. He's the healer who can restore. Let's pray for these intentions, because Mary, you're not alone, and we're here for you. So take courage, right? Let's trust and know no one is beyond God's mercy, and there's no condition that he cannot alleviate. Eternal Father, we offer you the body, blood, soul, and divinity of your dearly beloved Son, our Lord Jesus Christ,
19: in atonement for our sins and those of the whole world.
20: For the sake of his sorrowful passion,
19: have mercy on us and on the whole world.
20: For the sake of his sorrowful passion,
19: have mercy on us and on the whole world.
20: For the sake of his sorrowful passion,
19: have mercy on us and on the whole world.
20: For the sake of his sorrowful passion,
19: have mercy on us and on the whole world.
20: For the sake of his sorrowful passion,
19: have mercy on us and on the whole world.
20: For the sake of his sorrowful passion,
19: have mercy on us and on the whole world.
20: For the sake of his sorrowful passion,
19: have mercy on us and on the whole world.
20: For the sake of his sorrowful passion,
19: have mercy on us and on the whole world.
20: For the sake of his sorrowful passion,
19: have mercy on us and on the whole world.
20: For the sake of his sorrowful passion,
19: have mercy on us and on the whole world.
20: All right, Marilyn is in Orlando, Florida. Hi, Marilyn. Hi, Marilyn, are you with us? I'll give you a second. You might be a little bit delay. I will jump to Barbara, who is in Ocean Gate, New Jersey. Barbara, good afternoon. Welcome.
3: Thank you for taking my call.
20: You're welcome.
3: I wanted to pray for George, who is currently in surgery, having a quadruple bypass, And also wanted to pray for the repose of the soul of Deacon Guy Rasmussen, who passed away yesterday.
20: All right. Well, let's lift it up right now. Barbara, thank you for your call. Lord, I give you all those who are in surgery right now, anyone with a coronary issue. Lord, I pray for those who mourn today, who've lost loved ones, who are now approaching death. And Lord, even those who've lost pets, I know that can be a difficult thing, but I gave to you your children. I ask for your mercy to embrace them, to heal them, to comfort them, and in a special way to guide the hands of the surgeons for all those who are going through these procedures as we pray. Eternal Father, we offer you the body, blood, soul, and divinity of your dearly beloved Son, our Lord Jesus Christ,
4: in atonement for our sins and those of the whole world.
20: For the sake of his sorrowful passion,
4: have mercy on us and on the whole world.
20: For the sake of his sorrowful passion,
4: have mercy on us and on the whole world.
20: For the sake of his sorrowful passion,
4: have mercy on us and on the whole world.
20: For the sake of his sorrowful passion,
4: have mercy on us and on the whole world.
20: For the sake of his sorrowful passion,
4: have mercy on us and on the whole world.
20: For the sake of his sorrowful passion,
4: have mercy on us and on the whole world.
20: For the sake of his sorrowful passion,
4: have mercy on us and on the whole world.
20: For the sake of his sorrowful passion,
4: have mercy on us and on the whole world.
20: For the sake of his sorrowful passion,
4: have mercy on us and on the whole world.
20: For the sake of his sorrowful passion,
4: have mercy on us and on the whole world.
20: All right, our next call today comes from Orlando, Florida. I'll try to grab a couple extra because I got a minute or two here for you. Marilyn, good afternoon.
5: Good afternoon, Drew. Thank you for taking my call. I'm calling to ask God to heal my legs due to the treatment of my cancer, which I still have on my tongue. My legs have broken out with some kind of wounds, and it hurts when I walk. I have to go once or twice a week to get them wrapped and soaked in medicine. So that's what I'm looking for.
20: Well, you are really suffering. That is for sure. We'll bring you to the foot of the cross right now, Marilyn. Pray with us, okay? And we'll pray hard for you. We'll pray for God's mercy to come upon you, to vanquish that cancer and restore you to complete and full health. There are brighter days coming for you. We'll lift you up along with Frank, who is in Philadelphia. Frank, good afternoon.
22: Hey, Drew. I'm asking for a prayer request. His first name is Joseph. He was married. Him and his wife had 7 young kids, ages 6 to 18. He just passed away this Wednesday, the 17th.
20: Wow.
22: He also coached football, gymnastics, and wrestling. I'm sorry. Father of 7 kids, ages 6 to 18. I pray for him, his wife, and, of course, him and his kids. Thanks.
20: All right. You got it. I'll pray for you too, Frank. I know you've called in the past with your own needs. But father of 6 who passed away, Lord, providence for their family and comfort for those who mourn. Angela in Macomb, Michigan. Good afternoon.
23: Good afternoon, Drew. I've called in before. My husband who passed away, this is going to be our first Father's Day without him, and we're having a hard time dealing with it. But also for families, especially with children like my own, who's facing their first Father's Day with no father. Mm-hmm. It's hard. It's really hard. So I lift those things up. And for our family feeling.
20: We'll lift you up right now. Angela, I'm really sorry. That's such a difficult cross to carry. And seems to be a reoccurring theme. Again, I say it's so weird, the current that runs through this chapel of divine mercy sometimes. And today we've heard many intentions for those that God has called home. And, death is a bitter cup to drink from. Those hearts are heavy with loss. And you might have lost a husband, a spouse, a parent, child, dear friend. And there's a grief that comes with that. Mourning is one of the deepest, I think, human experiences. And yet it's the one that God understands intimately. And if you're grieving, I just want to say to you, know that your tears are not unnoticed. Every tear has value in the eyes of God. The Lord wept himself. He wept at the tomb of Lazarus. And she doesn't rush your grief or dismiss your pain, but he walks with you through it. And I just ask that the Lord can fill your days with joy again and light and comfort. I think of Matthew 5:4, there's a great verse in scripture. It says, blessed are those who mourn, for they shall be comforted. And I really do believe that is a promise that of scripture you can stand on. So Lord, I just today pray for those who mourn, wrap them in your mercy, give them your strength, ease their pain. And Lord, light their days. And we pray, Eternal Father, we offer you the body, blood, soul, and divinity of your dearly beloved Son, our Lord Jesus Christ.
19: In atonement for our sins and those of the whole world.
20: For the sake of his sorrowful passion.
19: Have mercy on us and on the whole world.
20: For the sake of his sorrowful passion.
19: Have mercy on us and on the whole world.
20: For the sake of his sorrowful passion.
19: Have mercy on us and on the whole world.
20: For the sake of his sorrowful passion.
19: Have mercy on us and on the whole world.
20: For the sake of his sorrowful passion.
19: Have mercy on us and on the whole world.
20: For the sake of his sorrowful passion.
19: Have mercy on us and on the whole world.
20: For the sake of his sorrowful passion.
19: Have mercy on us and on the whole world.
20: For the sake of his sorrowful passion.
19: Have mercy on us and on the whole world.
20: For the sake of his sorrowful passion.
19: Have mercy on us and on the whole world.
20: For the sake of his sorrowful passion.
19: Have mercy on us and on the whole world.
20: Holy God, Holy Mighty One, Holy Immortal One.
19: Have mercy on us and on the whole world.
20: Holy God, Holy Mighty One, Holy Immortal One.
19: Have mercy on us and on the whole world.
20: Holy God, Holy Mighty One, Holy Immortal One.
19: Have mercy on us and on the whole world.
20: Eternal God, in whom mercy is endless and the treasury of compassion inexhaustible, please look kindly upon us and increase your mercy in us. So that in difficult moments we may not despair nor become despondent, but with great confidence submit ourselves to your holy will, which is love and mercy itself. Jesus, I trust in you. Jesus, I trust in you. Jesus, I trust in you. Our Lady Queen of Heaven,
19: pray for us.
20: Our Lady of Champion,
19: pray for us.
20: Mother of Mercy,
19: pray for us.
20: Our Lady of Guadalupe,
19: pray for us.
20: Our Lady Reconciler of Peoples and Nations,
19: pray for us.
20: Virgin Most Powerful,
19: pray for us.
20: Virgin Most Sorrowful,
19: pray for us.
20: Saint Joseph,
19: pray for us.
20: Saint Faustina,
19: pray for us.
20: Saint John Paul II,
19: pray for us.
20: Saint Peregrine,
19: pray for us.
20: Saint Jose Maria Escriva,
19: pray for us.
20: Saint Patrick, Saint Nicholas, Saint Andrew, and Saint Elizabeth,
19: pray for us.
20: All you angels and saints,
19: pray for us.
20: In the name of the Father and of the Son and of the Holy Spirit.
19: Amen.
20: Brooke, thank you so much for that beautiful prayer. Always good to pray with you. It's really interesting, isn't it, how there's themes that seem to surface when we pray a chapel for the missing, for those who mourn, for finances. And today I know the Lord heard those prayers, and Lord has surprising ways of healing and bringing joy back into these dark moments. We're never fully separated from our loved ones. In fact, those who've gone before us can love us with a greater capacity than ever. And I always take comfort in that. Hey, is your father still alive? I don't know whether you're dead.
19: He's not.
20: He passed away too.
19: He did.
20: It's a tough father's
19: day. Cancer.
20: Yeah, my father died from cancer too. So it's tough. You know, losing a father is a difficult thing. And there are some people this Father's Day that don't have anyone. And, you know, my heart goes out to you. Are you guys celebrating Father's Day this weekend? Or because the kids are dispersed, you're doing another time? Or
19: yeah, that's what's unique. It's the first time ever that my husband's out of town. He's on a work trip. But it's Father's Day weekend, so we packed him up with a care package and a Saint Joseph holy card, and we're going to FaceTime. But it's
20: so
19: unique.
20: So you owe
19: I
20: him.
19: Think, like you, with, you would you say
20: him.
19: True?
20: You owe him. You owe him another day.
19: That's for sure. And you know, I think in those circumstances, it does make us have solidarity because there's a big hole. You know, Dad is missing, and so our hearts are heavy with that. And I think in that, you unite to those that are missing their dad, like we heard, and you know, just praying for all the dads and all the priests today, all the you know, this weekend, and for you too, and Nick, and all the dads.
20: I know we got to run here in a second, but a little later in the show, I'm going to take a look at, you know, Father's Day, but even Father's Day gifts, because you know, you ask your dad, hey Dad, what do you want? Oh, I don't need anything, you know, and then you might say, I got to get my dad something, but he's got everything, right? Well, look at Father's Day gifts coming up, and we'll take a look at it. Moms, of course, you ask them, she'll give you a list of things that she could use. So it's a lot different. We'll get into that. And, you know, if you've had the best Father's Day gift, we'll talk about that more. I won't put you on the spot and ask you if what you're giving your husband, but that's always a tough gift for, I know, some people to get. So,
19: but yeah, we just got him. It's a little embroidered sweater. It's a cashmere sweater, actually, that says Dad, like really subtle. Awesome. And he does not like buying clothes for himself, which makes it a hard gift because he's usually not excited about clothes either. But he's got like threadbare, so hopefully he'll appreciate it. And he could pack that in his suitcase.
20: It's a great gift. That's perfect. Well, that's all coming up in about a half an hour when I return. We're going to take a look at Juneteenth. Do you know the history behind the day? There's been some controversy over it, but we'll take a look at a day that today America celebrates. That when I return.
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25: Like they do many other Marian dogmas, Protestants reject Mary as the Mother of God because they don't think it's scriptural. But if there's any Marian dogma that's biblical, it's Mary, the Mother of God. Consider Luke 1:43, where Elizabeth greets Mary as the Mother of my Lord. As any Bible student knows, Lord is the title that the Jews used for Yahweh. But Protestants object that Lord can also be used for an earthly ruler. Although this is true, I think the parallel that Luke makes with David's cry in 2 Samuel 6:9, "How can the ark of the Lord come to me?" suggests the divine usage. Just as David speaks of the ark of God, Elizabeth speaks of the Mother of God. So, does the Bible teach Mary as the Mother of God? You bet it does. I'm Carlo Broussard with a ready reason for Catholic Answers, Catholic.com.
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20: Well, hey, thanks for joining me today. It is Juneteenth, and it's a federal holiday, so you might know it as something. You might say, "What's? I don't know the history of this. I know it's got something to do with the end of slavery. Do you know the story behind it?"

0: and there were still enslaved people in Texas. You're talking deep, deep south, right? Nothing had changed. They were still working in the fields. They were still being bought and sold. They were still living in bondage. And, you know, Texas at the time was very remote. There were a few Union troops to enforce Lincoln's order, but, you know, some of the slaveholders actually moved into Texas during the war, believing that they could avoid emancipation for as long as possible. And then came this day. Then came June 19th, 1865, the day that General Gordon Granger, he was a Union general, he arrived in Galveston, Texas with some federal troops, and he issued what became known as General Order Number 3. And it announced that all enslaved people, they were free. And could you imagine hearing those words? Imagine being told that you were no longer somebody's property. Imagine realizing that freedom had already been yours by law, but nobody had informed you. So for thousands, I can't imagine it. It was a moment for joy. It was maybe a moment for disbelief, for relief, hope. I don't know. What do you do now, right? So the following year, freedmen, they gathered, they commemorated this day. They held prayer services and they sang hymns and they listened to speeches and they celebrated this freedom. Some people called it Emancipation Day. Others called it Freedom Day. You know, it was a uniquely Texas expression that emerged, and that expression was Juneteenth. June 19th became Juneteenth. And, you know, the name itself is kind of a fascinating piece of American history. Think about it, because it combines June and 19th into a single word. And early spellings of the word, some had June hyphenteenth, others called it Juneteenth, you know, and with a separation. But it became accepted as a name, and it spread with black families who moved to Texas and to cities all across, you know, the nation during the Great Migration. And today it has become officially recognized. I think it was, Biden who officiated it, put it on the calendar, now being a federal holiday. I've invited today Ryan Bomberger to join me to take us through this. You know, we're still dealing with some prejudice in this country, as well, as you know. We can also talk about that. We've had that issue with the Carmelo Anthony trial. We had George Floyd. We had a lot of other issues in recent days. But Ryan's been with us in the past. He is an Emmy Award-winning creative professional, and he founded a great group. You ought to check it out. It's called Radiance Foundation. Website's radiancefoundation.org. I think he's one of eight, but I know he's got a number of kids himself. But big family. He was adopted, and he wrote a book, came out. He said the book's title is Should Have Been Aborted. It's an autobiography of his account of a life that started in rape, but was redeemed in love. And it is a powerful and captivating read. You can check it out at shouldhavebeenaborted.com. It's his website. And Ryan, it's good to have you back. Welcome.
1: Hey, it's great to be back.
0: Now, are you, I don't want to mix the two. Are you one of eight? Am I correct? You had a big family, right? You came from a big family. How many?
1: You could say it was big. 15 people.
0: 15. Okay. Kids. I sure changed.
1: One of 13
0: I cut it in half. I cut it in half. Boy, that's something else. Well, congratulations. Thank you. I knew you came from a big family. And you have five children of your own, right?
1: I have four, although four. My wife does call me the fifth child often. So, you know, you're almost right there.
0: No, I love it. Well, that's why I shouldn't throw out numbers unless I fact check before my guest comes on the air. I just remember previous conversations we had. I was close. I'm in the ballpark. And you got a new book out. I want to talk about that with you today coming up, too. And your story is a powerful one, but let's save that for a few moments from now. I want your take on Juneteenth that was put on the calendar, I believe, by Joe Biden. And, you know, it can make people think that the freeing of the slaves was something done by the Democratic Party. We've heard that a lot. It was Lincoln who was in office at the time. Bring us back in time. Give me your perspective on Juneteenth and some of the controversy and even confusion like the one I just mentioned that surrounds this day.
1: Well, I've actually been writing about Juneteenth for years and years. I actually think it's a great holiday or a great reminder of what we can do when we come together as Americans, white, black, and every human between. The problem is, it was so politicized. By the time that Joe Biden was in office and he signed it into law, they politicized it even by its name, calling it the Juneteenth National Day of Independence. Like, what? No. It's not. We have an Independence Day. That's July 4th. It should have been called, and this is what some lawmakers had a problem with, they wanted it to be called Juneteenth Emancipation Day. That really is what it should be called.

0: And it should be a reminder of the fact that the evil of slavery was abolished not just by white people, but thank heaven for white people, but it was a combination of Americans, of freedmen and women who fought with white abolitionists and black abolitionists, like my favorite, Frederick Douglass, who brought about the end of this. And so I think that's always worth noting. It's always worth celebrating. It's just the fact that you now combine this with today's anti-racism and critical race theory, and it has gone way off track.
1: Yeah, I mean, slavery is called by many, when we look back at American history, as the original sin of our country. And it was a terrible and a dark chapter. But, you know, chattel slavery wasn't unique to us. What was it? Give me your take on that. Did it start with us? I don't think so. We saw slavery across the millennia, right?
0: It's interesting to me how people try to demonize chattel slavery, which is completely evil. I'm half white, half black. I would have been enslaved. It's completely evil. But slavery itself is evil, and its brutal history is throughout humankind. I mean, Romans enslaved tens of millions. You've got Northern African Barbary pirates who were Muslims, enslaved millions. I mean, the Mayans, the Aztecs, Chinese enslaved their own, and they continue to enslave their own. Native Americans, people don't get this part of history in public school. They enslaved each other. And they also took thousands of black slaves. It is reported that 10,000 black slaves were enslaved by Native Americans. I mean, this is, it's nothing new, but what it does, particularly in this cultural climate, is it allows people to keep on harping on, oh, well, it's white supremacy. No, it's not white supremacy. It's sin supremacy, and that can reside in any heart that invites it in.
1: This is a day that I know is personal to you. Why is that? Why does Juneteenth have a special resonance for you?
0: Well, little old me was adopted on Juneteenth.
1: Yeah, there you go.
0: Way back when. So apparently I had a year-long return policy. Thank goodness my parents didn't exercise that provision. But yes, I was officially adopted on Juneteenth. So that's why it's personal. Actually, my first book that I wrote, which was called Not Equal, Civil Rights Gone Wrong, I released that on Juneteenth. And I'm actually excited tonight that we're actually showing the documentary, which goes along with my book, Should Have Been Aborted. The documentary will be live streamed on the Radiance Foundation's Facebook page as well. But it has a lot of different meanings for me. But as someone who's mixed, who's white, black, even part Asian and Native American, and more Native American than Elizabeth Warren, it means a lot to me, because the work of racial reconciliation is, I think, the work of Christians, and that is something that is ongoing, and that's something that we should never ignore.
1: No, I agree with you 100% there. Where do you see our country today, though? I mean, is there still systemic racism in the country? We have these, of course, the George Floyd thing was a horrible moment, but you also just had this other event down in Texas where, you know, there was the stabbing of this kid, Austin Metcalf, by another kid, Carmelo Anthony. Carmelo happened to be black. Metcalf was white. And the two were on these opposing sides of the track. And suddenly it turned into, you know, there was a sudden rainstorm. This Carmelo went over, or Anthony sought shelter under Metcalf's tent. That's what happened. And people told him to get out. And then, you know, a fight broke out. Next thing you know, a knife came out. And Anthony took the knife out of his backpack and put it into Metcalf's heart. And a lot of people are saying this is a racist thing. I don't know if skin color had anything to do with this. What's your thought on racism in the country? We're going to see more situations like this. I don't think they're going to go away. But people, are we inflaming these stories? Or is it reflective of where we are?
0: Both. It's reflective of where we are, because this is what mainstream media tries to fan all the time. It's what social media tries to foment, this racial division. And quite honestly, the case with Carmelo Anthony and Austin Metcalf, that horrific, it was a murder. Race had nothing to do with it, in the sense that an individual killed another innocent individual, and that's the situation. That's why the jury took less than 3 hours to deliberate. I don't like this mentality that because you're black, that you aren't guilty of whatever because of the past. This is nonsense, and this is a lot of the rhetoric we're hearing in our cultures today. So when you ask, what is going on in our culture? Is this reflective of who we truly are? No, and it never should be, and justice shouldn't matter. It shouldn't matter what color you are. If you do wrong, you do wrong. and you should be held accountable for it. And he's now paying for it with 35 years of his life. But yeah. I just feel like we are in a culture that went from Black Lives Matter to Black Killers Matter. Like, mm-hmm. Black people are not beyond, I mean, we're not beyond wrong. And it's kind of like the same thing with women. They will say, you know, well, women, trust women. Well, some women lie.
1: Yeah,
0: women lie, men lie, yeah. White people do wrong, brown people do wrong, Black people do wrong. And I think it's a shame where we are at now, because we have a culture that fixates on our color, that color is more important than our character.
1: My guest today, Ryan Bomberger. Ryan, stay with me. I'm going to take a short break. When we come back, I'm going to talk a little bit about your story, too. I think it's a really powerful one. I think it can inspire a lot of people. Also, if you want to join us, I'll open the phones. You can dial in 888-914-9149. Hang out with us. Our conversation will continue right after this.
2: 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That's Planned Parenthood's internal number.
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4: Hi, this is Archbishop Perez of the Archdiocese of Philadelphia. Let us pray. Remember, O most gracious Virgin Mary, that never was it known that anyone who fled to thy protection, implored thy help, or sought thy intercession was left unaided. Inspired with this confidence, I fly to thee, O Virgin of Virgins, my mother. To thee do I come, before thee I stand, sinful and sorrowful. O Mother of the Word Incarnate, despise not my petitions, but in thy mercy, hear and answer me. Amen.
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1: Great to be here with you today. We are reflecting, if you're just joining me, on Juneteenth, the day that marks the final enforcement of emancipation in the United States of America. It's a celebration that grew from, its Texas roots into what is now a federal holiday. It's a national observance, and it's a story of freedom and perseverance and memory and really the continuing effort to understand our shared American history. I'm joined today by Ryan Bomberger. We're talking a little bit about Juneteenth, the state of race in our country today, and his own story. He was adopted. His birth was, he's half Black, half white, as he likes to say. And his story was rooted in, unfortunately, a rape. But his parents chose life, and he's doing incredible work today in addressing a myriad of issues from life to a number of other issues. And Ryan, it's good to have you with us. You came out with a new book, Should Have Been Aborted, an autobiographical account of your life, which did start in rape. And you say it was redeemed in love. And I love that line. Before I take any calls, let's talk a little bit about your story. If you don't mind, and you just maybe take us back. What happened? What is your backstory? And tell me a little bit about your autobiography.
0: Sure. In fact, I was kind of inspired to write this because all my life I had never connected with biological family. But last October, for the first time in my life, I finally connected with my birth family through a series of, I can't explain it other than just miracles. In the matter of 3 days, met the woman who was the last surviving sister of my birth mom. Her name is Carol. My birth mom's name is Sharon. I met her, found out that that Carol was not only her sister, but became her foster mother. She took in her two younger sisters, pulled them out of poverty and neglect. So she raised my birth mom and was her sister. She was also the one to take care of my birth mom after she experienced the horrific violence of rape. She was serving in the military in Washington State and went through that unimaginable violence, but yet chose to be strong enough to not only give me life, but give me the incredible gift of adoption. She always loved children. In fact, Carol said that she never would have chosen abortion. She loved children too much. So even though she went through that, she still gave me the most incredible gift. I grew up in the Bomberger family, as I mentioned earlier, 15 strong, 13 kids. I was the first of 10 adopted into a multicolor family, if you will. We're white, black, Native American, Vietnamese, able, disabled, just a mixture of those that the world would so easily throw away. And yet my parents disproved the narrative of the world, the unwanted child myth that's out there, and they just love the mess out of all of us. And so that's my backstory. That's the reason why I'm so passionate about this. It's why, you know, married to the love of my life, Bethany. We have 4 kiddos, 2 of whom were also adopted. But my family wouldn't even exist. I wouldn't exist if my birth mom didn't choose to be stronger than her circumstances.
1: That's really beautifully said. So you came out with a book called Should Have Been Aborted. This is what number book? Because I know you've written other books.
0: Yes, my first book was Not Equal, and then my wife and I write these children's books. We have pro-life kids, He Is He, She Is She. You can kind of figure out what they're about. And yes, you know, we live in Loudoun County, of course. We're at ground zero for school boards going wild. But Should Have Been Aborted, really, it's just an autobiographical journey into how God has enabled triumph to rise from tragedy throughout my entire life. And meeting my biological family was kind of this catalyst. Like, I got the last chapter of the book now. I need to finish the book that I actually started in 2009. But I had to scrap the whole thing and start over again. But I decided I was going to do that and the documentary at the same time in about 3.5 months. But I love this journey because it's not about how it highlights me, but it really is about how it highlights Jesus, how it highlights God who steps into the messiest, just the worst situations and brings good out of it.
1: So true. Is there a website where people can get the book?
0: Yes, shouldhavebeenaborted.com is the easiest way just to get the book. It's also available on Amazon. And as I mentioned, there is a live stream of the documentary tonight at 7 p.m. Eastern time on our Regans Foundation Facebook page.
1: Cool. Maybe Nick can link over to that if you're in traffic somewhere and you want to watch that live stream. We'll put it on our show notes, so check it out there. Let's take a few calls for you. We only have a few minutes left. William is in Decatur, Illinois. William, hi. You're on the air with Ryan Bomberger.
9: Hello there, Ryan.
0: Hi.
9: Earlier, we were talking about the Juneteenth thing, and I'm originally from a little town in Tennessee, Ripley, Tennessee. And growing up there, my experience, it was, I mean, even in the 60s, it was still like slavery. My dad worked on a sharecropper farm or whatever. 11 kids. We lived in a little shack. My dad worked from darkness in the morning to darkness at night.
1: Right.
9: My mom picked cotton. I picked cotton when I was 5 years old.
1: Wow.
9: And we were barely able to walked almost kept working cotton fields all day long. We never really got paid because all the land was owned by, you didn't call them mass, you know, but that's what they were. And even now today, down in Mississippi, Alabama, Louisiana, still has a large ratio of it. Miles and miles of land zone. The black man is still put majority in the situation. Our country, our legislators.
1: I'll tell you what, we might have a few minutes, so let me let Ryan try to respond. I don't know how much of that you made out, because I know the signal with William was kind of difficult, but he was claiming he grew up in the 60s, and racism was clearly there. The situation he laid out seems to me to be illegal, but give me your take if you can even address that.
0: Well, yeah. I mean, it wasn't that freedom happened instantaneously, and thanks to the Democratic Party and the Black Codes and Jim Crow laws, and master or former slaveholders still playing that position of power, yes, that took a long time. A lot has changed, obviously, since then. A lot has changed since the 60s, thank goodness. There are massive disparities in poverty, still 3 to 4 times higher in the black community, but there are a lot of other dynamics that play into that fatherlessness, and the list goes on and on. Yeah. But yes, we still have some heart surgery to do, if you will, in America, but it is nothing like the systemic, codified racism of old.
1: Okay. Shirley is in Bernie, Texas. She's been waiting for a while. William, thanks for the call. Shirley, good afternoon.
10: Hi, Drew. Yes. There's an article I read for the about Juneteenth recently. Her name, she's the grandmother of Juneteenth. Her name is Opal Lee. She actually did a walk from Fort Worth, Texas to Washington, D.C. In 2016 at the age of 89. And when she reached Washington, D.C., she was able to speak with Biden and dramatically push the issue. And it was he actually signed the bill 5 years later. And now they've erected a Juneteenth museum in Fort Worth, Texas. It's 10,000 square feet. So her name is Opal Lee. She was really the person who really pushed for a holiday for Juneteenth.
1: All right. Hey, thanks for sharing that very much, Shirley. I appreciate that. And Ryan, I'll let you comment if you'd like. And we only have maybe a minute or two left. So some final thoughts from you in general.
0: Sure. And it was great, Opal Lee, pushing that. And I'm glad that a Democrat finally came around to where Republicans were on the issue of equality. Yeah. Just remember that the holiday was a state holiday in Texas since 1980, signed into law by Republican Governor William Perry Clements and led by Democrat legislator Al Edwards. So Texas had been celebrating that for a long time. So I'm glad that the federal government actually caught up with the Texas government. But yes, Opal Lee should get the credit for pushing that and helping our nation remind itself that that freedom is a beautiful thing, and truth eventually breaks through. That's kind of the storyline of Juneteenth. And we all play a role in keeping that freedom and keeping the love that allows us to stay in a different place than we ever were in our past, because especially when we love each other in Christ, that's the perfect bond of unity. That's the only thing that brings the perfect bond of unity.
1: So well said. Hey, Ryan, thank you for making time for us today. Really great to hang out with you and have a chance to talk. I hope people will check out your live stream tonight. We'll have a link for it in our show notes. Go to shouldhavebeenaborted.com and check out Ryan's latest book, Should Have Been Aborted, an autobiographical account of a life started in rape and redeemed in love. Let's catch up again soon, okay?
0: All right. Thanks so much.
1: Thank you so much. It's Ryan Bomberger. I've got to hold it there. Again, news and headlines are straight ahead. But when I come back, I want to share with you something that I found quite interesting as well. The World Cup. I don't know if you've been watching any of it. The world is coming to America, and they're discovering that much of what has been told about our country really isn't true. There are millions of visitors who are arriving, and they're finding something unexpected. They're finding friendly people. They're finding vibrant cities. They're finding... Really, I think the thing most entertaining is the incredible food, how people are responding to Waffle Houses and other things. And a lot of cases are finding that, the America that they did not know existed. When we come back, Dr. Jeff Gardner will stop by and we'll talk about why the world actually may be rediscovering America and falling in love with it all over again. Plus, we will talk Father's Day. I'll share a couple dad jokes. Oh, don't groan yet. You haven't heard them. We'll talk about Father's Day gifts and a whole lot more. Last hour should be a lot of fun. Hang out with me, okay? I'll be right back.
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1: You got to love that, right? I think that's from News Nation, if I've got that right. Right now, if you are not watching, the USA is up 2-0 and close to winning against Australia as the game is about to come to an end pretty soon. I think we're under about 4 minutes in that particular game. World Cup's gaining traction. We talked about it, I think it was the other day or 2 days ago, when we talked about the rise of soccer and how many people are beginning to tune into the World Cup. I mean, historic numbers now. But this is a global sport. I mentioned it before. You know, we're looking at more than half the planet watching soccer. And, of course, the event draws millions of people from around the world wherever the event's held. I remember I was in Italy when Italy won the World Cup. That was insane. I remember the evening that that game was won, and I don't think anybody slept. You know, it was wild. But it's the most watched sporting event on TV anywhere, and it's being held now here in our own country, as well as Canada and Mexico, but for the first time, you know. And what's amazing is people are now discovering that America, this great nation of ours, is a great place to be. And you heard in that piece, that was a perfect clip, Nick. Videos are going viral, right? You hear them singing Country Roads, foreigners finding out how big our country is, how diverse it is, how beautiful our geography is, and what kind of different foods that we have that are uniquely American. And that, as I said a few minutes ago, that really is what intrigued me the most. There was a story in the New York Post, and it highlighted a German tourist, and his video went viral because he was documenting his journey across America. And what captivated him wasn't our politics or, you know, anything else in the country. It was the food. I mean, lots of food. Down south, you're getting Texas barbecue, right? That's some good stuff. You go to the Midwest, you're going to get some great, you know, burgers and meats, the southern cooking. You know, that's a cuisine of its own. Giant portions, regional specialties. It's just the sheer diversity of America's culinary landscape. And what struck me wasn't, you know, just what he was eating, but it was the joy that he found in the experience. I mean, he wasn't looking for any reasons to criticize our country. He was here to appreciate it. I mean, people were loving, you know, Waffle House, and you heard the girl from, I think it was Switzerland or Sweden, talk about how, you know, they need ranch dressing. So it's fun. And this is great. It really is. Also, the other thing they're amazed by, and who is it, right? The size of stores like Costco and Walmart. Think about how many items. If you ever travel abroad to Europe, my next guest is going to be joining me. He lived there for a while. You have small little shops. You know, you don't have these giant Costcos, you know. A lot of the food is fresh. You go to the market. You can get your fish or your vegetables. The markets are small. There's a few items. You know, you go to these big box stores. I mean, there's a variety of stuff you can't even imagine. And then, of course, the free refills at the restaurants. But they're also amazed by the hospitality. I don't want to let that point go before we talk about this, because America's a great, great nation, right? In fact, our friendliness can even be a little unsettling, I think. They apparently aren't used to strangers smiling at them and saying hello, or hey, how's it going on the street, or even just trying to make small talk in a grocery store line, you know, or with a cashier. A lot of Scotsmen have descended on Providence, Rhode Island. They found a very warm welcome there from people, and lots of things are happening all over the country. I'm joined by a friend, Dr. Jeff Gardner holds, he's been with us in the past. He's teaches communications and media studies at Regent University. He teaches a course, I think, in media culture and government, to be exact. But he also spent a lot of years living in France and in Italy. He studied there as well, and he joins us right now. Jeff, Doctor, welcome back. It's good to have you.
16: How are you doing, Drew? How are you feeling? Are you good today?
1: I'm holding up there. I've had an injury to my ankle, and it has incapacitated me for a while, but I'm making it. No complaints. I live in the greatest nation on the planet.
16: Good.
1: You know, I live in a great nation. You lived abroad. I've been abroad many, many times. And you know, I go over there and I love the food, right? I love the food in particular, and I love the sandwiches you get and the cuisine and how fresh everything is. You come to America, and so many of these Europeans are going nuts over places like Waffle House and Chick-fil-A and places like that. Give me your assessment of what they're experiencing, and how is America portrayed in the European press when they come here? They're just so amazed.
16: Yeah, you know, and I think that's a great way to put it, because most of the major press outlets in Europe are state controlled, and they tend to lean left.
1: Yeah, they do.
16: And so, you know, Americans are often portrayed by these left leaning outlets as somewhere between arrogant and childish. We just don't know what we don't know. And, you know, the rest of it's a hopeless naivete. We're often portrayed as boorish. And when Europeans, and I have, as you mentioned, I've lived there a number of times, and I get back to Europe probably at least twice a year, sometimes three times. And when I talk with Europeans, and I have friends that are there, and we talk, and we've been talking about the World Cup, and that's one of the things that jumps out at them. It's like, you guys aren't boorish at all. You're amazingly friendly. It doesn't happen in large European cities that someone comes up to you and just starts to talk to you unless A, it's a scam, or B, they're trying to distract you to steal your pocketbook. So, you know, the Europeans tend to be a little bit on their guard when somebody says, hey, how's it going? Or have a nice day. We're often portrayed also as untraveled and uninformed about the world. And Europeans are often surprised, yeah, first of all, by the size of the country.
1: Oh, yeah.
16: And secondly, how much we know about what to them is this amazing landmass that is the United States, and how much we know about other places in the world. So there's often a very pleasant culture shock. Now, of course, there are unfriendly places and, you know, places one ought not to go in American cities. But by way of comparison, it's much, much better here than it is there. And this is a real, you know, eye-opener, pleasant experience for them.
1: Yeah, you know, you bring up a great point. And by the way, the United States just won their round. They beat Australia, so they will advance. Yeah, it would be wild if they really went the distance. And we could talk soccer, too. We could talk a little bit about it here with you, too. But back to your point about the country. I mean, it's so diverse. Whether you start in the Big Apple, New York City, I mean, you know, the buildings and concrete everywhere to the fields of Nebraska, or you come from beautiful Miami to, you know, the big skies of Montana. It's an incredible country. You know, we've got Rocky, yeah, Mountains, Atlantic coastline, bustling cities, quiet towns. I mean, it's pretty amazing, and we are expansive. Few countries, I think, have such extraordinary variety within just one national identity. And, yeah, you know, I remember, I think it was Alexis de Tocqueville who traveled to America back in the 1830s, and he observed something when he came here. He wrote that, like, our strength, it came not merely from the government and from, you know, what this nation and our political philosophy represented, but from the people, from our, you know, from our initiative and from our faith and from our community spirit. He saw it in America. And I just love the fact that today, two centuries later, many visitors are noticing those same exact qualities. And yet, I don't know why the left, I don't know why so many want to disparage, you know, this fundamental reality. We live on the greatest planet, greatest nation on the planet. And every society, every nation has its struggles, but I wouldn't live anywhere else but the United States. And I think the World Cup is really bringing the world to our doorstep. And I don't know whether you think it'll have an impact or not. Will it change worldview? I mean, people will continue to be indoctrinated by their media outlets and social media. But I think this is such a great, great way to clear the smoke and some of the deception.
16: Oh, I think it will. I mean, even before the World Cup, and I was in France in 98 for the World Cup, in which France won when they beat Brazil, and the place just came unglued. But I think it will, because we were there. This time last year, I was hiking through the south of France, through the region of Provence, and we met a number of people out of the large cities, and what we might call as Americans, you know, ordinary, just run-of-the-mill people. And one of the things that stuck out to me is how understanding, sympathetic, and in many ways eager they were for the patriotic revival that's been occurring here. And this is what really jumped out at me, at the religious and Christian revival. It's been very hard in Europe to be a front-facing Christian and a patriot. Now, there are some reasons for that excessive patriotism, and they call it nationalism, led them down some pretty dark paths. Two World Wars stand out. But they, you know, as a people, were subject to the suppression of their Christian faith in heavy-handed ways that we cannot imagine many hundreds of years ago. And there is already going on now a return to the faith, a return to the Catholic Church throughout many European countries. And they wanted to ask me about that. Is this, you know, they were saying, is this the same thing going on in your country? I'm like, yeah, actually it is. So it's an interesting, you know, chicken and egg sort of thing. Is it because of the revival of patriotism and our longing for God that's occurring here? Is that carrying over there, or you know, the other way? I happen to think, I'm biased in this, of course, that it's coming from there, from here over to there. And in that respect, I do think that you know, their experience here during the World Cup and the use of social media is going to accelerate that. Absolutely.
1: Yeah. I agree with you. There's that saying that, you know, America sneezes and the world catches a cold. I do think we have profound influence. And I've said on this program many times, I believe, I had a history professor on a little bit earlier. We were talking about the founding of our Republic and the Declaration of Independence. And we talked a little bit about the hand of God's providence in our founding. And I think God has a mission for the United States of America. And it's not just to lead economically or militarily, but it's really to lead spiritually. And I do think this is such a great opportunity to reach people. You are a professor of media. I mean, what's the official title for you? Communications and Media Studies, right?
16: Yeah.
1: So,
16: yep.
1: I'm curious, as we are seeing these videos go viral, how is social media? I mean, what are you observing? Because this is your area of expertise. Has social media changed the way I guess the world is now experiencing the United States of America? I mean, I love the way these visitors are sharing their experiences with the world, because it's unfiltered and it's honest. But give me your take on the influence of media. I was over in Europe a couple months ago, and I was watching multiple media outlets that were over there, and they tilted so left, it was kind of irritating, you know. And this is when the straits were being strut down and all the other things were happening with this war, right? And I didn't get much balance in the coverage there. So I know what the mainstream media puts out. But social media in general, that is a way to evade a particular narrative. What are you seeing?
16: Oh, absolutely. And in media, you know, those that want to frame the narrative, and they frame it both in terms of how you should look at something and what you should look at. So you only should see this and you only should see it in this way. And social media just does a complete end run around the gatekeepers of media. You know, one of the phenomenons that we're seeing with social media is something that's now being referred to as the rise of the non-expert expert. And this is very much an American phenomenon, because in the founding of our country, and this is something I emphasize to my students, I say, look, this experiment that is America really hinges on the following. You and I have to trust that them and those, our neighbors, have the same fortitude, wherewithal, and common sense to run their lives. Because as soon as we doubt that, as soon as we start thinking, well, I know how to run my life, but those people over there, they don't, they need supervision, that's where the experiment breaks down. And that's very much a part of social media, that because someone is expressing an opinion, that becomes the basis for listening to their opinion. Now, there's a lot of cautionary aspects to that approach, to what is expertise as opposed to non-expertise, because you can get a lot of knuckleheads. But the Europeans, they're all thumbs. Many of the ruling structures, particularly in the English-speaking countries like Britain, they are still trying unsuccessfully to penalize and criminalize open, honest expression through social media. You can go to jail in Great Britain.
1: Crazy.
16: For saying, yeah, no, you know, a boy can't be a girl. And you can get a knock on your door by the local constable and a couple of deputies to take you in for questioning. So that is uniquely American. It's at the core of the experiment that is our country, and it's so tremendously important. You know, we're coming up on our 250th anniversary.
1: Yep.
16: And most people are familiar with at least the first couple lines, the chorus from the poem that later set to music, America the Beautiful.
1: Mm-hmm.
16: And, you know, written by Catherine Lee Bates. But when she wrote it in 1893, and she tweaked it in 1904. And it's the end of the second verse that really captures, I think, what it is and how it is that this experiment has worked. And it goes, "Oh, beautiful for pilgrim's feet whose stem impassioned stress, a thoroughfare for freedom beat across the wilderness. America, America, God, mend thy every flaw, confirm thy soul in self-control, thy liberty in law." And that, to me, is the quintessential essence of how it is that we keep this experiment going. That it's expression from the people, by the people, for the people. But let's remember from which these rights come, from where, from whom these rights come, mine as well as yours, as hers, as his, and that we have a duty to be prudent and kind and restrain our expression of what we believe our rights are. And that's something for many Europeans. They go, "Oh, wow. You know, I didn't realize this place was so clean. I didn't realize that the people take care by way of civic pride of the streets they live on. That you're so kind that you can go to a gas station, you know, Buc-ee's, as a destination."
1: Yeah.
16: So absolutely, that is absolutely, you know, part of what and why this is happening. Very American.
1: Yeah, it's such a great point. And Buc-ee's, for people who don't know, that's the craziest gas station you'll ever see. You can get everything in there from, you know, brisket to gasoline. It's insane. You can buy anything in a Buc-ee's.
16: Yep.
1: My guest today, Dr. Jeff Gardner, if you want to join us, I only have him for a few more minutes, but feel free to sound off. Maybe you lived in Europe. Maybe you are from overseas. You're coming to the country here. Maybe you've been at the World Cup. You want to share your own views or ask your questions or join the conversation. The number to get in is 888-914-9149. 888-914-9149. It's a good time to get in. As I said, I only have them for a few more moments, but we'll take a couple calls. We're talking right now about something that the world's seeing, a global experience. People are experiencing America during the World Cup, and they're sharing their stories that really, perhaps, I think, are challenging a lot of the stereotypes they might have heard about the United States of America. And they're discovering a nation that is far more complex. It's incredibly welcoming and, frankly, just more fascinating than they expected. And they're talking about what they're seeing and what their perspective, it is from being on the ground here. So feel free to join us on that. One of the things that we started talking about was food, and I do want to get your take on more of the food here too, because there seems to be a fascination with ranch dressing. Do they not have that in Europe? I mean, what is it about American food? Because we can go back. You live there. I've been there, as I said. I mean, the food, I love European food. It's fresh. There's no GMOs in some of the stuff. There's no sulfites in that Italian wine. You come here and you get a greasy burger in some of these places, you know, and yet they're in love with American food. What is it?
16: Yeah, I was hoping you wouldn't ask me about that because I don't eat ranch dressing while I'm here. And so I asked some friends about that, of seeing that, and they said, "Yeah, you know, it's the corn economy that they and I too love food in Europe. One of the things I like about it is the care that goes into it and the preparation and the serving. Now, the downside is if you don't have 3 hours for dinner, you're not going to get that experience. And so they, you know, I'm not going to say they don't have sweet things in Europe. They certainly do. But they don't have them as ubiquitously. I mean, I'll eat my shoe if you take me to Italy and show me an Italian putting ranch dressing on pizza.
1: That's funny. That's so true.
16: And that's you know that's something that seems to be part and parcel here in the United States, and including my kids. I even asked my son, "I said, what is it with the ranch dressing?" He's like, "Oh, it's the corn syrup, Dad. Definitely the corn syrup."
1: It must be, you know, I have a memory of being in Italy one time, and I had rented a car, and I was driving somewhere, and you're on this autostrada, right? And you pull off, and basically you pull into one of their so-called rest stops. The food I get at that rest stop is better than some Italian restaurants I'll eat at in Chicago or Philadelphia. I mean, it's like insane. I remember seeing a businessman pour himself some table wine, sitting down and eating. I'm thinking, oh gosh, is that guy going to drive after that? But it's a different world. It's a different culture. You can walk down the street streets in France, as you know, because you live there, and get some really good cheese and wine and fresh bread. And it's so different. I have people come back from Italy, from Europe, and they're like, you know, I don't know what it is. I ate pasta, I ate bread, I didn't put weight on. I don't have the same issues, you know. It could be a gluten thing. It could be the weed. Who knows? It really is a whole other conversation. Hey, one other aspect here I want to get your take on, soccer, right? It's like, you know, in the States, we have football, baseball, we've got hockey and a whole litany of other kind of sports that, you know, are, you know, fundamentally American. But soccer's a sport loved. I mean, you talk about loved the world over. I don't care what part of the planet you're on. You know, when the World Cup's on their way, man, people are pulling up chairs. I was down in some Caribbean area once, and I saw people, you know, opening their chairs and going inside just to watch the World Cup. And the same thing, you were in France. I was in Italy when some of the World Cups were won. And yet here in the States, it has never really gained traction. Yet a lot of our kids play soccer, and you may have played soccer even when you were in grade school or high school. I know I did. What do you see for the future of the World Cup in soccer in the U.S.? You think it'll be embraced?
16: You know, I was reading an article about that, and I do. I mean, I think first and foremost, Americans like to compete, and we really like to win.
1: Yes.
16: And so I think, you know, because I remember the last time the World Cup was here, when there were American players like Lexi Lawless and that suddenly became stars overnight. So I think there is that potential. And as you know, most of the players on the American team are from other countries, like the people here in the United States. So I think as the demographic, you know, continues to evolve as we always have been, that there's the chance that this will, you know, pick up and spread. Although the article I read was rather pessimistic about the opportunity for the United States to field a world championship team. However, you know, they want to get to Paraguay, or was it Uruguay? I think the first game, and then Australia is you know,
1: and we just won.
16: That's a decent team.
1: Just won. Let's do this. I have a couple of minutes left. Matt has got a great question for you. He's out of Appleton, Wisconsin. Matt, good afternoon.
2: Hi guys, thanks for letting me on. I wanted to ask Dr. Gardner, so I'm thinking about two things. One is that at the founding of our country, there seemed to be a lot of intentionality in the way that the founders thought we should understand ourselves, that we should tell ourselves about what we are as Americans, mm-hmm. and the creation of a sense of patriotism and pride in what we were. And then fast forward, I'm having this experience, as maybe a lot of people are, of listening to some of these things online that you guys are talking about, and Europeans just noticing and articulating these wonderful things about our country, and it's making me feel proud. It's making me notice that. And think, yeah, that's right. This is great. I'm just wondering, how can we as Americans do a better job of telling ourselves our own story? Because in some sense it reflects reality, but in some sense it creates reality, right?
1: Yeah,
16: as we
2: try to inspire that.
1: Great point, Matt. It's such a great observation. Let's talk about, Doctor, I have about 3 minutes for you, so I'll let you.
16: Yeah, so, I mean, you know, first of all, the first point is very, very well taken. The major difference between us and European countries is that we evolved a system of government from the very beginning, from the people up. Europeans have had to evolve a system of government started from a ruling class down, and they had to figure out how to move that out of the way. And in many respects, and you'll hear this from Europeans, they feel that although in terms of the optics that the ruling classes present themselves as of the people, they're really not.
1: Yeah.
16: Within Great Britain, for instance, those who end up as prime minister come from, there's a select group of private schools that they come out of, that they've always, you know, Eton is one of them, they've always come out of. You could count them on one hand with three fingers left over. So that was the first major difference. And when we created our country, it was truly a republic, you know, from the Roman term res publica, the public thing. And that was instilled in us. And so how can we continue that and grow that? It's hard when you're dealing with some of the it's difficult when you're dealing with hard-boiled leftists.
1: Mm-hmm.
16: Because one of the things that you find, and Europeans experienced these folks, unfortunately, is that when you get a person that gets into a certain place, they just don't like anything. Their idea for what next is rather vague, except for tear down everything. And from the French Revolution to the Second World War, that has worked out very badly for peoples in countries. When you turn folks loose, whose major plan is just to tear it down, because then the question is, okay, fine, now what? And there usually isn't a now what. So to help, you know, grow that sense of, you know, we've got it pretty good here, and we've got a pretty good thing going on. How do we continue this? It starts with exactly what Matt was saying, appreciation within ourselves, and then do what we do best. Be friendly to our neighbors. Yeah. Be godly. Be good. Amen. Be kind. You know, sometimes what you can't explain, what you can't talk, teach, you can teach by way of example. Yeah. And so that's, you know, that's a way forward.
1: I love it. Hey, Matt, thank you for the call. And Dr. Gardner, thank you always. I enjoy our conversations. People want to follow you. Best way to do that is what, jeffgardner.online, or is there another way?
16: Yeah, you can find me at jeffgardner.online. Yep.
1: Check them out there, and you and I will talk again soon. I look forward to it, okay?
16: All right. Hey. Speedy healing to you, Drew. Thank you.
1: Hey, happy Father's Day to you, too.
16: Thank you. God bless.
1: God bless you. When we come back, I'll talk Father's Day with you. We'll talk dad jokes, gifts, and a whole lot more. Should be fun. Stay with me. That conversation is straight ahead.
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24: 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I'm Tony Rossi.
25: In Scripture, Jesus' mother Mary proclaims, "My soul magnifies the Lord." Sister Ave Clark believes that we can all magnify the Lord through small acts of love. 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At 3:15, he's back out there when his son returns, and they hug each other. Sister Ave observed, "That's what I see in Mary's example as well. Each one of us can magnify Mary's loving yes, her loving trust, her loving humanity, her loving and walking to the cross. That's where our Magnificat happens."
24: This message was brought to you by the Christophers. 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

part of your afternoon. If you are new to the program, you enjoy the conversations we have or the look at life that I give you, tell one other person about the show. If you're listening to me in your car, wherever you are, set this to your radio. I should tell you, too, because I was having a conversation at dinner a couple nights ago with a woman that I know, and she says, you know what, I don't even listen on the radio. I said, you know, and she goes, no, I love the app, because the signal can come and go. We've got signals all over the country, so you can listen to a lot of different radio stations, but sometimes those lower signals, you know, they don't penetrate buildings so well. The higher signals do, but they maybe don't go as far, and FM signals come and go, too, depending on range.

national holiday, the Mother's Day. And what happens to a culture when Father's Day disappears from the lives of our children? That's what I want to look at with you today. The history, the importance, the enduring influence of fathers. It's one of those holidays, it can stir a lot of emotions. For some people, it can be a real joyful celebration. You know, you think of your dad and, you know, the sacrifices dads make. You know, they work these long hours. Maybe they taught you how to ride a bike or to tie a tie or throw a ball, change a tire, right? They're always there when you need them. Others, Father's Day can be kind of bittersweet. Maybe your father passed away. Maybe your dad's alive, but you have a broken relationship. Maybe another man, a grandfather or a stepfather, an uncle, somebody else stepped in, a priest to mentor you. And maybe that person became the priest that you needed. So, you know, either way, this day, I should invite us all to pause and to consider the men who helped shaped our lives. I'll give you a little bit of history very quickly here, and then we can talk. Father's Day is actually a young holiday. Mother's Day became the official holiday way back in 1914. But Father's Day, it's a great trivia question. I should ask you, you know, when did Father's Day become a federal holiday? Or when did it become a, you know, permanently recognized day? Was it, and you can guess wherever you are right now, you know, was it 1942? Was it 1962? Was it 1972? Do you have a guess? If you guessed 1972, you're right. President Nixon signed it into law. But in a lot of countries, Father's Day has been practiced, but it's been honored on the Feast of St. Joseph, March 19th, because, of course, he's the foster father of Jesus, right? He became the model for all fathers. And here in America, the modern American Father's Day movement, that began largely when one woman, a woman named Sonora Smart Dodd of Spokane, Washington, Washington, inspired Mother's Day, and she wanted to honor her own father, a Civil War veteran who raised six children by himself after his wife died, and her efforts led to the first widely recognized Father's Day celebration in 1910. But unlike Mother's Day, Father's Day didn't get accepted right away. It took six more decades before we finally embraced it, which is kind of crazy. It's now celebrated in 70 countries around the world, and it's become a major commercial event. There are billions of dollars that are spent on Father's Day gifts. If you've been watching television at all, you see all these ads for all sorts of things for dads lately, you know, for grills and golf and, you know, scrubbers and gloves and whatever, right? A lot of purchases, and we could talk about Father's Day gifts. I wanted to talk about that with you. They tend to be sporting good stuff or tools, right? Or, I don't know, restaurant meals. I mean, I don't know what you give to your dad. Believe it or not, Hallmark ranks Father's Day among the largest card-giving holiday of the year. I would have got that wrong. I saw a weird stat on that earlier today. It still trails Mother's Day. I mean, Mother's Day consistently generates significantly higher consumer spending. More flowers, of course, are purchased for your mom, and more restaurants, reservations are made. But, here's a humorous stat that I came across. Mother's Day sees more phone calls. You know, Father's Day, and I don't know how true this is, the stat I saw, generates more collect calls. I'm like, really? You're going to call your dad collect on Father's Day? I don't know whether it's true or not, but it does say something about, I think, how we view our moms and our dads. But if you look at the research, fathers, they matter enormously. And if you are a father away from your family, I encourage you to return home, to mend with your son or your daughter or your spouse. And children, I recommend the same thing. Children that are engaged with fathers tend to perform better academically. They're less likely to engage in criminal activity. They're more likely to experience fewer behavioral problems. There's a whole litany of things. We talk about fatherless families. So when fathers are absent, there's a ripple effect throughout generations. And when fathers are absent, guess what? It's not just the family, but society feels the consequence. And there are millions of Americans today that live apart from their biological father. So a lot of family structures have changed, and a lot of single mothers are out there, and I want to tip my hat to you, too. I've got a sister who's a single mom, and I call her on Father's Day. I call her Mother's Day, of course, but I kind of give her a little, hey, happy Father's Day, too, because she kind of had to wear

0: both hats. So this Father's Day, let's pray for our fathers. Let's try to mend those broken bridges, and let's try to do what we can to be good fathers ourselves. And I'd love to hear from you too. Let's talk a little bit about it, because one of the things I want to talk to you about is Father's Day gifts. And this is a tough thing, right? I mean, what do you get your dad, right? What do you get your father for Father's Day? You know, it's a hard holiday to come up with gifts, because your dad is everything, right? What do you get the person? And I'm sure this plays out in houses all across America, right? Probably happened in yours. Your siblings are saying, what should we get dad, right? And immediately somebody says, I don't know. He's got everything. Maybe you had that conversation, right? I'm sure I've had it. You walk through a store, maybe you go online, you stare at these dozens of gift ideas. And, like I said, you got golf clubs and tools and grills and watches and electronics and gadgets. And still you think, what in the world do I buy my dad? The truth is, I personally think dads are one of the most difficult people on earth to shop for. My kids ask me, Dad, what do you want for Father's Day? I really don't need anything, right? I'm kind of like what other dads say. I don't need anything, Part of the problem is dads don't actually tell you what they want. You ask your mom and she'll give you a list, right? She's got a whole litany of things that she could use or wants. Dads say, don't worry about me. I don't need anything. So every year, like I said, billions of dollars are spent, but surveys that have been done, and fathers, feel free to share with me. I mean, what do you want for Father's Day? What would you really appreciate? If you're a dad out there, call in 888-914-9149. If you've come up with a great gift for your dad, why not share it with everyone else? I'd love to hear some of the gifts that you've given your father. What was your favorite Father's Day gift ever received? What was your favorite Father's Day gift that ever given? Because, a lot of dads say, hey, my favorite Father's Day gift wasn't that new drill or the new tie or that coffee mug that says world's best dad, right? It was time. Dads just want to be with their kids, their family, Maybe take your dad to a ball game. Maybe schedule a fishing trip for him. Maybe a family meal. What I did last year with, I've got 5 children, 3 sons and 2 daughters. And not that I'm ousting my daughters, but I was like to my boys, let's get together and have a foursome. Let's go golfing. And we went out and we golfed. And it was a great time just to be together with my 4 sons, to be able to talk, right? My daughters and my wife and I, we did something else later. But, fathers may want that visit from your grandchildren or just a phone call. Guys may not express themselves that well. A lot of men, spend decades working. There's a pressure on a man. They feel like they have to provide. They have to fix things. They have to pay the bills, right? They got to solve problems. They got to put other people first. And they're not really looking for more possessions for Father's Day. What they really want to know is that they matter. Right. That's really what I think Father's Day is about. They want to know that their sacrifices were noticed, and that you appreciate them and that you love. So as you get older, I think something changes, Those gifts that once seemed important, they don't matter. They lose their value. The things that become priceless are experiences and relationships. And if your dad is aging, maybe he's retired or his health is declining, spend time with him. I'm telling you, you'll be glad you did. So I'm going to open the phones. I'm going to take a break. When I come back, I'll take your calls. I do want to hear from you, okay? What was the best Father's Day gift you ever gave? Or dads, what was the best one you received? I'd love to know, right? Well, what's the funniest Father's Day gift that you've ever seen? Did your dad have a favorite gift? Was there a gift that meant more than the price tag? It doesn't have to be expensive. And if your father's no longer with you, what gift would you give him today if you had more chance? And what would you say to your dad today? Is there something you regret it? And I know a lot of fathers regret not spending more time with their kids and their family growing up. They're working, trying to pay bills and establish their career. What advice would you give to new dads? Call me right now, 888-914-9149, 888-914-9149. I'll take your calls and love to hear from you. Okay, we'll talk about that right after this.
1: 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And we have to pick up the torch and fight for that every single day.
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4: Let us pray. Remember, O most gracious Virgin Mary, that never was it known that anyone who fled to thy protection, implored thy help, or sought thy intercession was left unaided. 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To thee do I come, before thee I stand, sinful and sorrowful. O Mother of the Word Incarnate, despise not my petitions, but in thy mercy, hear and answer me. Amen.
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0: Great to be with you today. Thanks for joining me. I want to take a couple of your calls. And before I run out of time, I want to tell a dad joke. Maybe you got a great dad joke too, right? Why not? We're celebrating fathers. Dad jokes are great. Although my wife forbids me from telling jokes. I always mess up the punchline or I just forget it. I mix it up. My timing's bad. I talk for a living, but I would make a terrible comedian. Anyway, it's good to be with you today. If you're just tuning in, we're talking Father's Day and the annual challenge of finding that perfect gift for your dad. Fathers are hard to shop for because, I tell my kids, they ask me, I don't need anything. I've got everything I need, right? And in some respects, he does. So what's the best gift? Something maybe money can't buy, something you gave to your dad. Love to hear your stories and your experiences as we continue the conversation. If you want to get in, I've got about 10 minutes left to talk with you. 888-914-9149. Let's go to Bobby. Bobby's calling from Chino, California. Hey, Bobby, good afternoon.
9: Hi.
0: Hey.
9: So the greatest gift I gave my father, I gave him his first grandchild.
0: Oh,
9: and I named her after his sister who had passed away right before she was born.
0: Oh,
9: she's now 44. Today is her birthday.
0: What a great gift. What a joy. What a perfect answer too, Bobby. I love it. Thank you for calling in and for sharing that. That's such a great call.
9: Thanks for all you do.
0: Thank you. 888-914-9149. Best gift you've ever given to your dad or dads. I want to hear from you too. What's the best gift you ever got? You might be able to help some people. Maybe you're shopping for stuff right now. Maybe you can help somebody out with a good idea. Michelle's in Michigan. Michelle, good afternoon.
10: Hi. Years ago, there was a popular song on Christian radio station by Amy Grant, and it was called My Father's Eyes. And I really liked it, and I was trying to learn how to play it on piano so I could play it and sing it. But I couldn't get it in time, so I bought the music on tape, like it's just the taped music but no singing. Mm-hmm. And then I taped it with myself singing and sent it to him, and it was his, he really got choked up, and I'm choked up thinking about it right now.
0: That's beautiful. Yeah, let me ask you a question too. Why do you think fathers are hard to get gifts for? And sometimes it's these gifts that we give from the heart that I think resonate the most with the dad. What's your thought on that?
10: Well, no, I think maybe it's females seem to have, in general, there's more sentimentality towards mothers. And my dad was a very sentimental man, though, so it didn't take much to reach his heart.
0: Yeah, no, I get it.
10: And you just have to know that, you know.
0: And I love it. You know what I find that as I get older, right? I never cried a day of my life when I was young. I'm getting much more emotional. And I know a lot of fathers, sometimes they'll cry at the drop of a hat now. So I don't know whether it's us just being more sensitive or life-changing or it's hormonal. But I think those sentimental gifts sometimes really touch the heart as well. All right, 888-914-9149. Peter is in Chicago. Peter, good afternoon.
11: Good afternoon. I'm a father of five, and my dad's advice to me as a father, he says, you're a father to the day you die.
0: Amen.
11: He goes, if you have to work, you know, you're going to work, yes. And you might think you're working too hard or you're working too much, but that's on your plate. You take day by day. You know, yeah, you wish you could be off, but if you have to work, you have to work. But you're a father to the day you die. And just his main advice is just keep God in your life. Keep God in your life and pass it on to your children. That's more than that. That'll carry you and carry your kids for the rest of your life. And you're not done until you die. You're a father until you die. Thank you.
0: I absolutely love that because, you know, I was also, in addition to gifts, talking about, like, what's the best advice your dad ever gave you? Is there something that still resonates in your heart? And look, no, dads are not perfect. You know, their fathers struggle. They make mistakes. My own dad struggled with alcoholism. He rose above it. But he was always a good man. I never laid a hand on me a day in his life, and he always provided for us. But he had his own flaws. You know, some fathers maybe aren't present, you know, and it can be a difficult holiday for a lot of people. You know, but fathers can teach us some great lessons, from throwing baseballs to changing our oil and flat tires, right? To watching the sacrifice that he makes, you know, and getting up and going to work and providing for the family. And fathers help, I think, really to shape us. And their words sometimes resonate in our head, right? Was there a lesson that your father taught you that you'll never forget? Was there a phrase that you repeat over and over again? Or was there advice that didn't make sense until today? You're like, oh my gosh, my father was right about that. You know, there's wisdom, I think, they sometimes implant that stays with us throughout our life. So if your father's no longer here too, what lesson are you still carrying? And you know, there's lots of powerful stories out there for sure. You know, and there's some great phrases that are out there too that you probably repeat over and over to yourself that your father has said. Let's go back to the phones. Liz is in Chicago. Liz, good afternoon. Welcome.
12: Oh, thank you. Oh, I always listen to you every day. Thank you for
0: great to have you.
12: Your beautiful show, and I appreciate it. And I just want to say, I cherish your parents as when they're with you, not when they're no longer here, because my dad passed at 83, and I was in my 30s, so I didn't get to enjoy more of my dad, because he married my mom when he was like 40, and she was like the 20-40 kind of age. And cherish your dad, be thankful, love him every day, give him a love every day, give him a ask for his blessing to take be with you every day, because I go and visit him. Today is his birthday. Today is his birthday, heavenly birthday. And I said, well, me and my husband went to go wish him a happy birthday and just be with him for a little bit. And everybody, just be thankful you have a dad, and
0: amen.
12: Cherish him now instead of not when he's no longer here.
0: That's such great advice, you know, and I think a lot of people have separated themselves from their fathers. Unfortunately, maybe there was something that happened. Mend those wounds. I knew a man one time who got in a terrible fight with his dad. He was a young guy. He was only 18, 19 years old. They had violent, you know, it was just really ugly. They were yelling and screaming at one another. And the kid stormed off, and his dad that night had a heart attack, and that's how he remembered his dad. I know another guy who ended up, his dad was dying of cancer, but his job was kind of a priority and never spent the time with his father. His father passed on and never could really, he looks back in that time and regrets not having spent more time, even just sitting with his dad. So I want to encourage you today, as we celebrate Father's Day this weekend, go spend time with your father. Mend that broken relationship. Maybe God's talking to you today. And fathers, the same thing. Don't let that time go between you and your children. All right. There's not a bridge that cannot be rebuilt, right? There's not a wound that can't be healed. And, you know, one of the great gifts I would give, and I think it's a great gift to get your father, maybe have a mass offered for him. It's such a beautiful spiritual benefit. Maybe pray a rosary, pray a chaplet, you know, spend some time in adoration, offer him something spiritual for the graces that he needs. Liz, it was great talking with you. Thank you so much for calling
12: in. Thank you. God bless you. And happy Father's Day to all the fathers, and be grateful and God bless you.
0: Thank you, Liz.
12: Letting me get on.
0: No, you're welcome. It's good to hear from you. Thank you for dialing in. And we could talk more. I have a few minutes left. If you want to join me, it's 888-914-9149. I'm going to go to Catherine in Michigan next. But yeah, I was just sitting here and I was thinking about some of those phrases that you might have heard. You know, a father sometimes is talking about the value of hard work. You know, I tell my kids, my kids always remember, choices have consequences. I'm always imparting that lesson to them. You know, make good choices. Think about what you're going to do. Choices have consequences. Other dads say nothing, you know, worth, you know, having comes easy, or, you know, words matter, or, you know, handshake means something, or maybe they taught you about respect. You know, lots of lessons our dads ultimately impart to us. And if there's a phrase that your dad repeated to you, you now find yourself repeating, or some advice your dad gave that didn't make sense until now, or a skill he taught you didn't use until today, or a lesson he taught you, feel free to dial in. We're talking Father's Day. I didn't even get to my dad jokes yet. I'll have to give you one or two, although my wife forbids me from telling jokes. Catherine in Luzerne, Michigan. Good afternoon.
13: Good afternoon. Oh, thank you for taking me.
0: You're welcome.
13: I'm going to have a birthday on Sunday, on Father's Day, and I will be 90.
0: Wow. Congratulations.
13: My father and my mother always told me that I was born on Father's Day.
0: Wow.
13: So how, I don't understand, it's kind of confusing to me that you're saying that it wasn't made until 1972. I'd been married 20 years by then.
0: I celebrated
13: seven birthdays on Father's Day.
0: I get it. I totally get what you're saying here. It goes back beyond that. It wasn't officially recognized in the United States till 1972, 60 years after Mother's Day became an official holiday. It's not that it was not practiced or celebrated, it was not the tradition of Father's Day was officially recognized by the country in 72. So, but it's a great question for you, and happy birthday to you. What a great day to celebrate Father's Day. Every year we set aside the third Sunday of June to celebrate this great day and to honor our fathers. And such a great day. Don't forget to celebrate yours. Let me grab another one. It was just in terms of to history here very quick, because I have a minute. I can't take any more calls. July 15th, 1908, there was a woman named Grace Golden Clayton, and she held an event at her church and honored fathers and was inspired by the loss of her own father. He died in a tragedy. Miles away, 1911, another woman named James Adams suggested a day to set aside for her father. And that began to be celebrated. 1910, I shared that story with you. So there's pockets of places where Father's Day was celebrated, but we'll all celebrate it together as one nation and celebrate together this Sunday. Happy Father's Day to all dads out there, and thank you all.
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16: This is an EWTN Newslink. I'm Teresa Tomio from Catholic Connection. Lebanon says 18 civilians have been killed in the latest attack by Israel against Hezbollah. Israel says it attacked 80 Hezbollah targets in southern Lebanon overnight, killing dozens of their fighters. Pope Leo has advanced the cause of American religious sister Mary Teresa Talon, who is now venerable. The Holy Father signing a decree yesterday recognizing the heroic virtue of the founders of the Parish Visitors of Mary Immaculate in New York. She joined the Sisters of the Holy Cross in 1887, remaining part of that congregation for 33 years, teaching in Catholic schools in Indiana. She died in 1954 and was declared a servant of God in recognition of her holiness in 2013. For more news with a Catholic perspective, visit EWTNnews.com. I'm Teresa Tomio, and Catholic Answers Live starts now.

0: Welcome to Catholic Answers Live. Holy smokes, I can't believe it's Friday already. I'm happy it is, because Friday's, that's usually when we get to see Jimmy Akin, and that is the case today. And I'm kind of relieved we haven't asked me anything with Jimmy today. You can call and ask him whatever you like, 888-318-7884, because we did a lot of themed shows this week where we said, you're going to have to call back on and ask me anything day. So I imagine with both Jimmy and the backlog, we're going to be very busy today. So two lines open right now. Great time to dial if you have a question for Catholic Answers Senior Apologist Jimmy Akin, 888-318-7884. Jimmy, also the podcaster behind Jimmy Akin's Mysterious World. And as a matter of fact, I bet there are just thousands and thousands of people in this world who that's the primary way they know Jimmy. And also the podcaster behind the Jimmy Akin podcast. Jimmy Akin, happy Friday.
1: Hello, Cy Kellett. How are you doing?
0: I'm doing pretty good. Have you ever thought about that? There's like you do all these things and you've done all these things, but there's a lot of people who just know you as the Mysterious World guy. There probably is anyways.
1: Oh, yeah, there are. There are people in, I mean, they're different. And I think this is true for, you know, anybody who is a public figure, and certainly anybody who's a public figure that that does more than one thing, is that there are different communities of people who are aware of them. And there's substantial overlap between those communities often, but it's not total overlap. So there are going to be some people who are familiar with me from my writings, but not from any media work I've done. There are going to be other people who are familiar with me from YouTube, but have never heard me on the radio. There are going to be other people who are familiar with me from Catholic Answers Live, people who are familiar with me from Mysterious World, people who are familiar with me from Secrets of Star Trek. And
0: it's
1: gonna just vary.
0: Well, we're glad you're here, and I know that there are many that know you from Catholic Answers Live. So
1: I'd be surprised if there weren't a lot of people who knew me from Catholic Answers Live here.
0: Yeah, that's right. Let's give them some credit since they're here. 888-318-7884, the number. Let me give you an opening question, Jimmy, while we get the calls screened. What did Jesus mean in Matthew chapter 16 when he said, if you lose your life, you will find it?
1: Okay, so this passage occurs, as you say, in Matthew 16, and it's right after the passage where, you know, Jesus declares Peter the rock on which he's going to build the church and so forth. And then he makes a passion prediction. He predicts that he's going to, you know, that he's going to die. And that's something that Peter takes exception to. And Peter says, oh, far be it from you, Lord. May this never happen to you. And then Jesus turns to Peter and says, get thee behind me, Satan, you're a hindrance to me, for you're not setting your mind on the things of God, but on the things of man. So this is like Peter's just had this triumphant confession of faith in Jesus that results in this great blessing where he says, I'm going to build the church on you. And then Peter being Peter, he's got a royal screw up. And Jesus rebukes him. And then Matthew says, then Jesus told his disciples, if anyone would come after me, let him deny himself and take up his cross and follow me. For whoever would save his life will lose it, but whoever loses his life for my sake will find it. And that's what you're asking about. He goes on to say, for what will it profit a man if he gains the whole world and forfeits his soul? Or what will a man give in return for his soul? And he continues on from there. Now, the way Matthew works is Matthew's an organizer. Back in the ancient world, they didn't have most people weren't even literate, and only a tiny number of people knew how to take dictation. So they didn't have stenographers following them around recording exactly what was said on exactly each occasion. So one of the things that is characteristic of Matthew is he takes things that Jesus said on different occasions and puts them together because they're on similar topics. Like the Sermon on the Mount is a compilation of Jesus' ethical teachings, for example. And we know they weren't all said on one occasion, because if you look, for example, at Luke, Luke's got a lot of the Sermon on the Mount, but it's scattered all over the place. And so either Luke took a perfectly wonderful organized discourse that is actually highly structured in Matthew and smashed it and scrambled it up, or Matthew took a bunch of sayings that were said on different occasions and put them together in a highly structured, highly organized sermon. And personally, I favor the latter proposal. There's one biblical scholar who entertained the hypothesis that, well, maybe Luke discombobulated the Sermon on the Mount, but concluded if he did that, then he really unscrambled the egg with a vengeance. Yeah. Because of how disorganized the material appears in Luke. In any event, we shouldn't assume that Jesus, if you had a video recording of all this, that Jesus literally said all these things right after he rebuked Peter. But because they're on a similar set of themes, he's grouped them here. And you'll notice on the surface level, he's talking about literally losing one's life. He says, if anyone would come after me, let him deny himself and take up his cross and follow me. And, well, you die on a cross, you know.
0: Right,
1: so,
0: right.
1: So when he then follows that with, for whoever would save his life will lose it, well, that would mean if you don't take up your cross and die on it, then you're going to lose eternal life. Whereas if whoever loses his life, in context, meaning taking up your cross and dying on it, will save it, meaning you'll gain eternal life. So on the surface level, this would mean if you don't die for Christ's sake, at least if you're given the opportunity to die for Christ's sake, like let's say they're going to martyr you unless you, if you keep confessing Christ and you decide to stop confessing Christ and, you know, offer sacrifice to the gods or whatever, then you'll be lost eternally. Whereas if you do accept martyrdom, you'll be saved eternally. Now, that's on the surface level. But do you think any Christians have ever maybe read that statement about taking up your cross as not fully literal, but embracing other possibilities besides literally dying on the cross?
0: Yes, right. That's like a core of the Christian life, basically.
1: Yeah. And so I think even though on the surface level this principle speaks of losing your life, I think it's broader than that, actually, in its application. And it would apply to anything where mortal sin comes on the table. So basically, it's not just dying on the cross, but also resisting anything that would drive a fundamental wedge between you and God and Christ. And so if you resist temptation, mortal temptation, to the point of death, so you don't commit mortal sin, then you'll be saved. But if you chicken out and give in to, let's say, peer pressure to do something mortally sinful, well, then that's going to jeopardize your eternal life. So I think it's broader than just the loss of physical life, but that's fundamentally what's being talked about here. He's teaching a principle about how you lose or gain eternal life.
0: Thank you, Jimmy. Thanks very much. And now all the lines full. It's Ask Me Anything. Jimmy Akin, our guest, right back. Go to the phones on Catholic Answers Live.
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0: Welcome back. Catholic Answers Live. Jimmy Akin, our guest. I said it's usually Friday is the day we get to see Jimmy, but also Friday is the day a new Jimmy Akin's Mysterious World podcast drops. Hundreds of them have already dropped. I'm going to go more than 400. I don't always get this right, but I think we are, I don't think over 500. I think between 400 and 500. That's my guess right now, Jimmy.
1: Yeah, 22 more than 400. Today was episode 422.
0: And what was episode 422? What was the mystery?
1: The Ark of the Covenant.
0: Oh, all right.
1: So we're what happened to the Ark of the Covenant? That's the big mystery for today.
0: And at least one answer is it's like Ethiopia or somewhere, right? Isn't there a claim?
1: Yeah, that's one of the proposals. I talk about that. I also talk about others. There's actually several different proposals.
0: Yeah, government warehouse is one, as I recall. But all right, check it out.
1: There's an actually that's a subcase of a different theory. There is a one of the theories that's been proposed historically is that the Ark was taken to Egypt by Pharaoh. In the Bible, he's called Pharaoh Shishak, but that's the Hebrew pronunciation, or based on the Hebrew pronunciation. In Egyptian records, he's known as Pharaoh Shoshank the First. And according to one story, he took it back to Egypt, and that's the one that's endorsed in the film Raiders of the Lost Ark. And so I discussed that. I discussed the Ethiopian theory. I discuss a whole bunch of stuff. But one thing I can assure you is we have top men working on this question.
0: I am glad to hear it. Top men. Very good. Very good. Check it out. Jimmy Akin's Mysterious World, mysterious.fm. But, you know, anywhere you get your podcasts, as we have established before, whether your other podcasts are good podcasts or bad podcasts, wherever you get them, you can get Jimmy Akin's Mysterious World. You can also go to Jimmy Akin's YouTube page to find out all about what Jimmy's up to, including on Mysterious World. All right, to the phones we go. Paul is in New Jersey, where I believe that government warehouse was located. Hi, Paul. You got a question for Jimmy?
2: Hello there, Mr. Kellen. Hello, Mr. Akin. Thank you for having me.
0: We're happy to have you.
2: So I thought this was Bible questions, and I didn't realize it was going to ask me anything. So is it all right if I tweak my question a little bit?
1: Well, so, you know, anything includes Bible questions. So you're welcome to ask a Bible question on Ask Me Anything Day. You're also welcome to ask me weird questions on an Anything Day. You're welcome to ask me anything on an Anything Day.
0: But the question about the question does not count, though, Jimmy. He still gets a question now. It's not one of those.
1: Yeah.
0: All right, go ahead.
2: Very good. Thank you, gentlemen. So with a little bit of preamble, if we can agree that the word Elohim encompasses heavenly beings, angels and saints, mm-hmm. such as in Psalm 82:1 and Samuel, mm-hmm. And God says, "You shall have no other gods before me," where gods is the Hebrew word Elohim, mm-hmm. and if we can agree that the Hebrew word Al-Panai, corresponding to before me, can be taken more literally as before my face, mm-hmm. can we interpret the first commandment as saying, "You shall have no heavenly beings, angels and saints, before my face"?
1: Well, you could interpret it that way, but it would be a mistaken interpretation. Would you like a little more detail on why?
2: Yes, because I was actually trying to have this discussion with a Protestant, and he's saying that praying to saints would be putting Elohim before the face of God. So just trying to see where there's the misunderstanding.
1: Okay, so the way to approach this is to, like with any biblical text, is to approach the text directly and say, what is this text trying to say to the original audience, not to us, not as it's been elaborated and fleshed out and so forth over the course of the last 3,000 years, but what did it mean to the original audience? What's the core base of its meaning. And then from that core base, we can figure out what are logical extensions that we could infer from it. So when it says, now Alpana does mean to the face or before the face or besides the face. And there's a possessive also, so it's before my face. Psychelet.
0: Yes.
1: If God says not to do something before his face, where would God's face be? Where is there a particular privileged location of God's presence?
0: Well, I
1: that
0: suppose
1: the ancient Israelites would have known about and thought of as that's where you go to encounter God?
0: The temple.
1: The temple, yeah, or the tabernacle before the temple.
0: Yeah.
1: So, if you check out scholarly commentaries, including Jewish ones, they will point this out. And what the base meaning of this is in the original Hebrew understanding of the Ten Commandments is don't have any other idols in my temple. That's why it then immediately goes on to talk about don't make any idols of these different things. So this is in its base meaning a prohibition on having other idols in God's sanctuary. That's where you would go to encounter God's face is his sanctuary. And so does it have broader implications than that? Sure, it does. But notice that doesn't eliminate even all statuary from being in God's sanctuary, because right there on the top of the Ark of the Covenant, speaking of the Ark of the Covenant, you got two cherubim with their wings outstretched towards each other. They're actually hammered in and out of the gold that was used to make the kaporet, the lid of the Ark of the Covenant. And once the temple was built, Solomon was told as part of the pattern he needed to follow to have two giant cherubim standing over the Ark of the Covenant with their wings touching each other. And so there was statuary in the sanctuary. It just wasn't idols. So these two cherubim on the Ark of the Covenant, they're not idols. The two giant cherubim symbolically guarding the Ark of the Covenant in the sanctuary, they're not idols. They're just statues. So you can't infer from the commandment that one is not to have any statuary. Now, what differentiates a statue, even a statue of a sacred creature that can, in a holy creature that can in some contexts be called a member of the Elohim, because angels can be called members of the Elohim, just like human souls can. Elohim is a term that has a broad enough range, it can indicate anything in the spirit world. So what differentiates a statue from an idol? Well, the way idols were understood in the ancient Near East, they actually contained the god that they represented. In fact, they had a special ceremony to invest the god into the statue of the god, at which point it became an idol. And so prior to doing this ceremony, it was just a statue. But then, for example, in Egypt, you go to the statue and you symbolically open its mouth by touching its mouth with a special ritual instrument. And at that point, the god comes into the statue and lives in the statue. That's what makes it an actual idol. And so that's what's being forbidden. You don't have any idols here. Okay, now let's look at the other side of the question. We've covered the visible manifestation of gods in the form of their idols. What about invisible manifestations? Well, Psychelet, if there was if the statement, "You shall have no other gods before me," means don't put any idols in my sanctuary, mm-hmm. can you infer from that that you shouldn't worship other gods, probably?
0: Oh, yeah.
1: Yeah, probably. I mean, it's not 100% certain. It could just be a ritual requirement of just don't put them in my temple. But given other stuff we know, God really didn't want people worshiping him either. So you can legitimately infer don't worship other gods. And worshiping something doesn't mean respecting it, because you can respect other people. In fact, honor your father and mother is one of the other Ten Commandments. So you're obviously expected to respect your father and mother. And broadly, you're also expected to respect whoever is out there that is owed respect. That's a principle that's articulated in the New Testament. Give honor to those to whom honor is due. So that includes governors. It includes angels. It includes all kinds of things. You just don't give it the honor that's due to God himself. But since we know that angels exist and that saints exist and that they're due honor in some form, well, then obviously the don't have idols in my sanctuary command can't be extended so far as to mean don't show due honor to saints and angels. What about asking them to pray alongside you? Well, that's just not even envisioned here. There's nothing in this don't have idols in my sanctuary command that says you can't ask someone here on earth to pray for you. And in fact, that's actually encouraged elsewhere in Scripture. And so if someone just happens to be dead, well, there's no prohibition here saying you can't ask them either. What is legitimately prohibited as an extension of this command is don't give divine worship to anything other than God. But asking someone to pray for you and be your prayer partner in heaven, that's not giving divine worship to someone. So that would be an extended application that is an application too far, that goes beyond what can legitimately be inferred from this passage. So that's what I'd have to say about that.
0: You know what? And I'm going to...
2: Very good.
0: Okay. I was going to say I got to leave it there, Paul, because we do have lots of folks on the line. Thank you very much for the call. I'll tell you what I'm going to do. I'm going to send you a copy of Jimmy's newest book, Evidence for Christ, How We Know That Jesus is the Messiah. I'm sending it for two reasons, to say thanks for the call, but also I wanted to say the title so people would know Jimmy has a new book out. So hang on, give us an address, and we'll send you Evidence for Christ, How We Know That Jesus is the Messiah, the new book from Jimmy Akin. All right, off we go to Glen Rose, Texas, where Ryan is listening on the Catholic Answers app. Welcome back, Ryan.
3: Thanks for taking my call, guys.
0: Sure, we're happy. We're always happy when you're here. Go ahead.
3: All right, Jimmy, just to give a quick background, last year in December, I got to witness Ivan, one of the Medjugorje visionaries, speak at the parish I go to.
0: Mm-hmm.
3: And I was curious, after the Vatican issued those new norms on the investigating supernatural phenomenon, are the faithful still permitted to have a personal belief in Medjugorje and other unapproved Marian apparitions, or can that still be done?
1: Well, the norms that the Vatican issued a few years ago don't say anything like the faithful are prohibited from believing in unapproved apparitions. Now, there are some apparitions, specific ones, that have been condemned. And some of those condemnations contain things like, this is heretical. And so you obviously shouldn't be believing in something like that. But unless an apparition has been given a specific form of condemnation, then there's no prohibition, if you think the evidence supports it, in believing it's of supernatural origin. There's a little more to say, so I'll say it on the other side of the break.
0: Hang on, Ryan. Coming right back. Jimmy Akin is our guest. Catholic Answers Live. Ask him anything. 888-318-7884.
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0: Catholic Answers Live, summertime, groovy music, Jimmy Akin. Doesn't get much better than this. The phone line's full. So.
1: Not summertime yet, technically.
0: Oh, that's right. It just feels like summertime. You're right. It's not, is it?
1: Got two more days.
0: Well, I apologize. I apologize to all the weathermen out there.
1: for jumping the gun, actually.
0: Yeah, that's right. On the phone, Ryan in Glen Rose, Texas, with a question about, okay, you might have an alleged apparition like Medjugorje, and what's the status of that as far as could you have a personal belief in it, even if it's not approved by the Vatican? And Jimmy, you were addressing that.
1: Yeah. Now, one of the things that the new norms don't do, unless the Pope specially authorizes this, is they don't engage the question of is an apparition supernatural or not. You know, instead, they're focused on can you have a healthy devotion to this? And so now the prior judgments of apparitions that received supernatural verdicts prior to the new norms, those have not been upset. It's just going forward, they're not going to rule on the question of is something supernatural unless the Pope specifically authorizes an investigation into that. Instead, the question is focused on can you have a healthy devotion to this? And there are six, not counting supernatural, which is a seventh, there are six typical judgments that may be authorized. And they have different levels of confidence and different qualifications about can you have a healthy devotion to this. When it comes to Medjugorje, which Ryan asked about, they specifically had a document on that came out, you know, after they passed the new norms, and it deals specifically with Medjugorje. It does not, because of the new norms, it does not engage the question of is Medjugorje supernatural in origin or not. Instead, it focuses on, well, can you have a healthy devotion to Medjugorje? And the basic answer they gave is yes, provided you make certain qualifications. There are some, provided you keep the focus on the right things and provided that you don't commit certain errors, and provided that you interpret some of the statements correctly and don't give too much weight to other statements. And if you want a thorough discussion of all that, Ryan, I did three episodes. It's only the second time in history I've done three episodes on something, but I did three episodes of Mysterious World about the church's ruling on Medjugorje. It's episodes 337, 338, and 339. So you can go to mysterious.fm/337, mysterious.fm/338, and mysterious.fm/339. And in particular, you want to listen to that third episode. That's where I really get into the verdict and what I'd have to say about it. And so that's mysterious.fm/339.
0: Thanks, Ryan. Always great when you call. We're heading up to Canada now. Colin is in Newfoundland, Canada, listening on our website, catholic.com. Colin, welcome. You got a question for Jimmy?
2: Yep. Hi, Jimmy. Hi, Si.
0: Hi, Colin. Hey, Colin, when you get done with your question for Jimmy, can I ask you a question? I have a question about Newfoundland.
2: Sure.
0: Okay, yeah. Thank you.
1: Does it have to do with the way it's spelled, Si?
0: No, it does not. It's something else. No, thank you very much, though. You've been picking on our call screener. Go ahead, Colin.
1: No. The call screener got it right. It's spelled Newfoundland, but it's pronounced Newfoundland, even though it's not located in Scandinavia.
0: Yeah. But that is not the question, Colin, just so you know. That's not what I'm coming with. Go ahead with your question, Colin.
2: Okay. My understanding is that the church teaches that God gives everyone sufficient grace for salvation and that no one is lost because God failed to provide the grace that they needed. My question is, does Catholic teaching allow us to say to any person at any time that God is presently offering them the grace that's necessary for salvation? Or is church teaching more limited in that It only affirms that God, at some point in their life, at least at one point, provides sufficient grace for that person to be saved.
1: Well, the answer to your question is going to depend on, among other things, what you mean by allow. So what the church has held, and this is, you know, something that's articulated in the Second Vatican Council document, Gaudium et Spes, that God makes salvation possible for everybody. And you can infer from that that he gives everybody sufficient grace to be saved, at least at some point in

0: sense in which the term allow can be used of could you hold the opinion that they have this grace at every moment in life? And the answer is sure, you could hold that opinion. Church hadn't taught it, but it hadn't prohibited it either. So that's a legitimate opinion one can hold. Also, I'd point out that we don't have any way of detecting sufficient grace. It's not an empirical concept that we can measure with a spectroscope or anything like that. So we can't tell when God has given a person sufficient grace and when he's not. And so we could presume that, let's say a person's being evangelized, that God might give them sufficient grace at that point. But since we can't verify one way or another whether they have sufficient grace at this moment, exhorting people to act on God's grace is a good thing to do at any moment, because we can't tell, now is the right time for them to act or now is not the right time for them to act. And Scripture uses this mode of language. You know, in more than one place it says, if today you hear his voice, harden not your heart. So if you're talking to someone and they're feeling an inclination, they're open to considering the Christian message and to embrace it, well, if they're feeling that as an option for them right now, well, then act on it, and you can encourage them to act on it. Whether you would want to tell them and you can do that at any moment, well, that's true in the sense of if you turn to God at any moment, that he'll accept you, that's true. But if you mean you definitely have the grace to turn to God at any moment, that's a separate question, and it's one that I would feel more hesitant. In fact, frankly, I don't know why I would get into a conversation with a non-Christian person about do you have sufficient grace at every moment, because that's such an abstract question. It's not the primary message I'd be going to a non-Christian person with. But if they asked me, do I have sufficient grace at every moment of my life, I'd have to say, I don't know. Church doesn't have a teaching here. Bible doesn't clearly address it. So I can't say, but if you feel an openness towards considering the Christian message, you ought to act on that.
1: Okay. Yeah, that makes sense. My one concern would be, I could imagine some of the scrupulous among us could be worried about sort of like, God offered me the grace that was sufficient when I was 10 years old, say, and hasn't since then. So like for the rest of my life after that, I've missed the boat, so to say.
0: Okay, well, you've changed the conditions now. We're not talking about a non-Christian. We're talking about someone who has absorbed enough of the Christian worldview to be scrupulous about this. And there is another, at minimum, it's common opinion, but it's that if you have ever become a Christian, God will give you the grace needed to recover the state of grace. And there's that sometimes grounded in the biblical verse, I will never leave you nor forsake you. Actually, I don't know that I would apply that verse in that way, but the idea of, oh, I missed my one chance, that is not something that is held out to us in Scripture. And we know that if you respond to God now, he will accept you. So don't worry about the past. Accept God now, and he will accept you. Don't get tangled up in debates about how God's grace comes to us and did I miss it or did I not miss it. It's like God didn't give us the answers to those questions, so we don't need to be asking them. That's not what's important for our personal salvation. What's important for our personal salvation is what am I doing now? And we already have practical guidance on that. You know, make an act of perfect contrition, go to confession if you need to, whatever. But just do whatever you need to and you'll be fine. And don't worry about invisible things we have no way of verifying about it anyway in

0: our life. So just do what you need to now and don't be scrupulous.
1: Can I ask you my question now, Colin?
2: Sure. What do you want to know about Newfoundland?
1: I have heard a rumor that your clocks are off by a half hour to the rest of the planet Earth. Is that true?
2: Yeah, that's
0: not
2: true.
0: The entire
2: kind of out in the middle of the Atlantic.
1: So you guys are like you're a half hour different than the two time zones on either side of you.
0: I'd be careful,
2: yeah,
0: Si, about
2: the rest of the world. But, yeah.
0: Yeah, there's other locations that may have that too.
1: Oh yeah, yeah. That is a fascinating thing, though. It's unusual, to say the least. But thank you for letting me ask you that, Colin. I appreciate it, and thanks for the call.
2: Thank you.
1: All right, we will take a quick break. It's here and almost everywhere else in North America. We're coming up on the top of the hour. Not in Newfoundland, though. All right, right back with more.
0: Well, in 19 minutes.
1: Yeah, but they're past the top of the hour in Newfoundland. They already went past it because they're a half hour off. And apparently this is a point of pride with the people of Newfoundland. Right back with Jimmy Akin, Catholic Answers Live.
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0: Welcome back. Catholic Answers Live. I believe I owe the entire country of India an apology. I didn't know India is also a half hour off of the standard time of the
1: And they're the most populous country in the world now. They outrank China, so you really got some apologizing ahead of you.
0: Boy, I do really. I'm not going to go to each individual. I hope the whole country will take my. But so Newfoundland is in sync with India, Sri Lanka, Iran, Afghanistan, Myanmar, and various other places, including parts of Australia. I didn't know that. But India's big, man. I probably should have known that. Off by, not off by, I should say off, like they're doing it wrong. Shifted by a half hour from the universal system. All right, back to the phones we go. Steve's in Massachusetts watching on YouTube. Hi, Steve. You got a question for Jimmy?
2: I do, and you may have covered this before and I missed it.
0: Okay.
1: I've covered almost everything before.
2: Okay, well, maybe I missed it, but there's a lot of controversy going on in the Catholic world about 3 days of darkness. Some priests are saying it's a lot of baloney, and others are preaching just the opposite. What's your opinion, please?
1: Well, okay, so for folks who may not be aware, the idea is that at some point in the future, there's going to be a time period of 3 days where effectively, I can't say the sun shuts down, but at least no sunlight is making it through to Earth. And according to many folks, the electric light won't work either. And the only thing, according to some people, that will work are blessed beeswax candles. And this idea has been promoted by various, I guess I can say it this way, by two different groups. One group is various reported visionaries who will say they were told something like this in visions. And then it's been further elaborated by devotees of these visionaries, because that's one of the things that tends to happen is a visionary may say something and then their followers, their fans, may push it a little further and make claims that the visionary themselves did not make. Well, first thing, there's no church teaching on this. This is entirely a matter of opinion. And since you've asked for my opinion, Steve, I'll be happy to share it with you. I have looked into some of the sources that pertain to this, and there are several things I would note. One of them is the idea that this is even a literal darkness is not guaranteed. I've found sources going back almost 100 years that talk about the possibility this may not be physical darkness. This may be some kind of spiritual darkness. Also, some of the sources that this is attributed to are erroneous. For example, it's commonly said that Padre Pio talked about this idea, and in fact he didn't, and we have confirmation from his order that, you know, this is not in his writings. Then there's the fact there's just no basis for this in scripture. It's entirely based on apparitions that people have claimed to have received, and none of those apparitions have been approved by the church. And so given the magnitude of 3 literal days of darkness and what that would involve, especially the more elaborated versions about only blessed beeswax candles work, but even just there's going to be 3 days of literal darkness affecting the whole planet at once, I'm very suspicious of that. So I don't place high credence in this view. I don't dismiss it. I'm happy to consider evidence for it. I just don't think the evidence for it's very good.
2: All right. That's been helpful. Thank you.
0: Very good. Yeah. Thank you. I'll tell you what. I've been meaning to do, but I keep forgetting to give out the Jimmy's new book, Evidence for Christ, How We Know That Jesus is the Messiah, available now. So, Steve, if you'll give us an address there in Massachusetts, we'll send you a copy if you'd like a copy. Let's see. I got plenty of time to go on. Let's go to Northampton, Pennsylvania, where Anthony is listening on the Catholic Answers app. Anthony, thanks for downloading the app onto your phone. Go ahead with your question.
3: Okay, so this is coming from the liberal Christian community, and it's coming mm-hmm. from a lady that claims to have training in apologetics. Mm-hmm. And she used to be part of like a conservative Christian church. So she's saying that she's trying to debunk the concept of life beginning at conception. And her claims are, she used some big words that I'm going to try to pronounce. Her claims mm-hmm. are that the concept of life beginning at conception comes from a Epicurean and Pythagorean philosophers from ancient Greece that predated Christ, and therefore it's not a biblical thing. So she's trying to use it to a saying it's not in the Bible, and she's trying to affirm, like that's her stance for pro-choice, saying abortion is okay, about life beginning at conception. I don't know
1: if that makes sense or not. Yeah, I couldn't quite hear the terms you used. I suspect one of the terms may have been Epicurean, but
0: maybe Pythagorean.
1: That could be. I didn't hear the other one too clearly, but we can set that matter aside. Okay, so the first thing is, well, it's true that Greek philosophers did have a recognition that the unborn child is alive and human from the time of conception. But what they didn't have a clear idea of was when conception occurs. Today, we understand, based on improved scientific knowledge, that conception occurs almost instantaneously and very quickly after fertilization. So the male inseminates the female, and then when the two gametes come together, just bam, almost instantly you have conception occur. This was not understood in the ancient world. It was commonly thought that conception was a process that took a few days or weeks, I should say, to complete. In Aristotle's case, he thought that conception for males took about 40 days and conception for females took about 80 or 90 days. So that's considerably later than what we would understand. But that's basically, you know, a common view in Greek thought. Well, what about biblical thought? That was the other thing this person reportedly mentioned. Well, the Bible doesn't address the question of exactly when does life begin, but it's made very clear that unborn children are alive. And so, you know, that's not in debate. You know, like we have, among other things, we've got John the Baptist leaping in Elizabeth's womb, and she's in the sixth month, what we would call the fifth month at that point. And so, so you've got life in the womb before birth. The question would then be, well, if we set aside ancient views, what can we determine now about when human life begins? And the answer is medical. This is a scientific question. This is not a philosophical question. It's not a theological question. It's a scientific question. And we know that human life begins at conception. We know that the unborn are alive from conception because they have metabolism. They're growing and dividing and stuff like that. Dead fetuses don't grow. So the fact that they have metabolism and they're dividing, well, then they're alive, because dead things don't do that. They don't have metabolism and they don't grow. On the other hand, well, then are they human? Yeah, they got a human genetic code. So and it's distinct from the mom's genetic code. So they're their own human organism from conception forward. And so the life of a human individual that's distinct from both the mother and the father begins at conception, and that's just a biological fact. So what I would say is this individual is doing is they're trying to dodge the clear results of science in favor of their agenda by using distractions involving ancient views, whereas we have, and I would say the biblical view is consistent with the modern view. It doesn't address the question fully of when does human life begin, but it does. It is consistent with this, with what science has revealed. So there's nothing about the biblical view that's false. It's just not as specific as we understand now. And now that we do understand the science of when human life begins, we need to act on that basis and treat these distinct human individuals who are still in the womb as human, as the human beings they are. And so I would say that that the individual you're talking about is using what I would call philosophical or theological sophistry to deflect obvious facts that have moral implications that need to be acted upon. And by the way, the sophists were another school of Greek philosophers, and they had a reputation for using shaky, self-serving arguments, and that's what I would say this is.
0: What do you think?
1: This person is using a shaky, self-serving argument.
0: What do you think, Anthony?
3: Yeah, that makes sense. It's a hard battle to fight sometimes, though.
0: Yeah, well, Jimmy knows. He's been fighting it for years, for decades, to get people to understand this. I'll tell you what, Anthony, just to say thank you for the call, I would like to give you also, if you'd like, a copy of Jimmy's book, Evidence for Christ. It's his newest book, and I'm enjoying giving it away. How We Know That Jesus Is the Messiah. That's the new book from Jimmy Akin, Evidence for Christ. All you have to do is hang on the phone for a minute. Edgar will pick up. Give him an address there in Northampton, Pennsylvania, or wherever you want the book sent, and we'll send it to you. We're going to take a very quick break. Lots of folks on the phone, so we've got plenty of questions for the next hour, and we've got Jimmy with us for another hour. One or two lines usually open up at this time, so if you'd like to call, go ahead, 888-318-7884.

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6: 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An average Joe from Montana calls in with a tough question. Jimmy Akin begins his effortless answer. Seriously, that guy is amazing. But then you pull into your driveway. You really want to hear the answer, and you know you don't have a radio in your house. So what do? You stay in your car in the driveway. Yeah, our family does the same thing. We stay in the driveway and catch some funny looks from the neighbors. I don't know what they think of us, but anyway. I get it. I've been there. But there's a better way. 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
7: In the name of the Father, and the Son, and the Holy Ghost, amen. The angel of the Lord declared unto Mary, Hail Mary, full of grace, the Lord is with thee. Blessed art thou among women, and blessed is the fruit of thy womb, Jesus. Behold the handmaid of the Lord. Hail Mary, full of grace, the Lord is with thee. Blessed art thou among women, and blessed is the fruit of thy womb, Jesus. And the Word was made flesh. Hail Mary, full of grace, the Lord is with thee. Blessed art thou among women, and blessed is the fruit of thy womb, Jesus. Pray for us, Holy Mother of God.

0: This is Bishop Mike Siss of the Diocese of San Angelo. 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
1: EWTN News Nightly in Washington, D.C., I'm Veronica Dudo with an EWTN News Link. This morning, talks between the U.S. and Iran are called off after heavy fighting between Israel and Hezbollah in southern Lebanon. Officials say Israel and the militant group later agreed to a ceasefire. Both Iranian and U.S. officials postponed planned travel to Switzerland as tensions remain high. EU leaders squabble over outreach to Moscow as they meet in Brussels for the second day of their summit. At the center of the debate is a proposed communication channel with Russia over the war in Ukraine, as the Kremlin says it is open to talks. Pope Leo XIV is set to make a pastoral visit to two northern Italian towns this weekend. He will visit the birthplace of St. Francis Xavier Cabrini and the home of St. Augustine's relics. I'm Veronica Dudo with EWTN News Nightly. Join us tonight.

0: Welcome back, Catholic Answers Live. Jimmy Akin, our guest, the author of many things, including the brand new book, Evidence for Christ, How We Know That Jesus is the Messiah, also the man behind Jimmy Akin's Mysterious World. He told us last hour, 422 episodes have now dropped. 400, but that's not how many have been made, that's how many have been dropped. I know that he stays ahead of it, so there's...
1: Got several recorded that haven't dropped yet.
0: Really? Do you? How far do you try to stay ahead? Do like five or six or two?
1: I'd like to be eight ahead. I'm not currently eight ahead, but we're going to get back to eight ahead very shortly.
0: You know something I've never asked you about, but so you've done all these hundreds of episodes. Like, are there particular episodes that you could think of where you're like, oh, but new evidence has come to light in that one I did before? I think you did
1: I've done update episodes before and where I update, here's what's been discovered since we did it last time.
0: Yeah. Yeah. All right. Jimmy Akin, I'm senior apologist here at Catholic Answers, and your help with your questions today. If you've got one, you're welcome to call. Whatever it is, it's Ask Him Anything, 888-318-7884. Thomas in Memphis has been waiting a while, and I thank you so much for waiting, Thomas. Go ahead with your question.
2: Well, thank you. I did have one question. Can you hear me?
0: Yes, we can. Get right up next to that phone and lay it on us. What's your question?
1: And if you're using speakerphone, take it off speaker.
0: Could just be the Tennessee phone company.
3: Is that better? I don't.
0: Oh my gosh, that's better, Thomas. So much better.
1: Yeah. All right. Tip for the audience: when you're calling a radio show, never use speakerphone.
0: All right, Thomas, we're ready.
3: Sounds good. All right. So, well, my first question, I didn't run it by the screener, but it's kind of important to me. Si, have you started watching Fringe yet?
0: Fringe? Oh, no.
1: So that's for you, Si.
0: I forgot that. Yeah, we had talked about that with Jimmy one day, and Jimmy recommended it, and I have not started watching Fringe. All right, I'm going to send myself an email while you're talking to Jimmy. Thank you for reminding me of that, because that came with a recommendation. Jimmy liked the TV show Fringe, so yeah, I got to catch that.
3: Very well done. All right, Mr. Akin, my question is, where did the church fathers get their physical copies of the Hebrew Scriptures?
1: Amazon.
0: But it was literally Amazon at the time.
3: They had to go all the way to South America?
0: No, it was where the Amazons lived. I'm sorry. I just shouldn't have gotten involved. Go ahead, Jimmy.
1: They got their physical copy. Now, when we say Hebrew scriptures, we got to clarify what you mean. Do you mean scriptures that were in the Hebrew language or just copies of the Jewish scriptures, regardless of what language they were in?
3: Copies of the Jewish scriptures.
1: Okay. So the very first Christians were Palestinian Jews, and they spoke Aramaic, and so most of them were not literate. There were a few, though, who were, and they would have had Jewish scriptures that they got in Hebrew that they got from Jewish sources, just like other Jews who happened to be literate, and Palestinian. They also could have had access to written copies of what are known as the Targumim or Targums, which were Aramaic translations that were often read in the synagogue in Palestine. And so they would have gotten those from Jewish sources as well. When it comes to slightly later Christians, after the church became dominantly Greek-speaking, they used the Septuagint translation in Greek, and no matter which language they were getting it in, they would have gotten it the same way that everybody got books in the ancient world. You borrowed the book from someone who had it, and then you paid a scribe to make a copy for you. And so early Jewish Christians would have gotten their copies of the Jewish scriptures from either in Hebrew or Aramaic from other Jews, and then had them copied. Jews and Gentiles that didn't speak Hebrew or Aramaic would have gotten the Septuagint from presumably initially other Jews that had them, and then they had scribes copy them for them, but it would have been the same process by which you got any book in the ancient world. You borrowed a copy and then had someone who was a professional, usually a professional scribe, not always, but you had someone who functioned as a scribe who made a copy for you.
4: Okay.
3: Okay. But yeah, well, I was just, I can't, I guess my question is, well, you've answered my question very well, but it seems odd that the Jewish authorities who would have, you know, something so, you know, special and expensive would just lend them out to someone from who you could argue would be a competing sect.
1: Well, by the time that Christianity was viewed as a competing sect, the cat was out of the bag. I mean, Christians already had Jewish scriptures. So, you know, initially during the ministry of Christ itself and for some time thereafterwards, Christianity was viewed as, you know, a Jewish group and not necessarily a Jewish group in conflict with the authorities. In fact, there were members of the authorities, like the New Testament talks about about Pharisees who became members of the sect, of the Christian sect, and priests who became members of the Christian sect. And, you know, a lot of them would have had copies or access to copies. Local synagogues also wouldn't view Christians necessarily as an opposing sect. And a lot of them would have had, or, I mean, at least Christians who had writings, some of them became, I mean, some Jews who already had the writings then became Christian and brought their writings with them. So, so they had, you know, access to these things.
3: Fantastic.
4: All right. Well, thank you very much, Thomas. I'll tell you what, you did wait a good while, and I'd love to send you a copy of Jimmy's new book, Evidence for Christ, How We Know That Jesus is the Messiah. It's available anywhere where you get your books, but you're getting it for free if you just give us an address, and we will send it off to you. We'll do a little bit of early break, Johnny. Johnny Versillo. We'll take a quick break, and then we'll come right back and get lots of calls on for Jimmy Akin. Catholic Answers Live. Jimmy Akin, our guest. Ask him anything. Continues right after this.
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4: Welcome back. Catholic Answers Live. Yeah, we talked about the Jimmy Akin's Mysterious World podcast, but we didn't get to the Jimmy Akin podcast. And it is a world of riches when it comes to Jimmy Akin. You get one at the beginning of the week and one at the end of the week. And what dropped on Monday on the Jimmy Akin podcast, Jimmy?
1: It was episode 88 of the Jimmy Akin podcast, and it's all about what the number of Christ is. People know that the number of the beast is 666, but very few people have, in our world, have stopped to think, well, what would the number of Jesus be? Mm-hmm. But this is something that people in the ancient world would have thought about. because for them, every letter of the alphabet had a numerical value. So you could look down and see the letters A, B, and C, or you could look down and see the numbers 1, 2, and 3, because their ABCs and their 1, 2, 3s were the same written system.
4: Mm-hmm.
1: So anything, any letter that was written down was also a written number. And so ancient Christians did, and we can actually show this from first and second century sources, did think about the number of Jesus, and it's a very interesting number.
4: Mm-hmm.
1: And as soon as you know what the number of Jesus is, it's like, which came first mm-hmm. in Christian imagination, the number of the beast or the number of Jesus?
4: Right, right. That's then, episode 888 that, available now at the Jimmy Akin podcast. Go ahead, Jimmy. I'm sorry.
1: Coming up this Monday after this weekend, I have an episode where I have an ecumenical dialogue with Austin Suggs of Gospel Simplicity about purgatory and indulgences. And he's coming from a Protestant background. Specifically, he's Anglican, but he's coming from a Protestant background. I'm, of course, Catholic, and we end up agreeing about purgatory and indulgences. So it's a very interesting dialogue.
4: And that you're saying that will drop on Monday.
1: On
4: that
1: one. This coming Monday.
4: All right. Check it out wherever you get your podcasts or Jimmy Akin's YouTube channel. All right. Let's see. Where are we going? We're going to Great Falls, Montana. Happy that you're here with us, Stephen from Great Falls. Go ahead with your question.
10: Yeah. Hey, Jimmy. I appreciate you guys taking my call today.
4: We're happy to.
10: So I have a little bit of a different question. I have mm-hmm. been in a dialogue with someone who is claiming biblical subordinism. I've never heard of it before. He often refers to himself as holding to the eternal submission of the Son. So he's mm-hmm. claiming that Christ is fully divine because he's begotten of the Father, but yet he also says that the Son doesn't possess everything that the Father possesses, like omniscience, and that the divine nature is communicated from the Father by historical begetting. And it seems to me like, because he completely regards the Nicene view of the Trinity as a heresy. Mm-hmm. So I've been in this debate dialogue with him, and I guess my question is, from our perspective, how can we best defend the Nicene Trinity from someone that is more along the lines of semi-Arianism? Because I've never mm-hmm. had to deal with that kind of conversation. My parents are Protestant, so authority topic comes out a lot, but I've never had to try to debate the Trinity before.
1: Okay, let me ask, does this individual you're having the dialogue with, does he belong to any particular church?
10: That I don't know. It was actually in a debate group that I'm a part of, and mm-hmm. his challenge was that no one could explain the heresy of the Trinity by only using the 66 books of the Protestant Bible. And then by asking questions is when it kind of seemed to lead towards him essentially saying, and I asked him and he never responded. He mm-hmm. just kind of walked away from the conversation. The classic question of, are you saying that there was a time where Christ did not exist? Mm-hmm. And he kind of shrugged his shoulders and walked away.
1: Okay. So the reason I ask,
10: I've looked online at the website. Yeah.
1: Mm-hmm. The reason I ask is ahead. I'm trying to understand, you know, in order to help you as much as I can, it would help me to understand where this person is coming from. There are groups like, for example, the Jehovah's Witnesses who could make claims similar to this, but it also could be that he's just free will in his own theology. So to know whether he's part of a tradition that teaches this or if this is an idea he's read about or developed on his own could help me out. But since you don't know, you don't know. So I'll do what I can. The idea. So the first thing to say is the it sounds like the concept he's referring to is subordinationism. In other words, that the son is subordinate to the father. And he's objecting to the Trinity, if I heard you right, because it teaches eternal subordination of the son to the father, whereas he believes the son became subordinate at the incarnation. Is that right, or have I misremembered what you said?
10: No, so he's gone on, and I wrote down like the basic things that he's denied. One is numerical identity, that they share the same divine essence. He denies that. He also has denied that and defined that the son's divinity is just granted, or rather, quote-unquote, communicated by the father, and distinguishes that he's the source. And then ontologically, he's insisted that the father and the son don't possess all the same attributes identically.
1: Okay. Well, he it sounds like he's advocating. Well, I'd have to know more about his view in order to put him in a specific category. But the way to argue for the Trinity used in the Bible is, and it doesn't matter which canon you're using, you know, whether it's the 66 book Protestant canon or the 73 book Catholic canon or the even bigger Ethiopian canon. What you need to do in order to show that the Trinity is true is show that the Father is God, the Son is God, the Spirit is God. There is only one God, and the Father, the Son, and the Spirit are distinct. And there are passages in Scripture, particularly in the New Testament, that can be used to document each one of those claims. For example, Jesus is called God repeatedly in the New Testament. One example would be, you know, in Romans, where Paul says that Christ is God over all. And similarly, in other Pauline epistles, it says that he had the very form of God, and he had equality with God. Now, taking those terms at face value, well, okay, equality is equality. Psychelet, if you have two human beings and they're equal, so they have equality, does that mean they have the same attributes?
4: No.
1: Like intelligence, will,
4: and yes, in that
1: physicality?
4: Yes. Yeah. Yeah. Right.
1: Yeah. Okay. So so if God the Father has certain attributes like omniscience and omnipotence and things like that, and Jesus had equality with the Father, then Jesus is gonna have omniscience and omnipotence and things like that. What your friend is going to have to do to get out of that is then try to carve out unstated exceptions and say, well, it doesn't mean full equality. It means something less than full equality. And it doesn't mean he's fully God. It means he's something less than fully God. But at that point, your friend is not taking the language at face value. And if you're not taking the language at face value, then you need to provide evidence for why it shouldn't be taken at face value. You also are going to need to explain the problem that Jesus said he was going to guide his church, including in its teaching ministry, until the end of the world. You know, he says that in Matthew 28. He says, go among the nations, teaching them whatever I've commanded you, and I'll be with you until the end of the age. So Jesus indicated he was going to be guiding his church, including in its teaching. And in John's gospel, particularly in John 16, he talks about how the Holy Spirit is going to lead the disciples into all truth. And he talks in Matthew 16 about how the gates of hell will not prevail against his church, which means his church is never going to die. And since his church embraced the Trinity, and there are no surviving non-Trinitarian sects from, you know, the early days of Christianity, then his church would have died. and it would not have been guided to the end of the world by Jesus and the Holy Spirit. So in addition to the exegetical problems in trying to get around the plain language of Scripture, he's also got an ecclesiological problem of how do you get around the promises that Jesus made about his church if you want to advocate this theory. So that would kind of sketch what I'd have to say in response to him. But like I said, I'd need to know more about exactly where he's coming from in order to tailor the argument more specifically.
4: So we will leave that there. Stephen, thank you very much for the call. Off to back to Tennessee. We've been to Tennessee a couple times a day. Andrew is in Murfreesboro, Tennessee, watching on YouTube. Andrew, welcome. Go ahead with your question.
11: Hello, Jimmy. Hello, Cy. How are you guys doing today?
4: Very well, Andrew. Thank you.
1: I'm doing okay.
11: Okay, great. Well, I'll go ahead and get to my question. So,
1: thank
11: it's
1: you.
11: About the Ghostbusters.
4: I know. Finally, I know, Jimmy. Finally, a Ghostbusters question. We're almost through the whole show. All right, go ahead, Andrew.
11: Okay. Yeah. So, I know, Jimmy, you make an important distinction between ghosts and demons. And yep. I believe some of the creatures they fought in the movies are actually demons. So mm-hmm. my question is, are the Ghostbusters good, and would they need ecclesiastical permission to do what they do because they're dealing with departed human spirits and, in some cases, demons?
1: Okay. So in regard to the first question, are they good in the movies? In the movie, well, yeah, they're good guys. The movie, they're the protagonists of the movie. They're trying to help people. They're trying to prevent people from being harassed and attacked by spirits, whether they're human or non-human spirits. And so, yeah, they're good guys. In terms of would they need ecclesiastical permission to do what they do, well, it depends on what you're talking about. The church has no regulation. Now, you mentioned a distinction between human spirits and demonic spirits, and the way that term is if used in official context today, it refers to a fallen angel, which is not a human. It's been used other ways in other periods of history, but today it means a non-human spirit. Well, the church doesn't have any regulations on what to do regarding how to alleviate harassment from human spirits. So, you know, trapping them in an electronic device is something that doesn't work in the real world, but it works in the fictional world of the movies, and the church doesn't have any regulations saying you can't do that. So they wouldn't need permission to do that unless there are different ecclesiastical rules in the fictional universe than there are in the real one. When it comes to demons, in the real world, it's required that if you want to do a major exorcism, that you have to be in the Catholic Church, you have to be a priest who's been specially commissioned by a bishop to do that. And so if we assume the same rules are operating in the world of Ghostbusters that operate in our world, well, then the Ghostbusters would need to be priests, and they need permission from the local bishop to be able to do a major exorcism. But they don't do major exorcisms in the movie. I don't recall them doing any kind of exorcism, although it's been a long time since I've seen it, so I can't say for sure. But unless you're doing a major exorcism, there's actually great liberty. People who are not priests with special permission from the bishop can do minor exorcisms. They can do deliverance prayers. And if they can do those, then they could also trap a demon in an electronic device, which also doesn't work in the real world, but apparently does work in the world of Ghostbusters. And certainly if a demon like Gozer the Gozerian shows up and is threatening New York City, then you've got a necessity defense too. Of we've got to save all this human life and we got to do it right quick, so we better summon the Stay Puft Marshmallow Man. and hope that works, or we better cross these streams and make sure that we get rid of this horrible supernatural threat. We ain't got time to get permission from the local bishop. Necessity requires that we take action now. So they'd also have a necessity defense.
4: Okay, Andrew?
11: Yeah, I mean, you kind of, on the nitty-gritty details, you kind of fumbled it a little bit, because the demon god took the form of the Marshmallow Man, and they were the Marshmallow Man in the movie.
1: That's not why Dan Aykroyd's character summoned the Stay Puft Marshmallow Man. It wasn't a fumble. It was a joke.
4: Andrew, hang on. We'll send you Evidence for Christ, Jimmy's new book. I got to check.
12: Scientists have proven a grateful mindset changes our health. And St. Thomas Aquinas teaches us that one of the things we can control is our thoughts. What if we just try to find one thing to be grateful for each day and then keep building? How would that change us? How may it change our family life? 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

0: Welcome back. Gavin Gansers live. Johnny Vercello spinning the records in there. Thank you, Johnny, for the groovy music. Jimmy Akin, our guest. Phone number 888-318.
1: Records, how old school.
0: Yeah, it is. Johnny's 18. He's probably going to have to go look that up. What does that mean, spinning records? I have no idea. Look it up on the internets there, Johnny Vercello. Not while we're doing the show. 888-318-7884, the number. Off to Pleasant Grove, Utah we go, where Ryder is watching on YouTube. Ryder, welcome. Go ahead with your question for Jimmy.
2: Hi, I recently watched the film Silence by Martin Scorsese, and in this film, the main character is a Jesuit priest, and he has to, or at least in this scenario, he has to lie and denounce Christ in order to save a group of Japanese Christians. Ooh. So from a Catholic perspective, is it ever okay to lie or to denounce Christ if it's to save somebody's life?
1: Okay, so there is no single answer to the question of is it okay to lie. There are different opinions on this. According to a prominent strand in Catholic theological history, it is never okay to lie. This view was advocated, for example, by St. Augustine and St. Thomas Aquinas. So it's got some quite respectable advocates who favor it. On the other hand, it is by no means universal. There's also a view which has been held, including by some very recent popes, that acknowledges it is sometimes legitimate to lie in order to achieve goals like saving human life. And then they have different theories of how do you account for that. So, for example, Pius XII during World War II, authorized the fabrication of false baptismal certificates so Jews could pass as Christians to escape Nazi and Italian persecution. And during the authoritarian regime in Argentina, Pope Francis, before he was Pope, told lies in order to similarly save people from government oppression. So there is this alternative view. Then you've got a question of how do you account for it? And one proposal that's been made is you're only obligated to tell the truth if the person you're talking to has a right to the truth. So if they don't have a right to the truth and you've got a compelling reason why you need to lie to them, it would be okay to lie to them. Or, depending on how you define lying, you can tell a falsehood to them, expecting them to believe the falsehood, but it wouldn't technically be lying because they had no right to this information. That's essentially a semantic question. My own theory is that lying is a form of damage that you do to another person. To give a fancy philosophical term to it, it's a form of what you could call doxastic damage. Doxa means belief, and so it's a form of damage to someone's belief system. And so if you lie to someone, if you feed them false information that they knowing that they're going to believe it or hoping that they're going to believe it, what you're trying to do is damage their belief system. And so I would argue, this is just my personal view, but I would argue that there are situations where you can damage a person's belief system in order to save human life, just like there are situations where you can damage a person's body in order to save human life. You know, I could, if the Nazis come to my door and want to know, do I have any Jews there, and there's no way I can get out of it without lying, or attacking the Nazis physically. Well, if I could attack them, if I could kill the Nazi and damage his body that profoundly, I would say damaging his belief system to where he just believes there are no Jews in my attic is a less serious form of damage than killing him. So I would say I could lie to him in order to in order to save the lives. Although, again, you could quibble about should we call it lying at that point. However, I would say there are some, in my view, there are some lies that can never be told, just like there are some occasions where killing can never be done. You can kill an aggressor, but you cannot kill an innocent person. And in the same way, you can damage people's belief system about a lot of things, but one of the things you can't do is denounce Christ, because that it fundamentally misrepresents God and man, and specifically the relationship between you and God. And Jesus has made it clear, and the New Testament makes it clear, if we deny him before men, he will deny us before his Father. And that makes it sound like it's a mortal sin to deny the Christian faith. So I haven't seen this movie. I don't know what the circumstances were. I would say my personal opinion is that there are situations that could justify lying, but I would not be comfortable saying that there are situations that would justify denying Christ, even when human life is at stake. Christians are called upon to be willing to martyr, to be martyred themselves.

0: And if you hang on and give us an address there in Pleasant Grove, Utah, we will send it off to you. Allison's next in Midland, Texas. Glad you waited, Allison. Thanks for doing so. Go ahead with your question.
1: Yes, hi. So my question is, when did it first start in church history that popes, monks, and nuns started taking on a religious name that was different from their birth name?
2: Well, it was different depending on what group you're talking about. If you're talking about like monks and nuns, people in religious life, then it began between the 300s and the 500s. So you could say the 400s plus or minus a century. When it comes, but it's hard to date precisely because it wasn't universal. It's not like there was a ruling and, okay, starting tomorrow, we're all going to have new names. It was a practice that was adopted here and there, and it took a while to become standard. When it came to popes, that's easy to date. The year that happened was AD 533. And the first pope to take a new name was John II. And we even know why. It's because his birth name was Mercurius. And Mercury was a Roman god. And so Mercurius, when he was elected as pope, didn't want a pope to have the name of a pagan god. So he adopted the name John, and he was the second person to have that name as pope. So he became known as John II. Even then, it didn't become common. That was kind of a one-off. Now, actually, I should mention there, not everybody had Mercurius's opinion on this matter. There was a previous pope named Dionysius, and Dionysius is also a pagan god's name, and he didn't have a problem, just like there's the evangelist in the New Testament, Apollos, who's named after Apollo. Well, he didn't feel the need to change his name as a Christian evangelist, and Pope Dionysius didn't feel the need to change his name, but Mercurius did choose to. But that was kind of a one-off. And it really didn't become common for popes to take new names until about the year, it was right before the year 1000. And then as soon as it started around the year 1000, that's when it really locked in. And basically almost every pope since then has taken a different name upon becoming pope.
0: Okay. Allison, that makes sense to you?
1: That's fascinating. I never knew too much about, why, people would end up
0: changing those names.
2: Well, basically, it's a symbol of your new life in God. So, in a monastic context, you're kind of saying goodbye to your old unconsecrated life by taking on a new name that symbolizes your consecration to God as a religious person. And you could read the papal custom similarly, although it's not as fleshed out. And I suspect it was also influenced, because you notice how it catches on all of a sudden around the year 1000. Well, by that point, you had lots of Christian monarchs in Europe, and monarchs frequently take new names when they become the reigning monarch. And I suspect that royal custom may have had an influence on why it caught on with popes in the Middle Ages, but I haven't researched that question, so I don't know that.
0: Allison, very grateful for the call. Thanks for waiting. I know you did. I'll send you a copy, if you'd like, of Jimmy's new book, Evidence for Christ, How We Know That Jesus is the Messiah. Give us Darren will pick up in a sec. Give us that address and we'll send it off to you. We're going to take a very quick break. There's a couple lines open. If you've got a question for Jimmy, we'll do our very best to get you on with him. 888-318-7884.
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5: I really
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0: It can't be. It's this late in the show. I'm looking at the clock here. Man, it flew. It flew. Lots of great questions today. Jimmy Akin, our guest. More questions, welcome. We'll try our best because we do have a bit of time before the end of the hour. 888-318-7884. Ask him anything. And off we go to Lowville, New York. Jeffy in Lowville. Thanks very much for the call, Jeffy. Welcome.
1: Thanks a lot. Basically, I was curious because it seems that Romans 4 conflicts Catholicism quite a bit.
2: Okay, why would you say that? By the way, are you using a speakerphone? Because you're kind of breaking up.
1: Yeah, we are.
2: Yeah, please take your phone off speaker.
1: Okay.
0: And then, Jeffy, what about Romans 4 would seem to contradict Catholicism to you?
1: It teaches faith alone, but... Mm-hmm. And so, and in Catholicism, you also...
2: Does it?
1: Next to faith, you also need... baptism.
2: Go ahead.
1: And the Eucharist. And okay. Also works, too. Because the Bible also says that faith without works is dead.
2: Okay. So you've raised about four issues there. Let's go through them one at a time. The first thing you said was Romans 4:5 teaches faith alone. So let's read what Romans 4:5 actually says. Romans 4:5 says... but to the one who does not work, but who believes in the one who justifies the ungodly, his faith is credited for righteousness. Okay, now the translation you've read from Jeffrey may be a little different, but you know it communicates the same basic content. You said that this passage teaches faith alone. Where is the word faith mentioned in that verse?
1: It's not just that specific verse. I was talking about the whole chapter. I think you misheard me.
2: Oh, well, maybe I did. In any event, Romans 4:5 does not teach faith alone because it doesn't mention faith alone. And, in fact, Romans does not teach faith alone. You know how I know that? Because Romans... and every other book of the New Testament, except the book of James, does not use the formula faith alone. That phrase occurs once in the New Testament, and it's in James chapter 2, where it's rejected as a description of how we're saved. You have other passages that say things like man is saved by faith and not by works of the law, but it doesn't say faith alone. And so that's reading into the text. That's a practice known as eisegesis. That means reading into the text. And it's not the way we're supposed to handle the Bible. We're not supposed to read into the text. We're supposed to read the meaning that is in the text out of it. That's called exegesis. Now, So Romans, whether you construe it narrowly as Romans 4:5 or more broadly as the whole book of Romans, it never teaches faith alone. You do have statements like, and this is paralleled in Galatians, about man is justified by faith and not by works of the law, but it never says faith alone. So that's just not taught in Romans. Now, let's suppose it was. You said that conflicted with Catholicism. The idea of faith alone, right? You said that, Jeffy? Want to make sure I understood you?
0: Okay.
2: Yeah. Well, I've got some news for you. That is not a problem for the Catholic Church because the Catholic Church doesn't have a problem with the idea of justification by faith alone. In fact, Pope Benedict XVI, back in the year 2008, gave a speech in which he commented on the fact that Martin Luther's formula, faith alone, is true. as long as you mean the right kind of faith. So there's different understandings of what faith is, and as long as you understand faith correctly, the Catholic Church doesn't have a problem with the idea of justification by faith alone. Popes themselves, like Pope Benedict, have said that. And Catholics in history have used the formula faith alone. The idea that Catholics do have a problem with this is a mistake. And it's a mistake that's particularly common in the Protestant community, although it's also a mistake that's made by some Catholics. But it's actually not true. The Church never condemns the formula faith alone. What did happen about 500 years ago was a church council, the Council of Trent, condemned one understanding of that formula. But if you read what they said carefully, it's very clear they're only condemning one understanding. So, even if Romans did teach faith alone, the Catholic Church wouldn't be contradicted by that. The Catholic Church has no problem with that formula as long as you understand it correctly. So that's one of the issues you raised. You also raised baptism and the Eucharist and works. Okay, well, let's do those quickly because we're getting close to the end of the hour. Okay, the Eucharist. The key question, actually, I need to bracket all three of those with is the question, does it happen before or after you enter a state of justification? Like, do you have to do good works to get into a state of justification, or do good works flow from a state of justification? Well, the Catholic Church actually teaches you don't. Now, there's two points to make. The first one is Paul is not talking about good works in Romans, not in this passage. He's talking about overwhelmingly works of the Mosaic law. That's why he keeps referring to circumcision. Circumcision is not a good work, but it's not a work of moral value. It's a work that is done to obey the Mosaic law. And that's why Paul keeps talking about the circumcised and the uncircumcised. But even if you were to grant the idea that he's talking about morally good works here, the Catholic Church doesn't teach that you need to do good works in order to get into a state of justification. In fact, it understands that you can't do good works to get into a state of justification. In fact, the Council of Trent, that council I mentioned before, says nothing that precedes justification, whether faith or works, merits the grace of justification. So on the Catholic view, good works are something that flows from the state of justification. They don't get you into it. And that's actually agreed upon by people in the Protestant community. You don't do good works to get into justification, but as Paul says in Ephesians, God created us in Christ so that we would do good works. So they flow from our justification as Christians. So once again, what Romans says doesn't conflict with what the Catholic Church teaches. Then there's the Eucharist. But do you have to receive the Eucharist? Cy Kelly, you can help me out here. Do you have to receive the Eucharist to get into a state of justification?
0: No.
2: No. So it's not a good work that precedes justification. It's something you do after justification. So again, there's no contradiction with the Catholic Church here. Then, Jeffy, you mentioned baptism. And baptism is something you do in order to be justified, at least in the ordinary course of affairs. But is baptism a work that earns anything with God, or is it a gift that God gives us? Cy Kellett, why don't you tell me, if I get baptized, am I doing anything that God owes me for there?
0: I was 8 days old when it happened to me, Jimmy. I was definitely not a work that I was owed anything for.
2: Yeah, so it's not a work that earns anything. And you know who else agreed with that was Martin Luther. And so when you've got clear passages like 1 Peter 3:21 saying baptism now saves you, it's not a work. It doesn't earn anything. It's just doing what God says to do, and that doesn't mean you're earning anything. So in none of these passages, and Martin Luther and other Protestants would agree with this, in none of these respects does Romans 4, 5 or the whole of Romans contradict Catholic teaching. What would you have to say about that, Jeffy?
1: I'd say that helped a lot, actually. That helped my understanding.
3: Wonderful.
2: Good. Also, now I think Si's going to give you a book here, but I want to give you one too. I did a little short book called 20 Answers, Faith and Works, and I'd like to offer you that as well. It sounds like you're a young gentleman, so you may need to get permission from an adult to give your address, or they can give your address, but we'd be happy to send you both 20 Answers, Faith and Works, and my new book, Evidence for Christ.
3: Jeffy, I'm going to go quickly just to get another caller on, but thank you. And hang on, give us an address if you can, and we will send those off to you. Sean's right here in San Diego watching on YouTube. Sean, as you can hear, we got to go quickly. Can you?
4: Yes, super quick.
3: Yep.
4: Hey, Jimmy. Just curious what your thoughts are. Can you
3: yes, hear? Yes. Go ahead.
4: Yeah. Just curious what your thoughts are on simulation theory and if the church has any teachings or guidance on it, and then your personal opinions on it.
2: Well, the church has no teachings or guidance about simulation theory, so it's all a matter of opinion. What simulation theory, and I'll tell you mine. By the way, if we get cut off, I have dealt with this on Mysterious World before in episode 17. So if you go to mysterious.fm/17, you can listen to a whole episode about this. Having said that, what simulation theory essentially proposes is what the stuff of the universe is made out of, at least the physical universe, because that's all it can deal with. But the Catholic Church has no teaching on what the stuff of the universe or the physical universe is made of. I mean, it's conventionally called matter, but there are different theories about what matter is. And there have been different theories that have been in vogue at different times in Christian history. In the ancient world, a very popular theory borrowed from Greek philosophy was that it's the four elements, air, earth, fire, and water. These days, we have a refined version of the atomic theory of matter. What the simulation hypothesis proposes, it's essentially patterns of energy running on a server somewhere, but none of those theories are impossible. I think we have good evidence for the atomic theory of matter. I don't think we have good evidence for simulation theory, but even if it were true, so what? We've still got immortal souls, even if they're clothed in patterns of energy running on a server somewhere. But check out episode 17 of Mysterious World.
3: And thank you for being quick, Sean, to say thank you. I'd like to send you a copy of Jimmy's book, Evidence for Christ, How We Know That Jesus is the Messiah. Just hang on and give us an address. That'll do it for us. We'll see you next time, God willing, right here on Catholic Answers Live.
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11: Here are some words of wisdom from the Patrick Madrid Show, heard right here on Red Sea Catholic Radio. You know how on this program we get a lot of callers who are consternated about what's going on with the Latin Mass, or they're maybe angry, confused, demoralized about things that they see going on in the church? So all of this is just sort of a preamble from a letter that J.R.R. Tolkien, he wrote a letter to his son. This is in the mid-1960s. And Vatican II had just unfolded, had just finished. And there was a lot of upheaval then, a lot of just crazy winds of division and disunity and departure from traditional Catholic teaching, etc., that were blowing mightily. And so J.R.R. Tolkien wrote this as part of a letter that he wrote to his son about what was going on. So here's what he said. I think there is nothing to do but pray for the church, the vicar of Christ, and for ourselves, and meanwhile to exercise the virtue of loyalty, which indeed only becomes a virtue when one is under pressure to desert it, as many people are nowadays.
12: That's beautiful.
11: Isn't that great? That's what he's pointing out, is that this is the time, especially if you feel as though you've lost your bearings, you don't know what's going on in the church, why are bishops acting this way, why are these things happening? And well, I think this is a great bit of advice. Just be loyal. Don't turn against the church in her time of great difficulty.
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16: Those people who are either saying, this is a huge victory for Iran, this is a huge defeat for the United States, maybe, but maybe not.
17: The U.S. and Iran reach an initial agreement after more than 3 months of war. Catholic experts explain what comes next in the negotiations.
18: In going to these public spaces, the Lord just going through, it's such a sight to see, and it's so beautiful with the lay faithful processing.
17: A sunrise procession on the water. We bring you the stunning images of the National Eucharistic Pilgrimage as it crosses into Delaware.
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17: And a vocation of trust. The new Archbishop of Denver reflects on his latest role. EWTN News in Depth starts right now.